0: Radio. Here's Father Rocky.
1: Well, thank you, Rory, for introducing the whole country to the family Rosie Across America tonight, live on Relic Radio, on the seventh day of the seventh month. That's July 7th. And I hear a little voice there. Maggie, who's that little voice?
2: Well, it's my son, Michael Joseph, and he's saying hello to you.
1: Oh, hi, Michael Joseph. I'm glad you joined your mommy tonight. That's great. Well, how about that? How old is he now? Hi.
2: Hi, he's you. Yes.
1: Ooh, yeah. Yep, there you go, man.
2: He's two.
1: He just keeps growing. This is good.
2: Yep. Big boy.
1: Got a big head of hair there. Happy looking boy. Happy mom. This is great.
2: Yeah.
1: So what night is it? Oh, it's Tuesday night. So, folks, this is the Family Rosie Across America live on Relevant Radio. And if you're watching, Michael's waving everybody out there. We pray the sorrowful mysteries, even though we're happy to have little Michael Joseph there. And you can call in tonight if you have a prayer intention at 888-914-9149. That's the number to call, 888-914-9149. 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Bye, Michael.
2: Bye, Michael.
1: Maggie's our co-host tonight. Maggie, how you doing?
2: I'm doing great. My sister-in-law finally had her baby. And
1: oh, thanks be to God.
2: Little Lucia Louise has entered the world.
1: Lulu. Lucia Louise. Lulu.
2: Yes.
1: Oh, man. Can't wait to get her on the screen. Well, thanks be to God.
2: A picture.
1: Mom and baby are doing fine.
2: Yes.
1: And Dad must be floating on air.
2: Totally.
1: Mm-hmm. So Gavin Listro's our producer tonight, Lincolnshire. Gavin, who's helping you out?
3: Hi, Father. Patrick Alog is taking listener prayer intentions on the phones. Dan Axt and Tommy, our intern, is the videographer. And in Green Bay, Marty Jury is the audio engineer, and Jennifer Lee picked several prayer intentions.
1: Wonderful. Let's continue to pray for peace and unity in our families, in our church, in our country, in the world. We have to pray for peace. And we support the Holy Father in his prayer for peace. Maggie, any prayer intentions tonight?
2: I would just like to pray for my sister-in-law and little Lucia Louise, that everybody does well in the next couple of days.
1: Yeah, I'll pray for that, you bet. So with that, let's begin. In the name of the Father, and of the Son, and of the Holy Spirit, amen. I believe in God the Father, mighty, creator of heaven and earth, and in Jesus Christ, his only Son, our Lord, who is conceived by the Holy Spirit, born of the Virgin Mary, suffered under Pontius Pilate, was crucified, died, and was buried. He descended into hell, third day rose again from the dead. He ascended into heaven, seated at the right hand of God the Father, mighty. From thence he shall come to judge the living and the dead.
2: I believe in the Holy Spirit, the Holy Catholic Church, the communion of saints, the forgiveness of sins, the resurrection of the body, and life everlasting. Amen.
1: This is our fathers for our Holy Father, Pope Leo XIV. There he is on the screen. Our Father who art in heaven, hallowed be thy name. Thy kingdom come, thy will be done on earth as it is in heaven.
2: Give us this day our daily bread, and forgive us our trespasses, as we forgive those who trespass against us. And lead us not into temptation, but deliver us from evil. Amen.
1: Hail Mary, full of grace, the Lord is with thee. Blessed art thou amongst women, and blessed is the fruit of thy womb, Jesus.
2: Holy Mary, Mother of God, pray for us sinners, now and at the hour of our death. Amen.
1: Hail Mary, full of grace, the Lord is with thee. Blessed art thou amongst women, and blessed is the fruit of thy womb, Jesus.
2: Holy Mary, Mother of God, pray for us sinners, now and at the hour of our death. Amen.
1: Hail Mary, full of grace, the Lord is with thee. Blessed art thou amongst women, and blessed is the fruit of thy womb, Jesus.
2: Holy Mary, Mother of God, pray for us sinners, now and at the hour of our death. Amen.
1: Glory be to the Father, and to the Son, and to the Holy Spirit.
2: As it was in the beginning, is now, and ever shall be, world without end. Amen.
1: And on Tuesdays, we pray the sorrowful mysteries. The first sorrowful mystery is the agony in the garden. Let's take some prayer intentions, please, Maggie.
2: Yes, today we pray for Catholic schools to be blessed with leadership that's faithful to the teachings of Christ and his church.
1: Mm-hmm.
2: Judith writes to us from Arizona and is praying that her son Nick, who is dying of brain cancer, receives last rites before he dies. He's been away from the church for 40 years.
1: Oh, my goodness. I pray for that.
2: Anita from Indianapolis requests prayers for her nearly two-year-old grandson, Felix, who started daycare yesterday. Please pray for loving staff to take care of him and for his guardian angel to stay close to him each and every day. I love that name, Felix.
1: Mm.
2: Kevin from Rolling Meadows, Illinois, asks for prayers that he get the Social Security lump sum payment that he needs so that he can pay the bills and rent that he's behind on following some post-surgical complications. Also, that he succeeds in his insurance business so he can provide for his family. And lastly, Georgia from Albuquerque would like prayers for the soul of her sister Michelle, who passed away from pancreatic cancer on July 2nd, 2022, on their parents' 66th wedding anniversary. She would have celebrated her 60th birthday today.
1: Oh, too young. May she rest in peace. We'll pray for everyone out there battling cancer. Let's go to the phones now on this Tuesday night, the 7th day of July, and take your prayer intentions.
2: Up first, we have Linda on the line from Schaumburg, Illinois.
1: Linda, right here in the Chicago area, how are you?
4: Hi. Yeah, Father Rocky, nice to talk to you again. I'm Tammy's aunt. And,
1: yeah.
4: You know,
1: sure.
4: Anyway, I need a prayer intention for my brother, Dominic. He's in the hospital. They did a CT scan the other day on him because he was like, sometimes mumbling, like his tongue was quivering, so he couldn't talk, and it wasn't a stroke. And then, so he's in the hospital now. They did the CT scan and blood work yesterday, and that came back okay. But today, when they did the MRI, they found something questionable, so they're going to investigate more. So, you know, I need prayers for that. Thank you so much, and I love
1: your
4: show.
1: God bless you. Linda, and say hi to Tammy, the best preschool teacher ever in the history of the world. And we'll pray for Dominic. Let's take another prayer intention from the phones, please.
2: It looks like our six-year-old friend Nico is calling back from Long Island, New York.
1: Nico, out in New York, how are you?
5: Good, Father Rocky.
1: I'm happy to hear that. What do you want to tell us? What's your prayer intention?
5: My prayer intention is for our good friend Sia as battling stage fright cancer.
2: Oh my
1: goodness. We have to pray, don't we?
5: And she's pregnant.
2: Oh my.
1: Nico, do you believe in miracles?
5: And she has two sons at home.
2: Oh.
1: Now we gotta pray for her, right?
5: Mm-hmm. Yes.
1: Nico, do you believe in miracles?
5: Yes.
2: Hmm.
1: All right, can you say, Jesus, we need a miracle?
5: Jesus, we need a miracle.
1: He'll hear that. Our Father who art in heaven, hallowed be thy name. Thy kingdom come, thy will be done on earth as it is in heaven.
2: Give us this day our daily bread, and forgive us our trespasses, as we forgive those who trespass against us. And lead us not into temptation, but deliver us from evil. Amen.
1: Hail Mary, full of grace, the Lord is with thee. Blessed art thou amongst women, and blessed is the fruit of thy womb, Jesus.
2: Holy Mary, Mother of God, pray for us sinners, now and at the hour of our death. Amen.
1: Hail Mary, full of grace, the Lord is with thee. Blessed art thou amongst women, and blessed is the fruit of thy womb, Jesus.
2: Holy Mary, Mother of God, pray for us sinners, now and at the hour of our death. Amen.
1: Hail Mary, full of grace, the Lord is with thee. Blessed art thou amongst women, and blessed is the fruit of thy womb, Jesus.
2: There she is. Holy Mary, Mother of God, pray for us sinners, now and at the hour of our death. Amen.
1: There you are, right. Hail Mary, full of grace, the Lord is with thee. Blessed art thou amongst women, and blessed is the fruit of thy womb, Jesus.
2: Holy Mary, Mother of God, pray for us sinners, now and at the hour of our death. Amen.
1: Hail Mary, full of grace, the Lord is with thee. Blessed art thou amongst women, and blessed is the fruit of thy womb, Jesus.
2: Holy Mary, Mother of God, pray for us sinners, now and at the hour of our death. Amen.
1: Hail Mary, full of grace, the Lord is with thee. Blessed art thou amongst women, and blessed is the fruit of thy womb, Jesus.
2: Holy Mary, Mother of God, pray for us sinners, now and at the hour of our death. Amen.
1: Hail Mary, full of grace, the Lord is with thee. Blessed art thou amongst women, and blessed is the fruit of thy womb, Jesus.
2: Holy Mary, Mother of God, pray for us sinners, now and at the hour of our death. Amen.
1: There they are, all the pilgrims that came to Philadelphia from Oakland. That's the cathedral. We prayed the rosary with them. Hail Mary, full of grace, the Lord is with thee. Blessed art thou amongst women, and blessed is the fruit of thy womb, Jesus.
2: Holy Mary, Mother of God, pray for us sinners, now and at the hour of our death. Amen.
1: Hail Mary, full of grace, the Lord is with thee. Oh, look at that. God bless America. Now, Mary, full of grace, the Lord is with thee. Blessed art thou amongst women, and blessed is the fruit of thy womb, Jesus.
2: Holy Mary, Mother of God, pray for us sinners, now and at the hour of our death. Amen.
1: Glory be to the Father, and to the Son, and to the Holy Spirit.
2: As it was in the beginning, is now, and ever shall be, world without end. Amen.
1: O my Jesus,
2: forgive us our sins, save us from the fires of hell, lead all souls to heaven, especially those in most need of thy mercy.
1: And we thank God that Ave Maria University is the sponsor of the Family Rosary Cross America tonight and every night of the year. They're doing a great job in Catholic college education down there in sunny Ave Maria, Florida. 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The second sorrowful mystery is the scourging at the pillar. Maggie?
2: Drew writes to us from North Dakota and needs prayers to once and for all overcome his addiction to smoking.
1: Mm.
2: Barbara Ann from Chicago requests prayers for her friend Tim, who suffered a massive heart attack on June 28th. He's since developed a fever and pneumonia and remains in the ICU. He's only 43 and the father of three children. Please pray for healing of heart and lungs and that he does not need any kind of transplant. Carol from California is praying that her son, who's been unemployed for 13 months, will find the perfect job by July 15th of 2026. Also, that her other son would be delivered from addiction, anger, and mental health issues stemming from being abused as a child, that he would be able to let go and forgive for his own well-being. And Kathy from Fort Myers, Florida offers thanksgiving for her daughter's new lease on life following a bone marrow transplant. She prays for all of those needing transplants and for all potential donors.
1: Thanks be to God. We'll pray for that. Let's go to the phones now on this Tuesday night. Take your prayer intentions.
2: Don is calling in from Beaverton, Oregon.
1: Don, all the way on the West Coast. How are you this evening?
6: Fine, Father. We need divine intervention or a miracle. My brother Dennis is a 100% disabled, 86-year-old veteran. He fell. He's in rehab. It's time for him to come out of rehab because he can't afford to stay there. We can't afford to be able to put him in any kind of an assisted living. So we're just in, up against it hard. Someone reminded me today that God didn't remove the Red Sea. He parted it so you could go through it. So we're in a tough spot, and we need help.
1: Well, we'll ask our Lord to divide that Red Sea to help your brother Dennis, who deserves that help. Thank you, Don, from the West Coast and Oregon. Let's take another prayer attention for the phones, please.
2: 16-year-old Izzy is calling in from Blaine, Minnesota.
1: Izzy, how are you this evening?
7: I'm good. How are you guys today?
1: Oh, we're doing great. It's a beautiful day down here in Chicago. It's sunny. The birds are chirping. Neighbors mowing the lawn. People having barbecues. What's your prayer intention, Izzy?
7: I would like to pray for my mom's health and well-being and that her addiction for alcohol will go away and that she'll continue getting healthier each day.
1: Do you live with your mom?
7: I do live with my mom.
1: Does she have a rosary?
7: Yes, she does.
1: Okay. Well, I think she's going to get better because you live with her. We're all praying for her. And we're going to pray that God gives her the willpower to want to be better. And you could give her a special advice. Ask her to pray to the Holy Spirit. Holy Spirit. And the Holy Spirit will help her. Thank you, Izzy. Our Father who art in heaven, hallowed be thy name. Thy kingdom come, thy will be done on earth as it is in heaven.
2: Give us this day our daily bread, and forgive us our trespasses, as we forgive those who trespass against us. And lead us not into temptation, but deliver us from evil. Amen.
1: And all of us will pray for all of our loved ones who are battling addictions of various sorts. Hail Mary, full of grace, the Lord is with thee. Blessed art thou amongst women, and blessed is the fruit of thy womb, Jesus.
2: Holy Mary, Mother of God, pray for us sinners, now and at the hour of our death. Amen.
1: Hail Mary, full of grace, the Lord is with thee. Blessed art thou amongst women, blessed is the fruit of thy womb, Jesus.
2: Holy Mary, Mother of God, pray for us sinners, now and at the hour of our death. Amen.
1: Hail Mary, full of grace, the Lord is with thee. Blessed art thou amongst women, and blessed is the fruit of thy womb, Jesus.
2: Holy Mary, Mother of God, pray for us sinners, now and at the hour of our death. Amen.
1: Hail Mary, full of grace, the Lord is with thee. Blessed art thou amongst women, and blessed is the fruit of thy womb, Jesus.
2: Holy Mary, Mother of God, pray for us sinners, now and at the hour of our death. Amen.
1: Hail Mary, full of grace, the Lord is with thee. Blessed art thou amongst women, and blessed is the fruit of thy womb, Jesus.
2: Holy Mary, Mother of God, pray for us sinners, now and at the hour of our death. Amen.
1: Hail Mary, full of grace, the Lord is with thee. Blessed art thou amongst women, and blessed is the fruit of thy womb, Jesus.
2: Holy Mary, Mother of God, pray for us sinners, now and at the hour of our death. Amen.
1: Hail Mary, full of grace, the Lord is with thee. Blessed art thou amongst women, and blessed is the fruit of thy womb, Jesus.
2: Holy Mary, Mother of God, pray for us sinners, now and at the hour of our death. Amen.
1: Oh, that's Rosemary and Heidi on 4th of July. Hail Mary, full of grace, the Lord is with thee. Blessed art thou amongst women, and blessed is the fruit of thy womb, Jesus.
2: Holy Mary, Mother of God, pray for us sinners, now and at the hour of our death. Amen.
1: Hail Mary, full of grace, the Lord is with thee. Blessed art thou amongst women, and blessed is the fruit of thy womb, Jesus.
2: Holy Mary, Mother of God, pray for us sinners, now and at the hour of our death. Amen.
1: Hail Mary, full of grace, the Lord is with thee. Blessed art thou amongst women, and blessed is the fruit of thy womb, Jesus.
2: Holy Mary, Mother of God, pray for us sinners, now and at the hour of our death. Amen.
1: Glory be to the Father, and to the Son, and to the Holy Spirit.
2: As it was in the beginning, is now, and ever shall be, world without end. Amen.
1: Oh my Jesus,
2: forgive us our sins, save us from the fires of hell. Lead all souls to heaven, especially those in most need of thy mercy.
1: And let's pray for vocations out there, especially to the priesthood, that they be happy, holy, humble, healthy, and hardworking. And if anybody wants to go to Ireland, we're going in October, go to relandradio.com/Ireland. Only 3 more days left for you to sign up. Okay, the third sorrowful mystery is the crowning with thorns. Maggie?
2: Lorraine is calling in from Miami, Florida.
1: Lorraine, how are you down there?
8: Well, thank you, Father. Thank you for taking my call. I would like to give thanksgiving. I called last night to pray for my cousin. She had an appointment with immigration today, and she was allowed to stay, and I'm so thankful.
1: Thanks be to God.
8: Thanks be to God. And I'd like for her next year to maybe, if she, when she reports again, that she get her permanent green card residency.
1: Wow. Prayers are effective. Thank you for calling in. Thank you for that praise report. How about that? Thank you, Jesus. Let's take another prayer intention from the phones.
2: Amy is calling in from Madison, Wisconsin.
1: Amy in Wisconsin, how are you?
9: Wonderful, Father and Maggie. How are you?
1: Oh, we're doing great.
9: This is Macklin's grandma.
1: Oh! We saw you at the Walk to Mary.
9: Yes, you did. And the Macklin and everybody's doing well. And I'm just calling to not only ask for prayers for him and all my grandchildren, but for my Aunt Germaine, who recently passed away and was buried today. She was a faithful listener to Relevant Radio, and this hour, half hour on the radio for the rosary was very special to her, and I just want to pray for her, the repose of her soul and for her family, that her children are brought together in unity and the resurgence of refinding their faith.
1: So I ask we will pray for that. Yep. Absolutely. Thank you, Amy from Wisconsin, grandmother of Macklin from Alaska. They came to the Walk to Mary this year. That was awesome. Our Father who art in heaven, hallowed be thy name. Thy kingdom come, thy will be done on earth as it is in heaven.
2: Give us this day our daily bread, and forgive us our trespasses, as we forgive those who trespass against us. And lead us not into temptation, but deliver us from evil. Amen.
1: Hail Mary, full of grace, the Lord is with thee. Blessed art thou amongst women, and blessed is the fruit of thy womb, Jesus.
2: Holy Mary, Mother of God, pray for us sinners, now and at the hour of our death. Amen.
1: Hail Mary, full of grace, the Lord is with thee. Blessed art thou amongst women, and blessed is the fruit of thy womb, Jesus.
2: Holy Mary, Mother of God, pray for us sinners, now and at the hour of our death. Amen.
1: Hail Mary, full of grace, the Lord is with thee. Blessed art thou amongst women, and blessed is the fruit of thy womb, Jesus.
2: Holy Mary, Mother of God, pray for us sinners, now and at the hour of our death. Amen.
1: That's the National Eucharistic Pilgrimage in St. Augustine, Florida, the 24th of May, Pentecost Sunday. Hail Mary, full of grace, the Lord is with thee. Blessed art thou amongst women, and blessed is the fruit of thy womb, Jesus.
2: Holy Mary, Mother of God, pray for us sinners, now and at the hour of our death. Amen.
1: Hail Mary, full of grace, the Lord is with thee. Blessed art thou amongst women, and blessed is the fruit of thy womb, Jesus.
2: Holy Mary, Mother of God, pray for us sinners, now and at the hour of our death. Amen.
1: He's a happy kid. Hail Mary, full of grace, the Lord is with thee. Blessed art thou amongst women, and blessed is the fruit of thy womb, Jesus.
2: Holy Mary, Mother of God, pray for us sinners, now and at the hour of our death. Amen.
1: Hail Mary, full of grace, the Lord is with thee. Blessed art thou amongst women, and blessed is the fruit of thy womb, Jesus.
2: Holy Mary, Mother of God, pray for us sinners, now and at the hour of our death. Amen.
1: Hail Mary, full of grace, the Lord is with thee. Blessed art thou amongst women, and blessed is the fruit of thy womb, Jesus.
2: Holy Mary, Mother of God, pray for us sinners, now and at the hour of our death. Amen.
1: Hail Mary, full of grace, the Lord is with thee. Blessed art thou amongst women, and blessed is the fruit of thy womb, Jesus.
2: Holy Mary, Mother of God, pray for us sinners, now and at the hour of our death. Amen.
1: Great to see those radio pilgrim prayer warriors in Philly. Hail Mary, full of grace, the Lord is with thee. Blessed art thou amongst women, and blessed is the fruit of thy womb, Jesus.
2: Holy Mary, Mother of God, pray for us sinners, now and at the hour of our death. Amen.
1: Glory be to the Father, and to the Son, and to the Holy Spirit.
2: As it was in the beginning, is now, and ever shall be, world without end. Amen.
1: O my Jesus,
2: forgive us our sins, save us from the fires of hell, lead all souls to heaven, especially those in most need of thy mercy.
1: And now let's pray a memorare for the safety of all unborn children all over the world, for the support of the mothers and fathers, and for an end to abortion. Remember, O most gracious Virgin Mary, that never was it known that anyone who fled to thy protection, implored thy help, or sought thy intercession was left unaided. Inspired by this confidence, I fly unto thee, O Virgin of Virgins, my Mother. To thee do I come, before thee I stand, sinful and sorrowful. O Mother, the Word incarnate, despise not my petitions, but in thy mercy, hear and answer me. Amen. Okay, the fourth Sorrowful Mysteries of Carrying the Cross. Let's go back to the phones. They're calling in all over the country.
2: Melissa's calling in from Boston, Massachusetts.
1: Melissa, out in Boston, how are you?
10: I'm okay. Good evening. Thank you for taking my call, Father Rocky.
1: Sure.
10: My mom was a big fan of yours. She passed 6 months ago today.
1: Oh, yeah. 6 months ago today. That would have been, what, January 7th?
10: Yes.
1: Oh, and I'm so sorry.
10: I'm afraid. I'm so afraid to go back to church. I'm angry. I don't know why I'm so angry.
1: Well, wait a second. How old was she?
10: 77.
1: Well, that's pretty good. My sister was 78. Okay. You know, you're not angry. You're hurt.
2: Yeah.
1: That's different.
10: I'm hurt with God. And
1: yeah. Well, who do you think loves your mother more, you or God?
10: God.
1: Yeah. He's got first dibs.
2: Mm-hmm.
1: All right. Now, we need you down here staying alive for a long time, Melissa, and praying like crazy. It hurts, but, you know, wow. Isn't it great? A daughter calls on a national rosary, and she's crying for her mother.
2: Mm-hmm.
1: We should all be so lucky, right?
2: Mm-hmm.
1: Thank you, Melissa. God bless you. Let's take another prayer attention from the phones.
2: Up next is Tracy calling in from Abbott, Texas.
1: Tracy down Texas, how are you?
11: I'm good, Father. How about you?
1: I'm doing great. Thank you for calling. Good. What's your prayer intention?
11: My prayer intention is that we need someone to come and teach religious education at our Catholic school in West Comet, Texas. We're looking for a very special person. It's in, like, in between Fort Worth and Waco.
1: A very small
11: town, but we have a really good Catholic school there.
1: What's it called? West Comma?
11: Well, it's West, and then a comma, and then Texas. But it's St. Mary's Catholic School.
1: And the name of the town is West. W-E-S-T.
11: Yes.
1: That's a very Texas name, right? West Texas, St. Mary's. And what grade are you looking for?
11: We need someone to teach religious education to 6th, 7th, and 8th graders. Mm-hmm. I'm their technology director, and I teach technology through kindergarten through 8th grade.
1: And how people can find out about it? Just Google St. Mary's Church in West Texas?
11: Yes.
1: All right. We will pray for that. Maggie, do you want the job?
2: I don't think I can move to West Texas.
1: Okay. I'm taking a heartbeat. Tracy, we're going to pray for that. There's somebody listening right now who needs a job and wants to come down there, and it's between Fort Worth and Waco. That's Route 35, isn't it? Oh, she's gone. It is. Yeah. Our Father who art in heaven, hallowed be thy name. Thy kingdom come, thy will be done on earth as it is in heaven.
2: Give us this day our daily bread, and forgive us our trespasses, as we forgive those who trespass against us. And lead us not into temptation, but deliver us from evil. Amen.
1: Hail Mary, full of grace, the Lord is with thee. Blessed art thou amongst women, and blessed is the fruit of thy womb, Jesus.
2: Holy Mary, Mother of God, pray for us sinners, now and at the hour of our death. Amen.
1: Hail Mary, full of grace, the Lord is with thee. Blessed art thou amongst women, and blessed is the fruit of thy womb, Jesus.
2: Holy Mary, Mother of God, pray for us sinners, now and at the hour of our death. Amen.
1: What a great shot. Hail Mary, full of grace, the Lord is with thee. Blessed art thou amongst women, and blessed is the fruit of thy womb, Jesus.
2: Holy Mary, Mother of God, pray for us sinners, now and at the hour of our death. Amen.
1: Hail Mary, full of grace, the Lord is with thee. Blessed art thou amongst women, and blessed is the fruit of thy womb, Jesus.
2: Holy Mary, Mother of God, pray for us sinners, now and at the hour of our death. Amen.
1: Hail Mary, full of grace, the Lord is with thee. Blessed art thou amongst women, and blessed is the fruit of thy womb, Jesus.
2: Holy Mary, Mother of God, pray for us sinners, now and at the hour of our death. Amen.
1: Hail Mary, full of grace, the Lord is with thee. Blessed art thou amongst women, and blessed is the fruit of thy womb, Jesus.
2: Holy Mary, Mother of God, pray for us sinners, now and at the hour of our death. Amen.
1: Oh, that's big. Hail Mary, full of grace, the Lord is with thee. Blessed art thou amongst women, and blessed is the fruit of thy womb, Jesus.
2: Holy Mary, Mother of God, pray for us sinners, now and at the hour of our death. Amen.
1: Hail Mary, full of grace, the Lord is with thee. Blessed art thou amongst women, and blessed is the fruit of thy womb, Jesus.
2: Holy Mary, Mother of God, pray for us sinners, now and at the hour of our death. Amen.
1: Hail Mary, full of grace, the Lord is with thee. Blessed art thou amongst women, and blessed is the fruit of thy womb, Jesus.
2: Holy Mary, Mother of God, pray for us sinners, now and at the hour of our death. Amen.
1: Hail Mary, full of grace, the Lord is with thee. Blessed art thou amongst women, and blessed is the fruit of thy womb, Jesus.
2: Holy Mary, Mother of God, pray for us sinners, now and at the hour of our death. Amen.
1: Glory be to the Father, and to the Son, and to the Holy Spirit.
2: As it was in the beginning, is now, and ever shall be, world without end. Amen.
1: Oh, my Jesus,
2: forgive us our sins, save us from the fires of hell, lead all souls to heaven, especially those in most need of thy mercy.
1: The fifth sorrowful mystery is the crucifixion and death of our Lord on the cross. Our Father who art in heaven, hallowed be thy name. Thy kingdom come, thy will be done on earth as it is in heaven.
2: Give us this day our daily bread, and forgive us our trespasses, as we forgive those who trespass against us. And lead us not into temptation, but deliver us from evil. Amen.
1: And we'll pray for everyone tonight who's mourning the loss of a loved one, especially people who feel lonely out there. Hail Mary, full of grace, the Lord is with thee. Blessed art thou amongst women, and blessed is the fruit of thy womb, Jesus.
2: Holy Mary, Mother of God, pray for us sinners, now and at the hour of our death. Amen.
1: St. John the Baptist, Utah. Hail Mary, full of grace, the Lord is with thee. Blessed art thou amongst women, and blessed is the fruit of thy womb, Jesus.
2: Holy Mary, Mother of God, pray for us sinners, now and at the hour of our death. Amen.
1: Hail Mary, full of grace, the Lord is with thee. Blessed art thou amongst women, and blessed is the fruit of thy womb, Jesus.
2: Holy Mary, Mother of God, pray for us sinners, now and at the hour of our death. Amen.
1: Hail Mary, full of grace, the Lord is with thee. Blessed art thou amongst women, and blessed is the fruit of thy womb, Jesus.
2: Holy Mary, Mother of God, pray for us sinners, now and at the hour of our death. Amen.
1: Hail Mary, full of grace, the Lord is with thee. Blessed art thou amongst women, and blessed is the fruit of thy womb, Jesus.
2: Holy Mary, Mother of God, pray for us sinners, now and at the hour of our death. Amen.
1: Hail Mary, full of grace, the Lord is with thee. Blessed art thou amongst women, and blessed is the fruit of thy womb, Jesus.
2: Holy Mary, Mother of God, pray for us sinners, now and at the hour of our death. Amen.
1: Hail Mary, full of grace, the Lord is with thee. Blessed art thou amongst women, and blessed is the fruit of thy womb, Jesus.
2: Holy Mary, Mother of God, pray for us sinners, now and at the hour of our death. Amen.
1: Hail Mary, full of grace, the Lord is with thee. Blessed art thou amongst women, and blessed is the fruit of thy... Oh, born on the 4th of July. A Yankee Doodle Dandy. Hail Mary, full of grace, the Lord is with thee. Blessed art thou amongst women, and blessed is the fruit of thy womb, Jesus.
2: Holy Mary, Mother of God, pray for us sinners, now and at the hour of our death. Amen.
1: Hail Mary, full of grace, the Lord is with thee. Blessed art thou amongst women, and blessed is the fruit of thy womb, Jesus.
2: Holy Mary, Mother of God, pray for us sinners, now and at the hour of our death. Amen.
1: Hail Mary, full of grace, the Lord is with thee. Blessed art thou amongst women, and blessed is the fruit of thy womb, Jesus.
2: Holy Mary, Mother of God, pray for us sinners, now and at the hour of our death. Amen.
1: Glory be to the Father, and to the Son, and to the Holy Spirit.
2: As it was in the beginning, is now, and ever shall be, world without end. Amen.
1: O my Jesus,
2: forgive us our sins, save us from the fires of hell, lead all souls to heaven, especially those in most need of thy mercy.
1: In the name of the Father, and of the Son, and of the Holy Spirit.
2: Amen.
1: Thank you, Jesus, Mary, Joseph, angels, and saints, for joining us tonight. And may God bless all of you.
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1: It's unchoreographed. All right, it's natural. It's happening live. Anyone can be part of it. It's not too sophisticated. And you never know what's going to happen, right? And that's what prayer is in families. Life happens. And sometimes there's joyful reports and sometimes there's heartbreaking reports. You know, it was Our Lady at Fatima, Our Lady at Lourdes who prayed the rosary for the conversion of sinners. It was Our Lady at Our Lady of Champion who said pray for the conversion of sinners. That's what we're doing. Give people a little bit of hope. We're a little bit of companionship. You know, there's a lot of lonely people out there, a lot of suffering people. And I want to make sure that they're not forgotten and they're not irrelevant. At Relevant Radio, everyone's relevant.
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0: In the name of the Father, and of the Son, and of the Holy Spirit.
1: Amen.
0: The Lord be with you.
1: And with your spirit.
0: Today, Tuesday, the 7th of July, is a free day in the liturgical calendar, so I will offer this Mass up in honor of the holy guardian angels. They do so much for us, and they're very busy in the summer in the United States protecting boys between the ages of 4 and 94. My brothers and sisters, let us acknowledge our sins and so prepare ourselves to celebrate the sacred mysteries. I confess to Almighty God and to you, my brothers and sisters,
1: that I have greatly sinned
0: in my thoughts and in my words, in what I have done and what I have failed to do, through my most grievous fault.
1: Therefore, I ask Blessed Mary, ever Virgin, all the angels and saints, and you, my brothers and sisters, to pray for me to the Lord our God.
0: May Almighty God have mercy on us, forgive us our sins, and bring us to everlasting life.
1: Amen.

0: Let us pray, O God, who in your unfathomable providence are pleased to send your holy angels to guard us. Hear our supplication as we cry to you, that we may always be defended by their protection and rejoice eternally in their company. Through our Lord Jesus Christ, your Son, who lives and reigns with you in the unity of the Holy Spirit, one God forever and ever.
1: Amen.
0: Please be seated.
2: A reading from the book of the prophet Hosea. Thus says the Lord, they made kings in Israel, but not by my authority. They established princes, but without my approval. With their silver and gold, they made idols for themselves to their own destruction. Cast away your calf, O Samaria. My wrath is kindled against them. How long will they be unable to attain innocence in Israel? The work of an artisan, no god at all, destined for the flames, such is the calf of Samaria. When they sow the wind, they shall reap the whirlwind. The stalk of grain that forms no ear can yield no flour. Even if it could, strangers would swallow it. When Ephraim made many altars to expiate sin, his altars became occasions of sin. Though I write for him my many ordinances, they are considered as a stranger's. Though they offer sacrifice, immolate flesh and eat it, the Lord is not pleased with them. He shall remember their guilt and punish their sins. They shall return to Egypt. The word of the Lord.
1: Thanks be to God.
2: The house of Israel trusts in the Lord.
1: The house of Israel trusts in the Lord.
2: Our God is in heaven. Whatever he wills, he does. Their idols are silver and gold, the handiwork of men.
1: The house of Israel trusts in the Lord.
2: They have mouths but speak not. They have eyes but see not. They have ears but hear not. They have noses but smell not.
1: The house of Israel trusts in the Lord.
2: They have hands but feel not. They have feet but walk not. Their makers shall be like them, everyone that trusts in them.
1: The house of Israel trusts in the Lord.

0: The Lord be with you.
1: And with your spirit.
0: A reading from the Holy Gospel according to Matthew.
1: Glory to you, Lord.
0: A demoniac who could not speak was brought to Jesus. And when the demon was driven out, the mute man spoke. The crowds were amazed and said, "Nothing like this has ever been seen in Israel." But the Pharisees said, "He drives out demons by the prince of demons." Jesus went around to all the towns and villages, teaching in their synagogues, proclaiming the gospel of the kingdom and curing every disease and illness. At the sight of the crowds, his heart was moved with pity for them, because they were troubled and abandoned like sheep without a shepherd. Then he said to his disciples, "The harvest is abundant, but the laborers are few. So ask the master of the harvest to send out laborers for his harvest." The gospel of the Lord.
1: Praise to you, Lord Jesus Christ.
0: Please be seated for a moment. Today's gospel comes from the 9th chapter of St. Matthew, when the Lord is about to send his disciples ahead of him, two by two, into every village and town in which he was to enter to sort of prepare the way. And he tells his listeners, the harvest is great, but the workers are few. So you can imagine an immense field of hay or corn or wheat, and there's only one person to cut the hay or reap the harvest, and saying, how are you going to possibly get it done? Now, this is a metaphor, of course, and the harvest the Lord is speaking about is the population of human beings in the world. And today, that's about 8 billion people in the world. About 2 billion are baptized Christians and Catholics, so there's a lot of work to be done. I remember as a child, my mom would teach me some prayers, and one of them was to repeat this, "The harvest is great, the workers are few, send laborers into your harvest." I had no idea what it meant. And I think I learned it phonetically. And I didn't know the word was laborer, because that's a hard word for a 5-year-old to say, laborer. I thought it was labor. I didn't even know what it meant. And I realized after I got ordained as a priest, she was asking me to pray for my own vocation. Pretty sneaky, right? Send laborers into your harvest. It's a great prayer. The harvest is great, but the workers are few. Send laborers into your harvest. So all of us are called to pray and ask God for vocation. Vocations to serve the church and all souls with joy and simplicity. A vocation is different from a vision. I've, over the years, counseled young people, and they would say, "I don't see

0: And then you do everything for God. And then when a vocation comes to a person, whether it be to religious life or the priesthood or married sacramental life open to children, that vocation affects the entire family. It comes to the family. That vocation comes to the family. So how great is the harvest? 8 billion people. How many workers are in that harvest field right now? There are about 400,000 Catholic priests in the world. If I get the number right, I think there's about one priest for, I don't know, every 50,000 human beings. Here we've got one priest for 50 employees, right? So that's like 1,000 times, you know, it's a big number, right? And in certain places of the world, you have lots of Catholics and very few priests. Like down in Mexico, you have one priest for every 10,000 Catholics. In the Philippines, you have one priest for every 20,000 Catholics. In this country, it's more like one priest for every 1,000 practicing Catholics. So we're quite blessed in this country. But it's something to pray for and to encourage people to consider. Parents, you should ask your children to pray for this intention, but don't be overly pushy. Let them figure out what God wants for them. But the rest of us, when we see people we think might, you know, have those conditions, hey, have you ever thought of being a priest? And you could just plant a seed that way. And the thought might go in their head, might enter their heart, and then God might correspond with that. And imagine, you know, if we had one priest for every 500 practicing Catholics in this country, priests who prayed and were trying to be holy and were available to serve people, it would be a great, great blessing on the church. That's what's in our heart, the heart of our Lord today. The harvest is great, but the workers are few, so ask the master of the harvest to send out laborers for his harvest. Now let us stand for the prayers of the faithful. For Pope Leo XIV and all church leaders, that they will effectively renew the church and help souls to trust in the mercy of Jesus Christ, we pray to the Lord.
1: Lord, hear our prayer.
0: For peace in the world and an end to violence, terrorism, and persecution of Christians, and for all those who have given their lives in defense of the faith, we pray to the Lord.
1: Lord, hear our prayer.
0: For marriage and the family unit, that they will be protected from the onslaught of confusion in our society, we pray to the Lord.
1: Lord, hear our prayer.
0: For those suffering from the effects of natural disasters, and especially for the victims of recent tornadoes and wildfires, we pray to the Lord.
1: Lord, hear our prayer.
0: For God's blessings on Samuel Casey Atkinson, for whom this Mass is being offered, and in thanksgiving for his healthy birth, we pray to the Lord.
1: Lord, hear our prayer.
0: For our St. Joseph, St. Gabriel, St. Nicholas, and Guardian Angel Society members, and for all the intentions received from our listeners and supporters, that Our Lady of Guadalupe will intercede for them, we pray to the Lord.
1: Lord, hear our prayer.
0: And for your own special intentions, especially the people who asked you to pray for them, we pray to the Lord.
1: Lord, hear our prayer.
0: Dear Father in heaven, we believe in your power and we trust in your mercy. We ask you to hear our prayers through Christ our Lord.
1: Amen.
0: Please be seated. 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We receive a lot of prayer intentions. We print them out, and we read them, and we pray for them 3 times a day, during the Holy Mass, which is broadcast at noon, during the Chaplet of Divine Mercy with Drew Mariani every afternoon at 3 p.m. Central Time, and then during the Family Rosary Across America in the evening at 7 p.m. Central Time. We also post many of those prayer intentions on our video screen outside of the chapel, and people can read those and pray for them. Sometimes when I don't know what to do, I just come down there and look at the board, all those prayer intentions, and we pray to God that he's merciful. Blessed are you, Lord God of all creation, for through your goodness we have received the bread. We offer you fruit of the earth and work of human hands. It will become for us the bread of life.
2: Blessed be God forever.

0: Blessed are you, Lord God of all creation, for through your goodness we have received the wine we offer you, fruit of the vine, and work of human hands, it will become our spiritual drink.
1: Blessed be God forever.
0: Pray, sisters and brothers, that my sacrifice and yours may be acceptable to God, the Almighty Father.
1: May the Lord accept the sacrifice at your hands, for the praise and glory of his name, for our good and of all his holy church.
0: Receive, O Lord, the offerings we bring before you as we venerate your holy angels, and graciously grant that under their constant protection we may be delivered from present dangers and brought happily to life eternal. Through Christ our Lord.
1: Amen.
0: The Lord be with you.
1: And with your spirit.
0: Lift up your hearts.
1: We lift them up to the Lord.
0: Let us give thanks to the Lord our God.
1: It is right and just.
0: It is truly right and just, our duty and our salvation, always and everywhere to give you thanks. Lord, Holy Father, almighty and eternal God, and to praise you without end in your archangels and angels, for the honor we pay the angelic creatures in whom you delight, redounds to your own surpassing glory. And by their great dignity and splendor, you show how infinitely great you are, to be exalted above all things, through Christ our Lord. Through him the multitude of angels extols your majesty, and we are united with them in exultant adoration, as with one voice of praise we acclaim,
1: Holy, holy, holy, holy, Lord God of hosts, heaven and earth are full of your glory.
0: You are indeed holy, O Lord, the fount of all holiness. Make holy, therefore, these gifts, we pray, by sending down your Spirit upon them like the dewfall, so that they may become for us the body and blood of our Lord Jesus Christ. At the time he was betrayed and entered willingly into his passion, he took bread and, giving thanks, broke it and gave it to his disciples, saying, take this, all of you, and eat of it. For this is my body, which will be given up for you.

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And once more giving thanks, he gave it to his disciples, saying, "Take this, all of you, and drink from it. For this is the chalice of my blood, the blood of the new and eternal covenant, which will be poured out for you and for many for the forgiveness of sins. Do this in memory of me."

0: The mystery of faith. We proclaim your death, O Lord, and profess your resurrection until you come again. Therefore, as we celebrate the memorial of his death and resurrection, we offer you, Lord, the bread of life and the chalice of salvation, giving thanks you've held us worthy to be in your presence and minister to you. Humbly we pray that partaking of the body and blood of Christ, we may be gathered into one by the Holy Spirit. Remember, Lord, your church spread throughout the world and bring her to the fullness of charity, together with Leo, our Pope, Blaise, our Bishop, and all the clergy. Remember also our brothers and sisters who have fallen asleep in the hope of the resurrection and all who died in your mercy. Welcome them into the light of your face. Have mercy on us all. We pray that with the Blessed Virgin Mary, Mother of God, with Blessed Joseph, her spouse, with the blessed apostles and all the saints who pleased you throughout the ages, we may merit to be co-heirs to eternal life and praise and glorify you through your Son, Jesus Christ. Through him and with him and in him, O God, Almighty Father, in the unity of the Holy Spirit, all glory and honor is yours forever and ever.
1: Amen.
0: At the Savior's command and formed by divine teaching, we dare to say, Our Father, who art in heaven, hallowed be thy name. Thy kingdom come, thy will be done, on earth as it is in heaven.
1: Give us this day our daily bread,
0: and forgive us our trespasses, as we forgive those who trespass against us. And lead us not into temptation,
1: but deliver us from evil.
0: Deliver us, Lord, we pray, from every evil. Graciously grant peace in our days, that by the help of your mercy we may be always free from sin and safe from all distress, as we await the blessed hope and the coming of our Savior, Jesus Christ.
1: For the kingdom, the power, and the glory are yours, now and forever.
0: Lord Jesus Christ, who said to your apostles, Peace I leave you, my peace I give you, look not on our sins, but on the faith of your church, and graciously grant her peace and unity in accordance with your will, who live and reign forever and ever.
1: Amen.
0: The peace of the Lord be with you always.
1: With your spirit.

0: Behold the Lamb of God. Behold him who takes away the sins of the world. Blessed are those who are called to the supper of the Lamb.
1: Lord, I am not worthy that you should enter under my roof, but only say the word and my soul shall be healed.
0: Our communion antiphon is, in the presence of the angels, I will praise you, my God. The body of Christ. The body of Christ. The body of Christ. The body of Christ.
2: For those of you watching or listening, we invite you to make a spiritual communion. I wish, my Lord, to receive you with the purity, humility, and devotion with which your most holy mother received you, with the spirit and fervor of the saints.

0: Let us pray. 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
1: Amen.
0: The Lord be with you.
1: And with your spirit.
0: May Almighty God bless you, the Father and the Son and the Holy Spirit.
1: Amen.
0: Go forth, the Mass is ended.
1: Thanks be to God.
0: Saint Michael the Archangel,
2: defend us in battle, give our protection against the wickedness and snares of the devil. May God rebuke him, we humbly pray. And do thou, O Prince of the heavenly hosts,
3: by the power of God, cast into hell Satan all the evil spirits who prowl about the world seeking the ruin of souls.
0: Amen. Prayer for the National Eucharistic Revival, which continues and spreads. My God, I believe, I adore, I hope, and I love you. I beg pardon for those who do not believe, nor adore, nor hope, nor love you. Most Holy Trinity, Father, Son, and Holy Spirit, I adore you profoundly. I offer you the most precious body, blood, soul, and divinity of Jesus Christ, present in all the tabernacles of the world, in reparation for the outrages, sacrileges, and indifference by which he is offended. And through the infinite merits of the Sacred Heart of Jesus and the Immaculate Heart of Mary, I beg of you the conversion of sinners. Amen. Our closing hymn is number 637, Nearer, My God, to Thee. Verse 2, number 637, Nearer, My God, to Thee. Verse 2.

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3: 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The evidentiary hearing against Tyler Robinson continues today in the case involving the killing of Charlie Kirk. A police agent testified that Robinson had interacted with members of Turning Point USA just hours before the assassination.
4: He heads out of the parking garage on foot into the campus and actually goes to the quad area of the campus. At that time, he makes contact with some representatives from TPUSA.
3: The judge is set to decide if there's enough evidence against Robinson to proceed to trial. President Trump didn't hold back on NATO today, expressing frustration with the alliance over not assisting the U.S. in the war with Iran. Trump spoke while at the NATO summit in Turkey, that summit kicking off today. Pro-life leaders are sharply criticizing Congress after federal Medicaid funding for Planned Parenthood resumed on July 5th following the expiration of a one-year defunding ban. The restriction enacted in President Trump's 2025 Big Beautiful Bill had blocked roughly $800 million annually in taxpayer reimbursements at the nation's largest abortion provider. Pro-life advocates are calling on Republicans to act immediately to permanently bar Planned Parenthood from all federal funding. A flash flood threat is looming over millions across parts of the Mid-Atlantic and New England today. In Ocean Township, New Jersey, heavy rain caused the roof of a BJ's wholesale club to collapse.
5: I turn to my right and I see the roof on the ground. And people started screaming. It was just pandemonium.
3: A weather system stretching from Ohio to parts of Virginia is set to produce more rain, along with thunderstorms developing around the Carolinas today, keeping you connected with the church and the world 24 hours a day and on the web at relevantradio.com. I'm Brooke Taylor, and this is listener-supported Relevant Radio.
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13: 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My number is 888-914-9149. 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Got plenty here I want to get to by way of emails. Let us start with a few on the SSPX thing that is in the news right now. This one comes from Megan. Oh, sorry, Megan. A I'll have to come back to you in a later one. This one, you know, down at the very end, it says, please keep me anonymous. So I can't really, if you want, how about this? If you want, if you really want or need to be anonymous, say it right up front. That way I can read it and know it and then try to act accordingly. So I'll have to circle back to you on that one. This one is from Brother John Mary. And in a moment, you'll understand why when I first saw this, Brother John Mary, it was a bit confusing to me, but I think I understand it. So he's in Cincinnati and says, in what sense have all the talks between the Vatican and the SSPX been fruitless? Now, for those tuning in, maybe you're not familiar, the acronym SSPX stands for, it's the shorter form of the Priestly Fraternity of St. Pius X. And it is a renegade, now schismatic group. When I say now schismatic is because Pope Leo has declared the newly consecrated bishops and the clergy associated with the SSPX and those who are willfully adhering, those lay people who are willfully adhering to this group, this traditionalist group in the Catholic Church. The Pope has declared that they incurred an automatic excommunication. That's just background. That's what Brother John Mary's talking about. So he says, what, in what sense have these talks between the Vatican and the SSPX been fruitless? Well, I would say fruitless insofar as they're now out of the church. I don't say that to be sarcastic or anything. I'm just saying, I mean, isn't it sort of self-evident how the talks have been fruitless? Because all the, you know, everything that went into this defiant consecration of these priests to be bishops in defiance of the Pope's will. I mean, this has been going on for years and years and years, and it's led to this now. So I would say this is sort of the epitome of being fruitless, because what did it result in? It resulted in them now excluding themselves from the church. Now, I realize, of course, the SSPX people, they think in a manner of speaking, they consider that they themselves are the church. They are the actual real remnant Catholic Church, faithful, etc. And modernist Rome and the conciliar church and me and you and everybody else who's not in the SSPX, we're the dupes. We're the fall guys. We're the people, at least in terms of the faithful, who have been hijacked because the church, in their view, has been hijacked by modernism, etc., etc., etc. All right, continuing. Were not the talks between the SSPX and the Vatican in some sense fruitful if they produced the conclusion that there is only one little phrase preventing the SSPX from signing on to Vatican II? Well, no, not really. I mean, I don't think so, because if you wind up out of the church, to me, that's, like I say, the epitome of fruitlessness. It'd be like saying, well, was it really fruitless, all the medical attention that was given to the damaged arm? Well, the arm eventually had to be amputated, but wouldn't you say that it was fruitful to have all the medical attention that was given to the arm that was damaged and injured before that point? Well, not really, because the limb wound up being amputated, sad to say. He continues, would you agree that the church needs a modern-day Thomas Aquinas who can reconcile both sides by providing just enough true nuanced clarity to cut through any problematic or misleading ambiguity? Well, we already have the St. Thomas Aquinas, and the St. Thomas Aquinas, I mean, let's have some more St. Thomas Aquinas's. I'd be fine with that. Who wouldn't? I mean, if you're a believing Catholic, why wouldn't you want to have more figures of his stature, to be sure? So, you know, in the abstract or in theory, sure, I would say that. But let's not forget what the St. Thomas Aquinas already said in the Summa Theologiae, the second part of the second part, question 39. He says this in Article 1 and also in Article 2. He says, schismatics are those who refuse to submit to the sovereign pontiff and who refuse communion with those members of the church who acknowledge his supremacy. And then there's a snippet from his section in Article 2. The sin of schism is greater than any sin committed against one's neighbor. So my sense of it is, Sure, I would love to have plenty more people who are of the stature of St. Thomas Aquinas. That would be good for the church. But we already have this St. Thomas Aquinas, and he was already very clear and nuanced, and he cut through any misleading ambiguity. He continues, he says, if a counselor should be one in a thousand, as the Bible says, who do you think should be our man? Well, I don't know. Only God knows. If by that you're talking about somebody of the stature of St. Thomas Aquinas, please, Lord, bless your church with more people like that. And then he gives me some personal details about his own circumstances. And the reason I said Brother John Mary was a bit confusing to me is because he then says, my wife, Sister Catherine Elizabeth, and I are praying for you. Well, thank you for that, but I'm not sure. I mean, is she a religious sister? Was she a religious sister? I mean, if you're married now, I'm not sure about the usage of those titles. But in any case, he asked that I would pray for them. I certainly will. I really appreciate you taking time to write to me. He says they got married. They want to raise a family in the traditional Latin rite, as they have the God-given right to do. Even though Pope Francis in Traditionis Custodes had effectively said no new groups dedicated to the traditional Latin Mass, I do not think it unreasonable to conclude that if his regrettable directive is not reversed and if the SSPX as a whole is not reconciled with the Vatican, really reconciled with the Church, then one group after another, including the Third Order we are members of, and even our own family will suffer the same treatment. Our Lord does say to jump for joy when we are persecuted, so please pray that we have the clarity to do this in true grace. Fair enough, and I will indeed pray for you, and I thank you for your prayers. But you don't have to go the way of the SSPX. Nobody does. They didn't have to. You don't have to jump overboard off of Noah's Ark. I'm out of here, man. This place stinks. You people running this ark are terrible. Get your act together, Noah, kind of thing. And until you get your act together, I'm out of here. And he grabs his boogie board and he jumps overboard off the ark. Good luck, because you're going to need it. I'm going to stay put on the ark. That's what I recommend that you do, Brother John Mary. You and your lovely wife and your children. Just stay on the ark. Ride out the flood. Ride out the storm. It's going to stink for a while. It's going to be messy for a while. But for those who are tempted to follow suit and jump overboard, wouldn't be prudent at this juncture, is what I would say. Thank you for that email, 888-914-9149. This next one is from Sylvia, and she is listening. Where is she? She's out west somewhere. She's out west. And she says, my husband and I have been following these events closely due to a close family member awaiting approval for their application for the SSPX seminary. It's been months. And Sylvia says, I've spent the better part of the last year educating myself as much as possible on this subject. She says, I listened to Father Gerald Murray's analysis on the documents. He says that due to the excommunication of the priests and laity not being in the official decree and only in the explanatory note, that makes them not legally binding. Yes, I've heard this argument. And I'm not a canon lawyer, so I can't. I do believe Father Gerald Murray is a canon lawyer. He's a fine priest. I have admiration for him, no doubt. But I don't have any expertise personally to evaluate these, so I have to trust the experts on this. So Sylvia says, he says, due to the excommunication of the priests and the laity and that not being in the official decree and only in the explanatory notes makes them not legally binding, and some similar problems when it comes to invalidating the sacraments of reconciliation and matrimony. Father Gerald Murray said the whole thing was very sloppy. My question is now what? Obviously, the intent of the Pope was to draw a hard line in the sand, but if the documents don't back that up, then what's going to happen? Will there be a reversal or a clarification? I'm confused how these things can be drafted to leave open so much wiggle room, especially because regardless of what is said, the society does not view the excommunications as valid at all, no matter what. All right. I don't know the answer to those questions. I believe only God knows ultimately. I'm pretty sure Pope Leo has got a pretty clear idea of what he intends to do going forward. I don't know his mind other than the things he has publicly said. So I can only speculate. I'm aware of, I mean, the SSPX defenders are in overdrive right now, writing massive, incredibly lengthy, wordy arguments trying to defend their position. Okay, whatever. I'll let the church sort that out. It's not my place to sort that out. If Pope Leo determines that some teeth need to be added to this declaration, or if they need to reword it, or, you know, my understanding is that his understanding is that the SSPX is formally excommunicated, ipso facto. That's my understanding of Pope Leo's understanding. So he's surrounded by experts, including certainly plenty of experts on the precise Latin terminology. He's a good Latinist by himself, though, from what I understand. And also the canon lawyers, etc. So my sense is that if there is a loophole and he doesn't want there to be a loophole, that loophole would be closed. If he doesn't deem there to be a loophole, then because the Pope, in the Catholic Church at least, the Pope is the supreme legislator. And what that means is that when it comes to canon law, the Pope doesn't require a committee or a group of cardinals or certainly laymen with a Substack or a podcast deciding what is actually legally binding or not legally binding, because the Pope is the supreme legislator, for better or for worse. And if he legislates law, this would be, for example, in the area of a motu proprio. By his own volition, a Pope can say, here's a new thing, not a new doctrine, but here's a new change that I'm going to make in the Curia of the Vatican, or here's a new change I'm going to make in the Church's Code of Canon Law. So he has that prerogative, he has that authority, and I guess we'll just have to wait and see. And I'm attentively hoping and praying that good things will come from this. It brings me no pleasure whatsoever to talk about this, because it's a terrible thing for brothers and sisters in the Catholic faith to hive off and leave the fullness of the faith, leave the unity of the faith. It's a terrible thing. It should not be celebrated. It's a woeful thing in the life of the church. And I hope that we can find a solution in the Lord's mercy and kindness where this breach can be healed, God willing. 888-914-9149. Let's go to Doug now in San Jose, California. Good morning, Doug.
12: Good morning. Happy Taco Tuesday.
13: Yeah, thank you.
12: You bet. I'm reminded of that Cristero song about they're going to shoot me on Tuesday. But anyway, hey, this discussion on the laity of the Society of Pius X and the exact canonical things, I think the callers have already brought this up, and Father Gerald Burry had brought it up, you know, most excellently, actually.
13: Yeah.
12: It seems that only the six bishops of the Society of Pius X are excommunicated, but this doesn't extend to our brothers and sisters in the laity. These people, you know, they practice and live Gaudium et Spes 51 on life, marriage, and the family. Vans full of kids. You know it. I know it. I kind of want to ask about last month, Timothy Cardinal Radcliffe celebrated Mass in celebrating a 50-year anniversary of two men living together. Mm-hmm. And let us say unnatural relations. And I'm just wondering.
13: You mean homosexuals?
12: Yes, exactly.
13: Yeah. You can say the word. You can say the word. It's okay.
12: Yeah. Okay. We got to presume practicing homosexuals. I mean, I just, you know, again, anyway, my question is, you know, the SSPX did what they did, knowing what the consequences were. They were excommunicated, at least the six bishops. And then the Holy Father goes on vacation, but we still haven't dealt with this issue from about, you know, coming up on a month ago, of a cardinal of the Holy Roman Catholic Church, at a Mass, celebrating a 50-year anniversary of homosexuals, mm-hmm. with two bishops present, the pastor.
13: Yeah, no, I understand. And I'm familiar with what happened. So I'll just jump in. I addressed this very topic. I'm glad you brought it up again. Well, actually, I can't say I'm glad you brought it up again, because it's unpleasant to even imagine. But yesterday I dealt with this very question about how the perceived imbalance, and I don't see how people can not see it as an imbalance, between this dropping the hammer on the SSPX. And by the way, this does indeed extend to the lay adherents of the SSPX. It's not merely the bishops in question. And if you read the explanatory notes that came out, Section 2 says, as regards to the lay faithful, those who formally adhere to the priestly fraternity of St. Pius X under the conditions established in the explanatory note of the Pontifical Council for Legislative Texts of 1996, Section 7, which remains in force and which this dicastery endorses, are to be considered schismatic and excommunicated. So, I mean, you'll have to tell Pope Leo that his understanding of this is incorrect. There are plenty of people doing that. But at least according to Pope Leo and his delegated representatives at the DDF, this manifests his opinion on the issue. We don't have to litigate that. But to your point about the terrible, scandalous things that are going on, like the one that you just mentioned, they are indeed scandals. And the church, I hope and pray, will, and by the church, I'm referring to the Holy Father, will indeed begin putting a stop to these things and addressing them punitively if necessary. And all the more so, and all the more so, just one more thing, so that this bullet in the gun of the pro-SSPX people can be removed from the chamber. Because it's a whataboutism. Well, what about them? What about Cardinal Radcliffe? What about these people? What about those people? What about the Jesuit gadfly who's promoting homosexuality all the time? What about them? The best thing that could happen, if you ask me, is that those scandals be addressed punitively if necessary, so that this whataboutism game goes away and we can concentrate on exactly the problem that the SPX has brought onto itself.
12: The Chinese Communist bishops, it's not a what if. They illicitly consecrate these men as bishops.
13: I didn't say it was a what if.
12: You mentioned what if, so I'm just...
13: No, I said what about. There's a phrase called whataboutism. Yeah. And that means that you deflect off of your own failure or whatever we want to call it by saying, what about those people?
12: Society of Pius X.
13: I don't mean you personally. You rhetorically.
12: Right. Yeah. Right, okay. Rhetorically speaking, what about the German bishops?
13: All of it.
12: And I'll say what about.
13: All of it. The Chinese, the mess we have in China where the Chinese Communist government allows, or rather that we allow them to pick our bishops, completely selling the church, the underground Chinese church down the river, cozying up with the Chinese communists. It's a mess. All of it is a mess. It needs to be cleaned up. All of it.
12: I think Father Murray was making that point. I saw his podcast, and he said, it seems to be that it's only the six men that, you know, the consecrators and the bishops themselves.
13: I know, that's the story.
12: The explanatory note, I mean, there's no specificity to it. There's no penalty attached.
13: How about this? Would you be happy, or at least satisfied, if this afternoon Pope Leo comes out with a new document that says, okay, because apparently it didn't get through to everybody last time around, here's a new document in which he specifically says in the finest detail to the nth degree of preciseness for canon law that everybody that he said was excommunicated before is actually excommunicated. Would that be satisfactory?
12: No, because how do you define something like that? How do you know whether somebody goes to a society mass and they go to the donut room for the donut, coffee and donuts afterwards? It's insane.
13: No, it's not. Well, here's why it's not insane, Doug. And I appreciate that you're making an honest effort to sort this out. And I'm not arguing with you. Please don't misunderstand me. But it's not that difficult. And in the explanatory note, it specifically talks about those who are, that the imputation of adherence is not something that they bear. Children, elderly people, people who are just trying to get to Mass on Sunday, they don't even know what's going on with the SSPX. There are whole swaths of people to whom the church doesn't impute this intention, but there are plenty to whom it rightfully is imputed. And so,
12: I've heard on this very network. I've heard on this very network that we cannot judge the sinner. We don't know people's hearts. A priest, you know, on Drew Mariani yesterday said, this even applies to the bishops. We can't know what's in their heart. We can't know what their intention was. I mean, And look, I'm calling you this morning because I'd called Drew. They didn't have time to put me on. They told me to call you.
13: So yeah, I'm glad you did.
12: Yeah.
13: But then you can say, well, then you've boxed yourself into an untenable position, because then you cannot say a word about what Cardinal Radcliffe did in celebrating this mass between, or this, well, I guess it was a mass for these two homosexual men. You can't say a word about what those two men are doing. If you follow that illogic, you boxed yourself to a point where you can't say anything about anything. Whereas Jesus said, yeah, you are. Jesus said in Matthew chapter 7, verse 1, he said, judge not, lest you be judged. But he also said to judge with a right judgment. And so we don't judge hearts. We don't know what's in someone's heart, but we can judge actions. Just like you judged the actions of the cardinal. You can do that.
12: But would you agree that the optics are very bad?
13: Yes. I talked about it yesterday. Okay. I'm happy to say it again today. But that doesn't exonerate in any way whatsoever the terrible thing the SSPX has done. The other problems in the church do not make their problem go away.
12: Six bishops. I mean, again, Father Gerald Murray covered this all.
13: Father Gerald Murray, I admire greatly. He's a good man. I like him, but he's not the Pope. So take it to the Pope. You tell him and see what he says.
12: Maybe I'll call his radio show.
13: Well, you're always welcome here. You're always welcome here.
12: You got it.
13: Thank you, Dave.
12: Viva Cristo Rey.
13: Viva Cristo Rey. All right. We're going to take a quick time out. This is a full service show. I don't get into sports, but most anything else. 888-914-9149 is my number.
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13: So Klaus Wurman's playing bass here. I'm pretty sure it's Klaus Wurman. Could you imagine, like, the Beatles just broke up, Cyrus? And now, you know, they're all going their separate ways. George Harrison is doing his own stuff. Ringo's doing his own stuff. And you're Klaus Wurman, and you have to follow after Paul McCartney playing bass on this stuff.
4: You get to play with the greatest drummer and the greatest Beatle of all time. How lucky.
13: Yeah, I mean, he's good, though. I mean, he's not as good as McCartney, but he's good.
4: Yeah, I'm trolling you.
13: Yeah, that's okay. I'm cool. Happy Taco Tuesday. 888-914-9149. Yeah, Ringo, 86 years old, and he's still cranking.
4: I heard he's going on tour. 86 years old. That's awesome.
13: I think when, like, the Rolling Stones were, like, 50 or 40 or something, they started calling them the Strolling Bones. And that's, like, light years ago.
4: Right. That wasn't even halfway. That wasn't even at the halfway point of their careers.
13: 86 years old. Wow. Well, happy birthday, Sir Ringo. You think he might be listening?
1: This is a serious message. Peace and love. Peace and love.
13: Let us go to Jonathan in Madison, Wisconsin. Hi, Jonathan. Welcome.
24: Yes, this call pertains to dream image reading or, quite frankly, dream reading technology.
13: Okay.
24: And I think it will be on us just like the nuclear age was.
13: Okay.
24: It's my educated guess. It's not an issue that has mobilized the Vatican, because unlike in vitro, it doesn't tamper with life. However, I know there are opinions on the matter. I would say that right now, I mean, as far as for totalitarian regimes, I mean, Stalin would have loved it. Chairman Mao would have loved it.
13: Why don't we define it first, just to make sure that I know exactly what you're referring to. I think I do. But also for the benefit of people listening, you're talking about, if I understand you correctly, technology that can allow us to monitor people's dream states and read or understand or interpret based upon what the machines show us, what actually the person is dreaming about. Is that what you're referring to?
24: Bullseye. Okay. Bullseye.
13: Okay.
24: Now, I'm going to say, you know, right now it's a blunt, in several ways, it'd be a blunt instrument for totalitarian regimes. I mean, you got to put somebody in slide somebody into a large machine, and, you know, they'd spend a lot of time leafing through irrelevant images that looked as much like the end of 2001, A Space Odyssey, as anything before they could get to something they could incriminate somebody on. But at the same time, it is terrifying. Of course, as humans, we're going to develop it anyway. I just wanted to know I'm Protestant, not Catholic, by the way.
13: That's okay.
24: But I was wondering how should I put it? Has anybody with clout in the church hierarchy that you're aware of said anything about the matter?
13: Well, the thing that comes to mind would be the document, the encyclical that Pope Leo the 14th issued 6 weeks ago or so. Magnificat Humanitas, I believe. I've got to look at the actual Latin name, but it's generally on the topic of artificial intelligence. So to the extent that what you're referring to is in some way powered by, or if AI is somehow involved in that technology, then I think that would fit within what Pope Leo talks about in that encyclical. So that could be a good place for you to start if you want to know what the Pope most recently has had to say on the general area of technology, especially AI.
24: Was he against AI because of the peril of creating sentientness?
13: Well, he doesn't come out against AI, and thankfully so. Humanitas Magnifica, forgive me. He doesn't come out against it, but he warns, number one, about the ways in which it could be used for nefarious purposes. So that's an important thing. He talks about the way in which it can have a dehumanizing effect, and especially how we cannot permit, we have to resist and not go along with this idea of losing our humanity in a quest to merge humanity with technology. He talks about that. He talks a lot about our human rights and how they can't be usurped about, or they can't be usurped by a, to use the phrase, totalitarian, although I don't think he uses that phrase, that word, that we have to be careful to preserve and defend human dignity in the face of this ever-increasing encroachment of technology into our lives. So it's actually quite a comprehensive document. And if you're interested, I would say check it out. It's online. It's, you know, free to read if you wanted to read it. In fact, Cyrus is going to get a link to it so that anybody who's listening, it goes on our social media, like the Patrick Madrid Show Facebook page or X. We have an account there, at P Madrid Show. You could click the link and then just read it for yourself at your leisure.
24: Do you think, personally, pardon the redundancy, mm-hmm. that dream reading technology is wrong in the eyes of God in and of itself?
13: I've never thought of it, so I don't want to give too much of an off-the-cuff response, but my initial reaction would be we already possess ways to study the phenomena, the physical phenomena that exist in the body, PET scans, CAT scans, brainwave scans, breathalyzers, blood tests, urinalysis. There's so many ways in which we can read the human body to see what's going on there. And in this case, the seems like the dividing line, or a line that we would not want to cross, would be into what's called the internal forum. That's a kind of a Catholic, somewhat of a unique Catholic phrase. It's referring to your own private thoughts, where you are alone in your conscience with God. And your own...
24: Does that make sense?
13: Yeah,
24: okay, yeah.
13: So if... I'll go... And this, of course, is off the cuff. I haven't pondered it at all, but I'm just going on instinct here, that if a technology were to invade this sanctuary of the internal forum, that you yourself have a right to privacy in your own mind, then I would say then the church, of course, would speak out against it, because it would be a violation of your human dignity and your right to that privacy between you and God.
24: Yeah, well, that's if that's non-consensual. I mean, I would, you know, there's something in me that would love to be able to replay my dreams every morning. Mm-hmm. Again, it's that intrigue.
13: Yeah, it's a fascinating topic. I will say there is another little component we could bolt on. And St. Thomas Aquinas addresses this issue briefly in his Summa Theologiae, but he talks about how, because he takes up the question, if you commit adultery or fornication or murder or theft in your dream, are you guilty of a sin? And it's an intriguing question also. Are you actually guilty of a sin? And he explains why you're not, all other things being equal, because you don't have your will engaged. you're incapacitated because you're asleep. You're not acting as a human person would act while you're wide awake and so forth. So those things you might dream about, killing somebody, committing adultery, that kind of thing, you're not culpable for those sins. But he does also say that if you're living a life that is feeding into those sins during the daytime and they manifest in your dream state, not that it's sinful in the dream, but it's a reflection of the sin in your own life. So when it comes to dreams, I don't understand them. I don't understand my own dreams most of the time. But they are fascinating. I'm not so sure I'd want to relive them. But, you know, if you're having really, really good, satisfying dreams, perhaps, you know, I could see why you'd want to.
24: You know, most of the time it's something like wandering around a metropolis five times the size of Lagos, and you know, zoning laws are just anarchy. I see a school in the middle of the park, and along those lines, I see a good and an evil to it.
13: Yeah, it's a fascinating topic, no doubt, Jonathan. Thank you for the call. It's something I have not really ever given much thought to, but who knows, with this rapid onslaught of this kind of technology, who knows what we'll be dealing with a year from now. I'll be right back.
3: God created something in the family dynamic and the raising of children that is a beautiful picture. It's a picture of the church. So there's an eternal representation here in this. And if we can put forward that message and help people see it and live it as an example to the culture around us, I think it goes a long way.
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5: Hi, this is Archbishop Joseph Nauman of the Archdiocese of Kansas City in Kansas. Let us pray. Remember, O most gracious Virgin Mary, that never was it known that anyone who fled to thy protection, implored thy help, or sought thy intercession was left unaided. Inspired by this confidence, I fly unto thee, O Virgin of Virgins, my Mother. To thee do I come, before thee I stand sinful and sorrowful. O Mother of the Word incarnate, despise not my petitions, but in thy mercy, hear and answer me. 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
2: Hi, Drew Mariani here. Hey, last weekend, Taylor Swift and Travis Kelce captivated the media with their gigantic wedding in Madison Square Garden. But also grabbing headlines was their massive prenup, with one lawyer calling it one of the most sophisticated prenuptial documents ever drafted. So what does the church teach about prenups? And do they spell marital trouble from the get-go? Next time, we'll explore that and more. 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
4: Patrick Madrid is...

0: These guys are good. Can't wait for their album to come out. Oh, speaking of albums, the first Patrick Madrid album of music is going to come out in, what was it, Cyrus? About 2 weeks or so, roughly?
1: It's give or take? Coming soon. Stay tuned.
0: Yeah, yeah, they're going to love the title. They're going to love it.
1: If they could guess what it could possibly be.
0: They're going to love it. Yeah, we'll give you all the full and particulars in maybe about another week or so. But it's coming. That first album, I hope you're going to like it. I think you'll like it. 888-914-9149. We'll go now to David in Miami. Good morning, David.
2: Good morning, Patrick. I have a couple of questions. Number one, the gospel or the evangelium of, maybe that's the word, of St. James.
0: Yeah.
2: And I was struggling with the whole rosary.
0: Let me jump in. I apologize. It's hard for me to hear you. There's a lot of background noise. Are you outside or can you get to a quieter place?
2: Yeah, let me see if I can.
0: Are you on speaker or Bluetooth? That's probably the problem.
2: Okay, yeah. I'm sorry. Yes, I was.
0: Okay, all right. Okay, let's do it.
2: And yeah, and so yeah, I was like, just studying it, and I found out that it's not considered real. That it was written around the second century, around 140 AD, I think, and I found out that it's the main source or the main reason why the doctrine of the ever virgin perpetual virginity of Mary exists. Is that correct?
0: No, that's not correct at all. So the Protoevangelion of James is a pseudepigraphal work, and it is not part of the canon of the New Testament. It's purported, it's purported to have been written by St. James, but it wasn't. He was long dead when this would have been written. And so it is a source, an early Christian source of legends surrounding the Lord, but it by no means is the foundation of the church's teaching on Mary's perpetual virginity. That source actually is the New Testament. So all of the evidence that points to Mary's perpetual virginity and points away from this idea that she had other children besides Jesus is thoroughly grounded in the New Testament, not the Protoevangelium of James. Now, just as a side note here, there is a theory that is present in the Protoevangelium of James, that is that St. Joseph was elderly when he married the Blessed Virgin Mary, and that he was a widower, and that his prior marriage had resulted in children. And in the Protoevangelium of James, this theory is advanced that that's why in passages such as Matthew chapter 13 and elsewhere, we see men mentioned as the brothers of the Lord. So it's just a theory. It's not biblical. I mean,

0: In other words, we have no biblical information about Saint Joseph having a marriage before he married Our Lady. But that is one detail of the Protoevangelium of James that is interesting.
1: Okay, well, thank you. And the next question is, if the church is a people, why does the building matter?
0: Well, the church is the people and the building doesn't matter. The people matter. And I don't know where this, not that you yourself necessarily hold this view, but it's always been a puzzle to me why so many Protestants think they're hitting the bullseye, but they're hitting the bullseye on the wrong target when they say the church is not a building, it's the people. Nobody in the Catholic Church says it's a building. Buildings are just buildings. And when God's people get together to worship him, it's better to be in a building so you're out of the sun and the rain and the wind. But the Catholic Church has never thought or said or taught that the church is somehow a building. It's the people.
1: Okay.
0: Now, I might put it this way. Like you, I don't know if you're married or have children or not, but let's, for the sake of discussion, say that you're married and you have children, right? You're a family. You and your wife and your kids, you're a family, right? Well, then what does your house really matter? Your house is unimportant, isn't it? Well, not really, because that's your home. And the building you inhabit is your home. So it does have an importance, but nobody would say, well, David thinks that his house is his family. Well, obviously not. His family is his family, but they have a home in which they dwell. And although it's not a perfect parallel, there's something similar here, where Catholic churches and cathedrals, for example, basilicas, are beautiful locations where God's people can get together as a family and worship God together as a family, and Jesus is present in the Blessed Sacrament as well. So it does have a particular importance, but it's by no means synonymous with the church. Do you see what I mean?
1: Yeah, I understand. The reason I came up with that question was because of the thing, things like the rule for you have to attend, we have to go inside the building to go to Mass or at a wedding or something like that. And I was thinking, but, you know, that's why the question came up in my head.
0: Sure. So maybe we can, that's a good question, and let's kind of analyze it from a couple of different angles. When you went to school, like you were in high school, let's say, I'm guessing you probably didn't meet for class out in the in an open field. You probably met inside the school building in a probably air-conditioned room. If you're in Miami, you probably definitely had air conditioning. And there's a reason for that. And there's a reason for our being inside a church under normal circumstances. Mass could be celebrated outside if it was necessary, but under normal circumstances, and one reason why is because as human beings, as you well know, we are soul and body together, and our bodies affect our souls. Our emotions are, you know, if you're hungry or thirsty, it can affect your mood and whatnot. So one of the beautiful things about churches as buildings is that when you go inside the church, it is analogous to going to heaven. You're stepping inside a depiction, a representation of the heavenly sanctuary. And the more beautiful the interior is, doesn't have to be beautiful, but it's good when it is, the more beautiful the interior of that church is, the more your mind and your heart is lifted to God and the things of God. So it's like stepping inside heaven and being in God's presence with all the angels and saints. That is the, you might say, the meta purpose for a Catholic church building, cathedral, basilica, what have you. Now, not everybody, when they go into a church, necessarily thinks about that. But I suspect that if you've ever been inside a beautiful Catholic church, it does elevate your mind to think more about God, doesn't it?
1: Yes, it does. It, you know, focuses your mind. Like the other day, I went to do the perpetual, I forgot what it is, adoration And yeah, it was quiet, you know, peaceful. Yeah, very good.
0: Yeah, well then, yeah, we're on the same wavelength. So there is an importance to the church building, a real importance to it, in a way that your home is important to you, and your furniture is important to you, and the table that you have your family dinner at is important to you. It's not the most important thing, but it is important.
1: Okay.
0: Thank you, Pastor. You're welcome. Oh, I have a parting gift for you. May I give you a free gift?
1: Yes, go ahead.
0: I think you'll like it. So I wrote an article on the topic of Mary's perpetual virginity, and the name of the article is Jesus Was an Only Child. And the subtitle is, Did Mary Have Other Children After Jesus? So in this article, I analyze all the major arguments that some people bring up against Mary being a perpetual virgin. But I look at all the Bible passages, and I do have a little section on the Proto-Evangelium of James. And there's actually a link to it. So if you click the link, you can actually read it for yourself and see what you've been missing, which hasn't been, you know, you haven't been missing much. But there's a lot in there, and it's free. So if you go to the show page, go to relevantradio.com/Patrick, click on the blue links button, and then look for articles, and you'll find it there. You're going to need to scroll down a bit, but it's called Yes, Jesus Was an Only Child. And I think you'll find that very interesting. Thanks for the call. Let's go to Daphne now in Hortonville, Wisconsin. Good morning, Daphne.
2: Hi, Patrick. Morning.
0: Good morning. I like your name. There are not too many Daphnes out there, but it's a beautiful name.
2: Thank you.
0: You're welcome. So, what's on the agenda this morning?
2: Are you asking for my question?
0: Yes, in a roundabout way. That's okay. You know what the word agenda is, right?
2: Yes, I do.
0: Okay, great. Go right ahead.
2: So, my question is, everyone tells me that, like, God always had, like, no beginning, and he just always lasted even before anything was created. But that doesn't really make sense to me, because I feel like there has to be a beginning somewhere.
0: Yeah, you're right. There has to be a beginning. Nothing comes from nothing. Everything has a beginning. You had a beginning. Your parents had a beginning. I had a beginning. Planet Earth had a beginning, right? So everything that we can point to and see, including ourselves, had a beginning, right?
2: Yeah.
0: Yeah. So you're right on track. And God is the one exception, because if God is not eternal, then there'd be no way to explain all these things that have come into existence, like you and me and the planets and the stars, etc. There'd be no way to explain how they got here, because we know that everything has something that causes it. Your mom and dad got married, and then you came along. They had a baby named Daphne. Mm-hmm. Maybe your dad is going to build a shed in the backyard for the lawnmower. And right there, right now, it's just grass. But a month from now, there'll be a shed there. And the shed was built by your dad and the lumber, etc. So you're right about every single possible thing in the universe, including the universe itself. The only exception is God himself. Now, here's where it gets tricky, but also interesting. God is not in time like you and I are. We think about time because we live in it, but what is it exactly? It's hard to really to even explain what time is, but we know that things are changing. You're getting older. How old are you now, Daphne?
2: I'm 10 years old.
0: Okay, 10 years old. So you're just think about how different you are now from how you were when you were 5 years old. You're smarter, you're taller, you have more responsibilities, you can do more things. And when you're 20 years old, even more so. So we're all changing, and we think about the past. It's not there anymore, but we remember it. We're in the moment now, in the present, and then we think about what the future might be like, even though it hasn't happened yet. But for God, it's not like that. When you think about God, try this. Don't think about how God, a million years ago, God was there, and then 500 million years ago before that, he was there, and then a billion years before that, he was there, because that's still time. And God is not in time. He created time, so he's outside of it. So this is where it gets really interesting, is that God did not have a cause because he has always existed. And even the word always suggests time. But we have to keep reminding ourselves God is outside of time. So he's in eternity where he's not changing. He's not growing older. He's not learning more things that he doesn't already know. He has an infinite knowledge. Everything that is proper to God's nature, his goodness, his love, his truth, his beauty, his existence, he has infinitely from all eternity, is the way we put it. So it's a difficult concept because we don't know any other thing that is like that, because nothing else is like that. Everything else has a beginning. But here's the final thought. God is the beginning of everything that exists. And I'll give you one other little example here. Let's say you're in class. Do you go to a regular school or are you homeschooled?
2: I go to a private school.
0: Private school, okay. So are you in a classroom of maybe 15, 20, 30 kids?
2: 22.
0: Perfect. Okay, so you're in class. Imagine yourself in class with 22 kids, and you need to borrow $5 for lunch because you didn't bring $5 to buy lunch, let's just say. So you ask the girl sitting next to you, can I borrow $5? And she said, sure. But she has to ask the person sitting next to her if she could borrow $5 from that person to give you $5. And that person says, oh, yeah, sure, I can get it. But that person has to borrow it from somebody next to her. And let's imagine you went all the way to the very 22nd kid. And in order for you to get that $5 from her, she had to get it from the other person. That person had to get it from the other person. The very last person has to have $5 at the very beginning, doesn't he?
2: Yeah.
0: Because if he doesn't have the $5, then you don't have the $5 because it gets passed down all the way to you. But you have the $5, and that very first person is like God in the sense that he has it all along. He doesn't need to get it from anybody else because he has it. Daphne, thanks for the call. I hope that's helpful to you. Tell your mom thanks for letting me call.
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5: 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That's kfc.org/relevant. Maine Senate candidate Graham Plattner is being urged by top Democrats to drop out of the race following a sexual assault allegation that was made against him. NBC's Ryan Nobles reports.
6: Allegations leading to a flood of calls from prominent Democrats and the state party telling Plattner to quit the race. Many of the same Democrats who endorsed his campaign and stood by him during several other scandals are reversing course.
5: Plattner calling the allegation categorically false, but adding he's taking time to reflect on the best path forward. The man accused of killing Charlie Kirk in Utah had interacted with members of Turning Point USA just hours before Kirk was killed. That's according to police agent David Hall, who testified during an evidentiary hearing that began Monday.
7: He heads out of the parking garage on foot into the campus. And actually goes to the quad area of the campus. At that time, he makes contact with some representatives from TPUSA.
5: The judge is set to decide if there's enough evidence against Tyler Robinson to proceed to trial. China has freed underground Christian pastor Ezra Jin Mingri about 2 months after President Donald Trump publicly called for his release. Jin was among 30 Christians arrested by Chinese Communist Party authorities during a crackdown across 9 cities. And if you want to prevent cognitive decline, take a walk, but not a casual stroll. Dana Albinger has the story.
8: A study by the Albert Einstein College of Medicine found people in their 80s who maintain an exceptionally quick walking pace are far more likely to stay mentally sharp than their slower moving peers. Researchers say when you walk, your heart is beating faster and pumping blood not only into your muscles, but into your brain.
5: Keeping you connected with the church and the world 24 hours a day and on the web at relevantradio.com. 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
0: A shout out to my friend Andrea down in Ushuaia. You're saying where? Ushuaia, man. Come on. Not Hawaii. Ushuaia. That's down, way down in the lower extremity of Argentina. And she's been a fan of the show for a long time. A Catholic lady who lives down there, and she listens to Relevant Radio. And right now she just sent me a note on Twitter saying that she's listening right now. So shout out to you, Andrea. Let's give Andrea some cowbell, Cyrus. You got any cowbell handy? Mm. Oh my gosh. What did that one kid say? Calm down, Cyrus.
15: Yeah. What did that one boss say? It was something
0: horrible. Do your job,
15: Do your Cyrus. Job, Cyrus. All right. I'm going to bring the cow. It's in my office. So I'll,
0: it's for Andrea.
15: I'm
0: come
15: going
0: on.
15: To bring the cowbell into the office. It'll bring it into the studio.
0: I'm sorry, Andrea.
15: I'll have it from here on out. I promise.
0: All right. Andrea, I'm sorry. Lo siento mucho. Así es la vida. 888-914-9149. We'll go to Alan now in Mesa, Arizona. Hi, Alan.
16: Good morning, Patrick.
0: Hi.
16: Hey, I want to just thank you for having the subject here today about the SSPX and the confusion that's there. And I want to also tell you that I am a huge advocate for you. I quote you all the time in my Catholic men's group.
0: Thank you.
16: I just think that you are a wonderful leader and you bring so much clarity to subjects. But I have to say something that I've been trying to study this SSPX question because I know people that attend that church. I was a part of the Latin Mass church here in the Phoenix Diocese, which is wonderful, and the people that are there and the large families. And I just love the fact that they just seem to be so reverent and so willing to be able to do it. I do attend a Novus Ordo. It is also very reverent, but that's not the case with many of the Novus Ordos, and that's why we've been very selectively shopping for different Catholic churches. But the one question that remains in my mind is the fact that Jesus Christ told us to be able to know the tree by who are advancing an agenda that's so contrary to the teachings of our Lord. And also I'm reminded of what Pope Francis said to those group of students there when he said that all paths lead to Christ, all different churches. And I'm thinking, no, there's one church that leads to Jesus. That's, you know, the Catholic Church. Mm-hmm. And I when I look at these things and I weigh the evidence, I can't help but feel that something is really corrupt within the Vatican. And no, I don't agree with being able to actually separate ourselves. But what do you do when you see the corruption there, like the SSPX seems to have done? And I wouldn't say that Marcel Lefebvre had seen also. And then you're like, well, where do we go? If so many of the churches and the people in the hierarchy are corrupted, then staying true to our Lord and Savior seems to be the only option. What do you think?
0: Very interesting way of putting it. And I agree with the last thing that you said, that we have to be faithful to Jesus, no doubt about it. And I'm with you on that. But for me, the question is, how do you remain faithful to Jesus? How do you do that? And so I would take a cue not from Martin Luther, who got angry and furious and wanted to fix the church because of all the problems that he thought he saw in it and actually did see in it. And we know what a disaster that was. I would propose that we follow the path of St. Francis of Assisi, who was told by the Lord, rebuild my church. The church was in great disarray 800 years ago during the time of St. Francis of Assisi. Gross immorality among the clergy, nepotism, problems in Rome. I mean, it wasn't a pretty picture 800 years ago. And what did St. Francis of Assisi do? He remained faithful to Jesus, but the way he did it, I think, is all important. And that is, he didn't attack the church. He didn't say, I'm out of here, man. I'm going to go, you know, preserve the Holy Catholic faith in my own way with my own people. He could have done that, but he didn't do that. He remained obedient and patient, and he dealt with the crisis as the Lord asked him to. And he did great things. He lived a holy life, and he's a saint in heaven now because of the way he went about rebuilding the church. So my humble proposal, my heartfelt proposal, is that rather than hitting the door running, as the SSPX in fact have done, even though they don't think that they've done that, that the better thing to do is acknowledge the problems in the church. I do acknowledge the problems that you're mentioning. I do. How can we not acknowledge them? But at the same time, to realize that I am not the savior of the Catholic Church. These new bishops of the SSPX and the SSPX itself are not the saviors of the Catholic Church. Jesus Christ is the savior of the Catholic Church. And he has instituted the church in a certain way with certain authority structures. And my job is to trust Jesus and do the best I can. That's the way I approach it, Alan. What are your thoughts on that?
16: Well, I appreciate that too. And one of the people who I have followed for the last few years has been Archbishop Carlo Maria Vigano, and of course, Bishop Joseph Strickland, who have been basically put outside the church by various things. I feel like they are true sons of our Lord and Savior, that they are truly trying to advance his cause in this world. And I always think to myself that as these things unfold, although slowly, and I agree with you that we should be patient about these things here, there's a lot of souls that are lost in the process, because people come to believe that the teachings of the Novus Ordo, which is basically marrying, you know, two gay men, for instance, that they start to think that that's okay to be able to do that. And when there's sharp contrasts, like in the traditional Latin Mass, and if you look at the statistics, there is almost nobody within the traditional Latin Masses that are okay with any of the wokeism that's taking place. And so I think that the people who are sounding the alarm are doing what God wants us to be able to do. And again, yeah, we do this humbly, but we need to be able to make sure that our words and our voices are being heard.
0: It's not, okay, fair enough. It's not humble, though, in my estimation, to tell the Pope to go take a hike, no, I'm not going to obey you. That's not humble. So they talk a good game about humility, and they don't actually live it out. And I'm speaking corporately here. It's not for me to talk about individual people, perhaps other than those at the top. It's the antithesis of humility to do what the SSPX has done. They claim humility. They wrap themselves in the mantle of humility, but they are anything but humble in the way they go about it. It's stubborn arrogance that marks what they're doing collectively. So I would say that, number one. The second thing is that you're bringing up these issues with Cardinal Radcliffe and these other examples. As I say, I hope and pray that the proper balance is struck and that those problems and many others like them are dealt with. But the only other thing I want to say in response to your comment just now, Alan, is I don't see anybody at the Novus Ordo parish that Nancy and I have attended for 25 years now who in any way thinks that because they're going to the new Mass that therefore homosexuality is okay. Quite the opposite. And I, for what it's worth, and this is just my own anecdotal experience for over 35 years, when I was still doing my public speaking, which I've retired from in the last couple of years, but I was at churches large and small in cities, in little hamlets, and out in the middle of nowhere, in suburbia, and I was there for hundreds and hundreds of parishes all around the country visiting, doing seminars, et cetera, going to mass there. And by far, the vast majority of these so-called Novus Ordo parishes were quite intact and very Catholic and lots of babies on the way and people trying to live their Catholic faith and doing the best they can, my brothers and sisters. So this trope that I hear a lot, forgive me if I, you know, if I contradict you on this point, but it's really just a trope that is not true, that the vast majority of so-called Novus Ordo parishes are overrun with modernism and heresy and anything goes, because that's not true. And I've seen it with my own eyes that it's not true, far more than the average person may have seen, just given my travels. So I don't know if you will accept my own experience here, but I can tell you that this notion that the Novus Ordo parishes are somehow this smoking crater where the Catholic faith once stood but is now completely destroyed because of modernism is by and large not true. There are places where it is true. God help them. But by and large, it's not true. Any final thoughts, Alan?
16: Yes, I just wanted to say one thing here. Again, I agree with you, and I think I attended Novus Ordo because when I was going to the Latin Mass, my wife was not comfortable with that, so we found a very faith-filled Novus Ordo, and that's where we attend, and it's wonderful. I will give a complete assent to all of it. But mm-hmm. Here in Arizona, we have a supposed Catholic governor who never, ever, she's advancing the most radical agenda that you can imagine. She's pro-abortion, pro-same-sex marriage. I mean, even her ads are out there. And there's mm-hmm. nothing being said from the bishops here. Nothing. No commentary, no reining her in, not a single thing, which leads people to believe. And we just had an election here a couple of years ago where one of the ballot items was 1539, which was the pro-life issue. At the church that I had attended for 30 years, they refused to put the signs up there to be able to say no on 1539. And I'm just like, how can that possibly be in a Catholic church? They literally were so opposed to that some of the men put them up and the deacons took them right back down again. And I'm like,
0: two things.
16: It's unbelievable.
0: And I would share your outrage. I think that is an outrageous dereliction of duty on the part of parishes that should be doing something to help and are not. But two things to that point. Number one, how in any way does that malfeasance and the failure to act in a good pastoral way, how does that in any way validate or exonerate the terrible thing the SSPX has done? It doesn't.
16: It doesn't.
0: Okay, so then the second thing is, I would propose that we consider what the Lord Jesus Christ himself not only said, but also did. So the first thing is the parable of the wheat and the weeds, which you already well know. We're living in that right now. The SSPX are the people who are saying, look, an enemy has come in and sown weeds among the crop of wheat that we just planted. Let's get out there and tear it up. Let's get rid of those weeds. What does the master say in the parable? He says, no. Let them coexist until the day of harvest. Because if you go out there now, you might tear up some of the wheat inadvertently.
16: Yeah.
0: We'll wait until the day of harvest, and then we will gather the weeds and put them in the fire, and we will gather the wheat and put it in the barn. And the whole parable, the whole analogy is very clear. The field is the world. And if we look at this from the standpoint of the circumstances in the church right now, are there plenty of wheat and weeds? Well, heck yeah, of course there are. But so Jesus gives a paradigm. He gives us a paradigm. But then the second thing would be this. Have you ever thought about this? Go back and reread John chapter 6. Reread the Bread of Life discourse. And when you get down to the end where the people who have walked away from Jesus leave, and then Jesus turns to the apostles and says, will you also leave? And of course, Peter says, Lord, to whom shall we go? You have the words of eternal life. The very next thing is he identifies Judas as a devil. Verse 70, did I not choose you the 12 and one of you is a devil? He spoke of Judas, the son of Simon Iscariot, for he, one of the 12, was to betray him. And from John chapter 6 all the way until the Last Supper, what did Jesus do? He put up with Judas. He tolerated Judas. Judas was right there with him in the inner circle. He was an apostle. And Jesus didn't nuke him. Why didn't Jesus nuke him? I don't know. I'm not Jesus. I'll ask him when I see him. But there's a lesson there for us. Judas was at the very heart of the apostolic college. And Jesus had identified him as a devil. We're told that he was possessed by the devil as he left the Last Supper. He permitted him to be at the Last Supper. He permitted him to receive the Eucharist at the Last Supper. So my thought, I'll give you the last word, Alan, I promise. But my thought is, what would Jesus do? And in a situation like this, are there Judases in the church? Sure, there always have been. But Jesus doesn't nuke those people the way we might like to. I'll leave it at that. Any thoughts, Alan, before we go?
16: You know what? You gave me two parables that are so valuable for me to contemplate and to think about it. And I will pray over that, though, because I didn't see that. I agree with what you say. You have a lot of wisdom, and you offered me something to consider today that helps shed even more light on this here. And again, I don't know the answers. I mean, I think that's why I know this is a diabolic thing, because the devil, who's so much more clever than us, can tie us into knots and be able to do things. And all I trust in our Blessed Mother to be able to lead us to salvation. And all I'm going to do is remain faithful and try to be able to stay in the state of grace. That's the only answer that I have.
0: Amen. I'm with you on that 100%, Alan. You and me, we're good.
16: All right, brother. Thank you.
0: Thank you. Appreciate that. Parting thought before we take our break. The devil doesn't care which door you exit the church from. If he can get you to exit the church through the pornography door, great. He'll open the door wide for you. If he can get you to exit the church through, you name it, you just pick the door. He doesn't care. He wins. You lose. That's all I'm saying, is that there are many different doors and people have to have their wits about them. You have to have your wits about you. We're in a war. This is the fog of war right now, and people are getting disoriented in their wrath and in their frustration and in their arrogance and in their stubbornness in some cases, and they're losing their way and they're exiting the church, and the devil doesn't care which exit you take. As long as you take one, that's what he cares about. So have your wits about you. And don't jump off Noah's Ark. Don't grab your boogie board and say, I'm going to go body surfing because this stupid Noah captain we've got, he's a jerk. And this Ark stinks. Look at all this dung in here, and I can't get a good night's sleep with all these waves and everything. I'm out of here, man. And then you're gone. Then you're swept away. And that's what the devil wants. So don't let him have it. Stay on the ark. It's going to be miserable, perhaps, but you stay on the ark, you're going to make it. You go body surfing, good luck. And I'll be right back.
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0: Clarice, did you notice that you're getting a little hate mail this morning from people who
1: every Tuesday.
0: They hadn't heard their Taco Tuesday music yet.
1: I think I have to play it at this point.
0: They came over and rang your bell pretty hard.
1: they do. Yep, I'm happy to play Taco Tuesday music.
0: Yeah.
1: Just don't yell at me.
0: You do it well. Let us go now to Dave in Jacksonville, Florida. Good morning, Dave.
2: Good morning, Patrick. Hi, I'm a practicing Catholic, and I come from a very large Catholic family. Wonderful. And this is something that my mother and my sister had done. This was about 20 years ago. It's always bothered me. And now that I've discovered your show, I wanted to know what your opinion of what they did was. And so my dad was dying of cancer, and so he decided he wanted to die at home. So about a week before he actually died, he had made the offhand comment that, look, watch me die on your mother's birthday. So about a week later, we'd moved him to the bedroom, and he was basically gone. And the oxygen was keeping him alive. And so on my mother's birthday, my mother and my sister decided that they were going to turn his oxygen off because they felt he was suffering needlessly. And so they had me call the priest. The priest came, gave his last rites. We said a choir prayer to ourselves, and my sister reached over and turned his oxygen off. And that was it. And they've basically exiled me out of the family because they don't want my family to know that. And it's always upset me, and I just want to know what you thought about that, your opinion, and what the church would think about that.
0: Yeah. My condolences, even though it's 20 years ago, my condolences to the loss of your father. May he rest in peace. Well, let me ask you this question. Was this like an oxygen tank that he had the tubes to his nose, or was it a ventilator, or what exactly was the oxygen? How was it delivered to him?
2: It was a tube under his nose.
0: Okay. Well, the church's moral teaching on this issue, we can see it from two vantage points, and I'll tell you what I think about what happened in a moment. The church says that we, under ordinary circumstances, while the body can still assimilate nutrition and hydration, that we have a moral responsibility to provide that for somebody who can, in the ordinary way of living, the way you and I live. We have to drink water, we have to eat food to stay alive. That's considered an ordinary means of sustaining life. It would be immoral to deprive somebody of food and hydration, and for that matter, oxygen, you know, like breathable oxygen in the room, under ordinary circumstances, for as long as the person can ingest the food, can assimilate it. Probably assimilation is the best way to describe it. There does come a time, biomedically, when the person enters into the actively dying stage, when the body is beginning to shut down and the organs are starting the process of dying. And when that happens, even though the person may linger for a day or two, perhaps even longer, if the body can no longer accept nutrition and hydration, it's not immoral if you withdraw those. It would be immoral if the person still needs them and the body can still assimilate them. In the case of oxygen, this would fall into the church's teaching, or fall under the, you might say, the rubric of the church's teaching, that extraordinary means are, because they are extraordinary, they're not required indefinitely. And this would fall into that category. It would be maybe at the lowest level of extraordinary. A ventilator that is breathing for him would be an even more extraordinary example of that. But even this would fall into that, where if it were not for this artificial way of introducing oxygen to him, then he would peacefully die. It would not be immoral for them to have done that. Now, there may be other circumstances that I don't know about, but just bare bones, if they did that. And then also, I would think there might be another dimension of this, and that is if he had said to them, I'm ready to die. I'm however old he was. He's clearly at the end of his life. And these methods of trying to prolong life are only going to prolong it for so long, but to no benefit in terms of him waking up or coming out of it, that kind of thing. the patient has the right to say, I don't want any of these extraordinary means continued. And as painful as it may be for the family, if your dad had said, and even if he didn't say this, but I'm assuming in some way he might have said it, you know, when the time comes, just let me go. Then, under these circumstances, for them to turn off that oxygen would not have been an immoral act on their part. Do you see the distinction between ordinary and extraordinary?
2: Yes, I do. And so that certainly clears that up for me. I personally could never do that. I could never turn, like, I've talked with my wife about having, you know, a living will and stuff like that, and I would have a professional do that. I mean, I couldn't put my dog down, much less turn the oxygen off of my father.
0: Yeah.
2: You know?
0: I have something for you. By the way, it's kind of related to that. But this is the Catholic Legacy resource that we have for free for you and anybody listening, of course, where you can absolutely free, you can create your will, you can set up your estate plan to align with your Catholic values, you can make sure that the way you want things done will be done that way. You can also make sure that all of those end-of-life documents, like what about a do not resuscitate? Some people will say you need to have that. What should you know about it? So we have all of these available at CatholicLegacy.com, which is Relevant Radio's free resource to anybody who is interested. So what you're describing right now can be completely done at no cost at any step along the way. And it also ties in with the, you know, the faithful Catholic moral teaching on healthcare directives. So if you want more, I would check that out. CatholicLegacy.com, Dave.
2: That was a lot of help. Thank you very much, Patrick. You certainly put my mind at ease on that. And I am going to look at that because my wife and I now, we're older. We're in our 60s and we're talking about that stuff. And I certainly don't want her to have to turn my oxygen off. You know what I mean? That's just,
0: I do. I do. And that's the kind of thing that people, here's the other thing. I didn't mention this. The family is not obliged to turn off the oxygen tank. It's not like they're required at some point to do that. So if you wanted to just let it run indefinitely, you could do that. But to the extent that the body begins to fail and no longer responds to it. Like I had an uncle, for example, who died of COPD. And he had smoked his whole life and, you know, he wrecked his lungs. And it was very difficult for him in the final stages of his life. But when he got to the point where he was actively dying, he was no longer conscious. There was no point in giving him any food or water anymore because his body couldn't assimilate it. And the same with oxygen. It was no longer helping. And so when the nurse discontinued that, she wasn't doing anything immoral, even though it was heartbreaking and painful for the family to realize this is the final step, you know. So I can understand why it would be such a terrible thing to contemplate. But if and when it should ever get to that point, just remember that in the case of something extraordinary, that is not required indefinitely. I guess I'm repeating myself now.
2: I got it, though. Thank you. And I got it for the first time to explain it, too. And so I am going to look at that documentation that you just mentioned because I want all that nailed down. I don't want my daughter or anybody else in my family turning my oxygen off, you know?
0: Yeah.
2: I don't want them to have to live with that.
0: I totally get it. Yeah, I get it, Dave. Totally. Well, thank you, sir. Appreciate the call. My condolences to your family. You know, your father's passed. He passed away years ago, but may he rest in peace. Let's go now to Michael in Sun Prairie, Wisconsin. Hello, Michael.
3: Hi, Patrick. I've been wondering why Jesus didn't get married.
0: Oh, that's a really good question. I think the answer is because if he had been married, he would have had an exclusive, special relationship with one woman that would have been different from his relationship with everybody else. So by not getting married, Jesus was available to all of us so that he didn't have like a special relationship with one person that he didn't have with everybody else. I think that's the reason. So that Jesus could be universally. Do you know what that word universally is? Do you know what that means?
3: Kind of like united.
0: Not really. Universal means like for all, for everybody. So Jesus was universally available as the Lord to everybody. He didn't have a special relationship like a marriage. It's like your mom and dad have a special relationship and there's nobody else inside their relationship. Even you. I mean, you're their child. But the relationship between a husband and the wife is those two people together and nobody else inside that friendship. And so that's what would have happened if Jesus had gotten married. But because he didn't get married, he's now able to be there for all of us universally all the time. I think that's the reason why.
3: Okay. Thank you for answering my question.
0: You are welcome. How old are you, sir?
3: 10.
0: I remember being 10. How does it feel to be 10? You enjoying it?
3: Yeah.
0: I bet summer feels like it's going to go on forever, doesn't it?
3: No, it doesn't.
0: Oh? When I was 10, it felt like that. What has your summer been like so far?
3: It's been good.
0: Yeah? What's been good about it?
3: Well, we're going to go camping on the 19th and...
0: Mm.
3: Yeah.
0: Camping's fun. All right. Well, I'm glad you're enjoying your summer. That means you're going to be, I'm going to take a guess here. That means you're going to be going into fifth grade or sixth grade in the fall?
3: Fifth.
0: Fifth with a five?
3: Yeah.
0: Great. Enjoy it. Fifth grade only happens once, so enjoy it.
3: Okay.
0: All right. Good to talk to you, Michael. Thanks for the call. Cool kid, Cyrus.
1: Yeah, I like that guy.
0: He's going camping. Did you hear that?
1: That sounds fun.
0: I can just picture it. Pitching that big old family tent. And
1: s'mores.
0: Cooking over an open fire.
1: Yep, having the fire. Maybe fishing for your dinner. That
0: oh,
1: sounds
0: yeah.
1: great.
0: Campfire stories. See, at my age now, I'm thinking more like mosquito bites.
1: My back.
0: Not being able to sleep on the ground. But when you're 10, man, you don't care about that.
1: I miss camping.
0: Cooking bacon on a frying pan over an open fire. Mm-mm. Makes me go back in time.
1: Yep.
0: Let us go. I think we can get to Charlie in Philadelphia. Good morning, Charlie.
4: Hi, how you doing?
0: Doing well.
4: I'm 71 years old. I'm retired and construction worker. And my wife and I have been married for like 51 years. And I've run into a dilemma, and I've gotten different answers from different priests, but I've heard you saying about the transmission of life, and it's a sin if you have relations without the transmission of life. And my wife at some point just, you know, arthritis or whatever, and she's got some internal problems. She's just stopped wanting to, you know, participate. And but, you know, she said, well, look, I'll just give you a quick, you know, oral. And I'm not real happy with that, but, you know, it's to the point where after a couple of weeks, I need to do something. And if I become an act of impurity, that's a mortal sin. And if I went and found a playmate of some sort, that's a sin. Mm-hmm. So what's the guy supposed to do? I mean, you know, like I've had one priest say to me, look, you've been married 50-something years. Don't worry about whatever you do. It's all right. It's your wife, and
0: you're not
4: doing it to be mean.
0: Shame
4: or
0: on
4: anything,
0: that priest.
4: You know?
0: Shame on that priest. That's
4: yeah,
0: pastoral
4: well,
0: malpractice.
4: You know? Another one told me, no, you're not, you should just bite the bullet and try to do nothing, like, you know, a monk or whatever, I mean, or, you know, a priest or celibate or supposed to be anyway, but, you know, I just think,
0: I'll give you the straight answer. So every act, each and every act that involves orgasm for the male. Now, by the way, parents, this is not a topic for children. So please, please, please, please exercise caution. Turn the radio down or send the kiddos into another room. This is not for them to hear, okay? Fair warning, ready, steady, go. I'm trusting you, parents, please. So each and every act, each and every venereal act that involves orgasm for the man must conclude to be lawful, to be moral, in the natural fashion. And you understand what I mean by that, right, Charlie?
4: Yes,
5: Yes, yes.
0: Okay, okay. That's the facts, Jack. I mean, that is the bottom line. Each and every one. So what you're describing is a form of masturbation, not in the typical form, but it is a form of masturbation, which is always, when it's intentional, it's always a mortal sin, always. So the circumstances being what they are, if your wife is unable to participate, this doesn't mean that you can't have affection within your marriage that would not be proper to unmarried people. You still have the freedom to engage in those activities that are proper to married couples, and you might say, to a certain extent, preparatory to the marital act. It's not like you have to have a hands-off policy, because you don't, because you have that right as married couples. But you have to know where the line is so that you don't go beyond to the point where you experience this conclusion, but it's not in the normal, natural marital act. And that is perhaps a cross that God is asking you to carry. And some people carry that cross. So for example, let's say when your wife was younger, she had a baby, you did exactly the same thing for the next 6 weeks or so. For some couples, a little bit longer, for some couples, maybe a little bit less, but let's just say a 6 week window in which the two of you do not have marital relations because it's not in her best interest health-wise. She needs to heal, et cetera, et cetera. You're away on a long business trip. She got into a car accident and she's, you know, laid up and she can't walk around or anything. There are all kinds of things in life where due to circumstances, it's not possible to engage in marital intimacy. So you just don't. And these alternatives that you just alluded to, or any other alternative like that, are always and everywhere going to be wrong because they don't result in the act being open to life. So that's the bottom line. I mean, that is, you know, bedrock Catholic moral teaching. And if a priest told you, man, you put in 50 years, do what you want, it's okay, shame on him, because he's leading souls to hell by telling people that. So I don't want to go on and on, but did I get to the heart of your question?
5: Yeah. I do have a question, though. Can it be adverse affections, adverse circumstances to your prostate system and your glands and all that?
0: Well, that's life. That's life, as Frank Sinatra would say.

0: to physically express your love for each other. So you're not restricted from those things, but you have to know where the line is so you don't cross it into the point of no return, because then you cross into the territory of sin, which you don't want to do.
1: Okay.
0: I've got an article for you. Can I recommend one to you?
1: Yeah.
0: It's called Pastoral Malpractice, How Bad Advice Robs Catholic Couples of Children and Joy. It has to do with bad advice in the confessional from priests on issues like, among other things, contraception, sex, sterilization, porn, etc. And it's a free article. It gets right down to the nitty-gritty. Don't worry, everybody. It's not going to inflame your imagination. There's nothing in the article that's going to lead you into sin or bad thoughts or anything like that. Rather, what I do is I take a look at this deeply, deeply unfortunate, to put it lightly, tendency on the part of some priests to give very, very bad advice to married couples, like the kind of advice that you got. So I would say this could be a good kind of refresher course for you.
1: Okay, thank you.
0: Yeah, you got it. Appreciate the call. Now, we're going to take a break. Before we do, though, let me tell everybody how to get that article. Just go to the show page, relevantradio.com/Patrick. Got to put that slash Patrick on there. relevantradio.com/Patrick. Sorry. Click the links button and you'll see the articles. And that's where you'll find it. So you want to click on the archive and go down to the, all the articles are there, but you want the particular article called Pastoral Malpractice. And I love you, priests, reverend fathers. I'm grateful to you for your ministry. Thank you. God bless you. Keep going, man. But for those priests, and thankfully they're few in number, at least that's my impression, don't give married couples, or anybody for that matter, bad advice. Don't tell them it's okay. Yeah, you did your 50 years. It's okay now. Do what you want. God understands. That's going to not only hurt them, but it's going to hurt you. And I don't want that for you. So I humbly appeal to the priests who are tempted to give bad advice. Please don't do that. And if it would help, if it would be helpful, I would encourage you to maybe read this article on pastoral malpractice and think about the way in which you can really lead people to hell by giving them bad advice. All right, enough said. I'll be right back.
2: That's life.
3: 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That's Planned Parenthood's internal number.
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5: Hi, this is Archbishop Perez of the Archdiocese of Philadelphia. 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O Mother of the Word Incarnate, despise not my petitions, but in thy mercy hear and answer me. 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
2: 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I'd like to say thank you to, let me find his name here, to Joseph Miller, who sent me a note, and here's his note. He says, it's 10:55 Friday on the East Coast, and I'm listening to a discussion about praying to Mary. You are going into the old English to say you are not praying to Mary as if she has power to answer prayer. It is just a request that she go to deity to request answer to prayer. That is still unbiblical and anti-biblical. There is only one mediator between God and man, and that is Christ Jesus. You, meaning me, are leading Christians away with your glorifying Mary. She was a sinner like the rest of us. Also, we are not to pray to the dead. You are like the Mormons. You can be shown scripture to prove, he says you can be shown scripture to prove what you are teaching is error, but you won't change. Just as the Jehovah's Witnesses, just as the Church of Christ are teaching and their teaching on baptism. Repent. God is not someone to play around with. He is a consuming fire. Thank you, Joseph. Where to begin? I agree with you. God is a consuming fire. I would simply put this to you that in Christianity, in the church more specifically, we have a role to play when it comes to praying for each other. And what's interesting is you quoted 1 Timothy chapter 2, verse 5, where it says, for there is one God and there is one mediator between God and man, the man Christ Jesus. I agree. I fully believe in that. But you'll notice, or perhaps you didn't notice, but I'll draw your attention to the preceding four verses of that same passage. So we're in 1 Timothy chapter 2, beginning in verse 1, it says, notice this. First of all, then, I urge that supplications, prayers, intercessions, and thanksgivings be made for all men, for kings and all who are in high positions, that we may lead a quiet and peaceable life, godly and respectful in every way. This is good and acceptable in the sight of God our Savior, who desires all men to be saved and come to the knowledge of the truth. Then comes verse 5. For there is one God and there is one mediator between God and man, the man Christ Jesus, who gave himself as a ransom for all, the testimony to which was born at the proper time. So here's the piece of the puzzle that you're missing. Yes, Jesus is the one mediator between God and man. He is the one who bridges the gap from where we are stranded in sin to where God is in all holiness. And if it were not for Jesus who did this, we could not, as the Bible says, go boldly before the throne of grace. But we can because of what Jesus did. And what Jesus did now enables us to do what is commanded in verses 1 and forward, to offer supplications and prayers and intercessions and thanksgivings. That's a standing command in the Bible that we are to do this. So don't lose sight of that. Now, the next step is, if you were to ask me to pray for you, and I'm guessing you probably wouldn't, but let's say somebody asked you to pray for them, are you going to say, what are you talking about, man? There's one mediator between God and man, the man Christ Jesus. Don't ask me to pray for you. Why don't you just go directly to God? Of course you wouldn't say that, and you know you wouldn't say that. I know that you would say, and I don't know you, but I know that you would say, I'll be happy to pray for you. Why? Not because the person is violating this Bible passage in 1 Timothy chapter 2, verse 5, because by coming to you and asking you to pray for him, he's not violating the axiomatic teaching that there is one mediator between God and man, the man Christ Jesus. He's acknowledging it, and he's also asking somebody else to pray for him too. That's the piece of the puzzle that you're missing, sir. That's why you misunderstand the Bible. That's why you don't understand the Catholic Church's teaching on asking the Blessed Virgin Mary and the saints in heaven and those the saints on earth as well to pray for us. That's your mistake. We are members of the body of Christ. And in as members of the body of Christ, as St. Paul himself says in 1 Corinthians chapter 12, the whole chapter is about this. And he says, no member of the body can say to any other member of the body, I do not need you. Now, here's another piece of the puzzle that you're missing. There is only one body of Christ. There is not a separate body of Christ in heaven and a different body of Christ on earth. There is one body of Christ. So St. Paul hammers this home repeatedly. And again, read 1 Corinthians chapter 12 to get a big heaping helping of that. There's one body of Christ and only one. And death does not separate us from Jesus, nor does it separate us from the body of Christ. So, simply put, if, as I'm certain you would agree, in this life, you can be asked to pray for somebody else, and you do that, and that is that person coming to you, asking you to go to God with the petition, as it says in 1 Timothy chapter 2, verses 1 and forward, to offer intercessions, petitions, etc., for other people, and you do that, look at the triangle that forms. That person, lower right side of the triangle, comes to you, lower left side of the triangle. You ask God in your prayers for that person at the very top of the triangle, asking God to bless that person with his need or in his need. The line comes back down to the lower right side. So you've now completed the triangle and you have in no way violated 1 Timothy chapter 2, verse 5. You have fulfilled it. So don't cherry pick the Bible. And I know that you think Catholics are like Mormons or Catholics are like Jehovah's Witnesses. I'm here to say you are like the Mormon. You yourself, Joseph Miller, are like the Jehovah's Witness because you don't understand the Bible and you're attacking something that you don't understand. So thank you, first of all, for offering me an opportunity to discourse on this. And I would respectfully invite you to consider at greater length an article that I wrote that gets into nothing but scripture. I only talk about what the Bible teaches. I don't get into any popes or councils or church fathers or anything like that. It's strictly the Bible. What does the Bible say about your misunderstanding and many others like it when it comes to asking Mary and the saints to pray for us? And it's called Any Friend of God's is a Friend of Mine. It's free, as all the articles are on the show page, entirely free. All you have to do to get it is just go to relevantradio.com/Patrick and then click on the links button and there you'll find the articles. Cyrus, I think we should just put an articles link directly on the show page. How about that?
5: Yeah,
2: that'll save people a step.
5: Let's make it as easy as possible.
2: Yeah, we'll just put a button that says articles. For the moment though, you have to press links, but then you get to the articles. It's called Any Friend of God's is a Friend of Mine. And I realize that you don't agree with me. You didn't agree with me. That's okay. That's fair. I'm glad you wrote to me. And I know there are many other people who are laboring under the same misconceptions that you are. And I'm here to help. So that article is free. It's called Any Friend of God's is a Friend of Mine. Go to the show page, relevantradio.com/Patrick. Click on links. Click on articles. You'll find it there. Thank you. Let's go now to Nancy in Modesto, California. Good morning, Nancy.
6: Good morning, Patrick. I'm just calling because I have a question, a referral for some books or podcasts or whatever. I have a friend. We bonded at the age of 14 over the Beatles, believe it or not,
2: nice.
6: In Catholic school. But she was always secular. I kind of became somewhat secular at that age and then came back to my faith. So we've been friends for 46 years. We live a few hours away from each other, so we don't see each other in person frequently, but we talk. anyway, she's, like I said, she's always been secular, kind of dabbing in a little bit of New Age stuff. And she knows how I feel. I know how she feels. So we, you know, we're friends. Anyway, she just messaged me. We're going on a vacation together, actually to Liverpool in about a month.
2: Wow.
6: And she messaged me.
2: Lucky you.
6: Yeah, it's very cool. She's been there before. I've never been. So it's our 60th birthday present to each other.
2: Nice.
6: But anyway, so she just messaged me yesterday. She said she wouldn't be able to be reached for the next 10 days. She's going on a silent meditation retreat to purify her mind. So I'm looking for, she's very anti-religion. She's too smart for religion. Mm-hmm. So if I just tell her, listen to Patrick Madrid, she would laugh and say, absolutely not. But I'm thinking maybe if I had a book or a podcast or something that would either talk about New Age or why religion isn't for weak minded people, you know, or that kind of thing, or why the Catholic Church isn't. She went to 12 years of Catholic school, but I don't think she ever, even her family, really practiced the faith much.
2: I have a book for you, and I'll recommend a book that you could give her. I think it would be helpful. So I'll start with the one for her. I would recommend a book called The Philosophy of Jesus, and it's by Dr. Peter Kreeft, Kreeft.
6: Awesome.
2: Yeah. He's a great writer.
6: Good.
2: Yeah, he really is. So this book kind of bypasses the standard objection. Well, Jesus, you know, was a religious teacher. He says, let's look at his philosophy. And it's really effective in getting that. The book I'd recommend for you, I have to take a break, sorry. The book I'd recommend for you is also by him. It's called Handbook of Catholic Apologetics. Handbook of Catholic Apologetics. And it will guide you through how to talk to her on these kind of topics. Thanks, Nancy. God bless you.
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8: 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The U.S. has struck Iran, the U.S. Central Command saying the U.S. strikes are in response to Iranian attacks on three commercial vessels that were transiting the Strait of Hormuz. CENTCOM adding Iran violated the ceasefire by hitting the commercial vessels. Never before seen security footage from the day Charlie Kirk was killed is being shown in a Utah courtroom. Day two continued of the evidentiary hearing against Tyler Robinson. The judge is set to decide if there's enough evidence against Robinson to proceed to trial. An unstable building in Midtown Manhattan has led to some buildings being evacuated.
9: We evacuated the building and started evacuations of surrounding buildings, and the building has continued to move since we've been on the scene.
8: The FDNY and NYPD both called about bricks falling from a high-rise building earlier today, with reports of several floors sagging. A Tennessee man will spend 6 years in prison for sexually abusing a 13-year-old Des Moines girl he met on Roblox, the popular online gaming platform aimed at kids. Eva Basinger has the story.
10: Prosecutors say Martin Amaya Sandoval met the 13-year-old girl on Roblox. He's accused of picking her up at her grandmother's house in West Des Moines last year and taking her back to Tennessee. Amaya Sandoval pled guilty to 4 counts of aggravated statutory rape. The victim's parents are suing Roblox in federal court.
8: And in sports, Argentina's quest to become the first back-to-back World Cup champion in over 60 years continues after a stunning comeback in the round of 16. Down 2-0 to Egypt at the 79-minute mark, Argentina scored 3 times over the next 10 minutes to punch its ticket to the quarterfinals. Keeping you connected with the church and the world 24 hours a day and on the web at relevantradio.com. 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
2: All right. Let's keep going and going and going and going until the hour is over. 888-914-9149. We'll go now to Janine in Thomaston, Connecticut. Do I have it right? Thomaston? Did I say it right?
14: Yes, you do, Patrick. Yes.
2: All right. Is that near Hartford?
14: Not really. We're in the northwest section of Connecticut.
2: Okay. Up near
14: Litchfield County. Well, Litchfield County.
2: Okay, so, yeah.
14: Litchfield, Torrington, that area.
2: Got it.
14: Well, anyway, it's my first time listening to your program, and I'm excited.
2: Well, thank you. Nice to have you aboard. Welcome.
14: I'm enjoying what you're having to say. And my first thing I wanted to say was I understand the concern when Protestants, they say, about how we pray to Mary.
2: Yeah.
14: And I can't stand that either when they bring that up, because my first thought is Jesus would want us to love his mother.
2: Yeah.
14: So yeah. We're not praying to Mary. We're praying through her.
2: Well, I would gently offer this. We are praying to her. The Catechism of the Catholic Church indeed uses that very language. We do pray to her, but we're not praying to her in the way that we pray to God in the sense of worshiping and adoring him. So we Catholics use the word pray in two different ways. So we're not praying through Mary as if she were a pane of glass. We're praying to her because she's a person, just like you're a person, and I would call you or write to you and ask you to pray for me. So I'm directly addressing you as we directly address her, but in a different way than what the typical Protestant, when he hears the word pray to Mary, he's thinking,
14: Mary, yeah.
2: Are you worshiping her? No. Are you
14: right.
2: Adoring her? No. That's where the problem comes in, I think.
14: Yeah, thank you for correcting me. I'm a little nervous, so I never want to diminish our Blessed Mother. I love
2: not
14: her
2: a problem.
14: So much.
2: No need to be nervous. Just you and me and several million people hanging on your every word. That's all. No pressure.
14: Thank you. I'm starting to call programs because I just want to speak my voice, you know?
2: Yeah.
14: I feel like I've been silent so long because I love the truth and I love my faith, my Catholic faith.
2: Good for you.
14: So, okay. Anyway, my reason for calling is because I have a very extreme love for animals. They've taught me so much. They brought me to compassion, mm-hmm. which helps me because I feel like Jesus is compassion. He's true compassion.
2: Yeah.
14: So they show me Jesus. So my question to you, Patrick, is I love my family too. I'm very, very nostalgic, very sentimental person who loves my family and loves the past.
2: That's good.
14: And of course, I'm much older now. I'm 65.
2: So, you're a young girl, Janine. Take it from me. You're a young girl.
14: Well, some members have passed, and I miss them greatly. And so my question to you is, I am not able to get a clear answer on this, and I feel like you're such a clear spokesperson. Will I see my loved ones in heaven? Will I see my beloved pets in heaven, Patrick? And I want you to be honest with me, even if I don't see my pets. I want to, but I understand if I don't.
2: Yeah.
14: That is my question to you. Will I see my pets, my beloved pets in heaven, and my beloved mother and grandmother and loved ones who have passed away?
2: Yes. Okay. So this is a good question. Two questions in one, but let's take them in order. The answer is, if your loved ones are in heaven, you will definitely see them. And of course, we have a free will, and the Lord does not force anybody to be saved.
14: Right.
2: He respects our freedom. So let's hope and pray that all of your relatives are in heaven. But I think it's reasonable to say that it's possible that some of them won't make it by their own free will choice and mm-hmm. would end up in hell. God forbid. But, right. you know, Jesus talks a lot about hell, and he talks about how the road is wide and well-traveled that leads to perdition, to destruction, to hell. So if we can, in theory, assume that some of your loved ones will not be in heaven, let's hope most of them, if not all of them, are. Will that in any way diminish your joy and happiness in heaven? The answer, of course, is no. It won't diminish your joy at all, even though you'll know that so-and-so from your family is in hell. And I know it's hard for us to try to imagine what it would be like now, but when we see everything in the light of God and we see everything in the light of his truth, we will not be sad. In fact, we will rejoice, not that the person is in hell, but we will rejoice in God's mercy and his justice. So if a loved one isn't in heaven, you'll know about it, but you won't be sad about it. And so I think we could apply the same principle here in the question of your beloved pets. You love them, you care for them, you have an emotional attachment to them, and God understands that. So let's say that if St. Thomas Aquinas and other major figures in the church who have talked about this are correct, and I personally think they are, their teaching is that because animals don't have rational souls, and because, let's say, a cat or a dog, the soul that the animal has, the animal does have a soul, but that soul can only operate when it's united to the body of the animal. And there's nothing that that soul can do that doesn't require the body. Human beings are different because we have rational souls. We are capable of doing things. Our souls are capable of doing things that don't require the body. So our intellect and our will enables us to know and to love in a way that transcends anything that animals are capable of doing. So the teaching in a nutshell is that when the soul and the body of the animal separate in death, there's nothing more that the soul can do because it needs that body to exist. Therefore, it no longer exists. Therefore, the animal itself as an individual creature no longer exists. Different from human beings, when we die, our souls do go on into eternity because we can, as disembodied spirits, as souls, we can do the things necessary that don't require a body. So back to your question about your pets. If it should happen that St. Thomas Aquinas and the others who propose this teaching to us are correct, then just like in the case of your loved one who is in hell and yet you're still happy in heaven, the same will be true if it turns out that your pets are not in heaven. You will still be happy. You will still rejoice. You'll be maxed out on God's beauty and all the amazing things that we'll experience in heaven. And even though now in this life it seems hard to imagine how you could be happy if your pets aren't there, it would be a corollary to how you'll be happy in heaven even if some of your family members aren't there. Either way, you're going to be completely happy. Do you see what I mean?
14: Well, I have a question because I'm still in this world. So I still have an attachment to my loved ones in this world that have passed on. If I, like I go to adoration on the first Friday, and I pray to Jesus that, you know, if he could have mercy on my mother's sins, because she didn't get a chance to have last rites because she died unexpectedly. Yeah. And so I pray to Jesus, you know, because perhaps she could be in purgatory.
2: Right.
14: So I pray to him that, like, will he receive him into his heavenly kingdom? I pray
2: That's
14: to him,
2: good.
14: And I have masses. Like, I love Divine Mercy Sunday. I love that. That to me is beautiful. And so I've had a mass for my mother on Divine Mercy Sunday. So
2: that's good.
14: I mean, can that help?
2: Yes. So if that person, if that loved one, your mother, for example,
14: in purgatory, yeah,
2: right, exactly. So strictly speaking, if the soul of a person goes to hell, then our prayers in this life for that person don't help because the person's beyond help. If he or she is in purgatory, then our prayers do help. if the person is already in heaven, our prayers are no longer needed, but God always applies them in any of these scenarios. He will apply them to those in purgatory who need our prayers, so they don't go to waste.
14: Yeah. So my mother, like, she died 25 years ago. Are you there, Patrick?
2: Yes, I'm here.
14: Okay, because she died 25 years ago, and I've had a mass for her. I could continue. Is it more masses better, or is one mass all right?
2: I'd say more is better, like flowers. One flower is nice, but a bouquet is even better, isn't it?
14: Okay. And I know she was a good Catholic, but I don't know, you know, I don't know if she went to confession or, you know, I know she was a good person, but, you know.
2: Right. And those are things that are not for us to know. We don't know, and we can't know.
14: They could be the most perfect person in the world, but yeah. If they didn't have Jesus in their heart. You know,
2: well, it sounds like your mom was on the right track, though, even though she was like everybody else. Yeah. But here's the nice thing that you can rest in is that the Lord loves your mom even more than you do. And he desires her salvation even more than you do. So that's why your prayers will never go to waste. Keep praying for her and keep trusting in God's mercy. And then when you get to heaven, of course, then you'll find out and you'll rejoice.
14: Okay.
2: Does that help?
14: Yeah, it helps.
2: I'm glad. It's hard, isn't it?
14: I love her so much.
2: Yeah. How long ago did she pass, Janine?
14: 25 years.
2: And it still hurts, doesn't it?
14: It still hurts.
2: Yeah. Offer that to the Lord. He understands.
14: Well, I feel like when she died, she laid down her life for me. Like Jesus. Yeah. She was an imitation of Jesus. Because
2: that's
14: through
2: beautiful.
14: Her, I responded. I responded to her death by coming to Jesus.
2: That's beautiful. Well, you can rest in the assurance that the Lord loves her even more than you do. And he has given her every opportunity. And I have a feeling, based on what you're saying, that she was a believer. And she loved Jesus. And so, no doubt, he was giving her graces right up to the very last moment, as he does for all of us. Well, hang in there, Janine. I'm glad you called us. I'm glad you called me. I'm glad you discovered Relevant Radio, and I hope you'll set that preset dial on your radio, the button on your radio, so that you'll always know where we are. Thank you. Let's go to Jennifer now in Los Angeles. Hi, Jennifer.
15: Hi, Patrick.
2: Hey there.
15: I'm calling because yesterday you gave an example of people like being excommunicated from the Catholic Church. Mm-hmm. And you mentioned a woman, like, for example, if a woman had an abortion and then she went to confession and then the priest had to say some words. But I had two abortions and then I went to confession twice, but I had no idea that the priest had to say those words. So am I in mortal sin? Do I have to go back to confession and tell him to say those words to me?
2: No. Here's the beauty part about that. And by the way, did you by chance write me an email? Because if you didn't, somebody else wrote me almost exactly the same question overnight.
15: No, I didn't email you.
2: Okay, good.
15: I was just wondering.
2: Well, I don't mean good that you didn't email me. What I mean is this means that there are other people who have the same question you do. So I'm really glad you're asking it so I can respond to it. Yeah, so no, the two distinct issues are the sacramental absolution that you receive in the sacrament and the canonical penalty for the canonical crime of abortion is a separate issue. Now, normally, ordinarily, these are dealt with in the confessional at the same time. So my guess is that when you went, because you're in the Archdiocese of Los Angeles, and I know that the priests there are delegated by the Archbishop the authority to lift the excommunication. So I'm guessing what probably, or almost certainly what happened is that the priest did lift the excommunication. He did probably mention something, or even if he silently said it, that was the case, because that's the course of action. That's the standard operating procedure, you might say, in dioceses. So even if, let's just say, even if he hadn't done that, what you can do is be certain, number one, if you made a good confession, you didn't hold any, you didn't conceal, let's say, any mortal sins. If you didn't have any mortal sins, so much the better. But if you didn't conceal any mortal sins, you just confessed as you would, you are in the state of grace. You made a good confession. That confession is valid. So just to put your mind at ease, though, the next time you go, you can mention to the priest, when I was at confession X weeks or months or years ago, and I brought up this sin of abortion, I subsequently discovered that there is a excommunication attached to it, and I honestly don't remember the priest saying anything about that. So I'm bringing it up now so that you can tell me if the excommunication has been lifted, or can you yourself do it? And and all will be well. It will be, you'll be in good shape from that point forward. I suspect you already don't have anything to worry about, but just to put your mind at ease.
15: Okay. All right. Thank you so much. I was so worried because I'm going to church every Sunday. I'm taking the Holy Eucharist.
2: And you're fine to do so.
15: I'm doing confession all the time. Okay.
2: Yeah, because you, number one, you're acting in good faith. You didn't know. And there is every reason to believe that it was taken care of in the confessional, even if the priest didn't say, hey, by the way, you know, some priests do say that.
15: Yeah.
2: But not always.
15: Okay.
2: Do you feel better now? Do you feel some more peace of mind?
15: I feel so much better.
2: Good.
15: Yes, thank you so much, Patrick.
2: Good, good. You're welcome, Jennifer.
15: And by the way, this is coming too late. I just wanted to let you and Cyrus and Penny know, and all your listeners, to please keep going. I love all the noise that Cyrus makes in the background. I love it.
2: Oh, good. Well, I have a feeling you're going to hear more of it. Yeah, thank you, Jennifer. Okay. Keep going. Keep going. Sigue siguiendo.
16: Keep going.
17: You keep going.
16: Keep going.
17: What do you do to keep going?
16: Keep going.
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2: That's the reason why. You're lucky you're playing this music, Cyrus.
3: You know the emails start coming.
2: They'd be coming for you. All right. I got to get to some business here. This is an email from Nick in Kissimmee, Florida. I always pause because I know if I say it wrong, I'll hear about it. Kissimmee. Don't go saying Kissimmee, Cyrus, because that's not correct.
3: Not I found out.
2: I'll tell you that. All right. Here we go. This is from Nick. He says, I'm in my mid-20s I was recently married. I love my wife deeply, and I want nothing more than to be the best husband I can be for her, so I'm looking for some guidance. I've noticed recently that I have this habit where typically whenever a woman walks by, I glance in her direction. As soon as I realize I've done it, I try to make myself look away and ask for help from Jesus and the Blessed Virgin Mary to not dwell on her and to not look again. I think this is a habit I've developed when I was single and looking for someone to be with. There is one particular person I've noticed that I really struggle with. Each time I'm inclined to glance in her direction, or if I look her way, I do the same thing where I try to redirect my attention and pray. I make a significant effort, without being weird, to try and distance myself from her. But I'm really struggling to put her out of my mind completely. When you're in the same area at work, I don't watch or listen to anything illicit. I think he's talking about porn here, just for context. I know that after you get married, you're still human and physical attractions don't just go away, but I'm not sure how to overcome this. I think generally speaking, I'm struggling with the vice of curiosity and maybe something more in this situation with this female coworker. He says, I guess my questions are, number one, have I sinned each time I've glanced at in her direction? And number two, have I committed a mortal sin? And number three, how do I overcome this or outgrow this? He says, there's a lot of guilt going on in my head, and I'm recognizing this as a spiritual warfare, and I'm trying to be conscious of the fact that I may have sinned and that the devil is probably trying to create confusion within my mind to cause me and my wife harm. Any advice you have is greatly appreciated. Okay. This is a universal story. Everybody, I think with maybe some very rare exceptions, has to deal with exactly what you're describing. God made the human body beautiful. Now, the younger you are, the closer you are to that ideal of perfect beauty. But God made us as male and female to be attracted to each other. So let's start there. Your attraction and your awareness of a beautiful woman is natural. God made you this way. And that's part of your masculinity, is to be aware that women are beautiful. Why? Because marriage and procreation and family and all of these things are designed by God, and attraction between men and women is the catalyst, is the beginning of all of that. And as you correctly say, it doesn't go away when you get married. That doesn't go away, nor has it gone away for your wife. I'm quite sure that she, in her own way, is probably having to be attentive to the same issue. It doesn't mean she doesn't love you, but because God made us male and female with these proclivities and these attractions, it's a natural thing. So let's start there. A temptation is not a sin. So if, as you're analyzing the situation and you realize that you have a tendency to notice a beautiful woman and to stop for a moment and say, wow, she's really beautiful, and you can't help but do that, that's not a sin. That's not a sin. Where the line can be crossed and is crossed into the territory of sin is when you knowingly say, all right, she's beautiful. Doesn't mean you can't look at her. Doesn't mean you can't glance in her direction when you see her. But at that point, you then have to make the decision, are you going to fantasize about her? And when you do that, and this is true for the ladies too, but I'm talking to a man here, as a man, when you do, when you say yes to that and the video starts in your head, that's when you're now crossing into the territory of sin. If you consent to fantasizing about her. Before that, not a sin. Maybe a temptation. Maybe a strong temptation. But that's not a sin. So that's where you, and only you, can really determine, you know, where do you stand on that spectrum. You'd have to look at that and say, am I consenting, knowing that I shouldn't be fantasizing? Because what did Jesus say? Jesus said, if you look at a woman with lust in your heart, I tell you, you have already committed adultery with her. What does he mean by that? You haven't physically done that, but you have in your mind, when that video gets going, in your mind, in your imagination, you have. You understand what I'm saying. So that's where you have to say, all right, I am tempted, but I'm going to resist the temptation to consent to thinking about this in a way that I know would be sinful. And it doesn't mean, I wish it did mean, but it doesn't mean usually, that therefore the temptation will subside. Often, or at least sometimes, the temptation can be very strong and can go on for a long time. And you keep pushing it away, keep pushing it away, keep pushing it away. That's all you can do. Sometimes that's all you can do. Sometimes the only thing you can do besides that is just like you're doing, try to like not be physically in the same place where the woman is so that you have no opportunity to look at her. Now, that's not going to be true of all women. It may not even be true of most women, but it's going to be true for some women that you see. So here's the next thing I'll tell you, is that when you go to confession, don't confess temptations. You're there to confess sins, not temptations. And the priest will tell you what I'm telling you, that that's just a temptation. It's not a sin unless you acted upon it. So when you're doing your examination of conscience, then I would just say, be really careful to realize, you know, this is a temptation. It sure pestered me for a long time, but I didn't fall into sin. Therefore, I don't need to confess that. Okay. If you did fall into it, okay, then confess that. And then the last thing I'll tell you is there is a way that you can, and you're already kind of doing it, but I'll put a name on it for you. It's called custody of the eyes. Now, it's a technique that is not, it doesn't come naturally. In fact, it requires work. And that is you, in your day-to-day life, if you, let's say you're driving down the boulevard, and you see a school bus coming in your direction. And you say, there's nothing wrong with that school bus. There's nothing wrong with me looking at that school bus. But I'm going to practice this exercise and not look at that school bus. Not because there's anything wrong with it, but because I'm learning how to control my will and my appetites. And my appetite for curiosity in this case, or in the case that could be impure or lead to lust, etc., in the case of a beautiful woman, what you're doing is you're training your will you're training your appetites to obey your will. So custody of the eyes is a simple process, and you just practice it where you get in the habit of saying, I'm not going to look at that billboard. I'm not going to look at that school bus. I'm not going to look at that, you know, hamburger stand or whatever. And here's what happens. Over time, you will develop the ability to conquer your appetite to look, because your will have reinforced this with insignificant, innocuous things, so that when an opportunity arises where you can look at that beautiful woman, you will be in a position where you can say, I'm not going to do that. Not because I don't recognize her beauty, because I do. Not because God didn't make women to be beautiful, because he did. But because I'm married and I'm not supposed to be fantasizing about her. Therefore, I'm not going to look. Now, there's much more that can be said, and the spiritual masters talk about this. But in a nutshell, that's what that is. So those are my thoughts, and I hope that's helpful to you. Now, one final thing, I think it goes without saying, is that a remedy for this will be a healthy, happy, marital friendship with your wife. That is a big part of the remedy for this. St. Paul talks about this as a remedy for concupiscence. So I'm not suggesting, nor is he, that you would use your wife or anything like that, but the more you turn toward her and the more you and she are focused in each other, especially in that particular way, generally speaking, that can be helpful in overcoming temptations in the other area. So I don't say that as an expert. I'm pointing to the experts. They're the ones who say this, and I believe that what they're saying is true. Thank you. Let's go to Amber now in California. Good morning, Amber.
1: Good morning, Patrick. Thank you for taking my call.
2: You're welcome.
1: I had a question regarding parents of young children in mass, particularly in the churches that don't have cry rooms. Our church doesn't have a cry room, per se. And we have two little kids and one on the way. We're trying to catch up with you.
2: Good for you.
1: And we have tried in the past either leaving multiple times. Every time one of the little ones starts making lots of noise, we'll leave and then we'll come back.
2: Okay.
1: But especially if you're in the middle of a pew, that seems really disruptive to the people around. And so something else we've tried is leaving and then being outside for the rest of the mass. But then mm-hmm. it feels like we're not fulfilling our obligation because we're there, but we're not participating in the mass. Mm-hmm. And so I didn't know what would be the best thing to do, what is the expected thing to do, and what's some things that maybe y'all did to introduce the mass to the little children.
2: Yeah, I have some thoughts on that. So how old, first of all, how old are your kids, Amber?
1: Almost four, almost two, and one on the way.
2: Oh, congratulations. That is awesome.
1: Thank you.
2: Yes. Well, may God grant you and your husband many happy years together and many happy, healthy babies too. First thing I'll mention, I'll just kind of front end load this. I wrote an article on this very topic that can give you, at greater length at least, it can give you more ideas and thoughts on how you can do what I'll tell you some suggestions in short form. It's called Noisy Kids at Mass? And it's available, as all the articles are, they're free. Just go to the show page, relevantradio.com/Patrick, and click on links. And just go in the article section, just go on the archive, go all the way near the bottom, and you'll find it there. And I think you'll find some encouragement in that article. Cyrus will post it as well on social media, like the show Facebook page, but that's where you can go directly. So my thoughts would be this, in terms of introducing the kids to the Lord, my strong advice is do it consistently as early as possible. And that would be bring them to Mass and have them understand, because they grow up with this, that we go to Mass on Sunday, maybe more often too if you can, but we go to Mass as a family. No child is left behind, and the children belong there. Even in their infancy, they belong at Mass. Their presence is needed and welcomed, and we want them to be there. And for them, they will grow up in the house of the Lord with the signs and symbols of the faith, with the incense, with the crucifix, with the images, the stations of the cross, God's people there. And they will grow up from their infancy in this milieu of what it means to be a follower of Jesus and to go to Mass. It's very formative for these children. Another, again, this is just recommendation. I recommend against bringing baggies of Cheerios or noisy toys or anything like that. And I understand why some parents do that. But one of the downsides is that it can teach the kids that Mass is, for them at least, it's kind of like playtime or recess, or they get food or snacks or something like that. Now, if the baby needs a bottle, that's different. But we found that from these early ages, when you just tell your children, you have to be quiet, you have to sit up straight, you have to pay attention as best you can. Now, the little ones can't really do that all that well, but as they get older, if you train them in this way, they will be able to do it. yes, we did have like, you know, like a Jesus coloring book or a children's Bible with pictures. Because when they're young enough and they can't really pay attention, this is a way you can at least help them stay focused on God in general. And then as they get older, we just made sure that they understood you can't be noisy. You need to pay attention. We're at Mass, etc. And then, of course, to your point, when they get out of control, they get noisy, we just take them outside. So that leads to the other question you had. Are you fulfilling your Sunday obligation? The answer is yes. So if you're standing outside the door because the baby is squalling and you can't, you know, have the baby inside, which would be distracting, you're still attending Mass. You're making your Sunday obligation. And most importantly, the Lord understands. He gave you these babies, after all, and he knows that at times they're a handful and they're noisy. He knows that. So you are making your Sunday obligation, even if you're standing out in the vestibule, because your presence is there, you're attentive, you're doing the best you can. And then lastly, keep in mind, of course, there are people, actually there are two groups of people, and you're going to run into them, chances are you already have. On the one hand, these are the people who get irked by noisy children, and they might shoot you the death glare when your kids get rambunctious. And maybe you've already seen that. Just grin and bear it, keep your chin up, and ignore those death glares, because they need to learn that children belong at Mass. Families belong at Mass. And when the little kids are noisy, that's okay. We can live with that. But then there's another group of people who get angry at the people who get distracted, and they stomp on them, and they, you know, they dismiss them, you know, that these cranky old people, and they get distracted by noisy kids. We have to have compassion for them too. So my final thought, Amber, is that we have to be considerate of each other. The younger families with noisy kids need to be considerate of the other people. The other people need to be considerate of the families with noisy children. Then it's one big happy family, and we all do our best. We all accommodate. The children belong there. The families are welcomed. The more the merrier. Even if it gets noisy, God is smiling. Those are the thoughts that not only did Nancy and I learn along the way, but in time, as I look back on it and I have some more perspective now, I can see, because I remember what it was like to be exactly where you are now. And so I hope that that's encouraging for you, you know, so that you'll never feel like, oh boy, maybe we, you know, maybe we should leave the babies at home, you know, or stagger going to Mass. I think the best thing is to go as a family, go together from the time they're little, and they're going to thank you when they get older. I'll press pause. Any thoughts?
1: No, that's very encouraging. Thank you for that. And I'll have to go check out your Substack for that article. I want to make sure I get that one.
2: Yeah, you got it, Amber. It's easy to find, and Cyrus will also post it on social media. If you use X, the show account is at P Madrid Show. 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And of course, you can get it on the show page, relevantradio.com/Patrick. Thank you, thank you, thank you. I'll be right back.
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7: Let us pray. 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To thee do I come, before thee I stand, sinful and sorrowful. O Mother of the Word Incarnate, despise not my petitions, but in thy mercy, hear and answer me. Amen.
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5: We are back. Let's see, we got 15 minutes on the clock. Let's make the most of it. And we have some people getting lined up to get on the air, so we'll wait for them. In the meantime, though, here's a note from Taylor, who's listening in. Where is he? I don't know where he is. The institution where he works, I don't know where that is. So sorry about that, Taylor. But anyway, here's what he says. Thank you for all you do to promote the true faith and the teachings of the Catholic Church. A couple questions involving beliefs that his mother has about religion. She was a cradle Catholic, but is no longer practicing her faith. One, she always presses me on the question of if God was truly all good and loving, why does he let bad things happen to good people? For example, little kids getting cancer. And number two, she struggles with knowing that Jesus was a Jew and states that the Jews are the chosen people. She always tells me that it is in the Bible, thus discrediting the Catholic faith. I'd like to help my mom come back to the Catholic faith. Any thoughts or words? Okay, sure. Jesus, let's start in reverse order. Jesus certainly was a Jew, and the Blessed Virgin Mary was a Jew. St. Joseph was a Jew. The apostles were Jews. The vast majority of the first wave of converts were Jews. 3,000, by the way, who were Jewish converts who came into the church on the day of Pentecost. We read about that in Acts chapter 2. So Jews, Jews, Jews, Jews. Jews are everywhere in the gospel because Jesus came to his own people, but not only to his own people. So when the church went out into the wide world, as he said to do, go into the whole world and make disciples of all nations, etc., etc., this is where the chosen people status of the Jews was fulfilled. So Israel of the Old Testament, of the Old Covenant, received promises and privileges that were indeed theirs by the covenant with God. And God in Jesus, and then by extension in and through the church Jesus established, the Catholic Church, the Lord fulfilled and completed all of those promises. And now the church is, you might say, the new Israel. The Catholic Church is the fulfillment and contains in it, in and through Jesus, all of those things that were foreshadowed in the Old Testament, in the Old Covenant, the animal sacrifices, the Passover meal, etc. That's all now fulfilled in Jesus and in his church, in and through things like the sacraments, such as the Holy Eucharist. So perhaps what you can do is to share with your mom how salvation history was building through the Old Testament to this completion, because God does not forget his promises. God will fulfill his covenant.

0: covenants with his people, and he did in Jesus. Now, I would recommend a particular book for your mom. It's called Growth by Oath by Dr. Scott Hahn. And it is an overview of this very issue, where it looks at the beginnings of this in the Old Testament and then shows how it is fulfilled in the New Testament. Now, the second, or really the first question, but I'm taking it in reverse order, is why do bad things happen to good people? This is a mysterious thing that's difficult for us to understand. We know it is the problem of evil. And the problem of evil doesn't disprove God disprove his existence, nor does it disprove that he doesn't love us. Rather, it is the age-old question, if God loves us and he is all-powerful, why does he permit evil? Because it would seem that by permitting evil, either he doesn't love us or he's not powerful to contain the evil. And neither of those options is actually true. The third option is the true option, which is that God permits evil in one sense because he gives us free will, and human free will always involves the choice or the possibility of the choice of choosing against God, where sin is involved. And that's where evil begins. Now, evil is not a thing. It's not a substance. It's not an entity. It is actually the lack of something good that should be there. Imagine an eagle, let's say, that's born without wings. That is a natural evil. It's not a moral evil. And the eagle hasn't done anything wrong, because eagles can't do anything wrong or right. They just do what they do because they're animals. But in a natural sense, an eagle born without wings, there's a natural evil there because eagles should have wings so that they can fly, so that they can fulfill their eagleness. So a natural evil, and this is true in a somewhat different way in the case of moral evil, is where there is a good that should be there that is lacking. And the result of that lack is misery, pain, etc. So part of the answer to this question, the problem of evil, is that God, respecting our freedom, permits these evils to take place, not because he can't stop them, because he can. Not because he doesn't love us, but he does love us. But this is part of the mystery of God's creative action as sovereign. He is sovereign in his creation. And by creating us, endowing us with free will, he permits the possibility of evil. Hence, Adam and Eve, to use an example. But there's also the dimension of God's providence in how, as the Bible says in Romans chapter 8, that God brings good even out of bad things. Or as the Bible specifically says, all things work together for the good for those who love God. So in a mysterious way, the reason, or a reason, that God permits innocent people to suffer. He permits children to suffer. He permits things that we wish didn't happen, like tsunamis and earthquakes and cancer, etc., is in a mysterious way that's very difficult, even if impossible perhaps at times, for us to understand. In his providence, this is part of his unfolding plan for our happiness, even though at any given moment you may be very unhappy because of what you're going through or somebody else is going through it. But when we look back later, we will see more clearly, because we'll see the Lord face to face, and in the light of his truth, we will see things as they really are. Now, I'll leave it at that just because of time, but I will refer you to yet another article that I've written on this topic. And this has to do, and the title of this article is, Why Does God Allow Children to Suffer? And I couched it in those terms in this article because I describe an incident in the life of in my life, in Nancy's life, when one of our children, who's now in his 40s, when he was a little kid, he was like 4 years old, and we had to take him to the emergency room. And I understood then, in a way that I didn't before, a glimpse, you might say, of why God permits suffering. Now, this is not the total answer. This is not the exhaustive answer, but it is part of the answer. So I do have to take a break, but Cyrus will post a link to this article. It's called Why Does God Allow Children to Suffer? So I would encourage you to read that article And those of you who are listening right now and you're saying, where do I get that? Just go to the show page, go to relevantradio.com/Patrick, click on the links button and dive into articles and you'll find it there. Why does God allow children to suffer? Thanks for that email. Let's go to Eli now in Los Angeles. Good morning, Eli.
1: Good morning, Patrick. Thank you for taking my call.
0: You're welcome.
1: I was wondering if God provides grace to those searching in search of or in the path. I'm practicing Catholic, so I'm just wondering what your opinion is on it, what your opinion is on that.
0: Yeah, well, I would say number one, absolutely the Lord listens to those and is giving grace to those who are seeking him, even if it's in a confused and haphazard some, you know, sort of way. Because if he didn't, then all of us would be doomed. There'd be no way that anybody could ever be saved. So God's grace, the Bible talks about it this way, that God makes the sun to shine and the rain to fall on the good and the bad alike. So his grace in one sense is given all the time for all people. And then in particular ways, God gives graces to those who are seeking so that they can find him. He's doing that for all of us. But if you're, let's say, at the end of your rope and you're beginning to despair and you don't even know if God exists and you cry out, Lord, I don't know if you're even up there, but if you are, please help me. He's going to help you. And he would have helped you before, but he will help you in a particular way when you reach out to him in that way. Does that make sense? Do you see where I'm coming from?
1: Yeah. Yeah, I believe that as well, because I see graces in my life and I fall, I stumble, and I get back on track. So
0: yeah. Well, God loves a contrite heart. So if you are experiencing, and I'm just reading in between the lines here, and maybe this doesn't describe you, but if you're experiencing shame or embarrassment, remember the story of the prodigal son, where the son squanders his life. He's lives a dissolute life with prostitutes, and who knows what else he was doing, but it was bad. And he wakes up one day, sleeping behind the dumpster, and says, I don't want to live this way. I want to go home. And he goes home. And his father accepts him back and throws a party. So I don't know if that describes you, but it describes a lot of people. I've been in that situation myself. I think most people have. But that's something to cling on to, is that you can always go home. God always loves you. He won't stop loving you. So if you're wandering or stumbling or whatever it may be, just cling to that and come back home.
1: Okay. Thank you for your advice. I appreciate you guys being out there for us, man.
0: Thank you, Eli. God bless you. Let's go now to Matthew in Round Rock, Texas. Good morning, Matthew.
2: Hey, good morning, Patrick. Thank you for taking my call.
0: You're welcome. What's going on?
2: My question is, my question is surrounding infant baptism. My first daughter was born 6 days ago, and we just did the initial class to, thank you. We just did the initial class to get her baptized at our church.
0: Fantastic.
2: And the good deacon and in the class made the point that right now she's not in relationship with God because of original sin. That's pretty heavy on my heart. It gave us a sense of urgency even more so than we had before. Like, oh, wow, we really want to get this moving. We want to get her baptized.
0: Good, good.
2: And so, yeah, there were just a lot of thoughts in my mind, and one of the most prevailing one, not necessarily out of fear, just out of concern, is she in any spiritual pain or
0: no.
2: That sense, because she's not?
0: No, she's not in any pain. No, she's not in any pain. Here's an analogy. Imagine that somebody gave you a brand new, very expensive car, and it's sitting in your driveway right now. And it looks great. Mm. It can't really do anything unless you get into the car and turn on the ignition. Then the car comes to life, the engine's on. Then you can actually get in the car and drive around, and the car can do what it's made to do. Before baptism, it's like the car sitting there in the driveway and it's not on. Baptism is like starting the car. Now the car can actually go do what cars do. But this is true for all human beings from the moment of their conception before they're baptized. So it's not as though your daughter is in some, you know, special, unique category. You were in that category at one time. I was in that category at one time. All the saints were. So you're right to want to have this child baptized as soon as you can. I would say I wouldn't put it beyond 2 weeks. That's a good rule of thumb, you know, give or take, but that's a good rule of thumb. But once you do that, when she's duly baptized, her soul is now alive in grace in a way that it wasn't before. But in the meantime, she's not in any kind of spiritual pain.
2: Okay, awesome. Thank you, Patrick.
0: All right. God bless you, young patriarch. Keep going, man. Keep going. And we will keep going tomorrow. Let's just take a 21-hour break, that's all. And we'll come back and do it again. I'll pray for you. Please pray for me.
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6: 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The evidentiary hearing against Tyler Robinson continues today in the case involving the killing of Charlie Kirk. A police agent testified that Robinson had interacted with members of Turning Point USA just hours before the assassination.
7: He heads out of the parking garage on foot into the campus and actually goes to the quad area of the campus. At that time, he makes contact with some representatives from TPUSA.
6: The judge is set to decide if there's enough evidence against Robinson to proceed to trial. President Trump didn't hold back on NATO today, expressing frustration with the alliance over not assisting the U.S. in the war with Iran. Trump spoke while at the NATO summit in Turkey, that summit kicking off today. Pro-life leaders are sharply criticizing Congress after federal Medicaid funding for Planned Parenthood resumed on July 5th following the expiration of a one-year defunding ban. The restriction enacted in President Trump's 2025 Big Beautiful Bill had blocked roughly $800 million annually in taxpayer reimbursements at the nation's largest abortion provider. Pro-life advocates are calling on Republicans to act immediately to permanently bar Planned Parenthood from all federal funding. A flash flood threat is looming over millions across parts of the Mid-Atlantic and New England today. In Ocean Township, New Jersey, heavy rain caused the roof of a BJ's wholesale club to collapse.
8: I turn to my right and I see the roof on the ground. And people started screaming. It was just pandemonium.
6: A weather system stretching from Ohio to parts of Virginia is set to produce more rain, along with thunderstorms developing around the Carolinas today, keeping you connected with the church and the world 24 hours a day and on the web at relevantradio.com. 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
13: Oh, over the weekend. Major news: Kansas City Chiefs tight end Travis Kelce and pop sensation Taylor Swift have married. Why is this a big deal? You know, I receive the largest number of complaints when I talk about one person on air, and that's Taylor Swift. Why? Why is she talking about Taylor Swift? You may say her marriage isn't a Catholic marriage. We don't look to her as a role model. Well, majority of the world is listening to her, and many young people are looking at Kelce and Swift as role models, being both from the football world and the media world. In fact, if you still wonder why I talk about Taylor Swift, and we're going to walk through, I think, a few key Catholic takes on their wedding over the weekend on the 3rd, just listen to her success for a moment. Taylor Swift has unparalleled success in the music industry. She now has 15 number one albums, more than any solo artist in Billboard history, one after another. Her latest album, The Life of a Showgirl, debuted with 4 million equivalent albums. Or like her, sorry, 4 million equivalent units in its first week. The biggest album debut ever recorded in history, over any other album. That's just her latest, and she has win after win as such. She also has 15 number one singles. She's the only artist ever to occupy the entire Billboard Hot 100 with the top 10, all top 10. And she's still drawing more than 100 million monthly listeners on Spotify. This woman is unparalleled in her success. You may not like her music. I liked her music in the very beginning when she was more country. I enjoyed it back then. Not necessarily my cup of tea now. That said, she is someone who people don't just listen to her music, but as everyone does today, they listen. And we live in a culture of influencers. They follow. They do. This is why the Kardashians, whether you love them or hate them, have been as popular as they have been over the years. So Taylor Swift and Travis Kelce were married on July 3rd, this Friday. No official images have been released of the couple, of the dress. They were married in Madison Square Garden, and there was a whole renovation, according to reports, and you can look at some of the news coverage ahead of time. Now, people are criticizing this nearly 1,200 guest list event for being outdated, because they took to one of those common, hey, it's hard to work on the wedding guest list. Maybe you've been there. It is a difficult decision to make. And their attitude was no ring, no bring. In other words, if you weren't married or engaged, you didn't get a plus one. Now, they are being called, or were being called, old-fashioned leading into this. But here's what's striking. Even in the Kelce and Swift world, when it came down to numbers at a wedding, your relationship was somewhat insignificant to them if you weren't married. That's why people are offended. Because we live in a day where serial monogamy is everything. Not getting married is everything. And we're evolved if we don't do those things, according to cultural, even Hollywood standards. So when they say no ring, no bring, in other words, you don't get a plus one, you are outdated. But look at what happens when it comes to having to vet a wedding list. When it comes to many circumstances in today's culture, married couples do actually still hold a precedence. That's why there was such a fight for, quote unquote, to people of the same sex to have the legal status of marriage, because there are certain benefits. There's a difference in recognition when people are married. But no matter how hard we try to make marriage something it isn't, namely, we can't make two people and try to make two people or three people or five people seem as if they're in an actual marriage. There's something unique about male-female marriage. And that was still implied in making the cut for whether or not you were able to attend or bring a plus one to the Kelce and Taylor Swift wedding over the weekend. I thought that that was striking that this made multiple news outlets over the last week because it points to the reality of the significance of marriage and how maybe you even change your perspective once you're married. I'm sure Kelce and Swift have been to numerous weddings where they took a plus one as they chose. But here's another, I think, striking element of their wedding. So we know among the very few details outside of being that it was at Madison Square Garden. No pictures released yet, about a 1,200-person guest list, many celebrities in attendance, Stevie Nicks even performing. Who officiated the wedding? Well, when you don't get married in a church and have a Catholic priest, who officiates? There has to be something special to the person you are asking to stand there before you as you repeat your vows. Do you know who they chose? They chose Adam Sandler, the comedian, as their officiant. There are a couple takes I have on this. One is, our marriage vows and the commitment to marriage, is it just a joke? And so we have to bring in a comedian because we're making a mockery of marriage. I don't think that's why they did it. But I hope, we hope, that their marriage is one that they choose to stay committed to. And we'll talk about what that means as a Catholic in a moment. But here's why I think they chose Adam Sandler. Because when you have a wedding outside the context of a church with a priest, well, you suddenly have to fabricate a circumstance in which there's entertainment and elements. So, for example, you have to try and create some nice table, some nice backdrop for where you're going to exchange your vows. You care more about who the person is that you're exchanging the vows to and what they'll say, because in a Catholic mass, it's pretty dry, clear, clean cut. I don't mean dry in the bad way, but like, you know what you're doing. You know what you're getting. There's a rubric, and there's a rubric for a purpose, which I'll touch on in a moment. But when you're not marrying in a church, you need someone to provide some entertainment. Namely, you invite the comedian Adam Sandler to be your officiant. Now, maybe this was meant to be a joke, a mockery about marriage. I don't know. But in a world of moral relativism where anything goes and you define what is marriage on your own, and God is taken out of the equation, which, remember, he's the one who wrote marriage, like he's the one who created marriage. Well, you need something there to entertain people as they're there to be your witnesses. You know, I remember when I got married, I chose, because of budget, not to add wedding flowers to the church. Not a big deal because our churches are beautiful. Doesn't matter. But when you get married outside of a church, you put a lot of work. I remember there was a wedding I went to, and there was a table next to the couple. It wasn't a Catholic wedding. There was a table next to the couple, and that table was next to them. And I remember leading up to the marriage that there was massive focus as to what was going to be on that table. And I remember just sitting here thinking, what's the big deal about the table? And I go, oh, right, Timmy, it's not in a church. Jesus Christ isn't the center focus. Our relationship, our commitment, our obedience to marrying in the church at the foot of the altar with all these witnesses, like, you're taking it outside of the context of what the church tells us to do when we get married. And when we have generation after generation of people who have fallen away from their faith and their origins, this is what you do. You have to bring a comedian such as Adam Sandler in for the marriage. Now, I still think it's a great thing that Kelce and Swift are getting married, but it struck me that we needed entertainment in order to keep people there. Furthermore, they needed Stevie Nicks to come and perform. Great, you're a celebrity. You have that ability. But isn't it striking that there had to be all of these big elements to distract us and bring together the celebration when it was taken outside of a church? And it's a reminder for us as Catholics that whether you're marrying one day or you have a child or grandchild that's marrying, yes, it is so important to celebrate and bring these beautiful elements into that celebration. But the focus is that we are attending, witnessing a marriage, and that we're celebrating that marriage. And any entertainment is to support the celebration of what's happening, not to create the entertainment itself. Now, here's something really neat and important. As I was thinking about the fact that Adam Sandler was the quote-unquote officiant of their marriage, did you know in the Catholic Church that the priest is a witness, not the one to confer the sacrament? So when we receive Holy Communion or the sacrament of anointing of the sick or confession, all these different sacraments, the priest is the one conferring the sacrament, giving us that sacrament. But in marriage, spouses, the husband and wife, actually confer the sacrament on each other. See, every sacrament in the church has matter and form. And for marriage, the matter is actually the man and woman getting married. And the form are the vows in which they are saying. And that's why us being there to witness is there to witness the matter and the form of the sacrament, to witness the commitment that goes so far that it's a covenant, an exchange of persons, that there's an existential reality change, and that even the symbol of taking a name means a new beginning, a new life, a new purpose. When God called Abram and changed his name to Abraham, he would be the father of many. When he called Sarai Sarah, she also had a new mission. When Simon was renamed by Jesus as Peter, he took on a new mission. Similarly, in marriage, this is part of the significance of changing your name as a woman. When you get married, you enter into the home and the responsibility of the husband, and you take on that name. You have a new purpose, a new mission. And so when we look at Catholic marriage, marriage comes from God. So God knows something about what he's doing. He talks in the Bible from the very beginning about the two becoming one flesh, to be fruitful and multiply. What make up some of the key elements of Catholic marriage and marriage vows? What are key parts to this that we can understand as the world's talking about Kelsey and Swift getting married? As, believe it or not, part of the reason why we're discussing it is because a lot of young people are going, oh, how romantic. They cannot wait to see the photos of Taylor Swift's wedding dress. Because for many single young women and teenagers, they, no matter what the world says, are picturing them being in that place. Even if the world doesn't give them permission, there's still a reason why they're looking and they're waiting. I'm waiting for the photos to come out. I can't wait to see what she wore. But in a Catholic marriage, there are key components that make up that commitment, that covenant, those vows of marriage. One is that we have to enter into marriage freely. We're not being forced or coerced. The only way for a marriage to be valid is that we are freely entering into it. Second, we're totally giving ourselves. There's nothing being held back. With that, we are intending to be faithful and permanent, which are two of the other key elements. This total giving of self includes the commitment to fidelity, that marriage is permanent till death do us part, and that it's fruitful, that we are open to life, that yes, marriage is for the good of the spouses, but the church teaches that the end of marriage is the procreation and education of children. To have babies and to raise them as excellent human beings, not just giving them a STEM education, teaching them how to read, sending them off to college, maybe paying for private school or moving to a really good school district for public school. No, the end of marriage is to have children and to educate them. And education is the formation of the whole person, body and soul. We tend to leave out the body and the soul component and just think about what accolades we can have in terms of achievement of mind or status of career or degree or education level. So those five elements that are so key, that are all intertwined within each other in Catholic marriage, is that we enter into it freely. We totally give of ourselves, give holding nothing back. That we're faithful in marriage, that we understand it's permanent until death do us part, and that it is fruitful, that we are open to life. That means no abortion, no contraception, no barrier elements, that those things are not a part of what Catholic marriage, Catholic unity is. Because we're exchanging persons in that covenant. The two become one flesh. So pray for Travis Kelce and Taylor Swift. They got married. They made a commitment they could have chosen to ignore. They could have chosen to continue to love each other. Do we wish, yes, that they would get married in the church and have that great conversion? Who knows? Maybe it will happen. I don't know. But this iconic couple, to the most popular people in the world, the most successful musician in the world, truly, who continues to hold unparalleled international success of Taylor Swift. And if you missed it, I explained why we talk about her and the achievements that she has made, breaking countless records no one has reached thus far. She's nearly, you can arguably say, untouchable still in terms of her music success. And that's why we talk about it. That's why we can have conversations around the dinner table or with the nieces and nephews or whoever it is that saw, like everyone else, that Travis Kelce and Taylor Swift were married this week. You're listening to Trending with Tim Marie here on Relevant Radio. Coming up, is it the time for a third political party? And you know the trend of going no contact where you don't talk to your parents, you cut off your family? What happens when your family members start to come back or you try to reconcile with your family? This is happening right now with Prince Harry and Meghan Markle. There are a few key takeaways with this for us. We'll be back. On a balcony in summer air.
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13: Is it time for a third political party? I was struck by the news I heard over the weekend as I was rocking a very, very, very sad baby yesterday. My one-year-old is teething so hard. It's been perpetual fevers and just tossing and turning all night. He's been a little just like heating pad next to me in my bed. Poor baby. He's working four molars and two of his fangs. If not, I was kind of trying to get a glance in there without having my finger bitten off. He's got a lot of teeth. Whether or not those all four fangs are coming in. So props to babies teething. They say adults would never be able to handle the pain that these kiddos go through. But I was reading an article about third political party. And this is nothing new. The Green Party. You've got all these parties that pop up. You have, you know, the Tea Party candidates throwing out their candidates who usually are still with the party, usually Republican. But you have this party breakdown that historically has functioned as two parties in the United States. And you hear repeated questions about third party candidates just don't make it. But is now the time? I was struck by few people, Tucker Carlson, Elon Musk, and former Congresswoman Marjorie Taylor Greene, who have all commented about the idea of creating a third party. Now, I'm throwing no endorsement or support or what I think about these three individuals, but what stood out to me were two things. Perhaps this is a time where a third party could survive. And I say this for two reasons. One being we're having this onslaught of young men who are going to church, young men, Gen Zers, some millennials as well, but predominantly Gen Zers, who are coming to church. They're holding on to family and faith-filled values. In fact, if you didn't know this, Gen Z go to church more than millennials, Gen X, and boomers now. So we're having this revival in Gen Z, especially among young men. The women are coming too. I think it's only a matter of time. You know, the pendulum has swung for the young men. It will eventually for women. Statistically, women are more pro-abortion, leaning toward liberal, being pro-LGBTQ, all of that. While the young men are saying, we're going to church and we want families. Ladies, keep an eye out for spouses. They're out there. They're having massive conversions. Our church is full of them. The number of young single men popping up at church and also young single women is booming among Gen Z. So why do I say this could be the time for third political party? Because what's happening within the party platforms is the party platforms have massively changed. For example, in particular, Republican Party platform is changing from state to state with exceptions for abortion. Change definition for no longer upholding man-woman marriage. This isn't everywhere, but it's being fought out in the GOP across the country. Versus before, you could look at different party platforms and say, hey, these are some values I can vote for. These are some I can't. But here's the bottom line. As Catholics, we vote Catholic. We're not party voters. We're Catholic voters. And the church gives us guidelines for voting. We cannot directly cooperate in evil. There are key issues, and just to mention a few of them that are really important. Religious liberty, our freedom and ability to worship God. Abortion, the bishops of the United States continue to say this is the preeminent issue of our time. Whether or not we will murder innocent babies or not, and whether or not we will protect women from this. Marriage, to be able to say whether or not marriage is a real thing and whether it's between one man and one woman. Those are some of the key issues. Now, as the party platforms are changing from state to state, and more young men than ever are conservative, they swayed the last election significantly as they're upholding family and faith values. The pendulum swing is coming for women. Is this the time for there to be a third-party system? Well, this is a reminder that we as Catholics have a major influence in each election, and that us voting our conscience, not directly cooperating in evil, understanding we're called to do as much good as we can without directly being involved in the cooperation of evil, with recognizing key issues, and that we are issue voters, not just picking a personality and going with it, not just picking a political party and running with it. So I was struck by, I think it was a good reminder and dose in the arm to look at what the church teaches, to look at how we evaluate. You know, someone came up to me recently and they said, I don't understand. I have this friend who is staunchly Catholic, who has repeatedly voted for some of the most notorious pro-abortion candidates in the last few major elections. And I don't get it, because these are the same people who pray in front of abortion clinics, are very pro-life. But we have historically, sometimes we vote what our family is and we say this is what we are in terms of voters. Sometimes we fall for a personality who says they're Catholic but may or may not be Catholic. Sometimes we fall for personalities who say they'll stand for one thing and do another. This is why it's so important that we're vetting candidates. I was at an event this weekend speaking, and there were a lot of young Gen Zers asking questions about voting and how to vote. And it's a reminder, we're not party voters. We are Catholic voters who vote our conscience, who do not directly cooperate in evil, who do as much good as we can, who we study each candidate. I was telling them, you know, when I get my voter ballot and I kind of get a little stressed, because that means I have a lot of homework to do. Because usually it's a little easier to know on the national level what the major platforms, the positions on the different candidates are, but you start to get into your local community, and your local community really does matter. What good can I do by who I vote for locally, who I put my name behind, who I maybe even participate in campaigning for? These are actually important elements. And as we celebrate this 250th anniversary of our great country, it's a reminder to be patriotic, something even the church points us toward. That part of that is voting. Part of that is standing for knowing who our candidates are. You're listening to Trending with Tim Ray here on Relevant Radio. Our toll-free line is 888-914-9149. 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If you have a question, want a Catholic take on something, let me know what you're thinking about. Again, that number is 888-914-9149. Family reconciliation. Do you have a family member, a wayward son or daughter? Have you experienced that cookie cutter going no contact trend that continues to be so prominent today? Well, what happens when you decide you're no longer out of touch with your family? What happens when you want them back or need them back, or someone's sick? Well, in the news, quite a lot over the last week, and only more in the days to come, are Prince Harry and Meghan Markle. Now, maybe you are sick of hearing these two names. I think that they have made themselves a little bit of a laughing stock and just their appalling behavior, from their Megxit of leaving the royal family back in 2020 to their perpetual family tell-alls and critiques, and they, from calling their family toxic to funding their lifestyle and monetizing their being estranged royals. It has gone on and on, from hiding and being the suffering neighbors of Oprah staying at a friend's estate to multiple tell-alls, from books to interviews. It's been 6 years, and perhaps it's coming to an end. As you know, King Charles' cancer diagnosis came out in February 2024, over 2 years ago now, immediately after Prince Harry, on a solo trip, went to visit and met with his father for about half an hour or so. Well, this week, the royals are in the news because Prince Harry and Meghan Markle were looking at going and staying on palace properties, whether it was Kensington Palace or Buckingham Palace. Well, news came out that they were invited to stay at Buckingham Palace. So Prince Harry is involved in some of his charity work in the Invictus Games, which is really, they're games for wounded soldiers, active duty, veterans, and the Invictus Games is a big mission he's been behind. I think it's their 11th anniversary, and coming up a year from now is the next Invictus Games. He modeled this after some of the great games that we have here in the United States. Well, to mark that 1 year until the next Invictus Games, Prince Harry is doing a tour to the UK. And with that, he was invited and accepted, supposedly late, an invitation to stay at the Royal Palace, at Buckingham Palace, his whole family. Well, who knows where the details really lie in the end. It sounds like the invitation was offered. Prince Harry perhaps was slow to accept. And then the invitation, as a result, it sounds like because of that, might have been rescinded. Because whispers from the palace include that, well, if you receive an invitation, you need to respond in a timely manner so that the palace has time to prepare enough staff to help accommodate another royal family in presence. There's a lot of speculation here. There's a lot of family drama. In fact, even today, the High Court there in London decided on a privacy lawsuit that Prince Harry and others had made regarding their claim that there was illegal data obtained through a breach of privacy. And the High Court finally made the decision today with some of the publishers and overarching companies of the Daily Mail and others. That's the Associated Newspaper. And the decision was that indeed they did not breach privacy. And in fact, as Prince Harry and the others suing have lost, the Associated Newspaper intends to counter their suit and to recover costs. So here's the deal. Things aren't going too well for the estranged royal couple. They had a Netflix deal that wasn't renewed. The Spotify podcast deal that ended. There have been a lot of things that are not going in their favor to sustain the life that they would like to live. Things have gotten messy, as they do in any family. But you can't escape blood. And here, while there may be debates as to whether or not Prince Harry is taking his family or not, seems as if he didn't when he's there right near his family. Still don't know if he'll be having a visit with his father, King Charles, who's still battling cancer. Here's what I think is important. And I think there's a key Catholic perspective on this. Reunions come in all forms, whether through the loss and death of a loved one, illness such as cancer, when there's self-interest on one side and desire on the other. In this case, his father has cancer. He has to be in the area. Sure, he wants his kids to meet his dad. There's a lot of attention, too, if you didn't know, the ongoing battle over security, where in the end, government there decided that they would really only provide security for Harry on a case-by-case basis, and that's been a big point of contention since he left in 2020, as he wants to keep his family safe, and normally he has a certain level of a security detail that is there for him and his family, and it has not been provided, and it's been determined as of last year that will be a case-by-case basis. But regardless of all the details, regardless of all of that, there's a lesson in family unity. Going no contact unless for egregious reasons, I really argue, isn't Catholic. Now, yes, there can be seasons where boundaries do need to be established. Setting up a new family and how we do things, how families are raised are important. But forgiveness, hope, peace, agreeableness, friendliness, generosity, these are all key elements of family life. Elements that we have to be the model of as Catholics. If we don't, who will? Who will show the example of what marriage is, what commitment is? I've been struck by one of our guests who we've had on over the last few months, Dr. Hannah Spear. She's a Norwegian-born psychiatrist. And she has worked in particular with people who are truly proclaimed insane. And yet she looks at the culture and she counters a lot of modern modern day ideologies. And she comments that some of the most concerning things is that most people aren't agreeable today, and that agreeableness actually helps to protect the mind, to protect relationships. What is agreeableness? Well, I think this is a key part of this whole reuniting with family, or better yet, staying in good relationship with family. It's a matter of virtue. Ultimately, it's not worshiping myself over God and neighbor. And we don't worship our neighbor, but we love our neighbor. We worship God. And with that means that there's a certain way that we conduct ourselves with others. The first commandment is, I am the Lord your God. You shall have no other gods before me. That means that we see God in other people, that we actually honor them as his creation, as his sons and daughters. That doesn't mean that we just put up with bad behavior, but that we truly have a nature, an attitude about us that is respectful and respectable. When we're disagreeable, we set ourselves up as the determinant of all things. We place others as less important, set God's commandment to the side. St. Thomas Aquinas talks about the virtues of affability and friendliness, that these are foundational within charity, which ultimately is the love of God. It proceeds from that love of God, and it proceeds into that love of neighbor. It actually understands that there's an act of love of self by self-denial out of love for others. So it's actually good for me to sacrifice my good desires, not just my unruly desires, but my good desires for the sake of others. Now, the defects of affability and friendliness would be where we're quarrelsome, harsh, rude, speaking over others, just unpleasant to be around. We cause people to walk on eggshells. Or we could go too far and not be affable, but be overly compliant, a people pleaser, a pushover, just trying to flatter others. And in doing so, we can endorse and act as if bad behavior is okay. Boundaries are actually a good thing, and they're a part of that affability and friendliness, that agreeable nature. See, virtue is always balanced, and I think this is really key when it comes to family life. When we come into our family relationships, when we enter into those relationships, that we are trying to be pleasant individuals to be around, that we're accommodating, we're considerate, that at the same time we're grounded in truth, where as we are coming back into relationships, yes, it's messy. In the case of Prince Harry and Meghan Markle, one's accusing the others of being racist. I don't know, maybe they are. Prince Harry's dad has cancer. There's awkwardness about who's staying where. Where doesn't that happen in a family? I was just talking to someone recently about a family vacation they're going on, and it's a little dicey if they're going to stay at their parents' house. So they have to find accommodations to visit family who has plenty of space, but the welcomeness may or may not be there. So how do we navigate those awkward circumstances as Catholics without severing a relationship from our family, without becoming overly sensitive or even hurt about something that is very legitimate? Families are messy. But the reality is that we can set that tone of being patient, of being kind, of being forgiving, of letting things slide off our back. St. Thomas Aquinas says, man is naturally a social animal, and so in his relations with others, he needs a virtue that regulates his behavior toward them. That's what we're discussing, that affability and friendliness. He actually states, St. Thomas Aquinas, that we owe this to our neighbor, or human society could not be maintained. Human family will not be maintained if we don't figure out how to be affable, friendly, balanced, standing for truth and having conviction, but also being accommodating and pleasant, letting some infractions just go. We don't have to wear it on our sleeve. We don't have to post on social media. We don't have to write a song about it, Taylor Swift, or a book about it, Prince Harry. Just letting it go. Giving wounds time to heal, because there are things that take a long time to heal. But there's also a way to put a smile on our face and continue to strive for family unity, for healthy relationships, and good engagement within that community. Because that is how they will know us. They will see our faith, our peace, our hope, our forgiveness, our healthy boundaries of what is and isn't okay. And it helps people to be more sane, more loving, to have an example to aspire to. You're listening to Trending with Tim Ray here on Relevant Radio. I will be back and just want to also take your question. I know there's some questions about voting coming in, a little bit about Toy Story 5 and more right here in a moment.
2: With new chemical abortions, less surgical abortions, the dynamic in the abortion industry is changing. So where the pro-life movement is going to have to go is getting out and being the church and putting forward a good witness, really reaching the heart of the people.
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4: Hello, this is Archbishop Thomas Winsky of the Archdiocese of Miami, Florida. Let us pray. Remember, O most gracious Virgin Mary, that never was it known that anyone who fled to thy protection, implored thy help, or sought thy intercession, was left unaided. Inspired with this confidence, I fly to thee, O Virgin of Virgins, my Mother. To thee do I come, before thee I stand, sinful and sorrowful. O Mother of the Word Incarnate,

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2: Hi, Drew Mariani here. Hey, last weekend, Taylor Swift and Travis Kelce captivated the media with their gigantic wedding in Madison Square Garden. 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
3: 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I want to touch on one of them before discussing a little bit about Toy Story 5. Wow, that makes me feel a little old that there is a new Toy Story now. Joining me now on the line is Layla from Texas. Layla, welcome to Trending. What is your question? Okay, we're waiting on Layla. I know she had a question about voter guidance and just navigating voting, as we were discussing a little bit earlier when I mentioned, is this the season? Is this the time for a third party? I mentioned, if you weren't with me, that maybe this is that time. I've never said this before, but as I see this circling, a lot of the party platforms across the country are abandoning key issues that we as Catholics are supposed to stand by, such as religious freedom, abortion, marriage, and others. We as Catholics can't directly cooperate in evil. So I wanted to reiterate. So Layla from Texas, part of her question was, what guidance or insight can you give me on how to vote according to my conscience? She said, it's overwhelming to me sometimes. The ballots have so many names. I get it, Layla. When my ballots come in, I just know I have a lot of homework, because you might have the big guys that you know about, and you've already made a decision, but all of those local elections really do matter, from judges, school districts, local mayors, you name it. They really do make a difference, especially on issues of human life, of the ability to thrive as a family locally. So my advice is, I always make sure I get my absentee ballot. So you have a good amount of time from the time your ballot comes in to the day you actually have to vote. And you can turn it in early, you can mail it in, you can drop it off, or you can take it and actually take it to your local voter location, your local polling place. So that is my tip. I just get mine early and I have the homework. Do I often fill my ballot out early? No, I still leave it till the last minute, but at least it's there and it's a good homework and reminder that you have a large ask, because vetting each name is really important. And usually it's somewhat easy to go and find out what the stance is on some of those local, smaller name, no name individuals that you may or may not know. You just have to be willing to do the homework and give yourself, I don't know, maybe a good hour, maybe longer. So get your absentee ballot and look at it ahead of time. Remember, we are Catholic voters, not party voters.

others. We uphold important issues, that we cannot directly cooperate in evil. And right now there's a real challenge, as a lot of the party platforms are changing, and so candidates are sliding in there who we really need to know what they stand for and whether or not we can vote for them as a Catholic, and that we do as much good as we can. So great question, Layla, and again, you can go back and listen to more of the content on that from this episode. 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You can share the episodes that you love with other people. So Toy Story 5 has been a big thing, and even more so over the long holiday weekend. Many people were taking their kids to this nostalgic movie for many Gen Zers, and in particular, the millennials. This was one of the movies of their childhood. The first Toy Story coming out in 1995, now nearly 30 years later. Wow, that's crazy. We have a new film. I remember when I was a kid, we would look back and movies made 40, 50 years ago, maybe some of them actually are in black and white, seemed so ancient. And now I'm looking at movies made 30, 40 years ago, and I'm getting a kick out of those are some of the movies of my childhood. So here we have Toy Story 5, that if you just watch the trailer to begin with, isn't it striking that the story actually presents the real conundrum for children today? Screens. What do we do about screens? It's created significant tension for children. What do I mean by that tension? The tension being the toy or the screen. But is it actually a tension or a conundrum for any child? Majority of the time, the screen is winning when available. So the story goes, the toys aren't being played with anymore because the kids are on the screens. So the screen is really portrayed as the enemy, and the toys are now being left behind. With like any new film, there has to be a female as the main character. This is such again. And the good news is that Toy Story hasn't gone woke in the latest film. There's no LGBTQ content or messaging. It really deals with the issue of technology head on. And in fact, the message has been clear from little kids. They're actually getting it. That this story is the one showing them that when they choose the screen, they're missing out on the toys. That technology isolates us. Little kids are getting it. This is a conversation starter. This is how we should be consuming media. That kids have the opportunity to have content self-narrated, or narrated, should I say, by the adult. So if my kids go over on a play date or watch something, and I am there to help them to narrate the story, to understand when something was wrong, to explain something that I think is a concept that they might not quite have understood. Or the allegory and symbolism behind the story and what the story's really about. This is also part of what helps engage critical thinking skills for children. Well, Toy Story is one of those films where it opens the door, opens the floodgate for the conversation about screens. Maybe you've been wanting to make a change. You rolled out the iPad in the screen and you want to take it back. Sure, you may be using the example of a Disney animation as how to do that. But this is why. Do you see what happens? You have all these toys. And you as a child lose your imagination. You lose key developmental elements. Are the kids going to understand that conversation? No. But we as parents have to be willing to set the tone by our example with technology, by the rules we implement, by how we teach true freedom. Freedom isn't saying, hey, I trust my kid knows right and wrong, and they can just take this technology and run with it. I was in a circumstance recently, I was getting a kick out of it, and I guess this does come out as somewhat judgmental, but I was talking to a friend of mine who is perpetually letting her kid be on anybody's cell phone, playing games, browsing the internet, watching YouTube. I see it, it's right there in front of me, and I've had to ask questions about what's on the screen before. I'm that
parent of my friend's kids sometimes. My husband tells me I should be quiet, but I would just go, what are you watching? Do your parents know? Because I really believe we're supposed to be protecting these young souls. And so friend comes up and we start talking about pornography. And I say, yeah, actually average age of exposure is between 8 and 10. And actually a lot of kids, do you know how they come across porn or pornographic content, descriptive content? Google search. They're wondering what something is, often when their bodies are changing. And so they start to Google it because that conversation has not been established with their parents. That this is, for example, the development and changes of the body. The parents haven't started to be a resource or an open conversation. So kids start Googling, or maybe that's just normal behavior for them, and they accidentally stumble across this content. My friend literally says, well, my kid's not allowed ever to be on a screen unsupervised. Okay, I'm just telling you this because this is the circumstance I'm in. That's not true, because I have been in circumstances with the same child on multiple occasions where they have been completely unmonitored and they're too young to be so, on YouTube, social media, you name it. Why do I say this? Because I know we're struggling as parents with screens. We want to teach our kids freedom and we want to say, hey, you don't see anything bad on there, right? Kid goes, no, of course not. Especially when there's content that they don't understand and they're uncomfortable with. Most kids aren't going to come and say, hey, I saw this on the screen. So teaching true freedom is actually with little kids, not giving them screens, letting them develop and cultivate their imagination. Helping them to say, hey, you can't watch a movie right now. Here's why. Go play outside. And yes, be bored in the dirt for a while. My girls love to pretend to make sourdough and climb on things that they probably shouldn't climb up on at times. That's important for them to even get a little hurt and to get dirty. You see, teaching freedom is teaching them interior freedom. And they don't have that ability to say no to the screen. You do as an adult. So setting the tone with your screen use, setting the rules, teaching true freedom, teaching them to choose and love and to learn to play with that toy set that challenges them and even maybe makes them mad because they're learning, to learn how to play an instrument, to go and spend time face to face with a sibling, helping teach a sibling something. Also teaching delayed gratification. How important is it that we have delayed gratification? Because this is real life. From success to challenges to disappointments, delayed gratification, delayed disappointment, these are parts of life that we need to pass on. And I think Toy Story 5's story of showing that, hey, actually the screen is developing or actually intervening and causing the loss of childhood that we had 30 years ago when, yes, Toy Story 1 was out. But now all these years later, kids aren't playing and imagining and playing with their Woody and setting him aside for the new toy of Buzz. That's not our kids' story today. In many cases, the toys simply aren't being played with. Boredom isn't being discovered. These are things we need to recultivate. We don't do it by going, hey, let me buy you a ton of toys. It's actually, we find the fewer toys kids have, the simpler it is, the better. That love for those few things and the imagination that's cultivated. I watched my little girls today as for almost 3 hours, they destroyed my living room. We have a rule now. You have to ask before you take all the couch cushions out. Otherwise, I go a little crazy. So they got permission today. They took about 20 blankets out all over the living room. My laundry ended up in the middle of it, half folded because the one-year-old was put away and the girls wanted to help with the laundry. And they've got their baby dolls. Each of them have one baby doll or maybe a second that another family's gotten them. They don't need 25. And they're sitting there tucking them in. They're creating the story. The older one's the younger one. My three-year-old is the mom. She's always the mom. My three-year-old's so motherly. It's very cute. And then they decided today that I was the godmother. And they're making up these little stories about the places they're going. And just these sweet, beautiful, innocent imaginations coming to life. It takes a lot of work to cultivate that. It takes hard work to say no to the screen and have to help entertain, to help cultivate, to allow my whole downstairs to literally be destroyed
with 20 plus blankets, couch cushions everywhere, toys out as they're creating their own little world. But if we don't say yes, if we don't cultivate it, who will? This is part of the question that is posed by Toy Story. What is our choice with screens in our home? As adults and for the children.

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2: This person said, by the mercy of God and my fervent prayers and that of you, my spiritual family at Relevant Radio, I want to share this answered prayer. During an annual screening for lung cancer due to a family history, I found that I had a 1.5 centimeter large mass in my lung. The doctor said it should be considered malignant. He says, you can imagine the feeling of dread and anxiety I had. Drew, I'm a divine mercy intercessor, and my husband and I, we pray every day with you. I was referred to a pulmonary medicine doctor, which of course, as the specialist took time upon meeting with him, he ordered pulmonary test lab works and a PET scan. Well, a month or two went by. When we met again, the test looked normal, but the mass was still there. The plan was to recheck in 3 months. So if it stayed the same, I would undergo a biopsy and determine whether or not it had to be removed. So we continue to pray and trust the Lord. After 3 months, the CT was redone. I returned to the pulmonary doctor, and he opened my report and he shared the results. The look on his face, she said, was priceless. The tumor had completely disappeared. He says it was gone, and he had no explanation for this. This is the healing power of the Divine Mercy Chaplain. I prayed to St. Jude and to St. Rita as well, but my lung is clear. I feel so blessed to receive this grace. I pray it brings hope to others facing difficult diagnosis. Jesus, I trust in you. Yours in Christ, a spiritual family member of the Divine Mercy Chaplain.
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7: So I was recently in a local Quick Trip purchasing a fountain drink. I had just come from a hospital visit, so I was in my clerical shirt. The somewhat older man behind the counter just said one word, "Priest?" I said, "Deacon," as I fumbled with my wallet. But he wasn't done. "Catholic?" he said. "Yep," I replied. As I tapped my credit card, he said, "Well, I confessed before I came into work today." "Good on you," I said. He went on, "And after work, I'll probably confess again."
4: 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Welcome to The Inner Life with Deacon Patrick Conley.
7: Welcome, friends, to The Inner Life. Our excellent spiritual directors are here each day for you and your journey of faith. I'm your host, Deacon Patrick Conley. Now, by the way he said it, I'm guessing my convenience store clerk was probably more making a joke about his experiences at work and wasn't meaning that he was actually participating in the sacrament of confession. And even though I think his last line about confessing again after work, it was just a joke, I hope he does have a relationship with the Lord and that he confesses his sins regularly, even if not in the Catholic tradition. But what struck me, especially in preparation for today's show, is that there was, in this man's mind at least, a connection between the clerical shirt, the Catholic Church, and confession. I mean, think of all the different mental or perhaps sentimental connections that people, especially non-Catholics or former Catholics, might make with Catholicism. Mass, of course, Eucharist, saints, CCD, religious ed, Catholic school, the Pope, the Rosary, nuns. I mean, the list just goes on and on. But for this guy, I think for many as well, one of the first things that comes to mind when they think Catholic is confession. Again, many non-Catholics or former Catholics may not have great fondness for the sacrament of reconciliation. Some may not understand it. Others may criticize it. But personally, I still take it as a badge of honor that people associate confession with their idea of Catholic. Properly understood, of course, it's the very vehicle through which Christ, through his church, continues his primary mission to save sinners. Still, Catholics, non-Catholics, and former Catholics have this in common. There can be things regarding the sacrament we don't understand or that we have questions about. So today on the show, we're talking about confession. Joining us as our spiritual director today is Father Tom Wilson. Father Wilson is a priest of the Archdiocese of St. Paul in Minneapolis, where he currently serves as the pastor of All Saints Catholic Church in Lakeville, Minnesota. Father, great to have you back on the show. Thanks for being here.
8: Always good to be back. I think this might be my first time since you were ordained, Patrick, so congratulations. Oh, congratulations, Deacon.
7: Yeah, I appreciate that. Thank you, Father. Always happy to hear it, and as I tell many of our spiritual directors, I'm still getting used to it myself. It's been a great ride thus far, but just hearing that deacon is still an adjustment for me. But anyhow, I am a big fan, was before my ordination, still am a big fan of the sacrament of reconciliation. But maybe let's start at the beginning here, Father. Why do we even need it? Why do we need confession? Why would Christ institute an actual sacrament for reconciling us with the Father and with the Church?
8: Well, the easy and pithy reply, Deacon, is that we're sinners. We're sinners, and we need to be forgiven. I think that more deeply than that is that mercy and forgiveness is the first and primary mission of the Church. Mm. Jesus came into the world to reconcile us to the Father, and in reconciling us to the Father, He gives us this mechanism of being able to go to Him directly in the form of a priest to honestly articulate our sins and to, in a both divine and human way at the exact same time, experience the directness of the Lord's mercy and His desire to bring it to us. I think, interestingly enough, this is a little bit tangential, Deacon, but the truth is that when we talk about the sacramental life of the Church, almost no one really says, well, I should be able to confirm anybody I want. I should be able to confect the Eucharist. The only one they talk about, well, I should just be able to go straight to God, or have anybody forgive my sins is confession. Because it's hard on a human level. But the truth is that the system is brought in place. Jesus gives us this experience to connect with Him on a very, very human level, so that we can experience that forgiveness on an incarnational, human, and divine level at the same time.
7: And it strikes me, Father, that a lot of times when you come up with something, I mean, I hear this from kids all the time do I have to? And then fill in the blank, do I have to brush my teeth before bed? Do I have to eat my vegetables? Whatever it might be. A lot of times in jest, I'll just say back, you get to. But when it comes to the sacrament of confession, that's really true, right? I mean, that, we get to. It's actually a gift that Jesus gave to the Church. I noticed that, of course, writ large, being a former Protestant who became Catholic, is that there is something just absolutely profound about the sacrament of reconciliation, and especially voicing the sins that I have committed and receiving the words of Christ Himself, I absolve you.
8: It really is an amazing thing. It's humbling and amazing at the same time. And I will just suggest again, it universally in our sacramental life, because it's actually Christ doing it. And as as both a grace of God and the system that Jesus designed. The priest stands in person of Jesus, but it's Jesus that's doing that forgiveness, and to be able to hear that voice and have an absolute certitude of your sins being forgiven is something that simply the movement of the heart that recognizes that we are sinners generally, and maybe the movement of the heart and the mind that acknowledges our sins in a more particular way,
7: yeah,
8: doesn't give you, because you don't have that response. You just don't have that response of, I absolve you from your sins in the name of the Father, Son, and Holy Spirit. So
7: right,
8: that's an excellent point. Thanks.
7: Yeah. Well, I'm grateful for the sacrament itself, and I'm grateful for the opportunity to talk about it today. We're talking about confession today here on the program with our spiritual director, Father Tom Wilson. Would love to hear from you if you have questions about maybe particular experiences that you've had in the confessional. Maybe it's been quite some time and you're wondering or even worrying about your return trip to the confessional. Is the priest going to be mean? Is he going to assign me an outlandish penance? All those sorts of things. Or even just, how do I do it? Give us a call. Join the conversation, 888-914-9149. Wherever you stand in terms of the sacrament of reconciliation, let us know at 888-914-9149. 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If you'd prefer, you can always send us an email, innerlife@relevantradio.com. And either through calls or through emails, of course, you can always remain anonymous if you prefer as well. Well, maybe some practicalities, Father, because for those who perhaps confess their sins once a year or even less frequently than that, maybe it's good to always have a refresher. So some practicalities, what happens in the sacrament of confession?
8: Yeah, it's a very, very basic and straightforward process. The first is simply acknowledging that we are sinners. Bless me, Father, for I have sinned. Then giving some sort of a background on the how long it has been since you've been to confession. Nobody's taking an inventory. It's just mostly to help the priest get a sense of the frequency of confession and those sorts of things. And then it's simply doing the best that we can to articulate honestly our sins and express our repentance out loud, and then allowing the priest to perhaps offer some words and give a penance, and then absolve and have the process done. It's actually very simple. It's very straightforward, and I know, you know, our Catholic life is filled with rituals, and rituals can sometimes make people a little bit nervous because of, you know, they're afraid they'll forget the formula or whatever. And I know I do, and I suspect most priests are pretty good about doing our best to immediately make people try to feel comfortable, whether they're perfectly versed in the formula or not, and just,
7: yeah,
8: you know, I'm not sure what to do. Well, when was the last time you came to confession? Okay,
7: yep.
8: And now just tell me where your what your sins are and those sorts of things, and then we could just move on and get past the formality so that the Holy Spirit and the Lord can work in the hearts of the penitent to get them forgiven.
7: Yeah, it's a good point about the ritual, and I know that I always tell my CCD and religious ed students, my religion classes at our Catholic school, and even adults going through OCIA as they're making their first confession, I always tell them, I say, you know what, if you ever hit a point where you're not sure what you're supposed to say next, don't worry, don't stress about that, just ask the priest, just say, Father, I'm sorry, I don't remember what I'm supposed to say or do here. And yes, I would think that most confessors, if not, I think a vast majority of confessors will not be bothered at all by that, but rather be happy to help out and help people feel comfortable with that.
8: Yeah, we're just grateful that they're there, Patrick.
7: Exactly. Yeah,
8: we are grateful that they're there.
7: And I'd like to mention, too, just one more reason to download the Relevant Radio app, which is a fantastic resource for all of your Catholic life. But specifically, if you go to the Pray tab, and you will find under that Pray tab a Confession Helper. that includes all of this, how to go to confession, make a good confession, an examination of conscience, which we'll talk about here in a moment, prayer before confession, an act of contrition, and a prayer after confession. That's all available on the Relevant Radio app. So make sure and download the number one free Catholic app today on your phone and give it a look. Father Tom Wilson is with us. We're talking about confession, taking your calls about confession at 888-914-9149. Again, 888-914-9149. Well, Father, specifically then about the whole idea of an examination of conscience, what is that all about and why is it important?
8: It's important to kind of help structure your confession. It's also important to get us thinking about potential areas of sin in our life. There are a lot of really good examinations of conscience out there, Deacon. There, many of them are structured based on the Ten Commandments, so it'll kind of list out the commandments and maybe have sort of three or four. I would call them almost reflection questions of, you know, have I honored the Lord? Those sorts of things. Have I honored my parents? But then there are some that are based on the Beatitudes. There are some that are based on historical woundedness and things like that. There's a lot of different ways and different formats of examinations, but I would say it's important to do to obviously get the mind ready to have these things be able to be on your mind as you're confessing. But just as important is to shape your heart and get your heart looking at and reflecting on possible areas of sin in our lives. And I would say that probably certainly most of us, Patrick, who are used to a reasonably frequent confession, are going to be able to boom, boom, boom, boom, boom. Mm-hmm. But actually going over that examination, it's like, oh, I hadn't really, you know, ever thought about what it might mean to bear false witness against my neighbor. Cause I don't think about it that much. I don't think of myself as a gossip, but there might be some things in there. It's like, oh wow. I didn't think about that. And to allow ourselves to, and allow the Holy Spirit to go deeper and deeper into our hearts for greater purification.
7: I know that when I was first coming into the church and making my first confession after 38 years of life, which was rather, I mean, we were encouraged to make a list, and that was a rather lengthy list for me, of course, for something like that. But you know what? It's a habit that I've gotten into, Father. And I would say, again, for the vast majority of my own confessions, I still write my sins down as I do my examination of conscience. Just to make sure, I mean, like you said, it's kind of a comfort that mentally you're not having to come up with these things on the spot, but also just to be as open and honest before the Lord, knowing that he, well, as Pope Francis has said, right, that he is more ready and more willing and more wanting to forgive our sins than we are to ask for his forgiveness most of the time.
8: Amen. Amen. And that's a great idea. I am all for the lists. I think it. My experience is it tends to be done a little bit more by children than it does by adults. But I'm a big fan of the list.
7: Sure.
8: And you know, and it's not to be meticulous or scrupulous or anything like that.
7: Right.
8: It's just but it's to make sure you've thought about everything and. You're not relying, and especially as we get older and older, the short-term memory isn't quite as good, and writing the things down will help prevent that from kicking in.
7: Any recommendations on where to put the biggies, Father, in that list? I mean, do you want to just kind of slide them in amongst some of the other ones and hope the priest doesn't notice?
8: You know what? The priest is always going to notice. You may as well just hit it with what you consider to be the most serious sins that you're dealing with, and do those up front. You know, it doesn't matter. I mean, the forgiveness is going to happen whether you say it first or last. But I think there's a certain spiritual growth and maturity that demonstrates itself when you can identify pretty clearly what the most serious ones are and to be able to articulate those first.
7: Yeah, to say nothing of the fact that when you articulate the big ones first, which is usually my practice, then you're not living out the rest of your confession. You're in kind of utter dread of when you get to that number 12 on the list or whatever it is.
8: And yes.
7: So there's
8: what's he going to think? What's he going to think when he hears
7: exactly.
8: this?
7: As long as we're on the topic, Father, I'm not asking you to, of course, break the seal of the confession at all here. But are you ever like shocked or scandalized by sin?
8: No. I used to say that I've heard it all, and then every once in a while God humbles me and something comes in that I've never heard before. But it doesn't scandalize me. I don't think it scandalizes any priest. Frankly, it is an opportunity for rejoicing that penitent has been inspired and by the movement of the Holy Spirit in his or her heart to come in and to honestly acknowledge, you know, whatever it is they've participated in, whether it's recent or a long time ago, to say, I need forgiveness and I trust that I can get forgiveness here. There's no scandal. There's no, you know, being aghast or anything like that. It's not, there really is none of that. It really is about, trying to open up that portal of forgiveness from God to the heart of the penitent.
7: Yeah, that's fair enough. And it would probably behoove us to talk a little bit about just remembering what's a venial sin versus a mortal sin, Father.
8: Yeah. The mortal sin ruptures our relationship with God completely. A venial sin, and we would also use the term serious sin. A mortal sin is something that is a very serious matter. It is something that's understood and known, and it's something that's done with forethought. So there's a there are categories there that help define the mortal sin. Venial sins are things that are less serious. The scriptures would describe them as deadly versus not deadly. Nonetheless, all sin.
7: Mm-hmm. Yeah, very good. Well, Father Tom Wilson is with us today. I tell you what, Father, let's take a little bit of a break here as we're coming up on that time. And then let's go back into some of the specifics of confession. Let's take some calls from listeners as well. Give us a call and join the conversation on confession today. Maybe you're having sins that you're needing help with, or even curious if they are sins. Should I be confessing this? Give us a call. 888-914-9149. And maybe receiving God's forgiveness in the sacrament of reconciliation has helped you to forgive someone else. We'd love to hear testimonies like that too. 888-914-9149 or innerlife@relevantradio.com. 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
7: 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Father Tom Wilson of All Saints Catholic Church in Lakeville, Minnesota, is with us today as we're talking about confession. Let's take a phone call, 888-914-9149. Denise is calling in from Springs, Texas. Hello, Denise, and welcome.
17: Hello, Deacon Patrick. Thank you so much for taking my call.
7: Sure.
17: Yes, I just wanted to encourage listeners to really go to confession, because that's, that the sacrament of confession is, I think about it, right? Like, we don't know the day where, we don't know how long we're going to be in this earth and when the Lord will be calling us. And so when I think about confession, I feel like that's my opportunity to really stay in grace and just confess all my sins. It's hard sometimes, but the more that I go to confession, the easier it gets. And when I leave confession, I just feel like a brand new person. I feel like a lift has been weighed off my shoulders. I feel holier, and I feel, it's just beautiful. So the more that I go to confession, the easier it gets to confess sins. I know it's hard, but there's a reason why Jesus established that sacrament. And so for me, I feel like, okay, what's at stake for me? It's, eternity, right? So I don't want to die in mortal sin. And so that's why I just wanted to, just encourage listeners to really go to confession. Don't put it for tomorrow, just go and do it. And the more I go to confession, like I said, it's just the easier it gets. And if I could ask a quick question, sure. I've been very vulnerable right now. And it's, as a woman, dealing with hormonal imbalances, all that, is it a mortal sin? Like, for example, as a woman, like, seeking like personal intimate behavior without involving any, you know, impure or any pornography or another person? Is it a mortal sin, or is that more like a venial sin? I know we're humans, and, you know, as women, you know, just wanted to ask that question because women go through hormonal imbalances, and I wanted to get your thoughts.
8: Thank you for your call, Denise. It's a beautiful testimony and witness about the importance and the benefits of the sacrament. I would also say that your testimony is probably worth more than mine. You know, I'm the priest, and I'm doing what God's asking me to do. But for someone to call in on national radio and encourage all the listeners to do it from that side of the screen is a wonderful thing. So the question you asked is, you know, the use of pornography and things like that under normal circumstances certainly is going to be a mortal sin, because it's grave. It's grave matter, and especially if it's reflected on and understood that way. You know, obviously we have situations in which our culpability, our responsibility, if you will, for sins may be reduced because of circumstances in our life and lack of freedom and those sorts of things. But you know, if you're thinking about it and you know that it's wrong and you go through with it, it would be in the category of a mortal sin. And so the use of the sacrament actually does two things for us, Denise. The first one is obviously it forgives the sins that we've committed, but the regular and routine use of the sacrament also helps us to build up the virtue to say no to the temptations as they come. As we go to confession and we get forgiven, but our going to confession also builds up our strength to fight against the temptation as well. So thank you very much for your call. Excellent call. Excellent encouragement to all of us.
7: Agreed. Denise, thank you so much. And yeah, I love the encouragement to go and don't put it off till tomorrow, she says. Just get it done today. I couldn't agree more. However, Father, this brings up a good question, is that, you know, oftentimes most parishes that I know of anyway, there will be scheduled times of confession. Sometimes that's daily, but more oftentimes I think it's semi-weekly. So it's, you know, maybe a couple times a week or something like that. What if you find yourself in mortal sin and you really want to go to confession, but there's not a scheduled time?
8: Yeah, that's an excellent question, Deacon Patrick. You could always call. You can always call a parish and say, you know, I have need for confession, and then speak directly to the priest and try to get something as quickly as possible. You know, my parish here is quite large. We're fortunate to have more than one priest, and we get very, very routinely, actually, we get calls from people who, in many cases, the timing of our scheduled confessions doesn't work in their life, so they just want to go, and we can schedule an appointment. Sometimes it quite literally is something very, very serious has happened, and they want to get to confession as quickly as possible. And we do the best we can to respond to those needs.
7: Yeah.
8: So do not ever second guess or hesitate about calling for an appointment for the sacrament of confession, where priests are going to do everything they can to make that work for you.
7: Well, yeah, and in that very same vein, I know that I've heard stories of, at some point, I can't remember if I believe I did this, I approached a man who was wearing a Roman collar and just asked him, are you a Catholic priest? And he said, yes. And I said, could you hear my confession? And so this just happens even passing on the street sometimes, does it, Father?
8: Yeah, absolutely it does. Yep. Gate areas and airports.
7: Yeah, I think that's where I was actually. Yeah.
8: And you know, standing outside and all those sorts of things. Yep. I've probably heard confessions just about everywhere.
7: Yeah.
8: Absolutely willing and desiring to be of service. That's frankly, it's one of the reasons why we wear such easily distinguished clothing, is that we are available for service, including including hearing a confession if it's necessary at one of those times.
7: It's a great gift indeed. And that could be one thing. Oh, let me just say too again, Denise, thank you so much for the call. And we are taking calls and comments and questions on confession at 888-914-9149. Confession is our topic today. The number to call to be on air with Father Tom Wilson is 888-914-9149. Well, it's one thing, I suppose, if you're hearing a confession in at the gate area of an airport, Father, but, you know, standard, we're in the confessional. And I've heard varying reports on this and would love your take. How long should somebody expect to stay in the confessional? And is maybe a certain length of time too long?
8: That is a very good question, Patrick. And I would say, I would never say you have to be done in 2.5 minutes or anything like that. I think that part of it is dependent on the circumstances and the like. What I try to encourage is that people work hard and do preparation so that they have a pretty decent focus on what they're going to bring into the sacrament and to try to do it as efficiently as they can. Sometimes the necessity of speed is dictated by, you know, how many people are waiting and what time mass starts and all that kind of stuff. I do my best to be able to get every confession, every person in line done by 10 minutes before mass or something like that. Sometimes it just doesn't happen and I have to get up and leave and go get prepared for mass. And there might be still a few people waiting in line. And I don't like that. I don't try to set that up or anything. So being considerate of the people who are in line behind you and trying to, try to be efficient. I would say the thing that probably extends confessions longer than they need to be at times is people adding a story to what's going on, and that isn't really necessary in order to receive the sacrament. And I understand that the desire to sort of put it in context and all that sort of thing. And sometimes it's important for the priest to know that, but probably allowing the priest to ask you that rather than offering that that extra information up front is a good idea to kind of help confessions go a little bit more efficiently. The other thing in that general realm, Patrick, would be if you think that there's going to be a need for an extra long time for confession, that might be something to just call ahead and try to schedule an individual appointment rather than necessarily being in the line when other people are waiting. If you feel like you need inordinate extra time to do it, and we're all good with that. We are. That's just fine.
7: Yeah, yeah. And especially if it's been months or years or decades even that since you've been to confession and want to receive all the graces of God's forgiveness in that sacrament, that's a good time to call ahead as well, right? Mm-hmm. Yeah. So with that being the case, I mean, just maybe a little encouragement for those listening who maybe it has been. Maybe it's been quite some time since they visited the confessional again. Encouragement from you, Father, to return to the sacrament?
8: You know what? It is always a good day when somebody comes in and says, Father, it's been 15 years since my last confession. It is. Because I know that the Holy Spirit has worked in the heart of that person. I know that that person has simply coming is a tremendous act of courage and faith to do that. It is a good day. And if they can call in advance, that's fine. I wouldn't consider it essential or necessary to do that, but to just get in line and say this, and then do the best you can with the confession. Priest will probably help you a little bit. I would also say, Patrick, that if it has been a very, very, very long time, don't get too hung up on all the particular details of the last 15 years. Maybe broader strokes with the areas of sin in your life and that sort of thing. And the grace will be conferred. And frankly, you know, when somebody has taken that act of courage to come in and to receive the sacrament after a long time away, that's only the beginning. It's not the end. And as they continue to grow in God, there's probably going to be things that get revealed in their heart. And you know, the next time around, you can say, okay, you know what, I was praying and I thought about this thing that happened a long time ago. Fine, great. But don't get so worried about having to have everything perfect and exact in that first time that it scares you away from doing it.
7: Right.
8: And I think that happens to people sometimes.
7: Yeah, exactly. 888-914-9149. Let's take another phone call. Let's go to Diane calling in from Wisconsin. Hello, Diane, and welcome to The Inner Life.
18: Hi. I came back to I was always Catholic, but I was rather lukewarm to cold for a number of years. And then a few years ago, my faith was ignited, and I've been very fervent since that time. I also am a little bit scrupulous, so I worry about what's a sin, what's not a sin a lot, and telling the difference between temptation and sin. And I was reading an article in the newspaper, it wasn't a newspaper, it was online, because who gets a newspaper? And I became aroused, and I think some things that happened to me in my childhood made my sexuality a little distorted from normal. And I didn't stop reading right away. I was surprised, you know, that I was feeling that. And then I read a little bit more, and then I realized that this just, you know, was not a good thing, and stopped reading. But then I didn't know if I didn't do anything to satisfy the arousal, and it wasn't pornography or anything like that. But so I didn't know, was that temptation or was that sin?
8: Yeah, thanks for calling in, Diane. And I think that particularly if you're dealing with a serious situation of scrupulosity, it's very important to have a priest that you are routinely going to confession with, who can kind of help you, you know, from confession to confession on that. And you're right to point out that you know, part of scrupulosity is the struggle of discerning the difference between a temptation, a passing thought, and what is an actual sin. And you know, oftentimes in the thought realm, if your thought isn't going into any kind of an action, the likelihood of that being a mortal sin is almost zero, and any kind of sin is pretty small. But those are things probably to be dealt with, you know, honestly and faithfully with a priest who you're comfortable with, and maybe go to confession on a on a fairly regular basis. So,
7: yeah. Very good. Diane, thank you for your call. Thank you for your vulnerability as well. I know a lot of people do struggle, at least to a degree, with scrupulosity as well. And so your point is very well taken, and I think it's going to help a lot of people to hear Father's response. So thank you, Diane. Thanks for listening, and thanks for calling in. Talking Confession today with Father Tom Wilson. We got more phone calls to get to, but we still got a few lines open. Give us a call, 888-914-9149, or send us an email. We'll get to some of those too at interlo-

0: burden, we will endure any attack. We know that the cruel injustice of abortion need not be forever. We have hope and we have just begun.
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2: Hello, this is Bishop Joe Hannafelt of the Diocese of Grand Island, Nebraska. 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
7: To The Inner Life. My name is Deacon Patrick Conley. My thanks to Thomas Engesser, our producer, to Tim Hine, who's on the phones for us today, and to our spiritual director, Father Tom Wilson, from All Saints Catholic Church in Lakeville, Minnesota, part of the Archdiocese of St. Paul in Minneapolis, talking today about confession. Grateful for the folks who have asked such good questions coming along the way. Let's go back to the phones, 888-914-9149. Let's go to Patrick, calling in from Monterey, California. Hi, Patrick. Welcome.
8: Hi, guys. Hi, Father. My question is about receiving communion when you're aware of a venial sin.
9: Oh, well, thank you for asking that, Patrick. We haven't really talked about this yet today, but it gives us an opportunity to talk about what we call the penitential rite at the beginning of Mass, where we take a moment to just humbly acknowledge our sins before entering into Mass. And that actually does free us from the venial sins, and so that prepares our hearts to receive communion. So awareness of venial sin should never prevent somebody from going to communion, ever. Yeah. And so that kind of brings up the point of it being important to distinguish between mortal and venial sin. But venial sin absolutely does not prohibit the reception of communion.
7: Great, great. I appreciate that, Father. Thank you. And Patrick, great question. Thanks for that. In fact, it ties in with a couple of the emails that we've received as well, talking about specifically venial sins as well. There have been some good testimonies about, you know, confessing and feeling free. Connie from South Bend writes in and says something like that. I love the sacrament, she says. But she says, some days I cannot think of any sins to write down, and other times I have been able to avoid mortal sins since

0: coming into the Catholic Church after unloading 20 plus years of sins. So I confess venial sins. And others have asked about that specifically, if venial sins are forgiven when receiving Holy Communion, any value in repeating them in the next confession. So what's the relationship, I guess, Father, between confession and venial sins?
1: Yeah, strictly speaking, venial sins are able to be forgiven within the context of the Eucharist. Spiritually speaking, I strongly recommend that people try to do some type of an inventory of their venial sins and bring them into the confessional. Again, I think there's a psychological aspect of just articulating those in your mind, your heart, and on your lips to the priest and announcing that in fact these are sins, and it's not just an acknowledgement generically that I am a sinner, but it's also an announcement very specifically, I am a sinner because of these things that I am bringing now. Plus, right. it does provide the grace to overcome those in our daily life. So, strictly speaking, not absolutely necessary to bring the venial sins to confession, but a very good practice nonetheless.
0: Okay. All right. That's very good. And how often, Father, that's one of the questions that always comes up about how often should I go to confession?
1: That's an excellent question. Frequency of confession, on some levels, it's going to depend on the person. I would say in general, for most of us, about once a month is a pretty good, interval for going to confession.
0: Okay.
1: It allows us a little time. It gives us a good amount of frequency, and it doesn't push us so long that we kind of get weaker and weaker and weaker. And it overcomes a sense that I think maybe a lot of people have as well. Well, I haven't killed anyone, so I really don't need to go to confession.
0: Yep.
1: So there's some of that in there too. I would say for most people, the once a month frequency is a good time. If you're dealing with very, very serious sins and things like that, please go more frequently than that. I frankly, if I got any brother priests listening, I think for us probably more like every week or every 2 weeks is probably good, because of what we deal with every day and things like that. But I would say in normal circumstances about once a month, more serious, more frequently than that.
0: Okay, very good. Let's go back to the phones. Marie is calling in from Silver Spring, Maryland. Good afternoon, Marie. Welcome.
2: Oh, good afternoon. Good afternoon. I have two questions. And
0: okay.
2: One is a dear friend of mine became Catholic a year ago, but in the OCIA program, she wasn't prepared for confession. I've tried to encourage her that confession is a beautiful sacrament, but it's not a counseling session. But I don't have the words to say it without being hurtful. Can you guide me on that?
1: Well, thank you very much, Marie. That is a very, very good question. And the truth is that, in particular, sometimes the way our confessionals are laid out physically, it does give the impression, and it looks like something that is counseling. I mean, you're face to face. You're talking to another person. Person's trying to encourage you. All those sorts of things that have certainly some similarities to counseling, but it is not counseling. All right. There may be some small pastoral counseling that will happen within the sacrament, but the primary mission and the primary aspect of the sacrament is to articulate your sins and to be able to receive God's mercy and forgiveness and absolution. That anything else beyond that is going to happen. I think probably most priests are going to give some sort of short words of encouragement and suggestion and that sort of thing. But it really, you bring up an excellent point that confession is not the place for counseling. And I'll tell you just the way I operate. If it starts to kind of get into that, I will, I'll just try to gently say, you know what, this really isn't the place for us to get into it that deep. If you need some attention outside of the confessional, please call me in the office and we can set up an appointment and those kinds of things. And I think that's typically the way it's the way it's handled.
0: Okay. Yeah. And Maria, second question from you.
2: Yes. So my second question is, one of my nieces is very active in her Protestant church, and she's a very lovely young lady. We had a conversation a while ago where she said, you know, I'm born again, one and done. Why would I need to go to confession? And I didn't have the right words to answer that question.
1: That's a question that's probably going to be the first question any active Protestant ever is going to ask. And there's two things. Number one, we're sinners, okay, and our commitment to Jesus doesn't eliminate our concupiscence and attraction to sin and that sort of thing. I mean, we still sin. Sorry. I mean, you know, I love the Lord very much, and the Scriptures even say even the holiest among us sins seven times a day. So we need that grace. Second of all, I think very, very scripturally based in that first Easter Sunday when Jesus appeared to the apostles in the upper room, he said, "Whose sins you forgive are forgiven," and so he sent them out and gave them the ability to forgive sins. And if the intent was simply a spiritual connection between us and God for forgiveness, there is no way that Jesus would have actually established the gift and the grace given to the apostles to actually go out and forgive sins in his name. I've never heard a rebuttal from the Protestant side on that has a whole lot of credibility in it, because Jesus did establish this, and it's very clear. And I don't know how that gets explained away. Deacon Patrick, with his Protestant background, might have a little insight in that too.
0: Yeah, no, I think just what you said, Father. I mean, it goes far too much into it to be able to summarize here. But I would say what Father said is a great way to at least begin or continue the conversation. Marie, thanks for that. Father, just before we ask for your blessing here, just a quick word on missing Mass on Sundays.
1: Missing Mass on Sundays can be a very, very serious sin. Again, it has to, if it's done with forethought, we understand. And there aren't any mitigating circumstances like impossible to get there because of something or sickness or care of somebody who is sick. So missing Mass, not necessarily a sin. Skipping Mass, always a sin.
0: There you go. Got it. May we have a blessing from you, Father, as we close, please.
1: Gracious and provident God, we're grateful for the gift of your merciful Son, Jesus. We're grateful for the sacrament of reconciliation. Help us to continue to be encouraged by your mercy and forgiveness in our daily life living for you. May the blessing of Almighty God, Father, Son, and Holy Spirit descend upon all of our listeners and their families.
0: Amen. Thank you so much, Father. 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
5: This person said, hey, I started listening to Relevant Radio a little over 2 years ago, and I, at the time, was just searching for something to comfort me after my sister died. She died unexpectedly. At the time, I was 25-year functioning addict to meth. Wow. She says, I was saying functioning because I held a job down and I wasn't homeless, but it did cause me a ruined marriage. And one night I just prayed to God and I placed my life in his hands. And I said, Lord, I know you can help me. Please take this addiction from me. She says, I begged God that night for his mercy. The next morning I woke up and I never used again. She was totally and absolutely liberated from her addiction. She says, I just want to share with everybody, God can bless all. When I hear people call into the chaplet or the rosary or pray for those addicted, I wish they knew it could all be solved with Jesus, because it can. Since then, I've apologized to my ex-husband. I've apologized to my children, who are wonderful, saying that, what are you apologizing for? And with your show, Drew, I received the courage to go to confession. Wow. He says, I attend now church every week. I watch the Mass also on YouTube daily. And of course, we pray the chaplet with you every day. I just hope that my story will help those who suffer from addiction and will give hope to those families that are out there. Don't give up on the addicted. Don't give up on them. They can suffer from addiction and will give, she says, but all they have to do is believe. Mary has comforted me. St. Joseph has given me strength, and Jesus has cured me. I truly experienced a miracle.
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12: The end of the road for the U.S. men's national team. Their electric World Cup run, marked with dominant victories and even some global controversy, finally knocked out in Seattle by Belgium. Fervent American fans filling the stadium, showing a passion and hope for the team that we hadn't seen in years. For their first 4 matches, the Americans had never trailed. Belgium quickly snapped that run of dominance. The U.S. fought back, the crowd roaring at this free kick from Malik Tillman. But the celebrations were short-lived, with Belgium striking back just 2 minutes later. American star Folarin Balogun was back on the pitch after FIFA made the rare and controversial decision to suspend his red card ban, but it ultimately didn't save the U.S.
13: It's the Drew Mariani Show on Relevant Radio.
5: Yeah, that was a real bummer, wasn't it? Hey, good afternoon. That was Good Morning American. Good Morning America, I should say, reporting on the disappointing loss from the U.S. men's national team. Did you watch it last night? It was the World Cup last night. It was a bummer. You know, the world was captivated by the American team. 30 million viewers, they were estimated to watch it. I think that's the number that tuned in. I asked Nick to check that out for me, but that's pretty big viewership. Is the most watched. Go ahead, Nick. Open that.
14: Yeah, I'm looking at the Associated Press, and they're saying that the U.S. Belgium at the World Cup is the most watched soccer telecast in U.S. history.
5: Gosh, that's amazing.
14: 30 million viewers.
5: That is wild. And this is so new to America. But it almost like the story was scripted for these guys. You know, the controversy over the red card. Yeah, if they would have won that game, it would have been nuts. It would have been nuts. But clearly, they got outplayed yesterday. So more to come. We'll see how the World Cup, how ratings do in the days ahead, as well as what we see in the not-too-distant future. But first of all, it's good to be here with you today. Thank you for joining. We got a lot to get into today, and it's always fun to hang out with you. I've been watching what's happening on the international scene. Andrew Harding is going to be joining me. I'm going to get him on the air with us. Let me fill you in on just one or two very quick stories that we'll be discussing with him. And, of course, I saw a report the other day, and this always disturbs me. There was a Chinese submarine that launched a long-range missile in the South Pacific. And I saw the story in the Wall Street Journal, and they were reporting that China sought to downplay its significance. They said, yeah, it's just a routine part of China's annual military training program. It's carried out in accordance with international law, not directed against any specific country or target. Australia, they didn't quite believe that. A spokesman said, Australia has been very clear with China with regards to the destabilizing the region, and that's exactly what happened. So let me share a little bit with you. China's reporting that it tested this in the South Pacific. And this comes out of ABC News Australia.
15: China's state media is reporting that its military has fired a test launch of a strategic missile from a submarine in the South Pacific. The report goes on to say that the missile test used a dummy warhead and it landed in designated waters of the Pacific. The Chinese government had earlier, as we discussed, informed governments in the region about its intention to test. It would appear that that has now happened.
5: So you got China firing off these ballistic missiles from a sub. Meanwhile, Iran, and this story, I don't know how this situation is going to get righted. Iran has hit three ships. You heard me correctly. Three ships transiting the Strait of Hormuz in 24 hours. They've done it with both missiles and drones. And I'll tell you, those drones have really changed warfare. One of the ships was Qatari. And the leader of Qatar was not happy with Iran. The ship is a liquefied natural gas carrier, which had the potential of blowing up into a major fireball. Fortunately, that did not happen. And they say that Iran has got to be legally held for that. Donald Trump was at a press conference yesterday, and he said, we'll either make a deal with Iran or we're going to finish the deal. Listen.
16: I went in for one reason, very strongly, that Iran cannot have a nuclear weapon. Look, we're going to win one way or the other. We're either going to make a deal or we're going to finish the job. Okay? And it won't be tough to finish the job. I'd rather make a deal because I don't want to affect 91 million people.
5: He's been very patient. We'll see what happens. You know, they're still shutting down the Straits of Hormuz. That's their leverage point, and they're using it against the U.S. Let's talk about this and a lot of other international news. I'll just bring you up to speed on what's happening around the world with Andrew Harding. He is a policy analyst for the National Security and Indo-Pacific Affairs at the Heritage Foundation. And Andrew, thank you for your time today. Great to talk with you again.
17: Thanks for having me. Good to be here.
5: What's going on with Iran? They just started targeting cargo ships going through the straits again. We've got this memorandum of understanding underway. And of course, they had their funeral the other day. But is this the IRCG? Who's behind this? Just fill us in on what you know or give me a perspective to better understand it.
17: Well, I think you're right that there certainly looks like elements of the IRGC willing to still be provocative in the Strait of Hormuz. As you mentioned in your opening remarks here, Iran certainly views the Strait of Hormuz as its primary point of leverage that it still has. The reason why it's going to continue to try to maximize that leverage is the MOU is still being negotiated. So while we have an MOU, we have a starting point that's provided a little bit of predictability, stability between the U.S. and Iran. We have not received a full and final agreement between the two countries. So if you're Iran here, you still want to do what you can to keep effectively giving taps in order to signal to the U.S., but also Gulf countries and Israel and others that are interested that Iran is willing to keep its finger on the trigger. Now, I don't think that's Iran's best move here. I think they should work with the president. Like you said, he's been very patient. But also, the president's also demonstrated his desire to still see this peace agreement through. in which the president's clearly calculated that although Iran will occasionally fire these missiles, it hasn't, in his perspective yet, completely upended the MOU negotiation process. So that, to me, is the key variable I'm looking at. Right. Do these missile launches become so frequent or massive that the president decides to change his tune?
5: I guess, help me understand the power dynamic in Iran, because you have the Islamic Revolutionary Guard Corps. They are a military force that often operates with considerable influence inside Iran. But at the same time, we got diplomats that are talking, you got military hardliners that are making whatever negotiations are trying to be done, I think, more difficult. How's this working? Are they, you got one party trying to negotiate that MOU and maybe come up with a deal. And yet you got the IRGC, creating havoc, shutting down the straits. What's going on? Lack of communication? Is it a fracture within the leadership there, or is this deliberate?
17: Well, I think there's likely a combination of that, in which you certainly have the Ayatollah, of course, who's still in hiding, given the attacks that he faced, and probably just fear of his own security at this point, which he's the ultimate decision maker here. But like you're mentioning, we have relatively two, say, generalized factions here. You have the diplomatic on political side that actually has to stand some sense of public scrutiny, some sense of elections, but also are focused on willing to work with the United States here. Well, the IRGC does not have the same face the same type of threat. They're more willing to be militant. Now, so on one hand, they are aligned to where they're trying to maximize Iranian interests. On the other hand, they have different means of doing that. So there's still, I think, A, there can be factional tensions over what each side thinks the best move is. B, I think the United States has calculated with the intelligence resources they have that they can trust or work with this diplomatic faction, that the political side here, in order to see if a deal can get across the line. But then C, I also think that from an Iranian perspective, you still want to try to keep as much leverage where you can. And that certainly remains. You don't have to conventionally win over the Strait of Hormuz. You just have to have a military, say, enough missiles every few days to still make tankers stop transiting through the Strait. So I think there's a combination of this. At the end of the day, the president must feel confident that whoever he's working with can have the authority to get a deal over the line. Otherwise, as he's mentioned, he can very easily go back to the military campaign here that has resulted in good American gains that's degraded Iran's ability to fight.
5: If it wasn't for geography, this war with Iran would be over. The Strait of Hormuz is not just another waterway. As we all know, a fifth of the world's seaborne oil passes through it. And, it's a chokehold for the rest of the world. If ships stop moving, we have this ripple throughout the global economy. Fuel prices rise, transportation costs increase, inflation follows. And they know this is a choke point for the U.S. and for the rest of the world. And technologies change things. I mean, we see the power of drones in Ukraine, but boy, Iran is using them very, very effectively as well. They claim they want tolls, and they claim this is not over. What do you think needs to be done? Do you think we will get a negotiation and off ramp? The president will be able to do that? Or is it going to come down to a military ousting of the current leadership and somebody who is willing to work?
17: I continue to remain cautiously optimistic that we'll see some type of deal get reached. And I think that's because, first, President Trump has made very clear that's his top priority. And I think the fact that he's been willing to accept some of these occasional cost Iranian missile strikes and still be willing to pursue diplomacy makes me believe that he thinks that's the best route for the United States. Doesn't mean he's going to stay there, but I think that's his preference. B, the vice president and his face-to-face meetings and the follow-up technical team meetings at this time have so far had progress, perhaps slow and steady, but progress. In which there's been some ability to work with Iran, in which there has been a general waiver issued on some oil transactions. So there's clearly been enough information that the United States has assessed that Iran has been verifiable in some of the decisions and actions it's taken up to this point. Yeah. But then third, I also think the president, he'd rather, as he's mentioning, I think he's genuine about this, he'd rather not go into the military route unless he really has to, because he's right. We have the capabilities to cause more damage on Iran. We've certainly been able to go after their military, their defense industrial base, etc. But the president's right. The U.S. has the ability to escalate if it so chooses on energy, on different power plants, etc. Those are things the U.S. can target if it so chooses. So the president has that option. But for now, I'm cautiously optimistic that with the president's intention, we'll still see some deal in the weeks or the months ahead.
5: No, I hope so, because 60 days, you know, gets you close to the midterms. I know a lot of people are concerned about that. You know, I want your take, too, on China, if you can. I mean, China always sounds so diplomatic and so innocent in their exercises and in the things they do. And yet we see a Chinese submarine, you know, test fire, you know, a ballistic missile like this. How significant is it? Was China sending a message to the United States and its allies?
17: I think it was, but and I think this is a message that the United States and its allies should be aware of. I think what China's trying to do here is a few things. First, it's a strategic signal of how its ballistic missiles can reach into the Pacific. This is the first time a Chinese nuclear submarine fired such a missile, which it had. It's nuclear capable. So while this was a dummy warhead, in other words, it didn't cause any real major impact here, what China is signaling is it has the ability to reach that far with a strategic weapon. But secondly, I think that's a political message, in which the moment that, or when this missile was fired, shortly after or before, Australia and Fiji announced that they were elevating their bilateral relationship to an alliance, which included a mutual defense clause. So when you look at where clearly China's unhappy with Australia's defense efforts, China wants the Pacific Islands to be more closely aligned with it, but also where you see where the missile landed and the pathway it took, it went over U.S. territories, it went over U.S. bilateral allies in the Pacific that were obligated to defend, and it landed right next to a country in the Pacific that recognizes Taiwan. So there's multiple messages that China's trying to signal here.
5: No kidding. It was really well said. I didn't realize all that. That's fascinating. So what should our response be? How should America respond to this action and really China's growing military capabilities?
17: Well, the first thing is deterrence is key. So when we think about this test, luckily it's just a test. However, that what that signals is what China is willing or able to do should there be some type of conflict. So what we always have to, the number one thing is make sure the U.S. maintains a favorable balance of power in the Indo-Pacific. That means having the right munitions, the right resources, the right capabilities, and then ultimately having the capable allies that are also able to carry their weight. The reason why that matters is it means that China will be deterred or less likely to take actions because it believes that the United States and its allies will impose unacceptable costs on Chinese actions. So while it may not deter, say, every test that happens, it should hopefully deter China from taking any actual unilateral action that creates conflict in the Indo-Pacific. But secondly, I think the U.S. should work with Australia and Pacific Island countries to rally, making clear that this is the China, that China is showing its true colors here. That China, like you mentioned, China, they're happy to give flowery statements or say how everything they do is peaceful and about mutual respect. I don't know what's mutually respectful about firing a nuclear-capable missile right in landing in between three countries in the Pacific Islands, especially after one just announced an alliance with Australia by its own sovereign decision. So I think the U.S. and Australia, New Zealand, and other countries should work together to indicate that they're going to, that the United States and Australia are the best allies, the preferred partners of choice, and deliver, provide a great alternative to Chinese so-called investments or economic deals that are riddled with corruption and hidden costs in order to have a safer, more prosperous region away from Chinese militarization efforts.
5: That's well said. My guest today, Andrew Harding, if you want to join us, the number is 888-914-9149, taking a global look at what's happening around the world right now, and there are a lot of moving pieces. One other is the Ukraine, and again, the president is sounding very hopeful on a possible peace deal. This war's been going on for 4 years, and I heard the president say, hey, we're getting closer, much closer than people think, and he's made comments, apparently he spoke to Vladimir Putin, and then after that conversation, he called President Volodymyr Zelensky. You know, this was ahead of that meeting today he had with Erdogan in Turkey. Where are we there? I mean, that's another really interesting situation for me. You know, the president, he spoke with Putin ahead of that meeting, and let me share just a quick package here for those who may not be aware of what he said, and I'd like to get your comments on this, Andrew. This comes from Scripps News. Listen.
18: President Trump and President Putin spoke for nearly 90 minutes. This is their fourth call of the year. Now, according to the Kremlin, they say it was a constructive conversation in which he congratulated the president on the 4th of July, but also talked about this war with Ukraine, saying that they are looking to have a very specific end to the war, that they want a diplomatic settlement, though it is clear that Putin is expecting some land from Ukraine in any sort of deal. Of course, Ukraine very much pushing back on this, but Zelensky appeared optimistic within the last couple of days, saying that there is a real prospect for peace, and that is likely why he is traveling to Ankara to meet with the president today ahead of the NATO summit. Obviously, this is an issue between Russia and Ukraine, but this is an issue for NATO as a whole as the threat of Russia continues to grow, and that is partially why NATO members have agreed to ramp up their spending to 5% by 2035 and to take on more of that defense burden because they themselves are concerned about Russia's influence in the region.
5: So there's optimism. I think it probably, Andrew, has got to be tempered because even as leaders are discussing, you know, peace and missiles, missiles continue to fly between Russia. Of course, Ukraine's been taking a lot of their energy. And unfortunately, a lot of lives are still being lost. How do you see this playing out? Both, according to Donald Trump, both men want they want peace. They want a way out. And yet the war continues to rage and lives continue to be lost. Give me your perspective, if you could.
17: I think first, I think when the president says that the United States is closer or that the countries are closer to some type of peace deal, I take him at his word, mainly because a lot of this is happening behind the scenes. And intentionally, we're not going to know in the public domain, get to know about every single thing that's happening. So the president is saying this. Obviously, this has been a multi-year effort that that multiple administrations have focused on, but really under President Trump, he's really focused on ending the conflict through a deal. For him to say that indicates, and if we think about how he's talked about with Iran before, he's been fairly consistent in saying if a deal is close, if progress is being made, or if we went back a step. So I think when the president says that, I think he means that and just probably can't disclose details at this time. Second, I think if any leader is going to really help get this agreement over the line, it'll be President Trump. If he was able to help play an instrumental role in getting Israel and Hamas to a ceasefire, India and Pakistan, and now, of course, the United States and Iran, I think the president has a track record of wanting to see diplomacy prevail, and he's willing to sit multiple sides down and hash an agreement out. Not saying it's easy, not saying it, and certainly I think Russia is really complicating this from the start, let's be clear, but I think the president is dedicated to that. And finally, I do think this reinforces why NATO certainly needs to be meeting its defense spending requirements and expectations, because ultimately, as diplomacy plays out, I think deterrence and military strength is also a strong language to indicate to Russia that they should not take any provocative actions while this potential agreement or discussions occur.
5: It seems that NATO is finally waking up to that. I know many nations are agreeing to put more money in. Give me a perspective on NATO. I mean, they look at Donald Trump very differently than they probably do with the Biden administration or the Obama administration. With Donald Trump, and you know, he's been saying some very hard things regarding NATO. Where's NATO, and are they realizing that you know Russia you know can become more aggressive? That there are other threats that may face them, and what was the Trump factor in all of that? How do they view him?
17: Well, I think President Trump has been a catalyst to see where NATO where it is today. It's in a stronger position than where it was a few years ago. But there is certainly more work to be done. That's specifically focusing on the defense spending, and that's important. Ensuring that NATO is no longer hitting 2%, 3%, but now 5% of spending towards GDP. And that's important given what's happened in Russia and Ukraine. It really was a wake-up call for NATO that the end of history has ended. That competition is here. The aggressive neighbor of Russia is certainly still aggressive. And so I think NATO really has had that kick in order to get in the gear. But it was President Trump that beat the drum of saying, not only do you need to increase your spending, but if you refuse to do this, then the United States has to reassess what value it's getting, because the value of an alliance is both all parties involved are benefiting the security of each other. It becomes clear that alliance is only benefiting one side, or one is contributing far more than it's gaining. Well, as a result, it naturally makes that party reassess what it should do. So I think it's in America's interest to have a strong NATO, to be involved with NATO, but it's important for Europe to take the lead of the conventional defense of the continent, while the United States leads the strategic deterrent, its nuclear umbrella. As a result, it also allows the U.S. to be better prepared against any conflict with China. So I think the president has been critical to this, and I think his presentation, his representation of the summit and participation, leaders, you know, they may not always enjoy his rhetoric or things he may say, but at the end of the day, rhetoric doesn't matter, results does, and the president delivers on that.
5: It's so amazing how much has been done with this administration. Now, people may agree or disagree. They may love the president. They may hate the president, right? But you take a look at the peace that he's brought about. You take a look at all these international wars that are going on that he's trying to either mediate or bring an end to. You take a look at what happened from Greenland to Venezuela, not to mention the Panama Canal. He has been so instrumental in a lot of those things, from wanting our Golden Dome to ousting Maduro. And now he's in a conversation with a country that's only 90 miles off our coast, and that's Cuba. Apparently, they're having trouble keeping their lights on. And I think this is the third time this year the entire island lost power. CBS News had a report. They said about a third of Havana had its power restored. And, you know, that's hospitals and water distribution places. But this comes after the president imposed a fuel embargo on the island and put pressure on that regime to change their ways. Let me share also a little bit of audio with everyone. This comes from WPLG Local 10. That's out of South Florida. And Cuba, it's, you know, again on the brink of collapse and is once again feeling the effects of what this regime has brought about. Listen to this.
19: Cuba in crisis. The island's government-run electric company with the dire announcement Monday afternoon. A, quote, total disconnection of the national electric power system. The cause is being investigated. The island-wide blackout in the country of 10 million comes as fuel has been running out since January. Cuba has experienced several nationwide blackouts over the past few years as aging infrastructure struggles to meet demand.
20: Look, it's a failed nation.
19: The Trump administration threatened tariffs on any country that sells or provides oil to Cuba, but questions remain about whether this mounting pressure from the U.S. will force the regime to allow foreign investment or make any type of deal with the U.S.
5: So Trump is pressuring Cuba hard right now. I thought the grandson of one of Castro said he was willing to negotiate. I think I saw an article this morning about that. But what's going on with Cuba? Where are they? And what is Donald Trump trying to achieve?
17: I think where we are right now, exactly as we just heard in the soundbite there, Cuba's in a very, very dire economic situation here. Now, a lot of that comes down to its communist regime, in which it has completely had state control over all the energy production. They have very outdated equipment. They've been reliant on energy supply from Venezuela and other dictatorships. So when you remove Maduro and now suddenly Cuba's situation suddenly deteriorates because you're no longer able to purchase Venezuelan oil at a discount, since now the United States, of course, is changing that policy with Venezuela. So if you're Cuba here, the regime has completely let the people down. And now what the president wants to see is he wants to see a Cuba that is able to work with the United States and be more representative of U.S. interests. The president's made very clear that he wants to see a prosperous Cuba. He wants to see a secure Cuba, but it's unacceptable for a Cuban regime to openly suggest that it's preparing to attack the United States,
5: right.
17: Wants to have the military stockpiles to attack Florida or wherever it may choose, or shoot missiles or drones. That is unacceptable to be right next to the United States. So I think the president's why we saw CIA Director John Ratcliffe go make a visit to Cuba, making clear that the administration puts a very high emphasis on seeing the relationship change and seeing if there's a pragmatic element of the regime, like you mentioned, the grandson here, to maybe see if there's a deal similar to Iran. Can a deal be made? If a deal can be made and pragmatically be done, even if it's up, even if there's no trust at the end of the day, can we verify an agreement? But if not, then the president has options in order to ensure that the regime will come to the table, work with the United States, and ultimately have a better future for the Cuban people, as well as a more secure Western Hemisphere.
5: Yeah, no kidding, and that's the bottom line. Hey, Andrew, thank you for covering such a wide spectrum of issues with such insight and eloquence. If people want to check you out, what's the best way to do this? Just the Heritage Foundation, heritage.org, or how do they get connected? They want to be brought up to speed on some of the writing.
17: That's right. 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At Heritage, we want to cover it all for every American to live the good life.
5: I love it. Hey, well said. Andrew, thank you so much. Really appreciate your time today.
17: Thanks for having me.
5: That's Andrew Harding. He's a policy analyst for national security and Indo-Pacific affairs at the Heritage Foundation. You can check him out at heritage.org. I need to take a very short pause. I'll be back in a moment. Before I do, though, just want to remind you one very simple thing. It's good to be back here with you. We are going to be launching some fun stuff for you in the days ahead. I'm working on it with my team right now, and I want to invite you to follow the show, to be part of an exclusive group. You can text my name, Drew. Go to your message app, put the word Drew in the message, and then type the number 914-914. That's the telephone number to send the text. 914-914, text Drew. And I'm going to get you plugged into all sorts of things. We're going to be starting to do a little bit more things on social media that can really inspire you and educate you and just be fun. Of course, we pray the chaplain. We'll get you plugged into some exclusive stuff in the days ahead. But join that group. Be part of those who've already said yes. I have not sent out one text yet, and I promise you, it will not bother you. I am going to be very judicious about this. I hate when my phone gets blown up. So I won't do that. But if you want to, you'll get some special access to a lot of stuff coming up in the future. Again, text the word Drew to the number 914-914. I'll be right back.
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5: Good afternoon and welcome. It is great to be with you today. grateful for your time, allowing us to spend part of our afternoon together. Thanks for doing that. If you want to join the conversation at any point, feel free to dial in at 888-914-9149. That's 888-914-9149. I want to give you a look at something else, too, that I think is really quite compelling. I was looking at our nation's history, right, over the 4th. We'd gone back and I dove into some really, I don't know, kind of fun American history, and thought about John Carroll. And then I thought about Catholic education. And I thought, this is something that does not get enough discussion. And it really is one of the greatest success stories, I think, in American history. And it wasn't built by government or business. It was built by the church. And for generation, Catholic schools helped to educate immigrants and lift families out of poverty and strengthen neighborhoods and form saints and leaders and some of the great scientists and, you know, judges and soldiers and leaders have come as a result of that formation. And yet today, a lot of Catholic schools are struggling. So let's look at what Catholic education has meant to America. And why does it matter now? I would argue more than ever. Monsignor James Shea is going to be joining me in a quick second here, and we'll get his take on this as well. As I said, you can join us as well. Maybe you're the product of Catholic education. I was just thinking about colonial America. You know, the earliest Catholic schools in colonial America, they established schools almost as soon as they established churches. And the great expansion came during the 19th century when, you know, the Italian and the Irish and the German and the Polish and all these other immigrants arrived, and they faced discrimination. People were openly hostile to Catholics. Public schools of that era reflected every Protestant character at the time, including Bible readings and prayer that Catholic families objected to. And so what did the church do? They responded in a really remarkable way. Rather than simply complain, the Catholic Church, they built, right? By the middle of the 20th century, we had this powerful Catholic school system that has become one of the largest private educational networks in the world. I'm a product of Catholic education. I'm sure you probably are as well. I've seen the fruit of it. And yet today, I do think we have some challenges. I want to talk about those. But look at some of the Supreme Court justices that are Catholic, or some of the great entrepreneurs or physicians or the great priests and sisters and business leaders. You know, it's just every secular researcher, and I found this striking, they have found that Catholic schools, they often outperform expectations, particularly among lower income students. And graduation rates are high, college attendance is high, civic participation is high. You know, students are often more likely to vote and to volunteer and to serve their community. So what is it about Catholic education? And I'm not here to bang any other form of education, but I think we should take a look at it because it really helped form this country. It is forming the youth of the future, and I think we need it more than ever today when the moral challenges that threaten the culture and this next generation are perhaps greater than they've ever been. And I'm delighted to have Monsignor James Shea join me today. He's the president of the University of Mary, and he's really become one of the country's most thoughtful voices on Catholic higher education and the renewal of the Christian culture. I was just at the University of Mary not too long ago. Super impressed by this school. I think you will love it. If you're looking for a very affordable Catholic education, but you really want your student to be well-educated, more importantly, well-formed, then I'd check out the University of Mary. They, of course, are one of the great sponsors here at Relevant. I'm not saying it because of that. I'm saying it because I've seen it, and I have friends who send their kids to that school. Good to have you with me, Monsignor. Great to talk with you again. Welcome.
0: Drew, it's great to be with you, especially to talk about one of my favorite things to talk about. How was your 4th of July?
5: It was great. I had injured my ankle about 3 or 4 weeks ago, so I was not as mobile as I normally am, but I love this holiday. Leading up to it on the air, I was doing a lot of American history. I did this series with a professor on, you know, rediscovering America, and we counted down to 250. And you know, over the 4th, I was thinking about you. I was actually thinking about Catholic education. I was thinking about continuing the series, and Catholic education is the logical next step, because when you look back at American history, I really believe one of the greatest contributions to the country is Catholic education. It's really had an imprint on our country. Maybe you can walk us through that.
0: Absolutely. So Catholic education in this country, Drew, as you were saying earlier, has made a tremendous and a very, very significant impact in the fabric of our nation. And I think people don't fully understand or appreciate that. And so, I mean, you gave some of the highlights already, but it is true that Catholic education goes all the way back to colonial times, especially in Maryland, because, of course, the Carroll family and others had been present there in Maryland. And so Maryland, from the beginning, was the most Catholic of the 13 colonies. But schools were small, and a lot of the colonies had pretty serious anti-Catholic laws. And so what changed then was with the adoption of the Constitution, which guaranteed religious freedom. Then Catholics were able to establish parish schools alongside growing immigrant communities. And then in the 1840s to the 1880s, there was that massive immigrant expansion and explosion, which you talked about, very large numbers of Irish and German and Italian immigrants coming, and there was an objection, obviously, to the sort of Protestant character of most of the nation's public schools at that time. And so as a result, they didn't complain, just like you said. Instead, they built, and boy, did they build. The Council of Baltimore, the Third Plenary Council of Baltimore, these councils, as I think a lot of us, a lot of your listeners already know, the Councils of Baltimore, from which came, for instance, the Baltimore Catechism. The Councils of Baltimore were key in this regard because they were sort of fundamental to setting up the Catholic Church in this country. And the Third Plenary Council of Baltimore famously said that every single parish should do their best to establish a school. And in fact, what would happen then, and this happened all over the country, is oftentimes the school would be built before the parish church was built. And that erupted into a kind of golden age, which I'd put maybe from the beginning of the 20th century until the middle of the 1960s. Yeah. From what I was able to see, I think we built to about 13,000 Catholic schools, which were operating nationwide with more than 5 million students enrolled. And these students were receiving largely from religious sisters, but also from religious brothers and priests and lay teachers, world-class education, which really deeply affected the fabric of our nation. And then from 1965 until the 1990s, there was a time of decline. All kinds of things were shifting. What I think we're seeing is a rebound right now. All kinds of interesting things are happening. People realize that we can't do things the way that we used to do them. And so there's a resurgence, for instance, of classical Catholic education. I think, for instance, of the Chesterton Schools Network, which is springing up all over, or movements to revitalize parish schools. And I've seen schools which have been sort of on the brink of closure that, because of innovative changes, maybe they've introduced a Montessori method, or they've recommitted themselves to their Catholic character and mission. They've been able to turn things around and really begin to thrive. And so I think Catholic schools, in a general sense, have been just fundamental to the fabric and foundation of our nation.
5: I couldn't agree with you more. You're doing a great job at the University of Mary. We're going to talk about that too. But let me take a few calls for you. If you want to join us, I'd love to hear from you. Feel free to sound off. 888-914-9149. Let me start with Mary. George, I see you in Fort Wayne, but Mary's in Chicago. I'll grab her first. Mary, good afternoon. You're on the air with Monsignor James Shea.
1: Good afternoon. Thank you so much for taking my call.
5: You're welcome. Yeah, go right ahead.
1: So, I'm a product of Catholic education. Mm-hmm. I have four kids that all went to Catholic school. I was a public school teacher before I got married. And then when I returned to education after I raised my kids, mm-hmm. I went to their Catholic school. And I've been there 15 years. And my question is, why are we not paid a livable wage? Because in my experience, we hire these really enthusiastic, talented young ladies and gentlemen, and they almost always leave after 2 years because they can't, it's not a livable wage. So my question is, what is the reasoning and how can that change to keep our Catholic schools so vibrant?
5: It's such a great question, Mary. First of all, thank you for calling, because Monsignor, and I've said this probably to you in the past, my frustration with Catholic school, and I've been through 12 years of it. I went to grade school and high school before going on to a university that was not Catholic, but Catholic education has such financial challenges, rising costs, declining religious vocations. There's the demographic shifts right now. Teachers aren't being paid, as she says, at the same level. And I shouldn't broad brush. I don't know what the salaries of everybody is, but I do know that the tuition cost to send your child to a Catholic school is a lot of money. And a lot of people would love to send their kids for that formation, but they just can't afford it. So both those questions, the pay for teachers, as well as perhaps, you know, making Catholic education more affordable for parents and students.
0: Well, I think Mary's question is an important one. And Mary, first, I thank you for teaching both in our public schools and in our Catholic schools. It's beautiful to talk to a teacher and to be able to thank you for the work that you've done. Also for raising your own children in the faith and sending them to Catholic schools. But the question that you ask, Mary, is a fundamental one, and it's a difficult one because part of it is historical. As when I was sketching out the history of Catholic education, our schools, as this massive Catholic education network was being built, were largely staffed by religious sisters, sometimes religious brothers or priests as well. And because of the structure of their lives and the nature of religious vows, they weren't compensated at a kind of market wage. And that was sort of the way in which the whole infrastructure of the Catholic school system was built. In tension with that is the question of access. In other words, the conviction that children who want to be in Catholic schools, that parents who want to send their children to Catholic schools should have access regardless of financial means insofar as that's possible. And so as a result, I mean, as you say, Drew, a lot of Catholic schools, the sticker price is quite a bit, but I know that almost all the Catholic schools that I know

0: make the impossibility of balanced budgets and all of the different competing aspects of things come together, and to work toward equity and equality and justice and salary and benefits. I think that there are very difficult questions here, but I think it's a high priority. And the Catholic schools that I've seen that do thrive do find meaningful ways in which they're able to thread that needle. Oftentimes it means, especially if parish subsidies, which have been part of the system for a long time, are diminishing, if the parishes are subsidizing less and less the existence of the schools, oftentimes that falls to fundraising, and then it depends upon both the generosity of donors and the skill of the administrators in or the development officers in making up the gap in order that teacher salaries can be at a good and a just level. But it's a very difficult question, and I don't have a good answer to it.
1: Monsignor, I'm going to take a quick pause, so stay with me, okay? When we come back, we can pick it up. Mary, thank you for your call. I want to talk a little bit about what you're doing, too, because I've said it before, there's many, many Catholic institutions out there, but not only do you provide an affordable education, but a real quality one, too. We can talk about that. I'll take a few more calls. If you want to join us, sound off, share your perspective, your insights, maybe something you learned. 888-914-9149. I'll be back in just a second. Don't go away.
2: Certain point comes where you have to address the grief. A lot of times with abortion, it happens decades down the road. I've been involved with retreats where every single person on the retreat was at least 30 years out from their abortion.
3: Wow. 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
4: Hello, this is Bishop Larry J. Kulik of the Diocese of Greensburg. Let us pray. Remember, O most gracious Virgin Mary, that never was it known that anyone who fled to thy protection, implored thy help, or sought thy intercession was left unaided. Inspired with this confidence, I fly to thee, O Virgin of Virgins, my mother. To thee do I come, before thee I stand, sinful and sorrowful. O Mother of the Word incarnate, despise not my petitions, but in thy mercy, hear and answer me. Amen.
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1: Afternoon. If you are just tuning, we are tuning in. We're going to pray the chapel maybe in about 15 minutes or so, maybe a little less than that. You can always cue in for that. But if you're just getting plugged in, we're looking at one of the church's greatest contributions to American life, and that's Catholic education. And we're talking about how from one-room parish schools to really nationally respected universities, generations are now formed in these wonderful Catholic classrooms where

0: where faith and reason, they walk hand in hand. There's a lot of challenges in higher education today, for sure, especially. That really does concern me. We see it in some of the lower education as well. But I'm joined by somebody who is the tip of the spear on all this. That's Monsignor James Shea, president of the University of Mary. He's helping us understand why this rich tradition still matters, why his future matters to not just to you and me, but really to the future of the country. And he's doing incredible work to form the next generation of students. You can check him out at the University of Mary. Monsignor, let's jump right back in the phones, then we can talk a little bit more. George has been waiting from the time you came on. He's in Fort Wayne, Indiana. Hi, George. You are on the air with Monsignor Shea.
1: You're probably going to guess I'm really old. I took 17 years of Catholic schools for granted, because all the Catholics went to the Catholic schools, and the publics went to the public schools. And at my elementary school, we had 19 Franciscan sisters in our parish. Right. One was a housekeeper, one was a principal, and the other 19 were teachers. Right. And I was able to go to a very good Catholic high school, where today the average student tests above the 90th percentile.
0: Wow, that's fantastic.
1: Someone you may know said on his podcast that it was a really good school and taught him a lot.
0: Well, that's fantastic.
1: When I was there, well, he has a title now, but when he was in school, I'm sure he was just plain Robert Barron.
0: Oh, I love that. That's great, George. Monsignor, I'll let you respond. That's a great story from George.
2: Well, George's story, I think, is one of many throughout this country. It's part of this amazing and proud legacy that this school produced, both George and Bishop Robert Barron and many others. I think that's a testament to what has happened along the way. You said a couple of times in this segment already, Drew, that it's as important in our time as it ever was. In the same way that the church prioritized Catholic education, both at the primary, secondary, and even at the level of higher education, as this country was being built, because this was understood to be a primary way to pass on the faith. We find ourselves in a moment today when the education that George received and that Mary and her children received, and that many of us received in Catholic education, either at K through 12 or at our Catholic colleges, it's more indispensable than ever, because the world largely and public institutions largely have abandoned the work of formation. It used to be that you could go to a public school and get a reasonably good formation in terms of the humanities, in terms of civic education and patriotism and all of those things. But now much of that is gone. And so it falls to Catholic schools in our own time, not simply to educate students well, but to carry forward the culture, to carry forward the beauty and the truth and the goodness of genuine and authentic education, because it doesn't seem like many others are wanting or able to do it. And so that's the Catholic difference in education.
0: All right, my guest, Monsignor James Shea, before I go to any more calls, Monsignor, let me just get your perspective on the University of Mary, because you know, you've really experienced remarkable growth. And, you know, I know you're very close to your student body. What are students searching for, and what is it that draws them in particular to your institution?
2: Well, the affordability is one point. And I think we've talked about this already. The fact of the matter is that Catholic education can sometimes be prohibitively expensive, and that has to do with many very complex factors. But here at the University of Mary, and this is an historical thing as well, because we've had to compete so directly in the course of our history with the large public education institutions in our region, we've kept our costs relatively low. As a result, our tuition and fees, room and board, are really very low as well. And so access or affordability is one question. But also, I think the University of Mary has been attractive because we've been so insistent about being faithful in the Catholic education that we offer, while also providing a great foundation both in the humanities, in liberal education, what's called the liberal arts tradition, but also preparation for the professions. In other words, some of our professional schools are the best that you can find anywhere. In other words, I think that it would be very difficult to find a Catholic university anywhere with a nursing program that could stack up against ours, for instance, or to get a doctorate in physical therapy or occupational therapy. We're the place to go. We've got a great business school. We've got a wonderful school of education and behavioral sciences. Our master's in counseling program has a waiting list. Our engineering school is really amazing. And so I think in respect to all of these different aspects, we've done a good job of not simply asking how to prepare our students for a career, but how to prepare them for life. To ask the question, which Catholic education always does, what kind of person is this student called to become? How can we form and shape them and educate them in a truly Catholic way so that all of their capacities, all of their potential is realized in the midst of the education that we offer? And that's something that's distinctive.
0: All right, let's go back to the phones. We have a few moments. Barbara's in Warwick, Rhode Island. Hi, Barbara.
3: Hi. The comment I would make for the lady who was wondering about, you know, being a school teacher in the Catholic schools and not getting paid adequate pay, I was a principal for over 30 years, and we struggled with the budget to try to make an adequate pay for the teachers. We had to balance that against the benefit package, increasing health insurance costs, and we were relying on fundraising and tuition plus church subsidy to bring them to the price, the cost that, or the salaries that we could. Now, we combine that with our current property, Warwick property tax for public schools is 68.5% to 70% of the property tax. So that is going, you know, to finance the public school teachers' salaries for the most part. More of that goes to salaries and benefits than it does to, you know, providing materials and school upkeep. So, you know, it's an impossible battle. If we were to charge the tuition that we needed to charge, as I say, we would have nobody in the schools. As it is,
0: so true.
3: Parents find it unaffordable.
0: Well, Elizabeth, first of all, thanks for that perspective and bringing that to the conversation as well. I should say Catherine. Barbara, I should say, from Warwick. Monsignor, let me give you final thoughts. I have about a minute. You heard her comments, but anything you want to leave us with as well as we wrap up our conversation today?
2: Yeah, I think Barbara did a great job of summarizing some of the things that I was trying to say in response to Mary. It's very difficult. The challenge isn't that Catholic schools don't value teachers. It's that they inherited a financial model built for an era when thousands of religious sisters and brothers staffed classrooms. And today we rely upon lay teachers who deserve just wages, but the revenue model hasn't fully caught up. And so the question isn't whether or not teachers deserve a living wage. Of course they do. But how can Catholic communities finance schools in a way that reflects both their educational mission and the church's own social teaching on the dignity of work? And that's a question, I think, Drew, that we need to seriously struggle with. And there are some schools that are really doing a good job of that, but they have to be very innovative about it. For instance, I've heard, and we don't have time to discuss it, but, you know, the Diocese of Wichita, in their stewardship program, has done an amazing job of making Catholic schools accessible so widely.
0: Well said. Monsignor, thank you. People can check out cometomary.life. All right? That's the best way to connect you guys if they want to learn a little bit more?
2: Absolutely. Good to be with you, Drew, and happy 250th
0: to
2: our great nation.
0: Yeah, happy anniversary to you, too. Chaplet of Divine Mercy is straight ahead. Stay with me. We'll pray right after this.
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0: Anonymous is listening to us. I want to grab her call. She says this is exactly what happened to her. Anonymous, good afternoon.
7: I'm really glad you're talking about this because I just don't think people think about women. And I'm almost 60 years old, and this started when I was 16, when a family member exposed me to pornography, and I was 16 years old. It was exactly what happened to me. I sought out those kinds of abusive relationships because I read about it, and it was easy to find romance novels that featured that, and it's exactly what happened is I needed to make it real. I wanted my fantasies to become real. And it ended up in my relationships, in my marriage. And it's just creepy how, without even talking about it, people who have the same ideas get drawn to one another. I mean, that's, to me, is just the devil. But my husband, out of nowhere, had no problem accommodating, and it just about nearly killed me.
8: Well, thank you for sharing your story, because I can guarantee you there are other women out there that hear your story, and now they know they're not alone. And some of the women that we work with, they just feel like they're the only one caught up in this, and the shame and the guilt holds them, you know, hostage in that. 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

0: Well, good afternoon and welcome. It's great to be here with you today. I am so grateful to be back in studio here at Relevant Radio, along with Nick and, of course, Brooke. And we're broadcasting live. If you want to catch our stream, we are on Relevant Radio Plus. 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Of course, YouTube and Facebook, you can check those out. Do a search for, you know, the Drew Mariani Show, and it should bring you right there, Relevant Radio. And, of course, Nick is on our social media. He'll be taking all your intentions. If you have one and you don't get through on the phone lines because they fill up pretty quickly, just send him a quick post. It's at Drew Mariani Show. That's at Drew Mariani Show, and that should bring you right in there. And, of course, we'll take your calls if you want to join me. It's 888-914-9149. 888-914-9149, and we take as many calls as we possibly can. I've got the great pleasure of praying with Brooke Taylor. And Brooke, it's good to have you with us today. Welcome.
1: Good to see you in studio. Good afternoon, Drew. Hi. Yeah,
0: it's good to be back. It really is good to be back. I hobbled in today, but I made it. I'm doing okay. How about you? How's your day going? Anything going on in your world you want us to pray for?
1: Well, it's good. Today's a special day. I live in Ohio, and just down the road is Servant of God Rhoda Wise, her home. And she died on this day in 1948. When you mentioned your foot, it made me think of her, too, because she had an extraordinary healing of her foot. If you might not know Servant of God Rhoda Wise, she had an alcoholic husband. She had a stomach cyst that was 39 pounds. She had a deformed leg. Later, she would go on to have the stigmata. And
0: she bleed like from her eyes?
1: Did she
0: had like some really very gruesome stigmata, right?
1: She did. And there's still, if you go to the home, you can see the photos because this was 1940s. So there was photography and the clothing. And she's also a convert. She was a Protestant who was given the rosary in the hospital by nuns and really came to the faith through the little flower and through the rosary in the devotion. And she had so many healings, among which she also healed Mother Angelica. We know how that story turned out. So it's special because the bishop is coming in for a special mass today. He'll be the principal celebrant for her mass. So I thought she would be a good intercessor for our chaplet today, Drew.
0: You're going to be there?
1: I was hoping to. I'm still going to be doing news. My mom's going, though.
0: Work first, right? Join spiritually. That'd be great.
1: For sure.
0: I've never been there. I mean, Ohio is actually a pretty interesting place. You have a lot of shrines and things as you make your way across the state. There's some special places to pray. In fact, St. Diffna's Shrine is in Ohio, isn't it?
1: That's right. That's not too far from Rhoda Wise. It's probably about 25 minutes. Yeah,
0: that's so cool. So you got some special places there. That's good. All right, well, let's pray. We'll call upon her intercession today. And Nick, anything you want to start us off with today? I know that you got always intentions on your heart.
2: Yeah, Drew, I just wanted to pray in thanksgiving that you're on the mend. It's good to have you in studio today. And I just want to continue prayers for you and for all the suffering you've endured over the last several weeks.
0: And I want to pray for the physician. And Fred, if you're listening or somebody is, I want to thank Dr. Rahimi for coming to my rescue. I went through four different physicians, and this guy knows his stuff. So he was a game changer. So I'm grateful for that. So I'm going to offer my chaplet in thanksgiving for his kindness and his insight. And we'll pray for you. If you want to get in, of course, 888-914-9149. And let's pray. We'll pray right now, okay? But coming up to right after the chaplet, if you're struggling with forgiveness, I want to pray for that too. We all get wounded. We all feel shunned. We all feel violated and hurt. Lack of forgiveness is Satan loves it, right? He loves to work in those wounds. Immaculate Ilabagiza, the New York best-selling author of the book Left to Tell, she survived the Rwandan genocide, is going to be joining me. Today, if I am correct, let me see if I can check it out here real quick. It is July 7th. It's Global Forgiveness Day. So let's pray that we are able to forgive those who've injured us as Christ told us we should, right? As he did on the cross. And we'll pray. In the name of the Father, and of the Son, and of the Holy Spirit.
1: Amen. Amen.
0: You expired, Jesus, but the source of life gushed forth for souls, and the ocean of mercy opened up for the whole world. O font of life, unfathomable divine mercy, envelop the whole world and empty yourself out upon us. O blood and water, which gushed forth from the heart of Jesus as a fountain of mercy for us.
1: I trust in you.
0: O blood and water, which gushed forth from the heart of Jesus as a fountain of mercy for us.
1: I trust in you.
0: O blood and water, which gushed forth from the heart of Jesus as a fountain of mercy for us.
1: I trust in you.
0: Our Father, who art in heaven, hallowed be thy name. Thy kingdom come, thy will be done
3: on earth as it is in heaven.
1: Give us this day our daily bread, and forgive us our trespasses, as we forgive those who trespass against us. And lead us not into temptation, but deliver us from evil. Amen.
0: Hail Mary, full of grace, the Lord is with thee. Blessed art thou among women, and blessed is the fruit of thy womb, Jesus.
1: Holy Mary, Mother of God, pray for us sinners now and at the hour of our death. Amen.
0: And I believe in God, the Father Almighty, the Creator of heaven and earth, and in Jesus Christ, his only Son, our Lord, who was conceived by the Holy Spirit and was born of the Virgin Mary. He suffered under Pontius Pilate, was crucified, died, and was buried. He descended into hell on the third day. He rose again from the dead. He ascended into heaven and is seated at the right hand of God, the Father Almighty. From there he shall come to judge the living and the dead.
1: I believe in the Holy Spirit, the Holy Catholic Church, the communion of saints, the forgiveness of sins, the resurrection of the body, and life everlasting. Amen.
0: Amen. All right, we will take our first call today. It comes from Catherine. She's praying with us in Livonia, Michigan. Hi, Catherine. Good afternoon.
4: Hi, Drew. Hi, Brooke.
1: Hi, Catherine.
4: I've had terrible nausea from chemotherapy since May. It has just incapacitated me. So I'd like to pray for all cancer patients.
0: All right, well, let's do that right now. No, I'm sorry. Go ahead, Catherine.
4: The return of my children to the church, and the holy souls in purgatory.
0: All right, such good prayers. We'll lift you up. I know that you're suffering right now, and it's very meritorious. It's very powerful. Offer it to the Lord for those intentions of conversion. And I guarantee you, I promise you this, I'm convinced of it 100% that the Lord will use that in a very powerful way to plant those seeds of conversion in your loved ones. You know, suffering in some respects is a gift. I know it's hard. It sounds so counter-cultural. It doesn't sound right, but it really is. And our prayers make a real difference in bringing about the conversion of others, especially our suffering when it's united to that of the cross. But I want to pray for you because you are carrying a big burden right now and during chemotherapy. And I'm sure it's exhausting. I'm sure you're filled with fatigue.
4: And I had no help.
0: Sorry to hear that, Catherine. Let's pray for you right now that the Lord sends you an angel, okay? Mm-hmm. And that you find reprieve from your suffering. And that the Lord uses this moment in your life for tremendous merit and grace. Eternal Father, I lift up your daughter. I also lift up all those who are going through chemo and radiation, through sickness, who are suffering. We're praying for the conversion of their loved ones as we pray. Eternal Father, we offer you the body, blood, soul, and divinity of your dearly beloved Son, our Lord Jesus Christ.
1: In atonement for our sins and those of the whole world.
0: For the sake of his sorrowful passion.
1: Have mercy on us and on the whole world.
0: For the sake of his sorrowful passion.
1: Have mercy on us and on the whole world.
0: For the sake of his sorrowful passion.
1: Have mercy on us and on the whole world.
0: For the sake of his sorrowful passion.
1: Have mercy on us and on the whole world.
0: For the sake of his sorrowful passion.
1: Have mercy on us and on the whole world.
0: For the sake of his sorrowful passion.
1: Have mercy on us and on the whole world.
0: For the sake of his sorrowful passion.
1: Have mercy on us and on the whole world.
0: For the sake of his sorrowful passion.
1: Have mercy on us and on the whole world.
0: For the sake of his sorrowful passion.
1: Have mercy on us and on the whole world.
0: All right, our next call comes from Jen. She is in New Brighton, Minnesota. Hi, Jen. Good afternoon.
5: Hi, Drew. Thank you for taking my call. I want to pray for a dear friend of yours who just passed away yesterday, for the repose of the soul of Anne from St. Charles Borromeo School. Passed away yesterday from cancer.
0: So sorry to hear that. Well, let's lift her up, okay? We'll lift her up in a special way.
5: Yeah.
0: She's been on the show in the past, hasn't she? If I remember correctly.
5: She absolutely has. Yeah, beloved second grade teacher for many, many years at St. Charles.
0: Gosh, what a wonderful soul. Well, we'll pray for her. Jen, I want to pray for you. I know you didn't ask for anything, and I'm sure all the souls in purgatory are rejoicing in your intercession. We'll pray for her in a particular way. For those right now, that mourn. And Lord, I just give to you these intentions. And I give to you in a special way, Jen and her heart. And I pray for all the souls who are in purgatory right now, who cannot pray for themselves, who've gone before us. And we just ask by virtue of this prayer, your mercy penetrate their purgation. And this is such a powerful channel of grace. I say it all the time. You know, it reaches both the church suffering in purgatory, and it also reaches the church militant here on earth. And how consoling it is to know that through this prayer, we can actually help
6: cleanse and release souls into the joy that awaits us in our true home in heaven. But I do want to pray also for those who mourn. It's tough to lose somebody. And Lord, I ask you comfort them as we pray. Eternal Father, we offer you the body, blood, soul, and divinity of your dearly beloved Son, our Lord Jesus Christ.
1: In atonement for our sins and those of the whole world.
6: For the sake of his sorrowful passion.
1: Have mercy on us and on the whole world.
6: For the sake of his sorrowful passion.
1: Have mercy on us and on the whole world.
6: For the sake of his sorrowful passion.
1: Have mercy on us and on the whole world.
6: For the sake of his sorrowful passion.
1: Have mercy on us and on the whole world.
6: For the sake of his sorrowful passion.
1: Have mercy on us and on the whole world.
6: For the sake of his sorrowful passion.
1: Have mercy on us and on the whole world.
6: For the sake of his sorrowful passion.
1: Have mercy on us and on the whole world.
6: For the sake of his sorrowful passion.
1: Have mercy on us and on the whole world.
6: For the sake of his sorrowful passion.
1: Have mercy on us and on the whole world.
6: For the sake of his sorrowful passion.
1: Have mercy on us and on the whole world.
6: For the sake of his sorrowful passion.
1: Have mercy on us and on the whole world.
6: I think I threw one extra in, but let me jump over to Nick, too, who's on social media. Then we'll go back to the phones. Nick, what's coming in? What can we pray for?
2: Sue is praying for Darren, who was diagnosed with stage 4 colon cancer 2 years ago at 39 years old. After battling through 35 rounds of chemo, he's now on hospice awaiting eternal life. May his wife Jennifer and their 8 children feel God's peace, strength, and grace. Dwayne is asking continued healing for his daughter Alice because her surgery was a success, but now they need the wound to heal so she can return to Mayo as an ICU nurse. Mel is praying for her son David, his children, and grandson Rowan, who's being bullied at school. Clara is praying for her daughter to find an affordable housing situation and for her faith. Kat is praying for husband and daughter to grow deeper in faith during a challenging time in our family. Becky is asking healing recovery prayers for Gus, who had a setback and is on a ventilator after his lung transplant, praying for all those suffering from health issues as well, and for her family to return to the sacraments. Finally, Cheryl is praying for grandson Beckett, who's heading to Army boot camp today, hoping to get into special services. I would like to pray for him and all the other men and women joining the service or who are already active. May God bless and keep them safe.
6: Amen. Thank you, Nick, for sharing those. And let's add Catherine in Eugene, Oregon to the prayer list today. Hi, Catherine.
7: Hi, Drew. I want to lift up you and Nick and Brooke and Patrick and everybody that works at Relevant Radio. And I want to publicly thank God for returning my mother to me within an hour. She got lost with dementia. It was the third time.
6: Wow.
7: I want to pray for the cops that found her. I want to offer all my problems to the Lord with trust through our Blessed Mother Virgin Mary through Rhoda Wise. I want to lift up all the sick and all the prayer warriors and all the non-prayer warriors. And I want to lift up everyone asking for miracles in their life and for healing.
6: Amen. I love those prayers. Let's do it right now. Let's pray in thanksgiving for the way God works. You know, it's so, thank you for calling, by the way, with that intention, Catherine. I'm so happy your mom's been returned. When a parent or a loved one has dementia or Alzheimer's or any sort of cognitive decline, and sometimes these silver alerts go out, it can be quite frightening. You don't know where they are. My wife had an uncle who had that problem, and he'd take the car and went to the store, and he didn't know where the car was, or he wouldn't tell his wife, and they didn't know where he was. It's just, it could be very frightening. But this prayer for returning lost loved ones, whether they're kidnapped, whether they suffer some sort of cognitive problem, it's just off the charts. I mean, every time these intentions come in, we seem to get answers. So I always like to expand this intention for our loved ones. I mean, we all have them. I have them too. Loved ones who are away from the faith, right? Who need that closer walk with the Lord, who need the grace of conversion. And I believe this prayer is just as effective, not for just those who have, who've been lost, temporally, but spiritually. And let's unite in one voice. Let's ask God to give those souls today special grace. Lift up you and all your intentions, all those that have come in as we continue this beautiful prayer. Eternal Father, we offer you the body, blood, soul, and divinity of your dearly beloved Son, our Lord Jesus Christ.
1: In atonement for our sins and those of the whole world.
6: For the sake of his sorrowful passion.
1: Have mercy on us and on the whole world.
6: For the sake of his sorrowful passion.
1: Have mercy on us and on the whole world.
6: For the sake of his sorrowful passion.
1: Have mercy on us and on the whole world.
6: For the sake of his sorrowful passion.
1: Have mercy on us and on the whole world.
6: For the sake of his sorrowful passion.
1: Have mercy on us and on the whole world.
6: For the sake of his sorrowful passion.
1: Have mercy on us and on the whole world.
6: For the sake of his sorrowful passion.
1: Have mercy on us and on the whole world.
6: For the sake of his sorrowful passion.
1: Have mercy on us and on the whole world.
6: For the sake of his sorrowful
3: sorrowful passion.
1: Have mercy on us and on the whole world.
6: For the sake of his sorrowful passion.
1: Have mercy on us and on the whole world.
6: All right, Rosemary is in Wakefield, Massachusetts, near the Boston area. Hey, Rosemary, thanks for calling.
8: Hello. Hi, Drew. Hi, Brooke. I don't know if you remember me.
1: Yes, I do. Your son.
8: Yes.
6: Wow.
8: It's not a praise. We'll say it's a praise report. He's stable. I'm very grateful. Thank you for all the prayers. But unfortunately, I think I'm going through something as well, and I don't want to call it out, but I'm having all kinds of tests this week, and I just need a miracle because I need to be here to take care of my son. I'm not afraid to die. I know I'm going to heaven, but I have to be here to take care of him. I don't know what will happen to him.
6: Well, be.
8: I really need a miracle. I'm having a CAT scan on Thursday and a colonoscopy next Tuesday. And usually I never pray for myself. I never ask for anything. This time I truly need a miracle.
6: Okay. Well, let's pray for it right now. Rose Marie, I'm sorry for what you're going through. Your son with a brain tumor and those tests. Brooke, I'm glad you invited Rhoda Weiss into this conversation. And maybe she's the patron saint for the day. Of course, we always can turn to St. Peregrine, who's the patron saint of cancer. Rose Marie, I want you to be at peace, okay? And I think as you're talking about your story, I think how Satan loves to rob us. I believe it. I'm not walking in your shoes. I don't want to diminish what you're going through, but the world is filled with so much noise and anxiety. When you get these types of reports and you don't know what the future holds, I know the longing is so deep to have answers and have things work according to our will. Jesus is the source of peace, and he gives what the world cannot give. He's the one who calmed the storms at sea, and he did it with just three words. He said, "Peace, be still." Be still, and the sea calmed. And he can do the same thing in the storms of our life. And I just want you to put your trust in him. He's not gonna leave your loved ones abandoned. And he's gonna give you the graces that you need right now. And we're gonna pray for you. You're not alone. We're here with you, and we'll pray for miracles. We will pray. I trust in his mercy. And the Lord says, "My peace I give to you." So we just need to reiterate and say, "Okay, Jesus, then I trust in you." That's where you'll find this peace. I mean, that overwhelming feeling comes over you. Just repeat that mantra. Jesus, I trust in you. Lord, we pray right now for all those facing uncertainty, those who are battling illness, those who are worried about finances, those who are awaiting test results, those who are concerned about their loved ones. And I just give you the anxieties and the fears and the great tribulations, travails, and trials of this life. And we put them in your merciful heart as we pray. Eternal Father, we offer you the body, blood, soul, and divinity of your dearly beloved Son, our Lord Jesus Christ.
1: In atonement for our sins and those of the whole world.
6: For the sake of his sorrowful passion.
1: Have mercy on us and on the whole world.
6: For the sake of his sorrowful passion.
1: Have mercy on us and on the whole world.
6: For the sake of his sorrowful passion.
1: Have mercy on us and on the whole world.
6: For the sake of his sorrowful passion.
1: Have mercy on us and on the whole world.
6: For the sake of his sorrowful passion.
1: Have mercy on us and on the whole world.
6: For the sake of his sorrowful passion.
1: Have mercy on us and on the whole world.
6: For the sake of his sorrowful passion.
1: Have mercy on us and on the whole world.
6: For the sake of his sorrowful passion.
1: Have mercy on us and on the whole world.
6: For the sake of his sorrowful passion.
1: Have mercy on us and on the whole world.
6: For the sake of his sorrowful passion.
1: Have mercy on us and on the whole world.
6: Let's take our next call. Bernice is, and I'll try to take a few extra calls. I got a minute or two here. Bernice is in Waco, Texas. Hi, Bernice. Good afternoon.
9: Hi, I have a praise report, Drew. I called in yesterday about our 13-year-old, used to be our step-granddaughter, and now their parents are divorced. But within an hour and a half after the chaplet, she was found safe. And I just have to let others know that the miracles do happen from the chaplet and everybody's prayers. And I just wanted to let everybody know to keep praying and not give up hope.
6: Yeah, you know, it's funny. So Bernice, first of all, I'm so glad you called. I remember your call from Waco. And I actually personally prayed after I got done for your step-granddaughter. I thought about her. That intention was with me, and I just spent a little bit of time with the Lord. So I am so glad to hear about that answered prayer. And thank you for calling back and letting us know. It's only an affirmation of what we heard a little bit earlier. We pray for these types of intentions, and God brings the missing home. He's going to bring our loved ones that are away from the faith home too. So really use this prayer of chaplet, the Chaplet of Divine Mercy. It's incredibly powerful. Well, we'll continue to pray for your stepdaughter. I remember your call from yesterday and some of the issues that she might have. And 90 minutes is a fast answer to prayer. So we want to give God thanks for that. We'll add Bill to the final decade here too and a few extra calls. He's in Boston. Hi, Bill.
10: Hi, Drew, and hi, Brooke. Thank you so much for taking my call. I'm calling because I was due to be get married in September. I was in a relationship for 6 years. We had been engaged for 6 months, and last week I found out that we're not getting married. Everything was canceled, and I'm very shocked, and I'm sad. Obviously, I miss her. I believe she was the love of my life. And I just simply want to pray for, if it is God's will, the healing of our relationship. And I'm now pouring up God's graces for her during this difficult time. And that this experience will make me a better man.
6: You sound like a great man.
1: Yeah.
6: You really do, the way you're approaching this and praying for, you know, it's never over, right? I mean, we can continue to pray. I don't know all the details of your story, of course, but if this is God's will, let's pray for it. And let's pray that he returns her to you. God has interesting ways of bringing resolution to issues. And we'll pray right now, Bill, for your heart's intentions. The Lord also sometimes says no. And his plans sometimes are very different. Sometimes the relationship we want, the job we want, the situation we want, if we were to get it, wouldn't have been best for us. And maybe God's got a better job, or maybe even, you know, the perfect person for you. I don't know. But I know those are words you probably don't want to hear, because we want those that we love back. And we'll ask God for it, right? Let's pray. And I want to pray right now for those suffering broken hearts, because it's tough to lose somebody after being with them for 6 years. That's a deep pain. And those who've suffered broken hearts, you know how shattered you can feel when that relationship, whether it's through betrayal or separation or loss or misunderstanding, can feel crushing and it feels lonely. But I can't remind you enough, Jesus is the divine healer. And I quote all the time that he reminds us he's close to the brokenhearted. So he can mend those wounded hearts. He can restore those broken relationships. I think of Peter after the denial, right? He restored, broken relationships. He wipes away tears. Let's just right now, Lord, for those who betrayed us, those who've hurt us, those who have left us, those that we still carry wounds for, we just ask you heal our hearts and restore those relationships if it be your will. Susan in Scottsdale, Arizona, I'll sneak you in here too. Suzanne, good afternoon. Thank you for joining us.
11: Thank you so much, and I'm glad you're feeling better, Drew. I pray for all of you at Relevant
6: Thank
11: Radio.
6: You so much.
11: Today I'm asking for prayers for my son David and his wife. His wife is due to start chemotherapy on Thursday for breast cancer. But my son, unfortunately, lost business just last week since he's had to stay home to care for their two-year-old. And then today I just found out he's in the hospital with severe shortness of breath, and they may have to do open-heart surgery tomorrow. So not only is that concern, is he's going to have a heart attack, but my daughter-in-law now probably has to cancel her chemotherapy because there's no one to care for the two-year-old. And I'm across the country. I'm in financial difficulties, and I can't get there to help. So I feel awful, and I please pray for them.
6: Yeah, I'm glad you got through. I know this is a tremendous burden on your own heart, too. And as you love your son and his wife. And Lord, I don't know how you're going to resolve the situation. I can only intercede. And I join on behalf of not only Suzanne, but all who are united with me with all their heart's intentions now. We come together as one voice. We implore your mercy. You told us that no mind, be it human or angelic, will ever be able to fathom the depths of your mercy. It's the wonder of the angels, the astonishment of the saints. So we pray, eternal Father, we offer you the body, blood, soul, and divinity of your dearly beloved Son, our Lord Jesus Christ.
1: In atonement for our sins and those of the whole world.
6: For the sake of his sorrowful passion.
1: Have mercy on us and on the whole world.
6: For the sake of his sorrowful passion.
1: Have mercy on us and on the whole world.
6: For the sake of his sorrowful passion.
1: Have mercy on us and on the whole world.
6: For the sake of his sorrowful passion. passion.
1: Have mercy on us and on the whole world.
6: For the sake of his sorrowful passion.
1: Have mercy on us and on the whole world.
6: For the sake of his sorrowful passion.
1: Have mercy on us and on the whole world.
6: For the sake of his sorrowful passion.
1: Have mercy on us and on the whole world.
6: For the sake of his sorrowful passion.
1: Have mercy on us and on the whole world.
6: For the sake of his sorrowful passion.
1: Have mercy on us and on the whole world.
6: For the sake of his sorrowful passion.
1: Have mercy on us and on the whole world.
6: Holy God, holy mighty one, holy immortal one.
1: Have mercy on us and on the whole world.
6: Holy God, holy mighty one, holy immortal one.
1: Have mercy on us and on the whole
6: holy
1: world.
6: Holy God, holy mighty one, holy immortal one.
1: Have mercy on us and on the whole world.
6: Eternal God, in whom mercy is endless and the treasury of compassion inexhaustible, please look kindly upon us and increase your mercy in us so that in difficult moments we may not despair nor become despondent, but with great confidence submit ourselves to your holy will, which is love and mercy itself. Jesus, I trust in you. Jesus, I trust in you. Jesus, I trust in you. Our Lady, Queen of Heaven,
1: pray for us.
6: Our Lady of Champion,
1: pray for us.
6: Mother of Mercy,
1: pray for us.
6: Our Lady of Guadalupe,
1: pray for us.
6: Our Lady, Reconciler of Peoples and Nations,
1: pray for us.
6: Virgin Most Powerful,
1: pray for us.
6: Saint Joseph,
1: pray for us.
6: Saint Faustina,
1: pray for us.
6: Saint John Paul II,
1: pray for us.
6: Saint Peregrine,
1: pray for us.
6: Saint Jose Maria Escriva,
1: pray for us.
6: Saint Patrick and Saint Andrew, Saint Elizabeth and Saint Nicholas,
1: pray for us.
6: All you angels and saints,
1: pray for us. Rhoda Weiss,
6: that's right. Brooke, thanks for bringing that to the table. Pray for us.
1: You got it.
6: Hey, have a great day, Brooke.
1: You too, Drew.
6: I look forward to praying with you again. Always good to have you here.
1: Thanks. Praying for your foot. God bless you.
6: It's working. Appreciate it. That's Brooke Taylor. Stay with me. I have to take a very short pause. I'm going to be back on the other side. As I mentioned, Immaculée Ilabagiza, the New York Times bestselling author of the book Left to Tell, a woman whose family was massacred in the genocide and lived to tell, will be with me right after this.
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6: Well, thank you for joining me. It is such a pleasure to be here with you today. And, you know, today is World Forgiveness Day. And I thought maybe we could talk a little bit about forgiveness. I'd love to hear your story, too. Maybe you went through some really traumatic or dramatic event, and it ate you alive until you were able to forgive. I personally think, this is just my own take on this, you know, I think those words, I forgive you, there are a few words that are harder to say, right? Because it's so easy to hold grudges, to wallow in our wounds, to want vengeance and justice and retribution. If you've ever been betrayed, if you've ever been lied to, if you've ever been cheated on, if you've ever been abandoned, if you've ever been abused, if you've ever been deeply wounded, you know, forgiveness is not, you know, sentimental. It's not pretending, oh, that never happened, I'm just going to move on. That doesn't matter. Justice doesn't matter, because it does. Forgiveness is one of the hardest things I think you will ever be asked to do. And believe me, I don't think any of us ever escapes from that great test of life. I really do believe in our eternal evaluation when we stand before God, you will look back across the span of your life and you will see the times where you were called to forgive. And maybe today God's speaking to you because maybe you are in that place where you just can't forgive. But I just want to say to you, it's going to be one of the most liberating things you've ever done. And the truth is, when you refuse to give, you're not hurting the other person. You're not imprisoning them. You're not getting vengeance. You're imprisoning yourself. You know, you're drinking the poison. Somebody once said that, and I never forget it. They said, holding on to unforgiveness is like drinking poison and then expecting the other person to die. It doesn't work that way. So you probably have seen it. I mean, bitterness can steal your peace, and anger follows you into other relationships, and those wounds keep bleeding, right? Because they keep getting reopened. Forgiveness doesn't erase the scar. You know, it stops the bleeding. And there's some great stories. I just want to share one or two. We're going to be joined by somebody who's got a great story to share with you too. But there, I used to live in the state of Pennsylvania, and there was a beautiful Amish community in a place called Nickel Mines, Pennsylvania. You might have heard this story. Back in October of 2006, there was this gunman. I don't know what possessed him. He walked into a one-room Amish schoolhouse, a bunch of kids in there, right? And this guy murdered 5 little girls, and he wounded 5 others before taking his own life. Because I remember the media coverage, I had only been with Relevant Radio probably for 2 years at that point in time. We watched in horror, and then something happened, something that actually stunned the world even more. It wasn't the bloodshed, the suicide. Before the victims were even buried, before those kids' bodies were even put in the ground, you know what the Amish did? That Amish community, they visited the killer's widow. They went to his wife and they hugged her. And they comforted her. They attended the gunman's funeral. And then they established a fund to help care for his family. I mean, how do you get your head around that, right? People couldn't understand it. They just couldn't. You see, the Amish believe that Christ meant what he said when he commanded us, love your enemies, right? Pray for those who persecute you. What are you going through today? Right? What are you personally enduring? What is it that you can't forgive? And maybe God, I often think the Holy Spirit uses this program in a way like this. Maybe he's speaking to your heart. Maybe today's a day that you have to make that phone call. Maybe today's the day that you got to forgive. You know, these stories of impossible forgiveness, that's one of them for me to get my head around. So that was my daughter, I don't know. And my son, I don't know how I'd handle it. There was another story I heard about a FedEx driver. It's a horrific story. He went and he kidnapped some random girl and he killed her. And, he ended up, I won't get into the details of the story, but what ended up happening, her grandfather, right? This guy, after being caught and being held accountable, they brought the story of her, of her grandfather seeking to forgive the guy who did this. And this guy, his name was Cavanaugh, Pasquale Cavanaugh, if I get the details right, I'm pulling from memory. Never in a million years would he think he would be given forgiveness for this. And the family reached out and they forgave him for doing this. Even that recent story, remember the one down in Texas where a young kid was on a football field or a track field and he got stabbed? I mean, the family immediately forgave the person who did it. Of St. Maria Goretti, we spoke about her the other day, right? She forgave Alessandro Serinelli moments after he did it. She's bleeding to death. How do you do that? Now, I've got a friend. Her name's Immaculée Ilabogiza, right? She, as I said, is a best-selling author. She suffered through what is a dark, bloody, and I will call it demonic time in Rwanda, where a civil war erupted. And the Hutus, Hutus were hunting down the Tutsis. They were, basically doing ethnic cleansing. And during this genocide, where 800,000 to a million people were murdered and their bodies left to bloat in the hot tropical sun, right? Immaculée hid in a tiny bathroom for 91 days while nearly her entire family was slaughtered. 3 months in this bathroom while an opposing tribe killed her entire family. She was there with a group of other women. I can't even imagine what it had to be like, unable to lay down, to move. Imagine carrying the pain. You finally find freedom. You somehow survive what is a demonic episode. And you know what she did? Years later, she came face to face with the man who murdered her mother and her brothers. And instead of hatred, she said, "I forgive you." And she later wrote a book, and I do want to recommend this book because I think this book is one of the best books you can probably read. The book is called Left to Tell, and it's a New York Times bestseller. It's older now, but you can still get it. Check it out, Left to Tell by Immaculée Ilabogiza. She later wrote that, forgiving him didn't set the murderer free. It just set her free. And she often said that the hatred that she would have made her another victim. But when she forgave, she was allowed to live again, just like Maria Goretti, just like this Amish community, right? Just like so many others, just like Father Ubald. Remember him? I shared his story. His family was massacred in the Rwandan genocide, and he forgave as well. It's a great pleasure to be able to welcome to the program Immaculée Ilabogiza. As I said, she's a New York Times bestselling author and a woman who's lectured all over the country and around the world. And today on World Forgiveness Day, I don't think there's anyone better to talk to than Immaculée. Immaculée, great to have you with me today. Good afternoon.
5: Good afternoon. Thank you so much for having me again.
6: Oh, it's so good to have you here today. I was sharing a couple stories before you joined me, a little bit about your story. I didn't do your story justice. I broad brushed it. But I think of Father Ubald, who was a mutual friend of ours, whose family was massacred. And I shared the story of the Amish. And there's many of these, Maria Goretti, who forgave people who did the most heinous things to them. And I know you probably get this question a million times, but how are you able to forgive? I mean, intellectually, I sit here and I think, oh, I would love to have the courage to do that. But if it was my spouse or my children or somebody that I loved, would I truly be able to do it? Is it a divine grace? Because there are a lot of people right now struggling to forgive much lesser crimes than what you endured. So maybe walk us through that if you could.
5: Yeah, thank you again. Well, I truly, you're right, is a, I would say, mix of grace, but grace, when it happens to people, it makes sense. It is reasonable. It seems right. And that really what forgiveness felt for me. I think God works with us. So in 1994, I was a student in a college, and I was home for Easter holiday, and the genocide broke out, a preparation to kill every one of our tribe. So when this started, my dad gave me a rosary. My parents were teachers in Catholic schools, gave me a rosary and sent me to hide to a neighbor who was from the other tribe. I left home with a rosary, and this man put me in a bathroom of 3 by 4 feet with other 7 women. And during that time, we thought it was going to end 3-4 days later. I spent there 3 months. So during those 3 months, we were not allowed to speak one word because his children did not even know that we were there. And this is a poor country, poor village, a house of 4 bedroom. We were had to be absolutely quiet. So during that time, this is really what, again, I am as shocked as when I hear people, of course, hear my story. When I see what God can do with our yes, when you will, it's really, I never thought God can ever change my heart the way I was. They were killing us. They were importing thousands of people who were killed because the government that was in place literally was killing everyone of our tribe. They were giving prizes to people who killed more people. They searched our place 8 times and by the grace of God did not find us. So during that time, I questioned God about the whole meaning of life. Where do we even come from? Even if I knew I was Catholic or my life, I knew, of course, God created us. But it was as if I wanted to start from the beginning, like, okay, wait. You made us and you put us in this mess for people to do this to each other? Well, how are we supposed to live then? And I felt like Jesus was sending me back to the Bible. I told you what to do. I gave you my commandment. The commandment of God is felt like a father who is telling to a child, don't touch the stove. When it's red, it's hot. And the child is like, well, it's okay. I can just touch it. And then there are consequences. You get burned. So it felt like there's a time I remember just saying, okay, God, fine. I believe in you 100%. Now I am going to follow what you say. Let me see if it is even possible, if it does what you say. And then I started to confront not only the commandments of God, which the 10 felt much easier to do. I'm in a bathroom. Second was, the more I was reading the Bible, I asked the man to give it to me who was hiding us. I kept feeling like forgiveness was almost on every page. Forgive your enemies. How many times? 70 times. I'm like, I can't even forgive once. How do you forgive someone who's trying to kill your mom, your father, trying to kill you? And I would talk to Jesus. And then I said, Jesus was speaking back to my heart. Give it to me. Ask me to help you. You just do little things to love even those you are sitting with. Even if you can't talk to them, at least you can push yourself to give them a little bit of space. Because this was a tiny bathroom. So I start to practice little things. Just loving those we are together and praying, meditating on the life of Jesus, how he died, until really how did it come to me when I was to forgive, when I was meditating on him dying on the cross. And I am thinking about, wait, so you are God. You have the power to stop this and you are not? Why? And I feel like Jesus was speaking to my heart, because I love you. I will defend you. I will take a bullet for you. That's why I did it. And the more I looked at his pain, the more I realized, like, wait, he's going through what I'm going through.

0: they don't know what they do. So this time, it wasn't the forgive them, because this time I really wanted to forgive, but I just didn't know how.
1: Yeah.
0: How? And I said, he was like, just keep praying, meditate on my life with my mother through the rosary. I will tell you, just be willing and then focus on me.
1: Yeah.
0: Learn what I did for you.
1: Yeah.
0: And with that came a grace that really something I knew before, but never touched me before. They don't know what they do.
1: Yeah.
0: And all of a sudden, the light was there. How can somebody kill a child and know what they're doing?
1: Right.
0: We need to pray for them more than to hate them. How can somebody hurt a neighbor when they need a neighbor? We need to pray for them. So it was a light was given, but that makes sense.
1: Immaculate, hold the thought, because I had to take a really short break. When we come back on the other side, we'll pick up more of his story, and we'll take a few calls. I only have Immaculate for a short time today. David in Eureka, California, Patrick in Sun Valley, California. Everyone else will grab all your calls. If you want to get in, it's 888-914-9149. Stay with me. We're back with more right after this.
2: The only thing that doctors have to report are abortion pill cases, deaths. They don't have to report injuries. And so we don't even know how many women are being injured every year by these very, very strong chemical drugs.
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4: Hello, this is Bishop Terry LaValle of the Diocese of Ogdensburg. 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Remember, O most gracious Virgin Mary, that never was it known that anyone who fled to your protection, implored your help, or sought your intercession was left unaided. 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O Mother of the Word incarnate, despise not our petitions, but in your mercy, hear and answer them. Through Christ our Lord. Amen.
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1: Well, thanks for joining me today. If you are just tuning in, we're talking about one of the hardest, perhaps the most healing choices you'll ever make. That's forgiveness. Is it possible to forgive the unforgivable? And what does that really look like? I'm joined by somebody who is a witness to that. Immaculate Ilabagiza joins me today. She wrote a New York Times bestselling book called Left to Tell. She's also, I've spoken to her many times over the years. She's a friend
10: She shares the same love that I do for the apparitions of the Mother.

0: character of God in this tiny little landlocked country called Rwanda. And it was there that the Virgin appeared, and she wrote a book on one of the seers, a young boy named Emmanuel Segastasha, where Jesus appeared to him. She's been a champion of the beads of the seven sorrows, but she's known internationally for her ability to forgive and her book Left to Tell. So you might want to check it out. If you want to check her out and everything that she's involved with, she's got a really simple website. It's simply immaculate.com. Immaculate.com. And Immaculate, it's so good to have you with us today. I was just saying to my producer, Nick, I should have you on for at least an hour. We have short segments right now. So let me go take a couple calls for you, okay? Some great questions I know you'll be able to help with. David is listening in Eureka, California. David, thanks for joining us. You're on the air with Immaculate.
1: Hi, thank you, Drew. And thank you, Immaculate. You are an amazing person. My question is, or my comment is, in the Bible it says to forgive many times, but it never says to forget, because in the general life, it may be done to you again. Listening to you, which really enlightens me, you may not be able to forget. You just have to keep forgiving. Am I looking at that right?
2: Yes. You know, I actually have got a question like that, and thank you again for asking. I always say this is how I see it realistically. We can't really tell ourselves forget something. You can't push yourself. It's what you do with what you have in mind. So many things that have hurt us actually becomes a lesson that helps us to help another person. So it is how you remember, either with anger, with goodness, and prayer for that person, and really again for asking for the grace to forgive if you haven't well. But forgetting is not ours. It's really if God will raise it, but it's how we forgive. How we forget, how we remember,
1: Thank you.
0: Thank you very much, David. Appreciate it. George is in Rhode Island. George, good afternoon.
3: Good afternoon, Drew. Thank you for taking my call.
0: You got it.
3: I wanted to tell you about a story about forgiveness that actually changed my life. My brother was murdered tragically, and it was in Puerto Rico, and I wanted to hurt Puerto Rican people in the States. I would cross the street to bump into somebody to hurt them. Uh-huh. My heart was a rock, and through prayer and through allowing the Holy Spirit to penetrate my heart and Jesus to tell me exactly what to do, he asked me to pray for the people that killed my brother. And it was very difficult to do that. But from the minute that I did that, I felt relief. I felt God take my heart from a rock to a cotton ball. And today, my life is beautiful. I don't know that I would have been able to live this life if I didn't forgive. I would have been trapped in my own ignorance, I guess you would say.
0: George, but, what a beautiful way of you know, giving us the snapshot of your story. And there's much more detail there, but what a beautiful description of your heart. You said something really important. And Immaculate, I want you to respond to George. You know, prayer, it helped change it, and it gave him the grace that he needed. What role does prayer play in forgiveness? And if you want to respond to George, feel free to go right ahead and do that.
2: Okay, so tell me the question again.
0: We were just saying, George has shared a very powerful story of how his brother was tragically murdered. And it wasn't until he turned to prayer, really prayed for that person, that he felt Jesus softened his heart. And I thought you brought up a great point, because I think prayer is so instrumental. We might not want to forgive the person who betrayed us in our relationship, or, you know, ruined our business, or murdered our loved one, or did something horribly. But, you know, prayer is a way of cracking that hardened door, doesn't it? I mean,
2: No, you're right. So right. Prayer, I mean, sometimes we think, like, people talk about grace, the grace of God. You're like, really, what is even that? But until you leave it, you spoke about Kibeho when you were sharing a little bit earlier, and you spoke about going to Ireland on a pilgrimage. I mean, one of the main messages Our Lady ever gave through all her apparitions, number one, pray, pray, pray. Something she repeats three times. And you really can only know the effect of prayer when you have decided to do it. And then you go like, wow. So I can only imagine what happened to George. That's really the grace of God, that open our eyes, open our hearts to see, and then to see that forgiveness is possible. And you can't watch yourself doing it through that grace of God.
0: Amazing. George, thank you for the call. I wish we had more time. I'm going to try to sneak another call or two in here for you, but I really am grateful for that story. Patrick is in Sun Valley, California. Patrick, you're on with Immaculate. Good afternoon.
4: Hi, Drew. Hi, Immaculate. Immaculate,
2: hello,
4: I just wanted to say hello. I loved your book. Absolutely. I was the concept guy behind the Rosary Bowl that you spoke at in 2007 out here in California in Pasadena at the Rose Bowl.
2: Oh, wow. Yes.
4: And I wish I could have met you. I did not read your book until after that. But when I did, I really regretted not being able to meet you. Are you speaking in California ever? Do you ever come out to California to speak?
2: Yes. Every year I go maybe three, four times. Yes. Wow. And I do take
4: it. Sure.
2: Sure. I take pilgrimages to Kibeho, Rwanda to visit the places where I was hiding. I take pilgrimages to Medjugorje, Lourdes. So you can check on my website, immaculate.com. I'd love to be with you sometime. Yeah.
0: Patrick, thanks.
4: Absolutely.
0: Thanks for calling. I appreciate it. And
2: thank you.
0: I do want to put a plug in for your book. The book is called Left to Tell by Immaculate Ilabagiza. It's one of many. The other one, you know, we can talk forgiveness right now, but I always try to get this devotion out because it's really important to me. The Beads of the Seven Sorrows. Now, Father Gabriel Mandron, when I was there in 1989, he was a Catholic priest. This is when the apparitions were still going on. I was there for the last approved apparition of the Mother of God to Alphonsine Momiriki. And he gave me that book to bring back to the States to get published in. And it also was this devotion. You've actually written a book on the beads, right? We only have about 2 minutes, but maybe you could just share a little bit about why this prayer is so extraordinary. There's unbelievable healing that takes place through this devotion of the Beads of the Seven Sorrows and what Our Lady's asking, how they can get your book.
2: Yes, actually, that book is called A Blessing in Disguise, and is about the miracles of the Seven Sorrows Rosary. So you can Google it, you can find it on my website, the Seven Sorrows Rosary. It's a most beautiful prayer to really get to the heart of Mary and go through her suffering. And as Isaiah said, through his wounds, ours are healed. And I truly believe, even through Mary's wounds, when you go through them, somehow yours are healed. So I will really recommend it to anyone who is struggling to forgive, going through pain, struggling to forget or to remember with grace, with joy. Please, the Seven Sorrows Rosary. So many graces that heals the heart.
0: Yeah. Well, Immaculate, thank you. I know it was a short conversation today. We'll bring you back. If you're ever passing through the Chicago area, you got to stop by Relevant Radio's network headquarters.
2: Yes.
0: They would love to have you here. We'd love to have you. And it's always good to catch up with you. I wish we had more time. We got to do it again, okay?
2: Thank you. Yes.
0: So great. It's Immaculate Ilabagiza. You can check out her website. It's immaculate.com. Stay with me when we come back. Conversation continues. I got more straight ahead. Don't go away. News and headlines are straight ahead, and I'll be back on the other side.

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2: I did want to call because I wanted to share that I have been away from the church for over 10 years. And I had lived a rather simple life. I had finally went to Jesus. I cried, I prayed, and I had been praying. And I was in need of a major surgery for a uterine fibroid that was the size of a cantaloupe.
3: Oh my.
2: And so I had been praying, and I told God, you know, God, whatever your will is, I'll accept it. Whether it's a complete hysterectomy, whether it's removal of everything, whatever it is, I'm accepting of your will. And thank you for being by my side and continue to help me be strong. And I went last month, and I'm barely talking about it now out loud. I went last month with the recent ultrasound results, and we were going to go through what procedures were to be done, and nothing was there. Absolutely
3: Praise
2: nothing
3: God.
4: Wow.
2: was
4: wow.
2: there. Yes, yes.
3: Wow.
2: And so I do have my first appointment with a father. I'm to be called back today, and I'm going to have a sit down and have my first confession.
3: Oh, wonderful.
2: After 10 years, and I'm ready. I no longer feel empty. I no longer feel vacant.
3: Praise God.
2: And this was before finding out about the fibroid. God truly has filled me with joy and peace in my heart that I have never had.
3: So
2: I cannot wait to receive the sacrament.
3: You're picking up on the conversation again. Wonderful. A conversation with God. That's the thing that's amazing to me, that no matter who we are, no matter how far we are from God, God is not far from us.
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12: And that thinker was a guy by the name of René Girard. And his key insight into human behavior was not just that human beings are the most imitative creatures in the world, but Girard's key insight is that humans imitate the desires of other people. So Girard's insight was that this imitative behavior continues in adulthood. Girard called this mimesis, which comes from the Greek word to imitate. And he called the imitation of desire, mimetic desire.
10: It's the Drew Mariani Show on Relevant Radio.
13: As the voice of my next guest, and you are going to love this conversation, Luke Burgess is going to be joining me. He's the author of a book, too. We just spoke to Immaculée Labagiza, best-selling author of the book Left to Tell, who she survived the Rwanda genocide. Luke just came out with a book called The One and the 99, Forging Identity in an Era of Social Contagion. We'll break all that down for you, but you got to ask yourself, have you ever stopped and asked whether the opinions you're holding are really your own? I was thinking about it a little bit earlier, as I was knowing he was going to stop by the studio here. And why do ideas spread so quickly today? Why is that? Why do entire groups suddenly seem to, and you'll see this social media, you see it on television, they seem to think and talk and react the same way. It's almost like somebody handed them a script. We live in an age right now of social media, online outrage, constant pressure to belong. So how do you remain true to God and how God created you? And that's what I want to explore today. If you want to join us at any time, phones are always open, 888-914-9149, 888-914-9149. I've been noticing a lot of this lately, because you get one viral video or one trending topic and suddenly millions of people are talking about it. It's a very different world in the past decade or so, and it raises questions about you and your children and maybe even your children's children. Are you making your own decisions, or are you simply being carried along by the crowd? And maybe you never thought about that, you know, how you're being influenced. We are all created by God. We belong to God. God created us for community. He didn't create you to lose yourself in it. Your identity is not supposed to shape you, you know, be shaped by social media or politics. That's the other thing we see. It's almost a religion today, right? Or the loudest voice in the room. That's another influence. But St. Paul tells us, you know, don't be conformed to this world, but be transformed by the renewal of your mind in Romans 12, right? So I love the term social contagion. And in the studio with me today is as I said, Luke Burgess. He's an author and the Catholic University of America faculty member, and it's great to have him with us. You might have seen him online. He just gave a great talk in the Chicago area. And Luke, I have your, first of all, good to have you in studio with us today.
4: Good to be here, Drew. Thanks for having me.
13: I know you were with me the other day, giving a talk last night. One of my colleagues went, loved it, and I heard he said, you're going to love this guy in studio with you today. So I'm looking forward to this conversation. I deal with a lot of cultural stuff. I talk about the influence on our families and our culture and our individuals and things that influence us. Let's talk a little bit about your story. My producer, Nick, was in seminary for 7 years. And God called him out of that. You were in it for 5.
4: Yeah.
13: You write a little bit about your story in here. Very successful businessman, too. And I can't wait to hear that aspect of it, too, because I know you were involved in the vending machine business. Bring us back. Introduce us, if you could, a little bit to your background, and then we could talk a little bit about the book.
4: Yeah, well, I opened my talk last night by saying that some reviewer called me a very successful businessman, and I had to set the record straight, because I think by far the most successful thing that I've ever done in my life is go to confession weekly for the last 17 years. Mm. So that is the success that I'm the most proud of, because it hasn't always been easy to get up off the mat and do that. But let me take you back about 18 years, you know, before that process happened. And I was living in Vegas, and it's unbelievable to me that right before I walked in the studio, I ran into a friend of mine who still lives in Vegas, right here in Illinois, in the studio, who was an instrumental part of my conversion story. Just ran into him 5 minutes ago for the first time in years.
13: It's a small world, isn't it?
4: It's amazing. It's amazing. So let me take you back to, you know, I had graduated from NYU from the business school, got a job on Wall Street, and forgot why I even wanted to work on Wall Street in the first place. It turns out I was good with numbers, and people told me, you know, you would this job pays very well. You would be good on Wall Street. And it's probably where I learned the lesson that just because you're good at something or just because you have a gift for something doesn't necessarily mean that God is calling you to do something, right? These are two slightly different things. It's a very worldly way of looking at vocation. I was miserable. I moved to California and started a series of companies in my 20s. One was very successful. A couple of them were moderately successful. And one was an utter total failure. It blew up in my face when I was in my late 20s. So throughout my 20s, I was an entrepreneur. And I'd moved that last company from California to Las Vegas, Nevada. And I did it for primarily business reasons. Moved out of California into Nevada. Rent was cheaper. Taxes were a little bit better. But little did I know that moving to Las Vegas, of all places, was going to be my... I was literally going into the desert. But I was about to go spiritually into the desert. And when I had that company eventually blow up during the 2008 mortgage crisis, it all happened very, very quickly. I ran into a series of people. One of them is the gentleman that I just ran into in the hallway here. He was one of a handful of people that I met, including a couple of incredibly holy priests that came into my life and gave me different models of desire. All right, this is what my first book was about. You know, people model desires to us. We don't know what we want unless we, if we've never seen something modeled to us before. And holiness was modeled to me for the first time in Las Vegas. And I went through a roughly 2-year period of kind of asking myself serious questions. You know, why did I pursue that job on Wall Street in the first place? Where have I found my sense of identity as an entrepreneur? You know, is it bound up with the level of VC investments that I get and the status of the VCs who are investing in my company and the kind of exit that I'm going to have? Where is my sense of meaning and identity coming from? And certainly wasn't in Christ. And there were just a series of providential events that prompted me to take some time off, to reflect deeply on who I was, how my beliefs had been formed, how my ambition had been formed, and where it was directed to. And after spending long hours in the numerous 24-hour coffee shops that Las Vegas has, there's many wonderful things about the city of Las Vegas, including $2.99 breakfasts and 24-hour coffee shops. And I found myself sitting in these 24-hour coffee shops, sometimes until 2 or 3 o'clock in the morning, reading the Desert Fathers, making up for the classical education that I never got in school, reading Plato for the first time, being transformed through all of this. But it was the saints that touched me the most deeply. And I resisted it. I was go, go, go. And little by little, I started to slow down until one day I walked into the Cathedral of Las Vegas, Guardian Angel, which is on the Las Vegas Strip, directly next to one of the most glamorous casinos on the Strip, the Wynn and the Encore. And I walked into that casino and made the first confession of my life.
13: Wow.
4: For some reason, despite having went to Catholic school, I missed the boat on the first confession as a kid.
13: Really?
4: Yeah. And then shortly after that, the next thing I did was I book a retreat at a Catholic retreat center in Flagstaff, Arizona, the Diocese of Flagstaff. And that was the beginning of, I believe in continual conversion, but that was certainly the beginning of a radical break for me. And I realized I needed to step away. And after, a couple of years, I eventually discerned the priesthood.
13: Yeah, before we go there, I'll back up to your confession, because you say you go once a week now. That's fantastic. And John Paul II probably did, I think he did that too, didn't he? Or maybe more frequently, but a beautiful exercise. I try to go every 2 weeks. Once a week is fantastic. What was your first confession like? What was that? What was it like? Did you just walk in there and said, "Hey, I was raised Catholic, but never received the sacrament." Did you have to have? What happened in that experience?
4: Yeah, it was. There was a long line,
13: Did you even know what to do?
4: I did know what to do because I had read what to do. And one of the things that I had read was, you don't need to give your whole life story, confess your sins in number and kind. Right. And it certainly could have been a 1-hour long confession, but I gave him the context and I said, I haven't been, this is my first time at confession. I was raised Catholic. I fell away for a number of years and I just gave him, everything. I don't know how long I was in there for. I just certainly lost track of time. And, he at the end of it, he didn't say a whole lot, and he gave me a penance, and I was like shocked. I was like, I just got to do something kind for the poor, and I just kind of walked out of the confessional. But that was the day that my life changed.
13: That's really, it's an amazing story. I love it. I have a friend who's an exorcist, and he was sharing with me that because of the ministry, confession's frequent. It really is. But he goes back now over the course of his life and really begins to delve into unforgotten sins and things along those lines. I just want to encourage anyone who's listening, if you haven't been to confession in a long time, go. It is liberating and it's healing. And I'll tell you what, you'll encounter Christ, truly in that sacrament. And believe me, the evil one does not want you going, but you'll be set free. And I'm telling you what, your spiritual landscape will clarify and it will change your life. It really will. So, you're reading Church Fathers, which is pretty deep stuff. You end up going to confession. You go to this retreat. What'd you do with all your businesses? What happened next? You went into the seminary, did you sell everything and just decide to become a priest?
4: It's a great question because I knew partly my own weakness. I knew that in some sense I had to burn my ships behind me when I made the decision to approach the vocations director. And I took a series of steps, legal steps, financial steps, removing myself from control. Yes, I did give some things away. I got rid of the house as a homeowner. I had a lot of possessions. And frankly, that was one of the things about, you know, St. Anthony's story. Mm-hmm. You know, his possessions is what prompted him to go out into the desert, and reading that convicted me deeply. So I took a number of steps to unwind so that if I was in seminary and the going got hard, and of course it did, you know, the doubts and the fears crept in right during the first year, and I was in for 5 years, but it happened very, very quickly. I did not want it to be easy for me to leave if that happened. Yeah. And I took a series, awesome. Including breaking up with a very, very serious girlfriend of two years at the time.
13: That's something else.
4: Yeah.
13: And this is chronicled in your new book too. You share part of your story. You wrote a book before that, and your previous work focused on mimetic desire. How does a new book build on that? And let's explain mimetic desire as well, because Nick and I were talking about it before you came into the studio today, and I'm thinking, my gosh, a lot of people struggle with this, and maybe unpack it for everyone. Explain what mimetic desire is, and you know how it played a role in what you're now doing.
4: Yeah, well, that phrase mimetic desire was coined by a Catholic thinker named René Girard that more people should know about. Yeah. And he famously said, man is the creature who does not know what to want. Yeah. Therefore, he looks to others to show him. And those other people are models of desire. And he is saying that, you know, humans, we have, you know, biological instincts that show us that we want a cold glass of water if we're hot and thirsty. We don't need models of desire for that. We have appetites. But at a certain point, we don't know what to desire. You know, I feed my dog well, he lays down and he goes to sleep. You give me a good meal, I look up at the sky and say, well, what next? You know, what do I want now? And we find people to show us. Now, there's positive models of desire. I would say that the saints are tremendously positive models of desire, you know, wanting to want what a saint wants. But of course, we can find models of desire for everything now. You know, just log on to your phone, scroll social media, and you will find millions of them. And this is really unprecedented in human history, and we're all susceptible to this. You know, during the pandemic, while I was writing a book on this concept of mimetic desire, I was scrolling my phone and was taken by these romantic images of people living out of their vans with books and taking pictures, making breakfast over the Grand Canyon. And immediately, I asked my wife if we should get a souped-up van and start traveling around the country. So it's just, it happens to us without us knowing. And one of the reasons that Girard called it mimetic desire, which is just a fancy word for imitative desire, is because unlike imitation, mimesis is almost always unconscious. You know, we don't know that we're absorbing what other people want almost by osmosis. So when we're in certain environments, it's hard for us not to want what other people in that environment want. And this can work in rivalrous ways. If you live in Cambridge, Massachusetts long enough, you might just start to wish that you were a little bit smarter. You know, if you live in certain places, because MIT and Harvard are there.
13: Sure.
4: And, this subject has fascinated me. How can one be in, we talk about being in the world, but not of the world, but how can we apply that to various communities that we're part of, where we do want to be in it, but we don't want to be completely of it to the point where it shapes our entire identity? How can we be a part of things in healthy ways? And in a world where mimetic desire is so rampant and strong, it can be easy to over-identify, in fact, with different groups that we're a part of.
13: So it's not always a negative,
4: no.
13: Is it? Because I remember years ago, I had the opportunity to be in Rome and I met John Paul II, right? And after meeting him, I often describe it as being like a schoolgirl in front of a rock star, right? I mean, I was just so smitten by the holiness that this man exuded. You know, I gave him a gift that I brought with me. He gave me a pair of rosaries. I wanted to achieve that level of holiness. When you're around people who have incredible virtue, I kind of want to ascend to that level, that same practice of prayer and holiness. But at the same time, you can see how powerful the world is too. And we live in a culture that is driven by secularism and materialism and all these other isms of our day. And is it a psychological flaw within the human psyche or makeup that makes us so susceptible to this? Is it something unconscious? Is it part of our fallen nature? I don't want to go that far because, you know, you can want to achieve great holiness. How do you see that?
4: I think that it's related to our fallen nature in the sense that sin is disordered desire in a way. And rather than look to God, we look to our right and our left and start comparing ourselves to other people. Yeah. Envy, you know, enters our heart. And, you know, one of the first things that after the fall, Adam and Eve experienced shame and a sense of inadequacy and insufficiency. And Girard would say, well, why do we choose models of desire in the first place? He once said, all desire is a desire for being, which I take in a very Augustinian way, right? Our hearts are restless until they rest in God. But if they're not resting in God, we'll subconsciously find somebody who seems to, you know, maybe have their life together a little bit more than we do. Maybe they seem like they're confident in their desires, and we begin to imitate them in a way because of our own unwanted self and lack of identity in Christ. And I'm talking about the negative forms of mimetic desire forms. There's many. I think, you know, it's how we learn virtue is through imitation. Yeah. But because of our fallen nature and our insecurities, we often imitate people, I think, in a rivalrous way. I mean, this played out in seminary, right? You know, because we have so much in common and we're so alike. There's almost an extra drive to differentiate yourself. So it's you can easily walk in the chapel, and on the first day of seminary in Rome, everybody's kind of looking around. Well, who are the other guys here? And he prayed on his knees during the whole holy hour, and my knees started to hurt 30 minutes through, and all of these kind of ridiculous things that actually draw you away from the reason that you're there in the first place. And I would say that is a form of unhealthy mimetic behavior.
13: A lot of religious communities, you see this. And it's one of the ways Satan can really divide and drive you. It doesn't just be materialism. I think that's such a great example. If you want to join us, by the way, feel free to dial in. The number to get in is 888-914-9149. I'm speaking today with Luke Burgess. He wrote a brand new book. I want to talk about that as well. And fill us in a little bit, because that first book you wrote was on mimetic desire, which I think is that's phenomenal. I think people should read. I'd like to get a copy of it. The latest one, tell us a little bit about it. What inspired this particular book? What was going on in your world, or why do you think God's calling you to do this right now?
4: Well, the relationship to my first book is that my editor told me when I wrote Wanting, you have one job, Luke. You need to explain this obscure French philosopher's fantastic idea, at an eighth or ninth grade reading level, and it's Mimetic Desire 101, and that's the whole job. Don't try to do too much. And so I did that with that book. I think I did it somewhat successfully, and there was a lot that I wanted to say, right? How it plays out in the spiritual life, in family life, in politics, at work. And so this was the book where I was able to kind of apply it across domains. Why did I feel called to it? I have grappled with and maybe part of it's because I'm an only child, the ways in which I am in various communities and the ways that they ask need different loyalties, or they have different expectations of me, and the way that I sort of sit in the tension of my relationship between, you know, who God is calling me to be and my personal vocation and the expectations of others on me. And, you know, that, for instance, can be a particular cross for a seminarian to bear. And the book is obviously inspired by the parable of the lost sheep and the one in the 99. I was reading the parable when I was inspired to write the book. And I don't know about other authors. I come up with the titles first.
13: Yeah.
4: And almost I can sort of see the whole thing right at the beginning, even though I don't have it worked out yet. Yeah. And I thought, you know, I've heard this parable my whole life, and I've always had a lot of questions about it. There's a lot of material that needs to be filled in this story. Mm-hmm. You know, what was that time apart from the flock like for that lost sheep? When it came back to the flock, was it different than when it left? And of course, I applied this to human life with the single lost sheep being a person and the 99 being a crowd or a group. And I thought that is a fundamental tension of our age, the pressure to conform, coercion to align everything about yourself with the expectations of, you know, different factions, to the point where you can lose yourself and to the point where it violates the personal conscience, right? So that has been something that I've grappled with for a long time. And then what really made me realize I needed to write the book was I realized that the parable of the lost sheep is part of a triptych, three parables that are told back to back to back. And that is the hidden structure of the one in the 99. It's the parable of the lost sheep. It is the woman searching for the lost coin. And then finally, it is the parable of the prodigal son. And the book is largely about my journey back to the Father through my own caregiving for my own father, who has advanced Alzheimer's disease. Wow. But the parable of the lost sheep was my entry point into asking questions about the relationships between how we understand ourselves and our personal calling and the various milieus, groups, environments that we move through in and out of throughout our lives.
13: Yeah, my guest today, Luke Burgess, let me grab a call or two for you here too. And of course, you can join us 888-914-9149. We got a lot to talk about today, and I'm grateful to have you in the studio today. John's in Encinitas, California. It's the San Diego area. John, hi, you're on there with Luke. Go right ahead.
14: Thank you, Brother Luke and Brother. I was in the seminary for 3 years, and a friend of mine in the seminary warned me that I experienced a lot of heaven, also a lot of hell. And I wrote a reflection about my experience, and it's called Strangers. The strangers we meet are nothing more than our stranger selves. And in those strangers, we meet the strangest of all strangers, Jesus, the Lord.
4: Mm. That's beautiful.
13: John, thank you. That's wonderful. My call screener is saying that he experienced haughtiness in the seminary. It was a struggle for him there, too. Mm. But I would think there's a lot of that mimetic desire in that place as well. Let me take a break. When we come back, we can talk a little bit more. John, thanks for sounding off. If you would like to get the book, what's the best way to do that? I didn't even install online anywhere.
4: You should be able to find it anywhere books are sold. Yep.
13: All right. So you can check it out. The one in the 99. Easy way. Just do a quick search for that. Last name, Burgis. Short pause. When we come back, we will talk a little more. Stay with us.
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13: Well, hey, thanks for joining me. It is a delight to be with you today. If you're just tuning in, I am speaking with Luke Burgess, author of The One and the 99. He also wrote another book. I have not read this. I'd love to check it out. It's called The Power of Mimetic Desire in Everyday Life. And you can check that out online. I just asked him, where can you get your books? Anywhere where books are sold, check it out. Check out a Catholic bookstore, too. It's always good to support our Catholic organizations that are out there. If you're just tuning in, we're taking a look at a world where trends and opinions and identity seem to change by the hour. So how do you stay grounded? How do you avoid, and how do your loved ones, maybe this is important for you to know for your kid, how do you avoid being swept along by the latest social contagion? Still remain connected to other people. And you talk a lot about this, Luke, and let's pick it up maybe on that point. Use the word social contagion, which I love. I think it's a perfect description. We live in a very different world today. It's a digital world, and it seems like things are accelerating. And with AI and all that, that's going to introduce, boy, the things that get delivered to us and the form it is delivered is pretty transforming. Let's explain what social contagion is, how we can safeguard ourselves and maybe even recognize whether we're succumbing to it.
4: Yeah, social contagion fundamentally is the way that ideas and emotions in particular spread through groups and through the world, and they spread kind of like an infectious disease in the sense that we catch them and we are not acting with intentionality, but we're sort of reacting to what we've absorbed. And, you know, of course, technology has accelerated this tremendously. You know, just the speed of life, and of course, the contagion of desires as well, is something that Gerard talked about extensively. And, you know, I've always been struck by that. I think it was a G.K. Chesterton quote. You know, the church is the only thing that saves a man from the degrading slavery of becoming a child of his age, right? Which is sort of like to becoming completely formed by, you know, the temporal immediate expectations. And is there something enduring, right, that prevents us from getting tossed about on the vicious waves of contagion of modern life, something that grounds us? And of course, you know, we can find that in the church and in the sacraments and in Christ. But there has to be, you know, and this is the reason why I think people that are not secular people really struggle. What is the transcendent object that they're looking to respond to that is not determined by, you know, social opinions? And in the book, I talk a lot about the distinction between a solid self and a pseudo self. And a solid self is the self that has, you know, examined why they're upset about something, for instance. Isn't it amazing? Yeah. That's one of the things that the last 5 or 6 years has shown me, is that many people take their anger for granted, their outrage for granted, without stepping back and taking the time to even examine it objectively. And study after study has shown that, you know, anger and outrage spreads far faster than good news. You know, and that's a scary thing. And that's also what prompted me to write the book. So it's a way to call people back to, I would say, a level of intentionality about how we're choosing to direct our attention, our time, our love, and finding ways to sort of transcend the enormous pressure on us to simply react.
13: So give me your take on our culture, because I'm sure part of what you've seen is how polarized the country has been, right? And how partisan and how angry. It's such a great description. It's one of the things we really see manifest. I never saw so much anger and so much violence on the streets of America. What warning signs are there that people are becoming prey to that? And in addition to that, you know, what role does our Christian faith play in maybe protecting us from that? Because, you know, I don't think polarization is just about politics, right? But I'd love to get your take on that, because that's the first thing you think of when you think about polarization, right? How divided and how angry everyone is. Is polarization more than politics? If so, what? And then how do we insulate ourselves from falling prey to that? Because it's very easy to get, politics has become a religion for a lot of people today, and they become very passionate about it. You know, and there are other things that become their false gods too, but maybe you can parse that and give some perspective.
4: Well, I certainly don't think that polarization is limited to politics. Yeah. I mean, we see it in the church. You can have two Catholic churches that are blocks away from each other that are radically different and that are polarized over, you know, some ideological line. So I do think this is something that I see that cuts across to everything. It's prevalent even in the church. And one of the signs, I think, something that I started to notice around 5 or 6 years ago, was kind of an increased willingness to cut people out of our lives, you know, emotional cutoff, to seek. Now, look, we're tribal creatures. We always have been. And tribes offer a lot of advantages, right? But there is a sense in which tribalism kind of flips into something incredibly unhealthy, where we just pre-sort everybody that we meet, we label them, we categorize them, we won't talk to certain people. I've just seen this completely accelerate over the last 5 or 6 years. And one of the reasons that I think, you know, the parish, you know, the model of the parish is so important and so interesting is that there seem to me to be fewer and fewer organizations and communities in life that are not carefully curated by me, that I am part of, and that have mechanisms for reconciliation that are thick. It's just so easy to enter and to leave. You know, the minute something happens mm-hmm. that I don't like, I can leave. Right. And, you know, technology is doing this, removing all friction from human relationships and from human associations, right? It's very easy to slide in and out of things. And, you know, I think that one of the central messages of the book is that we shouldn't view tension or friction as a sign that this is not a fit. We should view it as an invitation to learn something about ourselves and something about other people, and work through that to be differentiated selves who can be in communion with other people. The most interesting line in the Pope's latest encyclical, for me at least, was describing the Tower of Babel. He said, they chose homogenization over communion. Mm. And what's so interesting about that to me is he is saying that communion implies differentiation, right? Homogenization is something different. That is conformity. Right. And communion is something different than conformity. And we don't get a lot of places. The family is one of them. The family and the healthy parish are two of the only places I can think of that really are schools of communion and that don't reward the sort of the easy way out all of the time. Because in a family, you can't do that. You know, I can't fire my daughter when she throws a tantrum. So there's very few places and institutions like that left in American life, in my view.
13: All right, let's take a few calls for if you want to join us, 888-914-9149. We'll go to Temperance, Michigan. Bobby, hi, you're on with Luke Burgess. Go right ahead.
0: Hi, what a wonderful discussion. And I've been contemplating this stuff, actually, ironically, for this last week. I got into a deep discussion of how Jesus rolled in on, I shouldn't say rolled in, he came in on a donkey on Palm Sunday. And the people, whether they're Jewish and, you know, or secular, they all put down palms out of respect for what they believed was the Lord and Savior that's coming in. And then with less than a week on Good Friday, those same people, for multitude of reasons, I'm not saying it's a simplistic equation, they crucified him. So my question is, why would we think in this day and age of social media, of all the things that are going on in our culture, why would we think anything would have been proof? And then, like you guys, I just listened subsequently, talk about polarization of politics. No party has the market cornered on being truthful and righteous. And so if there's any polarization going on in this country, in this world, it's good versus evil. And it always has been, in my estimation.
13: Bobby,
0: and I
13: thanks.
0: Don't think, so back to my original question, why would we assume it would get any better with all this social media, Facebook, all right, TikTok, all this? And I'm not anti that, but it's definitely loaded with a lot of selfishness.
13: Now we got, hey, Bobby, thanks. Great contribution. Appreciate it. I'll let Luke respond.
4: Well, the example of Holy Week is fascinating because René Girard, who, you know, is the father of mimetic theory, and also which is related to why our culture makes scapegoats so easily, he would describe that complete inversion of the praise and adulation on Palm Sunday to the crucifixion as the power of contagious, mimetic, rivalrous, scapegoating desire flowing through a community with startling speed. I mean, talk about terrifying social contagion. And obviously, if it can happen to our Lord, it can certainly happen to us. And, you know, perhaps, you know, one of the most freeing things that we can realize in human life is that choosing the truth, choosing to do the right thing, will often lead to us becoming a scapegoat, becoming misunderstood. And the sooner that we can accept that, the sooner that we can accept that our fate may be that of our master, it brings a certain freedom with us to be able to act without fear.
13: Bobby, thank you very much for your call. Why do people find it so difficult to think independently? Have you noticed that?
4: Yes, I mean, I myself included. You know, it's amazing. I'll ask my students many times, "What do you think about this book? What do you think about this thing that happened?" And nobody wants to be the first one to answer because they want to know what I think first.
13: What do you think?
4: What do you think, Professor Burgess? Or what do the reviews say about your book? You know, before I say what I think, it is because we have to take accountability and ownership. And, you know, the with all the talk about pronouns in the country, I think that one of the more important ones is the pronoun I, which St. Thomas More, you know, said emphatically when he was defending himself. He said I, and it's dangerous because when I say I, I am saying I believe, right? I mean, even when we profess the creed, we do it together, but I am saying I, and I'm taking ownership for something rather than speaking in we, where I can sort of defer accountability. Oh, we think this, we, so it is me taking personal accountability and with that stamp. And I think people are afraid to do that.
13: And it's interesting you say Thomas More. I think about Maximilian Kolbe, St. Teresa of Calcutta. You take a look, the saints all understood this, didn't they? They stood against the prevailing, you know, winds of their day, of the culture. Not because they wanted conflict, but because they understood that truth ultimately demanded it. And they refused to let public opinion dictate their convictions. That's something that we need to do today. And it's challenging. It brings me back to that question kind of I asked you a little bit earlier. I mean, how do we do that? How do we fortify ourselves? How do we make sure we're not drinking the poison, right? We're not being intoxicated by these social contagions unconsciously, and how do we make sure that we can really reflect Christ as we're called to do?
4: I think that a deep reflection about the role of the conscience, the well-formed conscience, of course, is what I mean, yeah. is absolutely critical. I think that is the connection between the one and the 99, the well-formed conscience, right? And Pope Benedict, and maybe he was Cardinal Ratzinger when he wrote the book, is a wonderful little book called On Conscience. And St. Thomas More, one of my favorite saints, I think embodied the personal conscience while also being incredibly funny and prudent. I think that that is, so doing a personal examination of conscience daily, I think is the most important practice that I've adopted in my life. There's a general examination of conscience that I do, of course, before I go to confession. But then there's a particular examination of conscience that I do. You know, how the way that I speak, you know, publicly, all of these things need to come. And that involves knowing ourselves a little bit. But I would encourage listeners to write out a personal examination of conscience based on what you know to be true about yourself, your weaknesses, your imperfections. And I think that is one way of inoculating ourselves against that social contagion. And of course, the Mass, by its very nature, it's anamnesis, the memory, right? Going as frequently as possible, I think there's no better way to sort of remember what happens when we are not rooted in Christ and in communion with Him.
13: That's really well said. You go to confession weekly and Mass daily, I'm assuming.
4: Yeah.
13: Well, you talk about being fortified, right? Keeping your vision focused. I love it. I have to take another short break. When we come back, our final segment with Luke Burgess is ahead. If you want to join us, 888-914-9149. Nick will put his book up on our show page in case you are driving. Say, I'd love to read it. If you got a pen, you want to jot this down real quick, open your cell phone. The One and the 99, Forging Identity in the Age of Social Contagion. And we'll continue our conversation when I return.
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5: Hi, this is Bishop Michael Sisk of the Diocese of San Angelo, Texas. 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

0: joining us today. It is a delight to be here with you. Having a great conversation today with Luke Burgess. And if you want to join us, feel free to try to do that. He's the author of a book, a couple books, four of them, in fact. His latest is called The One and the 99, Forging Identity in the Age of Social Contagion. And, you know, we live in a world where identities seem to change by the hour. And we're looking at how you stay grounded. How do you avoid being swept along by the latest social contagion while still remaining to the people that you love and fulfilling who you are as God created you? And we have maybe just a few minutes left with him. And, of course, I'll go back to the phones in a minute. I just want to continue to our conversation here for a moment, because I'm thinking about the family dynamic. We're influenced by so many different things. We talk politics. We're talking social media. We're talking, you know, media in general, entertainment. The home is one place where I think we're all formed very early, right? And I would assume, and you probably know this and can speak to this, but I'm assuming that families unintentionally pass along these social contagions. So, you know, you're kind of helpless too. You know, you're growing up in those in that environment, and this becomes part of who you are. Do you see that happening? And if so, you know, how do you identify that and keep the good and get rid of the bad?
1: I see this in so, you know, so many of my students, for instance, right? I mean, we talk about, you know, careers and jobs, and, you know, parental expectations almost always enter that conversation. And, you know, I think our parents, you know, hopefully want the best for us. But there's an element of freedom that has to come in. And, you know, I think freedom is an important thing to look for in discernment. You know, what kind of attachments do we have, right? The need to please my mom or dad or meet the expectations of my friends. And that's not really making the choice or responding to God's will in complete freedom. So I think it's an important conversation to have. I have a 2.5-year-old daughter right now, and I'm already thinking about that as she, you know, grows up and develops and makes choices. Not all of them I'll agree with. You know, how can I make sure that she is not doing things only to please me? And if I detect that or if I sense that, I think I would actually need to intervene.
0: Yeah, that's really well said. So from a personal perspective, and maybe you can share this with everybody, but how did you find a way out of these social contagions of your family and the things that influenced you? I understand you've made yourself a gift of yourself for caring for your dad. And that's an interesting aspect of your story we haven't really spoken that much about.
1: Well, you know, I've struggled with, you know, discerning the next step in my life for such a long time. And in discernment for a long part of my journey,

0: even as a Catholic, was something, I don't know if I knew how to discern very well, but something that was abstract. I would go to prayer. I would, you know, pray for God to tell me exactly what he wanted of me. I wouldn't get an answer. I would beat my head against the wall. I would feel abandoned. And I've come to see discernment as something a bit simpler than I conceived of it in the beginning. Often, the people that are right in front of me, very close to me in my life, are, you know, calling me to respond to them and to serve them and to care for them. And starting there is the best place to start for me. And then the rest is revealed to me along the way. So it became much simpler. And in my particular case, my father began to develop dementia quite a while ago. And I think we were all a little bit in denial of the symptoms and the signs. And my mother was, and I'm an only child, my mother was his primary caregiver. And my mother passed away very suddenly in 2021. And, you know, I really had to assume, my dad's care. And now he has advanced Alzheimer's. And it's a vicious disease. No doubt many listeners can relate to it because it's so widespread. But in caring for my father, you know, even as his own sense of his identity is being lost, so much to me, I was pulled out of a lot of worries and anxieties of my own. This happened in 2021, where I was able to focus on serving him. And in that process, my discernment, including writing this book, sort of took care of itself, right? So it's sort of the act of love, the gift of self, is sort of how I ended up finding a deeper calling here. So often, you know, the self-help industry, finding yourself, it's something that's very me-focused, where in our faith, obviously, it's dying to ourselves, making a gift of ourselves, laying down our lives for another is how we do that. So this kind of other-oriented thing is such an important part of discernment. And I remember one time I was feeling relatively down, and my spiritual director, great priest at the time, said, well, why don't you go serve others in some way, and that will probably get you out of this kind of funk that you're in. And I think that's just a wonderful lesson.
1: That's great advice. So we only have a few moments left. What do you hope readers will do differently, maybe after reading your book? What do you hope to accomplish there?
0: My hope in having completed the book is that it's not a passive experience for any reader. And I've really tried my best to not make it that. And those who read it will see what I mean. It is meant to help you probe the quality of your relationships with the various communities and people in your life from which you probably draw some sense of your identity. And the goal is to go deeper and deeper and deeper until you can sort of find your identity in Christ and find and deepen your relationships with other people and strengthen your relationships with other people so that you can be in relationship and that you can be in communion without sacrificing your integrity ever, living in the truth, being true to your personal vocation while being in communion. Because it's one thing to be in relationship and be in communion where there's a false peace. But it's much harder to do it when there's truth and honesty at the root. And I hope the book is a call to examine our relationships across different domains of our life, in the church, at work, in institutions, perhaps in your own family, perhaps with your friends. So it's relatively sweeping, and I'm trying to give readers tools to be able to assess how they can be in deeper relationship with other people.
1: So if people want to get a copy of it, best ways online, right? Just to do a search for the book, The One in the 99?
0: The One in the 99, or ask your Catholic bookstore if they carry it.
1: So one final question on this, and then I know we're running out of time here, but do you think most people today struggle with who they really are, or to know who they really are? Is that common for everyone? Or do you think, you know, that's not the case for everyone? I don't know. I mean, I kind of feel I know who I am, but I'm older now. You know, when I was younger, at different stages of my life, you know, before you're married, when you're married as a father, I mean, does that evolve and change throughout your life? Or do we always kind of struggle with that?
0: I do think that most people struggle with that. Yeah. You know, that's why I did feel called to write this. Yeah. And it's part of it is knowing who we are, but also even when we do know who we are, how do we navigate a world that often rewards conformity?
1: Right.
0: You know, how do we weigh the cost of dissenting, for instance, right, in good conscience? So even if you do know who you are, I think that there is still the question of how to navigate and live in a world in integrity where you will often be challenged in ways that test your very integrity. Bishop Eric Varden, who I think is one of the most profound writers, Catholic writers today, he said that community is a constant test of your integrity. It's why living in community is so important for a monk. And I thought that was profound. That made it into the one in the 99. And I think that ultimately, even if you know who you are, your integrity will still be tested. Yeah. And it's a question of how can you move through this difficult world while maintaining that.
1: Yeah. I know you hail from CUA, right?
0: Yeah.
1: But if people want to track you down, bring you in to talk. I don't know whether you do talks.
0: I do. Yeah.
1: How can people learn more about what you're doing?
0: Sure. LukeBurgis.com. Just my name, LukeBurgis.com.
1: Was it hard to get that domain?
0: I did it a long time ago.
1: So did I.
0: My last name is spelled a little weird. So
1: it's so funny. When I first broke into radio years ago, I decided I was going to capture my name. But I didn't do it right away. I was on the air for 2 or 3 years. Somebody took my name, right? They put it. But then again, because I didn't pursue it, a couple of years later, it was free. You know, it was freed up. The person realized, hey, I'm spending money every year to keep this guy's name, and I can't get any money out of him. I was able to capture that domain. That is so funny because sometimes domains. A guy named Thomas Woods, who wrote a book, he's an author too. He couldn't get his name. He had to pay a lot of money to get it back. It's another guy I know. Anyway, it's great to have you in here with us today. I appreciate the conversation, the depth of it, and for all that you're doing. I know we talked off air about your next book. We'll say a prayer for that. That's going to be a great one.
0: Thanks so much for having me, Drew.
1: Comes up, so.
0: Appreciate it. Thank you.
1: Say a prayer for Luke Burgis. I'm out of time. Doug Hinderer is coming up next for Marriage Unhindered. So are your news and headlines. Of course, Father Rocky is going to pray the Rosary Across America at 7 o'clock. I know he'll be grateful if you join him for that. I'll be back again tomorrow to give you a look at life you won't find anywhere else. Until then, have a great day. God bless.
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5: Yeah, I was a very dedicated practicing witch for 40 years. I was very deeply into that practice. And my husband, many years later, we were actually just cohabitating, but he became very ill, and I could not see any way that I could possibly help him get better. And out of literally nowhere, I received an incredibly strong prompting. It was very feminine in nature, to start praying the rosary. And I didn't have a clue how to pray a rosary. I grew up in a Catholic household, but had actually forgotten that I'd been baptized Catholic because my mother was completely agnostic and away from the church. But I knew what a rosary looked like. So I went to a local Catholic shop, bought a rosary, bought a little pamphlet on how to pray it, and I started praying the rosary. And it choked me up for my husband every day. And my experience was so profound. The Blessed Mother literally just took me directly to Christ. Fast forward, you know, it's been 3 years. My husband and I are deeply, deeply committed to the Catholic faith. We got married in the Catholic Church. So for anybody that wonders if the Blessed Mother takes you to Christ, I promise you she takes you directly there. And the rosary was utterly instrumental in that happening for us.
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9: 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In the Missal, it's liturgical year A, cycle 2. Wednesday is a day to pray the glorious mysteries of the Rosary. And our saint today is Saint Jean-Marie Kergan. She was born in 1864 in France to a poor peasant family. She joined the Franciscan Missionaries of Mary in 1887 with the name Marie Santa Natalia. She was assigned first to Paris, then to Carthage in northern Africa. She encountered health problems and was sent to Rome to recover. There she answered the call of her order to work as a missionary. She arrived in China in 1899 and was almost immediately hospitalized for several months with typhus. Her short career ended during a crackdown on foreign missionaries during the Boxer Rebellion. Saint Jean-Marie Kergan was beheaded July 9, 1900 in China. Saint Jean-Marie Kergan, pray for us. Let's offer this day to the Lord. My God, I adore you and I love you with all my heart. I thank you for having created me, made me a Christian, and preserved me this night. I offer you the actions of this day. Grant that all of them may be in accordance with your holy will and for your greater glory. Protect me from sin and from all evil. Let your grace be always with me and with all my dear ones. Amen. And we join Pope Leo XIV in praying for the respect and protection of human life in all its stages, recognizing it as a gift from God. 10 Minutes with Jesus is a guided meditation on the gospel of the day prepared by a Catholic priest. Here's today's 10 Minutes with Jesus.
10: My Lord and my God, I firmly believe that you are here, that you see me, that you hear me. I adore you with profound reverence. I ask your pardon for my sins and the grace to make this time of prayer fruitful. My Immaculate Mother, Saint Joseph, my Father and Lord, my guardian angel, intercede for me. Throughout these summer months, we're reading in our first readings from the story of the Kingdom of Israel, particularly with regard to the time of exile, the Assyrian exile, the northern kingdoms, and the Babylonian exile for the southern, and so many of the warnings of the prophets. And rather than just glossing over our first readings or just trying to get through them to get to the gospel, every so often it's good to pause and to take these to our prayer. And Jesus, you knew the prophets. You knew them personally as God, but also you knew the writings of the prophets. And so when we can pray with some of the readings from the Old Testament and some of the passages there, and particularly when we pray the Psalms, we're praying the same prayers that you prayed. And so it's good for us to have an appreciation, not just for the gospels, which are the thing that we focus on the most, and we ought to, the biographies of the life of our Lord, but it's good to also have a good appreciation for the writings in the Old Testament. And so we hear today from the book of the prophet Hosea, this great call that God is making back to his people. God is begging his people to come back to them, and he's doing it with very spousal imagery, that God is speaking to Israel as someone that he loves, and that this is when God is calling us back. It's not so much a teacher to a student or a master to a slave. but rather God is speaking to us as someone that he's entered covenant with. The marriage imagery in Hosea, it's so beautiful, and it's throughout the whole thing. And today, this section that we read from chapter 10 helps us see the dangers that can creep in. And so we read from the book of the prophet Hosea, Israel is a luxuriant vine whose fruit matches its growth. The more abundant his fruit, the more altars he built. The more productive his land, the more sacred pillars he set up. And so Jesus, as we pause on this and we hear you saying and inspiring these words, you love your people and you love us as the church, as the new Israel. You love each one of our souls created individually by you. Israel is a luxuriant vine. This is good fruit. And we were made good. We're made in the image of God. We're made good. And whose fruit matches its growth. The more abundant the fruit, though, the more altars he built. Not in a good way. These aren't good altars. This is bad. This is idolatry. This is pagan worship. The more productive his land, the more sacred pillars he set up. Again, a form of pagan worship, of idolatry. And so, Jesus, we can hear just these opening lines from our reading, and we can say, okay, that's not us. We're not setting up pagan rituals. We're not setting up all kinds of false worship, but it absolutely can happen that as we are comfortable and as things are going well for us, that our attention can drift and that we begin focusing on other things and we have goals that are not you, Jesus. And when we are in a time of success or prosperity, we can stop focusing on you. And, you know, this could also happen during times of vacation or rest. In the Northern Hemisphere, we're celebrating our summer vacation. And so during a time of rest, and even rest itself can become an idol, that I just want to rest, I just want to relax, or I just want material comforts. And during those times of material comfort, we can become lukewarm in our spiritual lives. It's interesting talking to a number of people who have really regular prayer lives and who really try to seek holiness. Often it's not the busy days that are the most difficult times to pray, but it's the vacation days when there's no structure and there's no schedule that prayer becomes more difficult to do. And so when we get comfortable and we get complacent, well, then it's more difficult to maintain relationship with you at times, Jesus, and that we can begin seeking just after comforts of food, of pleasures, of sleep, excessive sleep. Again, a good rest is a good thing. And Jesus, you want that for us. We can't run ourselves into the ground. You want us to be able to rest, but not apart from you. You want to be part of our family vacation. And that our true rest is always found in you, and our true refreshment comes from you. And this isn't just times of vacation, but it could be any times of comfort. It could be any times of prosperity, that when things are going very well, the more abundant his fruit, the more altars he built, the more that we set up new priorities that are not God, the more productive his land, the more sacred pillars he set up. And so what's the solution? Well, it comes at the end of the reading. God, again, calls us. He invites us. Sow for yourselves justice and reap the fruit of piety. That we have to do right, do what's good, and we have to do it right now. That sow for yourselves justice. What is just? Again, sometimes a good rest, a chance to relax a little bit and to spend time with family and friends. It's absolutely just, but not in a disordered way, never apart from God. That God always comes first in everything, in times of rest, in times of work, in times of busyness, in times of idleness. God always comes first, that there should always be God. And so sow for yourselves justice. And justice means seeking first the kingdom of God. that Jesus, you always come first. And we need to seek that. And so in every moment of every day, we can consider justice. Am I giving my heart, my mind to God? Am I giving my time to God? And this could be done simply through enjoying the good things of life, but always for God, that I can enjoy a little bit of a rest for and with you, Jesus, that instead of doing it apart from you, let me go away from Jesus to rest. No, Jesus, I want to find my rest in you, as we heard in the gospel this past weekend. Jesus, you are the source of rest. You are the source of refreshment. Let me find my refreshment in you. If we're going to go for a walk on a beach, well, Jesus, we invite you to come along with us. We shouldn't be weird about it, right? We shouldn't be strange and acting in a strange way, but no, like, Jesus, I can enjoy this for you. There's a priest who's preaching a meditation about making sacrifices and fasting and giving things up. And he was telling a story about a man who decided to give up chocolate ice cream. And that was what he was going to be. He was on a retreat. And so he didn't have control over the meals, but he decided he was going to be generous and he was going to give up chocolate ice cream. And sure enough, that day at lunch, on a nice hot summer day, they served chocolate ice cream. And the man making the retreat had double helpings of it. And what the priest giving the meditation said was, if he didn't thank God for the ice cream in the first place, then you miss the whole point of the thing. But if we can thank God and we can enjoy things for God and with you, Jesus, like, these are your gifts to us sometimes. And so sometimes we could just enjoy some chocolate ice cream with you. Sow for yourselves justice, and then we reap the fruit of piety, not wealth, not comfort, but piety. And that gives true refreshment. That gives lasting peace. And so that's where we find our true rest. That's where we find our peace. Always with you, Jesus. And so we can seek you in everything. And so maybe just today and during these weeks moving forward, we can try to say, how can I enjoy the little things of my life? How can I enjoy the gifts that you give me, specifically, Jesus, as gifts from you? These are your gift to me. And so I want to enjoy them with you and for you. We ask our mother to pray for us in this. She was able to see everything as coming from you, Jesus, and leading back to you. And so Mary, pray for us so that we can see all things as leading us to Jesus. I thank you, my God, for the good resolutions, affections, and inspirations which you have communicated to me in this meditation. I ask your help in putting them into effect. My Immaculate Mother, St. Joseph, my Father and Lord, my guardian angel, intercede for me.
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0: we groan in pain as we await the redemption of our bodies.
1: We groan in pain as we await the redemption of our bodies.
0: I said, I will be watchful of my ways, for fear I should sin with my tongue. I will put a curb on my lips when the wicked man stands before me. I was dumb, silent, and still. His prosperity stirred my grief. My heart was burning within me. At the thought of it, the fire blazed up and my tongue burst into speech. O Lord, you have shown me my end. How short is the length of my days? Now I know how fleeting is my life. You have given me a short span of days. My life is as nothing in your sight. A mere breath, the man who stood so firm. A mere shadow, the man passing by. A mere breath, the riches he hoards, not knowing who will have them.
2: Glory to the Father, and to the Son, and to the Holy Spirit,
3: as it was in the beginning, is now, and will be forever. Amen.
1: We groan in pain as we await the redemption of our bodies.
4: Hear and answer my prayer, O Lord. Let me not weep in vain.
3: Hear and answer my prayer, O Lord. Let me not weep in vain.
0: And now, Lord, what is there to wait for? In you rests all my hope. Set me free from all my sins. Do not make me the taunt of the fool. I was silent, not opening my lips, because this was all your doing. Take away your scourge from me. I am crushed by the blows of your hand. You punish man's sin and correct him. Like the moth, you devour all he treasures. Mortal man is no more than a breath. O Lord, hear my prayer. O Lord, turn your ear to my cry. Do not be deaf to my tears. In your house I am a passing guest, a pilgrim, like all my fathers. Look away that I may breathe again before I depart to be no more.
2: Glory to the Father, and to the Son, and to the Holy Spirit,
3: as it was in the beginning, is now, and will be forever. Amen.
5: Let us pray. Through your Son you taught us, Father, not to be fearful of tomorrow, but to commit our lives to your care. Do not withhold your Spirit from us, but help us find a life of peace after these days of trouble.
3: Hear and answer my prayer, O Lord. Let me not weep in vain.
0: I have put all my trust in God's never-failing mercy.
3: I have put all my trust in God's never-failing mercy.
0: Why do you boast of your wickedness, you champion of evil, planning ruin all day long, your tongue like a sharpened razor, you master of deceit? You love evil more than good, lies more than truth. You love the destructive word, you tongue of deceit. For this, God will destroy you and remove you forever. He will snatch you from your tent and uproot you from the land of the living. The just shall see and fear. They shall laugh and say, "So this is the man who refused to take God as his stronghold, but trusted in the greatness of his wealth and grew powerful by his crimes." But I am like a growing olive tree in the house of God. I trust in the goodness of God forever and ever. I will thank you forevermore, for this is your doing. I will proclaim that your name is good in the presence of your friends.
6: Glory be to the Father, and to the Son, and to the Holy Spirit.
3: As it was in the beginning, is now, and will be forever. Amen.
5: Let us pray. Father, you cut down the unfruitful branch for burning and prune the fertile to make it bear more fruit. Make us grow like laden olive trees in your domain, firmly rooted in the power and mercy of your Son, so that you may gather from us fruit worthy of eternal life.
3: I have
1: have put all my trust in God's never-failing mercy.
4: I put my trust in the word of the Lord.
5: All my hope is in him.
7: From the second book of Samuel, the Lord's anger against Israel flared again, and he incited David against the Israelites by prompting him to number Israel and Judah. Accordingly, the king said to Joab and the leaders of the army who were with him, "Tour all the tribes of Israel from Dan to Beersheba and register the people, that I may know their number." But Joab said to the king, "May the Lord your God increase the number of people 100-fold for your royal majesty to see it with his own eyes. But why does it please my lord the king to order a thing of this kind?" The king, however, overruled Joab and the leaders of the army, so they left the king's presence in order to register the people of Israel. Afterward, however, David regretted having numbered the people and said to the Lord, "I have sinned grievously in what I have done. But now, Lord, forgive the guilt of your servant, for I have been very foolish." When David rose in the morning, the Lord had spoken to the prophet Gad, David's seer, saying, "Go and say to David, this is what the Lord says. I offer you three alternatives. Choose one of them, and I will inflict it on you." Gad then went to David to inform him. He asked, "Do you want a 3 years' famine to come upon your land, or to flee from your enemy 3 months while he pursues you, or to have a 3 days' pestilence in your land? Now consider and decide what I must reply to him who sent me." David answered Gad, "I am in very serious difficulty. Let us fall by the hand of God, for he is most merciful. But let me not fall by the hand of man." Thus David chose the pestilence. Now it was the time of the wheat harvest when the plague broke out among the people. The Lord sent a pestilence over Israel from morning until the time appointed, and 70,000 of the people from Dan to Beersheba died. But when the angel stretched forth his hand toward Jerusalem to destroy it, the Lord regretted the calamity and said to the angel causing the destruction among the people, "Enough now, stay your hand." The angel of the Lord was then standing at the threshing floor of Araunah the Jebusite. When David saw the angel who was striking the people, he said to the Lord, "It is I who have sinned. It is I, the shepherd, who have done wrong. But these are sheep. What have they done? Punish me and my kindred." On the same day, Gad went to David and said to him, "Go up and build an altar to the Lord on the threshing floor of Araunah the Jebusite." So David bought the threshing floor and the oxen for 50 silver shekels. And David built an altar there to the Lord and offered holocausts and peace offerings. The Lord granted relief to the country, and the plague was checked in Israel. The word of the Lord. Remember, O Lord, your covenant, and say to the destroying angel, "Enough, now hold back your hand.
2: Lest you ravage the land and destroy all the people."
7: It was I who sinned, I who did wrong. But these sheep, what have they done? Lord, I beg you to turn your anger away from your people.
2: Lest you ravage the land and destroy all the people.
8: A reading from the ancient document entitled The Teaching of the 12 Apostles. Celebrate the Eucharist as follows. Say over the cup, "We give you thanks, Father, for the holy vine of David, your servant, which you made known to us through Jesus, your servant. To you be glory forever." Over the broken bread, say, "We give you thanks, Father, for the life and the knowledge which you have revealed to us through Jesus, your servant. To you be glory forever." As this broken bread scattered on the mountains was gathered and became one, so too May your church be gathered together from the ends of the earth into your kingdom. For glory and power are yours, through Jesus Christ, forever. Do not let anyone eat or drink of your Eucharist, except those who have been baptized in the name of the Lord. For the statement of the Lord applies here also. Do not give to dogs what is holy. When you finish the meal, offer thanks in this manner. We thank you, Holy Father, for your name which you enshrined in our hearts. We thank you for the knowledge and faith and immortality which you revealed to us through your servant Jesus. To you be glory forever. Almighty Ruler, you created all things for the sake of your name. You gave men food and drink to enjoy, so that they might give you thanks. Now you have favored us, through Jesus your servant, with spiritual food and drink, as well as eternal life. Above all, we thank you because you are mighty. To you be glory forever. Remember, Lord, your church, and deliver her from all evil. Perfect her in your love, and once she has been sanctified, gather her together from the four winds into the kingdom which you have prepared for her. For power and glory are yours forever. May grace come, and this world pass away. Hosanna to the God of David. If anyone is holy, let him come. If anyone is not, let him repent. Maranatha. Amen. On the Lord's Day, when you have been gathered together, break bread and celebrate the Eucharist. But first confess your sins, so that your offering may be pure. If anyone has a quarrel with his neighbor, that person should not join you until he has been reconciled. Your sacrifice must not be defiled. In this regard, the Lord has said, "In every place and time, offer me a pure sacrifice. I am a great king," says the Lord, "and my name is great among the nations."
2: The cup of blessing which we bless, is it not a sharing in the blood of Christ?
9: And the bread that we break, is it not a sharing in the body of Christ?
2: Because there is but one bread, we, though many, are one body, for we all partake of the one bread.
9: And the bread that we break, is it not a sharing in the body of Christ?
5: Let us pray. O God, who in the abasement of your Son have raised up a fallen world, fill your faithful with holy joy, for on those you have rescued from slavery to sin, you bestow eternal gladness. Through our Lord Jesus Christ, your Son, who lives and reigns with you in the unity of the Holy Spirit, God, forever and ever. Amen.
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13: This is Archbishop Alexander Sample of the Archdiocese of Portland in Oregon. Let us pray. Remember, O most gracious Virgin Mary, that never was it known that anyone who fled to thy protection, implored thy help, or sought thy intercession was left unaided. Inspired with this confidence, I fly to thee, O Virgin of virgins, my mother. To thee do I come, before thee I stand, sinful and sorrowful. O Mother of the Word Incarnate, despise not my petitions, but in thy mercy hear and answer me. Amen.
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10: 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I'm Paul Sadek. In today's Gospel from Truth and Life, the dramatized audio Bible, it's one of those rare instances where we hear a listing of all 12 apostles as Jesus gets ready to send them out. It's from the 10th chapter of the Gospel of Matthew.
18: And he called his 12 disciples and gave them authority over unclean spirits to cast them out, and to heal every disease and every infirmity. The names of the 12 apostles are these. First, Simon, who is called Peter, and Andrew his brother, James the son of Zebedee, and John his brother, Philip and Bartholomew, Thomas and Matthew the tax collector, James the son of Alphaeus, and Thaddeus, Simon the Cananean, and Judas Iscariot, who betrayed him. These 12 Jesus sent out, charging them,
19: "Go nowhere among the Gentiles, and enter no town of the Samaritans, but go rather to the lost sheep of the house of Israel, and preach as you go, saying, the kingdom of heaven is at hand."
10: 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Today's reading from In Conversation with God by Father Francisco Fernandez Carvajal is from Volume 4, Ordinary Time. We must turn to St. Joseph and ask him to guard and protect the Church, since he is her defender and protector. We must ask him to help our families in their necessities and to help us in our own spiritual and material needs. St. Joseph, pray for them, pray for me. For the men and women of today, just as for those of any other age, St. Joseph represents a dearly loved and venerable figure whose vocation and dignity we all admire, and for whose faithfulness in the service of Jesus and Mary we thank him. Through St. Joseph, we go straight to Mary, and through Mary to the source of all holiness, Jesus Christ. He teaches us to speak to Jesus with piety, respect, and love. Joseph, blessed and happy man, we say to him in the words of an ancient prayer of the Church, who was permitted to see and hear the God whom many kings wished in vain to see and hear, and not only to see and hear him, but to carry him in your arms, kiss him, clothe him, and care for him. Teach us to receive him with love and reverence in Holy Communion. Give us a greater sensitivity and finesse of soul. Saint Joseph, our Father and Lord, most chaste, most pure, you were found worthy to carry the child Jesus in your arms, to wash him, to embrace him. Teach us to get to know God and to be pure, to be worthy of being other Christs. And help us to do and to teach as Christ did. Help us to open up the divine paths of the earth, which are both hidden and bright. Help us to show them to mankind, telling our fellow men that their lives on earth can be of an extraordinary and continual supernatural effectiveness. Moreover, St. Joseph provides us with a model whose silent teaching we can and should strive to follow. In human life, Joseph was Jesus' master in their daily contact, full of refined affection, glad to deny himself, the better to take care of Jesus. Isn't that reason enough for us to consider this just man, this holy patriarch, in whom the faith of the old covenant bears fruit, as a master of the interior life? Interior life is nothing but continual and direct conversation with Christ so that we may become one with him. And Joseph can tell us many things about Jesus. Therefore, let us never neglect devotion to him. Go to Joseph, as Christian tradition puts it, in the words of the Old Testament. A master of interior life, a worker deeply involved in his job, God's servant in continual contact with Jesus. That is Joseph. With St. Joseph, the Christian learns what it means to belong to God and fully to assume one's place among men, sanctifying the world. Get to know Joseph, and you will find Jesus. Talk to Joseph, and you will find Mary, who always sheds peace about her in that attractive workshop in Nazareth. In Conversation with God by Francis Fernandez is published by Scepter Publishers. You'll find it at your local Catholic bookstore. Let's continue praying with the whole church. We're led by our friends at DivineOffice.org in morning prayer.
5: God, come to my assistance.
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5: Glory to the Father, and to the Son, and to the Holy Spirit.
1: As it was in the beginning, is now, and will be forever. Amen.
20: Alleluia.

0: O God, all your ways are holy. What God can compare with our God?
1: O God,
0: all your ways are holy. What God can compare with our God?
1: I cry aloud to God. Cry aloud to God that he may hear me.
0: In the day of my distress, I sought the Lord. My hands were raised at night without ceasing. My soul refused to be consoled. I remembered my God, and I groaned. I pondered, and my spirit fainted.
1: You withheld sleep from my eyes. I was troubled. I could not speak. I thought of the days of long ago, and I remembered the years long past. At night I mused within my heart. I pondered, and my spirit questioned.
0: Will the Lord reject us forever? Will he show us his favor no more? Has his love vanished forever? Has his promise come to an end? Does God forget his mercy or in anger withhold his compassion?
1: I said, this is what causes my grief, that the way of the Most High has changed. I remember the deeds of the Lord. I remember your wonders of old. I muse on all your works and ponder your mighty deeds.
0: Your ways, O God, are holy. What God is as great as our God? You are the God who works wonders. You showed your power among the peoples. Your strong arm redeemed your people, the sons of Jacob and Joseph.
1: The waters saw you, O God. The waters saw you and trembled. The depths were moved with terror. The clouds poured down rain. The skies sent forth their voice

0: or footprints.
1: You guided your people like a flock by the hand of Moses and Aaron.
0: Glory to the Father, and to the Son, and to the Holy Spirit.
1: As it was in the beginning, is now, and will be forever.
0: Amen.
2: Father, you established your ancient covenant by signs and wonders. But more wondrously, you confirmed the new one through the sacrifice of your Son. Guide your church through the pathways of life that we may be led to the land of promise and celebrate your name with lasting praise.
0: All your ways are holy. What God can compare with our God?
1: My heart leaps up with joy to the Lord, for he humbles only to exalt us.
0: My heart exalts in the Lord. My horn is exalted in my God.
1: I have swallowed up my enemies. I rejoice in my victory. There is no holy one like the Lord. There is no rock like our God.
0: Speak boastfully no longer, nor let arrogance issue from your mouths. For an all-knowing God is the Lord, a God who judges deeds.
1: The bows of the mighty are broken, while the tottering gird on strength. The well-fed hire themselves out for bread, while the hungry batten on spoil. The barren wife bears 7 sons, while the mother of many languishes.
0: The Lord puts to death and gives life. He casts down to the nether world. He raises up again. The Lord makes poor and makes rich. He humbles. He also exalts.
1: He raises the needy from the dust. From the ash heap, he lifts up the poor to seat them with nobles and make a glorious throne their heritage.
0: For the pillars of the earth are the Lord's, and he has set the world upon them. He will guard the footsteps of his faithful ones, but the wicked shall perish in the darkness. For not by strength does man prevail. The Lord's foes shall be shattered.
1: The Most High in heaven thunders. The Lord judges the ends of the earth. Now may he give strength to his king and exalt the horn of his anointed.
0: Glory to the Father, and to the Son, and to the Holy Spirit.
1: As it was in the beginning, is now, and will be forever.
0: Amen.
1: My heart leaps up with joy to the Lord, for he humbles only to exalt us.
0: The Lord is King. Let the earth rejoice.
1: The Lord is King. Let the earth rejoice. The Lord is King, let earth rejoice. Let all the coastlands be glad. Cloud and darkness are his raiment, his throne, justice and right.
0: A fire prepares his path. It burns up his foes on every side. His lightnings light up the world. The earth trembles at the sight.
1: The mountains melt like wax before the Lord of all the earth. The skies proclaim his justice. All people see his glory.
0: Let those who serve idols be ashamed, those who boast of their worthless gods. All you spirits, worship him.
1: Zion hears and is glad. The people of Judah rejoice because of your judgments, O Lord.
0: For you indeed are the Lord, most high above all the earth, exalted far above all spirits.
1: The Lord loves those who hate evil. He guards the souls of his saints.

0: He sets them free from the wicked.
1: Light shines forth for the just, and joy for the upright of heart. Rejoice, you just, in the Lord. Give glory to his holy name.
0: Glory to the Father, and to the Son, and to the Holy Spirit, as it was
1: in the beginning, is now, and will be forever. Amen. Let us pray. Father, you clothe the sky with light and the depths of the ocean with darkness. Among the sons of men, you work wonders and rain terror upon the enemy. Look upon your servants. Do not try us by fire, but bring us rejoicing to the shelter of your home. The Lord is King. Let the earth rejoice. A reading from the letter to the Romans. Who will separate us from the love of Christ? Trial or distress? Or persecution? Or hunger or nakedness? Or danger or the sword? Yet in all this we are more than conquerors because of him who has loved us. The word of the Lord.
0: Thanks be to God.
1: I will bless the Lord all my life long.
0: I will bless the Lord all my life long.
1: With a song of praise ever on my lips. All my life long. Glory to the Father and to the Son and to the Holy Spirit.
0: I will bless the Lord all my life long.
2: Let us serve the Lord in holiness all the days of our life.
3: Blessed be the Lord, the God of Israel. He has come to his people and set them free.
1: He has raised up for us a mighty Savior, born of the house of his servant David.
3: Through his holy prophets, he promised of old that he would save us from our enemies, from the hands of all who hate us.
1: He promised to show mercy to our fathers, and to remember his holy covenant.
3: This was the oath he swore to our father Abraham, to set us free from the hands of our enemies, free to worship him without fear, holy and righteous in his sight all the days of our life.
1: You, my child, shall be called the prophet of the Most High, for you will go before the Lord to prepare his way, to give his people knowledge of salvation by the forgiveness of their sins.
3: In the tender compassion of our God, the dawn from on high shall break upon us to shine on those who dwell in darkness and the shadow of death, and to guide our feet into the way of peace.
1: Glory to the Father, and to the Son, and to the Holy Spirit.
3: As it was in the beginning, is now, and will be forever. Amen.
2: Let us serve the Lord in holiness all the days of our life.
4: 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Blessed be God, our Savior, who promised to remain with his church all days until the end of the world. Let us give him thanks and call out, "Remain with us, Lord.
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7: Consider yourself well prepared to meet the new day. Mark Swartzberg is next, then it's Patrick Madrid, then Patrick Conley with The Inner Life. I'm Paul Sadek. 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
11: Let's go now to Clay in Illinois. Good morning, Clay.
12: Hi. I don't normally make calls like this anyway, so I just wanted to call and tell you that thank you for what you do. You've been a big help to me the last, 10, 11 months here anyway. I'm one of those recent converts.
11: Welcome home, by the way. Good to have you.
12: Thank you.
11: Yeah. Can I ask you about your background a little bit?
12: Yeah. I was not raised in the Catholic Church, and there really wasn't much raised in the church at all. I'm exactly 3 months, or almost to the day, 3 years older than you. And I was married about a week apart from when you were till.
11: Oh yeah.
12: And I just lost my wife here 15 months ago, 44 years. So it was.
11: My condolences.
12: Yeah. That. Thank you. That started it, and we weren't necessarily churchgoers, and you know, but. It started was there from there anyway, and it opened my heart up anyway. Holy Spirit.
11: How did you discover Relevant Radio? Was that part of the journey?
12: Oh yeah. Yeah, definitely. I'm a radio person, have been a talk radio person for decades and all, and I've been infatuated with radio forever, so now I discovered you on the stream. 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
17: Real life, real people. What a great conversation with Maria, huh, Sarah? That was awesome.
18: We love some Maria.
17: We love some Maria. Immaculate Heart of Mary keeps coming up. Then we have this great guest, Maria, talking about the Eucharistic pilgrimage. And welcome to your Tuesday morning, to my Tuesday morning, to our Tuesday morning. And it's Tuesday. It's July 7th, 2026, 7-7. I don't know. I like the number 7. 2-7 seems pretty great. Couple things in
18: I
17: the news.
18: I hear 3 gets you jackpot, though.
17: Yeah, I've heard that, too.
18: We're going to have to wait till
17: next year and then forget the other 3 numbers in the year.
18: Don't look
17: and then
18: at the
17: we're
18: two.
17: Then we're like we're good.
18: Yeah.
17: Yeah.
18: Okay. Well, next year's our year.
17: Yeah, next but we'll
18: and
17: find
18: everyone else's.
17: Well, you know what? Actually, it's the 7 o'clock hour.
18: Okay.
17: So we're on it.
18: In
17: We just hit the
18: In central time.
17: In central time.
18: But
17: we just
18: everybody.
17: Hit the 333.
18: Okay. Well, yeah. Okay, we'll round
17: triple
18: up.
17: Seven.
18: We'll round
17: yeah,
18: up.
17: Yeah, yeah. We got the sevens going. And thank you. Couple things in the news here. NATO leaders are meeting in Turkey today. Prosecutors are hearing evidence in the murder case of Charlie Kirk. I'm sure you know this, but I may as well grouse with you. The United States lost to Belgium 4-1, so I'm not rooting for Belgium. And
18: so sad. That was a sad day for America.
17: It is a sad day. It is a sad day. But Hamas says it has dissolved its government in Gaza, and it's transferring power to the U.S.-backed National Committee for the Administration of Gaza. And in the On This Day category, Ringo Starr was born on this day. And on this day in 1981, Sandra Day O'Connor was nominated to be the first female justice on the U.S. Supreme Court. So let's hear it for Sandra Day O'Connor and our Supreme Court.
18: I feel like I should have had a clapping sound effect. You didn't prepare me. I need to, how can I ever be prepared for this show? I just never know.
17: That's one of the, you know, one of the features of the
18: I'm
17: show.
18: I'm writing it down. Clap sound effect for a later date.
17: Yeah.
18: Got it.
17: Okay. Yeah, you got it. You got it.
18: Maybe.
17: I don't know if the clap's going to be appropriate there, but it'll be good to have the clap
18: a
17: ready.
18: A cheer? A hurrah?
17: Cheer. Why don't you have the cheer, the hurrah, and the clap ready? I promise that one of those will fit.
18: Okay. Hurrah. Got it.
17: You got that?
18: People say hurrah anymore? They say hooray. They don't say hurrah. Well,
17: they say huzzah. Huzzah the thing.
18: Huzzah.
17: Okay,
18: this is a lot of sound effects. I'm not going to get all these. Okay, we'll
17: see. Yeah, well, that's where you and I come in.
18: Let's see where we're going to have to do this.
17: Real life,
18: maybe,
17: real people,
18: maybe
17: Sarah. Come on, work with me here,
18: effects.
17: Sarah.
18: I don't have to get them. I could just do it. Hooray!
17: Hooray! Woo-hoo!
18: Huzzah!
17: Huzzah!
18: Okay.
17: So, speaking of hooray and huzzah, and the rosary. I don't know. We'll get that in there. Father Rocky has a clip out on the rosary, and I think you're expecting this one.
19: Should everyone pray the rosary? I don't see why not. This rosary has 59 beads on it. 53 of them are for Hail Marys. 6 are for Our Fathers.
18: You know what I like about the rosary here is that, you know, Father Rocky's been doing these reels.
17: Yes.
18: And it just makes, I'm thinking in my mind, like, how do we, you know, hype this up? And then just saying the word hype out loud makes me feel old. I don't know, like, is that
17: you don't seem old to me, Sarah.
18: He was dropping reels.
17: He's dropping the reels.
18: And they're just happening 3 times a week, man. So check out the Facebook.
17: Out the rosary
18: reels. It just makes
17: reels.
18: It sound so cool, doesn't
17: we
18: it?
17: We can start the,
18: oh, yeah.
17: the rap right
18: yeah.
17: here.
18: I don't think we
17: you
18: should rap.
17: You and though. Me.
18: Scratch that. No rapping, sorry.
17: You encouraged this, Sarah.
18: This show just got too white. Bad rap. Sorry.
17: Well, that's. Did you expect otherwise?
18: You shouldn't. People out there don't expect anything other than that. But our next guest is awesome, so we should probably get to him.
17: We're going to get to him in a moment.
18: Yeah.
17: But I do want to point out that those reels that are dropping reel, you can get those at info@relevantradio.com, or you can just go online. 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So, you did mention we have a guest, Sarah, and
18: we have guests on this show. It's not just us.
17: It's not just us.
18: Thankfully.
17: I don't know. I'm getting really good feedback on
18: Are you?
17: On,
18: about
17: on,
18: this conversation?
17: Least on,
18: we'll see.
17: On the banter between
18: okay.
17: us. But we do have guests too. And Dr. Theodore, I'm going to withhold his last name for a minute here, but we're going to talk about education. And He's really knowledgeable about educating the human person. Dr. Theodore Madrid is an assistant professor and director of the Politics and Public Service program at Holy Cross College at Notre Dame. He holds a PhD and an MA in politics from Hillsdale College, as well as a BA in philosophy and humanities from the Pontifical College Josephinum. Help me out with that in a moment here, Theodore. He's a fellow with the Thomistic Institute, the Ciceronian Society, and several other organizations. And as I said, he knows a good bit about educating the human person. We're going to talk about that here. And his scholarly work focuses on political theory, American political thought, and most recently, very in tune with 250, Archbishop John Carroll's efforts to integrate Catholicism with the American Revolution. So, Dr. Theodore Madrid, I'm so happy you can join us today.
20: Yeah, good morning, Mark. Thank you. It's great to be with you.
17: It's great to be with you. Congratulations on your recent PhD receipt. I know your work was on Archbishop Carroll, so I was happy to see that you've earned that with quite a distinction as well. So congratulations to you on that.
20: Yeah, thank you. It was a lot of effort, so very glad to be done. But yeah, I hope the research I did is a great contribution, I think, to Catholics and to many others in the country.
17: I think it will be, and I think it's going to come up here today. I really want to start off here with kind of the what I'll call kind of a more fundamental question, and I want to thank Gabby for kind of preparing this one. But parents have a lot of educational choices, one could say more so than ever. But there's a deeper, so one would be tempted to just kind of take a grocery store approach, or, you know, that one sounds good, the price is right, and so forth. But there are deep questions that any parent knows at work educating his or her child and his family. Why don't we just start with that very basic question, which is, what is education actually for? How would you respond to that, Dr. Theodore?
20: Yeah, I think that's a great question, and one that's been the subject of a lot more debate in recent years, thankfully. I think for, you know, about a century or so, the kind of dominant paradigm for the way we approach education has to do with a sort of socialization to a democratic system. And that's a little bit abstract, but coming from thinkers like John Dewey, and then the other much more practical thing being career readiness, so especially an emphasis on disciplines in STEM, but also sort of comprehensive approach to the way we conduct education. Whereas I think the older view is going back into vogue a bit, especially in the sort of Catholic education renewal, classical education, is that education's fundamental purpose is to form moral and intellectual virtue in the student and to set them free through sort of liberal education to live a life of authentic freedom, which in a way, you know, is I think what most parents truly desire for their children. And then of course, a prosperous career and so on. Form a part of that, but I think those are kind of the two major competing visions.
17: Yeah, and you put it very clearly and elegantly. On the one hand, socialization and a kind of utilitarian approach, and there's nothing wrong with, you know, doing work that has value, of course. But on the other hand, sure, kind of a deeper formation, moral and intellectual virtue, so that the person, the young man, the young woman who receives this education is free, can live freely, and then can in turn be socially influential, economically influential. Thank you for putting it so well. I want to point out that we're having this conversation with Dr. Theodore Madrid, and by all means, come jump in. Maybe you're thinking about a Newman Guide College. Maybe you're thinking about homeschooling. Your kids are younger. Dr. Theodore himself was homeschooled, one among many. 888-914-9149, 888-914-9149. So let's go a little deeper, Dr. Madrid, or do you prefer, yeah, Dr. Theodore or Dr. Madrid? I'm going to go with Dr. Madrid, but I feel like...
20: Yeah, that's fine.
17: Let's go deeper on progressive education, and a little more on what you just said. What does it misunderstand about the ultimate purpose of the human person? And how education should in turn be conducted.
20: Yeah, I think there are two things that are sort of central misunderstandings. The one is the relationship, I think, of the individual and of society. And so I think that the progressive vision very much places society in a primary role, losing sight of the individual, and I think along with that, the primacy of the family. And so this is where the sort of socialization in the sense that it's meant comes in. It's much more than simply developing habits of sociability, you know, being normal and friendly and, you know, able to participate, right, in the social setting. More so socialization in the sense of being prepared for participation in a kind of new form of modern democratic life, which is all well and good, but perhaps different in its tone, and perhaps more than that, in a sort of older view that sets the individual first, right? So this is kind of the view of the more classical sense that we're focusing on the individual and their, you know, the virtue of their own soul and their own liberty. And then I think the other, you know, misunderstanding, like I mentioned before, is the sense that the what we hope to get out of the individual in this participation largely has to do with the sort of practical contribution, especially through technical means in the workplace, which, as we both acknowledge, you know, it can be very, very important. But I think those two misunderstand something fundamental. And we can also contrast this with the especially Catholic vision, although not exclusively of education and of the human person, which is that it's oriented towards something, right?
17: Yeah.
20: At the very least, this is an orientation towards truth, which has a real fixed content, and towards a life of virtue, which has a sort of fixed content to it as well. And then I think the particular religious dimension there being an orientation towards the knowledge of God and the love of God. And I think both of those elements are very much left out of what's a sort of stripped down view of the individual and his nature in the more modern understanding of education.
17: Yeah, you're reminding me of a conversation with the president of Christendom College, George Harn, and him pointing out this the eternal end of all of us, the teleos of all of us, is at the very beginning, so to speak, of education. And the two things you just kind of noted in the progressive understanding of education don't even consider that. So you're already starting out way off course. And so thank you for making it, you know, so putting such clear light on it. Let's go to your own, you just hinted at it, and you have this expertise in Archbishop Carroll's work. We know him as someone who, as the Catholic who signed the Declaration of Independence, but you've done a lot of work on his influence on education. And you just talked about Catholic education. Tell us a little bit about your work generally on Archbishop John Carroll. And then secondly, his insistence on building independent educational infrastructure into the early republic, as opposed to this kind of what I'll call kind of state-run, kind of everyone gets education provided by the state approach.
20: Yeah, sure. So yeah, I wrote my dissertation on Archbishop John Carroll, who is a member of the Carroll family, which was one of the sort of wealthiest and most influential and most patriotic Catholic families in the time of the founding. I don't know that it was his cousin, actually, who was the signer of the Declaration, another who was also involved in politics. But they were sort of all of the same mind and same heart. And so my research, you know, focuses on this question of the kind of compatibility of Catholicism with the new American political project at the time of the Revolution, of which Archbishop Carroll was a thorough and very enthusiastic supporter throughout his entire career. We can get into some of that a little bit more. But one of the important things in Carroll's own life and in his you know, leadership as bishop, first bishop in what is now the United States, was this effort to establish a system of education for Catholics in America, both at the collegiate and what we would now call K-12 level. So Georgetown University, for example, founded by Archbishop John Carroll, but he was also involved in helping to establish a network of Catholic, especially parochial schools throughout the country. And so part of this comes from his own experience prior to the First Amendment and the protection of religious liberty in the new United States. Under the colonial system, there was a fair amount of anti-Catholicism, which prevented the possibility of establishing Catholic schools. And so Carroll himself, at the age of about 13, actually had to depart to Europe, where he spent the next couple of decades receiving an education, because it was impossible to receive a high quality formal education as a Catholic in the colony. And so he himself knew the sort of necessity for these institutions and the new possibility that the First Amendment presented for establishing those. And then in terms of his sort of broader vision and what he thought was important, in the first place, there's this sort of general purpose of education that complements the sort of higher religious purpose and is open to students of all stripes. So, for example, Georgetown from the get-go is a sort of ecumenical institution with a kind of open admission policy, regardless of religious affiliation. But at the parochial level, especially, Carroll's very interested in providing a place for the transmission of the faith to the young. Mm-hmm. And in that way, a sort of distinctly Catholic vision. And I think in his mind, this is truly the, you know, the apex of, or, you know, the kind of culmination, the goal of an education, to bring one up through the various stages and disciplines of knowledge, which form a coherent whole that are made by our Creator. And that at the pinnacle of that, to know our Creator, right, who created this whole world that we come to know through the different disciplines, both intellectually and then, of course, in a spiritual sense, to come to know and to love Him. And so he was very involved establishing this project quite successfully.
17: Yeah, it sounds, well, we all, I mean, I personally have benefited from his work in the sense that my children went to Catholic schools, and many of us here in this conversation have had that experience either as parents sending our children to Catholic schools or ourselves going to Catholic schools. My wife went to Catholic school as a child. Two follow-ups for you, Dr. Madrid, on this specifically. What prompted your interest in studying his work in particular? And kind of on the other side, so to speak, what do you think is the takeaway from him as we look at the role of the state today and in education here in the United States?
20: Yeah, so this is a question that I think has some contemporary relevance in the political sphere as you see various Catholic figures emerging. This has been a trend for some time in public life in various ways, elected office, the Supreme Court, various other ways. There's this question of, okay, how compatible is Catholicism with the American political project, both what we would find at the time of the founding and what we would find today, which have some important distinctions. And so I thought, well, where would be the natural place to look to examine that question would be at the time of the founding, Archbishop John Carroll. And I discovered, much to my surprise, in 250 years, very little scholarship has been done on Carroll beyond sort of biographies telling the details of his life. So it was a very ripe opportunity, I think, to make a real contribution, which was a great joy. And I think that I found in studying Carroll answers to a lot of these questions, some of which surprised me, but all of which kind of reinforced this really firm commitment that he had, that the two were in many ways compatible.
17: Right.
20: And so I think on the question of education, your sort of second question there, if I'm recalling correctly, I think his concern for Catholic education depends upon the achievement of the First Amendment, right? The protection of religious liberty under our national system of government, which is very, very important. And I think in some ways, you know, a protection that's been under threat in recent years. But the possibility of a Catholic education in the manner that he helped to establish really allowed us to take full advantage of that freedom. But perhaps we could say more on that.
17: Yeah, perhaps we could. Well, this is a good opportunity to take a short break, Dr. Madrid. And we're talking with Dr. Theodore Madrid, about the renewal in education here in the United States. And we just got a great kind of foundational basis for that conversation. We're going to continue it on the other side of the break. 888-914-9149. We'll be right back.
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22: Hello, I'm Father James Kubicki, and I suspect
3: that if you went to high school or college in the U.S., you, at one time or another, read something by the 19th century American author Nathaniel Hawthorne. Perhaps it was one of his novels, The Scarlet Letter or The House of Seven Gables, or maybe one of his short stories. Did you know that he had a daughter who became a Catholic and who founded a religious congregation of women? Her name was Rose, and tomorrow will be the 100th anniversary of her death. Her community, the Servants of Relief for Incurable Cancer, also known as the Hawthorne Dominicans, was founded at a time when cancer was thought to be contagious. Anyone diagnosed with it had to leave the hospital so as not to expose others to the dreaded disease. If they were well-to-do, they could hire a nurse to care for them at home. But in most cases, many ended up destitute. And in the New York area, they were sent to a poorhouse on Blackwell's Island in the middle of the East River. Rose's heart went out to them, and she dedicated herself to caring for them in their tenements with the hope of one day finding a place where she could offer them a home. She took out an ad in the newspaper which ran, "Let the poor, the patient, the destitute, and the hopeless receive from our compassion what we would give to our own families. This is all, yet it requires the sacrifice of your life. But that is why Christ asked it and blesses with unending reward the simple choice." A woman named Alice Huber was intrigued by the ad and responded, and thus began the Hawthorne Dominican Sisters today. Though we know that cancer is not contagious, those who have it still have a place they can call home as they near the end of their journeys.
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17: Little talking heads like that. Thank you, Sarah. Dr. Madrid, really enjoying this. And I'm going to take a crack at a definition of classical education. And it's me just riffing off of what you said. And then, because I want to bring up these classical charter networks because they seem to be reintroducing the philosophy of the founding fathers into public spaces. But how is this as a definition of classical education? It forms the young man, the young woman in moral and intellectual virtue, and in so doing, frees them in an authentic way so that they can live who they are and certainly get good jobs and so forth. But how is that for a definition for classical education?
20: Yeah, I think that's great. I think that captures the sort of essential nature of it. And of course, you know, there's no shortage of debate, especially as this movement really gains steam over some of the details of how that's going to be filled in, curricular structure and different things along those lines. But at the sort of high level, yeah, I think that's right on the money.
17: Well, thank you, because I it's what you said 10 minutes ago, and I'm happy to report that I just took some courses in the master's program at Christendom College in education, and so I have actually been making an effort to get better formed myself and what constitutes this renewal. And why don't we do it this way, Dr. Madrid? There are a few columns, so to speak. There's homeschooling, there's classical charter schools, there are Catholic schools. Offer for all of us kind of what you consider to be the kind of key components of this renewal, if you will. And then let's start with the classical charter networks, because it ties directly into your work with Archbishop Carroll, and we take it from there.
20: Yeah, so I think in a way, pride of place has to be given to the homeschooling movement, which has had just a remarkable explosion, say, in the last 40 years or so, you know, from a couple of thousand to several million students across the country. And I think that's the origin point for testing out a lot of these ideas in an area that's been extremely fruitful and beneficial for many as you mentioned, I myself was homeschooled, which I loved, and I found it to be a terrific education. And I think more recently, there's been this resurgence in charter schools and kind of alternative models for brick and mortar schools to the conventional public system that we've known for the last century or so. And I think a lot of that explosion has come out as a consequence of the experience of COVID-19 and the lockdowns and parents getting sort of direct insight into the education that their children are receiving. Conventional public schools, which in many cases led to some dissatisfaction, desire for some alternatives. And I think in the midst of that, the Catholic school system has a long-standing and very important history in the United States. I think somewhere around the turn of the 20th century, as in many matters related to the faith, there's maybe a lack of confidence in our own identity, which has led to some weakening of the kind of mission of Catholic schools. But I think similarly to the issues that have been raised by COVID and kind of been addressed by the charter school system, I think there have been some similar responses within the Catholic world with respect to education. But so on the point of charter schools, I think those are...
17: And the charter schools would be, if I'm hearing you correctly, they'd be... What I heard you say just now is homeschooling, that's kind of where it all began, so to speak. And then that's led to or kind of helped foster this charter network system or classical charter schools. And then we also have the Catholic schools that have long been there, but they've kind of struggled in some cases, but there's a renewal happening there. And now you're talking about kind of column two, so to speak. Is that fair characterization?
20: Yeah, precisely.
17: Right.
20: Yeah, and so the charter schools, are distinct from Catholic schools insofar as they're, they're not private, they're state-funded in various ways, and this can take different forms, but their funding primarily comes through the state, which sets, some restrictions on the capacity for, religious identification and religious teaching in the school setting and so on. But there are many other strengths to this system.
17: What would be an example of a charter school, just so folks listening have a better reference point?
20: Yeah. So, for example, Hillsdale College, where I did my graduate work, has a network of charter schools throughout the country. Where I'm from in Ohio, perhaps the most praiseworthy example of this is a classical school in Cincinnati. I believe Cincinnati Classical is the name of it. So these schools function as a alternative to the sort of conventional public school system for your typical student, whoever that might be, and have a very different pedagogical and curricular model focused on a liberal education kind of in the Great Books tradition.
17: Great. So I interrupted what you were saying, just fleshing it out there. I was just trying to get an example onto the table. So thanks for that.
20: Yeah, sure. Yeah. And so I think these different charter school systems, Hillsdale is one among several different organizations that have these networks. But yeah, the essential element here is that it's a, sort of public-private partnership in which there's a desire for alternative models, alternative methods that better prepare students for life. Mm-hmm. And so one of these that's been very promising and very fruitful has been these charter schools, particularly in the classical model. So I suppose I should clarify there, there are charter schools of many different kinds. They're certainly not all classical. There are many, many different styles, but this is the one, that we're interested in talking about today and that I think has really seen some tremendous growth in terms of, footprint and the number of these schools, and then also the results of these schools, have been largely very, very strong in terms of student readiness and preparation and satisfaction of families and so on.
17: Yeah, and it's very encouraging because we see the state actually supporting what I'll call kind of authentic education. Do you agree that it's encouraging? And are there common elements to either a state or a group of citizens, parents having success in particular regions of our country with these networks?
20: Yeah, I think it's very encouraging, especially in the places where it's happening most prominently. So, 20-something out of the states have passed very favorable legislation with respect to things like education savings accounts and sort of general permissibility for standing up these various charter schools. And then, sorry, remind me that second part of your question.
17: Well, I was just asking you, you actually answered it, that 20 states, it's happening on a large scale. I guess the second part was when you look at those 20, what are the common elements? What are their parents, lobbying the state? Is it legislators just having enough of a kind of dissatisfaction with the school's results and so forth? Like, just trying to understand what are the kind of common kind of preconditions to those states that are having momentum there.
20: Yeah, sure. Yeah, I think it's very much a team effort. You certainly need a legislature that understands this gap, this need, and the desires of families, and can kind of voice that in legislation. You also need institutions that can help give the right ideas, both at the level of theory and then the sort of practical policy making, those kind of intermediate institutions. But I think, yeah, fundamentally, the real onus of the work, the sort of engine of a lot of this, is the concern of parents who want the very best for their children and put in many cases, a vast amount of work to see these schools, established and see them flourish. And I think this is sort of in keeping with the kind of American tradition of self-government, right? Not that nothing ought to be done at the highest level, but a sort of corollary of the Catholic principle of subsidiarity, right? That at the local level, especially the level of the family, that's where many important questions, especially about the raising of children, of course, ought to be raised and kind of steered, and wherever possible, a lot of authority and influence ought to be there. And so I think we have to certainly thank these many parents throughout the country who, for the last, 5, 10 years and more, have really put a lot of energy behind advancing this mission.
17: Well, this is great, Dr. Madrid. And time being what it is, I think I'll ask you if we can wrap up on that third column where a lot of your work has been done. And what I mean is Catholic schools specifically. It might be appropriate to mention the Front Royal statement and what you think of that. What do you see that's encouraging as relates to the renewal of Catholic schools, diocesan K through 12 schools here in the United States?
20: Yeah, I think the most exciting thing is simply the sense of enthusiasm and excitement. I think in a way, some elements of a authentically Catholic education sort of been lost or a little bit muted in the last, 50 to 100 years. And I think you see this in many different ways, from the students to the teachers to the administrators, a kind of excitement about recapturing a lot of these elements of our Catholic patrimony and reintroducing them. And so I think, at the level of teachers and administrators, you have various institutions like Christendom College and Front Royal, and many other, phenomenal Catholic schools throughout the country that are kind of leading the way in articulating this vision, in preparing teachers to do the essential work of teaching their students. And then you have students who I think are very, very enthusiastic in many cases about this rich and profound education that they feel really does equip them to live a meaningful life, a beautiful, happy, and virtuous life. And especially, I think the really central thing is a confidence and the enthusiasm for introducing students to the mystery of Christ in its fullness, right? To knowing him and loving him and seeking to understand our Lord and his beautiful creation that he's given us in great depth without, sort of apology or timidness or kind of concession to the elements of secular culture that might be contrary to that sort of vision. And I think in a word, it's this renewed enthusiasm that gives me so much excitement and spills over into so many practical accomplishments and achievements.
17: Well, we'll be having more of these, Dr. Madrid. I'm really grateful that I got this opportunity to learn from you. And I want to also thank you. You provided some data coming into this conversation that, for those of you listening, it's the data is very clear. The numbers are increasing and rapidly in terms of the number of young men and women, children being educated in a homeschooling environment. They're rapidly increasing in that second column, the classical schools. And as we just heard, the Catholic schools, which are responsible for educating many are going through a renewal of their own that in some ways is just getting going. So Dr. Madrid, A, thank you. And B, where would you encourage us to go to track more of your own work there at Notre Dame?
20: Yeah, you're very welcome, Mark. It's a joy to have been with you. I have a Twitter account, which I'm not terribly active on, but you can find me there. And I hope to have my dissertation published. Part of it has been published online, which you can find if you just look up my name and then John Carroll. But hopefully more coming out as a book. So in the meantime, maybe you and your listeners can say a prayer that that effort is successful.
17: We will. We will. And Dr. Madrid, Sarah and I, I know many listening will. So thank you, Dr. Madrid, and God bless you.
20: Yeah, you're very welcome, Mark. Thank you.
17: All right. That was Dr. Madrid talking about this renewal in education. So much more to talk about, and we will. But at this moment, we're going to go to our next guest. Harry Kramer is actually a husband and a dad. You all know Harry. And he actually had a proposition offered to him to do something pretty darn great, which he's in fact done. Harry is also the former CEO of Baxter International. He's a professor of management and strategy at Northwestern's Kellogg School of Management. And Harry, welcome to the conversation.
0: It's great to be with you, Mark.
17: Are you? It's great to be with you. Are you in back in Illinois? Or are you still out east on along the Appalachian Trail?
0: Oh, I'm back. I'm back to the Midwest, and then I was back after a week of walking there, and then came home, and now we're up in northern Wisconsin visiting Julie's great-grandparents' cabin up in the woods about 30 miles south of Duluth. So all very good.
17: All very good. Well, that sounds great. You're enjoying your summer, I can tell. And I want to talk to you about this trip to the Appalachian Trail, and I'll kind of preview it by telling you I thoroughly enjoyed reading the article you wrote about it. Because it reminded me of an encounter with my own wife, because you had this invitation from your friend who you've known for decades to come hike the Appalachian Trail, and you were kind of contemplating it, and your wife said, "Oh, Leah, let's do it," and of course you did it. And it reminded me, I met my wife in high school. We tied for co-treasurer, and our class advisor said to us, "Well, you can have a runoff or you can be co-treasurers." And I can still see that scene in high school where our advisor is giving us this choice and I'm doing what you were doing in the scene. I'm contemplating. I'm considering. And my future wife is saying, "Well, why don't we just be co-treasurers?" And I'm like, "Great, co-treasurers it is." So let's hear it for the contemplative, more active marriages out there.
0: Exactly. No.
17: So anyhow, as I said, you had a friend kind of propose this to you, and it's not something many people would do. Your friend actually is endeavoring to hike the whole 2,200 miles of the Appalachian Trail. So what did inspire you to join him for part of that journey?
0: Well, it was interesting. So it's a good friend of mine, Gary Gorman from Madison, Wisconsin, and he and I both went to Lawrence University, small liberal arts college in Wisconsin together. And he called and said, "Hey, Harry, I'm retiring and I want to do something really hard. I can still do something very hard, even though I'm turning 70. And I said, "What does that mean?" He goes, "Well, I've looked it up on the Appalachian Trail," which I had heard the name, but I didn't know much about it. It's a trail from Maine to Georgia, 2,200 miles. And he said, I'm going to walk the entire Appalachian Trail." And I said, "You're kidding me." And he goes, "No, I'm going to do something really hard. I've read about it. And if I average 13 miles a day, it'll take me about 6 months to do." And I said, "Wow, that's really remarkable. I'll say a prayer for you. I wish you luck." And he said, "Well, guess what?" He said, "I think, you ought to come out for a week and go with me." And I said, oh, okay. And Julie said, "I think it's a great idea. It's a great idea. In fact, I'm going to come too." And so I'm going to come too. Well, then once she said she was going to do it, I mean, of course, I'm going to do it. And if my friend is doing 2,200 miles, I could do 50 or 60 miles if I go with him for a week. And so so we joined him. And I was doing a speech out in Salt Lake City. And I said, "Well, where do I fly into?" He goes, "I'm not sure yet. I'm coming through southern Pennsylvania, but in another couple weeks, whatever." Well, the bottom line is, he told me to fly into New York City, get a rental car, drive a couple hours west, and that's where I could meet him where he would be on the Appalachian Trail. And so we did it for a week, and it was an amazing experience. I mean, it's one thing taking a walk for a couple miles, which, you know, Julie and I do once in a while, but to walk from, you know, 8:30 in the morning till 5 at night, you get a lot of time for contemplation, a lot of time to talk, and a beautiful, beautiful, unbelievable trail. And it really is a trail, because I thought it was going to be something, well, it's going to be pretty wide. No, it's single file. And thank goodness, Mark, they told me to take hiking poles, because you're going up and down the mountain. It's an amazing experience.
17: Sounds amazing. Father Rocky advised us to bring those hiking poles when my wife and I did the walk to Mary, and I'm very glad I did. You think, oh, I'll just walk, but you want the extra help. I read a book actually about the Appalachian Trail a few years ago, and the protagonist, the author of the book, who actually writes the hikes the trail or endeavors to, gets off in Pigeon Forge, Tennessee, in Gatlinburg, Tennessee. He did not do the entirety of the trail. He endeavored to, but he didn't. You actually met your friend up in, like, sounds like the state of New York or Pennsylvania. And did he start out in Georgia?
0: He started out in Georgia, Mark. And I joined him right close to the New York-Connecticut border. And then we walked across almost all of Connecticut, and then we stopped right as we were entering Massachusetts. And right along the path, you know, and I'm walking, it's sort of like, you know, the third day, we've gone about, you know, 40 miles, and then passed a sign he wanted to take a picture of that literally said 1500. I said, what's 1500? He goes, oh, I've already gone 1500. I've only got another 700 miles to go.
17: That's fantastic.
0: Oh my goodness. Oh my, it was just incredible. Yeah. And we took pictures, you know, where, you know, the sign shows on the New York Connecticut border, and, you know, and I'm pointing toward New York. He's pointing to Connecticut. It's a beautiful thing. I mean, you see God in his presence with the, you know, just the beautiful trees and the birds, and, you know, you're seeing the little, you know, animals running around and the raccoons. I mean, it was just unbelievable. Every once in a while, you'd pass somebody. Everybody's super friendly.
17: Yeah.
0: And to my friend's point about, I want to show, he has 12 grandchildren. He said, I want my grandchildren to know you can do hard things. You can do hard things. And he's got 12.
17: Yeah, and I want to take up that hard things thought with you, Harry, on the other side of the break. We're going to take a short break because it's really the lessons that came from this that I really want to take up with you. So stick around. We're going to take that up on the other side of the break.

0: Women need to know that the pro-life community will love and support them long after the child is born. And that's why there are well over 3,400 community-based pregnancy care centers across America.
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2: This is Archbishop Timothy Broglio of the Archdiocese for the Military Services of the United States of America. Let us pray. Remember, O most gracious Virgin Mary, that never was it known that anyone who fled to thy protection, implored thy help, or sought thy intercession was left unaided. Inspired with this confidence, I fly to thee, O Virgin of Virgins, my Mother. To thee do I come. Before thee I stand, sinful and sorrowful. O Mother of the Word Incarnate, despise not my petitions, but in thy mercy, hear and answer me. Amen.
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5: Hi, Drew Mariani here. Hey, last weekend, Taylor Swift and Travis Kelce captivated the media with their gigantic wedding in Madison Square Garden. But also grabbing headlines was their massive prenup, with one lawyer calling it one of the most sophisticated prenuptial documents ever drafted. So what does the church teach about prenups? And do they spell marital trouble from the get-go? Next time, we'll explore that and more. All the conversation begins at 2 Central, right here on Relevant.

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1: My oldest grandson named Leo had already been accepted at the college of his choice. And his Walk to Mary petition was, Mary, I don't know what kind of a person I'll turn out to be at this college. 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
5: So, Harry, you did many miles with your friend who endeavored to walk the full 2,200 miles of the Appalachian Trail, and you were with him at the 1,500-mile mark. So, clearly a friend with a lot of perseverance. And you went with your wife, Julie, who encouraged you to go. It sounds like it was an awesome trip. You spent 5 days on the trail with your friend. What did you learn that you couldn't have learned if you hadn't have actually done this trip? And what was reinforced from your own experience as a leader and a man of prayer?
6: You know, what I often say, Mark, that some of the key things in life are to really reflect and think about what you're doing and why, how it fits into your total life. And, you know, my classes, I call it self-reflection, but you and I know it's really prayer. And this whole idea of, wait a minute, if I can be disciplined, if I can stay focused, if I can do it consistently, I can gain a lot of credibility with myself and I can be credible with others. And the fact that somebody else was doing something very hard and I really wanted to support them, I just found a tremendous energy level. And Julie was fantastic. Julie just kept at it and was like, wait a minute, what one person may do that's a little difficult, doing it with others and doing it as a community, I think makes a tremendous amount of sense. I mean, it's almost a little bit of the beauty of the Catholic Church of, you know, yes, you could say, well, do we really need to go to Mass? I can pray by myself. But there's something about community. It's something about we're in this together. And we reinforce one another, that I think makes the whole thing doable. I mean, if I had just read something and said, oh, I'm going to do this, I could picture the first day, Mark, going and doing this for, you know, a day. Okay. Well, you know, that was kind of hard. My legs are kind of tired, but wait a minute. No, everybody sat around, relaxed a little bit, got a little bit of sleep and said, no, we're going to do this again because, you know, no two people get tired at exactly the same time. So, you know, a couple times my friend was tired and I said, hey, no, let's just keep going. So you kind of reinforce one another in a very positive way.
5: Yeah.
6: And this concept, Mark, of his of you can do hard things. It was really kind of fun. I don't know if I mentioned this in the article, but he has 12 grandchildren and he sends them notes in the evening and says, you know, hey, you know, Pop-Pop's doing some hard things and I want you to do hard things. So he started getting notes, Mark, from his grandchildren. It was just, it was amazing.
5: That's really great. And I also like the fact that he had the humility to send you a note saying, you know, I'm doing this hard thing and it'd be great to have you along because I can't do it alone. And I presume that he had other people meeting him earlier on in his travels and perhaps after you. But that that knowledge that both of you are demonstrating, that no one does it alone, is really very heartening to hear. So thank you for sharing that. What about the, you were just talking on the other side of the break about just the kind of chance encounters on the trail. Tell us a little bit about the experience, you know, socially with wildlife. What was it like being on this single file trail with, well, everybody's on a journey of their own in a way. What was that like?
6: You know, it was really tremendous. Every time you'd pass somebody, they'd stop and say hello and where are you from and how far are you going? Every once in a while, literally there'd be a little freezer box or whatever, where somebody would have their name on it and it had a bunch of bottles of water that you could put in your canteen. That they just left there because they wanted other people to have something that, because they knew they were doing hard things along the trail. In fact, You talk about companion.

0: relationship, you know, we didn't get there, obviously, until a week or two ago. But and when he started, the second or third day Gary was walking, he ran into a guy walking alone. And he said, where are you going? Well, I'm going to do the whole thing. So they were walked for a day or two. Well, by the time I got there, my friend Gary Mark has been walking with this fellow for 3 months. And they're like best friends.
1: That's fantastic.
0: When they come back, they're going to go back to Madison, Wisconsin together. I mean, it's remarkable, the friendships and people helping one another and having fun. And this whole concept of we can do hard things. And Gary would get these notes back in the evening from his grandkids, where I guess the one grandchild said, hey, Pop, I'm going to go to another school. And it's hard, but, I can do hard things.
1: If you can do it, I can do it, too. That's a fantastic example. How did he two questions on communication. One is, how did he communicate with them from the trail? And then two, what was your own attitude towards your iPhone and Julie's iPhone and just kind of, you know, being in touch with the people dear to you on those 5 days you were there?
0: You know what? It's funny. It reminded me a lot of when I go on the 3-day silent Jesuit retreat that I do every year now for 40 years up at the de Montreville Jesuit Retreat House in St. Paul, Minnesota. I just love the idea. You disconnect from your phone and you're enjoying wildlife. You're enjoying talking with one another and realizing I can get caught up on all that stuff later. So, you know, the signals were never very good anyway. So you didn't even attempt to do it during the day. But at night, you know, you usually cross a road. You know, you think about it, you're walking from Georgia to Maine, you're going to cross a lot of roads. And when you cross the road, you know, in the evening, you know, you could actually, you know, make a couple of calls, make sure the family's okay. But, you know, it's not, you had no temptation to do it during the day because you were just enjoying, you know, God's wilderness and just the fresh air and the, you know, seeing the waterfalls or walking along the river and just taking it all in. It's just, and it was amazing because, you know, I always think of the East Coast as, oh, it's so populated. Well, you walk on this trail and often you could be walking for 4 or 5 hours without seeing anybody. Yeah. It was just the serenity, the quiet, the beauty, just taking the time to think about as an individual, you know, what are my values? What is my purpose? You know, what really matters the short term I'm on this earth? It was very, very similar to being on a retreat. The only difference was since you could talk, you know, Julie and I, who, you know, sometimes we'll try to grab 15 minutes at night to catch up on things. Well, to have 8 hours where we can talk about, you know, hey, how are we doing as a couple and what should we be doing different? And, you know, hey, what should we be doing now that we become grandparents for two little people? And what does that mean for the rest of our lives? Yeah, exactly. Yeah. Who's in charge? Who's the CEO of this meeting? Yeah, exactly. Yeah, exactly.
1: And on that, what did Julie have to say about it that you know that you'd like to share here?
0: Say that again.
1: What did Julie have to say about the trip?
0: Julie just said, "Harry, anytime I can get you completely disconnected from the rest of the world, from you know voicemail and emails and calls, and just literally you know trying not to." You know, micromanage or multitask and just get in this really totally relaxed mode that just makes life a lot more fun,
1: That's great. Well, when you decide to do this trail next year, I'll be happy to be invited to meet you along the way. And, you know, I'll join you for like a Saturday, Sunday kind of thing. Cause you know, Mondays through Fridays, I'm doing this, but, I would love to join you on this adventure if you decide to embark on it on your own. And on your friend, you saw him at the 1500 mile mark, maybe a little. Where is he in his travels now?
0: Right now he's coming through Vermont. So Vermont and then New Hampshire, and then I guess the 14th state he'll come through is Maine. And Maine, I guess, is the toughest part because you literally end this, I think, on a mountain someplace up in northern Maine. So,
1: all right,
0: it's an amazing trip. And you mentioned, Mark, that there, I think it was Bill Bryson, Bryson,
1: yes,
0: who
1: exactly.
0: Wrote a book called A Walk in the Woods. So your colleagues may want to either take a look at the book, or they're actually, I didn't realize, but it's actually been made into a movie with Robert Redford and. Another fellow called, you know, it's literally called A Walk in the Woods, which is just a lot of fun, and you get a chance to see what the trail's really like.
1: Well, Harry, thank you. We're going to leave it there, but we can find out more at Harry Kramer, like it sounds, KRAEMER.org, and your article about the trail is there as well. Harry, love talking with you. Happy Tuesday, and thanks again.
0: Always enjoy it, Mark. You take good care. Have a great week.
1: You too. So that was Harry Kramer, and great conversation about the Appalachian Trail. We're coming up on the end here of this program, but Patrick will be joining you momentarily, and you'll be joining him. We're going to talk about renewal in marriage tomorrow, and a couple that has come through on the other side, so to speak. Kind of had a crisis, and now they're leaders in Retrovi. You're going to want to hear that conversation, and you're going to want to hear Patrick. In fact, you're going to want to call Patrick. So come join Patrick and Cyrus here on the other side of the hour.

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2: 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The U.S. launched fresh strikes on Iran after several cargo ships in the Strait of Hormuz were hit by Iranian missiles. U.S. Central Command says the U.S. strikes were in response to Iranian attacks on three commercial vessels that were traveling through the strait. CENTCOM says Iran violated the ceasefire by hitting the commercial vessels. A Los Angeles County Fire Department search and rescue team is home from Venezuela. Daniel Martindale reports.
3: The team known as USA 2 returned Monday night and was welcomed by family and friends. It's made up of 71 personnel, 6 canine teams, and 84,000 pounds of specialized rescue equipment. It responded to the pair of deadly earthquakes that struck Venezuela on June 24th, helping search for victims. The New York Times reports USA 2 helped save three children, one as young as 9 years old, from a collapsed building. I'm Daniel Martindale.
2: A one-year prohibition on federal Medicaid funding for Planned Parenthood expired on Saturday, restoring taxpayer dollars to the nation's largest abortion business on America's 250th birthday. According to LifeNews.com, the expiration prompted strong condemnation from pro-life advocates who called on Congress and President Trump to immediately restore the defunding. The ban, which was part of the One Big Beautiful Bill signed by President Trump on July 4th of 2025, had blocked Medicaid reimbursements to Planned Parenthood and similar abortion organizations. Its expiration allows federal funds to resume flowing to the group for non-abortion activities. Maine Democratic Senate candidate Graham Plattner's staunchest supporter is jumping ship as calls grow for him to end his campaign after assault allegations. Vermont Senator Bernie Sanders has now joined Democrats, asking Plattner to drop out of the race. I'm Mary Graham for listener-supported Relevant Radio.
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7: Happy Wednesday. Wednesday, July 8th, 2026. You might be on vacation. You might be working your way to work. You might be skipping, you might be walking, you might be crawling. We're glad we're with you. I'm glad I am with you. I'm glad with you too, Sarah. And happy Wednesday. You know, Wednesday's like a Joseph day. So we're going to bring up Joseph a little further along in this conversation. And speaking of Joseph, there's some fun news out there. Let's start with the fun news. The Fiat Topolino. Some of you are going to know that Topolino means little mouse. So the Fiat Topolino is going to be introduced here in the U.S. It'll sell for $13,995. That's not $13.99, or it's $13,995, of course. But this golf cart, what's the connection to Joseph? It goes up to 19 miles per hour. So, you know, let's hear it for the little mouse. I can't say I'm going to be buying a Topolino. I have a car. Wouldn't be really spending money on a new car. Kind of like buying used, you know, getting the most I can out of that used car. But I don't know. Have you heard of the Topolino there, Sarah?
8: I love how you'll search anywhere for a connection to St. Joseph. It goes 19 miles an hour. That's Okay, yeah, it's St. Joseph's little car. Yeah.
7: And now that you say that, it's probably not something you want to be like kind of taking that third shot in front of, you know, like, oh, there goes the Topolino. You know, I'm trying to shoot here. But I guess if you have to get somewhere, as long as there's no one shooting, the Topolino's okay.
8: There you go.
7: So I got another 19 for you here in a little while, Sarah, but we'll save that one for later. A couple other news items. Argentina did beat Egypt. I was happy to see that. That's 3-2. Nothing against Egypt, but I don't know. I like Messi. And a couple other news things. Prince Harry, Elton John, five others lost a privacy lawsuit yesterday. I guess if you're a public figure, it's harder to kind of win the privacy claim. Not saying I know the details there. But Harry is in the UK for the countdown to something he started. It's called the Invictus Games for Injured Veterans. So was happy to hear about that. And while we're in the UK, Nigel Farage, the leader of the reform movement in the UK, a very popular movement, it's called Reform UK, has resigned from Parliament. Apparently there's some scrutiny about donor gifts for him, but he says he'll be back. Kind of the Hamilton comment, I'll be back. One other piece of news that I want to point out, also in the world of electric vehicles, Rivian, of course, the maker of electric vehicles, their shares. You want to guess that they sold off 19%, Sarah?
8: Since it's Wednesday and you're looking for angles? Yeah, that's 19% was my guess.
7: Well, you're close. The answer is 18. But if I add one to that, I get to 19 anyhow. So,
8: eventually,
7: know, what's
8: 1%? They'll be at 19. And so it's not news until then. I don't know why you brought it up.
7: Okay. Fair enough. They sold off 18%, and that was a capital raise. Capital raises often do produce a sale. I don't know whether that was owners of Rivian selling their shares, which tends to spook markets, or whether it was new shares or both. But the shares did sell off, and of course, Rivian is an EV car maker. So a couple things worth noting in the news, and we've got some great conversations coming up here. But coming back to the World Cup thing, I just want to say that I've got a buddy who's in Pittsburgh, and then another buddy who's in Philly. And my buddy in Philly sent around this kind of reel, really directed at our friend in Pittsburgh. And it's a Pittsburgh fan watching the World Cup. That and some things Drew was saying on his show yesterday got me thinking about a little fun little thing we're going to kind of embark on with you, Sarah, and Ashley, and all of you who want to join us. But you want to hit that little clip for us there, Sarah?
9: There's a lot of almost goals. They don't score much. But I think when there's an almost goal, you have to cheer a little bit.
8: He doesn't really know much about this type of football. He's like regular football, American football fan. So he's kind of immersed himself in the world of soccer, and it's a little bit different. And you're right, there are a lot of almost goals.
7: A lot of almost goals, a lot of 0-0.
8: Yeah.
7: In fact, actually, I just read the game last night. It was those three goals that were scored by Argentina were scored in the last 15 minutes. And I have to check the Egypt goals. It might have been that all five were scored in the last 15, but there's a lot of watching and waiting for goals. And I think that's just the nature of the sport. But we Americans, to your point, you know, we like a little more action. So my question for you, Sarah, and those of you who want to join us, this is mark@relevantradio.com. mark@relevantradio.com is simply who you're rooting for. And, couple of fun facts. You already know that the U.S. is out. But a couple of fun facts. I was just looking at the quarterfinals. So there's only two teams that are not in Europe in the quarterfinals, Morocco and Argentina. The rest are all right there in Europe. So you got Spain versus Belgium. You got Norway versus England. So my question is simply, who are you rooting for? mark@relevantradio.com. And like I said, one of the reasons I got thinking about this is not only because this funny reel, but Drew was talking about there was 30-some-odd million people the world over watching the U.S. match the other day. And the number of people watching World Cup is huge. And I got a hunch that I'm not the only one, and Sarah, you're not the only one who's still paying attention. And then the deeper question is, well, who you're rooting for, but why you're rooting for them. So for me, it's either Argentina or Spain. Argentina, like I said a moment ago, just like Messi. My daughter, who's a lawyer, wrote a paper on like how Messi kind of disrupted the world of sport here. She's kind of got some specialty in sports law, but he's a part owner in the team in Miami, so she's just got an interest in him. So frankly, it's not so much about it's the disruption. It's just like, well, my daughter likes Messi, so I like Messi, and so I like Argentina. So that's kind of the Argentina angle. And then Spain, I've just got a lot of friends in Spain. So those are my kind of completely non-soccer-based reasons for having a preference for Argentina and Spain.
8: You think they're going to make it to the final two? They could at this point. We don't know. There's, you know, several games that are slated for the rest of the week, including, you know, tomorrow and then continuing throughout the week. So I guess the later it gets in the week, we'll kind of know if there is going to be a Spain and Argentina showdown. But it's very possible at this point that they could be, you know, the final teams that are going at it.
7: I like that thought. I hadn't thought about that. And then
8: You'll really be in a pickle.
7: Then I'll be in a pickle. I'm going to have to decide a little sooner, don't you think?
8: Well, we'll know soon enough whether you're going to have to make that kind of a tough choice. I'm not quite sure.
7: By the way, what's your point? I just have to point out what you're pointing out, which is, like, if you're running a network, like, that's the ideal outcome. Like, you're going to get the most viewers. I'm sure they've run all the analysis. I'm sure all the machines have run the analysis. Argentina-Spain has to be, like, the best combination if you're simply trying to drive viewership.
8: Yeah, it's very possible that could be one of the things. And, you know, it's I don't know who I'm rooting for at this point. Because
7: yeah, I was going to ask
8: know.
7: You that. You weren't going to get out of this conversation without having an opinion.
8: I don't think I have a specific. I just know who I'm not rooting for, and that's Belgium. And that's because they beat the U.S. so
7: I'm
8: badly.
7: I'm detecting a theme here. This is true 2 days ago. You're still hanging on to that,
8: again,
7: huh?
8: I don't dislike Belgium. They're a lovely country, and I'm sure their people are amazing and wonderful, and I love you, Belgium. But it was so embarrassing. That was such an embarrassing game for the U.S. that maybe if they don't win, that would be great. Or then maybe they do win because they're so good, then I'll feel so bad that they beat America. So I'm like, of course, they're the best team right now, so they should have. Maybe,
7: I like that angle.
8: Maybe that's what I need to turn it around. I need to give it to God and say, yeah, Belgium maybe. Let's go with that.
7: Well, you do you. But
8: no, I'm not Belgium. They're playing my team, Spain. I don't want them to win.
7: So, like I said, marketrelevantradio.com. Tell us who you're rooting for, your reason, your non-reason, or just who you're rooting for. But I think it's going to be fun to hear what folks think. And let's shift over briefly. We just heard a promo from Patrick about education at the crossroads. And we had this super conversation yesterday. You were part of it, Sarah. Many of you were part of it with Dr. Theodore Madrid. And it was a nice continuation of some conversations we've been having about educational renewal. And then shortly after the 9 o'clock hour East Coast time, 8 o'clock here in Chicagoland, I actually picked up Imprimis, the publication that comes out every couple of months from Hillsdale College. And it tied directly into this educational renewal topic. And the particular article is entitled How to Think About the American Revolution. It's written by Christopher Flannery. And he said some things there that are just worth repeating here. And I will be brief, but they're worth repeating. Firstly, coming back to Dr. Madrid, he made this comment that I think is just a beautiful illustration of what education is. He said, formation of the human person in moral and intellectual virtue for freedom, authentic freedom. That's how he defined education. Formation of the human person in moral and intellectual virtue for freedom, authentic freedom. And if we read just two things from Dr. Flannery's piece, he quotes the Virginia Declaration of Rights, which was proclaimed back in 1776, so 250 years ago. There, right in there, we see a firm adherence to justice, moderation, temperance, frugality, virtue, and a frequent recurrence to fundamental principles. So character building, if you will, being built into the Virginia Declaration of Rights. And then John Quincy Adams made a biblical reference in the same era. He made in one occasion, because he said this, he said things to this effect on many occasions. He had a speech that's quoted by Dr. Flannery in which he said, he quote, this is Dr. Flannery, telling the biblical story of the children of Israel's entry into the promised land and that the Ark of your covenant, referring to all the Americans of that time, the Ark of our covenant, that's me here, of course, adding to Dr. Flannery's quote, is the Declaration of Independence. So there's a lot more to talk about in renewal. We're actually making a point of talking about that here on our newest show at Relevant Radio. But it was very gratifying to see that those principles that were enunciated and defended in some cases with the very lives 250 years ago are coming through loud and clear from leaders in educational renewal and from our leaders. So was very happy to see that. I'm going to leave that there. And I think we're going to take a short break. And when we come back, we're going to talk about things Roman. And I have a hunch the soccer thing will come up, but I want to kick off with the way our Holy Father is spending a bit of time, a little bit away from the hustle and bustle. So we'll come back in a little bit and talk about that.

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7: It's great to bring Rome to home. It's great to be talking about Europe and this tradition that long predates our own of playing soccer. And Ken's going to join us here for a minute because he's actually going to share his own team and the why, so to speak. And then we're going to go to Ashley, who's in Rome. And you all know Ashley. We're going to talk with her for the Rome Report in summer. Things do continue to happen in Rome in the summertime. And I also want to thank the folks at 1440 Daily News. This is a free thing that comes out daily, 1440 Daily News. So a lot of the goodies that I cite come out, come from there, and I see them and I, you know, pick off the things that I think are worth highlighting here. But Ken, you've got a team, and I'm glad you're joining us here. So Ken, you're in California. You've also got an early approach to starting your day, which I love. So thanks and welcome to the show.
8: In Switzerland. I lived in Switzerland for about 2.5 years. Absolutely loved the country. I became very Swiss when I was there. Uh-huh. They speak four different languages: German, French, Italian, and Romanche. Romanche, by the way, is very, very close to Latin, closer to Latin than what is Italian.
7: What was the fourth one?
8: Romanche.
7: Romanche. Okay, great.
8: It's in the hills, the mountains in southeastern Switzerland. This basically, there was enclaves of soldiers that Caesar's troops that remained there and they just interbred with the people who live there, and they formed their own language of Romansh, which is very related to Latin.
7: And did you say, we lost you at the very beginning of your comment, did you say you used to live in Switzerland?
8: Yeah, I lived there for about two and a half years. And I had a visa to work there when I was in my 20s.
7: Okay.
8: And they have a very much a democracy. They vote, the Swiss people vote for all the laws. They don't hire congressmen or senators to vote for, to make laws. The Swiss vote for their own laws. And it's a very interesting country. They've been around since the year 1291. And I just absolutely love everything about Switzerland.
7: Oh, well, this was an easy choice for you, I guess.
8: No, very easy. Yeah. And it's a small country, only 8 million people. And as the Swiss would tell me, you know, we're a very small country. We're happy to win anything we can because we just can't compare to some of the larger countries. But they're doing very well. They did very well in the Olympics, and I'm proud of them.
7: Well, Ken, thanks for sharing that with us. And I don't follow the Swiss team. Is there a player that you would tell us all to be watching?
8: No, not at all. I don't even follow soccer. But I'm just happy to see Switzerland doing so well.
7: That's fantastic. Well, Ken, thank you for joining us. And you know, hope you'll stick around for Ashley, and you know, we'll talk more in the future. So that was Ken in Bakersfield, California. Don't mind saying Bakersfield, and you know, Ashley, that's a kind of a natural way to start because you heard all the languages. I'm sure you already knew that French, Italian, and German are spoken in Switzerland. I didn't know about this fourth language, but either way, like, it's great to get a little kind of European kind of introduction to our conversation here. So good afternoon to you, Ashley.
9: Good afternoon to you, Mark. Happy to be with you today.
7: Yeah, happy to be with you. So has the heat wave abated, or are we still just kind of sweltering there in Rome?
9: Well, we're pretty much sweltering. The criticalness of the red alert has gone down. So I think we're in orange now. So then we're just smooth sailing. But we're pretty used to it at this point. So all is well in Bella Roma.
7: Great. Well, Bella Roma. And for those of you who need a reminder, Ashley is an American living in Rome. And she and her husband, John, founded the Truth and Beauty Project. And listen to our show a week ago, a lot of great conversation about the Truth and Beauty Project. Ashley, the Pope doesn't, you know, stop working just because it's summer, just like Americans. You know, very few people just stop working because it's summer. But he does have a kind and a change in attitude and latitude, so to speak. He's at Castel Gandolfo already, or he's on his way there. And there's this Polish Salesian priest, Father Tadeusz Rozmus, Father Tad, I'm sorry if I mispronounced your name. I have a hunch I did, but he's saying that the Holy Father will be able to pray, rest, read, and engage in sport. So it was that last one, the sport, that particularly caught my interest. But what can you tell us about our Holy Father's plans?
9: Absolutely. Well, he arrived in Castel Gandolfo on July 5th, and I have to tell you that the locals were just delighted to be able to welcome him back. You know, this is a long-standing tradition dating over 400 years, and sure enough, for the last 13, the Pope was not there at Castel Gandolfo. Pope Francis was not there, and so the locals were thrilled to have
7: reunion.
9: Their Papa back for a reunion, exactly. So there was a papal coat of arms that was hung on the balcony there of Castel Gandolfo, and a crowd gathered in the square below that balcony to cheer and to wish him back. And indeed, as you mentioned, Mark, the Holy Father has himself, and in addition to Father Tad, talked about the importance of rest and the importance of time, making time for prayer, for reading. And sport is particular because this Holy Father, Pope Leo, loves to play tennis.
7: Okay.
9: And that's something that he has been doing on the various times that he's visited Castel Gandolfo. So this is not the first time. More or less, he's been going every week during his pontificate for a night, as this time of rejuvenation. And
7: who does
9: so
7: he play?
9: He's,
7: Swiss guards, like, are they? I can see them in their. My guess is if he's playing the Swiss guard, they're taking off the regalia here to play him in tennis.
9: Right, most probably. Can you imagine those stripes of the Swiss guard uniform would definitely get caught on the net?
7: Yeah,
9: they wouldn't get very far. But sure enough, yes, the Holy Father is just talking about how the importance taking time to recharge before a busy autumn schedule and after a busy spring schedule. And this is the perfect place to do it because it's at higher altitude and it tends to be at least 10 degrees cooler than Rome.
7: That's great. And I had forgotten that Pope Francis didn't go to Castel Gandolfo, so you can see how galvanizing it is for that community there. How long will he be there?
9: So he's going to stay for a couple of weeks, actually, and he'll be heading back at the very end of July. And so back in time to have a papal audience in August. So during this time, he's not, as you mentioned, Mark, he's not, quote, on vacation. He's not continuing to work because he will still have audiences there, meetings there. And he will come back to Rome every now and then as schedule demands. But for the most part, he's had a lovely change of pace and the opportunity for refreshment and renewal.
7: That's great. I got to think that the Swiss team is actually getting kind of an outsized level of support from Italians, but that's just based on a New Yorker kind of trying to like impose stereotypes on Italy, because Italy's not in it. Italy hasn't been in it for, I think, 3 consecutive World Cups. What's your own take on the World Cup, Ashley? And can you say kind of like what you're hearing, who people who in Italy tend to be rooting for?
9: Well, I have to tell you, Mark, that first of all, to talk about the World Cup is like nails on the chalkboard for Italian ears, because they don't even want to talk about it. They don't even want to hear about it after not qualifying. And it doesn't even seem like a real event to them if Italy is not part of it.
7: Fair enough.
9: In the meantime, from a personal perspective, although I really don't follow the World Cup closely, I cannot help but just feel so affectionate for Messi of Argentina, because he, of course, constantly talks about his Catholic faith. He talks about the reality that he knows that the gifts that he's been given come from God. He always points to the sky after he scores, offering it all back to God. He talks about he knows that God made him play like this. So I certainly, like I said, have a great affection for him. But I'm also working with a team to try to revive the faith of England. And an English win would be another blessing for that country, too.
7: Oh, that's fantastic. And that's a good reminder about Messi. And I'm pretty sure he's been married since he was a young man, and it all just kind of adds up to why people are so affectionate for him. So, all right, well, I'm happy to hear who you're rooting for there, and let's go to this new documentary. There's a new documentary about Pope Leo. I believe it's entitled Leo in Rome, and I know he spent time in Rome prior to him becoming the Holy Father. You familiar with this documentary? Any kind of buzz, so to speak, on this pending documentary on this American man?
9: Yes. In fact, you know, Rome was really another home for Father Robert Prevost, and it was a place where he spent quite a bit of time. He, of course, did his studies, did some studies there at the Angelicum. He was at the Augustinianum. He also did a licentiate and a doctorate in canon law. Remember, he's a canon lawyer. Mm-hmm. And so that was, of course, one of the things that was very important to the cardinals as they looked for a new pope. So his dissertation, actually, that he did at the Angelicum was on the role of a local prior in the Augustinian order. So it's kind of interesting to look back on that, because it just shows that all along he had this interest in governance and service in the church. Mm. And the documentary is all about it's interesting because it's not like a step-by-step chronological view of the Pope's life. It's more like kind of looking at what made the man and what his personality is. So when 2001, he was elected the prior general of the Augustinians in Rome. He was reelected, of course, in 2007. And so with that, he was working in leadership. He was cultivating international relationships, all these things that he would still, of course, be doing today. And so it's interesting, too, because in the documentary, some of his fellow Augustinians and other Vatican officials and people who are interviewed, they describe him as approachable, and they describe him as a good listener, somebody who would collaborate, you know, not just try to take control of things. So the idea that comes through is that living in Rome really gave Pope Leo a global perspective. And his role, he was appointed by Pope Francis in 2023 as the Cardinal Prevost Prefect of the Dicastery of Bishops. Now, this was a very, very key role because his job was to identify and to evaluate candidates throughout the world to become bishops. And you could say it's really one of the most consequential offices in the Roman Curia, because, of course, bishops are there shaping the life of local churches, can be for decades.
7: Yeah.
9: So this said, he really had a good understanding of how things work in Rome. And the documentary is highlighting the fact that those who knew him at that time are saying that he is very consistent in his personality as a good, quiet leader and a man who's seeking holiness, and that's what they hope to see continued in the papacy.
7: That's thank you for that, and that really helps me personally, and I'm sure many others really get closer to the man, and the way you just described him as having that training in governance and the canon law, and then the actual experience in governance, along with that very personable nature that comes across, actually, even if you've not met him. Actually, I have a colleague who recently met him. It's very heartening for some. Yeah, I think as Americans, we instinctively are just like, you know, go Holy Father. But then to hear what you're saying really helps us see why he really is the man for this singular role, and that the Holy Spirit wanted him to be in that seat. I think, Sarah, you've got a question here for Ashley.
10: Well, you know, it's nice to hear about these documentaries and the kind of behind the scenes because, you know, like we've been talking about, we know certain aspects about his personality, about who he is, and there's exposés here and there. Everyone wants to get the scoop on the Holy Father. So to kind of get that insider approach right from the, you know, dicastery itself is, you know, from people who know him, from people who have had experiences with him. It's always nice to kind of get a little bit of a better glimpse on that. Have you noticed that there are people who just kind of coming to Rome and trying to get a different angle, coming out with new documentaries, new books and things? Is this something that obviously we're very excited about? You know, he's an American Pope, but when, you know, Pope Francis was elected, when Pope John Paul II was elected, is this kind of par for the course for popes and our interest as part of his flock to kind of know more about the man who's taken on this big role?
9: Oh, it sure is. I think everybody wants to understand the personality behind the Pope. And so there's all kinds of ways that people try to do that. And actually, my husband John and I were part of a project. We wrote a chapter in a book called When the White Smoke Clears. It was published by Ascension Press. And it's all about who the man of Cardinal Robert Prevost is. And in fact, the chapter that my husband John and I did was all about what it means to be an Augustinian, what his papal coat of arms means, how one lives as an Augustinian, more about the rule. So in other words, examining those things and how that might help us to conclude the way that the Pope may form his thoughts, his decisions, and what the how the papacy might be shaped.
7: Yeah, and the white smoke has cleared, and this will be a great documentary. Let's take a short break here, Ashley, and I want to talk about the July prayer intention and other couple other goodies, including the way July 4th was celebrated there in Rome. So stick around and we'll continue the conversation.
11: Women need to know that the pro-life community will love and support them long after the child is born. And that's why there are well over 3,400 community-based pregnancy care centers across America.
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13: This is Archbishop Timothy Broglio of the Archdiocese for the Military Services of the United States of America. Let us pray. Remember, O most gracious Virgin Mary, that never was it known that anyone who fled to thy protection, implored thy help, or sought thy intercession was left unaided. Inspired with this confidence, I fly to thee, O Virgin of Virgins, my Mother. 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O Mother of the Word incarnate, despise not my petitions, but in thy mercy, hear and answer me. Amen.
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19: I am honored to accept the Liberty Medal of the National Constitution Center in this year that marks the 250th anniversary of the founding of the United States of America with the signing of the Declaration of Independence on July 4th, 1776. I join you in asking God's blessings upon America's future, that the lofty ideals enshrined at the beginning of the Declaration of Independence may continue to guide the flourishing of the nation in unity, justice, and peace.
7: So that's great to hear Pope Leo, and that was on Saturday, of course, July 4th here in this great nation of ours. I'm actually looking, Ashley, at a pin that I received in Philadelphia, where I was on Saturday, for the the 250, and one of the pilgrims who had been part of this One Nation Under God pilgrimage gave this pin to me. And of course, our Holy Father addressed all the pilgrims on Sunday as well. And to kick off this conversation about July 4th, simple question for you. Like, we Americans, this is our nation, and we have great influence in the world as a nation. If you were walking around Rome on Saturday, or for that matter, if you were reading the news going into Saturday, is July 4th kind of like an afterthought in the news? Is it prominent in the news? What's the vibe, so to speak, on July 4th when you're in Rome?
9: Well, it's not that it's prominent in the news, but there's definitely an American enclave in Rome that celebrates the special day. And in fact, my husband and I, we were completely star-spangled. We were wearing red, white, and blue that day. And in fact, as an extra touch, I even at one point had on a little headband that had like Uncle Sam hats on it.
7: Love it.
9: And it was funny because I got a couple of like cheers and smiles from Italians as I passed. We were on our way to a friend's home for a toast to celebrate. And it was a group of Americans who then we literally went around the room and everyone shared what they love about the United States and our hope for the United States. So it was a wonderful way to celebrate.
7: Oh, that's great. Well, I want to ask you about this dinner that the Pope had with the ambassador of the U.S. But before we go there, let's stay on your own dinner there. And of course, many Italians have family in the U.S. So the explicit versus the implicit affection for our nation is great there in Italy. But you just invited us into a great topic. And what were some of the things you heard as you went around the table there?
9: What I shared was that one thing that I miss about the United States living in Italy is the good old American work ethic where we're ready to roll up our sleeves and get things done. And things don't quite move at that pace here in the bel paese. It's just part of the thing.
7: Which reminds me of your comment last week that you liked hearing, you liked having an American there because he's bringing a certain, in Pope Leo, because he's bringing a certain kind of like, let's get some stuff done here, people.
9: Right. Precisely. My hope for the United States is to be true to who we are and to the ideals that we're called to stand for and live for by the founders of our country, and that we can once again be a light for the world. And so that's my hope and prayer.
7: Yeah. Well, my own observation from Saturday, and we're all observing from pretty narrow seats, so to speak. But from being in Philadelphia on Saturday, which of course is known as the city of brotherly love, you really felt the fraternity among Americans, and for that matter, among everyone who was there. Because Philadelphia is a host to the World Cup, there were people there for the France-Paraguay game. And you really did have a sense of unity that is kind of written into us as humans, and then specifically for our nation, there are of course people there to celebrate our 250 years. And then, as someone pointed out to me who was actually at the mass celebrated on Sunday at the Basilica and Cathedral of Saints Peter and Paul, it was packed. There's a lot of kind of tangible evidence, kind of from your side and my side, so to speak, that the love of our nation and the renewal of our nation continues. Anything else surprise you? Maybe not surprise you, but anything that kind of struck you as you sat at that dinner with your friends there?
9: Well, it was really beautiful to hear how people who now living in different countries, Italy, and there were even some Americans who are living in other countries as well, who were there, and talking about how the incredible gift of what it means to be an American, how people really can come from any kind of background and integrate into that great American melting pot and help each other, boost each other up to become the best that they can be. So it was really neat to hear other people's perspectives on that.
7: Yeah, and it's a great continuation because you had dinner yourself with our ambassador there, Brian Birch. Recently, a group of you had dinner with him, and that was in anticipation of Independence Day. And then Pope Leo himself had dinner with the ambassador to the Holy See, Brian Birch. What can you tell us about that?
9: Absolutely. Yes, this was a historic occasion, a private dinner marking the 250th anniversary of American independence, of course, with the first American-born pope. So it's still amazing to hear those words come together. And they sat down inside of the residence of the ambassador with his entire family, with his wife and children as well. And of course, discussing the reality of their gratitude for their American roots. And the Pope, of course, talking about, too, that he is grateful for these roots and also sees them through the lens of what he called his universal mission as the Bishop of Rome. And so they talked about also the reality that when Vice President J.D. Vance attended Pope Leo's inaugural mass back in May, he also extended an invitation for the Pope to visit the United States.
6: Great.
9: So
6: great.
9: That invitation is still very much on the table. And the Pope said that he just received the invitation with what he called gratitude and joy. So that's very much still being discussed.
6: Well, these three men you've named, and there's many more men and women, they really are testaments to the American dream being alive and well. I mean, we all know a little bit about Pope Leo's background. It's certainly a modest one, but a faithful one on the part of his parents. We talked not too long ago about his father serving in D-Day, and being a principal of a school here in the Chicago area. But these modest upbringings, but rooted in the values that you were referring to earlier, have put these two men and many others in, you know, places you wouldn't have predicted them, but for the integrity of our nation, the values we hold, and of course the families they grew up in and those particular circumstances. It's very heartening to hear all of that. There's also this big old ship. Some people have called it the most beautiful ship that sailed into New York Harbor. I actually found out about it from you. But tell me more about that.
9: Yes. Yes. In fact, it landed in New York Harbor on the 4th of July. It is a tall ship and it's called the Amerigo Vespucci. And this is a Italian naval vessel, but it's also considered what the Italians call a floating ambassador for Italy. And it goes back all the way to the year 1931. And it was a training ship for the Navy. But it got the name the most beautiful ship in the world because in 1962, while it was sailing in the Mediterranean, apparently an American aircraft carrier, it was called the USS Independence, signaled the ship saying, "Who are you?" And the reply came back, "Well, we're the training ship Amerigo Vespucci, the Italian Navy." And the American ship answered, "You are the most beautiful ship in the world." And that compliment has become part of the lore that surrounds this ship. So the idea of the ship sailing all the way to New York was because it was really to mark and to show the ties between Italy and the United States. And of course, there's this reality that the Italian explorer Amerigo Vespucci also gave his name to America. And so it was an important symbol showing that the friendship between the nations isn't only built on treaties or politics, but also through culture and shared celebrations as well.
6: Yeah, that special bond. We talk about that special bond between Americans and England. But there's clearly a special bond between Americans and Italians as well. And I did not know that story. And to be very honest with you, when you said, "Who are you?" my mind was like, well, is that like are they concerned you're causing trouble here in the Mediterranean? So, but of course, the answer is not that at all. It's just marveling at beauty. And isn't that the more kind of natural thing for all of us to do? Well, let's

0: know. I just told you kind of my extent of my understanding there. So tell us a little bit about that.
1: Yes, exactly. Well, Mark, I think that's a pretty common reality that people know about some of Raphael's particular works, maybe the Transfiguration or the School of Athens, those famous frescoes. But this week, the Vatican has announced a major restoration of a masterpiece of his that actually most visitors never even get the chance to see. It's called Raphael's Loggia, as you mentioned. And the reason is that even if you've visited the Vatican museums, you've never seen it because it's located inside the Apostolic Palace. So in other words, the area where the Pope lives. It's part of the Pope's route as he's walking the halls in the area in which he lives. So to understand what it is, you have to imagine this long, elegant Renaissance corridor. It stretches about 200 feet. And it's got soaring arches and all this intricate stucco work. There's a lot of color, wonderfully colorful biblical scenes, and you see birds and fruit and vines and all these decorative motifs on all of the surfaces. And Raphael designed it between 1517 and 1519 for Pope Leo X. And Raphael had this artistic vision, but then members of his workshop actually helped carry out the project. And it is considered one of the masterpieces of the High Renaissance. And so that said, for 300 years, this loggia was completely open to the elements. So rain and humidity and wind and changing temperatures, you can imagine, gradually damaged those delicate paintings. And so they finally put in windows in the early 1800s. But guess what? That created a totally different problem because then the windows trapped the heat and the moisture inside. And that produced a microclimate that just continued to deteriorate the work. So now, art historians and have been putting a lot of scientific study into it. And now they are starting a restoration project. So art restorers are going to work on this loggia for the next 5 years. They're going to use these handheld fiber lasers. And the plan is to fix about 1,300 square meters of decorated surface. So it's going to be quite a big project.
0: Big project, yes. But the technology's there to do it right, so to speak, because of course you always risk damaging. That's great to hear. I want to shift a little here. We pray the Memorare frequently here, and I know you do too, for protection of the unborn. And for the month of July, our Holy Father has this intention. Sarah, I kind of half previewed it, but what do you want to add here?
2: Well, I mean, there's this thing that kind of happens every single month, right? The Pope has special prayer intentions that he wants like all the faithful to be mindful of and to think about. And, you know, I'm curious, Ashley, maybe you know the answer to this. How does he come up with this? Because I think of a prayer intention and then it, you know, every 5 seconds. I don't know if I can think
0: of great question.
2: In advance, like, okay, all month, guys. I mean, obviously the Pope has other intentions on his mind, but that he's kind of prepping, saying, this is kind of something that's on my mind that I think you guys, we can all pray together on this and we might make some progress. So how does he come up with this? And what are the prayer intentions that Pope Leo has in mind for us, all of us Catholic faithful, for the month of July?
1: Yes. Well, first of all, the prayer intentions actually are meant to be quite universal. So you'll find that they're not specific, like they're not going to be about a hurricane that happened in a particular area or something along those lines, because the Holy Father wants it to be something that affects the universal church. And so this month, quite fitting to that, the prayer intention for Catholics around the world is for the respect and protection of human life in all its stages, recognizing it as a gift from God. And of course, we all know it sounds simple, but that is a very, very important, critical line and intention of our faith.
0: Yeah, and it's worth looking it up. I'll read just a couple lines from it for those of you who... just to give you a flavor of, but it's womb to tomb.

0: And it starts out, Lord of life, you created us in love and called us to live in fullness. Actually, I'm going to read this. This is worth hearing. So, Lord of life, you created us in love and called us to live in fullness. Each person is a sacred gift that reflects your face from the first instant of existence to the final breath of their journey on earth. Today, we ask for the grace to recognize and protect the unique and unrepeatable value of every human being. May we learn to welcome life unconditionally, to tenderly care for fragility, to accompany each stage with respect, and to bravely defend those who have no voice. Forgive us, Lord, when we fall into indifference or the culture of discard, when we fail to see in others a being worthy of love. Give us a new heart, always ready to choose life, and generous hands that protect it through concrete actions. Make your church a living witness of the gospel of life, an open home where every life is celebrated, where no one feels unwanted, and where dignity is always honored and protected. Lord Jesus, may we love life as you love it, with tenderness, fidelity, and self-giving. May we proclaim in words and actions that every human life is worth the total gift of ourselves. Amen. So Ashley, thanks for introducing us to that July intention. And it reminds me of actually a true story with a friend yesterday, saying he approached the Blessed Sacrament, the door was closed, and I think it demonstrated a great sporting spirit on his part. He's like, "Oh, so you don't want to talk to me today, Lord?" and of course, he was saying that in jest. His actions speak volumes about his attitude towards our Lord. And this prayer just reminds us of how available he is to each of us in all the stages of our lives and all the circumstances of our lives. Ashley, you're in your Wednesday afternoon there in Rome, and I'm thinking if I were in your shoes, I'd be having an espresso even in the afternoon. But like, what is a Wednesday afternoon have on deck for you today?
1: Well, I have to tell you that my husband John and I have a very dynamic schedule, and so no week is ever the same. But I like your idea of having an espresso. And of course, Mark, you probably know that in Italy, it's not kosher to have a cappuccino after 11 a.m., right? Italians only want you to have any kind of coffee with milk in the morning because they associate that with the sweetness of the milk with a breakfast food.
0: I like it. It's almost like they're kosher, but it's a different kind of kosher.
1: Right? There you go. It was a different kind. Exactly. So that said, if a coffee is to be had, it would definitely have to be an espresso. You hit it on the head.
0: That's great. Well, Ashley Nerona, always good talking with you. Happy Wednesday, July 8th. Please say hello to John. I look forward to meeting him. And have a great day.
1: Oh, God bless you. Take care. You too.
0: All right. Well, that's Ashley Nerona and checking in from Rome. And, actually our next guest just walked into the studio. Tall Thomas, Young Thomas, you pick your nickname. Thomas is his name. And I've been looking forward to talking with Thomas here on the other side of the hour. Before we get to that, I do want to point out this fun little thing we're doing. We heard from Ken, who called in from California, if you weren't with us at the beginning of the hour. He jumped in. Send your note to Sarah and me, Gabby and me, at mark@relevantradio.com. And the question is simply, who are you rooting for in the World Cup? And why? We just heard Ashley say Argentina is a team to root for because Messi's Catholic. He's obviously a great soccer player. There's a pretty good chance they're going to be a winning team. And as Sarah just pointed out to me, Argentina-Spain might be the final, which would be, if I were running Fox or whatever network is carrying
2: this. If you were like God or something and could arrange the teams, like, I don't know, just... It's not the Pope's July intention.
0: It's like Holy Sarah's voice just came in from on high. I love it.
2: maybe make that happen, God. I don't know.
0: So we'll find out who's gonna play in that final. But in the meantime, tell us who you're rooting for. mark@relevantradio.com and shoot us a quick note on why you're rooting for them. We'll be back on the other side of the hour.

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2: 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Fire officials in New York are urging parents to warn their children about the dangers of a new social media challenge. Chief Fire Marshal Michael Attaro says a four-year-old girl suffered severe burns after microwaving a squishy toy.
3: When they removed it from the microwave, it exploded and oozed its gel on them. Bad idea, very dangerous, you're going to get hurt, don't do it.
2: The manufacturing company behind the popular Nido toy says it is disappointing to see the TikTok trend encouraging the misuse of their products. A New Jersey fire department's boat is at the bottom of the bay after it got hit by a whale, leaving firefighters on board in need of rescue. Fire officials say the Carteret fireboat was helping with July 4th fireworks safety when it was hit by a whale in the Raritan Bay around 4:30 Saturday afternoon. Firefighters realized it was sinking an abandoned ship. Good Samaritans on the lake, including a jet skier and another boat, came to the rescue of the firefighters. During the month of July, Pope Leo is praying for the respect of human life in all circumstances.
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8: Yeah, it is. It's Wednesday. It's July 8th. And yeah, I told you Tall Thomas is here, and we're not going to miss the chance to talk with Tall Thomas. But before we do, we're definitely going to get into some other things that are not only Joseph-related, but we love St. Joseph around here, and Wednesdays are kind of a special day for him, so we're going to be talking about that with Tall Thomas. But before we do, a couple news things I want to point out to you. If you didn't see it, I hope you know Argentina did advance. So Argentina did beat Egypt, and as I was saying earlier to you, Sarah, like, I'm thinking it's either Argentina or Spain who's my team. So, you know, U.S. is out. I was happy to see Argentina advance. Nothing against Egypt, for that matter. You know, Joseph's an Egypt guy, for that matter. Nothing against Egypt.
9: A different Joseph. Well, I guess both Josephs. Both Josephs.
8: Yeah. We got all the, you know, lots of Joseph going on in Egypt.
9: Both begrudgingly. They didn't really want to go there, but then they, like, you know, they made it their thing. They were like, hey, God, that's fine. I can do something with this.
8: Yeah, now that you put it that way, like, Egypt lost. Joseph was thrown into that.
9: I can't believe you weren't rooting for Egypt. This is so anti-Joseph. I'm just, what are you trying to say to the people? You say you love Joseph, but you didn't root for Egypt? Calling it like it is here, Sarah
8: Tafoya.
9: Come on.
8: You know. But now that you point this out, like, Egypt, you know, they lost. Joseph was thrown into that you know, cistern. Like, it didn't go so well for Joseph for a while. And, you know, ultimately it worked out. So sometimes things don't go the way you want, in case you haven't noticed.
9: They have to wait a few years, maybe. And then Egypt, well, they'll have their day.
8: They will have their day.
9: Yeah, there you go.
8: Couple other news things to point out. Oh, actually, let's spend another minute on St. Joseph.
9: Just
8: you want to do that?
9: Oh, sure. Yeah.
8: You know where I'm going. You know where I'm going with this one. Fiat. The Fiat Topolino. Of course, Topolino, I found out this morning, and thank you to 1440 Daily News, means little mouse. What the heck does that have to do with St. Joseph? I'll tell you what it has to do with St. Joseph. The little mouse, which is a golf cart, it's electric vehicle. It's max speed. You know the max speed there, Sarah?
9: 19 miles an hour.
8: Good answer. And that's not only a good answer, it's the right answer.
9: It's the right answer.
8: And I actually learned this from Father Rocky, I don't know, 4 or 5 years ago. The 19th of every month is a Joseph day of devotion, and Wednesdays are days of devotion to St. Joseph. So nothing wrong with going away from you for a moment here, Joseph, but we're going to take up some other things here. Also in the news, Nigel Farage, the leader of the Reform UK, he's resigned from the parliament in the UK. Apparently, there's some scrutiny over donor gifts, but he says, I'll be back. And also, while we're in the UK...
9: wasn't a threat, though. It depends on your tone when you say that.
8: Yeah, it wasn't like an Arnold Schwarzenegger kind of threat. It was like, yeah, I got this. I'll be back. And Prince Harry, Elton John, and 5 others lost a privacy lawsuit yesterday in the UK. But Harry, I'm happy to report, is in the UK for this thing that he helped found. It's called the Invictus Games, and it's for injured veterans. So I was happy to read about that. And one other thing in the world of electric vehicles, I want to go back and check kind of the why behind this, but Rivian, who makes electric vehicles, their shares sold off pretty markedly yesterday. They raised capital. The shares sold off 18%. And my experience tells me when shares sell off like that, it's because a portion of the shares sold were people who already own the stock. And when you have a big chunk of shares sold by people who already own the stock, other investors are like, yeah, I'll buy those shares, but I'm going to buy them for a lot less because I'm thinking you know something that I don't know and they're worth less. So they sold off 18%,
9: not 19%. Not sure why you brought it up. You know, going back to the Topolino, I looked up a picture of this. Do you know there's the regular Fiat Topolino and there's a Topolino Dolce Vita? And man, if you're going to get a car, get the Dolce Vita because it has a rope door.
8: A rope door.
9: Yeah, there's no door except for this nice little chain that goes from one to the other, like the VIP lounge at like a cool bar or something. And doesn't that sound safe? I mean, I'll just, you know.
8: Sounds like a contradiction,
9: just
8: right?
9: Just get in that with my little toddler and woo, take a turn. We're fine. There's a rope, man. Like,
8: and it's called the Sweet Life.
9: Yeah, it's exactly.
8: it's called the Sweet Life for the insurance companies. What does it cost? Do you happen to know the price there?
9: I don't have the price here. Yeah, no. Yeah. But I mean, that's pretty cool right there. And then, you know, the roll soft top so you could just, you know, feel the breeze through your air. It's kind of like they're trying to do the Jeep thing.
8: Yeah.
9: But Topolino style.
8: Topolino style. I'm glad you pointed out that. Fiat's really got some game here.
9: I don't know what's going on. But it's awesome. Yeah.
8: Well, Thomas Engesser is known as Little Thomas around here, Young Thomas around here, not Little Thomas. And then I met him for the first time, I don't know, 3 or 4 weeks ago. And he was actually call screening with Sarah and me, and somehow the TT came up, Tall Thomas. And I just found out from you, Thomas, that your nephew calls you Tall Thomas. Girlfriend's nephew. Ooh, even better. There's a sign there. There's a sign there, Tall Thomas.
10: Hopefully.
8: So Thomas is one of many great new colleagues here at Relevant Radio. And he's a show producer. And one of his shows is Deacon Patrick Connolly's The Inner Life. And it's great to be with you, Thomas.
10: Hey, it's good to be with you too. Yeah, when I feel like I've really upgraded from Young Thomas to Tall Thomas now.
8: Yeah. It is what it is.
10: That's great. I know, right? Whatever God wants.
8: Time progresses and you become a little, but you're not, you're still a rather young guy, and you're definitely a tall guy. I'm 6'1", and you're taller than me. So TT seems like a pretty good nickname. So you're a producer of shows here. By the way, Sarah, I told you that there was another 19 moment coming. I wasn't going to tell you what it was, but I did some homework, and you've been working for this great station for 19 years, and we're about to get to 20 very soon. So good on you. So
9: hooray!
8: Woo-hoo!
9: Huzzah!
8: Huzzah! Well done.
10: Huzzah, wow.
8: So let's hear it for Sarah. That's we're very fortunate here to have that kind of dedication. So yeah, Thomas. So let's talk a little bit about how you wound up here. And not like at this instant, although I'm very glad you have wound up here at this instant. But how did you wind up at Relevant Radio?
10: Yeah, so that's a wild story. And like any good story, starts with a woman. And this
8: well
10: woman,
8: played, my friend.
10: Right? So this woman happens to be my mom. Hmm. So it was a few years ago, many years ago at this point. And my mom, like one day we were talking and she was like, you know, you should look into Relevant Radio as a job. And I looked at her and I was like, what's Relevant Radio? I had no idea.
8: Yeah, usually it comes from the women. Yeah,
10: right? And so, that was that. And then a few months later, my priest, we were just at like this local gathering. My priest was talking with us as a family. And he looks like straight at me. And he's like, you should be in radio. Like, you'd be great in radio.
8: This was roughly how long ago?
10: Oh, this was maybe 6 years ago, maybe okay. 5 years ago, something like that.
8: Yeah.
10: And I looked at him like, that's weird, but okay. I don't know.
8: You think your mom had whispered to the priest or like, and if she did, it's still equally valid.
10: Well,
8: because if he repeats it says even more.
10: Right? Well, what she probably did was she whispered to God and then God whispered back to the priest.
8: Fair enough.
10: That third party communication. But yeah, anyway, so then a few months after that, and that's the thing with God I find is like God doesn't really care about time as much. As he cares about memory. Like if you remember something, it might have happened years ago, but if you remember that, like, and it connects with something else, it's like, whoa, right?
8: Yes.
10: So a few months after that, and I remember all this, my priest was just like talking with me and he was like, you know, you should meet Father Rocky. And I'm like, who's Father Rocky?
8: His signs.
10: So, no
8: reading
10: idea, right?
8: The signs.
10: But then I saw that Father Rocky was giving a talk in Minneapolis, St. Paul at a parish called St. Joseph's Parish. And I've got a massive devotion to St. Joseph. Today's, you know, Wednesday, so good thing we're talking about this now.
8: Yeah. And just for yeah. all of you listening, like we just schedule folks based on a variety of factors. We had no intentionality around Wednesday with you, but here we are.
10: It's like such a God moment. And there's so many God moments. Like if you just look at your life, they're all over the place. But anyway, so I saw that Father Rocky, who I had no idea who he was giving a talk at St. Joseph's near me. It was like a 40-minute drive. I was like, okay, I got to go hear this talk. So I go over, and he does the Family Rosary Across America, right? So I was like, oh, this is kind of cool. And then he gave this talk on St. Joseph, and I was like, this guy's an amazing speaker. Like, I don't know who this guy is, but he can talk. Like, he is good. So I was really impressed by him. And then after the talk, I was like, well, I got to say hi. So I stand up to go say hi to him. And this line just like builds up behind him. It goes out the door of the church. And I'm like, what?
8: Who, like, so you blew off Father Rocky is what you're saying?
10: No, I did not. I sat in the pew, like in the back, just waiting. Because I was like, all these people are willing to like take his photo, you know, shake his hand. But like, I don't want to just do that. Like, I want to, you know, ask for a job, basically. So I waited, and it took like an hour and a half, 2 hours for the line to finally dissipate. And I stood up, and he saw me.
8: 2 hours. Yeah, you hung around.
10: It was, it was a long, long wait.
8: Yeah, yeah.
10: But I was like, I'm not sure when we're going to see this guy again.
8: Yeah.
10: So I go up to him, and he sees me. He's like, hi, yeah, you're standing there for a while. Like, how can I help you? And I'm just like, Father, I'm going to be graduating college soon. Could I have a job at Relevant Radio? And again,
8: did you think at the time that the sheer sort of evidence of you hanging around the hoop so long would have kind of bearing in his mind, or
10: there was
8: no sort of calculation going on your part? You were just waiting for Father Rocky.
10: Yeah, I was just waiting because I was like, it would be rude for me to ask for a job while he's trying to talk with all these other people, right?
8: Beautiful.
10: So I was like, yeah. I will wait, and if he has time at the end, then I'll come up and ask him. Yeah, so that's why I waited. But I guess in like hindsight, it was like, okay, Holy Spirit driven. Like,
8: sure.
10: It probably made an impression on him.
8: Yeah.
10: And anyway, he gave me his business card and was like, send me your resume. You know, we'll see. So I was like, sweet. Send the resume in. And I hear back in like from them being like, we don't have any position open. And I'm like, okay, that's all right. You know, that's just, I gave it my best shot.
8: You gave it more than a college try, but yep.
10: I did it, right? So then I'm working this part-time job, finishing up college, and living with my brother. I get to the kind of end of my college time, and I ask my company, I'm like, hey, do you guys have full-time work for me? Because I really like the job I'm doing. I was working as a ninja warrior at the time, helping little kids do ninja warrior obstacles, if you know what that is. But anyway, it was a great job. Mm. And they were like, no, we don't have anything full-time. And I was like, ah, shoot. And around that time also, my brother was getting married. Mm. And I was like, I do not want to be living with him after the honeymoon. Like, I want to be out of there.
8: Yep.
10: So I was like, I don't know what I'm going to do, God. And literally it was a week after the company I was with the Ninja Warrior said that I couldn't work full time with them. I got an email, this is like months after talking with Father Rocky, from Relevant Radio, being like, are you interested in a phone interview?
8: And this is about 4 or 5 years ago now.
10: Yeah, it's about 4 years ago. Yeah, maybe just a little over 4 years ago.
8: Yep.
10: And I was like, yeah, I'm interested in an interview. So do the interview. And then I get flown out to Chicago for an in-person interview.
8: And if I remember, this was no one in your family had this kind of
10: nobody.
8: Treatment in a job.
10: I felt so much like that.
8: So
10: like
8: they call you
10: town.
8: Royal Thomas in your family too. Yeah.
10: King Thomas, I prefer, but
8: yeah.
10: No.
8: So you got flown out.
10: Yep. Got flown out. And I told my mom, I'm going out. Yeah, it was great. It was amazing. And it was just such a great experience. Yeah. Like Relevant Radio is like an amazing company, right? And the fact that they do this for people who they're, you know, looking
8: to. So they made you an offer and you accepted it, I take it.
10: They did. Yeah. They like, I thought I totally bombed the interview, but afterwards they made me the offer and I was like, let's do it. So then I started working at Relevant Radio on March 16th, 2022.
8: That's great. So. A lot more to talk about here. We're going to take a short break and then we're going to continue into why we're talking about St. Joseph with you here. So, if you want to join the conversation, 888-914-9149, 888-914-9149, your own devotion to St. Joseph might be something you want to share with us here.

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10: Monday warrior, mean stride. Today's Tom Sawyer, mean pride.
11: Yeah, Tom Sawyer, Tom Engesser. It's great to be talking to the Toms here. And it's great to be here in Rush. So well done, Sarah. And
12: you gave me orders like once a week. I think you said I had to play this song.
11: So yeah, you're
12: fair warning to.
11: Yeah, you're doing good. And if you go more than once a week, that's going to be just fine.
12: good to know.
11: So, young Thomas, tall Thomas Engesser, just hearing about how you wound up at Relevant Radio. That's definitely a God incident story, and. It's Wednesday, and you're a producer here. You do what Sarah does for The Inner Life, but
13: not as well as Sarah, but I try.
11: But you do a very good job. But
12: Connelly's kind of hard to manage, so I think I got the better
13: Deacon
12: I'm
13: Patrick.
12: Kidding. I love Deacon.
13: Is amazing.
12: I love the Deacon. He's a great guy.
11: But I got to say, your devotion to St. Joseph and your affection for Father Rocky, it didn't come from producing shows. Your devotion to Saint Joseph came through a relationship.
13: Yes.
11: I won't tease it more than that. Tell us about that.
13: Yeah. So another great story also starts with a woman. This one's not my mom. I met this girl back in 2020, right?
11: And by the way, Thomas has got this consecration to St. Joseph all tattered in front of him. But
13: so
11: keep going.
13: I've got my book of consecration to St. Joseph, which plays a part in the story.
11: Yeah, but go ahead. You were saying, I don't mean to take you off course.
13: You're good. This is good. This is great. It's a great teaser, right? So I got this book, which I love, Consecration to St. Joseph. I recommend people get it if they haven't. They haven't made a consecration. St. Joseph's amazing. And I met this girl in 2020 who was great. I just like totally fell for her, right? Mm-hmm. And she had this devotion to this guy named St. Joseph. I was like, oh, who's this guy, right? Like, I knew about St. Joseph just through like the Bible passages, but that was about it. And she was telling me about him and just her devotion. I was like, this guy's really interesting. But it didn't like click, right? Mm-hmm. I was just like, this guy's interesting. And then one night we were on a date and I realized that like I couldn't keep dating her because of some like chastity issues in my own life and like purity and, you know, sins of the flesh, things like that. Mm. And I was just, it was really tough conversation, but I told her, I was like we can't be dating, right? And, you know, she was on board with that and she's like, okay, right? And on my way back from that drive, I was really shook up. I was just like, God, like, I don't know. Like, if you can hear me, like, let me know. And as soon as I said those words, like literally as soon as the words left my mouth, the billboard, which is a digital billboard I was driving by, switched to the words, Jesus, I trust in you, and a divine mercy image. And I was like, what? It just
11: he could hear
13: me
11: you
13: through. Yeah, I was like, okay, God, like, I trust in Jesus. That's the goal, right? But like, then it's like, how, right?
11: Well, then what happened like after that?
13: And so as soon as I got home, I had this like, it was unexplainable burning desire to get to know St. Joseph. And like, I don't know exactly how to describe it except from the passage from the Road to Emmaus when they were like, you remember how our hearts were on fire when he was telling? And it was like, my heart was on fire. And I was like, I got to know about this guy named St. Joseph. And I started looking up online, like, okay, any books about him? Well, I found a book cover that said Consecration to St. Joseph. And I was like, oh, this is the book. And like, I got to get this book. And I realized, I remembered at that moment, my mom had picked me up this book a year before I met this girl, right? Mm. And I just took the book and threw it off to the side, whatever. Mm. Didn't even think about it. Sorry, mom. I'm trying to be better. But
11: sounds,
13: and I was like,
11: sounds like you're doing great.
13: Well, praise God. And I was like, oh, I know this book. I have this book. So I reach through it, I dig it out, and I pick it up, and I start doing this consecration to St. Joseph. And literally that night, so I've been struggling with purity, chastity for like many, many years, right? Like since I was just a little kid.
11: Common for
13: men. Yeah, it's probably since like 12 years, right?
11: Mm-hmm.
13: And that night, it was like St. Joseph threw his cloak over me and just protected me from all temptation. It was like the most surreal thing ever. And I didn't have any temptation towards the sins of the flesh for like 9 months straight, where I was just like, this is not me. Like, there's no way this is me that's doing this. And it was such a like powerful, powerful thing in my life.
11: You got kind of a double affirmation. I mean, he gave you the protection you were seeking as an intercessor, and you got the confirmation that he's there with you.
13: Yes. Yeah, he acted. You know, I feel like there's two ways that God works. I don't know. He works through ordinary means and extraordinary means. And not one is better than the other. Extraordinary is extraordinary. So it's more than what normally is happening. And St. Joseph's intercession, that was an extraordinary means that God like worked through me. But he had to then keep working through me.
11: Yeah, because now I'm interested in the nine months, you know, 9 months in a day, so to speak.
13: yes.
11: So I'll ask it this way. What do you want to say about 9 months in a day, or 9 months plus, if you will? And men are listening to this. Women are listening to this conversation. And what would be your advice about living chastity?
13: Yeah. So my big advice is, first off, go to St. Joseph, right? That's something that's mentioned in the Old Testament when the people of Egypt are starving and the Pharaoh says, go to Joseph, right? And I recommend
11: Joseph.
13: Yes, exactly. You know more. What is that? Greek, Latin?
11: I think it's Egyptian, actually.
13: Egyptian, there you go.
11: Back to you. Let's stay with you, Thomas.
13: So go to St. Joseph, ask his intercession, right? He's a powerful intercessor and patron. Have him take you under his wing. And then the other thing, well, there's another thing I'd mention. Go to confession, because if you are trying to root out a sin, especially sins of the flesh, you know, sins that have to do with chastity and stuff, it's more like has a big grip on you, and you need to be constantly hitting the confessional. I remember one day I had gone to confession, and it was literally the next day that I had fallen back into the same sin, and I was like, I got to go to confession again. So I literally went to the confession. I was like, bless me, Father, for I have sinned. It's been one day since my last confession, and it broke my heart. Like, I was like shattered by saying that.
11: Yeah.
13: So go to confession.
11: But what happened on the other side of that?
13: On the other side, the graces, the mercy was so healing. Yeah. And it just got, and it was like little steps at a time, right? Yeah. So after those 9 months, like I said, we had to, like, I mean, I had to, I guess, work for myself a little bit more, right? Mm. And I could get more into that later on. But yeah, confession and St. Joseph, huge things for growing in chastity.
11: Well, there's so much more here, yeah. Thomas. I think to wrap us up, the one way to do that would be to talk about, to bring this into, speak to the men who are in a relationship with a woman that they, you know, they're courting a woman, and like men and women, it's like we're made with hormones. What would you say to that man, to that woman, that you haven't said already, or what would you underscore that you've said already?
13: Yeah, so if a man's working towards chastity and he's doing a good job battling, doing the good fight, and he's dating somebody, I think he's really gotta be a man and take the initiative in looking out for his woman, his girlfriend's purity, right?
11: Yeah.
13: And even if she's like down with something, he needs to know his own limits.
11: Yeah.
13: And he's like, no, this, we can't do this to protect you, to protect me, right? So he needs to take that step. Yeah. And that's going to make the relationship so much better.
11: I'll tell you a fun story, Thomas, and you'll see why I'm telling it to you. But I found out yesterday that some dear friend's daughter, who's been in a healthy relationship for several years, is getting married. And the wedding is going to probably be in Montana. And I'm not sure if you were just in Montana or in White. It was
13: Montana. Yeah.
11: And
13: just
11: you can punch me after this, but
13: you
11: went there with this dear woman in your life, and you had two places you stayed on this trip. It's pretty basic. If you stay in two different lodgings, a lot of things get taken care of.
13: So,
11: and you can enjoy the time in ways that you wouldn't if you actually shared those lodgings before you're married. So, Tall Thomas, like, there's so much more here to discuss. Let's leave it there with your last comment. What's your last thing you want to say?
13: The last thing I want to say is, so that girl who I mentioned earlier on is not the girl who I'm with right now. So I just want to tell people, like, God works through others in really mysterious ways. So really be open to the Holy Spirit when you're interacting with people. You know, my mom always says that you interact with people for a reason, a season, or a lifetime. And just keep that in mind as you're going through life.
11: Tall Thomas, you heard it here. Thomas Engesser. Thomas, thank you so very much. And we're going to be back on the other side of the break with Pete and Carol.
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0: great conversation with Tall Thomas about marriage, really. And then in walks Pete and Carol, who I met, I guess we met like 2 weeks ago?
1: I think so.
0: Yeah, and I've been looking forward to talking to you here. And I'm talking with Carol and Pete Tomaselli. They're coordinators of Retrovi Chicago and attended a Retrovi weekend 14 years ago.
2: Wow. Seems like only yesterday.
1: Oh, yeah.
0: It's a beautiful thing. Marriage renewed, marriage restored. You help marriages and families after yourselves discovering new life in your marriage. And you just kind of said it, essentially, Pete, because you can see it in the two of you. But when I met you, I'd heard your names before, and you have 3 sons and 4 grandchildren. And thank you for reminding me, Carol, that you too are a convert.
1: Yes.
0: But when I met you, like pretty early, it was like almost like, hi, how are you? And you were like, Carol, you were like, yeah, our marriage is on the rocks. You didn't use those words, but you talked about being married singles when your youngest was about to leave the house. And you were looking at Pete, you know, I do. You'd made this lifelong, and you were looking at Pete and you're saying, uh-oh. So tell us about that, you know, uh-oh. Uh-oh, and that's nothing personal, Pete, but tell us what was going on 14 years ago.
2: I did?
0: Well, yeah, I did. Yeah, we did.
1: Gosh. Anyway, I am an open book when it comes to marriage, and you know, it was an interesting concept because I was a convert, so when I did become Catholic, I at this point was thinking that I, you know, believed that the marriage was for better or worse. So I did want to work on it. Or I didn't really work on it, but I was going to stay in it.
0: Mm.
1: And to stay in it is one thing, but to have like a joyful, fruitful marriage is another thing, which I didn't realize. And when I found...
0: You didn't realize, I mean, you were committed to staying in it, but you didn't think, I don't want to put words in it, but if being joyful was not something you necessarily thought would happen just because you're ready to stay in it.
1: It was like white knuckling it, right? So that's not the way that you really want it to be. And it certainly wouldn't be attractive to your kids, but sometimes you might want to do that.
0: Yeah.
1: And what we ended up doing was just becoming... ships that passed in the night sort of thing. And so for me, I was thinking, what am I going to do when the kids are gone, when we don't have this common denominator to keep us engaged? Like when they're off to school and it's just going to be the two of us, what are we going to do?
0: And as you know, that's unfortunately, that's a very common kind of setup, so to speak, to couples separating from each other.
1: I honestly thought that I was the only one, because when you would see other people, everybody looks like all things are great, right? Because we have this mask that we wear that, oh, everything's hunky-dory. And so that's kind of what I was doing too. But internally, I was living what we later learned was called the married singles lifestyle. And but anyway, it was because of Relevant Radio that I decided that I needed to do something different, which was Retrovi. And I learned about it through listening to Relevant Radio. And I'm so grateful to Relevant.
0: And where was Pete in this moment, so to speak?
1: He was
0: or maybe,
1: not interested.
0: Or Pete, do you want to? why don't I throw that to you, Pete?
2: Well, what Carol
0: what would you add to what Carol
2: as,
0: just said?
2: As described this as two ships passing in the night, I would only say that Carol was more like the harbor. I mean, she was like very steadfast and in place. And I would argue where she needed to be. And I was this little drone boat running around just causing trouble and, you know, I was really kind of away from the harbor.
0: Yeah, she had okay. Yep.
2: Yeah, I mean, she had really kind of set up a base, and I don't know why. You know, I was just feeling like I didn't want to be in that base.
0: Yeah.
2: So, you know, where was I in this thing? I mean, I was kind of the probably just like a gadfly, like a little gnat or something like that, and I don't know what I fancied myself as, probably something a lot greater than that, but I was definitely pushing the Holy Spirit away. I was getting all kinds of signals about, you know, what are you doing? You know, and, but I still just kind of was pursuing these other,
0: you were getting those signals.
2: These other, I was getting them the whole time, I mean, for years I was getting these signals, like, and I would argue that I even got those signals, like that was the final signal that was like, hey, let's get married. You know, why don't we get married?
0: Yeah.
2: And because, I mean, things were just kind of, you know, the situation was such that God must have been saying, or the Holy Spirit must have been saying, I'm trying to leave this up to you, but you're just stupid. So I don't think even you can miss this sign.
0: Yes.
2: You know?
0: Yes.
2: And so, you know, thanks be to God, I did not miss that one.
0: This being the sign, and there were many, but it sounds like it was Carol saying to you, we should go to this RetroVi thing, or just take us to this.
2: Well, this was much earlier than that. This was, you know, what brought us to the point of marriage. And we don't tell each other's stories, so it's usually like, I'll defer to Carol, and she can kind of carry it from here if you like.
0: Yeah.
1: Well, when we, I think your question was more in terms of like what got us to go to the RetroVi.
0: Yeah. Yep.
1: And, okay. You know, right. That was where, you know, for me, I started listening to Relevant Radio. I started changing me. I started like growing in my faith because we had sort of left the faith.
0: Yeah.
1: And that was where it was kind of a challenging time to live. And I remembered what life was like when we were going to Mass, and it was a priority in our home, and it was much better. And so I kept trying to think, well, let's see, you know, can we go to Mass? And nobody wanted to go. And so I didn't go. And that was pretty lame. And I didn't realize that I could have still continued to go.
0: Yeah. I assume it was because the kids had their duties and you get to...
1: Priorities
0: you're caring
1: change.
0: For the kids, and then you get tired by the time Sunday morning rolls around. You just want to...
1: I guess so. Who knows what the excuse was at the time, but yeah. I, you know, take full responsibility, because it wasn't until I started listening to Relevant Radio that I realized that I needed to become a spiritual warrior. I needed to learn about my faith, and the joy that I had would bring them back. So, and that was some sage advice that I got listening to Relevant Radio, and I put that attempt to work. And then I learned about the rosary and started praying the rosary and asking for, you know, Our Lady to intercede for me. And then I started having the guardian angels come in, you know, and then...
0: So one small step was seconded over and over again by supernatural support.
1: Supernatural support is totally there. And that's one of the things the listeners out there, maybe some people are listening for the first time, and, you know, this is their moment to have that awakening like I did. And... you know, others are just, were steady listeners.
0: And so where is this in relation to your bumping into RetroVi?
1: When I called, and actually when I first did a little bit of research and found that there were four stages in marriage. So there's romance, there's disillusionment, and there's misery. And there's awakening. And so I was very familiar with disillusionment. You know, disillusionment, like, oh, those little quirks that you thought were really cute are nothing but annoying. You know, that's disillusionment.
0: It's putting the top on the toothpaste and a lot more.
1: Those little things, yes. Yeah. And then misery, you know, kind of like where I was in. I was totally in misery. So that doesn't really need much of an explanation. Yeah. And it could look different for a lot of people.
0: Yeah.
1: And what I didn't know was about this awakening. And so I was very curious. And so I had asked Pete, would you like to go? And of course he said no. And then, you know, so we let that weekend
2: things
1: go.
0: Things to do.
1: And then, you know, the next time, you know, I kind of said, okay, so there's one here, you know, in Chicago before the kids go away to college. And we can let them know that we're going, and they must know that there's something wrong with our marriage. We can let them know, because if you had a situation that was a problem in your business, wouldn't you try to fix it?
0: Yeah, and that's,
1: so let us be
0: that's
1: good
0: a
1: witnesses.
0: Critical point, because the evil one wants us to kind of say, I'm going to do this myself, and nobody can know. And as soon as we share a little bit with someone else, all sorts of wonderful help comes in. So
1: absolutely. Yeah. So, but it was that choice to be upfront about it.
0: Yeah.
1: Or it could be after we drop them off at school, then we could go to this other one. Well, the funny part about it is that the one in August was at a hotel and the one in September was at a retreat center. And where we were in our life at that point was like, well, a hotel's going to be a lot better. Right? So, which right. is completely opposite of where we are now, which
0: more
1: is kind of
0: funny. More creature comforts.
1: Yeah, and, you yeah. know? So, but anyway, we did go. We let the kids know that we were going. And then with Retrovi, the beautiful part is that in addition to the weekend getaway, there's these follow-up sessions. And so you're starting to learn this communication tool.
0: And yeah, so it's not a one-and-done kind of environment. Pete, you were on the same weekend. When you think back on being on the other side of that weekend, so to speak, did you start to experience some renewed appetite for getting to that next stage?
2: Yes and no. When we left the weekend, I think the spirit was there was a new vigor in the marriage. Yes. You know, but what is a common saying in Retrovi is, you know, you've changed, but the world hasn't, and so now you spent 2.5 days, you know, working on yourself, and now you're going back into the pit, you know. And I was not ready to leave the pit even after the weekend. And so it didn't really, I could tell that there was something spiritual going on, and I could tell that there was information there and that there were techniques that were going to be helpful, but I just wasn't ready to break all my old habits, you know. And I would argue that that's probably the case with many people because and I shouldn't make that judgment. There was a case with me.
0: Yeah, but habits are hard to break.
2: But,
0: yeah.
2: And so, I mean, what had taken years to you know, kind of damage was going to be unrealistic to think that like 2.5 days, 3 days, you know, everything was going to be great, you know, sure. and everything, there was going to be this cure. I mean, it was more of a therapy than an outright cure. And so I was kind of on the road to that.
0: So it was like a door opening.
2: Yeah.
0: And it sounds, talk about these follow-up. It sounds like this follow-up is critical to that invitation, to accepting the invitation.
2: Absolutely.
0: Towards that awakening.
2: Well,
0: and joy.
2: You're drinking from a fire hose on the weekend. There's just so much information coming at you, and you've got, and you're still mired in whatever your troubles are. And so whether you're in a disposition or predisposed to being able to actually utilize any of that stuff is kind of, it's a little bit of a crapshoot at that point, you
0: sure.
2: know, how receptive you're going to be as a couple, as an individual, certainly. And so the follow-ups just kind of keep you in the game a little bit. You
0: so
2: know?
0: Tell us either one about these follow-ups.
2: You know, Carol is just so adept at this. I'm going to let her take it over.
1: Well, the big thing with yeah. Retrovi is that it's always being presented by other couples that have experienced disillusionment and misery in their marriage. Yeah.
0: Witnesses.
1: They're witnesses.
0: Not teachers.
1: And no, it's an incredible opportunity. And on the weekend getaway, there's a priest present, so you get to hear about his disillusionment and misery in his vocation as well,
0: wow,
1: which
0: powerful.
1: Is really
2: his
1: powerful.
2: His marriage to his parish.
1: Yeah.
2: His marriage to the flock.
0: Yeah.
1: And so then when we move into the follow-up sessions, it's just the married couple that's presenting. And there's this whole structure in place. I call it like a template. And so there's these bullet points of material that are being taught, but the person that is presenting is sharing their personal experience along with it. And
0: there's patterns. It sounds like there's very clear patterns, but you also have the unique testimony of these, of each couple, and so you have the uniqueness of their experience and the kind of the knowledge of how you get from misery to awakening.
1: Exactly. And so you hit the nail on the head with the pattern. So the international, Retrovi is an international program. So there's a weekend that's going on around the world, like on a regular basis. So it's really a great program, and it just the only thing that's different is the people that are presenting at that point in time.
0: Yeah.
1: And so it's like a 12-step program where you've got these bullet points that are going to be reviewed, and you have this workflow on a communication tool. And, you know, we were not communicating. We were just breaking down and deciding, well, rather than fight, I'm just going to go my way and you can go your way.
0: Yeah.
1: It's just easier.
0: And do you, so now you're on, marriage is always work, and none of us in this conversation thinks it's otherwise, but the actual engagement you have kind of ongoing, are you engaged, so to speak, with other couples who are, you know, working out of that misery stage? Or are you kind of in a mentor or partner type role with them on an ongoing basis? What's the nature of your dialogue with other couples is my question.
1: Well, all of the above, really. We are, you know, it's kind of like you have to, if you're going to be a mentor, you need a mentor, you know?
0: Yes.
1: So we have become friends with a lot of other people. We're servant leaders. It's kind of like the concept. Yeah. And so we're in the Chicago community.

0: Really?
1: I don't know.
2: Really how many there might be. About Region 19. Is there a 19?
3: As long as there's a 19, we're good.
4: Yes, I'm not really too sure. And so, but the thing is that this is like from the international. They chiseled up the globe and like sectioned people off so that they would kind of work together.
0: Yeah.
4: And, you know, because when you're hosting the weekend, you know, you might be pulling somebody from Wisconsin to come in and help you present.
0: Got it. Other couples.
4: Right. Yeah. So it's other couples. And, you know, to try and have a weekend, have a program every weekend, you know, I mean, we're not going to do that every weekend. We'll present, you know, like maybe four or five times a year.
0: Yeah.
4: And then the program also goes on with monthly meetings. So it's a three-pronged approach.
0: Yeah.
4: So it's the weekend getaway.
0: Yeah.
4: And then there's the follow-up sessions, which we call post sessions. And then there's the monthly meetings.
0: Yeah.
4: And the monthly meetings are, Pete always says, where the rubber meets the road, like to keep it going. Like if you, you know, trying to, you know, if you use it as a sports analogy, you know, it's like you're going to try and go golfing. You don't go the one time and it's like you're a pro.
0: Yeah.
4: You have to get out there and you have to keep practicing. So you have to stay with it and then surround yourself around other people that are also interested in working on their marriage.
0: Yeah. I want to ask you to actually, I want to pray to Our Lady here for a very dear friend who's, I'll actually won't say, well, married couple. The one of the two said, you know, I'm done. And they have multiple children. And the other person said, no, we're not done. We have children. And the one who said, no, we're not done, has actually been looking at his calendar saying, okay, retrovise this. He I just told you, he knows the dates that are out there. So let's continue the conversation on how folks who are in that situation can concretely take steps. But before we do, I'll say the first part, and you know the second part. So, Hail Mary, full of grace, the Lord is with thee. Blessed art thou among women, and blessed is the fruit of thy womb, Jesus.
1: Holy Mary, Mother of God, pray for us sinners now and at the hour of our death. Amen.
0: So, what are practical steps? So, you're in the situation I just described. You go online. What do you do to actually both identify the dates, but also get the Pete in the room, kind of, no offense, Pete,
1: no,
0: to kind of come to the hotel or whatever the location is?
4: Well, like I was saying, I gave him a couple choices. And when I gave him choices, and then, you know, was really adamant that it was something that we needed to do.
1: It brings and back then the point about persistence in prayer, kind of a thing, you know? So the judge who fears no man and respects nobody and says, you know, this woman who keeps, you know, asking me for a fair judgment, you know, her persistence is what led him to judge her fairly. And so, you know, there's got to be a level of persistence when you've got one party who wants to be there and one party who doesn't. And so, you know, when it came time for that, Carol was the person who was very persistent as far as what are we going to do? And if it wasn't for her persistence, we wouldn't be here today. I mean, there's no question. Her persistence, her prayer, all those things.
0: So that means you faced a variety of setbacks.
4: Absolutely.
0: In a human way, but you kept showing up at the Blessed, in the Mass, and talk to us
4: about. That was where, like, pulling in the supernatural, like when you realize that what you see in the world is not all that's there, and you pull the supernatural in. I'm sure that had a lot to do with why he ended up saying yes at that point. But the other thing is, like, when you are asking, is it a joyful invitation? Is it like, you know, I love you so much, sweetheart, and I really feel like we could do better, and I would really like to become a better wife. And I think that if we go to this program, I might be a better wife to you.
0: Yeah.
4: Like, that would be a different way of approaching it rather than, you know, just putting it out there like, you know, I can't stand being with you anymore. Like,
0: we need to go this.
4: Yeah, we need to do this.
0: As an ultimatum, right?
4: Exactly. Because I said so, because we're doing this. I put it on our calendar and we're going. Yeah. I mean, it's like, what kind of invitation are we actually providing for our spouse? And are we having like that reflective message of, when I stood in front of God at the altar, I really meant that I wanted to be married to you forever. Yeah. Like, can we do something I know I need to be back.

0: matter. And it's using the I statement instead of the you need to shape up or ship out.
1: Right. Dude. Oh, that's great.
0: You know, so how are we humbling ourselves to make this invitation attractive? Yeah. And
1: I'm hearing you, the point you made, Pete, about persistence, it's pretty human. It's our Lord talking about the just judge. It's pretty hard, even if someone you don't live with keeps asking you the same question, to keep telling them no. And then if on top of that, you have the supernatural support, like, you know, and the supernatural support's going to encourage you to ask one more time. Come on, Pete. So
0: exactly.
1: We've got a little bit of time here. And you reminded me, Carol, as we walked in here, that we're both converts. And let's just talk a little bit about that. What would you have to say, either as it relates to marriage or just as it relates to being married to the person who is not Catholic, you know, about nourishing them entering the church and having that sacramental marriage ultimately?
0: Well, for me, that was where it's kind of a funny thing, because his invitation to church at the beginning was inviting.
1: Yes.
0: He didn't say, I didn't have like this, well, if you don't, you know, come with me to church, then I'm never going to continue to date you.
1: So you used jujitsu on him is what you're basically saying. Took that energy and just kind of gave it right back to him.
0: Yeah. Yeah. So it is kind of interesting, because we went full circle on everything. So we went like a lot of back and forth. There's ups and downs, and this is like what life is. Mm-hmm. And, you know, because I was like this solid force that I wanted to stay married. And then there was a point where, you know, I gave up and I was like, I'm done with you. I did everything I possibly could. Now we did retrovi. And then, you know, it still wasn't working. And so then we switched gears.
1: Yes.
0: And so it was kind of funny, because we ended up doing a second weekend.
1: Yeah. You took the
0: front seat. The one, like,
1: this
0: I'm
1: is like
0: done.
1: Mike Sweeney talks about riding your bicycle and you're pedaling really hard, and but God's doing the steering. So you know, you basically took the heavy pedaling from Pete, and it worked out. Okay.
0: Yes. But we actually then like flip-flopped. And I was the one that didn't want to go.
1: Yeah.
0: So it was kind of an interesting thing. God has such a great sense of humor. And so then he started having a little bit more of awakening. And then I started putting the walls up. So, you know, I don't know. But back to the concept of, you know, being a welcome invitation. And then Pete's family was very attractive too. And they weren't judging me that I wasn't Catholic. And so that was very helpful for, you know, wanting to be curious enough to go to the class.
1: Yeah, we call my father-in-law St. James the Grandpa. And when I married my wife, I wasn't Catholic, and I had agreed to raise our children Catholic. But I remember him, and Sarah, you've heard this story, but I remember him like just having this docility with me as I was raised Jewish. And he's like, oh, you know what? I realized, Mark, you know, we can pray the Our Father together. He never once kind of like tried to catechize me, but there was this magnetism to him and his family that was just motivated me to enter the marriage or to propose. And then you get these fruits like we're talking about here. We're up on time here. Patrick Madrid's going to be on in the next hour, but this is the beginning of a conversation, Pete and Carol. So thank you for joining us. We're going to be talking more in the weeks and months to come.
2: That'd be great.
1: Well, that was Pete and Carol Tomaselli, and we were just talking about retrovi. And when we come back on the other side of the arrow, we'll be talking with Patrick. Come join the conversation with Patrick Madrid, with Cyrus. Ask your questions and have a great Wednesday. It's a St. Joseph Day, Sarah.
3: 19, baby.
1: 19, baby. All right. Happy Wednesday.
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6: 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A federal judge in Florida has ordered the Department of Homeland Security to restore some of the key features of the system states use to verify citizenship and immigration status for voter rolls. The ruling overturns a D.C. judge's ruling that determined the SAVE system's features violated the Social Security Act and Privacy Act by improperly aggregating and using Americans' personal data. The SAVE system was enhanced under the Trump administration to better support state election integrity efforts, including maintenance of state voter rolls. A new AI image generator from Meta is raising privacy concerns, Rory O'Neill reports.
2: Users of Muse Image only have to mention other Instagram accounts, and the AI model will take their public images and incorporate them in the new output while automatically tagging them. Critics tell The Verge it's just another example of Meta's often shaky relationship with privacy. Meta says it also plans to release an AI video generation model dubbed Muse Video. I'm Rory O'Neill.
6: On Saturday, Pope Leo will have lunch with around 200 poor people in the Pontifical Gardens of Castel Gandolfo. The initiative called Lunch with the Pope will begin with the celebration of the Eucharist using the liturgy for the care of creation, followed by a moment of welcome and refreshments, a guided visit through Borgo Laudate Si, and a shared meal with the Holy Father. The first nuclear commercial satellite is now in orbit. The Veda Baltaic Orbital High Reliability, or BOR satellite, was launched Tuesday morning on a SpaceX Falcon 9 rocket from Vandenberg Space Force Base in California. The satellite uses the radioactive decay of tritium, a hydrogen isotype, to power itself. Keeping you connected with the church and the world, I'm Mary Graham for listener-supported Relevant Radio.
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10: I'd like to give you a personalized invitation to be on the air with me. 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Everybody's welcome, 888-914-9149. And I love your emails. We get a ton of them every day. I read them all, and I thank you for them, good, bad, or indifferent. Or, as the case may be, good, bad, or ugly at times. 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And my mailing address is patrick@relevantradio.com. People are getting into an orderly queue right now, so hit that number if you don't want to be getting a busy signal soon, 888-914-9149. Anonymous says, please do not use my name if you address my question on the air. I don't understand why not. I really don't. I don't get the desire to be anonymous when, here's the question, you'll understand why. Because this lady's name is a very, well, at least it's not an uncommon name. Why the need for anonymity? Okay. Whatever. So she's a very nice lady. She says, with the SSPX news and other actions around the world that seem in conflict with the church, how do I reconcile staying in the church with this chaos? The whataboutism. And she's referring there to partisans of the SSPX and those who are sympathetic to them, people adhering to the SSPX, and that stands for, if you're not familiar, the Society of St. Pius X. It's a, I think some people would call them extreme traditionalists or radical traditionalists, but the Pope has called them schismatic traditionalists in recent days because the leadership there went forward yet again with consecrating some priests to be bishops against the express orders of the Pope not to do that. So that's the background that she's talking about. And the whataboutism is the constant refrain, and it's a valid refrain. I don't deny the validity of the argument, but it's still a fallacy, and I'll explain why in a minute. Well, what about all the, you know, the alphabet people in the Catholic Church? What about the gadfly homosexualist priest who seems to be promoting homosexuality wherever he goes, and he gets invitations to meet with the Pope? And what about him? What about the German bishops? And what about the happy clappy in some Catholic parishes? And what about all the other things that are going on in the church? How come there's no hammer dropped on those people, and yet the hammer's being dropped on the traditionalist folk of the SSPX who just want to have the Latin Mass? That's all they want. They just want to be left alone, do their Catholic thing. So that's what she's referring to about whataboutism. The reason that's fallacious, I mean, it's probably obvious, but the reason it's fallacious is because, A, all those other problems should indeed be addressed punitively if necessary, and B, the fact that those other crises in the church that to greater or lesser extents have been unaddressed, at least not in the same way that the SSPX problem has been addressed, in no way exonerates the SSPX. So all this tub thumping and chest beating and throwing up all this dust in the air and hooping and hollering about, well, what about all these other people who are doing all these terrible things? You're right. That is a problem. It should be dealt with, but it doesn't fix your problem, SSPX. That's the fallacy. Anyway, so Anonymous continues saying, I don't want to leave the church and the sacraments, but I have a hard time defending things that are going on and not being addressed by the Holy Father. I'll stop you right there. You don't have to defend them. You do not have to defend those things. I would advise you, because this is what I seek to do, is acknowledge them for what they really are. Problems in the church, in many cases, serious problems, scandalous problems in the church. Don't defend them. Acknowledge them. Pray that God will give the leaders in the church, beginning with the Holy Father, of course, as we pray for all popes, whoever the pope may be at any given time, we pray that God will give him the strength and the courage and the clarity of mind, the prudence, the wisdom to do the very best job he can do as pope. We should always be praying that for every pope, including the current Holy Father. So no, leaving the church is never going to be the right solution. It's never a solution. But you don't have to defend these things. Just acknowledge them and say they should be addressed. And in the meantime, let's not let yet another problem be left unattended to. Would that all of them were attended to. And then lastly, she says, what are your thoughts on how to defend the church? None of my siblings practice the faith, so I feel on the defensive when these topics surface. Well, Anonymous, my humble advice would be just stay the course. Do what Jesus said to do. Remember that Jesus didn't say for you and for me as lay people that it's our job to save the church, to fix the church. It's not our job. What is our job? Our job, and this is true of all Catholics, regardless of their state in life. Certainly it's true of priests and bishops and others, but I'm talking here to you from one lay person's perspective to another. Our job is to be faithful sons and daughters of the church that Jesus established. To love God with all your heart, mind, and strength. To love your neighbors, yourself. Give alms, read the Bible, receive the sacraments. Stay in the state of grace. Be a good mother or a wife in your case, assuming that you're married. Be a good husband, be a good father. Pray the rosary. Help other people. Have an active prayer life. All those things that are part of the gospel, part of what Jesus said when he said, come follow me, that's what we are called to do. I'm not called to save the church. Jesus is the Savior of the church, and he alone. And if the Lord wills that his church should go through times of tumult, which always seems to be the case, in danger and heresy and schism, or schism, if you prefer. That's the Lord's business, not mine. My business is to just stay the course. So that's my humble, heartfelt advice to you, is just stay the course. Those things that Jesus says to do, pick up your cross and follow me, just do that. Don't leave the church. Don't look for the exit, because it's like cutting off your nose to spite your face. That's the old saying. It's true. Cutting off your nose to spite your face. We're not here to punish the church. God in due time will punish malefactors. There's no doubt about that. God in due time will punish the people who need to be punished. But I don't want to be on that list by going into this mode in which I'm at war now with the church. I'm not going to do that. And I really strongly encourage you to just do that, just to be faithful, patient. You can acknowledge the problems. Yeah, absolutely. You can acknowledge them. You can be angry and unhappy about them. But don't let it rob you of the truth that, as I've said so many times now, but I do think it's a worthy analogy, stay on the Ark of Noah. In this case, it's the bark of Peter. The updated version of the Ark of Noah in the Old Testament is the bark of Peter, the church. Bark is an old-fashioned word for boat. Jesus, when he was preaching to the crowds on the north shore of the Sea of Galilee, and the crowds were pressing him. They're pressing so close to him. They wanted to get as close as possible to him. And imagine, like, thousands of people now. They're just pressing in. Jesus is standing on the shore, and he's now getting pushed into the water. He's probably up to his knees in water. It's like, okay, well, we got to do something different. What does Luke's gospel tell us? Jesus gets into Peter's fishing boat, which was moored nearby. The Lord gets into the boat. Peter presumably pulls the boat several yards away from the shore. So now the crowd is there on the shore. Their feet are getting wet. And the Lord is now in the boat. And from the boat of Peter, this is where the phrase bark of Peter comes from. From the little fishing boat of Peter, Jesus preaches the gospel to the assembled crowd. And that image of the church as a boat, in which you find Jesus and Peter, for that matter, to me, is a very helpful reminder. I want to be there. That's where I want to be. I don't want to go overboard. Or to use a different Jesus analogy, he says, the wise man is the one who hears these words of mine and does them. He is like a man who builds his house on a rock. And when the rain and the waves and the winds and the storm batter against that house, it does not fall, Jesus says, because it has been built solidly on a rock. And then he juxtaposes that with the foolish man. He says, the foolish man is the one who hears these words of mine and does not do them. Maybe he decides, well, I'm going to fix this problem in the church and I'm out of here. Maybe that's his way of doing it. But Jesus says, the foolish man is the one who hears these words of mine and does not do them. He's like a man who builds his house on sand. And of course, you know what happens there, Jesus says. When the wind and the rain and the floods and everything beat against that house, he says, it falls, and great is the fall of it. Total collapse. Complete destruction. Why? Because it's not built on a rock. It's built on a foundation of shifting sand. And that will not hold this building up. And Jesus, it's no surprise, it's no coincidence that Jesus in Matthew 16 says, on this rock, I will build my church. What is this rock? Well, fundamentally, literally, it is the rock of Peter, because Simon's name gets changed there from Simon to Kepha, which is the Aramaic word for rock, later translated into Greek as Petros, which is the previously non-existent masculine form of the feminine noun Petra. Rock in Greek was always feminine. At least that word for rock was always feminine. And it had to be made masculine to fit this big burly fisherman, because that's his new name now. Kepha in the Aramaic, or Kepha, sometimes you'll see it rendered as Cephas. So when you look at Matthew chapter 16, verses 18 and forward, you see the literally the rock upon whom Jesus is building his church is Simon Peter. Also, as the catechism says, it's his profession of faith. You are the Christ, the Son of the living God. When Jesus said, who do men say that I am? And the apostles were giving incorrect answers. Well, some say you're John the Baptist, or some say you're Elijah, or one of the prophets. And then Jesus, as you can imagine, he's now looking closely at his inner circle, these 12 men who had accompanied him now for over a year at least, year and a half maybe, maybe longer than that. They ate with Jesus, they walked with Jesus, they saw the miracles, they heard him speaking, they knew him as well as anybody could outside of perhaps his mother. And he says to them, well, who do you say that I am? And you can imagine they sort of sheepishly fell silent. And then Simon, brash fisherman Simon, he says, you are the Christ, the Son of the living God. And then what does Jesus say? You are blessed, Simon, son of Jonah, for no mere man has revealed this to you, but my Father who is in heaven. Therefore, I tell you, you are rock, and upon this rock I will build my church. He changes his name. And when you get a name change in the New Testament, this is true in the Old Testament, and it's otherwise unknown in the New Testament to receive a name change. It happens in the Old Testament, but this signifies the change in status that Simon Peter had. I will give to you the keys of the kingdom of heaven. Whatever you bind on earth will be bound in heaven. Whatever you loose on earth will be loosed in heaven. And he says, this rock that I'm building my church on will not be overcome, not even by the jaws of death, sometimes translated as the gates of hell. So that's all happening, and he's speaking directly to Peter individually, singularly. So it's no coincidence that Jesus says, upon this rock, I will build my church. That's the rock you want to be on. Even if the occupant of the throne of Peter, the successor of Peter, may be mediocre or in some other way problematic. We've had, 227 bishops of Rome, validly elected bishops of Rome from the time of Peter forward. Most of them have been quite good. Many of them, especially in the early church, were heroic. They were martyrs. In fact, the first umpteen popes, probably the first 20 popes, maybe more than that, were all martyrs. Some of them were great saints otherwise. Some were mediocre. A few were actually really bad. Just look up the bad popes sometime. You think, and I'm not talking to you, Anonymous, I'm just talking generally. If you think that the popes of recent generations, certainly in our generation, have been bad popes, you ain't seen nothing. You go back into the Middle Ages, the Theophylact family and the way it controlled popes, Pope Sergius. He had a mistress openly carrying on with his mistress, and this mistress, Marozia was her name. Theophylact was the family. She was not only the mistress of the pope; she was the mother of another pope because she had given birth to this illegitimate child. He became pope. She was the grandmother of a pope. She wasn't the wife, she was the mistress. You think it's bad in any given time. Take a look at some of the really bad times that the papacy went through, but thankfully, by God's mercy, the number of those popes who did terrible things, I mean like really terrible things, they were few in number, relatively speaking. And if you had been alive at that time, and you were distressed, of course you wouldn't have been because you wouldn't have known about any of these things. You would have been just a simple Catholic man or woman going about your business, doing your thing. You would know who the Pope was, but you'd never hear anything from him. You wouldn't get daily constant bombardments. And of course, there were no Substack accounts and blogs. and websites and YouTube videos and podcasts constantly reminding you of every minute detail that that person thinks is terrible with the Pope, you would never have known any of that. You would have just gone about your life as a Catholic. You would have gone to Mass, received communion, raised your kids, work your job, try to stay in the state of grace, receive the sacraments, all of those things, and you would have been fine, even at the height of the worst popes in the 2,000-year history of the Catholic Church. Cyrus, are you picking up what I'm laying down here?
11: Yes. Yeah. This is great. Thank you.
10: Well, I mean, it's as much for me and anyone else. All I'm saying is have a sense of perspective, everybody. Calm down. The church has gone through rough waters before, far rougher than what we're going through now. There have been like some really wicked popes in the past. And guess what? The church is still here. Presto, look. Jesus keeps his promises. When Jesus said, "Upon this rock I will build my church, and the gates of hell will not prevail against it," he meant it. And he's proven it over and over and over again. So like BTO would say, you ain't seen nothing yet. Who knows what will happen in the future? But we've seen it happen in the past, and the church is still here, and everybody's doing okay. At least those people who don't hive off and say, well, we're going to effectively, even though they wouldn't put in these words, we're going to start our own church. Because you guys have messed up. Because look, the Pope, come on, man, he's doing something bad now. Don't do that. Trust Jesus. Trust his promises. Stay on that rock. And the winds and the waves and all that other stuff that Jesus said would happen, maybe they're happening now. Okay, let's say they're all happening right now. You stay on the rock, you're going to be okay. If you leave the rock and you go onto that sandbar, you're doomed. So don't do that. All right, those are just some thoughts. Hey, thank you for that really helpful email, because you gave me an opportunity to discourse a little bit. My number, 888-914-9149. And I look forward to your emails. Send them to me, Patrick@relevantradio.com. I will be right back.

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3: Okay, let's go to Rick now in Phoenix. Good morning, Rick, and welcome.
9: Good morning. Thanks for having me.
3: Sure.
9: So just want to thank you for your response to that email that Anonymous put on. And it's a great balanced view. I appreciate it.
3: Thank you.
9: And it is something I worry about, you know, that this correction of people is happening more so on the right, coming from the Pope, than on the left.
3: Mm-hmm.
9: And yeah, you're right. I mean, back in the day, we would have dysfunctional popes or whatnot, and we wouldn't even know about it. At the same time, you know, we probably weren't corrected as much because maybe they didn't know about it or didn't want to show the power that they had as much because the media. But speaking of the media, you know, the Save America Act was a big issue that, you know, voters, you know, our rock and our vote was to elect senators who, you know, would make sure illegals weren't, you know, casting votes. So the Save America Act came out, and now four senators aren't supporting it. So Scotty Pressler, leading the charge on protesting that. And he mentioned an interesting idea.
3: Before you tell me what that is, can you tell me who he is? Because I don't know who that is.
9: He's the long-haired GOP influencer that he was the guy who got a lot of Amish people to vote and help us win Pennsylvania.
3: I'm just unfamiliar with him, but that's okay. Go ahead.
9: He's a young up-and-coming political support guy, but nonetheless, he said, if your senator is not helping support the Save America Act, you can ask for a refund on your donations.
3: Okay.
9: And I was like, huh. So then I wondered, would that be an interesting way to, not control or act mean toward the church, but I think it's a fair grievance to make towards, I looked it up. It's not as easy to just go to a church and say, give me my donations back. I don't like this or that person. But if we do specify, that I'm making this donation for this purpose, and then there's concern that it's not being used for that purpose, there's two or three reasons that they give that's, it's possible to go to a diocese or whatnot and say, like, for example, in Virginia, with the Pope, electing the bishop who is undocumented immigrant that, had come here illegally and all that. I mean, that to me, if I was in Virginia, that would look so political, and I would feel that I'm donating to a non-political organization by donating to a church, and that I would have then the recourse and the response I'd have in giving money to that church. I think I'd be able to go in there and ask for a refund based on the fact I'm donating to a political activism charge from the Pope in my diocese.
3: Okay. So let me jump in here. So if I understand you, are you asking me what my thoughts are about a Catholic, let's say yourself, demanding a refund from his diocese or his parish if he doesn't feel that money was well spent, or if there were scandalous things going on that he's worried his money might have gone toward?
9: Right. I think it's a fair consideration. And I just wonder if you think it's a fair consideration. Yeah.
3: Well, I don't know. The canon lawyers could probably weigh in on this kind of thing, and I'm not one. But my general impression is that could you do it? Sure. You could ask for it back. I don't know. I really don't know. I wouldn't know what to expect. I'm guessing you probably it would be a bit of an uphill battle. But my general thought is that if I'm giving money, and I do, to my parish, to my diocese, and to other worthy causes, if I were to find out, and I don't have any expectation that I would, but theoretically, if I found out that, let's say, that money was going to an improper cause, I don't think I would ask for a refund. I would just simply say, I'm not going to give any more money until this problem changes. That seems fair to me. If you were to ask for your money back, I don't know how that would happen. Maybe the pastor would say, okay, here's a check. We looked up the records and here's your money back. I don't know if that is even likely. But if you're asking about this as a way to punish these people by making an example out of this, that if you don't take care, if you're not good stewards of the money, then I want my money back. Would that not be kind of a form of retribution or vengeance? It could be, I suppose. But I think the simpler thing is just to say, if you identify a problem, I'm not going to keep giving, or I'll give somewhere else until this problem stops.
9: Yeah.
3: What do you think?
9: Okay. Yeah, that seems to be maybe the more loving approach. And I wonder if there'd be, like people in Virginia, for example, who would just, would people like come together and just write a letter of 100, congregants and say, by the way, we're not giving donations until
3: yeah, you could.
9: The Pope or the...
3: I mean, you could. I mean, there's probably an important difference here between could you and should you. You can. I don't know if that's the right way. I don't think that's the right way to go about doing it. I'm aware, for example, and this has been going on for, gosh, decades, at least that I've heard about it, where people who are disaffected in their parish or angry about something that's going on, instead of putting money in the collection basket, they put a, you know, some sort of a stylized note on paper that says, I'm not giving you any money until you clean up the problem, what have you. I've seen those kind of protest movements before. Let me give you an example that may put a little meat on the bones for what you're talking about. He's now deceased. He's gone on to his eternal reward, but there was a bishop named Bishop Michael Bransfield. He was the bishop of Wheeling-Charleston Diocese, so just south of Pittsburgh, well, south and southwest. And the problem for him started when there were allegations of sexual abuse that were being raised against him. And when that hit the fan, then a lot of investigation started going on and audits and all kinds of stuff. And what they found was that he, or at least he was accused of, this lavish spending and what people deemed to be financial misconduct with the monies of the diocese, living high on the hog and really nice things and expensive, you know. If you look him up, you can get all the details. Liquor, travel, all sorts of stuff. Stuff that a bishop should not be doing, at least not in the way he was doing it. Anyway, he gets bounced. So he's out now, and he's not even allowed to retire. He's not even allowed to live in the diocese. He's got to live elsewhere. Now, he has since died, and he made some restitution, as I understand it. But I could imagine, I wouldn't want to imagine, but I could imagine being one of the faithful in a diocese like that, where you find out that the money that you have been faithfully putting into the collection basket has been going to for the bishop to live a double life on your dime. That would be very irksome, wouldn't you think? And I could see why some people might have at that point said, I'm not going to give any money to the diocese until I know for sure that this problem has been resolved. I don't object to that if somebody has that reaction to it. Is that what you're driving at, Rick?
9: Yes, sir. Yeah, I just feel like it's okay to open the door to some healthy protests. You're right. I mean, we don't need to start a church tomorrow and act like this is the first
3: or
9: time
3: ever.
9: We have the right to feel offended. Well, essentially, a part of us probably has. We are starting a new rock internally to know it doesn't matter externally what goes on, because social media is only, you know, so new. But
3: it fans, you know, the flames.
9: Yeah.
3: I have to press on, Rick. I do appreciate your thoughtful questions. Thank you. And I hope I hit the mark in terms of responding to what you're referring to. Thank you for that. Let's go to Sally now in McAllen, Texas. Hi, Sally.
10: Hello.
3: Yes, hi.
10: Hi. I'm wondering about the SSPX priests and wondering if where they hold their masses at those parishes, are there some sort of advertisement that they're SSPX priests at their parishes, and the parishes that they have mass at.
3: Are you asking how could somebody know if this were an SSPX chapel? Is that what you mean?
10: Yes, and yeah. My other question is, are those parishes owned by the Catholic Church?
3: Okay, good. Two good questions. I'll begin by saying I have never set foot inside of an SSPX chapel, so I can't say from any personal experience, and I don't know that I've ever, I don't even know that I've ever seen one. Maybe I've driven by one, never knew it. But, so I don't know. I just genuinely don't know. If there's a sign out front that says Society of St. Pius X, maybe there is. Maybe there's a marquee or something that would identify it. I've just never been to one. I have no intention of ever going to one. But for that reason, I can't say that I know one way or the other. But I'm guessing probably it would say that. Or if you looked at a bulletin and it would probably say, in this district of the Society of St. Pius X, or some identifiable way like that. That's my guess. I think you'd also probably know it immediately because it would be markedly different. All the women would be wearing veils, and the girls too. There'd be some other outward signs that you could probably tell. They're probably, in fact, I'm certain that they wouldn't. But then again, I could be wrong because I've never been in one, but I'm pretty confident they wouldn't have a picture of the Pope in the vestibule of their chapel. That's just a wild guess on my part. And then your second question was, are they owned by the Catholic Church? No, by definition, because the SSPX does not in any practical way, any meaningful way, see itself under the authority of the local Catholic bishop. None of their chapels would have anything to do with the local diocese. So they would be owned, I presume, by the SSPX as a corporation or whatever, corporations they use to do such things. I'm pretty sure that's where those assets would be owned. They're not congregational, so it's not as though the congregation who's there owns the building and the land. It would be the SSPX, but certainly not the Catholic Church. It would be really strange if they were to, on the one hand, not accept the authority of the local bishop, but on the other hand, allow the local bishop to have some ownership, not personally, but, by virtue of being the bishop. So I think I can safely say that, no, those are owned by the SSPX. All righty. Thank you for that email. I'm sorry. Thank you for that call, Sally. We're going to take a break, and we'll come back to more. The number is 888-914-9149. If you're planning to buy a new car, I got a tip for you about something you can expect to see in new motor vehicles. They're here now, and more of it's coming soon. You're probably not going to like it. Cyrus didn't like it when I told him about it. I don't like it, but I'll tell you what it is right after this.

0: well, what does the left love? The left loves the environment. And it's killing the environment. It's in our water. Tests in other countries show that endocrine blockers from chemical abortion pills are in the water.
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2: Hello, I'm Archbishop Gregory Hartmeier from the Archdiocese of Atlanta. 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O Mother of the Word incarnate, despise not my petitions, but in your mercy hear and answer me. 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
6: It sounds like you're on a speakerphone. 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
6: Yeah, good old The Cars, man. They were great. They released their debut album in 1978. The year I graduated from high school, the year I started college. Did I tell you that I'm reading a book about them? It's a biography of The Cars, Cyrus.
11: You mentioned it a couple weeks ago.
6: Did I?
11: You finish it yet?
6: I'm almost there. It's a 500-page book by Bill Janovitz. He's, I guess he's like a music critic guy. I never heard of him before. But the book is called The Cars, Let the Stories Be Told. And Let the Stories Be Told is a line from one of the Cars songs.
11: Well,
6: so
11: they're such a fun band, and it's poppy, and they just sound like they're having so much fun. I bet it was a really fun band to be in.
6: I would think so. I mean, that old saying, familiarity breeds contempt. I must say, in a way, I kind of wish I didn't know some of the backstory for some of these, mainly the main guy, Rick Ocasek, may he rest in peace. You see the public persona in the music and the music videos and such, but very few people really know the inner workings. I wouldn't have known if I hadn't picked up this 500-page biography, which I am very much enjoying, actually. But when you see more deeply into the personalities involved, even though the music's great, sometimes you say, oh, that wasn't nice. That wasn't good. But yeah, look at them.
11: Wait, so, rock stars not being nice and good? What?
6: I know.
11: Get out of here.
6: Hard to imagine. Unlike radio people who are always nice.
11: That's different.
6: Yeah, it is different. So let's keep going. 888-914-9149. Before we get to the phones, just to make good on this promise that I made you. So here's what's coming. It is here already to some extent if you have a new car. This is from Yahoo News in the finance department. What are called advanced driver distraction warning systems. Now, right now, this is something that is maybe happening a little bit faster in the UK and also across the European Union, where these systems now are mandatory in all the new cars that are being sold. And what it amounts to is it's a system of monitoring devices, including cameras, that will, among other things, it will look at, you know, your speed, hard braking, all kinds of things like that, almost like a black box in a commercial jetliner. They're not black technically, but we call it a black box. This will monitor your driving to the point where it will actually map your face and focus on your face, your eyes, and it will phone home to the mothership if it sees you not looking at the road, not, you know, paying attention. You look down, you're fiddling with your phone, you're reaching into the glove compartment, you drop something in the floor so you're driving while you reach down, anything like that. The goal here is to zap you so that you won't do those things. And this technology is rolling out, and it is, as I say, already part of some of the newer cars here in these United States. It's certainly a big thing in Europe right now. So just FYI, now there is, Cyrus, in fact, you helped me with this. Thank you for that. We were looking at what are some of the, so the article talks about benefits, like you don't get into a car crash. That's a benefit. You keep your eyes on the road. People are going to get to their destination safely without injury, without death. That's a good thing. I'm all in favor of that. I like that for me. But Cyrus, you took the extra mile, or you went the extra mile, and you were looking at what are some of the negatives? What are some of the harms that could happen?
11: The Yahoo article. You want to share those? The Yahoo article was only positive. It was totally selling on the convenience and how wonderful it is to always be watched and listened to. And I'm like, well, it's
6: Wait a minute. Always. I like to always be listened to. I have a little radio show.
11: When you're in your car. When you're
6: driving. If people are listening to this radio show while they're in their car, yeah, I like that. No,
11: when you're in your car.
6: I've been known to listen to the show in my car.
11: Do you want people listening to your private conversation?
6: No, that I do not want.
11: No. Or maybe when you go into confession, do you want to take your phone in there with you?
6: I don't even take the phone in for that reason.
11: Because you know the phone is listening.
6: Yes.
11: So we're getting to a point where we have constant surveillance.
6: That's true.
11: I mean, George Orwell, I mean, it's a classic. This is classic 1984 stuff.
6: Yeah.
11: So there are some.
6: Do you think that
11: negatives.
6: If he had come out with a George Orwell grill, it would have sold as well as the George Foreman grill?
11: No, I don't think it would have sold as well.
6: Probably not.
11: No.
6: Okay.
11: Yeah.
6: Please proceed, sir.
11: So do you want to hear some of these negatives?
6: Yes. Yeah. So what I want to give you the credit. So you said there's, you know, what is the other side of the story? Because it's all rah rah sis boom bah. Isn't this great? Cameras in your car watching your every move. And then you said, well, there's got to be some downsides.
11: That's right. And it's important to look at what's happening in other countries because it's coming our way. So it's kind of like a wave.
6: Something wicked this way comes.
11: You can see this wave heading our way. And the more we know about it, the more we can prepare ourselves.
6: Yeah.
11: So some of the problems with being constantly watched in your car. So you could have frequent false positives and annoyance. So systems often trigger incorrectly. So, you know, during normal glances at the mirror, are you looking at the instrument panels, whatever.
6: Checking your hair in the mirror.
11: I know you like to put on your makeup as you drive into work every
6: How
11: morning.
6: How dare you, sir? That is a lie.
11: So that can lead to irritating alerts that distract drivers instead of helping them.
6: Okay.
11: All right.
6: Now, if you're a lady, I mean, I'm a man, but yeah, I guess, because I've seen women putting on makeup. Sorry, ladies, but I have seen
11: it. I've seen it too. I've seen someone eating a bowl of cereal. A bowl of cereal, like with milk.
6: All right.
11: That's really no makeup application
6: in the car, because they will see that.
11: All right. And then there's the driver distraction from the system itself, like loud beeps. There's haptic feedback, escalating warnings. Can you pull your attention from the road?
6: Okay.
11: So there's also privacy. This is where this is really

0: corporation that does not have your best interests in mind. Never forget, corporations don't care about you.
1: By the way, I just thought of something. So in 2001, A Space Odyssey, Hal could lip read. Don't forget that. Remember when they go into the pod to get away from Hal?
0: He could lip read.
1: He knew exactly what they were saying.
0: He was monitoring behavior, 100%. Yeah. So this raises the big brother fears of data collection, and even if its processing is local and recording is not required, you know it is. That's like your the phone, the Google saying we don't listen to you, or Apple saying that. We don't. Yeah. And then a couple years later, it's like, well, we have been listening to you.
1: Well, like that audio that we've played before, I think maybe a couple of months ago, where the guy's talking to, I think it's Meta or it's one of those, and he says, okay, stop listening now. And then the AI says, okay, I've stopped listening, which means that it was listening. If you have that, that might be fun to play that. Any other harms or negatives that people need to be aware of?
0: Yeah, there's a couple here. I'll just post them. I'll post the Yahoo article so you can read that, and then I'll post some of these negative things that we came across too. So
1: my question to you, and thank you for that, is knowing what you know, would you buy, just all other things being equal, let's say money is no object, it's not a consideration, but that cool new car that would look really great in your driveway, would you buy a new car that has all of these surveillance apparatuses in it?
0: How funny you should ask, because my car is falling apart. So I've had it for a very long time and it's literally like falling apart. It's like, okay, I hate spending money so much. But I'm like, all right, I need to get a new car. And this will be one of the things that determines if I buy a car or not, because I refuse to be watched and listened to while I'm driving.
1: Yeah.
0: I like to sing along to music while I'm driving and I don't need anyone hearing that. No one wants to hear that, Patrick.
1: I would see it though. I wouldn't necessarily hear it. I'd press mute. If I were the guy back at the mothership, you know, watching Cyrus singing in the car. I see that a lot too. If you look in your rearview mirror, somebody pulls up behind you at a stoplight and he or she is the only person in the car.
0: I love
1: singing away.
0: I love seeing that. That actually totally makes my day.
1: Yeah.
0: When I see someone just they're in it and their hands are, well, hopefully one hand's on the wheel, but they're basically dancing and singing in their car. Mm-hmm. That's awesome.
1: Yeah.
0: Brings me joy.
1: Ah, brave new world that we live in. So, all right. Well, thank you for that, Cyrus. Thanks for looking up the negatives. And I guess I'm going to be driving used cars for the rest of my life.
0: I know, right? Yeah. It's making those old trucks look that much better.
1: Yeah. And when the EMP hits and wipes out all the electronics, if you have an old truck or an old vehicle, you know, that is what would it be? You know, when all the cars have the motherboards.
0: From the 1900s?
1: Yeah.
0: Doesn't that sound old
1: now? If you have that, it does, yeah. If you have that, maybe you'll make it. 888-914-9149. Let's go to Mike in White Bear Lake, Minnesota. Hi, Mike.
2: Hey, how you doing, Patrick?
1: Doing well, thank you. Are you on speakerphone, perhaps? It sounds a little echoey.
2: No, I don't think so.
1: Okay. All right.
2: So my question is, with this whole SSPX thing, it almost appears to me, or it seems like it's kind of a Catholic version of Protestantism.
1: How so? I don't want to prime the pump here. I'm just curious what your thought is.
2: You know, whoever doesn't like what's happening in the church, and so they, in some respects, kind of splinter off. Although, you know, they believe in the you know, the original Latin rite. You know, it just kind of seems to me like that's, I don't know, kind of what's happening.
1: Well, I think I can follow the trajectory of your thought here, that it is, in some ways, there's a similarity there, because like Luther, Calvin, both of whom were Catholic priests and went rogue, and others, where if a figure says, I know better than the church has made a mistake, the church is in crisis, therefore I'm going to carry on with my way of understanding things,

0: their cases, they thought they were reforming the church. Turns out they were actually mm-hmm. just leaving the church. So I do see that there is a perhaps a superficial comparison between those two. I know, just in terms of my own conversations and things, I know that the SSPX would be extremely indignant for you to say that they're like Protestants, although I grant the point that you're making. They would say, no, we're not being Protestant. We're staying firm and true to the tradition of the Catholic Church. It's the rest of the church, the conciliar church, so-called, the post-Vatican II church, the modernist church, all the epithets that they use. They're the ones that have left the true faith, not us. We're the ones who are maintaining the true, unadulterated Catholic faith. So although I do see the similarity that you're making, that would fall upon deaf ears for those right. in the SSPX, because they see it exactly the opposite. Now, I believe they're wrong, but they would hear your comment and laugh, because they'd say, look how out of it Mike is. Look how ignorant Mike is. He doesn't even understand what's really going on here if he thinks that we're the Protestants.
1: No.
0: So what's the solution? The solution is you do what St. Francis of Assisi did 800 years ago when he was called by the Lord to rebuild the church because it was in great disarray. And he didn't attack the church. And he didn't, as a renegade, leave the church. He worked humbly and quietly within the church and accomplished his mission given by God. That's why he's a great saint. Mm-hmm. Because he remained a faithful Catholic. And he always recognized Jesus is the Savior of the church, not me. He needs me to help him rebuild the church, so I'll help him do that. But I'm not the Savior of the church. The SSPX certainly isn't the Savior of the church. Jesus is.
1: Yeah. Stay on there, like you say.
0: Yeah, stay on that rock. It'll be okay. Yeah, go ahead, Mike. Sorry.
1: I find that the more I learn, the more questions I have, not the more answers.
0: Mm-hmm.
1: So I don't know. I just think there's a streak of arrogance with some of the people that are involved in that.
0: We really should, and I don't mean this as a put down. Often when people say I'll pray for you, what they mean is you're a jerk and you really need mm-hmm. prayers. I don't mean it in that sense at all. I really genuinely say, let us pray for the church. Let us pray for these brothers and sisters who think they found a solution to real problems and they don't realize that this is not a solution. Let's pray for all of us. Let's pray for the church. Let's pray for the Pope. Let's pray for unity that Jesus wanted. It's going to take a miracle, I think, but Jesus can work miracles. Thanks, Mike.
2: Keep going.
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5: 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President Trump says the ceasefire with Tehran is over. He spoke about it today at the NATO summit following the latest U.S. military strikes against Iran.
6: We said, go and do your funeral stuff. And instead of that, they start shooting rockets at ships yesterday. And so we hit them very hard last night, very hard. I would say 20-1.
5: The two nations had signed a 14-point memorandum of understanding last month that included a temporary ceasefire. When asked about its status, Trump said, I think it's over. I don't want to deal with them. This all comes after Iran said it targeted U.S. military sites in Bahrain and Kuwait. Those attacks were in response to U.S. military strikes in Iran after Tehran attacked ships in the Strait of Hormuz. An elite team of Northern Virginia first responders is coming home after helping with disaster relief work in earthquake-ravaged Venezuela. Tammy Trujillo reports.
7: Virginia Task Force 1 was demobilized by the State Department on Monday. Dozens of team members and six trained rescue dogs were sent to the South American country last month after two earthquakes led to over 3,000 deaths. The U.S. Embassy in Caracas posted a thank you message to the urban search and rescue team, saying their extraordinary work brought hope to Venezuela at an extremely critical moment. I'm Tammy Trujillo.
5: A new report says nearly 30,000 Christians were killed in Nigeria over a six-year period. The Observatory for Religious Freedom in Africa reports Christians died at a significantly higher rate after accounting for the religious makeup of affected communities. Researchers attribute much of the violence to the Fulani armed groups while distinguishing them from the broader Fulani ethnic group. The report calls for greater international attention to religious freedom and stronger efforts by Nigerian authorities to stop the violence. I'm Mary Graham for Relevant Radio News.
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0: All right, let's keep going. 888-914-9149. This is a note from Ellie. She says, when is pride okay? I know that you're proud of your new PhD. I'm sorry. I know you're proud of your new PhD, son. I would be too. But if pride is the root of all sin, why is it okay to be proud of your son? And why is it okay for us to be proud of anything? Thank you for answering. I love your show. Thank you for the question. I guess I would put it this way. In a way similar to how St. Thomas, in his treatise on the virtues, takes up the question of anger and points out that anger often, but not always, is a sin. This kind of, the word pride can be understood in two different ways. One way that would be sinful, of course, and then in a way that would not be sinful, but is taking a justified satisfaction and happiness in something that is not self-aggrandizing. So you can be proud of your children because you are pleased and happy to see if they do something good, something beneficial, something noteworthy. And that wouldn't be sinful because that's not the kind of pride that is self-centered, self-seeking. The nature of the pride that St. Thomas talks about as the chief of the capital sins is a corrupted kind of pride. It's in a way like anger is corrupted when it's wrathful, when it seeks retribution and harm to the other person. That kind of anger, fury, a desire to destroy, to repay, to injure, that kind of anger is sinful. But the anger that rouses you in righteous indignation to defend somebody who needs defending, that would not be sinful. So that's the way I would try to answer this in short form, would be to say the various pride, I think too highly of myself, or have you ever met somebody who thinks he's the smartest guy in whatever room he happens to be in? I've known some people like that. It's obnoxious, especially when you realize that they're not really all as smart as they think they are. It's all the more obnoxious. But that kind of overweening pride in oneself, that is the way, and that's one way at least that we can sin. There are other forms of it. But to look at something that your son or your daughter did or your country did, to be proud of your country, for example, patriotism is a legitimate form of pride, not in the sinful sense, of course, but to take that justified satisfaction in something that isn't worshiping at the altar of oneself. I hope that helps. That's at least my take on that. Thank you for that. This is from Anonymous, who says, I was divorced almost 5 years ago and married for 32 years with two children. I was married and divorced civilly in she tells me, the diocese. I now reside in a different diocese. I want to pursue an annulment, and I would like to talk with somebody who knows the specifics of the process and canon law. Can you provide me with contacts? I'm afraid I can't. So what I can do, however, is you've mentioned the different dioceses that I didn't mention on the air. But what I would do is go online, go to the website for that diocese that you're in now, and contact them. Phone up the marriage tribunal, and you're going to get it. Most likely, you're going to get a secretary. Explain the situation. Here's what I'm looking to do, and see if there's an opportunity to have a conversation with maybe one of the canon lawyers. I think what's likely to happen, probably far more likely to happen, is they will say, well, in your parish where you go to Mass on Sunday, there is an advocate assigned for these kind of marriage or annulment petitions, and that advocate would be the first person you would talk to. It's possible. Many parishes have an advocate designated at the level of the parish, but some don't. So it would be at the level of either another parish, a larger parish perhaps, or it could be at the diocese. But that's your point of contact. So get in touch with them, and they'll tell you the next steps. Thank you. Let's go to Patrick now in Trenton, New Jersey. Hello, Patrick.
13: Hi, Patrick. Thanks for taking my call.
0: Yeah, you're welcome.
13: Okay. Yeah, I can do a discussion with a woman regarding the Trinity. And I mean, thanks to you, I've become fairly decent. I'm fairly good at being evangelizing, and mm-hmm. I'm not terrible. She kind of stumped me, and I know it's fairly easy, because so where exactly does God the Father stem from? Like, is that in the Bible, like, you know, God the Father? We all know it's God the Son, Jesus. But God the Father, where did that start at, and where does it say that?
0: Sure. Well, I mean, that's one thing you could do very easily, would be to do a word search for the word Father in the New Testament. And that kind of thing is easily done online, for example. But Jesus repeatedly in the Gospels talks about God as Father. So perhaps most notably in Matthew chapter 6, where he gives us the Our Father, he's being asked by his disciples, Lord, teach us to pray. So what does he say? When you pray, pray like this: Our Father who art in heaven. So he designates the first person of the Trinity as Father. Now, this is a revelation that was unknown, at least in any specific way. This is a revelation that was unknown to God's people before that time. So Jesus, in his revelation of himself as God, the Logos, the second person of the Trinity, takes us deeper into the reality of the Trinity, so that we see that God is called Father, Jesus is the Son, and the Holy Spirit is also called God. So the Father is called God, the Son is called God, the Holy Spirit is called God. But Jesus himself repeatedly refers to God, the Father, as Father. So I think that's the answer to that question. Like, where do we see this beginning, you know, in the Gospels? Does that help? Yeah, I mean, is that your question, or is there more?
13: That's pretty much it. I just wanted to see how you kind of explained it. I know it's all inside the Bible and stuff, but I just wanted to hear how you kind of explained it and the spots where it was.
0: That's
13: very helpful.
0: I'm glad. And there is so much more. I only gave you a tiny little tidbit, but Father Thomas Joseph White, who is the Rector Magnificus of I'm just now forgetting the name of it, the Angelicum, the Pontifical University in Rome, known as the Angelicum. He has written widely on this topic. And so if you were to look him up, Father Thomas Joseph White, OP, he has a tome of a book on the Trinity, and it gets into so many important but subtle details. I have a feeling you'd really enjoy that.
13: I'm sorry, what was his name again?
0: Thomas Joseph White, OP. OP stands for Order of Preachers. He's a Dominican. He's an American, and he's a convert. I believe he was, if I'm not mistaken, I believe he was a Baptist before he converted to the Catholic faith. And now he's one of the top theological intellectuals in the church right now. He's a real good guy. He's in the Hillbilly Thomas, too. You ever heard of them?
13: No.
0: Oh, no. You should check them out. Look up Hillbilly Thomists. It's, I don't know, half a dozen Dominican friars from the eastern province, the province of St. Joseph, and they play fiddles. They play bluegrass, so fiddles and guitars, and it's a lot of fun, really. And they've released some albums, and they're all in their Dominican garb, their white habits, and they're playing away, and they sound great. If you like bluegrass, I think you'll like the Hillbilly Thomists.
13: Awesome! It sounds interesting.
0: Okay. Well, that's my parting gift to you, Patrick. Thank you. Appreciate that. 888-914-9149. This is a note from Kalen. And Kalen, not our Kalen, not that Kalen. People are saying, who? A young woman who used to work on the program with us. Her name was Kalen. And a super lady. She's gone on to other things. I won't say greater things because this is pretty great. But she's great. But that's not that Kalen. So anyway, this Kalen is in Indiana. And she says, I'm hoping you can help me discern this question. Is there another way to support the arts without supporting all the junk that goes with it? I used to be an artist myself, but now that I'm a parent to young children, most of my creative energy goes into my vocation of the married life. Art continues to be important to me. And I try to support other artists, but things have become so political now that I feel it's becoming harder and harder to separate the art from the artist. In the past, as long as the artwork itself wasn't political, I was fine purchasing from them, but I've begun to wonder if I was correct in my thinking. Some recent examples I've seen are a children's book author putting, quote, passionate about reproductive justice in their bio, or a science illustrator who usually sells illustrations of birds and trees putting, quote, trans rights stickers on their website store. She says, I've been a longtime listener, and I felt if anyone could answer this question, it would be you. Well, thank you for that confidence, Kalen. So, and she says, a little sign off here. She says, I love the show, and I always appreciate what you and Cyrus have to say. I'm looking forward to the album. Thank you, Kalen. Soon. We are too. What's our release date on the album, Cyrus?
14: That will be shown. The release date will be announced soon. Let's just TBD. Put it that way. That's right. It's coming.
0: I think it's less than 2 weeks away. We should know the date.
14: I don't know if we're allowed to say the date. So I'm just giving my lips.
0: It's our show. We can say the date. It's our show, our album. But yeah, it's coming, Kalen. So be on the lookout. And when it's ready to drop, as the kids say, we will definitely let you know how you can get it. It's going to be free. And in case anybody's wondering, Cyrus is not playing the flute or the drums or the bongos, and I'm not on the bass guitar or anything else. This is AI music, but we wrote the lyrics to it.
14: And neither of us are singing.
0: No, that's true. nobody would want that album. But it's going to be fun. 14 tracks.
14: And the cover is awesome.
0: Yeah, I kind of like the cover,
14: too. Yeah, it's very, very good.
0: It tells a story, doesn't it?
14: It does.
0: So, Kalen, as soon as we're ready and we've got all the specifics, we'll let you know, and then we'll tell you how you can get it. But it's coming soon. Thank you for that. Okay, so to your question. If I saw somebody in a children's book putting passionate about reproductive justice, I would not buy the book because I would realize that this person is into something heinous and wicked, and that is mutilating children's bodies. It should be criminalized. Certainly not celebrated, not permitted. For the time being, at least it is. So I would say absolutely not, just on principle. And if this person is passionate about reproductive justice, then as far as I'm concerned, the book is junk. Because if you have somebody with that destructive, irresponsible ideology writing a children's book, well, my presumption is that destructive, irresponsible ideology is going to be in the children's book. It's going to be part of the message. So I fling that out the window. If I had paid for it, but I wouldn't pay for it. So I wouldn't fling it out the window. Or a science illustrator who sells illustrations of birds and bees putting trans rights. I would say the same thing. Birds and trees, rather. Although probably the birds and the bees might be on the mind of that person. Then again, maybe not. So I would have compunction in that regard as well. So if somebody's going to jam it into my face by saying, I support this terrible, wicked, destructive ideology, then I'm going to say, all the more reason why I'm not going to buy your book. So that gets to your question. I mean, how do you support the art and separate it from the artist? My thinking is that if you can, great. Let's go back to the cars for a minute. I'm reading this 500. I mean, that is art. Okay, music is art. Just different kind of art. And I'm reading this biography. And as much as I like their music, I realize, like, you know, one of these guys who happened to be the main guy, the songwriter, not a nice guy. But even if I had known that back in the day, I would have still bought Cars albums. I did buy them, but I didn't know anything about the Cars. I only knew what was on the album. I liked the music. And even today, I mean, now that I know more about some of the personalities involved, most of these guys are fine. I guess all of them were basically fine, but this guy kind of rubs me the wrong way now. I'd still listen to their music. I wouldn't not listen to it. But if, let's say, the artist, like you're saying, is promoting abortion or promoting something like that, then just as a matter of principle, I wouldn't do it. There were bands back in, you know, the 2000s. You may remember this, Cyrus. I think Dave Matthews' band was one example of it. Never got into his music. And I was never tempted to because he was personally so outwardly, publicly, vocally pro-abortion and other things too that I just said, I'm not going
14: to
0: bother.
14: Yeah, U2 comes to mind.
0: Ugh, don't get me started.
14: Yeah.
0: And I know that I'm like a minority of one because everybody loves U2.
14: No, two.
0: We're a minority of two.
14: There's at least two of us.
0: Yeah. Not my cup of tea. Not that they don't have a couple of good songs, but I mean, I know that some people are rolling their eyes like, are you out of your mind? How can you not like U2? Do I even want to get into this? I probably don't. It's the artist that irks me. I mean, you got the other guys in there, but Bono. I've heard it both ways. How does he say it?
14: Don't care.
0: It's not even a real name. Come on, man. The Edge. Please. See, you got me started, Cyrus. You got me started. Nobody wants that. Because now I'm bursting bubbles. People who love U2 are saying, I never thought Patrick Madrid could stoop so low. He doesn't like U2? What? I'm sorry. So Popcorn Trail. Okay, yeah. So supporting artists, that would be my take on it. So if you're asking for my advice would be if you find an artist and the art is good and you like what's being done and you don't know anything egregious about that artist and there's no compelling reason for you to look it up and find out what it might be, if there's anything, I would say just go forward and support and buy, etc. But again, just my advice for what it's worth. If you come across an artist who you might otherwise like and appreciate, and yet that artist is now an activist and is actively promoting something that you as a believer cannot countenance, then I would say boycott. Doesn't mean you have to do that, but it seems like a good thing to do. Not mandatory, though. Cyrus, who can you think of? Anybody else besides you two?
14: I was actually thinking about, this has happened a couple times. It's happened with a movie and a book that I wanted to read, two totally separate entities. And I looked up you know, not like a plot synopsis, but, you know, what, who likes it. And
0: yeah,
14: with both of these particular products, they were heavily supported by the trans community.
0: Uh-huh.
14: And I was like, I don't want to watch some trans movie. I get enough of the message. Like the message is constantly being shoved down my throat with almost all TV and movies and any kind of media. And I watched it anyway, and it was an awesome movie. And it had nothing for me to do about what all of these, you know, the LGBT, the alphabet people. Yeah, the alphabet people. Mm. What they loved about it, that's not what resonated with me in the movie. And so I was trying to reflect on, okay, I can see how, if I was looking at it through their eyes, I guess I can see, but that doesn't mean they get to take that art away from me, because art is what it means to the individual.
0: Yeah.
14: It's like an artist can't tell me what their art means. It's what does it mean to me when I look at a painting or a movie or listen to a music?
0: Mm-hmm.
14: What's it filling up my heart and my head with?
0: Right.
14: Not their intention. Does that make sense?
0: I think so, yeah. I mean, I resonate with that. So to make sure I understand the outcome here, so even though you were put off at first by the advocacy, when you saw the movie, you weren't bothered by, because the advocacy didn't make it into the movie. Is that right?
14: Right, yeah, because the movie really wasn't about that. They had taken, it's kind of like the rainbow. Like they took the rainbow, but they didn't really take it. They just use it. And I still like
0: hijacked
14: rainbows.
0: It.
14: I'm not, they can't take
0: well,
14: the beauty
0: of the... Well, you do wear those rainbow suspenders to work from time to time.
14: That's right.
0: That's always fun.
14: Yeah.
0: Hey, here's Cyrus, Rainbow Suspenders. I actually, believe it or not, in the 19th, when I was in high school, when Mork and Mindy came on
14: TV,
0: that's
14: what I was thinking.
0: I had a pair of Rainbow Suspenders just like Robin Williams did, because they were selling like hotcakes. And I thought, that's cool.
14: And they are cool.
0: I don't have them anymore.
14: Yeah, they can't. Just because some other group that I don't agree with likes something doesn't mean I have to dislike it.
0: Would you wear a pair of Rainbow Suspenders to Walmart today, 2026?
14: I don't wear suspenders.
0: But to answer the question. you wouldn't.
14: I don't know how to answer that.
0: Oh, man. I mean, yeah, you're right. That got co-opted so hard.
14: Yeah, but still, that's an extreme example.
0: Oh, before we go to the break, you just jogged my memory. I just thought of something that, you know, the lady who just wrote the email that I responded to, this is an addendum to it. Only one time in my life have I seen Paul McCartney in concert. I wish that had been more, but it was only one time. Love Paul McCartney. I think anybody who knows me knows that. We're tired of hearing about it, Patrick. Okay. You and I were at the same concert in Green Bay back in, what was it, 2015 or 2017, something like that.
14: I think
0: it was 2015, yeah. At a certain point in the concert, he and the band, they pick up these big flags, and there's the rainbow gay pride flag, there's the trans flag, there's the U.S. flag, there's probably the flag of whatever state that he happens to be in. So in this case, it would have been the flag of the great state of Wisconsin. And they're marching around the stage while a song is going on, waving these flags, including the gay pride flag and the trans flag. And that was, for me, that was like a real, real disappointment moment. Like, come on, Paul. Come on. You don't need to do this. I wish you hadn't done this. But you know what? It wouldn't stop me from listening to his music, because I'm separating the artist from the art, which I think is, that's the question the lady was asking. So, yes, there are times when I think it is justifiable to compartmentalize, and at times when it's not.
14: Yeah,
0: and finding that line can be difficult. Yeah, go ahead.
14: That's perfect. And that also goes, I was watching a show with my wife, and the main character is miserable, and she's pregnant, and so she has an abortion. And then all of her problems went away.
0: Yeah.
14: And I was like, this is ridiculous. And we turned it off. It was like, this is so far from reality. And
0: propaganda.
14: It was pure pro-abortion propaganda. Mm-hmm. That, so there's an example of the art spoke to me in a way that, well, I wouldn't call this art, but the message was not for me. I'm like, I'm not going to subject myself to this nonsense.
0: Right.
14: So I stopped.
0: Yeah. Good for you, man. All right. Well, look at the time. You're thinking about those rainbow suspenders.
14: I can't wait to get a pair.
0: Yeah, that was like a different planet in 1977. Okay, we'll be right back.

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2: Hello, I'm Father James Kubicki, and I suspect that if you went to high school or college in the U.S., you, at one time or another, read something by the 19th century American author Nathaniel Hawthorne. Perhaps it was one of his novels, The Scarlet Letter or The House of Seven Gables, or maybe one of his short stories. Did you know that he had a daughter who became a Catholic and who founded a religious congregation of women? Her name was Rose, and tomorrow will be the 100th anniversary of her death. Her community, the Servants of Relief for Incurable Cancer, also known as the Hawthorne Dominicans, was founded at a time when cancer was thought to be contagious. Anyone diagnosed with it had to leave the hospital so as not to expose others to the dreaded disease. If they were well-to-do, they could hire a nurse to care for them at home. But in most cases, many ended up destitute. And in the New York area, they were sent to a poorhouse on Blackwell's Island in the middle of the East River. Rose's heart went out to them, and she dedicated herself to caring for them in their tenements with the hope of one day finding a place where she could offer them a home. She took out an ad in the newspaper which ran, "Let the poor, the patient, the destitute, and the hopeless receive from our compassion what we would give to our own families. This is all, yet it requires the sacrifice of your life. But that is why Christ asked it and blesses with unending reward the simple choice." A woman named Alice Huber was intrigued by the ad and responded, and thus began the Hawthorne Dominican Sisters today. Though we know that cancer is not contagious, those who have it still have a place they can call home as they near the end of their journeys.
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4: I got a real kick out of this email that came in during the break. This is from Jeff. Well, I got to set the stage here. So I've written a ton of articles. You hear me mention them if it's something pertinent to a topic on the show. And a lot of the articles actually are from this show where people ask questions. Sometimes it's many questions about the same thing. So either we'll write a new article, or in any case, I have these articles that deal with things from the show. And I typically will write something new or post something new about once a week, sometimes a little more often than that, but you know, typically about once a week. So the most recent article I wrote, and these articles alternate between apologetics related things and also like true stories of things that happened to me. And there are a lot of those on there in which I'm describing some incident that took place in my own life. Well, the most recent article that I posted is called "Are You an FBI Agent?" And I'll explain in a moment why it's called that. There's a very good reason why the article is called "Are You an FBI Agent?" So a few minutes ago, I got this email from Jeff, and he says, "I just wanted to take a second and say, you got me. I was checking my emails yesterday and I saw this headline and I froze because Jeff is an FBI agent. And then and that's in the subject line of the email. So whenever I post a new article, anybody who subscribes, the subscriptions are free. You're not paying for anything. There's no money exchange. But when you subscribe, then automatically you will get whatever the next article is. Every time there's a new article, it immediately comes to you, so you don't have to wonder where they are. It just comes to you. So that's what he's talking about. So he says he froze because he's looking at his emails and this headline is in the subject, are you an FBI agent? He is an FBI agent. So then he says, I investigated. I like how he used that word. So I investigated, he says, and the email to see that it came from your Substack. Not many make me freeze and check something out more cautiously. So thank you for the unexpected laughs. And he says, good article, daily listener, love the show. Keep going. Hello to Cyrus.
7: That is awesome. That is really funny.
4: Yeah, that, well, that when he said, I am an FBI agent, that got my attention.
7: Yeah, so well, you could say the FBI is listening to you.
4: Somebody from the FBI is monitoring
7: the
4: show.
7: They're monitoring the show.
4: Every day.
7: They're investigating the show. Yeah.
4: And my emails.
7: Investigate Patrick Madrid.
4: They're investigating my emails. 888. Well, thank you, Jeff. That made me happy. Made me smile. I appreciate that. So, and it'd be like Jeff, if you want these articles to come to you automatically, all you have to do is hit subscribe. And you don't pay for anything. Obviously, everything's free. But that way, you'll get them straight away. This is a note from Michael, and he says, did you hear that Paul McCartney performed at Taylor Swift's wedding this past weekend at Madison Square Garden? I did not hear that. Did not know that.
7: We had gone 487 days without saying Taylor Swift on the air.
4: Oh.
7: Back to zero.
4: Was it only that?
7: It was only that long.
4: Yeah.
7: All right.
4: It's nice to be
7: able
4: to.
7: I'll restart the counter.
4: All right. Here is a note from Ben. He says, I really enjoyed your comparison between the SSPX situation and jumping off Noah's Ark. Can you shed a little light on the difference between the SSPX and the other rites or Orthodox groups of the church? I wonder if by Orthodox, are you referring to the Eastern Orthodox churches, perhaps? They're not in the church, but he says, also, my brother shared this 80s rock rendition of the Mr. Rogers Show that I thought would be great for some new bumper music. Thanks for all you do. And he sent me a YouTube link. So thank you. I appreciate that, Ben. I'm not familiar with the Mr. Rogers thing, but I will task Cyrus to take a look at that. So the SSPX, Society of St. Pius X, we've talked a fair bit about them in recent days, but they're not a rite in the church, R-I-T-E, the way, say, the Byzantine rite or the Chaldean rite or the Melkite rite or the Maronite rite among the different rites are in the Catholic Church. So the SSPX is a group that was formed around Archbishop Marcel Lefebvre in the aftermath of Vatican II. And it has had a very rocky relationship with the Catholic Church because of the, I guess you would say, the demands, probably for lack of a better word, that the demands that the SSPX makes on the church in terms of autonomy and a rejection of Vatican II, in particular in the areas of ecumenism and religious liberty and, most importantly, perhaps the Mass. The new Mass they don't like. The new Mass, they say, is, if not invalid, they say it's very harmful and can lead people away from Jesus, etc., etc. So they're not like any of these other rites. Those rites aforementioned are, I don't want to redundantly use the word rite, but in this context, this rite is a church, you might say small c, that is inside the Catholic Church, meaning that it is an expression of the Catholic Church in a place that has its own unique way of celebrating the Divine Liturgy, for example, the way it celebrates what we would call the Mass. The sacraments are the same, the teachings are the same, They're in the church. They're in communion with the Bishop of Rome. They are Catholic in every sense of the word, but they have a unique historical liturgical background that is designated by them being a rite, R-I-T-E. The SSPX is not that. So without being redundant here, they are this group that its status, at least until the last several days, is ambiguous, difficult, problematic. There are a lot of different words that are used for it. And I presume, especially given all of the counter-arguments that are being raised, that the churches or the popes or the dicastery for the doctrine of the faith, that the formulation of and the announcement of and the way it was presented about the excommunications, the SSPX people are pushing back really hard, saying that's invalid, you didn't write it the right way, you didn't say the right thing, you didn't use the technical terms, therefore it's not real. We don't recognize it as a legitimate excommunication. So what I foresee, actually, I wouldn't say I foresee this, but I could imagine that the Pope might say, all right, okay, you got me on that one. So here is the revised version in which all their arguments, the reasons that they say that this is not a legitimate excommunication, now all those loopholes get closed. So for those who are listening and wondering what I mean by that, one of the arguments is that the dicastery, formerly known as the Congregation for the Doctrine of the Faith, now it's the Dicastery for the Doctrine of the Faith. It's a Vatican dicastery. One argument is that that they don't have the authority to legislate this. And they say that the note that was issued is legally weak. That's one argument. Another one is they say that the distinction between schism and disobedience under the church's law is uncertain. Another argument that they make is that there in this announcement, there was no individual process given for priests. In fact, there was. The process was, I read the process on the show, I guess it would have been Monday, but that is another objection. Another objection they raise is that Canon 1335 subsection 2 keeps, or at least seems to allow for these chapels that the SSPX has to stay open. Another argument that they make is that you've got the problem now because the Misericordia et Misera that Pope Francis issued, permitting the SSPX to have faculties to hear confessions and to officiate at weddings, that was not revoked. Therefore, that seems to still be enforced. Therefore, how can we be technically schismatics if the faculties are still technically in force for us to do these things? So one way that this could be resolved, one way, there are other ways perhaps, but one way would be if this document were to be issued as a motu proprio in which Pope Leo were to simply fix all of those holes, plug all of those holes, so that the delict of schism and the declaration of the penalty for the delict of schism, delict is a canon law term for a crime, a canonical crime, it wouldn't be difficult if the Pope were to decide, okay, all right, you didn't like the first time, all right, I will acknowledge perhaps that there were some ambiguities, but we'll fix that. And then word it in such a way that there is no wiggle room anymore. I'd hate to see that happen for the same reason that I hated to see things come to this point, because, you know, even though, you know, they can be a very difficult group of people, the SSPX folks, nonetheless, are my brothers and sisters in Christ. And I don't want to see them hurting like this. I don't want to see them cutting themselves off from the life of the church. I would hope and pray that there can be a peaceful solution. I don't know what that solution is. But a solution would be, given all this hoopla and rejection of the statement that was made, if the Pope were to go back to the drawing board, so to speak, and plug all those holes and then say, okay, if you didn't like the first one, here's this one, and there is no wiggle room. And by your own arguments, you are now officially excommunicated. What a terrible thing that would be. But that could happen. You never know. 888-914-9149. How about, how about Dolores in Whittier, California? Hi, Dolores.
8: Yeah, Whittier. Yeah, I'm in Whittier, California. Yeah.
4: Yes, you are.
8: Now, who am I speaking with now?
4: My name is Patrick Madrid. Nice to meet you.
8: Oh, you are Patrick. Okay, good.
4: I am he.
8: Okay, here's what bothers me. Okay. Every time, for many years, this has been bothering me. Women are always tagged as being the crook in the abortion problem. It's not just the women. In my experience, I've had in my work field, in my dating field, and even my growing up field, it has been that the men are the pushy ones on the sexual actions. And they're the ones that cause these things to happen more than the women. Women usually, they have to bear the results. And so abortion's always on the woman as though she's the crook. And I don't see it as that way. I see it as the man started the whole thing. And I think that there would be a nice thing if they could control an erection or a something similar to make it to be more on the iota on the man and the woman equal.
4: You know, as you're describing this, I'm reminded of that old saying. I'm sure you've heard it. It takes two to tango. Isn't that true?
8: Well, yeah, but they don't do that. They blame it on the woman, and I just think that's unfair.
4: Okay. Well, I hope, I understand what you're saying, Dolores, and I hope that in your own life you were not wounded by this. And if it happens that you were wounded by this, I can understand why you've got strong feelings about it. And I appreciate you taking a moment to give me a call.
8: Okay. There's no answer, though. I know I can't think of any kind of answer. But it just seems wrong to me that there is always the woman is the blame, and I just don't think that's right.
4: What about the women who freely choose the abortion? There are some women, maybe many, who freely choose the abortion. In fact, you know, this is the horrifying thing, or this is one of the horrifying things. What about all the many cases where the man, the father, desperately wants the child, desperately begs the woman not to go through with it, don't kill this child? And she does. Yeah. What about those situations?
8: Yeah, but that's not as big as the abortion issue, though. That's what I mean. There's a few.
4: No, that is a big issue in, and it's not in every case, obviously, but there are a significant number of cases where the man is seeking to save the life of the baby, and the woman is the one who says, nope, I'm going to have an abortion. What do you think about those?
8: Yeah. Yeah, well, no, those are. I appreciate those men that want the child. That's a good thing. Yeah, but the woman is the one that.
4: All I'm saying is that so there's proof positive that it's not always the man who's the crook, and sometimes the woman is the one who freely chooses to do this. It's terrible, though, isn't it?
8: Well, yeah, but that's after she's already got the baby in her womb. She can't control. That once it's there, you have to do something with it. So,
4: like give
8: or
4: birth
8: else
4: to
8: leave it alone.
4: Give birth to the baby. Yeah. Yeah, but it takes two to tango, though. And we're not talking about rape here. We're just talking about two people who get together, and it takes two to tango. So the woman has a responsibility. Rape? It's not just the man, and this doesn't let men off the hook. But
8: no,
4: it takes both people.
8: Rape is often, though, the result and causes this. That's
4: very rarely.
8: One of the
4: it's very rare. Things. Numerically, it's. I'm not saying that rape is rare, but pregnancy due to rape and in terms of the percentage of abortions that are the result of rape are very small compared to just people getting together.
8: Mm-hmm. My mother also had two abortions when she was young, and she did that because there was no law that she could do it legally, so she had to go to the illegal side of the world to get it. And those she lived through it. And there was two children that I have a sister or brother in heaven that I'll see. I hope that I'll see someday. But she had two that I never know. My mother had four living, and she had four of us. She's a great mother. She loved us all, and she treated us all very fairly. We all respected her highly, but she didn't even tell us that she had that till the end of her life.
4: God bless you, Dolores. I'm sure there's a lot of pain there, so I pray for healing. Thank you. I'll be right back.

0: there are tools that we have, and of course, the most important tool is prayer. And it's prayer to the God of life, the author of life, and we just can never give up on our conversations, give up in our state legislatures, give up in our churches. Life is worth the fight.
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2: Hello, this is Archbishop Bernard Hebda of the Archdiocese of St. Paul in Minneapolis. Let us pray. Remember, O most gracious Virgin Mary, that never was it known that anyone who fled to thy protection, implored thy help, or sought thy intercession was left unaided. Inspired with this confidence, I fly to thee, O Virgin of Virgins, my Mother. To thee do I come, before thee I stand, sinful and sorrowful. O Mother of the Word incarnate, despise not my petitions, but in thy mercy hear and answer me. Amen.
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3: We are back. Let's go now to Lorena in Colton, California. Hello, Lorena.
8: Hi, good morning, Patrick.
3: Hi there. I know right where you are, right off the 10 freeway.
8: That's correct, Patrick. Yeah. So I'm just calling because I want to get a little bit of guidance and feedback from you spiritually.
3: I'll try.
8: I have my niece. She's my niece, and she's also my goddaughter. And she's going to be getting married, but it's a long-distance type of relationship. Okay. She is in California, and the gentleman does live in Guatemala.
3: Okay.
8: This is a
3: fairly new situation. Have they met in person?
8: Yes, they've met in person a couple of times, but that's a couple of times.
3: Mm-hmm.
8: And the family, mom and dad, do know him, but only once. And the rest of the family, we just kind of know him based on a couple minutes conversation.
3: Okay.
8: So, and this is a fairly new situation for the entire family. So myself, I don't know what type of like questions to possibly ask. Or me as her godmother, you know, how to spiritually and for the life kind of guide her.
3: Yeah. Let me ask a couple questions, Lorena. You sound like a great godmother, by the way, because you're looking out for your goddaughter, your niece. How old is she?

0: Yes, and he can't come to the US. So my niece is planning on like visiting over there until the whole immigration status kind of gets resolved.
1: Okay.
0: But, you know, due to like everything kind of going on, people who live in Guatemala, there's a stop in that area as well right
1: Okay.
0: now. So it's kind of like a big scenario. And as her godmother and as her aunt, I'm trying to seek out for spiritual guidance or like a type of questions, appropriate questions that I can, you know, maybe guide her in.
1: Yeah, for sure. Okay, so she's Catholic, he's Catholic, she's 22, he's 26, and I presume she's never been married before. Do we know that he has ever been married before or not?
0: He's never been married as well.
1: Okay. And is there any reason, even just a small inkling, that maybe he's doing this because he wants to come to the US and this is a way for him to do it?
0: Not that I know of, or not that like the sense that we've kind of felt from it, because he has no family here. His family lives, all of his family lives over there. So my niece is the only well, she would be the wife only living here.
1: Right. So, how did they meet?
0: Online.
1: See, right away, my radar goes up that there's, I don't know, and maybe my radar is off. Maybe I'm completely wrong. I hope I am. But one thing I would very vigorously check into would be his background, things like that, because this is not unheard of for people to meet online like this when the person at the other end of the conversation, in this case him, is looking for a way to exploit the situation so that he can have a legal way to come to the United States. This may not be that, but it's possible that it is that. So I would be really careful if I were her, really, really careful to find out as best she could whether or not something like that was happening. And usually when people meet online, it doesn't mean it can't happen. Sometimes, you know, people do fall madly in love and live happily ever after, but there are any number of horror stories of people who quote unquote fall in love online only to get bilked, ripped off, scammed, that kind of thing, because it does happen. So that would be a red flag that I see that I would very much look into before doing anything at all. You know, put this through a stress test for a while and get some advice, maybe get some legal advice on how to go about doing that, because it could be a scam. I'm not saying it is, but it could be a scam. She's 22. She doesn't know much about life yet. So this is why it's good that you, as her aunt, her godmother, are helping to guide her. I would definitely, you know, keep doing what you're doing. I would ask her questions, you know, like, how much do you really know about him? Is what you know about him simply what he has said on these computer chats or phone calls, maybe? How do you know that he's not actually married or hasn't been married in the past? Get a picture of his baptismal certificate. I know this sounds like it's paranoid, but in this day and age, with all the scammers that are out there, I think it's wise to be somewhat paranoid. Now, let's say that all of those paranoid concerns are unfounded. And let's say he's completely legit. And let's say he's a really great guy. I would also, if I were you, I would maybe get her a book by Steve Wood called The ABCs of Finding a Good Husband. Is this guy a drunkard? Does he have a porn addiction? Does he practice the faith? I mean, like, does he really go to Mass on Sunday?

0: Does he want to have children? Does he want to have a lifelong marriage with the woman that he marries and with whom he hopefully will have children, and he'll commit to living with her for the rest of his life? These are all important questions that any bride-to-be or any young woman contemplating, you know, getting married to somebody should be asking. And it should go beyond more than just what he tells her. There should be evidence that what he tells her is true. And that's one of the risks here, is that she doesn't know his family. She doesn't see him personally. He's not around all of you. See, you, I don't want to say a normal situation, but in an optimal situation, he should be spending a lot of time with all of you family members so that you can eyeball this guy and you observe him and you get to know him and you talk to him and you find out how real he really is. In an optimal situation, the whole family has a role to play in vetting the potential husband-to-be. Otherwise, your niece is on her own, and she's at the mercy of whatever it is he tells her, which to me is a really important red flag. I would be very careful about that. And I would say, you know what, before we even begin to think about getting engaged, you need to come on up here and spend a couple of weeks with my family so we can get to know you.
1: Yes, and that's a difficult situation because he can't come over here. So all these times she's been the one going over.
0: You mentioned that.
1: She's been over. Yeah.
0: There's enough here that my spidey senses are tingling, and I only know the little bit that I know. And I could be wrong. And I hope I'm wrong, but there's just, it's not a good situation for her to go blindly into a marriage with a man that she's barely even met and you haven't met. There are too many unknowns for my comfort. If I were her father, I would be putting the brakes on, I'm afraid to say.
1: Yes, most definitely. And we're very family oriented.
0: Well, these are thoughts I would definitely dig into and think about. Thanks, Lorena.
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5: 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Ford is recalling over 177,000 vehicles for a trio of defects. Michael Kastner reports.
6: The recall includes 2024 to 2026 Mustangs and 2025 to 2026 Mustang GTDs for a windshield wiper issue. Mustang Mach-E's model years 2021 to 2023 have a risk of a pinion shaft fracture. And the 2024 to 2027 Lincoln Nautilus Hybrid and Explorer Hybrid could suffer from a software error that can cause the pedestrian warning to malfunction. Dealers will make repairs free of charge. I'm Michael Kastner.
5: President Trump says the ceasefire with Iran is over at the NATO summit in Turkey Tuesday. President Trump was asked if the latest U.S. military strikes against Iran meant the ceasefire had ended. Trump said, "I think so. I don't want to deal with them," and called the Iranians vicious, violent people. A Brazilian court has sentenced a couple to 50 days in prison for intellectual neglect after they homeschooled their two daughters without a state-approved curriculum. According to Fox News, a Sao Paulo criminal court ruled against the couple, alleging they had failed to include programs on gender and sex education and tolerance and diversity in the curriculum for their daughters aged 15 and 11. Alliance Defending Freedom International said the court also ruled the parents failed to properly integrate their children into Brazilian culture, citing the girls' preference for religious and classical music over the local folk music. The preliminary hearing in the Charlie Kirk murder case continues today as a judge determines if there is enough evidence for a trial. On Tuesday, new surveillance video was released. The prosecutors say show suspect Tyler Robinson before and after the shooting. I'm Mary Graham for listener-supported Relevant Radio.
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12: We're on the air, folks. Come on.
0: And here we go, 888-914-9149. Call that number. We'll get you on the air. We'll go to Sebastian first up in Escondido, California. Hi, Sebastian.
13: Good morning, Mr. Madrid.
0: Yes.
13: I had a question about the Catholic Church's view on separation and annulments, pretty much.
0: Okay.
13: I just was curious what grounds are valid for separation, like cheating, for example.
0: Yeah. That would be one.
13: Yeah.
0: So we're talking about a married couple, a Catholic marriage, right?
13: Yeah.
0: Okay. So this is what's called a canonical separation. And that would include reasons for that. You would request this from the bishop. Reasons would include infidelity, abuse in some form, could be physical abuse, violence, drunkenness, crime, drug use, a danger to the safety of the wife and the children. Those would be examples of really clear-cut ways in which, if we're talking about the husband, because this could also be the wife, you know. It's not as though it's only the husband that could commit these problems, but let's assume for a moment that it's the husband. That those, by doing those things, he would thereby forfeit his right to live as husband and wife with his wife. They would not cease to be husband and wife. They would still be married. But for her safety and sanity, he has effectively forfeited his right to live under the same roof with her. Therefore, the church foresees situations where a canonical separation is in order. And as I say, often for her own safety. Does that answer your question?
13: Yeah. That pretty much sums it up. I think I was just curious because there's a family relative and we were wondering if it would be fine or not, but yeah.
0: I mean, it's an option. I mean, it's a terrible situation to ever have to be in, but if he's beating her or he's getting high, you know, in front of the kids, or if he's a drunk or if he's a porn addict or if he's, you know, you've just fill in the blank kind of thing, he's running around, whatever. Those would all be examples of where the church would say, yes, she has a right to, in essence, tell him to leave until and unless this problem gets fixed and they can resume a normal conjugal life. And conjugal here doesn't solely mean sex. It also means bed and board, living together under the same roof as husband and wife. Let me give you a recommendation for a resource. It's called Mary's Advocates. Their website is marysadvocates.org. It was started by a woman whose husband abandoned her. Catholic marriage, he abandoned her. And so she wanted to find out what were her rights as the victimized spouse. And so she's done a lot of research and they have a lot of material there at that website that can give you additional guidance for this person that you have in mind.
13: Okay. Yeah, thank you so much. That helps a lot.
0: Good. I'm glad to hear that. I hope this situation can smooth out in a good way. Let's go to Naomi in League City, Texas. Excuse me. Good morning, Naomi.
14: Yes, hi. Good morning. Thank you for taking my call.
0: You're welcome.
14: Hi. So I am calling because my heart is breaking. I am not a member of the SSPX, but I think maybe you're focusing us on the wrong thing. I have attended at one time, and I've been a member of more modern churches for sure. But lately I've been asking God to grow in holiness. Not that I'm better, I'm far from better, but I have now joined a beautiful, holy, reverend church that I'm just like, wow. So I'm learning Latin, and it's not that it's all Latin, but anyway, long story short is I feel that there are other churches that I know for a fact that focus not at all on Jesus, that are claimed to be Catholic. I've actually been on the website, and it's full of pride and in diversity and inclusion and pride flags, but no Sacred Heart of Jesus. I remember I was floored. I was looking for a church when my daughter was going to college, and this had nothing about Jesus, and it's a Catholic church diocese. And I'm like, what is going on? And I've heard more and more stories about that. So my heart breaks for people who are trying to go in holiness that we're attacking them, you know, and we're not even focusing on the real evil, which is not even putting Jesus on your website, but focusing on pride, diversity, and inclusion, and the earth, saving the earth. So anyway, there's my 2 cents on that, and I'm praying for...
0: I'd like to offer my 2 cents, if I may.
14: Sure, thank you.
0: Mm-hmm. Yeah, sure. So you live in League City, Texas. You, of all people, know what a hot, sweaty, humid summer day is like, right? Because you live through that. So you know. And if on a hot, humid, oppressively hot day, and you're thirsty and you're outside, and I offered you a glass of ice-cold lemonade, that would taste great, wouldn't it?
14: Yes. Mm-hmm.
0: Yes, it would. And I would take one and you would take one. But what if, as I hand you the lemonade, I say, 10% of this is poison. 90% of it's perfect. 90% of it is fresh squeezed, organic, ice cold lemonade, but only 10% of it is poison. Would you drink the lemonade?
14: Well, no.
0: Mm-hmm. Why not?
14: Because there is poison in it.
0: Yeah, that's the right answer. I wouldn't drink it. What if I said there's only 5% poison? 95% of it's great.
14: Right. No, I wouldn't drink it if there's any poison. And any I know poison. There has to be obedience. Right. And I know.
0: So if I were to say, look, Naomi, 99% of it is fresh squeezed, delicious lemonade. Can you overlook the 1% that's poison? You're probably going to say no, because you don't want even the 1% in your body, right?
14: Well, actually, sadly, there's a lot of our foods that do have poison.
0: Well, I'm not talking about that. I'm talking about this.
14: But I mean, so, like, sadly, we
0: but why have but, yeah, why but have, by way of analogy, yeah, you right, probably...
14: Knowing, yes.
0: Okay, so I don't want to put words in your mouth, but I'm guessing you would say, I don't even want the 1% that's poison, right?
14: Right. Mm-hmm.
0: All I'm suggesting is that you treat your soul the way you would treat your body. And if there's some group, some organization... The SSPX is the one that we happen to be talking about right now that may have all the smells and bells, and they may have a beautiful mass, and they do. And they have statues, and they have incense, and the priests are dressed in traditional vestments, and they talk about Jesus, which they should. And you just add every other wonderful thing that you can think of to the SSPX, and let's say all of that being the case, and yet they attack the church, they disobey the Pope, they teach their people to look down upon all those conciliar Catholics. They exaggerate the problems in the church to make it appear as though all of the parishes everywhere are having clown masses, or that all the parishes everywhere are overrun with homosexual ideology and all these other things. That's what I'm talking about by way of analogy with the lemonade. There is sufficient toxicity in the lemonade that if I were you, I wouldn't drink it because it will harm you.
14: Right.
0: So this is not one final thing, if I may. This is not, and I will repeat this from here to kingdom come. This is not to say that there aren't those problems also in the church. all the gaying stuff, all the alphabet stuff, all the rainbow stuff, all the crazy and happy clappy. But by percentage, that's very small compared to the whole. And what happens is, if you're listening to these podcasts and you're watching the YouTube videos, and everybody and his brother has a blog now or a Substack now. I have a Substack. I'm in there too. You have all these voices that are amplifying these worst case scenarios, and they're making you think that the Catholic Church as such is Sodom and Gomorrah. And it's not. And at the average Catholic Novus Ordo parish, I go to one, I traveled for many years, over 35 years, to parishes all around the country. I can tell you, because I've seen it with my own eyes, most Catholic parishes are doing just fine. And Jesus is there, and it's not all gayed up, and there aren't rainbow flags. Are there at some of them? Yes, sadly, there are. Are there kooky priests in some cases? Yes, sadly, there are. Bishops? You look at Germany. Some of those people are way out of control. So my point here, Naomi, and please hear me, is I'm not in any way trying to sweep any of those things under the rug or make it appear as that that's not a big deal, because it is a big deal and those problems should be addressed. But the exaggeration in the ecosystem of the SSPX in their little bubble, they think, and they want others to think, that that's all you'll ever find anywhere in the quote-unquote Novus Ordo Church, and that is a lie. And that's part of that percentage of poison that I don't want you to drink. And I'm done with my comment. Right. So you please feel free to respond.
14: Oh, yes, I agree. Either extreme would be bad. Like, disobedience to the church, that's the main thing. But I'm saying there's also disobedience in the other way.
0: That's
14: so
0: my
14: they
0: point.
14: Go after them,
0: that's
14: they should go after the other. I mean, it would be both. They should really target, like, not target, right, but say, hey, you're disobeying the church on this extreme, and you're disobeying the church on this extreme. Like, obedience, of course, has to, but I'm just saying,
0: so in
14: I
0: the
14: think
0: meantime,
14: we're focusing too much.
0: Well, all I'm saying is that in the meantime,
14: I don't know.
0: Okay, this is what I'm saying. Please hear me. I'm acknowledging all of those other problems on the other side, the happy clappy, right, the alphabet people, the rainbows, and whatever else you want to throw in there.
14: Right, but I've never heard excommunication of them. That's the thing.
0: There have been a few, but not anywhere near the amount that there should be.
14: Right, that's what I'm saying. Yeah.
0: But don't let that, I agree with you, but I'm saying is that don't let that become a pretext for you to jump off a cliff.
14: Oh, no, I would not do that, because I know obedience is the number one, but I'm saying both should be, you know, called attention to and say, hey, both of you are going to the extreme. You're obeying Jesus. You're disobeying Jesus in both extents. Yes, of course. But
0: I agree.
14: I agree with that.
0: But you're going to stay put in the church, right? You're not going anywhere, are you?
14: Oh, yeah. No. That's not, as I say, I'm not even a member there, but I've seen people who are that really, you're right, an extreme of those who think they're better. Or maybe I have it wrong. Maybe I'm judging them and they're just trying to be holier. Those that think they're better, and I've been there, I'm like, why do you think you're better than me? But maybe they're not, because I'm growing in holiness and I'm like, I don't think I'm better than somebody else. I just love the Latin. I mean, think about the saints spoke in Latin. I'm like, oh my goodness. The saints spoke in Latin. This is beautiful. And I've never learned Latin until, you know, I'm going to a beautiful church. Not that they do it all the time, but, you know, it's like, wow. So I feel sad. It's like, why get rid of such beauty? But I think it's more the disobedience is what we're trying to focus
0: on. Bonum est.
14: Not that beauty in Latin.
0: Bonum est. You know, bonum est. But nonetheless, what I would say is, what did Jesus say? Didn't he say, by their fruits you shall know them?
14: Yep.
0: Yeah. So let's be attentive.
14: Pray for them.
0: Not everything that glitters is gold. Not everybody who talks a good game is for real.
14: So it's not that they're speaking in Latin is the problem. It's their disobedience, right?
0: That's one of the problems. That is a big problem, sure. Hey, did you know, Naomi, I want to lay some interesting biblical information on you. Did you know that the very first mass was not in Latin? It was the Last Supper.
14: It's
0: it was
14: not the official church, right?
0: It was not a Latin mass. It wasn't an English mass, that's for sure. There were no guitars at the Last Supper, nor was there incense. There were no vestments at the Last Supper. It wasn't in Latin. It wasn't the traditional Latin Mass, but it still was the Mass. It was the Mass. It was the very first and best Mass, because Christ, our high priest, celebrated the very first Mass, and it wasn't a traditional Latin Mass. So thank you for the phone call, and thank you, Naomi, for your passion as well. My humble, heartfelt appeal to my brothers and sisters in the Catholic faith is worship God with all your heart, mind, and strength. Don't worship at the altar of, and then you fill in the blank. Tradition is not your God. God is your God. Tradition is an element in the Catholic Church, an element of God's divine revelation to us that we are to hold to, but we don't worship the tradition. And to the extent that everyone around you may be losing sight of important things, including apostolic tradition, which is a very, very important thing, don't lose your head. If everybody else around you is becoming discombobulated out of anger and frustration and seeking a solution that is no solution, but only leads people away from the truth and outside of the church, don't follow that. This is the fog of war. I talked about it yesterday. We're in a battle, a raging battle. And just because somebody says, you know, our commander, our general, or our commander is doing a terrible thing, you know, let's go do this or disobey orders or something like that, we have to keep our wits about us and focus on Jesus. And in essence, if I can mix my metaphors here, ride out the storm. Don't jump overboard. Stay on the ship. Ride out the storm. Jesus is in charge. To use yet another metaphor, the wheat and the weeds in the parable that Jesus gives us. And the workers are outraged because they had gone to all this effort to sow this crop of wheat in the field, and an enemy comes along and sows weeds. Modernists, Freemasons, call them what you want. They're real. Those people are real. So these enemies, these Freemasons, these communists, these atheists, these homosexuals, you fill in the blank, whatever word you want to use, they have sown weeds among the wheat. Well, just listen to what Jesus says in the parable. When they say, we need to go out there and tear up these weeds, the master says, no, don't, because in your zeal, you might pull up some wheat with the weeds. That's not good. So what does he say? Let them coexist until the day of harvest. Grin and bear it, in other words. You just deal with it. And every time you look out at that field and you see the weeds, resist the urge to go out there in your anger and zeal to tear up those weeds. Let them coexist. And on the day of harvest, then the weeds will be gathered and put in the fire, and the wheat will be gathered and put in the barn. So what's the Jesus option to this problem that we're facing in the church? Well, a manifold set of problems. There are many problems in the church. What's the Jesus option? That's the Jesus option. Zeal is a good thing, but it can become destructive, and it can become self-destructive if we don't have our wits about us. That is my humble, heartfelt advice. I'll be right back.
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19: 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Father Rocky here, and this is your last chance to pilgrimage with me to Ireland, Scotland, and England this October. 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
0: 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Let's go to Bernice now in Orlando. 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
25: Hi.
0: Yes, hello.
25: I heard a lady a little earlier talking about abortion, and she wanted to blame the men. And I've been praying out to an abortory now for 20 years, sorry. I pray until they close, and I'm on my fourth clinic now.
0: Oh,
25: they have closed.
0: God bless
25: and,
0: you.
25: When I first started, I realized it was the men. I used to see the men more or less, you know, pushing the women in, and I don't think the women wanted to go in.
0: Okay.
25: But today, now after 20 years, it's the young women that I get abused by, and the young men are the ones who stop and say thank you for being out there praying, because that's all I do. I just pray outside. And then when all the little shouters come from the other denominations, I love them because they come with their microphones.
0: So you have seen three abortion clinics close as a result of prayer, it sounds like.
25: Correct.
0: That's marvelous. Yeah. So if I'm reading you correctly, Bernice, you once saw that it was the men coercing the women, but now more and more you're seeing the women freely choosing to do this.
25: Exactly.
0: Yeah. What do you make of that?
25: Exactly. It's a culture, and it's the same thing with pride. You know, I have to ask them, well, when the women stop to abuse me, I say, well, you know, thank your mom, because if your mom had aborted you, you wouldn't be talking to me today. You know?
0: Yeah.
25: So those are the things I do.
0: That's a good point. God bless you. I'm so glad you're there, Bernice. hopefully you have other people with you, right?
25: Well, sometimes I don't. So I have been abused, and I was told that as a senior, I could, bring up charges. But no, I put it all in the hands of God. He knows what's happening. So, Wow. Yeah. But now I do have, once in a while, I do have someone at least. And if I'm by myself, I call on the birds. I said, birds, come and pray with me. So I hear them chirping around.
0: I like that. You remember what Jesus said? He said in Matthew 5, blessed are you when men revile you and persecute you and utter all kinds of evil against you falsely on my account. Rejoice and be glad, he says, for your reward is great in heaven. For so men persecuted the prophets who were before you. That sounds like that was written about you, Bernice.
25: Well, you know, I thank God for giving me that grace of not fearing death.
0: Yeah.
25: So, you know, if I'm knocked down and shot while I'm doing this, I don't care. It's all for God. So, praise God.
0: I admire your courage and your fidelity. What a wonderful thing. Thank you for sharing that with us.
25: Okay. God bless. Bye-bye.
0: Thank you. What a ray of sunshine she was, Cyrus.
1: She's wonderful. Thank you for calling.
0: Yeah, indeed. I mean, such great people. Unsung heroes are out there. Thank you. Let's go to Kathy in La Crosse, Wisconsin. Hi, Kathy.
2: Good morning. Before I bring up my question, I just wanted to compliment you on the last conversation you had regarding the Latin Mass. Because sometimes I hear people call in and they criticize the regular Mass, like, we're just not doing things correctly. So your words were very encouraging. I appreciate that.
0: Thank you.
2: And so my question is that I heard a comment that a lot of the younger priests being ordained, and I don't know how true this is, if it was just an opinion of someone, that they're being more conservative and preferring the Latin Mass. And so I don't know if that's true. My concern with like the Latin Mass, that it's more prevalent maybe in some parishes because we kind of have a little bit of a push for more Latin at my parish, but I teach young kids and many parents, you know, they don't understand Latin and the children don't understand Latin. And when we teach them Mass parts, that's even abstract for them. So my concern is that when we have too much Latin with the parts, that we're maybe eliminating more participation with some of the younger adults. I feel like sometimes that maybe the Latin is being pushed too much and we're not considering where some of these, some of the parishioners are at. And I guess I was just looking for your opinion.
0: Yeah, I have some thoughts on that. So one thing that comes to mind is that for, let's say, now the figure is actually much longer than this, but for the sake of discussion, let's say that for over 1,000 years in the Western Church, Latin was the language of the Mass everywhere you went. That was true everywhere you went in the world if the Latin Rite of the Catholic Church was present. And we're talking about the vast majority of these people who didn't know a single word of Latin outside of what was in the Mass. So they spoke French or Spanish or Portuguese or Japanese or English or whatever, and they did just fine. And they went to Mass every day or every Sunday, and the Mass was in Latin, and nobody was bothered at all by it because you would know sufficient Latin, even if you didn't understand each word or the part of speech or something, they could still say when the priest said, Dominus vobiscum, and the people would say, et cum spiritu tuo, and with your spirit. They didn't have to know necessarily that et means and tuo means you, but they would generally know it. So that's one thing I would offer for consideration. Isn't it interesting that for well over 1,000 years, people in all these different countries speaking their own language, not Latin, they did just fine. So the Latin itself was never a barrier to the average person to go to Mass, love Jesus, experience the sacrament, etc. It's something worth considering because I think in the minds of some people, one of their concerns is, well, I don't know Latin. Well, most people don't know Latin. Your parish priest probably doesn't know Latin, at least not well enough to read or write it. That's okay. So there, it's a not really a barrier for most people. Now, another thing is that at a traditional Latin Mass parish, they will have invariably, nowadays they're printed with a kind of a bright red cover, but they're paper missalettes where you have the Latin on the left side and English on the right side and pictures so you can see exactly what's happening. So any person at any time, at any point of the Mass, can know exactly what's being said in Latin. If it's a low Mass, they won't hear much of what the priest is saying in any case. But if it's a high Mass, they will. But they can follow along even word for word and know exactly what's being said in their own language. So in English, for example. So I think that's an important thing to remember. And then you mentioned about the young priests. I think that's a really good insight. And it tracks with what I have seen, Kathy, that many, many, many of these young men who are being ordained to the priesthood who discovered their vocations during the pontificates of those who were older, at least, John Paul II and then Benedict XVI, they recognize the beauty of the church's patrimony of the traditional Latin Mass, and they love it, and they're drawn to it, as are many people. So to my mind, it's a very good thing that these young men are being trained in the seminary with a balanced sense of appreciation for the church's Mass, for the liturgy. And so it harkens back to, and I'll leave it at this, Kathy, but I remember well when in the 1970s, this is true to some extent in the 60s, but definitely in the 70s, where seminarians were proactively deprogrammed by their seminary professors and formators, etc. They were, I shouldn't say deprogrammed, they were programmed to hate the Latin Mass, to hate anything that was regarded as quote-unquote pre-Vatican II. There was a systematic indoctrination, by and large, throughout almost all the seminaries in the United States and elsewhere to turn these seminarians against the Latin Mass. So what happened was they became priests in the 70s and into the 80s. They became pastors in the 80s. Then they were the ones calling the shots. And so there was this bubble of anti-pre-Vatican II mentality, anti-Latin Mass mentality and other things. Well, that generation has more or less aged out now. They have more or less died off. There's some of them still around, but numerically, they're fewer and fewer and fewer. The new wave that has been building for, lo, these last 30, 40 years are these young men that you're referring to who discovered their vocation to the priesthood under the pontificate of Pope John Paul II and maybe even more so under Pope Benedict. And they're the ones now who are being ordained priests, they're becoming pastors, and their influence is growing, and I'm happy to see it. Because for me, as I stand here, this is part of the process of correcting this massive imbalance and exaggeration and a turning against the teaching, not the teaching of the church doctrinally, but the liturgy of the church. I think that problem is rapidly beginning to go away and to come back into where it should be, like a pendulum swinging from left to right. I foresee that we will see in the church a continuation in the direction of tradition becoming more and more and more embraced by a wider number of people. I hope and pray at least that it does, because then it will bring health and balance back in the situation where it has been very imbalanced. So I'll pause. Any thoughts on that?
2: Well, I guess I want to clarify, because I'm not sure if you're misinterpreting. I don't dislike the Latin Mass. I'm more that I like balance. But I did go to a Latin Mass, and this was a special Latin Mass where the scripture was read in Latin. And I don't know if that's normal in all Latin Masses. But another thing is that when Latin is introduced, sometimes these churches, like you said, with the missal, they're absent, so the people there may not be able to follow along, where I feel like then you're a bystander and you can't participate. I mean, not. I don't want to say that too harshly, but like being a bystander, like if a Protestant will come and challenge my faith in the Mass, I feel that I'm not equipped as much to defend it to them. And it's not necessarily the Protestants, but it's like they target our children and stuff. So that would be more of, that's kind of a concern too, that we're not equipped to fully engage in it, and a lot of the parishes don't have materials, or they don't provide that source to the parishioners to equip them.
0: That's a valid question or valid point. I'll address it this way. So, and I think maybe this may be because you only attended one, sounds like only one traditional Latin Mass. The norm, the custom is that indeed the priest will read, or sometimes he might chant, the epistles and then the gospel in Latin. That is true. But invariably, there when he goes to the pulpit to give his homily or his sermon, he rereads them in English. That's standard. And I don't know that I've ever been to a traditional Latin Mass where that didn't happen. Maybe it does happen, but okay. This is the common way that it would happen. Also, it's a very common thing for people at traditional Latin Masses to have a missal. So they have the readings in the Latin and the English right in front of them, and they can read it for themselves that's there. But my thought is simply this, because I'm not here to argue with you. We're just two people having a conversation. But my thought would be you would probably enjoy it if you were to go a few more times and get that red missalette and see the Latin on the left and the English on the right, and then just become a bit more accustomed to it. I think in life generally, when something is different and out of the ordinary, we often don't like it because we're not accustomed to it. And then the more you get accustomed to it, the more comfortable you'll feel with it. Just a thought. I do have to press on, though. I'm glad you called, Kathy. You're raising some good points. Thank you. We'll take a break, and I'll come right back to more of your phone calls right after this.
4: God created something in the family dynamic and the raising of children that is a beautiful picture. It's a picture of the church. So there's an eternal representation here in this. And if we can put forward that message and help people see it and live it as an example to the culture around us, I think it goes a long way.
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6: Hi, this is Archbishop Joseph Nauman of the Archdiocese of Kansas City in Kansas. Let us pray. Remember, O most gracious Virgin Mary, that never was it known that anyone who fled to thy protection, implored thy help, or sought thy intercession was left unaided. 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O Mother of the Word incarnate, despise not my petitions, but in thy mercy, hear and answer me. 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
0: This is your last chance. 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
0: Okay, let's get back to the phones. 888-914-9149. How about David now in Dayton, Ohio? Good morning, David.
9: Hi, Patrick. I'd like to get your thoughts on the reform of the reform. In other words, do you think that the Novus Ordo itself should be reformed?
0: Well, I think that, what was it, 2011, thereabouts, 2015, thereabouts, when Pope Benedict approved the revision of the liturgical prayers for the Mass, and they were far more accurate now and much more faithful to the traditional Latin underlying them. That is an example of the reform of the Novus Ordo Mass that I definitely wholeheartedly support and was happy to see. So is that the kind of thing you're talking about, where the church has taken steps to correct and revise things to bring it more in line with the traditional readings or the traditional Latin prayers? Is that what you mean?
9: Well, that's, I think, a step in the right direction, but I was thinking more in terms of, I think it's Cardinal Seurat has talked about it, the orientation of the priest, the reception of the host, just things like that, that Vatican II changed.
0: Yes. One thing to note is that some things that were done, and perhaps you already know this very well, but some things were done in the name of the council that were not foreseen by Sacrosanctum Concilium. So they were not in the document, but they were done with an appeal to the spirit of Vatican II. So, for example, guitars at Mass. That's nowhere said that there should be guitars at Mass in Sacrosanctum Concilium. So I definitely am very much in agreement with anything that would, at the very least, conform the Mass to what was stipulated in that document without the excesses and novelties and exaggerations. If that's part of your question, yes, I'm happy to say I'm for that. The one thing that I don't think is going to happen is that the new Mass will ever go away entirely. In fact, I don't think it will go away in any significant way. So that leaves the question, to what extent would any reforms of the new rite of the Mass become so pronounced that there's very little distinction between the traditional Mass and the new Mass? I don't foresee that happening. I think the new Mass will remain distinct. But I am definitely in favor of whatever proper reforms should take place, such as the one I just mentioned about the revision of the prayers of the Mass, that would make the new Mass as reverent and theologically precise and beautiful as possible. I am definitely in favor of whatever those reforms might be in the church's wisdom.
9: Well, I'm certainly on board with that. So,
0: yeah.
9: Yes, I'm a convert, and I came in to the Latin Mass, and, you know, I'm not saying, oh, it's much better or anything. It's different. I go to the Novus Ordo, and I've been to many of them, and it depends on the priest. Some are good, some are terrible. So I get frustrated.
0: Yeah, you may have been at a Mass or two where it seems like the priest is more of a game show host than officiating at the altar, you know. I hate to put it that way, but sometimes, and that's one of the criticisms that has long been around from those who prefer the traditional Latin Mass, and that is that the aesthetics and the spiritual fruitfulness of the Mass often boil down to the personality of the priest, and it shouldn't be that way. And one of the features of the traditional Latin Mass is that the priest was almost, I mean, his personality was more or less invisible. other than maybe what he might say at the sermon, whatever personality type he had, you would get a glimpse of that at the sermon. But in terms of the way he celebrated Mass, it would be no different from one parish to another, because the priest wasn't, his personality in his way of doing things didn't matter, because they were done the same way at every church, every Catholic church. Whereas after Vatican II, the personality of the priest became far more front and center than it ever was before, which is, I think, what you're talking about, right?
9: Right. Yes. I think it was George Weigel that talked about the silly season when you had clown masses and things like that.
0: Yeah, it was a terrible thing. And I hope and pray, and I guess you do too, that the pendulum is swinging back. It seems to me that it's swinging back in the right direction. And the excesses and the exaggerations and the novelties are, by and large, going away. And I'm happy to see it.
9: Yeah, I think you're right. I think that generation is passing. And the new ones, yeah. I think the new priests are better formed.
0: Yeah, I would agree with that. Now, I'm later in life, much later in life, you know, married with a bunch of kids and whatnot, I went back and continued studying. So I went back and I got degrees in philosophy and theology at a major seminary. So I was sitting in the classroom 3 days a week with seminarians studying for the priesthood. So for that stretch of years, I was learning in the seminary with the seminarians, and I could see up close and personal what their formation was like. And I was very pleased to see it was far better, far more traditional than what had been before. And subsequent to that, I actually am on the board of directors for a major seminary. And so I'm in the nitty-gritty. I see the formation. I see the academic preparation, etc. And I have a hand in it. So I have another vantage point where I can see not only what's taking place at that major seminary, but also we as a board are very, very, very, very aware of what things are happening in other seminaries across the country. And I can report that, generally speaking, there has been a tremendous improvement in human formation, academic formation, spiritual formation for these young men in the seminary, far more improved than what was in place, you know, 30 years ago and before that. So I see that as a sign of hope too.
9: Well, I certainly hope you are right. And those are good words to hear from you indeed. Gives me hope.
0: I'm glad. Well, we pray for each other. We pray for the church. We pray for good priests. And I think things are trending in a good direction. I really do. And I don't say that just to be optimistic. I mean, I really am seeing those signs little by little, and in some cases, some pretty big strides. So I'm happy to see that.
9: Well, it's just good to hear that you confirm what I was hoping. So thank you.
0: Oh, you're most welcome.
9: Thank you so much, Patrick. I feel better.
0: You're most welcome. I'm glad. Thank you. I appreciate that. Yeah, I'll share one example that I'm familiar with, and that is that Bishop Earl Fernandez, who is the Bishop of Columbus, Ohio, when he became bishop, one of the very first things he did, which caused an uproar in certain circles, as you might imagine, but one of the very first things he did was he evaluated the circumstances at the Newman Center at Ohio State University. Now, the Newman Center, for years, was regarded by many people as a kind of hotbed of dissent and loosey-goosey and alphabet stuff, rainbow flags and stuff like that. And it was largely attended by elderly people. Very few young people were there. No vocations to speak of. So Bishop Fernandez, who at that time was a brand new bishop, and this is, you know, roughly 5 years ago, he said to the priests, the religious order priests who were administering the Newman Center, I'm making a change here, and I'm going to put my people in charge of the Newman Center. And they, of course, did not like that. They wound up leaving. All the older folk, you know, with the Birkenstocks and whatnot, they were angry, and there was a lot of uproar for a little while, and then that died down. But he did what he said he was going to do, and he put good, faithful, and this is not, you know, a slur against the priests who were there before. I didn't know any of them personally, but I do know that he put good, faithful, Orthodox Catholic young priests at the Newman Center. And people were bent out of shape for a while, and the Columbus Dispatch ran some, you know, negative articles about this reactionary bishop, blah, blah, blah, blah, blah, blah, blah. He turned this thing around. He renovated the interior. He put a traditional Reredos

0: more and more and more and more young people, the students who had more or less stayed away, they flock to it now, and the masses are filled to capacity, and the vocations are coming in thick and fast from young men who now say, that is a priesthood I really want to look into. That is a Catholic faith that I really am drawn to. And this is replicated throughout the country. A lot of it you don't hear about. A lot of people have this idea that everything is clown masses. It's not. Very, very, very, very little of it anymore is. There's so many good things happening. And by good, what I mean is fidelity to the faith, authentic Catholic piety, if not the traditional Latin Mass, certainly at least traditional Catholic liturgies. Smells and bells, yes. Incense, yes. That's great. I love the incense. I can't get enough of it. It's not everybody's cup of tea, but I like it. The tabernacles coming back to where they belong in the sanctuary. I don't think communion rails have made a big comeback yet, but little by little, some parishes are reinstalling communion rails. And people, little by little, it's going to take a while, but little by little, it's becoming kind of a thing. We'll see where this goes, but little by little, even something like that, where people who their whole lives they've been standing to receive Holy Communion, because that is the prescribed posture for receiving communion in the church in the United States per the bishops. But a lot of people are seeing something that they've never seen before, and they like it, and they want it. And once they go down that path and they begin to encounter the Catholic Church in its traditions and piety and whatnot, it speaks to them. And for some, they find a vocation to the priesthood or the religious life. For others, strong marriages, lots of babies, and a lot of other good things besides. So I mentioned this example from the Newman Center at The Ohio State in Columbus, Ohio. And it's just one of a number of really good things that are happening. So when you have somebody who might style himself as a rad trad, who's telling you that everything in the Catholic Church is going to hell in a bucket, don't believe it, because it's not true. 888-914-9149. How about Roxanne in Mather, California? Good morning, Roxanne.
1: Morning.
0: Yes.
1: And it's Mather. That's the way they pronounce
0: Mather.
1: It.
0: Mather. All righty. Thank you. Where now, Mather, is that in the San Francisco Bay Area? Where is that?
1: It's in Greater Sacramento area.
0: Okay. Gotcha. So how may I be of service?
1: Actually, well, I just wanted to comment on two things I heard you talking about earlier. And one of them was young men who regretted that their girlfriends were having abortions. I used to be a sidewalk counselor when I lived in San Luis Obispo County. And there's one young man that I will never forget, how he cried because he couldn't convince his girlfriend not to kill his baby or have
0: her.
1: How
0: tragic and how horribly sad. I can't even imagine.
1: And I just can't get him out of my mind. I can still picture him when I talk about him.
0: Yeah.
1: And the other thing is, you were talking about the traditional Latin Mass. If people really crave that, they could go to the priestly fraternity of St. Peter churches. They're all over the country.
0: Yeah.
1: And they have a beautiful Mass. I went to the ordination of a young friend from my church that I was, my parish that I was going to, and he was in Nebraska when he got ordained, but he came out to California, went to Santa Cruz. There's one in Sacramento, there's St. Stephen's is one of their parishes, mm-hmm. and they always have the traditional

0: Latin Mass. My husband and I, when he was still living, went to the one where it was his first, the young friend, when he had his first Mass in California. And when we got there, we were a little early, and there were a few people in the church, and but they were hearing confession, so I decided, oh, well, I'll go ahead and go to confession before Mass starts. And when I stood up, the church, I mean, it was literally standing room only, and it was not a small church. So, you know, there's, people don't have to go to an illegitimate Latin Mass. They can go to one that's still in aligned with the Pope and yet is able to say the Latin Mass.
1: Yeah, that's a good point. Well, we're out of time, Roxanne, so thank you. And now I know how to pronounce the name of the town, Mather. Come on, Pat. Come on, Patrick. Come on, man.
2: Come on, man.
1: Mather. It's kind of like Kissimmee. You don't want to say Kissimmee. I know, because I got wrapped on the knuckles a time or
3: two. Come on, man.
1: Mather and Kissimmee. I wonder if they're sister cities. You never know.
4: Come on, man.
1: I know. Guess what? I'm going to keep going. 21 hours from now, I'll be back at it. Hopefully, you'll be there with me. And in the meantime, I'll pray for you. Please pray for me. Pray for Cyrus, too.
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8: 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Federal authorities are investigating after an ICE agent shot and killed a man in Houston on Tuesday. Mark Mayfield has the details.
9: According to multiple reports, Lorenzo Salgado Arroyo was shot during a traffic stop after the agency claimed he attempted to run over an ICE officer. Arroyo was taken to a hospital where he later died. The agency says Arroyo was an illegal alien from Mexico. I'm Mark Mayfield.
8: President Trump says Ukraine will be given permission to manufacture Patriot missiles. It's an important tool in defending against Russian ballistic missile attacks.
10: A little birdie told me this about the fact that we'll give them the right to make Patriots. We'll show them how to do it. It's very complex, actually, but it's you'll figure out the complexity quickly.
8: Trump made the announcement at the NATO summit in Turkey, speaking alongside Ukrainian President Vladimir Zelensky. Trump said he will be speaking with Russian President Vladimir Putin, adding there's pressure on Russia to end the conflict with Ukraine. On Saturday, Pope Leo will have lunch with around 200 poor people in the Pontifical Gardens of Castel Gandolfo. The initiative called Lunch with the Pope will begin with the celebration of the Eucharist using the liturgy for the care of creation, followed by a moment of welcome and refreshments, a guided visit through Borgo Laudate Si, and a shared meal with the Holy Father. A round of severe thunderstorms is taking aim at the Mid-Atlantic today. NOAA Storm Prediction Center has issued a severe storm warning for parts of Virginia and North Carolina. Damaging wind gusts are expected to be the main threat. The weather pattern is also expected to renew a flash flood threat across parts of the region. Moving into Thursday, severe storms are expected to develop over major cities like Philadelphia, Baltimore, and Washington, D.C. 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
3: When it comes to reading, do you have a favorite subject? 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That you just want to learn, explore, and know more? Well, some years back, when I was doing some academic theology, one particular subject had that effect consistently on me. In fact, I found it so compelling, I'm sure that it became one of the catalysts to my own conversion to Catholicism. The subject that so gripped me was ecclesiology.
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3: Welcome to The Inner Life. Our top-notch spiritual directors are here each day for you and the living out of your Catholic faith. I'm your host, Deacon Patrick Conley. Ecclesiology, the study of the church. I know. What an esoteric and nerdy subject. I mean, who gets excited about reading about the church? Whose heartbeat speeds up because of reflections upon Jesus' mystical body? Well, I do, and mine does, I guess. Now, I'm not here to try to defend it, but I would like to try to share some of my excitement about it with you. You see, from my formerly Protestant perspective, I read with great interest the Catholic teaching that Jesus shares his very life with the church, that members of his mystical body are connected with Jesus at the very level of being, that, owing to our baptism, we are bound up with Jesus and one another, and that, owing especially to our confirmation, we are empowered to continue to live out the very same mission of Christ himself, and to do it together. St. Paul understood these truths so very well, and that's why he gave us a way of thinking about the church that has continued to inspire and intrigue myself and millions of other Christians, that of the church being the body of Christ, and each of us individually being members of it. But just knowing this truth is missing the mark. This is a truth that not only needs to be taken in, but it needs to be lived out. The mystical body of Christ is not a corpse, but a body that is very much alive. And that's why we're dedicating the show today to talking about the mystical body of Christ. Back with us is our spiritual director today, and joining us in studio is Father Robert Ryan, who brings with him two seminarians for the Archdiocese of Chicago. Welcome to William and Paul as well. Father Ryan is the pastor of St. Benedict Parish in the Archdiocese of Chicago. Father, great to have you back on the program with us. Welcome.
14: Good morning, Deacon. How are you?
3: I'm doing well. Thank you. I'm still getting used to that, though.
14: Right. Well,
3: that.
14: Congratulations. Praise God for your ordination.
3: Yeah, I appreciate it. Thank you very much. And I'm so grateful that we're talking about this, because there's an intimate tie between the reception of Jesus's body and blood and us being made into his body as well, isn't there, Father?
14: Amen. Absolutely. Absolutely. You know, one of the great joys that I have as a parish priest is getting to work with second graders who are preparing to receive their first Holy Communion. And one of the ways that I help them recognize this is, you know, I ask them if they've ever heard the phrase, you are what you eat. You know, if you eat a bunch of junk food, you're going to become junk. But when you get to receive God in body, blood, soul, and divinity in the Eucharist, well, then you become part of God. And so by receiving Holy Communion, we become even more so, not just by baptism and by confirmation, but even more so with the reception of Holy Communion, we become part of the body of Christ.
3: Exactly. Exactly. Now, I mean, St. Paul introduces us to this concept of the church as the mystical body of Christ, or as the body of Christ, that way. Mystical comes into play a little bit later on. But I guess my question is, why is this such an apt analogy for the church, of understanding the church as the body of Christ?
14: Yeah, you know, that's a great question. You know, so first of all, the mystical body of Christ, or the body of Christ, the church, St. Paul uses several different images to help describe this. In part, is the church is the bride of Christ, you know, the spouse, the one in which Christ has given his life up for in order to bring her to heaven. You know, when I'm doing marriage prep, I oftentimes tell couples that, you know, that when you make your vows, it's a nice way of essentially saying, I'm going to lay down all my hopes, all my dreams, all my desires, everything that I've ever wanted in life, all at your feet. all the promise, I'm going to get nothing back, but I'm going to help you become a saint and get to heaven. And that's what Jesus does for us, is he lays down his life to bring us to heaven. But not only that, but then also Paul also uses the example of us being the actual body of Christ as well, that we are made up of his members. Mm-hmm. And with that is one way that we can think of this is we have Christ as the head and we are his body, his hands, his feet, his torso. You know, we are his body, the muscle, the bones, everything. And then the spirit in which he gives us is what breathes life into us. And then the Eucharist is the heart. And we're all living together in unity with the Father and the Son and the Holy Spirit in praise of the Father. And so we're united in this way of actually becoming part of the life of the Trinity. And we're swept up into this great mystery by his love for us.
3: Yeah, I remember when I was an Anglican seminarian, when I was studying for ministry within the Anglican Church here in the U.S., that would be known as the Episcopal Church, but I was studying in England, so we called it the Anglican Church, right? I actually entered into a pretty hot debate with another guy there, and about specifically the extent to which Jesus shares his divine life with us in the church. And I was, that's one of the reasons I was so ecstatic to read about this, that it's not just, you know, we can call a group of people a body, you know, heck, we can call a lake a body of water, right? Mm-hmm. I mean, so there's a sense of that body does imply this sort of collectiveness. But it seems to me that, especially based on what you just said, Father, that there is something that goes much, much deeper when we're talking about the church as the body of Christ. It's not just a collection of individuals, but it is something that actually shares, if I might use the word, ontologically, in the person, in the divinity of Christ.
14: Absolutely. So for the record, ontological is one of my favorite words.
3: Very good.
14: You know, so when we say that word ontological, what we mean is like our very being, you know, exactly who we are, our totality. Right. And so by being brought into this relationship with the Trinity, our very being is changed. And we believe this in the sacraments. You know, we refer to this as a sacramental seal or indelible mark. You know, it actually changes us at the very core of our being. At baptism, you are wiped clean and washed clean of the brokenness of original sin, but your very being is changed into being a member of the mystical body of Christ, or an adopted son and daughter of Christ, or adopted son and daughter of the Father. You know, the Holy Spirit rushes upon you and incorporates you into this relationship.
3: Right.
14: And then at your confirmation, even more so, God is confirming what he has already said. He's already said, I've loved you and I choose you and you're mine and I'm going to send my spirit upon you. And in confirmation, he doubles down and he says, I confirm that choice. Even though you're not doing it perfectly, I confirm my choice of you and I'm going to fill you even more with the Holy Spirit so that you may live in me and I may live in you.
3: Mm-hmm.
14: And then by virtue of our ordinations as well. So your ordination that you received recently, my ordination, both as a deacon, as a priest, you know, a bishop, their ordination as well. You know, our very beings are changed in this way by the Holy Spirit to graft us into the very heart of Christ so that we may be able to serve in a particular way within the mystical body.
3: Right.
14: You know, this is where we get that phrase in persona Christi capitas, which is Latin for in the person of Christ, the head, where like our friends who are the lay faithful, they are in persona Christi corpus in the mystical or in the person of Christ, the body. And together as corpus and Christi, or a capitas, we are together the in persona Christi totus. And so we're in the total body of Christ. You know, so it's even getting to an image even deeper of that we can't do anything on our own. You know, a hand can't do anything just on its own. It needs the arm, it needs the torso, it needs the neck, it needs the head. You know, we all need each other. In the early church, there's an image that was used, and I love it, of a beehive. Right, so this is one of the reasons why the what are called like the Barberini bees are such a beautiful image of the church, and you see it all over Rome, and in and even in the Exultet at Easter at the Easter Vigil,
3: right?
14: You know, we sing about the mother bees giving us this wax for the candle, but the whole reason why a beehive is used as an image of the body of Christ is because in a beehive, if every bee doesn't do what it was designed to do, its role, its vocation, if you will, then the hive actually becomes sick and it starts to fall apart until everyone kind of falls back into their place. And it's the same thing for each of us. we're not in competition with one another. We're not, you know, one is not trying to be something else, but rather when we work in harmony with one another and we do as God has called us to do in our vocation in life, that's how the body thrives, mm-hmm. continues to grow, continues to work, and continues to grow in holiness as we all grow to be great saints together.
3: Hmm. Father Robert Ryan is with us today as our spiritual director. We're talking about the mystical body of Christ, the church, how it is put together. It's obviously it draws its life from Christ himself, most specifically through the reception of Holy Communion, and we become what we receive. We become the body of Christ as we receive that. But taking your questions too, maybe finding it difficult to kind of trace all this kind of theological high talking into your parish. Maybe you're having trouble kind of putting those things together. Maybe you have questions about how that divine life is lived out or is meant to be lived out in your parish. Give us a call and join the conversation at 888-914-9149. Again, 888-914-9149. Or then again, what do you see as your role in the body of Christ? What member are you in the body of Christ? And what has he called you to do? 888-914-9149 is our toll-free studio line sponsored by the Catholic Order of Foresters. If you'd like, of course, you can always send us an email instead. 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I want to focus a bit, Father, on these different roles that you just brought up. Now, St. Paul goes into some great, it's hard to, you know, pick favorites in the New Testament, right? But 1 Corinthians 12 has got to be way up there for me. I mean, mm-hmm. when it comes to some of these things, especially on the subject that we're talking about today and how much I love the subject of ecclesiology as well. St. Paul is talking about, this is one of the places where he introduces this whole analogy of the church being the body of Christ, but individually we are members of that. So first of all, what are some of the things that implies in terms of our unity, but also our diversity within that unity?
14: Yeah, you know, Paul uses several different analogies to talk about the mystical body of Christ. Of course, we have the spiritual gifts, but we also, you know, he even says, you know, that an eye cannot be a foot and an ear cannot be a hand, you know, those things.
3: Right.
14: So from a very physical aspect, that we all have a role to play, but we all need to work cooperatively and together for the body to be healthy. But then he goes into different parts also to speak about the different spiritual gifts or the roles that we've been given, you know, and there's different lists in the different letters, you know, so there's mm-hmm. some where he's referring to, you know, some are given as prophets and some as evangelists and some as teachers and some as speakers and, you know, and all these different roles. But then also he's talking about the spiritual gifts of being able to interpret tongues or being able to intercede for others. And you know, these are all ways in which the Lord continues to add diversity, not for the sake of diversity, but for the sake of flourishing. You know, we can't all be the same thing. If we were all the same thing, that'd be incredibly boring.
3: Mm-hmm. Yes.
14: You know, but this is how we charm and sustain each other's lives. You know, we have different gifts and we have different talents, and that's how we continue to share and grow with one another. You know, like I have a deep love for dogmatic theology, but I'll be very honest, when it comes to like moral theology, I can do it and I do it, but it's one of those things that if I have to sit there and kind of figure out all the time, like what is the mopus under and everything, like if I have to sit there and do all this stuff, like I get really agitated. However, my friend Father Noah is phenomenal at that. Like he can sit down and he can parse out moral theology in a way that, you know, is incredible. And so we would study together. We would help each other. And by there, we were able to do really well on our exams because he had a talent, I had a talent, and we shared that talent with one another as we were both striving to grow in knowledge and faith. Mm-hmm. Same thing, you know, in my previous life, I had the mouth of a sailor. I swore all the time.
3: Yeah.
14: You know, but my good friend, now Father Elliot, you know, came up to me one time and was just like, "Hey, I just want to remind you that the same mouth that you're using to say all those words is the same mouth that you use to receive our Lord in the Eucharist and to mm-hmm. tell your mom that you love her." And like, that is a type of boldness in the faith that I needed in that moment to help me grow in holiness.
3: Yeah.
14: Like someone could have just told me, "Hey, stop swearing," and I would have just let it roll off my back. But here he knew me and he knew my heart. And so he was able to challenge me in a way that was able to bring this out of me in a way that I continue to grow in that virtue of chastity of the tongue, of self-control. you know, but so it's even just in the way that we interact with one another, the way that we hold each other accountable. You know, the readings today at Mass on salt and light, you know, I preached on this at Mass at my parish earlier today. You know, one of the reasons why I love the readings on salt and light is because I like to cook. And in cooking, if you use too much salt, it ruins the flavor. You use enough salt, it doesn't really do anything. But if you use the right amount of salt, it actually, it pulls out the flavor of everything else in the dish.
3: Mm, yeah.
14: And that's what it does, so that those other flavors, those other ingredients can shine brightly. You know, and so as a mystical body, what we do is we're meant to be salt and light to each other. We're meant to pull out and draw out the gifts that each other have, the talents that each other's have, so that the body can shine more brightly, so that we can let our gifts shine before all.
3: Wow. I love that, Father. Thank you so much. Great, great reflections there too, and a bit of personal history as well, which we're grateful for. Talking with Father Robert Ryan today about the mystical body of Christ. Would love to hear from you. Yeah, how have you grown in your understanding of your role in the body of Christ? And what does the body of Christ mean to you then in terms of, yes, of course, receiving our Lord in Holy Communion, but also in being part of the body of Christ, which is the church? Give us a call at 888-914-9149. Again, 888-914-9149. I think members around us interplay and, you know, are given to us so that they can build us up in faith and, yes, reprove when needed, right? Mm-hmm. And to guide us and to help us to realize and see and actualize, and as it were, the Spirit of Christ living within the members of His church as well. But how does this speak to, Father, when, you know, I know it never happens in any of our listeners' parishes, but perhaps it could happen that, say, a parish council gets together and, you know what, they run into problems and they don't necessarily even like being together. They don't necessarily like even each other, or they come into great conflict and things like this. How can we actually take these things, these kind of lofty theological ideas about who people are as members of the body of Christ, and then apply them in situations where, you know, we may not be getting along with the other members of the body?
14: Sure, sure. That's a great question. You know, this is part of it. We're broken humans. We have a tendency to you know, become friction with one another.
3: Yeah.
14: And that's oftentimes part to our own shortcomings or our you know, it's sin. It's the product of sin in the mystical body. But we need to remember that both the world and the enemy want us to fall apart. Like they want us to be at odds with each other. So the enemy is going to, you know, put agitating things in us. But it's those same agitations that actually help us grow in holiness. My spiritual director in seminary, Father Larry Hennessy, would always say that holiness is doing the needful thing. And so growing in the ability to do what needs to be done. And so when someone is agitating or someone is annoying, first of all, Scripture gives us a roadmap for this. You know, we should go and talk to them. You know, if they've harmed us or if they've hurt us in some way, we go and we talk to them one-on-one as a brother or as a sister. And if that still doesn't work, you know, then we try to find a way to mediate it. But if it's something where it's just like a bitterness or a resentment or a judgment that's in our heart, we'd never want that to become a resentment, because resentment is like poison within the mystical body.
3: Yeah.
14: And the only way to resolve that poison is to drown it in prayer. You know, and so, Lord, wrap this person in an abundance of your healing love. Mm-hmm. Give them every grace that they need to thrive. Mm-hmm. You know, and all of a sudden, whatever it was that was a resentment or what was causing the frustration or the friction, your heart starts to soften and you start to love them for who they are in their gifts and in their shortcomings.
3: Mm-hmm.
14: Now, if there happens to be a situation where it really is not good for you to be around that person, this would be another piece of advice that I got from Father Hennessy. Is, Lord, wrap them in an abundance of your healing love. Give them every grace that they need to thrive. But please keep them away from me for a little bit.
3: Mm-hmm.
14: Some people need to be loved at a distance until our heart gets softened.
3: Okay,
14: but
3: fair
14: the
3: enough.
14: Important thing is we keep praying for them and we keep loving them, because they're still charming and improving the mystical body of Christ.
3: Mm-hmm.
14: You know,
3: yeah.
14: Christ
3: yeah.
14: tells us that we are called to love everyone. But that doesn't always necessarily mean that, like, we get along with everyone, but
3: we have to like everyone.
14: Right. But
3: yeah.
14: love still means that I'm going to see past your shortcomings and the things that agitate me, and I'm still going to help you grow in holiness.
3: Yeah, and to recognize how intimately our good is tied to the good of others as well. Yeah. Mm-hmm. Yeah, very good. 888-914-9149. We got a phone call coming in, Father. Let's take a phone call now from Herb calling in from Illinois. Hello, Herb, and welcome to The Inner Life.
15: Hi, Deacon Hanley and Father Ryan. So Father Ryan knows me, and it's so nice to hear you guys on the radio. I've been reading Acts with a group of my buddies in the Wilmette area, and so we read the book of Acts chapter 9, and it's Paul's conversion, which is, as you know, such an amazing story. And the risen Jesus asked Paul, "Saul, Saul, why do you persecute me?" I take that as me, meaning Jesus himself, but is he also saying, why have you persecuted my church, the body of Christ? Could it be read that way? And then secondly, just a little question. I have such a curiosity about Paul and who he was before his conversion. And we know that he persecuted Stephen. And maybe this is an imagination question, but could he have been present at the crucifixion of Christ? And could he have even participated in scourging him? Anyway, I don't want to get off track, but...
14: Those are great questions, Herb. It's great to hear from you. So a couple of things. Let's start with the first question about Paul, why are you persecuting me? It's both. It's both. He's talking about both the church, but also Jesus himself personally. Jesus relates himself to the mystical body of Christ. We are his body. We are his life here on earth. We are the mystical body of Christ. That's not just meant to be a metaphor or a beautiful image, but rather we are Christ's body still on earth. And so when Paul is going around and he's persecuting the early church, it's both, why are you persecuting the church, but why are you also persecuting me? Yeah. The fact that Jesus says, why are you persecuting me, is so telling of how Jesus, our Lord, relates to us. He sees us as part of himself. We are part of himself. He wants us to know that we are so intimately tied to him that we cannot be separated from him. You know, oftentimes we hear our Protestant brothers and sisters talk about wanting to have a personal relationship with Jesus Christ. But as Catholics, we don't believe in a personal relationship with Jesus Christ. We believe in an intimate relationship with Jesus Christ, that we are actually grafted to the body. We are actually encompassed in his heart, that we are part of this, and he is part of us and we are in him. There's this beautiful line from someone that's called the Ancient Homily on Holy Saturday that we read in the Office of Readings on Holy Saturday, where it's actually Christ's descent to the realm of the dead to go free our first parents. And he's having this beautiful dialogue with Adam in Sheol, and he's going to free him, and he's dragging the cross behind him. And Adam cries out, "The Lord be with you." And Christ responds with, "And with your spirit." And then Christ goes into this whole dialogue of who he is, that he who was his son is now his Lord, and da-da-da-da-da. But he says to Adam, "Come, let us leave this place, for I am in you, and you are in me, and together we form only one person. We can never be separated." And I can't even tell you how many times that line from that passage has brought me consolation in times of sin, or in times of struggle, or in times of heartache, to know that I am in you, and you are in me, and together we form only one person. We can never be separated. And so when Jesus says, "Why are you persecuting me?" that's precisely what he means. And then just to your second part about Paul, I mean, it's absolutely within the realm of reason that he was present in the crowds calling for the crucifixion. There's no evidence that says that he was part of the Sanhedrin, or that he was one of the people who actually scourged him. But he is a student of Gamaliel, who would have been part of the Sanhedrin. And definitely a prominent teacher of the law. You know, Paul is a Pharisee among Pharisees. He's of the tribe of Benjamin. You know, and as any good pious Jew would have been in Jerusalem at the time of the Passover. And so there's a very real possibility that he was in the crowd calling for the crucifixion of Jesus.
3: Wow. Yeah. Herb, some great questions coming from you. Thank you so much for listening and for calling in. Father Robert Ryan is with us today as our spiritual director, talking about the mystical body of Christ. Who has been Christ to you? What other member of Christ's body has really shown you the essence of our Lord as a fellow member of the body of Christ? And give us a call. Let us know. 888-914-9149. 888-914-9149 or innerlife@relevantradio.com. We got to take a short break, but more of the conversation on the mystical body of Christ coming up right after this.
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3: 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We're talking today about the mystical body of Christ, and there's this great focus on unity. You brought it up in response to Herb's call before the break there, Father. And one of the passages that just continues to astound me when we're thinking about the unity that Christ desires for his church comes in the great high priestly prayer of John 17. So Jesus in the upper room with his apostles, and he's praying for them. And then he goes on to pray for everyone who will come to believe in him through their message. So that's all of us, right? And he says, may they be. And again, I'm astounded by this, because he could have prayed for anything for us. And what does he pray for? He prays that we may be one. As the Father is in me and I am in you, as he is directing his prayer to the Father. So just again, I mean, why would unity be such a so highly important that that's the one thing he prays for his church?
14: Yeah, gosh, you know, it's hard to read the high priestly prayer, you know, John 15 through 17 without like without weeping. Especially as a priest, like to see that he's praying for us, not just as priests, but he's praying for the church. You know, as you mentioned, he could have prayed for anything on that night after instituting the priesthood, after instituting the Eucharist, as he's awaiting his own execution and suffering and entering into the Paschal mystery. Right. He could have prayed for anything. And what he prayed for was that we may be one as he and the Father are one.
3: Yeah, right.
14: You know, but it's what's really beautiful is he begins it by talking about, you know, praying to the Father in thanksgiving for his disciples who have now become his priests. And he says, Father, they are your gift to me.
3: Mm.
14: You know, but it's a good reminder to us. I'm not just saying this as a priest, but it's a good reminder to us that the Eucharist, which comes to us through the priest, you know, you can't separate the priesthood from the Eucharist, you know, that is such an intimate union for each of us. You know, just as the host is made up of many grains of wheat, so is the mystical body of Christ made up with each and every one of us.
3: Right.
14: And so when we receive Holy Communion, we don't just receive the body, blood, soul, and divinity of Jesus Christ, but we receive one another as well. This is why we call it communion. It's not just communion with God, it's communion with each other in Holy Communion.
3: Yep.
14: You know, so whether it's the person that annoys us or the person who I am madly in love with, we receive one another in a way that's even more intimate than marriage. You know, we are truly drawn together into this mystical union, into this mystical body. But, you know, there's a prayer that as priests we pray before with the distribution of Holy Communion. Mm-hmm. So during the Mass, you know, we fracture the bread, we take a small piece of the host and we add it back to the chalice. Right. And that's the resurrection, right? That's where Jesus rises from the dead. The Lamb of God is being proclaimed in that moment. And then there's this pause when everyone kneels and the priest looks at the host and he says, Lord Jesus Christ, Son of the living God, who by the will of the Father and the work of the Holy Spirit, through your death gave life to the world, free me by this, your most holy body and blood, from all my sins and from every evil. Keep me always faithful to your commandments and never let me be separated from you.
3: Mm-hmm.
14: Never let me be separated from you.
3: Yeah.
14: I mean, I think that's the most desperate prayer for each of us, is that we don't want to be separated from God. I mean, that's the whole mystery of the charismatic message, of the message of the gospel, is that, you know, God creates us freely and out of love. And in our freedom that he gives us, we choose selfishness over love, and it separates us from God. And we call that sin, and the symptom of sin is death. You know, and so by that separation, it breaks God's heart. And so he has to go on a rescue mission to get us back. We're born into a life where he walks our walk, he talks our talk, he lives our life, he even dies our death. He rises to new life and he sends the Holy Spirit upon us for the forgiveness of sin and death so that we can be united with him.
3: Mm-hmm.
14: So this prayer that he has on the night of his crucifixion, or the night before his crucifixion, that we may be one as he and the Father are one, is his own desperate prayer of unity with us, just as we pray for unity with him.
3: Mm-hmm. And I mean, it's such a profound thought, and it's one that is worthy of much meditation. And then, though, it just naturally, as you started off the whole conversation, Father, it just naturally turns to kind of an application, a self-application as well.
14: Mm-hmm.
3: That if unity is so rooted in the heart of Christ, and the heart of Christ is a desire for this unity of all who have been created in God's image and likeness, then I mean, there is no such thing then as a personal and individual or a private sin I mean, no. Sin is an offense not just against God, but against the unity of his body, right?
14: Absolutely. Absolutely. Yeah. So as you mentioned, there's no such thing as a private sin. Every time that we sin, it causes harm and violence and separation to both our relationship with the Trinity and our relationship with one another. You know, think of the most, you know, what we would think of like the most private sin, and someone else is still being harmed in that.
3: Yeah.
14: Which is part of the reason that after the resurrection, one of the first things that Jesus does is he visits his now, you know, bishop disciples, right, his apostles, and he visits them in the upper room, gives them peace, gives them a blessing, and then breathes on them and says, "Receive the Holy Spirit. Whose sins you forgive are forgiven, whose sins you retain are retained." The first gift that he gives his church after the resurrection is the sacrament of reconciliation. Wow. Because he desires for us to be one. And this is why in the Catholic tradition, since the beginning, we've always held that we go to a priest to receive the forgiveness of sins, because the priest is both in persona Christi Capitas, but also in persona Christi Corpus, because he is both a member of the body,
3: yeah,
14: but also the head.
3: Right.
14: And so by the authority that has been given to him by that ontological change, bringing that word back in, by his ordination, he has been given this responsibility to bring us into union with one another, to reconcile us to the heart of the Father, to bring us back into that oneness, you know, that Jesus prayed for. You know, this is why it's called atonement, at-one-ment. We are being drawn back into this union of life with the life of the Trinity, right, so that we are no longer separate. But we need that also with the community. We need that also with the community.
3: We
14: so
3: do. Yeah.
14: Just to point a few other things in the Mass here is, you know, we begin the Mass with the penitential act, you know, where we pray, you know, "I confess to Almighty God and to you, my brothers and sisters, that I have greatly sinned. You know, and so I ask Blessed Mary, ever Virgin, all the angels and saints, and you, my brothers and sisters, to pray for me to the Lord our God." So we're reconciling with the community around us, both the heavenly community, the saints, but also with one another before we enter into these sacred mysteries. But then also, after we pray the Our Father, we offer each other a sign of peace, a sign of blessing. You know, and I like to kind of joke around about this. In the original idea behind the sign of peace, you're actually supposed to find the person in the congregation that you had the biggest beef with.
3: Yeah, right.
14: And go and reconcile with them.
3: Right.
14: So that when we receive Holy Communion, we're truly being reconciled with one another. You know, and so it's this beautiful image that we reconcile with the community multiple times before we actually receive one another in the Eucharist.
3: Mm-hmm. Yeah, yeah. And the more we explore it, the more I'm just moved, because there are so many of these intimate ties that as soon as you think you've found perhaps the last one, there's another one and another one and another one. And I have to admit that, you know, certainly before my ordination, and I know that after receiving Holy Communion, there is, you know, there's this time to offer oneself and just in gratitude and thanksgiving for the Lord and all he has done for us. But I will admit that there were times when I was kneeling in my pew and I would glance up and watch as other people received Holy Communion. And there was in those moments, just this overwhelming awareness that we are being bound up together because of the communion that I have just received. They are receiving of the same body and blood of Christ. And we are being knit together as this is taking place, that Christ is living out the answer to his very prayer of you, that we may all be one.
14: Amen. This may be a little bit of a hot take, but you know,
3: no, please.
14: One of the things I encourage people, I actually just preached on this last Sunday for Corpus Christi, is, you know, oftentimes I get this question about like, what am I supposed to do after I receive communion? You know, and so I shared with my community, like what I do after receiving Holy Communion. But one of the things that we're meant to do, there's a reason why there's a communion hymn.
3: Yes,
14: at that time.
3: Right.
14: We're united using our voice, the word, with breath, the spirit, and praise of the Father. So it's a Trinitarian action occurring as we're getting ready to receive the true body, blood, soul, and divinity, the real body, blood, soul, and divinity of Jesus Christ in the Eucharist and one another in the mystical body of reception. And then we come back to our pew. It's not a bad thing to continue to sing and to continue to recognize that our brothers and sisters are also receiving Jesus.
3: Mm-hmm.
14: And then there's a reason why there's then a period of meditation afterwards, whether it be a communion hymn, like a meditation hymn, or a period of silence is what the rubrics call for, is a period of silence for us to then make that personal offering. And what I do at that moment is I say two things. One is I have a strong devotion to the Sacred Heart of Jesus. Mm-hmm. And so I simply say the prayer, you know, oh, Sacred Heart of Jesus, make my heart like unto thine.
3: Yes.
14: As a priest, pierce my heart, let it bleed, let it be one that is united with your suffering, you know, that it be one that you know, is formed and shaped in your image and likeness, that I may be a priest like you. But then the second thing is, and this is, again, something I get from Father Hennessy, my former spiritual director, is I ask for the grace of wisdom and courage, the wisdom to come to know ever more deeply the movements of God's love as it truly is present in my life and in the lives of those around me, and the courage to trust in that love and to be thankful for it.
3: Wow. Yeah. Gorgeous. I love it. That's so fantastic. Very good. 888-914-9149. Father Robert Ryan, our spiritual director today, and I are talking about the mystical body of Christ, just the wonder of the church that Christ has instituted and the way he shares his divine life with us. Taking your comments, calls, and questions at 888-914-9149 or innerlife@relevantradio.com. Let's take a call now from Tom, who's calling in from California. Good morning, Tom, and welcome to The Inner Life.
0: Good morning to you, and congratulations to you, Patrick Deacon.
3: Thank you.
0: Deacon Patrick.
3: Yeah.
0: And Father. Quickly, I have a question. You're speaking about the mystical body of Christ, and that mystery is such a fascinating concept to try and catechize others in. Can you please help me to draw the parallel between the human family, the domestic church, and the importance of unity within that, and how the clergy have a role in equipping the human family to be sent out as disciples. I just don't hear enough about the relationship between clergy, the complementary relationship between clergy and the laity, and the role of the laity. Thank you.
14: Amen. That's a great question, Tom. Thank you so much for asking that. You know, as you mentioned, it's complementary. We need each other. You know, there's a reason why, you know, throughout the Mass, there's that dialogue that occurs of the Lord be with you and with your spirit. But also the priest specifically says, pray, brothers and sisters, that my sacrifice and yours may be acceptable to God, the Almighty Father. It's this reminder to each of us that we're not going into this this mystical life alone, but rather we need each other. We can't do this alone. It is not good for man to be alone. And so, you know, if we actually take a look at the way that the Second Vatican Council is laid out, it's this beautiful image of how we encounter God in word and sacrament, which we most especially encounter in the liturgy, so that we can know who we are as a church, so that we can go out and minister to the world. And then we go out into the world, and then the world beats it out of us, and we need to come back to experience the Lord again in word and sacrament in the context of the liturgy, so that we can know who we are, so that we can go out and minister the world out and in, out and in. All right. And so my job as a priest is to minister to you as a family. Those who are part of the congregation, those of you who are part of the parish, my job is to minister to you, to help form you in the faith, to teach, to govern, and to sanctify, to help you grow in relationship with Jesus Christ, the Father, and the Holy Spirit, to help make sure that you are being formed as a Christian of what it means to be someone who is meant to live differently than the rest of the world, and to encourage you, to guide you, to help you, to give you the sacraments and help you fall deeper and deeper in love with Jesus Christ as we grow to be great saints together. Yeah. Your job then is you make this promise at your child's baptism and at your wedding to help each other get to heaven, that you are the first ones to preach the gospel to each other. You are the first ones to help form your family as a family of virtue so that you can then be that leaven out in the world. I'm not the one who's supposed to be going out and transforming the world. You are. You're the ones who are meant to go out and share the gospel at your workplace, share the gospel at the grocery store. Be a witness to your kids as to, like, how do we treat people and how do we show dignity? How do we make sure that they understand that there's a responsibility to come and visit the Lord? You know, the Lord gives us, what, like 160 some hours a week, and he only asks for one back. But yet we're also supposed to be a person who orders our life in relationship. You know, I have this, my parents are my heroes. And my dad in particular, every single night I would see him praying on his bedside. And I knew that he was praying for us. And so when I was away from the church, when I was living a life, separated, that was very much against the gospel, there were times that I'd be out at bars and stuff doing stupid things. And all of a sudden I just get this image in my mind around 10 o'clock at night that my dad is on his bedside praying for me.
3: Wow.
14: And it was one of those things that continues to disturb my heart and remind me that, you know, that they were the first witnesses of the gospel to me. And then they're the ones who helped bring me back into the church and helped, you know, help me fall back in love with Jesus Christ and find my vocation. So, I mean, the role of a parent and the role of family out in the world is incredibly, incredibly important. But we can only do that if I encourage you and I form you and I preach and I do these things to help you know what that looks like so that you can then go out and do it.
3: Yeah. Wow. Wonderful. Tom, thanks so much for the question. Really insightful answer too, Father. Thank you for that. Father Robert Ryan with us today as we're talking about the mystical body of Christ. What does the church mean to you? Maybe there's something, maybe there's a problem going on in your experience of the church. You need a little bit of advice on how to deal with that. Or maybe you have just some props to give for how you've seen the life of Christ come to you through other members of the church. Give us a call. Join the conversation. 888-914-9149 or innerlife@relevantradio.com. We'll be back after this short break. Stay with us.
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3: Welcome back to The Inner Life. I'm Deacon Patrick Conley. My thanks to Thomas Engesser, our producer, to Jake Moore, who's on the phones for us today, and to our spiritual director, Father Robert Ryan, pastor of St. Benedict Parish in the Archdiocese of Chicago. Talking about the mystical body of Christ today with our spiritual director, Father Robert Ryan, and taking your calls, comments, and questions at 888-914-9149. Father, it strikes me, too, I mean, one of the things that I'm really sold out to, I hope that's more and more obvious in my life as each passing day goes by, but is the church's responsibility, the mystical body of Christ being the very vessel through which Christ continues his work and his ministry in the world today. I have to say, here again, my thinking was

0: present today because of his mystic body and through his mystical body.
1: Amen. Amen. Yeah, you know, I'm a big fan of Spider-Man.
0: Okay.
1: And, you know, Uncle Ben in Spider-Man has this line that he gives to Peter. You know, with great power comes great responsibility.
0: Okay.
1: With great power comes great responsibility.
0: Yep.
1: And by our baptism, we are given the greatest power ever, the Holy Spirit.
0: Mm-hmm.
1: Right? Which means that we also have this great responsibility. And Jesus tells us precisely at his Great Commission what our responsibility is. The mission of the church is very simple. It's the salvation of souls.
0: Yep.
1: Period. You know, we have a tendency to overcomplicate it, to get it confused with what that looks like. You know, and I share this with my parishioners and like the different ministries and committees and things at my parish. Like, our mission is simple. We're here to help people grow in holiness. It's the salvation of souls. You know, now, the way that that looks is by having an awesome Catholic school, by having, you know, great ministries that feed the hungry and clothe the naked and visit the imprisoned and visit the sick. And these are all the ways that we do this. But what we do as a church is we help people grow in holiness. And that's because God has created each and every one of us, you know, in his image and likeness. He creates us freely and out of love, and he desires us to be saints. He desires us to be in relationship with him now and into eternity. And we can only do that by helping people come to know, like, that your life matters.
0: Mm-hmm.
1: That, you know, the definition of the human person, according to the Catholic Church, is an unrepeatable instance of God's unfailing love.
0: Mm-hmm.
1: There's never been another one of you. There will never be another one of you. That in God's plan of existence, he needed you in this moment, in this time, with your individuality, with your gifts, with your talents, with the spark of your life, in his perfect plan of perfection. You know, and that's going to include all of our mistakes, all of our, you know, all of our foibles and our sins. But God's going to use that as a means for glorification and a means of growth. He's going to use the way that we, you know, make mistakes as a means of strengthening the mystical body of church, the mystical body of Christ. He's going to use us as a means to make the church to become more and more a haven for those who are lost so that they can be found. He's going to use us as a means to be his hands and his feet in the world to continue to live out those corporal and spiritual works. But the purpose for it is so that we can grow in holiness.
0: Yeah.
1: I need you and you need me. Because together we form only one person. We can never be separated.
0: Yeah. Yep. I don't know who coined the phrase, but I love the phrase that it's not so much that the church has a mission, but that the church is a mission.
1: Amen. Right?
0: Yeah.
1: Amen.
0: Yeah, exactly. Right. Yeah. And it makes total sense then that, and we'll probably wind up the show with this. We got about a minute before we ask for your blessing here, but mm-hmm. that it's no surprise then that the body of Christ continues to take on the cross.
1: Mm-hmm.
0: Suffering.
1: Yeah. You know, ahead. So the bride, so the bridegroom. So the bridegroom, so the bride. Yeah. You know, is our life and the life of the church is meant to model that of Christ. So that means that, you know, just as Sacred Heart of Jesus, make my heart like unto thine. We are going to be asked to pick up the cross every single day because Jesus even says, if you want to be my disciple, pick up the cross and follow me.
0: Mm-hmm.
1: We're called to live in this veil of tears, in this world of sin, but continue to be a beacon of light to show that sin has no mastery over us. Death has lost its power. You know, sin has lost its sting. That we are not defined by our sins and our failures, but rather we are defined by the Father's love for us.
0: Mm-hmm.
1: And then the more and more that we can share that message, the more and more that we can say that your life has meaning and that my life is charmed by you being part of this mystical body, and that we help each other and we grow together to become great saints together.
0: Yeah. Amen. Father, fascinating conversation. I wish we had more time, but thank you for taking the time to be with us today. William and Paul, thanks for joining Father in the studio as well. May we ask a blessing from you, Father, as we close, please.
1: Absolutely. May God, who is blessed above all, bless you in all things through Christ, so that whatever may happen in your life may work together for your good. And may Almighty God bless you, the Father, and the Son, and the Holy Spirit. Amen.
0: Amen. As always, friends, you can find this and all of our past episodes of The Inner Life online at relevantradio.com/innerlife or on the Relevant Radio app as well. So like, listen, and share with others. Tomorrow on the program, we are going to be talking about holiness through service, which is a related topic today. But how do we grow in holiness through their service of others? Father James Kubicki is going to be with us. Stay tuned now for Mass, Father Robert.

0: Rocky is our celebrant today. And in the meantime, friends, grace and peace.
1: Changing lives in your neighborhood and across the nation. 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
0: Hello, Dana. Welcome.
2: Hello. Thank you for having me on. First, I just wanted to say how thankful I am for Relevant Radio. Your show, as well as all the others. It's been a year this past week that I returned to my Catholic faith after 20 years of being away from the church, and it was Relevant Radio was pivotal. So thank you so much. And I actually, my first service back was Ash Wednesday last year. You know, it was very special. It's always special, but it was very special last year being back in the church and just walking in and just the smells and everything and just knowing that I was home. So thank you for that.
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5: Relevant Radio invites you to pray the Angelus. 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
6: The angel of the Lord declared unto Mary,
5: and she conceived of the Holy Spirit.
6: Hail Mary, full of grace, the Lord is with thee. Blessed art thou amongst women, and blessed is the fruit of thy womb, Jesus.
5: Holy Mary, Mother of God, pray for us sinners now and at the hour of our death. Amen.
6: Behold, the handmaid of the Lord.
5: Be it done unto me according to thy word.
6: Hail Mary, full of grace, the Lord is with thee. Blessed art thou amongst women, and blessed is the fruit of thy womb, Jesus.
5: Holy Mary, Mother of God, pray for us sinners, now and at the hour of our death. Amen.
6: And the Word was made flesh
5: and dwelt among us.
6: Hail Mary, full of grace, the Lord is with thee. Blessed art thou amongst women, and blessed is the fruit of thy womb, Jesus.
5: Holy Mary, Mother of God, pray for us sinners now and at the hour of our death. Amen.
6: Pray for us, O Holy Mother of God, that we may be made worthy of the promises of Christ.
5: And let us pray. Pour forth, we beseech you, O Lord, your grace into our hearts, that we to whom the incarnation of Christ your Son was made known by the message of an angel, may by his passion and cross be brought to the glory of his resurrection through the same Christ our Lord. Amen.
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0: Your merciful love, O God, we have received in the midst of your temple. Your praise, O God, like your name, reaches the ends of the earth. Your right hand is filled with saving justice. In the name of the Father, and of the Son, and of the Holy Spirit.
1: Amen.
0: The Lord be with you.
1: And with your spirit.
0: My brothers and sisters, let us acknowledge our sins and so prepare ourselves to celebrate these sacred mysteries. I confess to Almighty God and to you, my brothers and sisters,
1: that I have greatly sinned
0: in my thoughts, in my words, in what I have done, in what I have failed to do, through my most grievous fault.
1: Therefore I ask Blessed Mary, ever Virgin, all the angels and saints, and you, my brothers and sisters, to pray for me to the Lord our God.
0: May Almighty God have mercy on us, forgive us our sins, and bring us to everlasting life.
1: Amen.

0: Let us pray. O God, who in the abasement of your Son have raised up a fallen world, fill your faithful with holy joy. For on those you have rescued from slavery to sin, you bestow eternal gladness. Through our Lord Jesus Christ, your Son, who lives and reigns with you in the unity of the Holy Spirit, God forever and ever.
1: Amen.
0: Please be seated.
2: A reading from the book of the prophet Hosea. Israel is a luxuriant vine whose fruit matches its growth. The more abundant his fruit, the more altars he built. The more productive his land, the more sacred pillars he set up. Their heart is false, now they pay for their guilt. God shall break down their altars and destroy their sacred pillars. If they would say, "We have no king," since they do not fear the Lord, what can the king do for them? The king of Samaria shall disappear like foam upon the waters. The high places of Avon shall be destroyed, the sin of Israel. Thorns and thistles shall overgrow their altars. Then they shall cry out to the mountains, "Cover us," and to the hills, "Fall upon us." Sow for yourselves justice, reap the fruit of piety. Break up for yourselves a new field, for it is time to seek the Lord, till he come and rain down justice upon you. The word of the Lord.
1: Thanks be to God.
2: Seek always the face of the Lord.
1: Seek always the face of the Lord.
2: Sing to him, sing his praise, proclaim all his wondrous deeds. Glory in his holy name. Rejoice, O hearts that seek the Lord.
1: Seek always the face of the Lord.
2: Look to the Lord in his strength. Seek to serve him constantly. Recall the wondrous deeds that he has wrought, his portents and the judgments he has uttered.
1: Seek always the face of the Lord.
2: You descendants of Abraham, his servants, sons of Jacob, his chosen ones, he, the Lord, is our God. Throughout the earth, his judgments prevail.
1: Seek always the face of the Lord.

0: The Lord be with you.
1: And with your spirit.
0: A reading from the Holy Gospel according to Matthew.
1: Glory to you, Lord.
0: Jesus summoned his 12 disciples and gave them authority over unclean spirits to drive them out and to cure every disease and every illness. The names of the 12 apostles are these. First, Simon, called Peter, and his brother Andrew, James, the son of Zebedee, and his brother John, Philip and Bartholomew, Thomas and Matthew, the tax collector, James, the son of Alphaeus, and Thaddeus, Simon the Cananean, and Judas Iscariot, who betrayed Jesus. Jesus sent out these 12 after instructing them thus, "Do not go into pagan territory or enter a Samaritan town. Go rather to the lost sheep of the house of Israel. As you go, make this proclamation, the kingdom of heaven is at hand." The Gospel of the Lord.
1: Praise to you, Lord Jesus Christ.
0: Please be seated for a moment. Today's Gospel passage is taken from Matthew's Gospel, chapter 10. And in listing the names of the apostles, St. Matthew identifies himself as Matthew, the tax collector. The other apostles or gospels like Mark and Luke and John don't identify him as a tax collector because being a tax collector back then was not something prestigious, at least among the Jewish people. For the Romans, it might have been. So he identifies himself there as the tax collector. So why are there 12 apostles? I don't know for sure, but it seems reasonable since there were 12 tribes of Israel. And Jesus, the Son of God, came into the world to redeem it. First, the kingdom of Israel, and from there, the rest of the world. And what is the work of an apostle? Well, we can see the work of the apostle was to work with Jesus and to assist Jesus in his daily work, which was preaching and teaching, sometimes healing, and sometimes feeding. It was the 12 apostles who distributed the bread and the fish to the thousands and thousands of people out there. Today, the successors of the apostles are the bishops of the Catholic Church. There are several thousand of them, but there are several billion baptized Christians. And the role of a bishop and a priest and a deacon is to share in the threefold mission of Christ, the prophet and king. And that is to teach, to rule, and sanctify. That's why priests are ordained. They're ordained to teach the Catholic faith, to rule, govern the people of God, and to sanctify, which means to bring the seven sacraments to the people. And they're all very important, and some priests and bishops do more of one than the other. Here at Relevant Radio, we're very much into the teaching mission of the church over the airwaves and through the digital media. But we also move people to take advantage of the sacraments, principally the Holy Eucharist and the sacrament of confession. And all of us, in one way or another, are called to be apostles or share in the mission of the apostolate, which is to evangelize. Sometimes people like the word disciple better than apostle. I'm not an expert on the different things, but we're all called to carry out the work of the apostolate. And what's the source of the strength for the apostolate? The Holy Eucharist. And we've seen that down through the ages. You know, the daily Holy Eucharist and participation in the Holy Eucharist gives you the strength and the charity to reach out to God's people. Now let us stand for the prayers of the faithful. For Pope Leo XIV and all priests, and for an increase in holy vocations to the priesthood, that those who are called will respond generously, we pray to the Lord.
1: Lord, hear our prayer.
0: For peace throughout the world, that people will seek reconciliation and understanding rather than conflict and violence, we pray to the Lord.
1: Lord, hear our prayer.
0: For healing among people who are estranged from each other, especially family members, that they will be reunited in Christ's peace, we pray to the Lord.
1: Lord, hear our prayer.
0: For our homebound and critically ill audience, that they will feel comfort and support in this community of faith, we pray to the Lord.
1: Lord, hear our prayer.
0: For all those who have died, especially for the repose of the soul of Monica Condit, for whom this Mass is being offered, we pray to the Lord.
1: Lord, hear our prayer.
0: For our St. Joseph, St. Gabriel, St. Nicholas, and Guardian Angel Society members, and for all the intentions received from our listeners and supporters, that Our Lady of Guadalupe will intercede for them, we pray to the Lord.
1: Lord, hear our prayer.
0: And for your own special intentions, especially the people who asked you to pray for them, we pray to the Lord.
1: Lord, hear our prayer.
0: Dear Father in heaven, we believe in your power, we trust in your mercy. We ask you our prayers through Christ our Lord.
1: Amen.
0: Please be seated. For those of you participating in the Mass today through the Relevant Radio Network, you may send your prayer intentions to us right here at relevantradio.com/pray. We print them out every day, we read them, and we pray for them three times a day during the Holy Mass, which is broadcast at noon, during the Chapel of Divine Mercy with Drew Mariani every afternoon at 3 p.m. Central Time, and then during the Family Rosary Cross America, each evening at 7 p.m. Central Time. We also post many of these prayer intentions on our video screen outside the chapel, and those prayer intentions are streaming through there all day long, so other people pray for your intentions as well. Blessed are you, Lord, God of all creation, for through your goodness we have received the bread we offer you, fruit of the earth and work of human hands. It will become for us the bread of life.
1: Blessed be God forever.

0: Blessed are you, Lord, God of all creation, for through your goodness we have received the wine we offer you. Fruit of the vine and work of human hands, it will become our spiritual drink.
1: Blessed be God forever.

0: Pray, sisters and brothers, that my sacrifice and yours may be acceptable to God, the Almighty Father.
1: May the Lord accept the sacrifice at your hands for the praise and glory of his name, for our good of all his holy church.
0: May this oblation dedicated to your name purify us, O Lord, and day by day bring our conduct closer to the life of heaven through Christ our Lord.
1: Amen.
0: The Lord be with you.
1: And with your spirit.
0: Lift up your hearts.
1: Lift them up to the Lord.
0: Let us give thanks to the Lord our God.
1: It is right and just.
0: It is truly right and just, our duty and our salvation, always and everywhere to give you thanks, Lord, Holy Father, Almighty and Eternal God, through Christ our Lord. In him you have been pleased to renew all things, giving us all a share in his fullness. For though he was in the form of God, he emptied himself, and by the blood of the cross brought peace to all creation. Therefore he has been exalted above all things, and to all who obey him has become the source of eternal salvation. And so with angels and archangels, with thrones and dominions, and with all the hosts and powers of heaven, we sing the hymn of your glory as without end we acclaim,
1: Holy, holy, holy, holy, Lord God of hosts. Heaven and earth are full of your glory. Hosanna in the highest. Blessed is he who comes in the name of the Lord. Hosanna in the highest.
0: You are indeed holy, O Lord, the fount of all holiness. Make holy, therefore, these gifts, we pray, by sending down your Spirit upon them like the dewfall, so that they may become for us the body and blood of our Lord Jesus Christ. At the time he was betrayed and entered willingly into his passion, he took bread, and giving thanks, broke it, and gave it to his disciples, saying, Take this, all of you, and eat of it, for this is my body, which will be given up for you.

In a similar way, when supper was ended, he took the chalice, and once more giving thanks, he gave it to his disciples, saying, "Take this, all of you, and drink from it, for this is the chalice of my blood, the blood of the new and eternal covenant, which will be poured out for you and for many for the forgiveness of sins. Do this in memory of me."

0: The mystery of faith. We proclaim your death, O Lord, and profess your resurrection
1: until you come again.
0: Therefore, as we celebrate the memorial of his death and resurrection, we offer you, Lord, the bread of life and the chalice of salvation, giving thanks you held us worthy to be in your presence and minister to you. Humbly we pray that partaking of the body and blood of Christ, we may be gathered into one by the Holy Spirit. Remember, Lord, your church spread throughout the world and bring her to the fullness of charity, together with Leo, our Pope, Blaise, our Bishop, and all the clergy. Remember also our brothers and sisters who have fallen asleep in the hope of the resurrection and all who've died in your mercy. Welcome them into the light of your face. Have mercy on us all, we pray, that with the Blessed Virgin Mary, Mother of God, with Blessed Joseph, her spouse, with the blessed apostles and all the saints who pleased you throughout the ages, we may merit to be co-heirs to eternal life, may praise and glorify you through your Son, Jesus Christ.

0: Deliver us, Lord, we pray, from every evil. Graciously grant peace in our days, that by the help of your mercy, we may be always free from sin and safe from all distress, as we await the blessed hope and the coming of our Savior, Jesus Christ.
1: For the kingdom and the power and the glory are yours, now and forever.
0: Lord Jesus Christ, who said to your apostles, "Peace I leave you, my peace I give you," look not on our sins, but on the faith of your church, and graciously grant her peace and unity in accordance with your will, who live and reign forever and ever.
1: Amen.
0: The peace of the Lord be with you always.
1: With your spirit.

0: Behold the Lamb of God. Behold him who takes away the sins of the world. 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Lord,
1: I am not worthy that you should enter under my roof. But when I say the word, my soul shall be healed.
0: Our communion antiphon is, come to me, all who labor and are burdened, and I will refresh, you, says the Lord. The body of Christ. The body of Christ. The body of Christ. The body of Christ. The body of Christ.
2: 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I wish, my Lord, to receive you with the purity, humility, and devotion with which your most holy mother received you, with the spirit and fervor of the saints.

0: 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Grant, we pray, O Lord, that having been replenished by such great gifts, we may gain the prize of salvation and never cease to praise you through Christ our Lord.
1: Amen.
0: The Lord be with you.
1: And with your spirit.
0: May Almighty God bless you, the Father and the Son and the Holy Spirit.
1: Amen.
0: Go forth, the Mass is ended.
1: Thanks be to God.
0: And on Wednesdays, we pray the Litany of St. Joseph in gratitude for all he's done for us here at Relevant Radio, for our families. Lord, have mercy.
1: Lord, have mercy.
0: Christ, have mercy.
1: Christ, have mercy.
0: Lord, have mercy.
1: Lord, have mercy.
0: God, our Father in heaven.
1: Have mercy on us.
0: God, the Son, Redeemer of the world.
1: Have mercy on us.
0: God, the Holy Spirit.
1: Have mercy on us.
0: Holy Trinity, one God.
1: Have mercy on us.
0: Holy Mary.
1: Pray for us.
0: Saint Joseph.
1: Pray for us.
0: Noble Son of the House of David.
1: Pray for us.
0: Light of Patriarchs.
1: Pray for us.
0: Husband of the Mother of God.
1: Pray for us.
0: Guardian of the Virgin.
1: Pray for us.
0: Foster father of the Son of God.
1: Pray for us.
0: Faithful guardian of Christ.
1: Pray for us.
0: Head of the Holy Family.
1: Pray for us.
0: Joseph chaste and just.
1: Pray for us.
0: Joseph prudent and brave.
1: Pray for us.
0: Joseph obedient and loyal.
1: Pray for us.
0: Pattern of patience.
1: Pray for us.
0: Lover of poverty.
1: Pray for us.
0: Model of workers.
1: Pray for us.
0: Example to parents.
1: Pray for us.
0: Guardian of virgins.
1: Pray for us.
0: Pillar of family life.
1: Pray for us.
0: Comfort of the troubled.
1: Pray for us.
0: Hope of the sick.
1: Pray for us.
0: Patron of the dying.
1: Pray for us.
0: Terror of evil spirits.
1: Pray for us.
0: Head of Relevant Radio.
1: Pray for us.
0: Protector of the church.
1: Pray for us.
0: Protector of the Redeemer.
1: Pray for us.
0: Servant of Christ.
1: Pray for us.
0: Minister of salvation.
1: Pray for us.
0: Support in difficulty.
1: Pray for us.
0: Patron of refugees.
1: Pray for us.
0: Patron of the afflicted.
1: Pray for us.
0: Patron of the poor.
1: Pray for us.
0: Lamb of God, you take away the sins of the world.
1: Spare us, O Jesus.
0: Lamb of God, you take away the sins of the world.
1: Graciously hear us, O Jesus.
0: Lamb of God, you take away the sins of the world.
1: Have mercy on us, O Jesus.
0: God made a master of his household.
1: And put him in charge of all that he owned.
0: Let us pray, O God, in your infinite wisdom and love.
1: You chose Joseph to be the husband of Mary, the mother of your son. May we have the help of his prayers in heaven, and enjoy his protection on earth.
0: We ask this through Christ our Lord.
1: Amen.
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9: 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We're going to open the mailbag again soon, so we'd love to hear those from you. We have a special guest today. He's one of these guests where I feel like we actually have to read his whole bio, because he's apparently an international man of mystery. He's become a friend in the last couple of years, but Andreas Widmer is a former pontifical Swiss guard. So you know the Swiss guard from, you know, the Vatican and the Pope. We're going to hear all about that. And he served under Pope St. John Paul II in that function from 1986 to 1988. Today, he's the head of the Sioka Center for Principled Entrepreneurship at the Catholic University of America's Bush School of Business, which is, we had Dean Abella on. It's a really just what they're doing with combining the business vocation and the heart of the church is so incredible there. So I want to hear about that too. He's also a clinical professor of entrepreneurship there. He's a dual citizen of Switzerland and the U.S., fluent in English, German, Italian, and French, business degrees from Switzerland, a B.S. in international business from Merrimack College, an M.A. from St. John's Seminary in Boston. And after leaving the Swiss Guard, he spent decades in tech and international business, helping bring more than 100 technology products to market and leading organizations focused on enterprise solutions to poverty. He's the author of The Pope and the CEO, Pope St. John Paul II's Lessons to a Young Swiss Guard, which had a foreword from one of my heroes, George Weigel, and The Art of Principled Entrepreneurship. In 2024, Pope Francis named him a Knight of St. Sylvester, and he returns annually for a week of service with the Swiss Guard. Andreas, welcome to the show.
8: Thanks, Tim, for having me. Wow, I must be very old having such a long bio.
9: You've done so much. I feel like we had to cover the whole thing because it's fascinating. So let's take it in chunks. I think it's a great story, you know, clearly what God has done with you in your life. But let's go back to, you know, being a Swiss Guard under Pope St. John Paul II. You know, we got to start there. What was that like?
8: It was a grace-filled experience because I went there for all the wrong reasons. So I didn't go there for faith. I just wanted to be a bodyguard and didn't know what else to do with my life, or sort of was just a physical kid, you know? But then God used that to actually introduce me to Him, to God, through this experience of working with John Paul II, which I didn't... It's funny to say now, but I didn't know really what the Pope was or who this man was in history and everything. I just saw him as my, in a sense, my first, and as an older gentleman that ended up being super nice to me and sort of saw right through me. And that's why he could evangelize me. That's why he could minister to me, because I didn't know what was going on. So I wasn't for or against anything. I was just a 20-year-old seeker, and he showed me Christ.
9: Is that what happened? Is he the experience of being a Swiss Guard under John Paul really transformed you in certain ways?
8: It brought me to the faith. Yeah, I mean, I was culturally Catholic, I guess it was, but that was my parents' faith, not mine. I was, of course, you have to be baptized and confirmed and all that, but I wasn't living the faith, and I didn't understand it, and certainly didn't have a relationship with Christ or even understood what that would mean. And that's once I started to see John Paul. I was a very sort of insecure, I'm a big guy, I was good in the military and so on, but you know, inside very insecure. I was looking for meaning, and I think that's one of the reasons why I felt like, oh, being a bodyguard would look really good to the outside. But inside, I was a very confused young man. And that's the in that John Paul had, that once I started to meet him, and he sort of saw right through me. And once I started to see him, who was the most human person I've ever met, like fully aware of who he is and so sincere, that he became my hero. And he used that status in a way to deflect and introduce me to Christ.
9: You've talked about this. I've seen you talk about this before, just how, you know, our temptation as Catholics to whitewash the saints or make them seem otherworldly, but that in some ways your experience with John Paul, you know, clear. I mean, he was an extraordinary man, but also, like you said, very human.
8: I want to say that, yeah, I people ask me, well, did he levitate or did he do this or that? And no, he didn't. I didn't see that. I saw a guy who impressed, a wannabe tough kid of 20 years old. That's who I saw. He impressed me. He swam, he hiked, he skied. He was he impressed me. But not just with the physical strength that he had, but also with his schedule, with his life. I mean, we were 20-year-old kids, and we had trouble keeping up with him. But I also saw the tender moments of he would lie on the floor prostrate and pray in his chapel. I I do see how he, I saw how he interacted the same with Ronald Reagan as he would with Mother Teresa, as he would with a homeless person. These were just insights that didn't leave me as you know, you're a close observer as a bodyguard. You're just always there. You just don't say anything. They left me stunned, right? But in a way that went to my heart. And I said, whatever that guy has, that's what I want. And then and I didn't understand that. But then as I started to admire him, he wouldn't accept my admiration, but he deflected it and pointed me to Christ, taught me how to pray, and changed my life.
9: Beautiful. Incredible man. Yeah, it's touching to hear. Is you know, I hate to ask, and this is a little off the beaten path. I want to get to your career in entrepreneurship and this Yoga Center, all the great work you're doing. If you'll allow me one more about the Swiss Guard, you know, what is that actually?
8: I talk about JP2 forever if you want. We can make this an hour.
9: Same, honestly. So we'll have to have you back for just the John Paul conversation. But the question, I guess, I almost about the role itself, you know.
8: Yeah.
9: How much bodyguarding is involved? Like, are there moments of, you know, high security danger that you're involved in, or mm-hmm. what does the role actually mm-hmm. entail kind of day to day?
8: That's what the core of it is. Our responsibility is the security of the Holy Father and not the Vatican or something. The Vatican has its own police force and all that. We are truly just, and we're not part of the Vatican City State. We're part of the Curia. Like, we are reporting directly to the Pope, and that's one of the things that the Peter Spence gets used for. So this is not the state side, it's the faith side. You know, the Vatican has two things in it, the church and the state, and we're on the church side. So in terms of what that means, in terms of what are the threats against the Pope that you have to protect him, there's the serious stuff with like terrorism and all that kind of stuff, and it's not to be underestimated, but it's not a daily task. It's not something that happens every day. But what does happen every day is Italy has a very humane approach to mental illness, that there's no institutions, people don't get institutionalized, which is a good thing, but the downside of it is that many families are overwhelmed by this, and as you when you go to the Vatican, you see there's like most of the homeless people are mentally ill, and they're all over the place, and they will not put them into institutions. But for us, that means that there's very regular incidents where somebody with mental illness ends up thinking they're doing something, and they're, of course, attracted to faith and to somebody like the Pope. And so that's one of the daily things that we have to deal with. And you want to react with... We're trying to react with compassion, but firm. You know, we can't let anything happen to the Pope. But so you're trained to react firmly, effectively, but appropriately, given that many of the people who do things are really mentally ill. It happens every day.
9: What a fascinating,
8: it's
9: absolutely
8: just not
9: fascinating.
8: They put in the. There's no point in putting that on the news, you know, and it's ill people, but we deal with it all the time. Yeah.
9: Sure. Sure. Yeah. It makes sense. Yeah. Well, fascinating way to start your career. And then, you know, on the journey, you're not now before you obviously teach entrepreneurship at the Sioka Center, mm-hmm. take me from the Swiss Guard to there, you know, what did your career in tech and in the corporate world look like?
8: So I actually met my wife in Rome, and she's American, and that's why I came to America. I introduced her to the Pope, and he liked her, so I thought, I think I marry her. So anyway, so I came to America in 89, right after the Guards, and I didn't speak English, really. But the Augustinian Order was very kind to me. My best friend is an Augustinian, and they took me in and... let me go to this Merrimack College. And I was already 23 years old. So, but that was my way to come into the United States. And I studied there, but during that time met these kids from MIT, and they another kid who went to Merrimack before. And that ended up being the company that FTP software that brought the internet to the PC. I never used a computer before that. But they brought me in, non-paid, you know, to help them with language, like to deal with all the foreigners, like the foreign customers. And so while I go to school, I mean, they start up building up the international presence of this company that brought the internet to the PC called FTP Software. It was an amazing ride. We went public in 93 and then also went to Germany for a bit afterwards. And eventually I left there to help another company do the same thing. And that was a company called Dragon Systems that invented speech recognition. And again, it was a whirlwind, you know, growth and everything. And that's sort of where I got all my entrepreneurship chops. And it's a long story, but we sold that company and it turned out that we sold it to people who were fraudulent. And that sort of was a wake-up call to say, is this system, this, can you be a Catholic capitalist, right? Is this an evil thing, this market economy and everything? So I needed answers for that. And that's where I went back into my faith and said, you know, that's why I have a degree from St. John's, where I started to St. John's Seminary in Boston, where I really focused on that. And I studied ministry there because my goal was to go back into business and bring the Lord with me. And this is sort of what John Paul told me when I left. You know, you found Jesus here, now go and bring him where you go. I'm not sure I did that when I first, you know, it took a while. But that's what came of it. I started to go to St. John's and I got my master's degree there. And then started to write and teach about and do. I did a couple more companies to say how are you a Catholic in the business world? And I found that actually works very well. And I wrote my first book called The Pope and the CEO about this. And then I was asked to help start this business school at the Catholic University of America with these ideas. And now wrote a book called The Art of Principled Entrepreneurship, which is sort of what I'm teaching, you know, what I learned to through this teaching. And that's where we are today. I'm teaching entrepreneurship here at the Catholic University. And my focus is really to help people live an integrated life and do business with the human person as the center.
9: Amazing. We're talking to Andreas Widmer, who's the director of the Siokas Center for Principled Entrepreneurship at the Catholic University of America's Bush School of Business. When we come back, we have to take just the quickest break, but we're going to dive more. I want to hear more about this concept of principled entrepreneurship, of, to answer your question, whether you can be a Catholic and a capitalist in this market economy, and hear a little bit more about Andreas's incredible story to this point, coming from the Swiss Guards now to teaching the future entrepreneurs of the Catholic Church. 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We'll be right back.
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12: Let us pray. Remember, O most gracious Virgin Mary, that never was it known that anyone who fled to thy protection, implored thy help, or sought thy intercession was left unaided. Inspired with this confidence, I fly unto thee, O Virgin of Virgins, my Mother. To thee do I come, before thee I stand, sinful and sorrowful. O Mother of the Word Incarnate, despise not my petitions, but in thy mercy, hear and answer me. 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
9: Hey, welcome back to the show. We've got Andreas Widmer on today, a former Swiss Guard, now the director of the Sioka Center for Principled Entrepreneurship at the Catholic University of America. Again, like we said, if you've got a question, you can call in 888-914-9149. We'd love to hear from you. But Andreas, you know, to get back to your story, so like you shared, you're now, after a career in entrepreneurship and writing books about the topic, you're now directing this center where you're training and putting your thought leadership into the church. You know, we live in a time, right, when the entrepreneur is the great story. Elon Musk and Peter Thiel and Mark Zuckerberg, it's a critical, kind of function in our society today. You're trying to put a kind of a Catholic angle on it and show the connection of the faith to this concept. What does it mean that the Sioka Center is built around principled entrepreneurship? How is that phrase different, you know?
8: Well, it sometimes doesn't look different from the outside, but it is from the inside. The core of business is really the why. There's many ways to do business, and the church doesn't say that it has to be capitalism or the free market system as what we're practicing here. But she certainly says that this market system that we have lends itself very well to exercise human freedom and human flourishing. That's sort of where the big difference is. The why of work that we have as Catholics is actually something that John Paul talked about in what he called the theology of the body. And the why of work is this, that we are, in a way, an animal like other animals here on earth. But if you no animal can work, right? No animal is going to create penicillin or create speech recognition or something like that. But we can. Why is that? Because biologically, a monkey should do what I'm doing because we're biologically pretty much the same. But they can because I am actually made in the image and likeness of the creator. That's why I can create. And that's why the monkey can create. And my creative part is the stewardship mandate. It's also the creation of the human person where God made me like any other animal, except at the end he breathed the creator spirit into me and turns to us as humans and say, listen, you become my stewards here. Continue my creation. So God calls us to continue to innovate, to create, you know, just like the Trinity creating the fish of the sea and the birds of the air. And at the end of the day saying, hey, he saw that it was good. It's like slapping himself on the back and saying, hey, that's a great job, you know? And we imitate God, and he calls that work. We imitate God. We participate in God's creativity by doing that same thing when you go to work. And if you're listening to this, can you say tonight that what you did today was good? Can you see that your work is good? This is our responsibility in work. This is how we participate is the holy thing. We participate, we glorify God through our work. And here comes the key thing is that when you're doing that, you're actually acting like the Trinity did and still does through the creation of the world. And let me ask you this, what happens when you imitate somebody a lot? You become like them. Work is part of our path to holiness. If you work like this, if you create goods that are truly good, you provide services that truly serve, then you become holy. And that is the core primary objective of work. Now, should this be profitable and everything? Yes, this should be profitable because that's, you know, God has, again, we imitate God. God has never made anything that isn't profitable. There's no plant that, no, even the universe is expanding. You know, everything is becoming more. But you know what? This is not going to give the meaning to the work. the meaning, it profit to work is what white blood cells are to the human body. You know, Tim, you haven't, I bet you haven't checked your white blood cells today because you're just assuming that they're a result of your healthy life, right? Mm-hmm. And it's mm-hmm. the same with profit. That profit is the sign of a healthy company. If you're creating all this good stuff, profits is something that in a way takes care of itself, but it will never give. And there, it's life important. Like if you don't have white blood cells, you would die. If you don't have profit, you die. But it's important and you have to do it, but it won't give meaning to your life, right? Do you see what I mean? And that's sort of in a nutshell is the core of a Catholic approach to work, to business, and therefore to entrepreneurship.
9: So with that vision for principled entrepreneurship, the website for the Sirica Center says that it's a center dedicated to helping intentional Catholics and like-minded collaborators create and grow person-centered companies. Help us have a picture of, you know, practically, how are you doing that? What are some of the programs and what's some of the mm-hmm. impact you've seen? Because you've been doing this work now for, is it almost a decade?
8: Yeah, a little more, 12 years, I think it's time flies.
9: Praise God.
8: Well, look, what we're doing is, work is creativity, is to create, to imitate and participate with God's creativity. And so we're probably the only business school in the world that if you come here, you start a company. Like I teach my classes, you can't study entrepreneurship here. Like I won't let you go and have an entrepreneurship degree as your undergrad. It's mandatory. It's something that, I don't care if you're an accountant or a finance or a marketing person, you should be an entrepreneur because you should be a creator. And so every business student that comes in to the Catholic University in the first semester, like in a couple of months, we start the semester for the freshmen, and mine is the first class. It's Rebecca Teddy and I who teach this class, and it's called The Vocation of Business. And we do two things. On the one hand, every student starts this business or a value creation effort. And the second thing is the core of it of the self-discovery and saying, who am I? Like, what are the talents that God has given me that I just have that I can build on to create value for others? And of course, that is the core question of somebody coming to school, studying business or studying anything, is to say, what gifts has God given me that I can now use to create value for others? And the class, the first class at CUA that a business student takes is about that. And

0: talents they have, and then how they can create value for others with their talents, what skills they need to acquire to do that and everything. Because when we do this, then the human person flourishes. And when the human person flourishes and becomes all the director with that talent, that's when you create profit, and because that's value add in a commercial environment.
1: Yeah, you've said that in interviews that I've read that we've lost sight of the human person as the center of the economy, which is so John Paul, right? And that the employee is the quote only investment with the potential of infinite returns. I guess two questions come to mind. Can you unpack that a little bit? But then also, are there any entrepreneurs maybe even Catholic businessmen or women who exhibit, you've seen that in action really profoundly?
0: Yes, all the time. Even with people that you can, to some extent, criticize for things they do, this Jeff Bezos, the Elon Musks, or the Bill Gates of the world, have that practice that at times to give people around them the opportunity to absolutely flourish with their talent, to develop and lean into their talents, to then give great advances to humanity, to innovate the electric car, to innovate a system of delivery, probably the greatest system of they ever created is the Amazon delivery system, right? Those have these hints in them and have the potential, the beginning of a deeply spiritual understanding of what they're actually creating. The question is sometimes that they're not going there fully. They're not aware of it. But a lot of people, and I hope a lot of the Catholics in those companies, can actually participate in this, and with that knowledge, make them person centered in this Christian way. But yes, there are. I'm doing an effort right now where I'm researching over 100 CEOs and entrepreneurs to really start to ask them, what are the processes, what are the methodologies, but what patterns can I find if I interview 150 entrepreneurs like that? And I'm in the midst of it right now, and I'm just going to interview so many people until I find the patterns. And you will hear about it, because that's definitely going to be my next book. That's what I'm going to focus on in the future and integrate that into what I'm teaching here at the Catholic University.
1: Fascinating. Well, we'll definitely have to have you back on when that book comes out, because that'll be really interesting to hear. We just have a minute left. I'd love for you to share, what's coming up for this Yoga Center? What's kind of on the horizon? And then how do people stay in touch with the work that you're doing?
0: Yeah, so the work I'm doing, you can find andreas-widmer.com. That's my book website. The siokacenter.com is also, and please put this in the show notes or so, siokacenter.com. The thing I'd love to share with the listeners the most is a video series I made called The Gospel of Work, which is for free. It's an 8-part series. You can find it on Formed and other places, but it's also on the Sioka Center website, where you can come in and really, I know I rushed through this whole explanation in this quick video, but go on the Sioka Center website and Google The Gospel of Work, and I think there you get a really good overview of what I'm trying to teach, and on there you can sign the letter and everything, and then I hope you follow the work we're doing.
1: Absolutely. We'll put all of those links in the show notes so that people can find them. Andreas, we're so grateful for all your work and for you joining us on the show today. God bless you.
0: Tim, thank you. Thanks for what you do. I appreciate your friendship.
1: Yeah, absolutely. We'll talk soon. God bless. Have a great day. That was Andreas Widmer, who's he was a former Swiss guard, now director of the Sioka Center for Principled Entrepreneurship at the Catholic University of America's Bush School of Business. A lot of good stuff coming out of that school. A lot of really cool stuff. So we'll have notes in the show notes for you to check all of that out. Hey, shout out to Claire, who just let me know that she was listening today. Shout out to Claire in San Antonio. Thanks for joining us today again for the Tim Lin.

Kowski Show. We got a great show coming to you tomorrow. So meet us back here at the same time, same place. And until then, you'll be in our prayers. God bless you.

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2: 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President Trump says the ceasefire with Tehran is over. He spoke about it today at the NATO summit following the latest U.S. military strike against Iran.
3: We said, go and do your funeral stuff. And instead of that, they start shooting rockets at ships yesterday. And so we hit him very hard last night.
2: Trump adding that more strikes on Iran may happen tonight. Meanwhile, the president had some kind words for Ukrainian President Volodymyr Zelensky as they met today in Turkey.
3: He's done an amazing job. Look, he's been very effective. Now he's had the best equipment because he's had our equipment. And you have a lot of brave people that are using that equipment.
2: The ongoing Russia-Ukraine war has been in sharp focus during the gathering. Today's meeting between Trump and Zelensky came just hours after a deadly Russian attack on the capital of Ukraine. Pope Leo XIV is calling on the world to confront the misuse of artificial intelligence and protect human dignity. In a message read today at the AI for Good Global Summit in Geneva, the Pope, drawing on his recent encyclical Magnifica Humanitas, urged ongoing dialogue on AI while stressing the need to address its ethical risks. The Vatican also highlighting the importance of stronger human oversight over autonomous AI systems. And the number of cancer cases is expected to surge in coming decades. Scott Pringle has the story.
4: More than 20 million people were diagnosed with cancer in 2024 worldwide, and the World Health Organization is predicting that annual number will be about 35 million by year 2050. The prediction report notes that essential cancer medicines remain out of reach for many. Dr. Elisabeth Widerpass with WHO says they're seeing reductions in some cancer rates in countries that have implemented prevention policies, but she says progress has been too slow.
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7: 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Here's Archbishop Sheen.

0: friends. This is the 9th anniversary of our first television show. We're back again with our angel, who will clean our blackboards, and this year, the angel even opens and closes the door. And we trust that though this is the 9th year, that the sheen will not wear off. You know what Benjamin Franklin once said, that, and we trust it's not true of television, that fish and visitors both smell after 3 days. Just before the show, we were testing the loudspeaker. And there came to my mind a story about Senator O'Gorman. Years ago here in New York, he had deep stentorian tones that could be heard in the uttermost bounds of the old Madison Square Garden. And he was talking on a political subject. And this particular night, three members of the political opposition came in, and they sat in the front row where they could hear, said the senator, very well. And finally, the senator began warming up, filling the garden with his voice. And one of these inebriates, for one of them, all three rather, were in a state of amiable incandescence. One of them leaned back and said, louder. And the second, louder. The third, louder. And O'Gorman, the skilled orator, not to be disconcerted, immediately began talking about the last judgment. And he said, and on the last day, the Lord will send forth his angels, spreading death, fire, disease, and destruction upon the earth. They will descend into the valley of Jehoshaphat, separate the sheep from the goats, the good from the bad. And as he mounts the golden throne of judgment to pronounce eternal sentences of condemnation and righteousness, some drunken fools from Albany will stand up and say, louder, louder, louder. This subject is the psychoanalytic couch. Couches are very important in our modern mental world. But I'm going to tell you the story of two couches. The first couch. The first couch became rather important thanks to Sigmund Freud, who did so much to popularize the method of psychoanalysis. Freud used to sit at the head of a couch, rather hidden from his patient, in order that his personality would not be too much emphasized, and then he would query the patient on the couch. Now, this first couch of which we are to speak was characterized by these three factors. First of all, the patient was on the couch, and the psychoanalyst at the head of it. Secondly, the patient was passive. That is to say, he was to deliver his own thoughts in relationship to questions that were asked. The patient, as it were, took his medicine lying down. The thoughts were, to a great extent, inspired by the questions of the psychoanalyst. I heard of a woman who called up a friend of hers and said, my husband is going to divorce me. And she said, well, so what? What do you think about it? Well, she said, I don't know what to think. I haven't consulted my psychoanalyst. But she got well enough, so she was able to sit up on the side of the couch. Now, the patient was passive. And then thirdly, on this couch, there is no guilt, no sin. One never does anything wrong. One may have a complex, but one has never committed a sin. And the reason is this. According to this theory that uses the couch, man has, first of all, what is called a superego. That superego is made up of all of the ideals of his society, convention, religion, morals, taboos, social pressures, and the like. Down beneath his consciousness, this is consciousness, is his subconsciousness, in which is called the id, I-D. The id is a Latin word, it means that. That's all, just that. In this id, or cellar, or subconsciousness, there is a basic drive, which is called the pleasure principle. Now picture, therefore, some stairs going up, as it were, to the superego. The pleasure principle, particularly sex, strives to assert itself. So it comes up the stairs. But up at the top of the stairs, the superego, convention, society, morals, and taboos, has stationed a little sensor. That's a sensor. And this sensor will repress this drive. Sometimes this drive can be repressed so much that there develops what is called a guilt complex. One therefore becomes abnormal as a result of that repression. Now that's one couch. And what takes place on it. Now another couch. And here we go back 20 centuries. In order to understand this particular couch, remember that in those days, people did not sit at table as we do with chairs, nor did they sit cross-legged, flat on the floor, at a low table as do some Orientals. Rather, they reclined on couches. In the dining room in those days, the Romans used that kind of a dining room, the Persians and the Egyptians, and the Jews, after the captivity, used it too. Now, the dining room was called a triclinia. It was called a triclinia because the table, as it were, had three sides. And from one side of the table and from each side, there were couches. The head of the person would be here. And the feet here. Now this might be the host, here. Then others would have their couches. They would lean on their left side, leaving their right hand free to eat from table. Sometimes when I am tired at table, I often wish they would revive the idea of couches. Sandals would be taken off, and the result was that the feet were bare on the couch. Food was served from this end of the table. Here was very often the street. And this door sometimes was open. There would be only a curtain there. It was not uncommon for people to walk into strangers' dining rooms. Some would peep behind the curtain. For example, the Pharisees did that once because it was said when they saw our blessed Lord eating with Pharisees, or rather with publicans, the Pharisees asked the disciples, why does he do this? So they had evidently drawn aside the curtain. Then people would wander into the dining room and they would sit along the wall and listen to the conversation. The host this particular time, on his couch, was a Pharisee. That is to say, he was a rigorist. Very strict, more than puritanical, and he had invited our blessed Lord to dinner. Very likely, our blessed Lord might have been at his right. That is to say, he was a rigorist. Very strict, more than puritanical, and he had invited our blessed Lord to dinner. Very likely, our blessed Lord might have been at his right. He was fond of lionizing strangers, because also he wanted to find out if he was just an ordinary teacher. He neglected to show certain common courtesies, however. But The Lord let that pass for the moment. And there came now, from behind the curtain, an intruder. What Simon saw brought a blush to his cheek. He would not have minded it if anyone else had been there. But the master, what would he think of it? The intruder was a woman. Her name is not mentioned. Her profession is, she was a sinner, a woman of the streets. She did not just happen to wander in, nor was she there because she had heard village gossip about the divine master being there. She knew it, and she came deliberately. She had probably heard the words that he had said the day before. Come to me, all ye that labor and are heavily burdened, and find rest for your soul. Her hair was down. It was long. She did not attempt to brush it away from her eyes. It acted as a screen against the gaze of the Pharisee. And she came to a couch. And this time, the analyst is on the couch. Our blessed Lord. The woman comes and stands at his feet. She is not passive. She is active. And she lets fall upon those sandaled harbingers of peace. Like the first warm drops of a summer rain. Passive. She is active. And she lets fall upon those sandaled harbingers of peace. Like the first warm drops of a summer rain. And then ashamed at what she has done, she tries to wipe them away with her hair. St. Paul said the glory of a woman is her long hair. Any woman who would wander off the streets today couldn't do that. But the fountain of tears would not be stopped. There was guilt in her soul. She had a sense of sin. And then she kisses his feet. She smothers them with kisses. God in the form of man can take these manifestations of affection without in any way being hurt by their barbed fire. And then there's not only sin, there's not only a deep sense of it and sorrow expressed before this person who is not just a teacher. That's all Simon wanted to find out, if he was a teacher. She knew him better. He was a savior. And so she takes now vessel, an alabaster vessel of perfume. Women used to carry alabaster vessels about their necks. We know one woman at that time who spent 1/10 of her dowry on perfume. Another woman had $1,500 worth of perfume in her alabaster vase about her neck. You think smell number 5 is expensive? I tell you, this woman who came in was carrying something much more precious. And she did not pour it out drop by drop, as if to signify by the slowness of her giving, the generosity of her gift, she broke the vessel. gave everything. For love knows no limits. What sweet music was struck from that lyre of the alabaster vase? And now, the man on the couch, Simon, passive all the time, he turns analyst. And he begins to analyze the creator and master of the world. Think of it. Oh, those who were always judging, even the divine. Simon only thinks. He does not speak. He merely thought within himself. If he were a prophet, he would know the kind of woman it is that touches him. That she is a sinner. How did he know? How did he know? And our Lord read his thoughts in anticipation of judgment. And said to him, Simon, I have a word for thy hearing. Tell it, Master. Superficial indifference. Master, that's all he is. And our blessed Lord then said to him, a certain man had two debtors. The one owed him 500 pence. Pieces of silver, and the other owed him 50 pieces of silver. Having not wherewith to pay, he forgave them both. Which of the two, Simon, think you loved him the more? Simon said, I suppose the one who had the greater debt discharged. Thou hast answered rightly, Simon. And if many sins are forgiven her, she is also loved much. Our Lord was saying to Simon, Simon, you are judging yourself by that woman when you ought to be judging yourself by me. You're like people who want to hear of scandals and evil deeds of others, in order that your own life may not seem so black and foul. Yes, she's the greater sinner. 10 times greater. She's the 500 pieces of silver, you're only the 50. But neither of you have the wherewith to pay. You're both debtors to me. I am the one who pays the debt. There is such a thing in the world as guilt. And I will pay it. Then the Lord went on to say how much more she loved. It was said that Simon neglected the ordinary courtesies of life. In those days when anyone came into a house, the feet were washed. Because they wore sandals and their feet were dirty, he did not wash our Lord's feet, but the woman bathed him with her tears. Instead of shaking hands, in those days they greeted one another with a kiss. Simon did not kiss our Lord. The woman kissed his feet, not being worthy to kiss his head. Simon gave no oil for his head, which was given to all guests after they came in from the burning sun. She gave not oil, but ointment. You see, the little courtesies of life are noticed. So often are they wanting when one has no sense of guilt or sin. And that's the story of the couches. Why is it today that so many flock to this first couch to have their sins explained away? Certainly, Some of them indeed may have an abnormal manifestation of guilt, just as Lady Macbeth had an abnormal manifestation of guilt when she was always washing her hands. But beneath it was a normal source and cause of that guilt, namely the murder of the king. Not abnormal people, but normal people who go to this type of cult have guilt, and they should not have it explained away. I believe, too, that's one of the reasons why people today become communists. Every man's conscience is his own hangman. And in order to escape the sense of guilt that they have, they flock to communism, which denies all personal guilt. The only kind of guilt there is for communism is the guilt of someone else. There's not even wanting a certain type of social reformer who will become interested in the reformation of society in order to take his conscience off his own guilt. And this woman came to a couch not to have her sins explained away, to have her sins forgiven. Sin is not just the breaking of a law. Whoever has remorse of conscience in breaking a speed law. Guilt is the breaking of a relationship, the hurting of someone that we love. Someone we love. And that was the sorrow that she had. The pelican, it is said, wounds itself in order to nourish the young. And here was the divine pelican. Would wound himself in the sense that he would give himself up for the sins of the world in order that the young, this woman, and all others who admitted their guilt would be nourished and fed. Guilt is not the worst thing in the world. The worst thing in the world is the denial of guilt. It's that that keeps people abnormal. But those who have this deep sense of sin can go to this other type of couch, as did this woman. And they will hear from the Savior of the world in the language of Francis Thompson, "Whom wilt thou find to love ignoble thee? Save me. Save only me."
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0: What is the short trip and the long pull? Have you any idea? It's about psychedelic drugs. In contrast to something else, it takes a little longer. Apropos of trips. This morning I was trying to cross Fifth Avenue, and every time I tried to cross with the light, cars were turning. And that happened for two lights. And there was a man alongside of me. He was getting more angry with every light. His friend had gotten across somehow, brother. And he shouted over to him across. He said, "How did you ever get over there?" He said, "I was born here." You remember Fred Allen's story? If you've ever been to Rome, you would understand it better. But in Rome, there are about 400 churches. Traffic is terrible. Fred Allen said that they have a church on one corner in Rome into which you go to pray that you'll get across safely. They have a church on the other side. You go in to thank God that you made it. Well, this is about trips. And the basic idea is really that we have very good instincts. We mortals. And if the good ones are repressed, they come out in a curious way. But they are always present. Let's take just a few examples. What is communism? Communism is the kingdom of God secularized. Instead of the regnancy of Christ, that's the regnancy of the party. When men forgot confession of guilt and sin, instinct was still there. So we developed the psychoanalytic couch to explain away the guilt. Then the Trinity. This circumcision of life and truth and love. When men lost that concept of God, we still had to have the Trinity. And do you know what the first atomic bomb was called that was exploded at Los Alamos? Operation Trinity. Energy, mass, velocity. I might go on giving other examples, but suffice now to say that what are the alienated youth seeking for but mysticism? And they're trying to arrive at the ultimate, at some peace, some contact with perfect goodness and love by other means than those that are rational. So I'm going to show you the difference now between the use of psychedelic drugs and mysticism. They're somewhat the same. Same in the broad sense that mysticism is the search for God and psychedelic is a drug as a way of escaping the earthly. Here is the first difference between the two. The psychedelic drug, and this is the way the hippies explain it, is a flight into the unconscious. Mysticism is into the conscious. First of all, it's a flight into the unconscious. We know that from all that we've read about it. Now, this cannot be a very sound basis for seeking peace. In one of the universities of this country, in the state of Missouri, psychedelic drugs were given to 150 schizophrenic patients. It didn't help any of them. Matter of fact, three of them became worse. the man who invented the psychedelic drugs, Dr. Hoffman in Switzerland, said, I lost all concept, unconsciousness of space and time, and I went crazy. And he was out of his mind for some time. Then it's an attempt to achieve a peace and a union with the ultimate through passivity. Man never does anything when he's purely passive. He has to be active. For example, in one of the tests that was made of youth, it was said that, no, we become creative when we take this drug. Something happens to us. So they gave it to men who prided themselves on being poets, musicians, and writers. Under the influence of the drug, they were told to create. The writings, the music, the poetry were given to men who knew music and prose and poetry. And they said they were unintelligible. But those who took the drug said, oh no, we felt that we were very creative. So this is no way, as you see, to ever attain the ultimate by going into the unconsciousness. Wherever to be creative, we have to be active. We have to use our senses. Now take, for example, mystics. St. Francis never lost touch with nature. He called fire, water, his brother and his sister. Teilhard de Chardin, great scientist who's written on mysticism, kept his reason about him. We may give a telecast on it sometime so that he saw the whole universe being pervaded through and through with divine wisdom, with Christ as the beginning and Christ as the end. But it was through consciousness. The mystics have kept the universe, kept their reason, kept their senses, and looked for truth. There's no search for truth in the unconsciousness. The mystic knows very well that in order to seek truth, he has to be conscious. He knows that if he's ever to draw a real giraffe, he has to give it a long neck. If he's ever to draw a triangle, he has to give it three sides. It's the truth that makes you free. And he seeks his mysticism consciously along the lines of truth. And the universe for him is something he stays with. Doesn't get away from it by being drugged. So to the saint, the universe is a kind of scaffolding up through which souls climb to the kingdom of God. And when the last soul shall have climbed up there, then the scaffolding will be torn down, burnt with fervent fire. Not because it's base, but simply because it has done its work. This is the real way to achieve peace in union with the ultimate. Now there's a second difference. I don't think we're going to use our angel this particular telecast, and he's very happy about it because he's mystical himself. A second difference is that the psychedelic drug makes people not only unconscious, it also makes them anti-human. Anti-human. Now here we come to something in psychedelic drugs which is really frightening.
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2: 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So where the pro-life movement is going to have to go is getting out and being the church and putting forward a good witness, really reaching the heart of the people.
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4: Hello, this is Archbishop Thomas Winsky of the Archdiocese of Miami, Florida. 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Remember, O most gracious Virgin Mary, that never was it known that anyone who fled to thy protection, implored thy help, or sought thy intercession was left unaided. 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O Mother of the Word Incarnate, despise not my petitions, but in thy mercy, hear and answer me. 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
12: 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I love Relevant Radio. Yesterday you had a caller who had not gone to confession in several years, and she voiced her experience to you of how wonderful it was. And I just wanted to echo that. The same thing happened to me this year. I had not gone to confess to a priest in several years. Yes, I confess every day and when something goes wrong, but not to a priest. And I agree with her 100%. It was beautiful. I felt so good afterwards. And the priest was just wonderful and so caring, and actually celebrated with me through prayer that I came back to a formal confession. And I just wanted to let your listeners know that it is different. And I plan to do it regularly now.
9: 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I love that.
12: 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I wanted to let you know, too, because of your station, I'm saying the rosary every day.
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0: A second difference is that the psychedelic drug makes people not only unconscious, it also makes them anti-human. Anti-human. Now here we come to something in psychedelic drugs which is really frightening. Frightening. Did you know that babies are born of psychedelic parents who have the syndrome that is known as Kriedschach? Did you know that the babies do not cry? They have the cry of cats. Cats. Is this the way to peace? 6 out of 8 of the psychedelics who produced children had damaged chromosomes. Now, there are 3 ways of damaging the chromosomes in human generation. One is by excessive use of X-rays, the other is by radiation, and the third is by psychedelic drugs. Psychedelic drugs were given to rats. The rats produced a progeny that was so horrible that the scientists couldn't believe it, and they repeated the experiment. And they produced the same horror. Babies that are born of psychedelic parents sometimes have a head very much larger on one side than another. Is this the way to peace? Is this the way to happiness? And it's anti-human from another point of view. Here's the testimony of a doctor. Dr. Sidney Cohen. Dr. Sidney Cohen says that the contents of a two-suiter piece of luggage will hold enough psychedelic drugs to disable every person in the United States. If it's used by the military, the inhabitants of the city will become so bemused that they will give themselves away to an aggressor. A saboteur could carry enough in an overcoat pocket to produce serious temporary effects on all the inhabitants of a megapolis, if he could only distribute it equally. The next day, after having infected the people with psychedelic drugs, Dr. Cohen said, they would be very willing to turn themselves over to a new management. Girl here in New York, Christmas Eve party, took some DMT for the first time. Had to put her in a straitjacket. 6 months afterwards, every time she saw a camera, you thought it was an eye. It is a kind of an eye, isn't it? And her prognosis is not that she will ever become better. The anti-human is no approach. Peace. Now, what is the mystical approach? The mystical approach is ethical, not non-ethical, not driving people into the subconscious. Rather, it produces, the ethical produces in people a love of neighbor. And the more the mystics achieve unity with this ultimate, the more kind they are to everyone else. There's no desire, for example, to destroy a next generation. Take, for example, the Indian mystic, Dr. Singh. Dr. Singh went into Tibet, and he was with a guide going over the Himalayas. And they sat down, tired and exhausted and cold, in the snow, and Dr. Singh says, I hear someone moaning down there in the crevice. And the Tibetan said, well, don't be silly. We can't help him. We're almost dead ourselves. Dr. Singh said, I'm going to do it anyway. So he dragged himself down to the crevice, found someone had fallen in. He dragged him out and dragged him to the village at the bottom of the mountain, and he became rejuvenated. That is to say, Dr. Singh, by his act of charity. He had given himself for neighbor. This was the way mysticism came out in him. Not neglecting the human, but by serving it. And what happened when he came back? He found that his friend who was saving his life had lost it. He was frozen to death. So this is the second difference. Now we come to the third, which gives the title to this telecast. Psychedelic drugs give us the short trip to this so-called ultimate, whatever it is. And true mysticism gives us the long, hard, haul, and pull. That's the difference. Why is it so many youths are fond of this short trip? We live in an instant age. So few are growing up. They're possessed of infantilism. What's infantilism? Infantilism is that peculiar psychological mood that all infants have because they will not tolerate any delay between their need and their satisfaction. When a baby wants to be fed, he wants to be fed now, right now. That's why fathers and mothers walk the floor at night. Well, some of these babies grow up. They want to be better. They want to achieve ultimate peace immediately. Everything today has to be instant. We got instant coffee. Take a Rolaid. You've been to a dinner and you've been stuffed and overstuffed eating. Instant relief. Instant relief. You're ugly and husband notices the gray hair. Your neighbors are talking about it. A little bottle. A little bottle of Friol. And instantly, oh, boys, the men are all running around you.

0: Nature isn't this way. Athletics are not this way. Musical artists are not that way. They can't take a drug and become artists overnight. It's immediacy that's ruining our age. The long haul. Oh. Goodness gracious, anybody who's trying to be good, it's a struggle. In fact, there's no such thing as always walking uphill. You go up for a time, and then you level off in a plateau, and then you run into thorns and all kinds of obstacles. Character is made by the long pull. Inside of every block of marble is a figure. Great sculptors can draw that figure out. How does the sculptor do it? Well, he first of all, with his hammer and his chisel, knocks off great, huge blocks of marble, of egotism, things that spoil the form. And then the more gentle chips, and finally the brush of a hand. Drawing out a figure so perfect, for example, that Michelangelo, when he created as Moses, looked at it. To him it was so satisfying that he struck the base of the statue of Moses and said, "Speak!" But it took the long pull for the sculptor to do that. If a violin were conscious, and the violinist began tuning the strings and tightening. The strings conscious might say, "Don't do that, it hurts." Why do we have this long pull of effort? And the violinist would say, "Oh, in order that there might be the greater melody, that's the reason." On the tomb of Duns Scotus in Cologne, there's the inscription, "Bis mortuus semel sepultus." He died twice. He was buried once. Died twice. Why? Because he was undergoing this long pull, process of mortification in order to achieve peace. Remember when the Greeks came to visit our blessed Lord? We do not know what they said. But I've always suspected they said, "You come to Athens. We accept wise men. We killed only one. We poisoned Socrates. And we have regretted it ever since. Come to our city." And what did our Lord say? "Unless the seed falling to the ground die, it will not spring forth. If it dies, it will produce fruit 100-fold. In other words, my dear Greeks, there's no shortcut to wisdom, to peace, to happiness, or anything else. There's the dying to self. There's the long pull and that arduous haul. But during that haul, there's peace and there's joy, and life is always beautiful."
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0: Drew. That's CharityMobile.com/Drew. President Trump says the NATO summit in Turkey has been very successful. NBC's Alice Barr reports that Trump appeared alongside Ukrainian President Volodymyr Zelensky as he fielded questions about Iran and the war between Russia and Ukraine.
1: With Russia stepping up its deadly attacks, Zelensky is pressing the U.S. for more Patriot missile defense systems.
2: We'll give them the right to make Patriots. We'll show them how to do it. We don't have that many. We need them for ourselves, too.
1: As two wars hang over a critical summit.
0: Barr also noting that Trump believes the ceasefire with Iran is over.
1: The Trump administration also revoking a waiver from the preliminary peace deal that allowed Iran to sell its oil on the open market. It's all sending oil prices surging.
0: Health officials are looking for the source behind a parasitic illness causing severe symptoms such as explosive diarrhea. According to the CDC, cyclosporiasis is a type of food poisoning caused by a parasite, and symptoms usually occur within 2 to 14 days after ingestion. The CDC says a surge in cases is now spreading to at least 18 states. More than 30 million people tuned in to watch the broadcast of the U.S. versus Belgium World Cup game. That's according to Fox. The ratings figure was far greater than other sports events except the NFL. And Notre Dame Cathedral in Paris has entered the final stage of its restoration following the devastating 2019 fire. Although the Gothic landmark reopened in December of 2024, work continues, including on the Western Rose window. French authorities have now launched a new fundraising campaign to raise 130 million euros for the final phase of restoration set to run from 2027 to 2033. Keeping you connected with the church and the world 24 hours a day, I'm Brooke Taylor, and this is listener-supported Relevant Radio.
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2: 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I don't want to deal with them anymore. They're scum. You know what scum is? They're scum. They're sick people. They're led by sick people. And they're vicious, violent people. And if they had a nuclear weapon, they'd use it. As far as I'm concerned, it's just a waste of time dealing with them. They're liars. There's something wrong with them. They're cuckoo.
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7: Now, that was the president, of course. I watched that press conference a little bit earlier today. He was at the NATO summit in Turkey, and those were his words. Cuckoo, right?
8: They're nuts!
7: He also said that he's going to hit them hard tonight. I probably shouldn't say that, but I'll give him a little warning, he says.
8: I'm going to hit them hard tonight.
7: He is right in this respect. They are a little crazy. There's the MOU that's out there, right? The Memorandum of Understanding. And it's supposed to be a ceasefire. And we have seen constant breakage, violation of that ceasefire Monday. And you probably have heard this if you haven't. Iran attacked three cargo ships with drones and missiles as the ship was going through the Straits of Hormuz. They actually had this audio of them saying to the pilots of that ship, the captains, you know, warning, warning, turn back. It was telling them not to go, otherwise you're going to be fired on. They got fired on. So the U.S. retaliated. They hit more than 80 different Iranian military sites. And it now appears as though it's going to go beyond that. So today at the NATO summit in Turkey, the president said that the ceasefire is over, that the U.S. will likely hit Iran again tonight. He also said that the leaders of the U.S. has been scum. You heard the president's statement. So I think it's over. We'll talk to David Wormser coming up. I want to get his take on it too. This also comes right after the U.S. imposed sanctions, right? They went ahead and they reimposed those sanctions on Iranian oil exports. They were allowed to sell oil, you know, using American dollars. So the president's also talking about reimposing a naval blockade on the country, as well as attacking the civilian infrastructure, including power plants and desalination plants. I can't see him doing that personally. I just do not see that. He said, I'd hate to do that. But a number of countries are also, you know, sending in minesweepers now to the Straits to make sure that the Iranians haven't dropped new mines in the past 3 months. He was also there with President Zelensky of the Ukraine. A lot of time, and I'll tell you a little bit of what he also said. We'll talk a little bit about Turkey, too, and Erdogan. But let me just share with you, you know, we have another battle on the Ukrainian front. We've talked about that as well. And he's going to sell Zelensky Patriots. This is a little follow-up to the conversation we had yesterday. I wasn't sure this was going to go down, but listen to what he said here.
9: But one of the things I think we're going to be talking about today, a little birdie told me this, about the fact that we'll give them the right to make Patriots. We'll show them how to do it. It's very complex, actually. So one of the things we're going to be talking about is we're going to give a license to you to make Patriots. That's pretty cool, right?
7: Yeah, so there you have it. You've got the sale to Ukraine. I want to talk also about NATO and the issues that we're seeing there. But let me bring into the conversation David Wormser. He's a senior analyst for Middle Eastern Affairs at the Center for Security Policy. You can find them at centerforsecuritypolicy.org. Great organization. A lot of respect for what they do, and their analysis is always spot on. We've got a lot to get into. We'll start first, perhaps, in Iran and Turkey. Dave, thank you for joining us today. I appreciate it, Doctor. Good to have you back.
10: Oh, no, it's great to be back, and it's always an honor, too.
7: So, Doctor, give me your take on let's talk NATO. Let's talk Iran first. Is this over? Is the MOU now dead? I mean, the president's going to strike again tonight. As I mentioned, he struck some key places. What do you think we're going to see, and where is the president? Has he reached the end of his rope?
10: Yeah, well, I mean, I think the general trend line is it is dead. I think there may be some fits and starts in the next few days and weeks because the alternatives are pretty dramatic, and the president really doesn't want to do those things before, at least before November. So the whole point of the MOU was really to kick the can down the road. The major issues were put in a future negotiation and an agreement to talk about them in the future. And in the immediate, the embargoes were lifted and the Straits of Hormuz were opened. And that's what we really wanted, because we needed to have a stabilization of the global economy, stabilization of oil prices, and a refilling of strategic petroleum reserves. So the whole thing was really just a placeholder. And it's falling apart because at the end of the day, the Iranians were never interested in a placeholder. They were interested in trying to leverage this as a hostage, essentially, to impose on the West certain irreversible concessions, including sovereignty over the Straits of Hormuz, Israeli retreat in Lebanon, and ultimately in Gaza, and all sorts of other things, as well as to buy time to prepare for the next round. And the Iranians all along, if you listen to their internal debate, were assuming and knowing and preparing that there will be a next round soon. And in their timeline, they'd rather it before the election because they want to embarrass the president and politically damage him.
7: Yeah. That's what I was thinking. We have a 60-day, ceasefire as they work through this memorandum and get ready to negotiate. The Iranians have a track record, the whole regime there, of, you know, delaying, manipulating, negotiating, not honoring their words. And I'm just curious, if he pushed this out to the end of July, August, you're on the heels of a midterm election, and this does not bode well, you know. But maybe the fact that they're going to resume some sort of conflict, I don't think he said it's not going to be an all-out resumption of war, right? So I don't know what he has in mind, but it may be more beneficial to him, don't you think so? If he can somehow strategically strike, maybe take out those who are, you know, not willing to negotiate, if that makes sense to you? What do you see?
10: No, exactly. No, I think that's what he's thinking, that he can take out another layer of the Iranian leadership that seems to be the biggest problem. And now after a couple of months, we kind of know who's who.
7: Yeah.
10: The Israelis were better at knowing it earlier, but you know, now we have a lot of experience with it too. Sure. So we know who's who, and maybe that'll help. And second of all, potentially actions along the Gulf so that we can reopen the shipping and make it safer. And that would be the ideal for President Trump, because he really doesn't want to have to go to a full scale war before November. But that's precisely why the Iranians may push it to
7: I'm sure they are. They understand public opinion here. They know what's happening. People get tired as these things get drug out. You know, it's interesting, though, because the Ayatollah's son, or the new Ayatollah there, he didn't even go to his father's funeral. But he was smart enough to do that, because you know Israel or the U.S. would track him, know exactly where he was. So,
10: absolutely.
7: If they don't already know, they probably
10: don't. He's smart not to go if he's alive. There's a good question whether he is alive or whether he's in a vegetative state. The thing is, the Iranian regime, it's like a bunch of mafia dons that sit around the table. It's not a unified structure. And these mafia dons, when the seat is empty, they all are circling around like vultures to take power. And the moment one makes a move, it can completely unravel and explode. Yeah. So everybody's kind of circling this dance of scorpions around the table. and it's kind of paralyzed. And so they need a non-entity, an empty seat, but they need a placeholder because the people start asking. So that's kind of who he is. So whether he's alive or not, he needs to be for these guys to avoid the showdown. Once a successor is named, they're winners and losers, and that can cause civil war at the top.
7: No kidding. What do you see? Is there still an off-ramp? I guess I should look for that. They're always looking for peace. I was pretty impressed by how tolerant the U.S. administration has been. Are they looking for a realistic diplomatic off-ramp, or is this pattern of behavior that we have just seen play out over and over and over again, has it effectively closed that, and it will now be, you know, military strikes? And will Israel get involved in that as well?
10: Well, all really good questions. I mean, the president wants a diplomatic solution to this. He doesn't want to go back to war. He wanted to have the Iranian regime understand that there's really no gain to staying in a state of war. And he wanted to essentially to do like Venezuela is take away the problem and tell them you've got two paths, choose the right way. But the Iranians just aren't playing ball, and they haven't played ball since 1979. They're ideological. It's a death cult. They can't survive being in a state of peace with the West. Their very being is to destroy the West. So they really can't make peace. So I don't think that right now we're going back to full-scale war. I think the president will strike. He may take out another layer of the leadership and then stop for a little bit and see. Maybe now they'll cry uncle. But ultimately, there is no crying uncle for the regime. So I think ultimately, either internal dynamics bring down the regime, or we, from the outside, hit them hard enough that it destabilizes them. As far as the Israelis go, I don't think they are intending. If the president asks them to be involved, they're not going to say no. The Israelis will be there. But I think at this point, they're not. The Iranians haven't threatened Israel in this round, which is interesting because the Israelis have made it very clear. If Israel's touched, they're going to go all the way. And so I think the Iranians understand it's probably too dangerous to touch the Israelis right now. But you don't know, because this is an apocalyptic group, and they may bomb Tel Aviv tonight.
7: It's so true. I mean, I still don't understand the rationale of bombing Bahrain or Qatar or some places along those lines. I mean, I'm surprised the Gulf nations didn't all rise up against Iran. You know, I mean, here's innocent nations taking incoming fire. It's just crazy. And yet they get away with it.
10: Some were innocent. Some were their allies. I mean, Qatar is their ally, kind of.
7: Makes no sense. It's illogical.
10: No, it doesn't. But it does show you who you're dealing with. I mean, the president, I think, kind of pegged them. These are people who don't have guardrails.
7: Yeah. Imagine if they had a nuclear weapon, though, right? I mean, Israel really would be in trouble. They wanted to wipe them off the face of the earth. And we've seen how far some of their ballistic missiles have gone. I mean, you could hit London or the Vatican or the, you know, the Louvre in Paris. You could hit any of those places that they
10: really absolutely.
7: Let alone get some technology to reach our coast. I don't think the president will never let them have a nuclear weapon. But he's only in office for 2 years right now. Well, hopefully this will all be resolved. Let's talk Turkey, too. I know we only have you for a few minutes.
10: Yeah.
7: And by the way, if you want to join us, feel free to dial in. 888-914-9149. 888-914-9149. I'm speaking to Dr. Dave Wormser today, and you're always welcome to join the conversation. I was watching the press conference this morning, you know, and I saw him the other day when he arrived in Turkey. They look like long-lost friends, you know. They're embracing one another, holding each other. Erdogan has been leading his country since 2014. He's been, of course, leading it back to its Ottoman days, including, you know, making Hagia Sophia, you know, back into a mosque. And yesterday Trump was praising him, you know, this is just a Trump thing, you know. He's just so syrupy. He just covers the people that he's with compliments. He's a great leader. He's this, he's that. And saying, look, he's done everything he's asked him to do. And maybe it's part of the strategy. Maybe the now Erdogan or whoever he's talking to doesn't want to fall out of grace. I don't know. The whole thing was so effusive. Turkey is in NATO, as you know, but and they purchased air defense systems from Russia. I think that was under Obama. Or maybe they did last year. I forget when they did that. But they're under sanctions. And the president is now talking about lifting those sanctions and allowing them to buy these F-35s. And NATO's not happy about that because that's one of our most advanced fighter aircraft in the world. Give me your sense on what the president is doing right now in Turkey and the relationship he's trying to build and your thought on the Russian missile defense and, of course, F-35s.
10: Well, he's feeling the Turks out. I mean, basically, you know, the Israelis, the Greeks, the Bulgarians, the Syrians, Iraqis, they all have a long experience with the Turks. So they have a pretty good sense of the coded language that President Erdogan says, and it's not coming up pretty. But the president doesn't know Turkey, and it's a very sophisticated, you know, if you've ever been to the Middle East, they know how to host you.
7: Yeah.
10: And it's quite impressive, and you really do fall in love with it. It's intoxicating.
7: Yeah.
10: But the point here is I think he's feeling them out and seeing where we're headed with them.
7: Yeah.
10: He understands Americans are tired of foreign engagements that require lots of troops and lots of money and even wars. So he's looking for powerful allies that can carry the water for the United States, which is a very smart policy. It's why he likes Israel. It's why he's trying to see if Turkey is such an ally that helps us secure the region.
7: So on that point, though, Doctor, and we'll go to the phones. If you're on hold, we'll grab your calls in just a second. I just want to follow up on this. Turkey has to balance its relationship with NATO, right? And then also with Russia and those neighboring Middle East countries. How does it do all three?
10: Well, Russia is sort of a legacy of the Cold War, and it's not a majorly active threat for them right now. There's sort of mixed relations with Russia, and Turkey's kind of keeping it at bay, but also cooperating. So it's positioned itself not as an enemy to Russia. Yeah, but at the same time, it's also helped Ukraine a little bit, and that helped NATO. So, you know, you see they're kind of playing both ends.
7: Yeah.
10: The more interesting thing is China. They're very interactive with China. A lot of their defense technology involves China. So that's a big threat also, by the way. And then geographically, few people have been paying attention to this, but there are more Turkish bases in Africa than there are any other country's bases in Africa. And the reason is because they see this strategy of taking over North Africa and making countries that are essentially their proxies. That is also an extension of Chinese power, and they're strategically cooperating in the Horn of Africa to secure China's position in Africa. So they're not only playing footsie with Russia, they're also playing footsie with China.
7: Yep.
10: And then on the other hand, of course, they're a Muslim Brotherhood nation, and they, unlike Turkey in the last 100 years, they're looking south because the moment they reinvigorate their Islamic essence, their Muslim Brotherhood essence. They look to the South because that's the Muslim world. Yeah, so it's returning Turkey back to that. That's where it comes up against Christianity in its cradle in Lebanon and in Iraq. And they're very hostile to the Christians in those areas. So it then becomes a whole issue of survival of minorities, which include Christianity, but others like Druze and so forth, and then ultimately the Israelis.
7: The persecution's been brutal, that's for sure. Let's take a few calls, Doctor. We'll go to Roy. He's in Madison, Wisconsin. Roy, hi. You're on with Dr. David Wormser. Welcome.
11: Hello, Drew. Thanks for taking my call.
7: You're welcome.
11: Really great conversation. And I'm so excited I got through to your guest because I've been thinking this for a long time about the war in Iran. World War II, go back to Berlin, Hitler and the Nazis. They were never going to negotiate a peace, right? I mean, and maybe we didn't want one, but we had to go in and destroy the Reichstag in the heart of Berlin. And I'm asking, is this the same type parallel? We've been trying to negotiate, but are these the kind of people that, and we don't want boots on the ground, but I mean, just my thoughts, please, about this.
7: Roy, thanks. Always good to hear from you. Thanks for the call. Doctor, I'll let you respond.
10: Sure. Well, you know, it's a really good question because, you know, one of the tensions between the United States and Israel is Israel went through October 7th and we didn't. And they have a World War II mentality. And I think this is a larger question about how we have fought wars since World War II. In World War II, when we identified, you know, the whole point of the Doolittle raid was to signal the Japanese, we're coming to Tokyo. We're not going to stop. We're not going to go for a ceasefire. We're going all the way. And Americans understood that. This was April 1942, only 6 months after or 5 months after Pearl Harbor. It was a signal to us and to the Japanese, we're going all the way. And also to the Germans, that is the end of the war. And that is how we fought wars, and we won. Since World War II, we've had trouble bringing wars to conclusions. We've had conflict management, deterrence, and all these things. And there is a real question here as to whether, and of course, what we're doing in Iran, is to some extent an extension of that concept that, you know, we hit them hard enough, they'll get the message. It's kind of kinetic negotiation.
7: Yeah.
10: And I'm not, you know, it's a good question whether that's really a proper strategy for a democracy.
7: Yeah.
10: Because we like to, you know, if we have to go to war already, we want to do it all the way, finish it, go home and mind our business again, because that is what we, you know, we don't live for glory in that sense.
7: No.
10: We live for our lives. And so we want to get back to them.
7: Yeah, well said. Hey, Roy, thank you. Good to hear from you. Mark is in Oak Lawn, Illinois. Hi, Mark.
12: Hi, Drew. Thanks for taking my call.
7: Got it.
12: You know, just hearing such an interesting conversation, you know, the exit strategy, if we do go over there and we, you know, topple the government, you know, what's the exit strategy going to be? But I wanted to ask you, Drew, in my opinion, I think it's a justified war because these people are they don't want to negotiate. And you know, they're always taking hostages and they've killed a lot of their own people. I know what the Pope earlier, you know, he was saying that Trump shouldn't do this and he shouldn't do that. I think Trump has exhausted all the possibilities of trying to negotiate. And how do you think the Vatican is going to respond? And do you think it's a justified war if we went over there?
7: It's a great question. A couple things here. One, Mark, I am just thinking about what the Holy Father has repeatedly said. He's constantly calling for peace. He took a lot of heat from Trump because of some of the things he said. When it comes to just war, for those who don't know that, this answer really depends on which actions and at what point we are in the conflict. And under Catholic just war tradition, and that's been developed by St. Thomas Aquinas and another great saint, the other St. Augustine, you know, the Catholic Church, and if you have a catechism, I suggest anybody who does this is a Catholic, open it up. It's section 2307, 20 through 2317. I've had several shows on this. It outlines these conditions that need to be satisfied if we enter into a just war. You need just cause. Is there a real and lasting danger that must be stopped, such as defending innocent life against aggression? I'd say yes on that point, because you see these guys firing on innocent nations, on sailors. You see how many people have died in their own country. The second point is legitimate authority. Has the decision been made by those with lawful responsibility for the common good? Is it the right intention? Is the goal peace and justice rather than revenge? And I would probably argue yes. The last resort, has every serious diplomatic and peaceful option been truly exhausted? That's where I think I've had several guests that kind of got paused on this one, because we're trying to negotiate. We had an MOU, we had a ceasefire, and we're supposed to, that's just the beginning. That's step one to the negotiations to have them apparently get rid of their nuclear ambitions and open the strait. So, you know, it's hard. Can we trust them? Are they playing us? Or has that been exhausted? We realize, you know, there's no dialogue there. Or can we still find an off-ramp? That's kind of what we're talking about today with Dr. Wormsworth. There's other principles, too. There's the probability of success we'd win. There's proportionality. You know, will the outcome of this outweigh the destruction and the suffering that's caused, et cetera? So it's a tough one. I would check almost every box except for that one, and we'll see it all shakes out. David, I don't know if you have any thoughts on that. If you wanted to sound off, you're more than welcome to.
10: No, I think that was an excellent, you really do have to go back to the texts, but in the end, also the Iranians have never negotiated in good faith.
7: Yeah.
10: So even if you do come to an agreement with them, it's not equivalent to having averted war. Or averted the danger.
7: And we also have their proxies too. I mean, those who argue that the military campaign could be justified, they contend, look, Iran's support for these proxy militias and attacks on civilians and shipping and military capabilities, that's a grave threat. You know,
10: it is.
7: We're dealing with radical theocrats, aren't we? We're not dealing with, you know, just some rogue leader. We're dealing with, and as you said, I love your description, was great. These are a bunch of mafia bosses sitting around a table. It's so true.
10: Yeah, but they're mafia bosses who are part of a death cult. That's the thing, is that we haven't seen the worst of them yet if they had the means to do so. They genuinely believe that their Mahdi will return based on how much they show their faith. But their faith is expressed not through good works and so forth, the way it would be in our culture. It is expressed through pushing it to a conflagration with the non-believers in an apocalyptic war. Even if all odds are against you and you will certainly be destroyed, that is the ultimate test of faith. And it's only through the ultimate test of faith will the Mahdi come back, the 12th Imam who disappeared, come back. And then he will lead the army of the dead. You know, Muhammad will also return and lead the army of the martyred, sort of like the Tolkien and the army of the dead, you know, and so forth. We haven't seen the worst of them yet if they're let be. That's the problem.
7: Yeah, let me grab another quick call for you here. Chris is in Riverside, Rhode Island. Hey, Chris, good afternoon. You are on with Dr. David Wormser.
13: Well, good afternoon, Drew, and good afternoon to your guests. Some of your guests have said that there's a sort of brewing organic counter-revolution against Khamenei and his regime.
7: Yeah.
13: But isn't the lie given to that by the recent funeral for Khamenei, which millions attended?
7: Great question.
13: It seemed that the Iranian people showed great solidarity with their regime, because whatever the faults of Khamenei, they don't want to be ruled by a foreign nation, whether that's Israel or the United States. So isn't that evidence, and the huge numbers, isn't that evidence against the idea that there's this incipient populist revolt brewing against the communist regime?
7: Well, you know, Chris, it's such a great question. I thought the same thing. You saw the streets filled. And doctor, I don't know whether that was the result of propaganda in the nation, whether or not people genuinely felt that way and they had this animus towards the U.S. or they want liberation, how the crowds were brought out there. But you take a look at the aerial shots of that. And there were people as far as the eye could see. We only have about a minute before the break. Maybe you can answer on the other side, too. But I'll let you give Chris a quick answer right now. We can always pick it up.
10: Yeah. Remember, the images are the ones given by the regime. It's a propaganda effort. And a lot of it was AI generated. The Iranians are very good at AI, by the way. So I would be extremely careful about the imagery. The Iranians are very dishonest when it comes to public diplomacy.
7: Yep.
10: an information war. And so I would first start with that assumption.
7: It's such a good point. I didn't even think it. I mean, I watched the news clip the other day, and I'm like, oh, my gosh, look at the turnout for that. And I didn't know whether it was the media propaganda they're getting people out or it was genuine. We know people really, I mean, look, they took to the streets, and they were assassinated for doing so, you know, by their own leadership there. And I would have thought by now maybe they could rise up. But that was a great question, Chris. I can take a quick break. Doctor, I don't know if you have any more minutes. I'd love to just get your thoughts on the president's comment that we still want Greenland. If you got time, I'd love to talk to you about that.
10: Sure.
7: We'll pick that up on the other side. And stay with me. Our conversation here will continue. I got a lot more in store for you. Don't go away. We're back right after this.
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7: Thank you for joining me. If you are just tuning in, we're giving you a look at what's unfolding around the world. The U.S. is threaded through it all. Things are heating up. I think the president, in fact, I heard him say it this morning, he's going to hit Iran hard tonight. And it's raising questions about that. He met with Volodymyr Zelensky, and we were talking a little bit about Ukraine. We'll see what comes out of Ukraine and Russia. The other thing he said, and I'm joined today by Dr. David Wormser. He was, were you chief policy advisor for Dick Cheney, too? Is that
10: foreign policy.
7: Foreign policy.
10: Middle East strategy and generally global strategy and so forth, yeah.
7: He's now senior analyst for Middle East Affairs at the Center for Security Policy. And check these guys out. Retired Lieutenant Colonel Waller and so many others have hailed from this organization. You can check them out at Center for Security Policy. GreenlandGreatGreenlandGreenlandGreenlandGreenlandGreenlandGreenlandGreenlandGreenlandGreenlandGreenlandGreenlandGreenlandGreenlandGreenlandGreenlandGreenlandGreenlandGreenlandGreenlandGreenlandGreenlandGreenlandGreenlandGreenlandGreenlandGreenlandGreenlandGreenlandGreenlandGreenlandGreenlandGreenlandGreenlandGreenlandGreenlandGreenlandGreenlandGreenlandGreenlandGreenlandGreenlandGreenlandGreenlandGreenlandGreenlandGreenlandGreenlandGreenlandGreenlandGreenlandGreenlandGreenlandGreenlandGreenlandGreenlandGreenlandGreenlandGreenlandGreenlandGreenlandGreenlandGreenlandGreenlandGreenlandGreenlandGreenlandGreenlandGreenlandGreenlandGreenlandGreenlandGreenlandGreenlandGreenlandG of international attention. I know this gets Europe and everybody crazy. He was there. If you're just joining me, the president went to the NATO summit in Ankara, Turkey, and threw out again his argument that Greenland should come under U.S. control. And he talked about the strategic importance in the Arctic. He suggested that if European allies are still resisting our American priorities, including, you know, on defense spending and in Greenland, the U.S. could consider, you know, its longstanding policy in Europe. So that's going to have implications over there. And of course, these comments drew immediate pushback from Denmark and several NATO allies, all of whom reiterated the same thing, that Greenland's future is for Greenlanders and for the Kingdom of Denmark. And that is the way it's going to be. So let me share with you what he said. He also warned Europe, by the way, of the needs to get energy and immigration straightened out. Listen to this.
9: It was Greenland that, in my, and it continues to be, that should be controlled by the United States, not by Denmark. And when they wouldn't go along with it, and with all the money we spend to help them with Russia, and we don't have to spend any money, we could remove all of our soldiers out of Europe. Because as you probably noticed, Europe's a very different place than it was 20 years ago. A lot different, much different. It's a much different, and they better be careful with immigration and energy. If they're not careful with those two things, you're not going to have a Europe anymore.
7: You know, we see the migration of Muslims there too, Doctor, as we were talking about. Your thought on the president? I mean, here he is in this meeting. He throws out something, you know, it just drives the world crazy when he says this.
10: Well, yeah, but it's really something brewing, and the president's really channeled. And by the way, this is one of the big political geniuses of the president. He channels middle class America pretty well, and even though, you know, he comes from way in the upper class, but there really is a frustration, especially among conservatives, with Europe going back already well before the president. We're going back 20 years. There's just this sniping at America, this derision of America that comes from European elites who are leftist. And I think what you're seeing is it's all converging now, because Bosnia, remember, there's the war in Serbia, Bosnia, about 20 years ago, and they said, okay, we're now adults. You Americans, go take your distance. We'll take care of this. Of course, they didn't. We had to come in and fix it. And this has been the story, is they keep asserting themselves as the more sophisticated, more responsible partner, and then we have to save them from their mistakes. And I think there's this impatience that is beginning to set in with their constant derision and belief and hostility to the American idea. And they are philosophically a bit different. Yes, they're democracies. Yes, they're free, but their foundations are different. They don't believe in, quote, the inalienable rights to life, liberty, and the pursuit of happiness. Right. They don't believe in inalienable because their politics is anchored to the idea that human rights are man-given. So the very foundation, and it's coming to a head, and it expresses itself with the Hormuz Straits and not helping us. It expresses itself over Greenland. But European elites are not where Americans are. And I think you're seeing this just come out.
7: Yeah, so this whole controversy surrounding Greenland has become a much larger debate about American leadership, about European security, even the future of NATO. I can't see the U.S. pulling out of NATO. That's not going to happen. What do you see for the future of NATO? I mean, you see what he said to Spain as well. You know, he wants to cut off trade with them, and you know, he doesn't even want us to travel there anymore. But go ahead, give me your thoughts.
10: Well, NATO sort of devolved into a European extension of Western European countries, as France, Britain, et cetera. And, you know, culturally, we're from Britain and so forth. Sure. We're definitely derivative. But the gravity of European culture, those who still remember who they are, has moved eastward, Poland, et cetera. A lot of it anchored to the church, by the way. But the idea is that I think the future of NATO lies in an eastward movement of its center of gravity to Poland and some of the other countries there and the United States. And the Western Europeans are the ones who are the problem and sort of dropping the ball and also losing their cultures, because the immigration is there. It's not in Czechoslovakia, the Czech or Polish or Hungarian or Slovak areas. it's in Paris and in London and in Brussels and so forth. So I think you will see NATO survive or some alliance that emerges out of NATO, but it'll be an eastward movement. It'll be anchored more to the Eastern European countries.
7: As I said, lots unfolding, isn't it? And the world is a changing place. Hey, I really want to thank you for your time. I appreciate your perspective and your eloquence. It's been a great conversation, and thanks for giving us a little extra time.
10: Thank you. Really appreciate it.
7: That's Dr. David Wormser. And as I said, you can check them out online. We'll put links up on our show page so you can always check out and find our guests there as well. I'm going to take a very short break. When I come back, we'll change gears. You're going to love what I'm about to share with you. Really an interesting story. Something I want you to do. And something I am going to do. And I think this is something that can make a profound difference. This is a spiritual thing. So stay with me. I'll fill you in when I return.
0: There are tools that we have, and of course, the most important tool is prayer. And it's prayer to the God of life, the author of life, and we just can never give up on our conversations, give up in our state legislatures, give up in our churches. Life is worth the fight.
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22: Hello, this is Archbishop Bernard Hebda of the Archdiocese of St. Paul in Minneapolis. 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
7: 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Cue in. Of course, Nick will be on our social media, and you can send him a post at Drew Mariani Show on our X account. Love to see you there. I want to put something on your radar, something I just found out about. And, you know, look, we live in such a beautiful nation, right? I was just talking about how we led up to our 250th anniversary this past weekend. There's a lot to celebrate out there. We had the World Cup. You know, there's a lot of patriotism. We live in a land of abundance, a lot of freedom that we have. You and I are blessed to be in this country. But there are also a lot of things that we should really recognize are unique here in this country and in the world. You know, we're a nation of people, and people are flawed and sinful, and there are flaws, even major flaws. Unfortunately, one of the shortcomings of this country is that we have legalized, or we had, abortion. Since 1973, there's been more than 65 million babies that were killed in the wombs of mothers in this country. And that atrocity really cries out for justice. And they have, you know, there have been steps towards changing that, of course. You know, Dobbs came around and overturned Roe. We all rejoice. That was a great, great day. I'll never forget that. But the irony is that ever since that decision was handed down, you thought, okay, abortions are now going to diminish. The number of abortions in our country has increased, not decreased. It has increased. And one of the people who pushed abortion in our country was a doctor by the name of Dr. Bernard Nathanson. I don't know if you know his story. He was a sinister man. And I often say, you know, the greatest saints, they start as the greatest sinners. And he devised political strategies to get people to accept abortion as necessary, including a strategy for countering the Catholic Church's teaching on the issue. You talk about spiritual warfare. You talk about darkness, true evil. His strategies worked, including for him, until, and he killed, I can't tell you how many. What ended up happening, God's grace always prevailed. I'm sure a lot of people were praying for him. He saw an abortion done as the ultrasound technology came about. And it was then that he realized the humanity of the child in the womb, the humanity of the unborn. And this man had such a radical conversion. He actually even became a Catholic, and he was baptized at St. Patrick's Cathedral in New York City back in the mid-90s, 1996, I think. He died in 2011. But I'm joined right now by Terry Beatley. She is the president and founder of Hosea Initiative, which is dedicated to bringing Dr. Nathanson's work against abortion to the masses. And wouldn't that be poetic, right? We see what has happened on the front end of this and how he, you know, threw open those doors. Be great to see how he, in the end, can help slam that door shut as well. You can find them at Hosea4U.com. That's Hosea, the number four, the word U.org. And it's good to have you with me, Terry. Good afternoon.
2: Hey, Drew, and I'm glad to be back on.
7: Yeah, I'm delighted to have you. You do great work. You really do, and I'm really happy about it. If you fill people in, not everybody knows the story of him. You know, he performed, I think, and you can correct me on this, but I thought the number was something, I mean, this is Holocaust numbers, 75,000 abortions before the man converted. I mean, those are crazy numbers. That's a stadium full of people. It's a horrific number. And I think some people say, you know, that, oh, he doesn't deserve to be honored no matter how much he changed. I couldn't disagree with that more, but to share a little bit about him, his conversion, the mercy that Dr. Nathanson was shown that was instrumental in helping women who are caught in the trap of abortion, there's a lot to get to.
2: Yeah, and again, thank you for having me on. You know, the beautiful thing about the legacy, and it's really an odyssey of Dr. Bernard Nathanson, is his legacy reveals that even the most egregious sinner who repents can receive the love and mercy of Jesus Christ. And I think it's important, obviously, for your primarily Catholic audience, you know, to remember and to recognize that there are many Catholic women in the pews who were duped by the lies of the abortion industry that Dr. Nathanson started. And his story of redemption can help those women who, and men as well, who are suffering the consequences of being directly impacted by abortion. So it's one of the most profound, I think it's the most profound Saul to Paul conversion story of the last century.
7: Yeah, I couldn't agree with you more. It's one of the greatest modern day conversions. And, you know, he came out to kind of clear the smoke, too. The deception was out there. He admitted a lot of the statistics, and the messaging used to legalize abortion was misleading. And a lot of people point also to this technology of ultrasounds as a turning point in his life, because he actually could see this unborn life be so transformative. His conversion wasn't immediate, though, right? It was a gradual one, and it took good people in his life, like Cardinal John O'Connor and so many others, to bring about his conversion. But yeah, you know, in it, did he do the movie Silent Scream too? Am I correct in that, or is that me conflating? Or did he narrate?
2: No, you're right. He did do that. Yeah, he narrated that, and he was involved. Of course, he went to his friend Dr. J. Kellinson, I think was his name. This is after Dr. Nathanson became 100% unequivocally pro-life, but before he became Catholic, so he was still a raging atheist.
7: Wow.
2: And he asked Dr. Kellinson if he would. When he was doing a 12-week abortion on a 12-week-old if he would do a video ultrasound recording. And the doctor agreed that he would. And so then afterwards, the two doctors and the nurse at that OBGYN office sat down and watched the raw video. And it caused the nurse to quit her job, Dr. Kellenson to never do another abortion. And then it sent Dr. Bernard Nathanson into deep, deep despair. Because, Drew, as you probably remember, and in the words of Dr. Nathanson, he said, what we're looking at is the silent scream of a child threatened imminently with extinction. And so when Dr. Nathanson commissioned me on December 1st, 2009, to teach America how he deceived our nation and then deliver that beautiful parting message that he left behind, this is why we're seeing God just keep moving it forward. And you're one of the key people out there who recognizes the significance of Nathanson's legacy.
7: Well, yeah, I love it because, as I said, I really do believe in mercy is God's greatest attribute. No mind, human or angelic, will ever be able to fathom it through all eternity. And you look at some of the greatest sinners, they have become the greatest saints. And he should be an inspiration for all of us. I think of so many wounded women and men who've lost their children through abortion. And I always want to remind them that God's mercy is there for you. I mean, it's so hard to forgive yourself, but God will forgive you. And his mercy, your sin, the worst sin of your life is but a drop in the ocean of his mercy. And if you have not reconciled with God, I encourage you to do that. And there's some great organizations out there that can also help you if this is a struggle. But know that God's mercy is there for you. And he loves you, and it was a mistake. And I'm sure many people do this really for the wrong reasons. That's why I'm so grateful for what Mercy for Life Initiative is doing, and that's why I want to bring you on, because you focus on prayer rather than politics. And I want to talk about why prayer is such an essential part of building a culture of life, because you're doing something else that's going to be profound. As a gift for our 250th anniversary to the country, and you want to gift to 250 churches across the nation to pray on October 11th, in a spirit of reparation, right, or repentance for the sin of abortion. What's that all about? Why that date? That's far off, but tell me what you're doing spiritually to bring about the end of this and to bring about healing.
2: I sure will. And I'm a Catholic revert. I just want to share this I know how Protestants look at abortion, and thank God I found my way back home into the Catholic Church. So I proclaim I'm a Catholic revert. So my team, especially Claire Ruff and I, we were talking about, and actually she posed the most important question, what do you gift a nation on its 250th anniversary of freedom and independence? You know, is it just beer, barbecue, and burgers and all that? Or is it something more? And what does our country need? And what we both came up with is God's unfathomable mercy is what our nation needs for our offenses against God's gift of human life, that sacredness of human life. And so we don't need more politics. We don't need another $1 billion being sent into, pro-life politics. What we need is redemption. What we need is God's mercy. And so we're like, you know what? The recipe is right there, Drew, in 2 Chronicles 7:14. If my people who are called by my name would humble themselves, repent, turn from their wicked ways, then I, God, will hear from heaven, forgive their sins, and heal their land. And I bet everybody listening on your show today, we're all in agreement, our land needs healing. But we've forgotten about the silent screams that Dr. Nathanson said, wake up to. So when I went to New York to interview him on December 1st, 2009, which now seems like such an incredibly long time ago, but God's got his perfect timeline for all of this. At the end of the interview, I said, Dr. Nathanson, if you have a message for America, and if you tell me what it is, I'll deliver it across our nation until it becomes common knowledge. And that's what he wanted people to know, is how he deceived our nation, but then also to return to love. I mean, his parting message was, teach a strategy of how he deceived America, and then tell our nation that the co-founder of NARAL, which is a big pro-abortion pact, says to love one another. Abortion is not love. Stop the killing. The world needs more love. And I'm all about love now. So on October 11th, our goal is to have, in not just like just a little tiny prayer about let's, you know, end abortion and we're sorry, God, for abortion. No, it's a very focused, it's hyper-focused, 250, at minimum, 250 masses across the nation, all 50 states included, and we'll soon have an interactive map on the website. So if you're the first church in Ohio or the first church in, you know, Massachusetts or Wisconsin, you know, you'll be plugged in there. And so our goal is to have this united day of 50 different states, to minimum 250 masses of repentance, prayer, and hope for America. And some of the focus of the prayer, I'd like to actually read this right off the website, which people can find, by the way. Do you mind if I give that?
7: Yeah, go ahead, please.
2: Sure. It's Hosea, like the book in the Bible, H-O-S-E-A, the number 4YOU.org, and then / Mercy for Life. Well, if you make it to the website, you'll see the little sublink up top. But some of the prayer, Drew, would be for enlightenment and conversion, to pray that all hearts and minds will be open to God's truth, that it's a baby, and there's a better way than killing a child, right? And then second, repentance and forgiveness, where we can pray fervently to seek God's forgiveness for our apathy. I mean, we have

0: minus 1500, which was virtual during the COVID years. And these children are so excited to learn the conversion story of Dr. Nathanson from deceit to divine mercy. But anyway, so repentance, forgiveness. Third would be reparation for the loss of the unborn, nationwide supplication for reparation. And then fourth, healing and restoration. This is what we found over the years, and I know you can relate to this because you lead the nation in divine mercy, Nathanson's, when people learn that the father of the abortion industry became pro-life, and that was as an atheist, and then later, he was so remorseful, he didn't know what to do with all of this remorse and guilt, and then thank God that a priest came into his life and for 5 years gave him spiritual guidance, and you're right, it was December 8, 1996.
1: Terry, we only have a few minutes left, and I don't want to run out of time because I really want to make sure that we tell people what they can do spiritually here too, right? You want to have on this day, I mean, as Catholics, I would suggest Mass, right? You have a holy Mass offered. What do you ask? What's the call to action for people to help during this 250th year in which we celebrate our great nation? And we'll try to assuage and atone for one of the great scourges, one of the great sins of this nation.
0: Yes, sir. Well, first would be go to our website and get your church registered. And we have all the downloadables there. You can print out the letter to your pastor. You can just put your name in there, give us your contact information, say that you're interested in this and you're going to take this information to your pastor. Then get back in touch with us when your church is registered. Download all of the information, share it with friends, family, share it with people at other churches, get other churches registered. And also, we have what's called fact-check booklets. It's this little 4x6-inch, 44-page booklet about the about Dr. Nathanson. We knew not everybody would read the big book, but we made this small little booklet. And I mean, golly, over the years, it's probably been, pushing 100,000 that have already been distributed. Ideally, every church would get at least a case to equip. It's 200 in a case to equip at least one per family. And so they have this tool. They make sure their children learn the story, as they grow up. And so between getting your church registered, introduce it to your pastor. And then once the pastor gives a big thumbs up, get your church registered online. And you can email us any questions.
1: Great.
0: Get the fact check booklets. Yeah.
1: Terry,
0: we're looking forward to being in touch.
1: I got to leave it right there. We'll talk about it again at some point in the future as we get closer. But I would suggest people check it out. The website, again, is Hosea, the number 4, the word you.org. We'll put a link for it in our show notes, of course. And, please go ahead and have those masses offered. And let's do this. What an incredible day to ask God's grace and mercy to come upon our nation. The great saints understood the power of Mass. There was nothing like it. Colby used to visit the Blessed Sacrament 10 times a day. And Padre Pio said, 1,000 years of enjoying human glory is not even worth an hour spent communing with Jesus in the Blessed Sacrament. There's a power there. You're at a place where Christ conquered sin, and he did it for you and for me and for all of us. I've got a short pause. When we come back, we'll pray the chapel together. Stay with me.
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4: 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President Trump says the Iran war has been a huge military success for the U.S. Trump telling reporters at a NATO summit in Turkey the number one goal was for Iran to not have a nuclear weapon and believes that's been achieved. If you buy any produce that says pre-washed, wash it again just to be safe. Infectious disease specialist Dr. Aileen Marty says Florida has confirmed now 36 cases of a stomach parasite causing explosive diarrhea, with 5 in Broward, 3 in Miami-Dade, and 1 in Palm Beach.
5: Right now, we're trying to identify exactly which foods are causing this particular outbreak, and we still don't know. So for right now, be careful of everything that you're consuming. But the reason we're seeing so many cases right now is that

0: fecal material has infected foods that people are eating.
1: The parasite is usually linked to fresh produce like lettuce, berries, and green onions. The CDC says a surge in cases is now spreading to at least 18 states. The Little Sisters of the Poor continued their 15-year legal battle for religious freedom as their counsel delivered oral arguments to a federal appellate court on July 7th. The case centers on opposition to the Obama-era contraception mandate under the Affordable Care Act. Despite two prior Supreme Court victories protecting their right to exemptions, attorneys general from Pennsylvania and New Jersey are challenging the federal protections. And in sports, another full day of Major League Baseball action is set for today, starting with San Francisco against the Giants and Toronto Blue Jays. Three teams will try to continue their winning streaks to five games tonight. The Miami Marlins host the Seattle Mariners, the Boston Red Sox visit the Chicago White Sox, and the Milwaukee Brewers are in St. Louis to face the Cardinals. Keeping you connected with the church and the world 24 hours a day and on the web at relevantradio.com. I'm Brooke Taylor, and this is Listener Supported Relevant Radio.
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5: Well, good afternoon and welcome.
6: It's great to be here with you today. Thank you so much for
5: spending some time with me this afternoon, and especially for praying. If you want to join us in the studio, I'll give you the numbers. Phones, I tell you this every day. It's like a broken record saying this. They fill up instantly, okay? So there are probably a couple lines open right now as we start, but they'll get filled. If you want to get in, you want to share your intention on the air, you want to have others hear it and pray for you, it's 888-914-9149. 888-914-9149. Of course, Nick is on all of our social media, and you can go ahead and hit him on our X account by sending him a post at Drew Mariani Show. At Drew Mariani Show. I want to put a plug into it. A lot of people have joined my text group. I just had a meeting with the network because one of the things I do not want to do is bother you with too many texts, right? I haven't sent any yet. You might get one a month from me, but when you do, it should be, I hope, important or at least personal, something that will benefit you. If you've not signed up yet, text my name, Drew, to the number 914-914. So just open your phone, go to 914-914, put the word Drew in the message field, send it off. You'll be automatically included. You'll get first notice and access to anything that I do, whether it's a new book or maybe it's novena that's starting, or you know, maybe I'm just going to ask you for prayer one day, but it'll be a way for us to kind of communicate and just kind of have a touch point, okay? So check that out. If you haven't joined it, please do that. Hey, I got some sad news today, and I want to share that with you as well. My my colleague, one of my great prayer partners here on the network, Liz Simutis, is here for her last day. She's been praying with us, and I often say that this woman has unbelievable force in the power of her prayer. We've had so many miracles answered, especially through her prayers. I mean, her daughter had a skin condition. Her son had a hearing problem. I mean, we saw some really big miracles. And of course, she prayed with us on air, where we've also seen that manifest in many ways. So I would say, Liz, great to have you with us today. Thank you for coming in today. I know it's your last day. How are things going for
7: you? Yeah, good. It's just such an honor to be here with you today and be with all our prayer warriors. And I've been reflecting on my time with you and how much I've learned and how much I've learned from all the prayers. And I just want to say that praying the chaplet with you has really opened my eyes through the Holy Spirit to really appreciate the dignity of our human family. Mm. Being able to pray with all of you and all of your heartfelt prayers and your concerns and your anxieties and your goals and your dreams really allowed me to pull back the veil of my own preconceived notions and judgments and prejudices. And I'm so grateful for that. In addition to that, I want to encourage everybody, by continuing to pray this chaplet with you, I do think you learn that anything is possible. And when it happens differently, it doesn't mean that it's bad. Mm-hmm. It just means that it's God's will. For instance, my son had a seizure. He, you know, recovered from that. He got tested again, was fine. We took him off his medication, and a week ago he had a seizure. Oh, God has a plan in that. That was very hard for him. It's very hard for us. But in a way, I'm like, he's saving him from something. Oh, yeah. This is all about getting to heaven. Yeah,
5: for sure.
7: So I just want to thank everybody for praying with me, praying for me. And I'm so grateful for everybody and you. I've learned so much from you.
5: That's sweet.
7: Yeah.
5: It really is.
7: So,
5: how you doing? Change is always hard,
7: yeah.
5: Right? I mean, transition is hard,
7: yeah.
5: But it's good. I mean, yeah. God's got a plan.
7: This is the mission to be in, and I think that's the hardest.
5: I know. I really love what Relevant does. It's
7: I had a little bit of a Eucharistic miracle because one time I was in adoration praying for all of our prayer intentions, for all the prayer intentions that come in, and I just looked at Jesus and I said, I'm here because I love you. This is hard, but I'm here because I love you.
5: Great prayer.
7: And he... somehow the Holy Spirit spoke to me and said, you're here because I love you.
5: Wow.
7: And I thought, you know what? Wow, this is Relevant Radio. This is who we are here. And I just encourage everybody to continue to be part of this mission and bring people into this mission because this is the real deal. The people we work with every day, Madeline, Helen, Kelly, Mary Beth, Garen, Doug is in the corner, yeah. Doug Hinderer. I could go on. Christian, Lana, like all these people, everything we do, it's the real deal. You know, Nick, this team, Tom, yeah. Patrick, like I could go on for like 70 people.
5: Yeah, we're going to miss you.
7: It's such a blessing.
5: It is. It's a great organization. Mm-hmm. It's the real deal. It's all mission driven.
7: Mm-hmm.
5: And the fruit of it's off the charts. I think God raised it up. It went through some difficult times in the very beginning, but now we're the third largest radio network in the entire United States. It's secular and religious, and we're winning souls and bringing truth and planting good seeds and praying together as a family. So,
7: yeah, and I'm grateful really to stuff. Father Rocky for hiring me 3 years ago. Well, and actually, the 17th of this month will be 3 years.
5: Oh, my gosh. Well, you don't know how the door turns.
7: Yeah.
5: I mean, it sometimes revolves. I've seen many people leave and come back or have other avenues of service for Relevant.
7: Right.
5: So I know God's got a mission for you in the days ahead.
7: Thank you.
5: And when that happens, great things follow.
7: So continue to pray for my family as we take on this new journey.
5: It's going to be a busy year for
7: us. God will provide for us. And I told Nick I'm going to have to come up with an alias and call in on a regular basis because I'll be listening every day.
5: Well, call anytime. You can still pray with us remotely.
7: I will.
5: It'd be great to have you join us for the chapel. Let's pray. Thanks. Any particular intentions other than your move?
7: Yeah, I want you to get well. I want complete healing because you need to be tip-top form because we need you to continue this mission.
5: I'm getting better every day. Crutches are in the corner.
7: Yeah. And then just peace and harmony and safety for my family as we make this transition to try to get everybody centralized because I really want a life with my children close.
5: Well, it's great.
7: Yeah.
5: You do a wonderful job. Let's pray for you.
7: Thanks.
5: Let's offer the chaplet for Liz and her family, for those in transition, for new opportunities, right? For new beginnings. Life is a mission. God gives us many of them. You know, sometimes you conclude one and the Lord prepares for another. And I think maybe that's what's going on with you too. I've noticed in my own life, I've had careers that I've loved and never wanted to depart from. And the Lord strips you, shuts doors, but he always leads you somewhere else where there's greater grace, more fulfillment, where you're going to come into the life of someone else. You're going to plant those seeds and God's going to use you. So
7: thank you.
5: I'm excited to have had you here and I look forward to us in the future. Liz, I know you'll be here. Let's pray right now and we'll pray for all of you. I know a lot of people are on hold. The phones are full. Nick's on social media at Drew Mariani Show. In the name of the Father and of the Son and of the Holy Spirit.
7: Amen.
5: You expired, Jesus, but the source of life gushed forth for souls and the ocean of mercy opened up for the whole world. O font of life, unfathomable divine mercy, envelop the whole world and empty yourself out upon us. O blood and water, which gushed forth from the heart of Jesus as a fountain of mercy for us.
7: I trust in you.
5: O blood and water, which gushed forth from the heart of Jesus as a fountain of mercy for us.
7: I trust in you.
5: O blood and water, which gushed forth from the heart of Jesus as a fountain of mercy for us.
7: I trust in you.
5: Our Father who art in heaven, hallowed be thy name. Thy kingdom come, thy will be done on earth as it is in heaven.
7: Give us this day our daily bread, and forgive us our trespasses as we forgive those who trespass against us. And lead us not into temptation, but deliver us from evil. Amen.
5: Hail Mary, full of grace, the Lord is with thee. Blessed art thou among women, and blessed is the fruit of thy womb, Jesus.
7: Holy Mary, Mother of God, pray for us sinners, now and at the hour of our death. Amen.
5: And I believe in God, the Father Almighty, the Creator of heaven and earth, and in Jesus Christ, his only Son, our Lord, who was conceived by the Holy Spirit and was born of the Virgin Mary. He suffered under Pontius Pilate, was crucified, died, and was buried. He descended into hell on the third day. He rose again from the dead. He ascended into heaven and is seated at the right hand of God the Father Almighty. From there he shall come to judge the living and the dead.
7: I believe in the Holy Spirit, the Holy Catholic Church, the communion of saints, the forgiveness of sins, the resurrection of the body, and life everlasting. Amen.
5: Yeah, let's go to Buda, Texas next. Gracie, good afternoon.
8: Good afternoon, Drew. Thank you so much for taking my call. I would like to pray for my friend Osio, who is battling lymphatic lymphoma. We're asking for a miraculous healing for her. For my oldest daughter, who is beginning a new job in a few weeks, that things go well. For one of my other daughters, who has a third job interview, and for her to return to the Catholic Church. For my youngest daughter, who's having trouble with depression, for healing and the healing of her broken foot, because she's going to begin band camp in a couple of weeks. Yeah. Also, my 95-year-old mother is going to Mexico next week, and she's going to be traveling with my oldest daughter, and I just want to pray for both of them that things go well and that she just enjoys this trip. And for my surgery that's coming up this Friday, it's not an emergency surgery. It's just a surgery to take out a lipoma that's causing pain to my right leg.
5: Okay. Well, look, let's do this. First of all, thank you for calling. Yeah, I know you have a ton of intentions. Mm-hmm. Beautiful. We'll pray for them all. I'm glad you got through. I want to pray for you in a particular way. You got a lot going on in your family. So we'll ask God for his mercy today. And I think, is it Buddha or it's Buddha? How do you say your
8: It's Buddha.
5: Buddha.
8: It's Buddha.
5: Yeah, there's a man in Buddha, and Alfredo, if you're listening, because I've been there, and I recognized the name when I saw it, he's also battling cancer. He had a bout with it, and I want to lift him up, too. I'm going to add him for all those of you in Buddha, Texas. Hey, Gracie, let's pray right now.
8: Wonderful.
5: We'll bring it to the Lord, okay?
8: Thank you.
5: We'll pray for those with lymphoma in a particular way or cancer. It's a heavy fight. You know, and I know there's a lot of fatigue of anyone who's struggling physically or, with health issues right now. But, you know, I just want to say it, and I don't say it enough, or I probably say it already, I probably say it too much, but, the Lord's mercy is greater than cancer, right? A lot of when we get a cancer diagnosis, we think that's it, right? The divine physician sees every cell and every scan and every moment of weariness, and he walks with you, and he can heal in an instant. He can, and I've seen miracles. I've seen cancerous tumors disappear. I don't know what the Lord has in store. Let's ask for the grace to carry the crosses that we have. We'll pray for conversion. We'll pray for the elderly. We'll pray for everything that Gracie just voiced. And we turn to the Lord. Eternal Father, we offer you the body, blood, soul, and divinity of your dearly beloved Son, our Lord Jesus Christ.
7: In atonement for our sins and those of the whole world.
5: For the sake of his sorrowful passion.
7: Have mercy on us and on the whole world.
5: For the sake of his sorrowful passion.
7: Have mercy on us and on the whole world.
5: For the sake of his sorrowful passion.
7: Have mercy on us and on the whole world.
5: For the sake of his sorrowful passion.
7: Have mercy on us and on the whole world.
5: For the sake of his sorrowful passion.
7: Have mercy on us and on the whole world.
5: For the sake of his sorrowful passion.
7: Have mercy on us and on the whole world.
5: For the sake of his sorrowful passion.
7: Have mercy on us and on the whole world.
5: For the sake of his sorrowful passion.
7: Have mercy on us and on the whole world.
5: For the sake of his sorrowful passion.
7: Have mercy on us and on the whole world.
5: For the sake of his sorrowful passion.
7: Have mercy on us and on the whole world.
5: All right, let's take our next call. Nelda is listening to us in Maryland. Hey, Nelda, good afternoon.
9: Yes. Hi. Good afternoon, Drew. Thank you so much for taking my call. I'm calling with a price report. Last Wednesday, I called because my daughter, who's been in the medical field, and she's been working for the same office for like 9 years, she had an interview on last Thursday. So I called Wednesday. Now, you were not unable to take my call, but at the end of the novena, you went ahead and named called the names of the people that were on hold, and my name was called. I'm like, okay, this is a sign. So she got the call, and she went to the interview, and on Friday she got the courtesy call saying that they wanted to offer her the position. So really happy. I had also been praying to Saint Joseph, who I have a lot, you know, love and respect. So now we're just waiting for her to get the package, for her to sign and accept the offer. But I just want to let you know that,
5: praise God.
9: Yes, very much. And I love you all. You guys are so wonderful, and I pray for you, and you are just wonderful. I've learned a lot, and but you know what? I love you, but Jesus loves you more.
5: I'll take it. Hey, Nelda, thank you. Congratulations. I remember reading your intention, because my phone lines are filled with these calls, and my own son had gone through a battle just trying to get a job. He went through multiple interviews, so I'm so grateful you took time to come back and just let people know that God does hear prayers. His timing is perfect. You know, he provides for our needs. The right door opens at the right time. We just have to pray, Jesus, I trust in you, but we'll praise him now and give him thanks for the many ways he answers our prayers. Eternal Father, we offer you the body, blood, soul, and divinity of your dearly beloved Son, our Lord Jesus Christ.
7: In atonement for our sins and those of the whole world.
5: For the sake of his sorrowful passion.
7: Have mercy on us and on the whole world.
5: For the sake of his sorrowful passion.
7: Have mercy on us and on the whole world.
5: For the sake of his sorrowful passion.
7: Have mercy on us and on the whole world.
5: For the sake of his sorrowful passion.
7: Have mercy on us and on the whole world.
5: For the sake of his sorrowful passion.
7: Have mercy on us and on the whole world.
5: For the sake of his sorrowful passion.
7: Have mercy on us and on the whole world.
5: For the sake of his sorrowful passion.
7: Have mercy on us and on the whole world.
5: For the sake of his sorrowful passion.
7: Have mercy on us and on the whole world.
5: For the sake of his sorrowful passion.
7: Have mercy on us and on the whole world.
5: For the sake of his sorrowful passion.
7: Have mercy on us and on the whole world.
5: All right. Before we go to Megan, let me jump over to Nick right here with us. Nick, what's coming in?
10: Drew, Nick is praying that lab results explain what's going on with Nick's liver. Anna is praying for financial difficulties. Jamie wants to offer prayers for the four people that died in Mexico City following the World Cup celebrations. Another listener is praying for the repose of the soul of their brother who passed away yesterday. Amanda's praying for her 23-year-old son who has Asperger's, who graduated from college last December but has struggled to find a job. He needs someone to give him a chance. Rick is praying for Brian with cancer. Art is praying for marital reconciliation before a divorce. Christy is praying for a niece who's 31 weeks pregnant and was hospitalized today with concerns about her placenta and decreased movement of the baby. Finally, Kai is praying for 22-month-old grandson Ulysses, who had skull suture opening surgery at 3 months and 4 more surgeries after that, and because he had congenital glaucoma. Great news. Last week, the eye pressures were at 13 and 16, which are absolutely normal, and the shunt is now open.
5: Well, praise God for that. I want to pray for my nephew. He just had a baby this morning, too.
7: Oh.
5: So his wife did. So.
7: Do you know the name?
5: No, I don't. he was in they were in the hospital.
7: Sometimes it takes a while.
5: my sister, it's her son. I'm sure she'll tell me. I always call her when I leave the studio sometimes on the way home. I'll check in today. So I'll give God thanks for that. Megan is in Illinois. Let me let her join this decade as well. Hi, Megan. Good afternoon.
11: Hi, Drew. How are you?
5: Hey, I'm well. Thanks. Doing better.
11: Hey, Mom. I just wanted to pray for you and Dad and Hope, Nate, and John that the next chapter and the move is everything that God wills and that it all goes really smoothly and you settle in really well and then we're all together very soon. So,
5: you want to say something, Mom?
7: Thanks, Meg.
5: Aw. Meg, thanks for calling.
7: I love you, honey.
5: You know, we have to say thank you to Patrick Alock, too, who kind of set that up for you.
7: Patrick,
5: we
7: thanks.
5: Love you here, Liz. We hate to see you go.
7: Yeah.
5: Meg, thank you for that. You made the moment.
7: Thanks, Meg.
5: We'll pray for you, too, and all your intentions.
11: Love you, Mom.
7: Love you, honey.
5: Eternal Father, we offer you the body, blood, soul, and divinity of your dearly beloved Son, our Lord Jesus Christ.
7: an atonement for our sins and those of the whole world.
5: For the sake of his sorrowful passion.
7: Have mercy on us and on the whole world.
5: For the sake of his sorrowful passion.
7: Have mercy on us and on the whole world.
5: For the sake of his sorrowful passion.
7: Have mercy on us and on the whole world.
5: For the sake of his sorrowful passion.
7: Have mercy on us and on the whole world.
5: For the sake of his sorrowful passion.
7: Have mercy on us and on the whole world.
5: For the sake of his sorrowful passion.
7: Have mercy on us and on the whole world.
5: For the sake of his sorrowful passion.
7: Have mercy on us and on the whole world.
5: For the sake of his sorrowful passion.
7: Have mercy on us and on the whole world.
5: For the sake of his sorrowful passion.
7: Have mercy on us and on the whole world.
5: For the sake of his sorrowful passion.
7: Have mercy on us and on the whole world.
5: All right, let's go to Frisco, Texas. Leo, good afternoon. Thanks for joining us.
12: Thank you for taking the call, Drew. And prayers for you for continued mending.
5: Thanks.
12: Obviously, Liz's daughter already took my thunder, so I was just going to say that God's blessing on your next chapter.
7: Thanks, Frisco.
12: And I'd like to pray for my brother. Today would have been his 68th birthday, but he was shot and killed 8 years ago.
7: Oh.
12: And he wasn't active in the faith. So I'm praying that all our prayers will intercede for him at that time of judgment. And as you say, God is out of time or outside of time. And so I ask for that. For those who have experienced or been victims of serious crimes such as murder or manslaughter, and finally for the souls in purgatory, for their release and a decrease in suffering.
5: Mm. What a wonderful prayer. Leo, I'm sorry for your loss, to lose, you know, brothers. It's got to be very difficult. And what a compassionate prayer to pray for those who commit these types of crimes. We'll lift them up. You know, I often, when you're talking, I often pray for those who go before us, not only in this prayer, who may not have been right with God. God is infinitely merciful. I have such confidence in his mercy, especially for those we love. You know how much you loved your brother. He loved them even more. Divine Mercy Sunday is such a great day. There's those extraordinary promises and the plenary indulgences that we have to offer for your brother. But we'll pray right now. We'll pray that special grace is received, you know, your brother received in that moment. And, you know, we don't know what happens between this side of the veil and the next, especially for the dying. But God reaches out to a soul, and he exerts his mercy upon them. They always have free will. But his mercy, I think, prevails more times than we think. So I take comfort in those. I've had cousins and loved ones who weren't right with God either, who passed away in motorcycle accidents and other types of incidences. But I trust them to the Lord's mercy, and that's all we really can do. So hell's real. You know, consequence for sin is real, but so is God's mercy. Eternal Father, we offer you the body, blood, soul, and divinity of your dearly beloved Son, our Lord Jesus Christ.
7: In atonement for our sins and those of the whole world.
5: For the sake of his sorrowful passion.
7: Have mercy on us and on the whole world.
5: For the sake of his sorrowful passion.
7: Have mercy on us and on the whole world.
5: For the sake of his sorrowful passion.
7: Have mercy on us and on the whole world.
5: For the sake of his sorrowful passion.
7: Have mercy on us and on the whole world.
5: For the sake of his sorrowful passion.
7: Have mercy on us and on the whole world.
5: For the sake of his sorrowful passion.
7: Have mercy on us and on the whole world.
5: For the sake of his sorrowful passion.
7: Have mercy on us and on the whole world.
5: For the sake of his sorrowful passion.
7: Have mercy on us and on the whole world.
5: For the sake of his sorrowful passion.
7: Have mercy on us and on the whole world.
5: For the sake of his sorrowful passion.
7: Have mercy on us and on the whole world.
5: All right. Next call comes from Minneapolis, Minnesota. Todd, good afternoon.
13: Hey, Drew, thanks for taking my call. I just want to lift up all of those who are out there fighting for the unborn lives of babies, especially my wife. She runs an executive director of an organization in our town. I won't say where, but they've saved almost 1,000 babies in the time she's been there. And listen to this.
5: That's amazing.
13: In October, the month of abortion and recognize it, they are doing a live ultrasound at the parochial school for every student and staff there. Praise God.
5: I never heard of that.
7: That's so cool.
5: That's actually so brilliant and such a beautiful follow-up to the conversation I had with a guest right
13: earlier,
5: before the chaplet, you know, and that brought about Bernard Nathanson's conversion. If anyone didn't hear that conversation, this was the most prolific. I call him a serial killer. He killed 75,000 children in the womb. He was a
13: amazing
5: rabid atheist. But God's grace prevailed. He had a radical conversion after witnessing an ultrasound that changed his life, and he died a Catholic. He ended up converting to the Catholic faith. So I said earlier, and I say it a lot, that the greatest saints often start as the greatest sinners, and God's mercy is you know, it's incomprehensible. It's the astonishment of the angels, they say. So, Lord, I want to pray for Todd and for all these intentions in a special way. And I want to pray for an end to the culture of life in this country. You hold back your hand to justice and envelop us in your mercy, that you heal any man or woman who's been involved or complicit in any way with abortion, let me know your mercy and accept it, because I know it's there for them. And we just give you all of our needs and our wants, all of our desires, and we just submit them to you now as we pray. Eternal Father, we offer you the body, blood, soul, and divinity of your dearly beloved Son, our Lord Jesus Christ.
7: In atonement for our sins and those of the whole world.
5: For the sake of his sorrowful passion.
7: Have mercy on us and on the whole world.
5: For the sake of his sorrowful passion.
7: Have mercy on us and on the whole world.
5: For the sake of his sorrowful passion.
7: Have mercy on us and on the whole world.
5: For the sake of his sorrowful passion.
7: Have mercy on us and on the whole world.
5: For the sake of his sorrowful passion.
7: Have mercy on us and on the whole world.
5: For the sake of his sorrowful passion.
7: Have mercy on us and on the whole world.
5: For the sake of his sorrowful passion.
7: Have mercy on us and on the whole world.
5: For the sake of his sorrowful passion.
7: Have mercy on us and on the whole world.
5: For the sake of his sorrowful passion.
7: Have mercy on us and on the whole world.
5: For the sake of his sorrowful passion.
7: Have mercy on us and on the whole world.
5: Holy God, holy mighty one, holy immortal one.
7: Have mercy on us and on the whole world.
5: Holy God, holy mighty one, holy immortal one.
7: Have mercy on us and on the whole world.
5: Holy God, holy mighty one, holy immortal one.
7: Have mercy on us and on the whole world.
5: Eternal God, in whom mercy is endless and the treasury of compassion inexhaustible, please look kindly upon us and increase your mercy in us, so that in difficult moments we may not despair nor become despondent, but with great confidence submit ourselves to your holy will, which is love and mercy itself. Jesus, I trust in you. Jesus, I trust in you. Jesus, I trust in you. Our Lady, Queen of Heaven,
7: pray for us.
5: Our Lady of Champion,
7: pray for us.
5: Mother of Mercy,
7: pray for
5: us. Our Lady of Guadalupe,
7: pray for us.
5: Our Lady of Reconciler of Peoples and Nations,
7: pray for us.
5: Virgin Most Powerful,
7: pray for us.
5: Saint Joseph,
7: pray for us.
5: Saint Faustina,
7: pray for us.
5: Saint Peregrine,
7: pray for us.
5: Saint Jose Maria Escriva,
7: pray for us.
5: Saint Patrick and Saint Andrew, Saint Nicholas and Saint Elizabeth,
7: pray for us.
5: And what is Molly's name? Name? What's your baptismal name, Molly? She's our intern here.
7: Confirmation name.
5: Confirmation name. Baptismal. What's your full name?
14: Blessed Virgin Mary.
5: Blessed Virgin Mary? You took the Blessed Virgin Mary? All right.
7: That
5: our
7: works.
5: Lady, under all your titles, pray for us.
7: Pray for
5: the
7: us.
5: Father, Son, and the Holy Spirit. I like
7: Amen.
5: To invoke the patrons of those who pray with us. Nick is on the board. Patrick's on the phone. Liz is in the studio. I'm here behind the mic with you every day. So, of course, all of our angels and saints. So we've added them to the litany. Mm-hmm. Yeah, some people don't get like a... confirmation name, or some people don't even have a baptismal name. Like, I don't know if Molly is
7: but it's never too late.
5: Molly. Maybe there's a St. Molly in the offing there for you, Molly.
7: But
5: I
7: it's
5: like
7: never
5: it.
7: Too late to choose one.
5: That's right.
7: Just choose one.
5: I like
7: or
5: it.
7: Actually, they choose us.
5: That's great. So you only have a couple hours left here today. A
7: couple hours left.
5: And you're all done, huh?
7: Yeah.
5: Desk cleaned out?
7: Yep. It's all kinda,
5: how's the move? You getting ready?
7: We are ready. The house is almost empty. And
5: wow,
7: like
5: that's
7: I
5: surreal.
7: Said, we're,
5: you do that fast.
7: We're, well, that's the way we roll, I guess. I don't know. We're going to take it on.
5: Anything you want to leave those who are listening with as we wrap it up here? This is probably, well, you'll be
7: gratitude.
5: Back, I hope. So I hope you're back in studio with
7: yeah,
5: me again.
7: I hope so.
5: It'd be great to have you here. It'd be fun to pray with you again.
7: Yeah, that would be great. Really in gratitude for everyone who's written. Mm-hmm. Please keep sending your answered prayers. Keep sending in, keep listening, keep praying, because that's what drives the mission.
5: And let me thank you, too. I mean, I don't know if you know this. Liz was really responsible for that Divine Mercy book that went out, Getting Out. And she started that whole bookstore, and she just did an amazing thing. So thank you for what you did for Divine Mercy and spreading that devotion. And also for the pledge drive. She was kind of the driving force behind the organization that you hear me on the air, but you should see what goes on behind the scenes just to... Mm-hmm. To make that plea to you. I mean, it's pretty amazing. So
7: we're
5: going to miss you.
7: Thank you. I'm going to miss you too.
5: Yeah. Hey, stay with me when we come back. I want to talk to you about a powerful archangel. And we got a lot more coming up too. I would talk Taylor Swift too. Prenups. A whole lot of other stuff. So that's straight ahead. Don't go away.
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6: Well, hey, thanks for joining us. It's great to be here with you today. I do appreciate hanging out with you. What a beautiful chapel we just had. I love Liz. She was a great contributor to the network, and we're all family, right? You've got to know Liz. I know Liz, and we get to pray together every day and bump into people sometimes, and they're like, I feel like I know you. And I said, same. I pray for you. We talk together. You know, we pray together. We get to grow together. We get to learn together. I want to fill you in a little bit on St. Michael, if I could. There's a new book out, too. And I just came across my radar. One of my producers was telling me about it. And there's 12 different stories with St. Michael. I had the opportunity to travel to Italy, and I visited a place where even St. Francis of Assisi and Padre Pio thought it was so holy. Assisi didn't even go into it. He would pray outside of it. And St. Michael had come, warded off plagues there. You've seen this in Mexico. And I want to talk about St. Michael because he's powerful when it comes to spiritual warfare, when it comes to exorcism. He is powerful when it comes to disease. He's powerful in helping vanquish the evil one. And yet, we live in a time where people don't always think of the supernatural or the angelic. I was having a conversation with somebody this morning. They told me about a near-death experience they had in the hospital. They were there, and something went wrong. And they were young. She was a young woman, right? And she went under the anesthesia, and then something happened. And she says, it wasn't like I even went to sleep. Everything was crystal clear. Found myself, and this is a very common description. I had a man on, Bruce, if you're listening, I loved your story not too long ago, who shared the same account where he ended up, same thing in a hospital room, ended up dying. And he crossed to the other side, and he saw the same thing she described to me. This unbelievable, limitless field where everything radiated light. There were people there. It was just a gorgeous, gorgeous setting. She goes, and every concern and
5: worry that I had, it was gone. I felt like I was in my true state, my true home. There was a great peace. And my mother came up to me. And she says, "You know, sweetheart, it's not your time. You have to go back. God has a mission for you still." So I thought about that earlier today, and I thought about the reality of the angelic. I mean, angels are real too. Right? Heaven's real. You're going to experience, like, the choices you make on this side determine where you go in the next, right? Now, God is merciful. We can never take that for granted. We have to work on our own holiness. But I'm telling you, we should be living for eternity. We should be living for that true state in life and our true home. We should work on love and coming to be in deeper communion with God. And God makes it, he gives us these gifts. You know, when you think about the angels, they're intelligent, right? And they're powerful spiritual beings created by God. And among all of those angels stands one who captured the imagination of believers really for thousands of years. And his name's Michael. That name means who is like God. And it's not just a, you know, a battle cry. It's an angel who challenged Lucifer, right, with that very question. See, from the very beginning, there had been another voice that whispered something very different. And you know the story in Isaiah 14, right, where it says, I will send and make myself like the Most High. Satan's rebellion was rooted in pride. And Michael answered that echo. You know, he rebelled against God. I think they were given this great vision. We'll talk about it coming up. Can you imagine these angels with such incredible power, beauty, intellect? And Lucifer was the most beautiful of all the angels. Being told now you must serve humanity, that Jesus, the second person of the Trinity, is going to take on human flesh. And you will have to serve the human race. And it was so far below Lucifer, he couldn't do it. And he rebelled. He had a free will. He was put to this test. And he failed. But Lucifer echoed in the heavens, "Who is like God?" And, of course, a great battle raged, right? And it says in Revelations 12 that now war arose in heaven, and Michael and his angels fought against the dragon. And the dragon's identified as the ancient serpent, who was now called Satan, was ultimately defeated. But pride's one of the great sins. I mean, of course, the Virgin Mary, who said yes to God, was quite the antithesis, right? She's the model of humility. Whatever pride whispers to you that you do not need God, whenever you believe that you are better than your creator, whenever sin promises a freedom, right, and you reject what the church has taught, and that sin ultimately delivers slavery, you know what I'm talking about, the types of sins that enslave you, invoke St. Michael. Remember his name. Remember his humility. You know, Satan was thrown down to earth, and his angels were thrown down with him. They say a third of all the angels, a third of the stars of heaven is how they put it. That's how Christian tradition has long understood the fallen angels. Roughly a third of heaven's hosts, based on the imagery in Revelations. But Scripture doesn't present this as a mathematical number, right? It gives you a sense of what happened there. And we do battle. And Satan is real. You know, and we see St. Michael. He's appeared long before Revelations, right? In the book of Daniel, he is described as one of the chief princes and the great prince of the who has the charge of your people. He protected Israel during moments of extraordinary spiritual conflict. And, you know, of course, we honor St. Michael, right? We call upon his intercession. And I think you'd be wise to do so. The devotion of St. Michael has been vast. There is a very famous sanctuary that I was in. It's called Mount Gargano. It's in southern Italy. Maybe it's not southern. Well, it's in Italy. And tradition holds that he appeared there when there was a great, great plague. And he vanquished this plague. There's also Mont Saint-Michel rising from the sea off the coast of France. There's St. Michael's Mount in England, and pilgrims are climbing these rocky mountains. You probably have heard of these St. Michael lines. You ever heard of a ley line? There's this weird chain of shrines dedicated to St. Michael, where he is allegedly had appeared. Several famous shrines that are dedicated to him, including sites in Ireland and England and France and Italy and Greece and Israel. And if you track these things, I had a guest on one time who talked about it. She went to all seven of these. they fall in a along a striking geographic alignment. They bring you all the way back to Israel. And it really is fascinating. Some people believe that the alignment reflects divine providence. It might symbolize the sword of St. Michael stretching across Europe into the Holy Land. Others call these things ley lines. They're speculative theories that have never been scientifically demonstrated. But the true power of St. Michael is not in his geography or in his shrines. I really think if you are battling temptation, if you are battling addiction, if you are battling some sort of immorality, some weakness, some doubt, some depression, some anxiety, something spiritual, call upon him. Father Gabriel Amarth, who was he's now deceased. He was one of the most prominent exorcists in Rome. Monsignor Stephen Rossetti, who you probably have heard the name in the past. Father Chad Ripperger. These are all guys who have, noted for their ministry, and there you can read the writings. Unbelievable, just unbelievable accounts of how St. Michael has been invoked in exorcisms and has liberated. In fact, the classic movie, and I've shared this story many times with you, of The Exorcist, the true story that was done back in 1973, the movie. That demoniac was liberated in the end as a result of St. Michael. So, you know, there's a great prayer Pope Leo XIII wrote. He had a vision of a great period of time that was going to unfold in the 100 years that would follow. And, of course, he wrote the St. Michael prayer. And that's something I pray just about every day. But I'll tell you what, we'll talk about St. Michael. We come back, there's a brand new book out, right? Beautiful book. And I want to get you plugged in. You might be able to go ahead and show this also to your children. We're going to take a look at one of the most beloved figures in all the scripture, St. Michael the Archangel. If you had an encounter with him, if you have an experience or a devotion, love to hear your stories. Who is this heavenly warrior? And what does he continue? How does he continue? Maybe it's a better way of putting it, to play in the spiritual battle that surrounds you. And what can we learn by his not only his unwavering humility that I spoke about, but his courage and God's mission for him in life? We'll get into that with Father Peregrine Fletcher and more when I return. Stay with me.
0: God created something in the family dynamic and the raising of children that is a beautiful picture. It's a picture of the church. So there's an eternal representation here in this. And if we can put forward that message and help people see it and live it as an example to the culture around us, I think it goes a long way.
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2: Hi, this is Archbishop Joseph Nauman of the Archdiocese of Kansas City in Kansas. 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Remember, O most gracious Virgin Mary, that never was it known that anyone who fled to thy protection, implored thy help, or sought thy intercession was left unaided. Inspired by this confidence, I fly unto thee, O Virgin of Virgins, my Mother. To thee do I come, before thee I stand sinful and sorrowful. O Mother of the Word incarnate, despise not my petitions, but in thy mercy, hear and answer me. Amen.
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4: Well, hey, thanks for joining me. Always good to be with you today. If you're just tuning in, taking a look at the mighty Archangel Michael. I was sharing with you when we left about the vision of October 13th, which was interesting. It was exactly 33 days before the last vision in Fatima, Portugal. God has a strange way of laying things out, doesn't he? Pope Leo the 13th at the time had this unbelievable vision of this experience. He was leaving the Sistine Chapel. He heard Satan having a conversation with God, and Satan was asking for greater power, greater time, and God granted it. And you saw what happened in the 20th century, how dark and demonic that era was, because Satan thought that the world would turn against God if he had extended power. When that was over, he collapsed to the floor and he went right back to his room, and he ended up writing the St. Michael the Archangel prayer that was said after every low mass, for years as a defense against the attack of the devil against the church. With some of the changes in the liturgy after the council, the prayer was dropped. But, it's resurrecting today. I pray this prayer. My father, he'd get us ready for school in the morning, my father, my mother, and we'd always pray that prayer before we left the door, St. Michael the Archangel prayer. It's a beautiful one. My producers and I, in the morning, we pray that prayer every day. So it's part of my daily routine. I'm joined right now by a wonderful priest. Father Peregrine Fletcher is a Norbertine priest at St. Michael's Abbey in Southern California. And he and his fellow Norbertine Father Frederick Schmidt collaborated on a children's book on St. Michael, and Father actually illustrated this, and it's available at TAM Books if you want it. Might make a great gift for someone, might be good in your own spiritual library. But Father, thanks for joining me. It's a delight to have you here.
9: It's so great to be on air with you. Thank you so much for the welcome, Drew. I appreciate it.
4: Well, I appreciate the work. I love St. Michael. I've always had devotion to him. I think he's incredibly powerful. I prayed at his shrine in Mount Gargano, and now you got this book coming out. I think it's an important work for people to have. Tell us a little bit about the St. Michael the Archangel throughout the ages, maybe share some of the great stories that you guys chronicle in this book.
9: Well, sure. It's so exciting to be able to share this book with the faithful. St. Michael the Archangel is the great patron of our Norbertine Abbey in Southern California, and so all of us Norbertines, we just love St. Michael, and through history, there's been a number of Norbertine monasteries dedicated to St. Michael and placed under his care. So it's a very important devotion that we have to this great archangel. And of course, this is an expression of the church's great devotion to this archangel. And we really wanted to be able to share this story with families because I think a lot of us Catholics, we know how important St. Michael is. But his stories, we may not be able, or we may not have just studied or come across all of them. There are just so many. All Through the Ages, which is the subtitle of the book, really expresses just the expansive mission and love of St. Michael for the church and his care of the church. So we wanted to bring together all of these stories, which people may know piecemeal here or there. Maybe they don't know many of these, but we have stories from the scriptures. We have stories from the lives of the saints. We have stories of devotion to St. Michael, the prayers to St. Michael, St. Michael's feast day, certain traditions and customs on his feast day. And we just wanted it all to be bound together in one book that is geared towards children, but we're very hopeful as parents read this book to children, they'll also increase their love and devotion and just their awareness of how amazing this archangel is, how much he loves the church, which means how much he loves them individually. So this is a powerful devotion. And this book it's kind of a long book for a children's book. It's 72 pages, but we're very hopeful that parents will persevere And we broke it into three parts so that you can break at any point and pick it up the next time you want to read to your kids. But there's so much, there's so many more stories we could have added, but we really tried to pick the right ones.
4: You have, what, 12 stories in the book? Is that what I read, or 14?
9: Yes, there are. Well, there are 12 stories of the lives of the saints. Yeah. That's in the central part of the book. But before those 12 stories even launch, there's really the origin story of St. Michael, his creation, the creation of the angels, the choirs of angels. So you get a little angelology in this book for your families as well.
4: Father, let's do that. Will you do me a favor? Would you let's start with, you know, part one, two, and three, because I think it's great. Broad brush the great battle of Lucifer, but bring us back to the creation of the angels.
9: Oh, you know, sure.
4: The capabilities that they have. The rise of Lucifer, throwing a third of the angels from heaven. Bring us through those stories. Maybe we could share a few stories too coming up. But go right ahead.
9: Sure, absolutely. Well, you know, when you, it's amazing because the angels have been around since the very beginning of creation, and we know the stories, the story of creation from the scriptures. The stories of the creation of the angels, of course, is a part of the great tradition of our church, and we know that that the Lord created a whole host of angels and the angels have different ranks. We call them choirs of angels, and each rank has a different mission, a different purpose. The reality is that there is an invisible world surrounding us that we can't see, but that is so continually, constantly at work for our good, the good of all creation, and our salvation, and that very much this angelic, invisible world cares about us. So the angels were created with this mission, in these choirs, with these ranks, and of course the archangels were created as one of those choirs of angels, and of course the angels are tested. And Lucifer and a whole host of unfortunate angels want to rise higher than the Lord. This, of course, is the story of the angels, but this is also the story of mankind. There's a reflection of the fall of man and the fall of the angels, and vice versa. So it seems like whether you're created human or you're created an angel, there's going to be a trial and a test. Our test as human beings is ongoing. Thanks be to God. We're much weaker than angels in many ways, but we have one benefit, that we have a life to convert, and our daily conversion is a process of our coming to the Lord. And in any case, St. Michael rises up as a defender of heaven. Against the satanic forces which are arising against God. And we see that the story of St. Michael's defending of heaven becomes then the story of his defense of the earth and the church. And so he's this great defender since the very, very beginning of time. God, in the scriptures, as the scriptures unfold, we see that Michael is placed in charge of God's people, Israel, and he has given a special place to protect them, to love them, to care for them. And as God's people of Israel travels to the promised land, we see salvation history unfold, and we see that the people of Israel eventually becomes the church and the new Israel. St. Michael continues his protection over heaven and earth and the church of God, the new Israel. So we see St. Michael, especially recounted in the prophet Isaiah. We see St. Michael in some hidden kind of spots, like in the New Testament, the very short letter of St. Jude, where St. Michael is depicted as coming and defending the body of Moses, which was being sought after by Satan. It's a not well-known scriptural story, but it's there tucked away in the New Testament of all places. So we wove those texts together in this book with the hopes that people can see the thread that goes through all of these isolated stories, and we see the thread of divine charity that unites all these stories of St. Michael. And then that opens up. That's part one of the book. The second part of the book goes into these stories of these lovely stories of the saints that Father Frederick and I discovered as we were studying the life of St. Michael. And there's so many more than these 12, but you have saints like St. Patrick, who receives the angelic vision and protection of St. Michael. But not many know that St. Patrick had this divine, this encounter with this angelic spirit. There's also St. Joan of Arc, who much, much more famously is connected with St. Michael, who was guided by St. Michael's care.
4: Yeah, it's fascinating. Let me grab a call or two for you here, too, before we get too close to my break here. And I love what you're saying, because as you go through this, we see Scripture portray Michael both as a warrior in heaven, but also a protector. You know, we see him in so many different ways. And I love these encounters with the saints, too. I want you to share a few of those stories. But Jerry's in Madison, Wisconsin, has a question for you about the St. Michael prayer. Jerry, good afternoon.
7: Hi, thanks for taking my call. Love the fact that you're putting this book together. How come we don't end this prayer, like, in the name of Jesus, like we end so many of our other prayers?
9: Okay. Oh, well, that's such a good question. And I think so much of this just has to do with the insight or the inspiration of the Pope. And I think when the Pope is teaching us from the chair of St. Peter, when he's sharing with us from his authority, we know

0: The prayer, we sometimes call them the opening prayer at Mass. And those are very explicit, and those have a kind of formula. You know, we know that those are going to end, through Christ our Lord, in a way that we it's a kind of comforting, reliable approach. But we know that even if a prayer doesn't have that explicit mention in the name Jesus, if it's coming from our Holy Church, we know that it really is there in a more implicit way.
1: Jerry, thanks so much for that call. I do appreciate it. Father, I'm going to take a break in a minute. I don't have any time. I'd love to carry you over and share a few more of these incredible stories. But you mentioned St. Patrick. I have a devotion to him. I didn't know that St. Michael appear to him. I know there's a shrine dedicated to him there. I was talking about these ley lines, all these different shrines that seem to lead from Israel, across Europe, where he's manifested. I was even at a shrine in Mexico where there was another disease or plague where St. Michael came and there was this miraculous breaking of the plague, and we saw that in some other places around the world as well. What do you know about these ley lines and these shrines? I think you also write about the St. Michel, right? The shrine in France.
0: Yes. Well, firstly, your very good question about St. Patrick is also connected to these miraculous shrines where St. Michael has appeared. There's a part in the book that we really wanted to share, which is just this amazing reality of the shrine to St. Michael. There are seven shrines of St. Michael stretching all the way from Ireland to Israel, which are, when you look on a map, they're in a perfect straight line. And this wasn't planned. This is just over history, the faithful, inspired by their devotion to St. Michael or by St. Michael himself, built these shrines. And it becomes what we know as St. Michael's sword or St. Michael's line. And you can find it on any map. One of the places is actually in Ireland. It's called Skellig Michael, which means the St. Michael's rock. And this is where St. Patrick, who was driving out the demons from Ireland, recognized St. Michael high above the top of this rock, assisting him. And there are some traditions that say St. Michael even left his sword there on the rock. But this rock is still there, and you can go there today along with all of these beautiful places.
1: Father, hold the thought. I'm going to bring you back right after this break, okay? We'll let people know how they can get this book. We'll talk a little bit more. St. Michael's huge in spiritual warfare. What's your take on that? So stay with me. Back right after this.
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4: 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President Trump says the ceasefire with Tehran is over. He spoke about it today at the NATO summit following the latest U.S. military strike against Iran.
5: We said, go and do your funeral stuff. And instead of that, they start shooting rockets at ships yesterday. And so we hit him very hard last night.
4: Trump adding that more strikes on Iran may happen tonight. Meanwhile, the president had some kind words for Ukrainian President Volodymyr Zelensky as they met today in Turkey.
5: He's done an amazing job. Look, he's been very effective. Now he's had the best equipment because he's had our equipment. And you have a lot of brave people that are using that equipment.
4: The ongoing Russia-Ukraine war has been in sharp focus during the gathering. Today's meeting between Trump and Zelensky came just hours after a deadly Russian attack on the capital of Ukraine. Pope Leo XIV is calling on the world to confront the misuse of artificial intelligence and protect human dignity. In a message read today at the AI for Good Global Summit in Geneva, the Pope, drawing on his recent encyclical Magnifica Humanitas, urged ongoing dialogue on AI while stressing the need to address its ethical risks. The Vatican also highlighting the importance of stronger human oversight over autonomous AI systems. And the number of cancer cases is expected to surge in coming decades. Scott Pringle has the story.
6: More than 20 million people were diagnosed with cancer in 2024 worldwide, and the World Health Organization is predicting that annual number will be about 35

0: 5 million by year 2050. The prediction report notes that essential cancer medicines remain out of reach for many. Dr. Elisa Bete-Widerpass with WHO says they're seeing reductions in some cancer rates in countries that have implemented prevention policies, but she says progress has been too slow.
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8: You know, prenups are generally unfair. They're not supposed to be. If it was going to be fair, why have one? Just go to court. You're trying to preserve the disparity. 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So the question is, it's a balance. Make sure that the poorer spouse, the less income spouse, has enough to not be motivated to go to court to try to get more. Make sure that they're going to be okay. And the wealthier spouse, make sure that they're generous enough, not just because it's the right thing to do, but to show their love and to show I'm not in it just to be selfish. And so it's a balance of a negotiation, but it's really hard.
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9: That was celebrity divorce lawyer Randall Kessler on the complexities of prenuptial agreements. I don't know if you've heard about Taylor Swift and Travis Kelce and the prenup he signed, supposedly airtight. I think it's 40 pages long. We're going to talk about that coming up, what the church teaches regarding prenuptial agreements. Can you sign one? Is it a good idea? Is it a bad idea? We'll take a look at that and so much more coming up in a few moments. Doug Hinder is going to be stopping by too. If you're just joining me, though, we were talking about a new book that's out. I do want to get you plugged into it. I hope you will check it out. It's written by a Norbertine priest, Father Frederick Schmidt. It's collaborated on by Father Peregrine, who joins me today. It's a beautiful children's book, but it's got layers. It really does. And it's a great book, and it looks at St. Michael the Archangel. And we talked about his presence in Scripture and throughout the world. Of course, you know, we have remarkable chapters in this book that unfold during the Hundred Year War, where a young peasant girl like Joan of Arc was only 13 years old, and she heard a voice unlike any she'd ever heard. Of course, it was St. Michael, you know, accompanied by St. Catherine of Alexandria and St. Margaret, and Michael encouraged her to remain pure and to trust God and undertake what was an impossible mission and help save France. Can you imagine that? Young girl, she would lead these armies, and you know how her story ended. She was burned at a stake. But, you know, he's just one of the many, many stories. It's a fascinating new book. It's called St. Michael the Archangel Through the Ages, and it traces his story through Scripture and the saints and the ancient traditions. And as I said, Father Peregrine joins us today. And, Father, one other aspect here I'll just hit on for a moment. I mean, there's a lot of stories that are in that book, like St. Michael, like Joan of Arc and St. Patrick. Spiritual warfare. I want to talk to you about that for a moment. You know, I've spoken to a lot of different exorcists, and I've shared on the air many times that, you know, especially the movie The Exorcist, the book that was, the movie was released in 73. If you read the true story, it wasn't about a girl. It was about a young boy who became possessed because his aunt introduced him to the Ouija board, and that demonic possession just got totally out of control. And many people know the story of it, but what they don't know is that in the end, when he was finally liberated, they heard this boom. They heard this loud boom that rattled all throughout the hospital where this young boy was. And apparently he had seen St. Michael. St. Michael came and liberated the demoniac, Satan, from this kid at that time. But we also know there's a very powerful prayer that after Leo XIII in 1884, you know, witnessed this vision or had this experience, I should say, where he heard, you know, Satan wanting more power and time and what would fall in the days ahead. So Pope Leo XIII immediately went back to his room and he wrote that St. Michael the Archangel prayer that we all know used to be said before the low mass. That's no longer said. I'd love your perspective on the power of that prayer, how important St. Michael is, especially if we're suffering spiritual warfare right now, battling addictions, there's discord in the family, there's anger, there's fear, there's whatever. What role does he play today? And what role does he play in the church? Because I think it was a tragedy. This is me personally. I'm not throwing stones at the church. I just think it's such a beautiful prayer to pray at the end of Mass. And, you know, it could still be done. I know some churches do it, but to take it away, I don't totally understand that. But give me your perspective.
10: Sure. And I think you're really onto something there, Drew. I mean, look, if we understand spiritual warfare and we look at where St. Michael stands in this warfare, I mean, look at the beginning. I mean, we already talked about the fall of Lucifer and who was responsible for that? Who was the one that God raised up and gave him his name as this great defender of heaven and this great and powerful warrior? This, of course, is St. Michael. And this is the very beginning of all spiritual warfare. Begins Michael versus Satan. Now, also, look to the end. We were there at the beginning, but we look to the end, and you open up the book of Revelation, and who is there? We look up to the heavens, and we see this great battle occurring, and of course, we know Our Lady is there. We see her as this great, as the great woman of the apocalypse. You know, and she is clothed with this cosmic armor with the sun and the moon and the stars. And who is there with her? Of course, it's St. Michael. It's St. Michael who is the one who is given the power to overthrow the dragon, who is Satan. So the reality is, look at the bookends. St. Michael's there at the beginning of spiritual warfare. He will be there at the end of spiritual warfare. How on earth can we expect to fight the good fight and the spiritual warfare of our lives without St. Michael? So the church, through the inspiration of Pope Leo XIII, gave us all a weapon, a great prayer sanctioned by the church, given to us by our Holy Father, the successor of St. Peter and the apostles. So this is a powerful prayer, and you can ask any exorcist, and they will all tell you, if they're really a serious exorcist and they're really doing this work, they will all tell you, St. Michael the Archangel, he's there. He's present. He knows the enemy. And he's there to continue the fight, to continue the victory, because we know we're victorious in the end. We don't need to fear. We do not need to fear. That is the constant words of our Savior in the Gospels. And he gives us so many resources not to fear. And one of them is this angelic protector that he gave us in the scriptures, who is present to us in our daily battles. And so we can, if you're in a parish that prays the St. Michael prayer, we pray it every day after our Mass at the Abbey. If you're not, then number one, you can always pray it privately. Do not hesitate. It's a beautiful thing, even if you're praying it in the silence of your heart. But you can also ask your pastor, you know, maybe, Father, could we begin this devotion again without, you know, maybe sounding accusatory or right. Just recognizing, yeah, this fell through the cracks. Can we begin again this beautiful devotion of prayer?
9: I love it. Let me take a call or two, and we'll go to Philadelphia first. Marie, good afternoon. You are on with Father Peregrine Fletcher. Welcome.
11: Hi. I just want to let you know that I've been practicing the St. Michael's Lent for the last 2 years. I've just found out about it 2 years ago. It starts August 15th, and it ends on his feast day.
9: Right.
11: It's like you say the chaplet every day, you give something up, you invoke St. Michael every, you know, during Mass, and it's just a great devotion, and I don't think too many people know about it.
9: I love it. Father, are you familiar with it, the St. Michael's Lent?
10: Sure. Oh, yes. And I think it's so wonderful that you brought that up. And we're seeing a resurgence in the in this beautiful seasonal devotion, one that was, I think, made most known by St. Francis of Assisi, who loved St. Michael. He's one of the host of saints whose devotion to St. Michael was very prominent and very powerful in their lives. And so he began himself this great and beautiful devotion of St. Michael's Lent, a season of intensified prayer and fasting, special devotions like the chaplet to St. Michael that your caller just very helpfully mentioned. With the beautiful, another beautiful devotion that you can take up as well. So St. Michael's Lent, look it up, and you'll find all kinds of information on how you can practice that yourself.
9: Well, thank you very much for your call. Father, I only have a minute or two left. Let me just ask, where can people get the book? And, you know, I know this is targeted more to a little bit of a younger audience, but I think anyone who reads it to their children who will go ahead and read it themselves, I think they'll find a lot of education on this powerful archangel. So where can you get the book, and what's the best way to get a hold of it?
10: Sure. Well, it's published by Tan Books. And so if you go to tanbooks.com, you'll be able to find it. A quick Google search will help you find it on many other sites. You can find it basically online where books are sold. You can ask for it at your local Catholic bookstore. That's always a great idea. But it's easily discovered online, and our hope is that it really helps all of your families really embrace this wonderful, powerful saint who has been watching over you, even when you might not have realized it. And the more attention we can draw to him and our families, the better off we are.
9: Well, Father, I'm very grateful for you. Thank you. The book is called St. Michael the Archangel Through the Ages, and you can get it at tanbooks.com. Let's do this again, Father. I always enjoy our conversations together. Thanks for being here.
10: Likewise. God bless you and bless all of your listeners.
9: Thank you. Pray for us too, Father, if you would.
10: You got it.
9: All right, you got it. That's Father Peregrine Fletcher. Again, the book, tanbooks.com, St. Michael the Archangel Throughout the Ages. Yeah, I want to talk to you now. I'm going to change gears. Doug Hinder is going to be stopping by here in a minute, but I want to talk a little bit about Taylor Swift and Kelce Travis. Travis Kelce. And Nick, I want you to stay on me. If I do that again, make sure I correct myself. I do it all the time for some reason. Something was really interesting about this whole encounter. I understand it. Taylor's very wealthy. Well, he is too. But you know, this looked like a Hollywood screenplay, right? One of the world's biggest movie stars marries one of football's biggest names. The dresses, the celebrities, the romance, the headlines, everything. Everything seems like a fairy tale. But what happens when billions of dollars in global fame are involved? That's another story. When we come back, I got to take a break. Doug Hinder is going to join me. We'll talk a little bit about Taylor and Travis, and we'll take a look at this prenup. There's some weird stuff in it. $20 million infidelity clause. Some reports have repeated claims of that, although none of the details have supposedly been independently verified. But we'll talk about what's in it. We'll talk about this. Where do we stand on it? Doug's a marital therapist. And you know, do you go into a marriage like this, or does that create an impediment? And maybe you kind of wish you did. We'll talk to him, and we'll take your calls too. So feel free to join us. 888-914-9149. Stay with me.
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23: Neither, and I say neither, either.
2: Well, thanks for joining me. What do you make of Taylor Swift and Travis Kelce's wedding last Friday in New York? Right? Streets got closed down. Businesses were losing money. Guests had to sign non-disclosure agreements. Writing a booklet of your own vows, having a comedian marry you. It was kind of a wild ride, right? It was like a show. But here's the thing I want to talk about, too. Prenups, right? I don't know. Maybe you have a prenup right now. Did you sign one before you got married? Maybe you married somebody with more money, or maybe you had more money. She had this, you know, Super Bowl champion sign a 40-page prenup. That's exactly, we don't know all the details of it. I just know there's like a $20 million clause in this thing. A fine for unfaithful violation on Travis's part. So are you worried that your spouse that you're marrying and saying you're going to spend the rest of your life with be the mother of his children? You're holding him to $20 million because you think he's going to be unfaithful? She's worth $2 billion. $2 billion. He's definitely not worth that much. But this thing they say, the attorneys say, this is this prenup, 40 pages long, right? 40 pages deep, and it's like airclad. It's one of the best that they have ever seen. So here's the thing. I mean, where's the church on this? Before you go saying that a 40-page agreement automatically makes the marriage invalid, I had my producer, who sat on a tribunal, he was consult with a leading canon lawyer about this, because I wanted to know. I said, well, what does the church teach regarding prenups? And Professor William Daniel, who teaches at the Catholic University of America, told us this, and I'll quote, the mere possibility of a future divorce does not amount to an intention to enter a dissolvable union, end of quote. So in other words, it's really an issue of interior motivation that has to be figured out before that marriage takes place. But statistically speaking, prenups do not put the marriage on shakier grounds, which I found kind of interesting. Brad Wilcox, who's been a friend of this show, Dr. Brad Wilcox from the Institute of Family Studies, he found that 84% of married couples with a prenup were fully
9: committed to their marriages. Maybe you are too. Like I said, I don't know. 70% of those who have one are. Those who don't have them, well, they have, I think they're 10 points more likely to be happier in their marriage. I think that's the way the stat broke down. So, you know, you want marriage to succeed. Is this a good idea or a bad idea? It's an interesting thought because, you know, for me, marriage is about a covenant. It's not a contract, right? You go in there, a contract says, I'll do this and you have to do that. Covenant is all about self-love, right? It's about self-giving. It's about love. It's about wanting to make a commitment for the best. You take those vows, right? I'll be with you for better, for worse, richer, for poorer, good times or for bad. I don't know. I mean, there's maybe some cases here too, and I'm not going to get into the nuances of prenups, but so I do want to talk about what happens when we go into these marriages, but maybe there's a case where you're older, you have a lot of money, and the other partner has a lot of money. You just want to make sure that your kids have what you and your first spouse worked so hard to achieve, and you want to leave that to them. You want to make sure that that's insured. It's not really about you. It's really about leaving the legacy of your business or your money or something along those lines. And yet people need to feel, they have this need for, to want to have the security of a prenuptial agreement. Why? Because you're afraid your spouse is going to cheat on you? That's a little bit different, I think, than saying, I just want to make sure that the kids have, you know, this that their great-grandfather left them or whatever it is. Maybe it's not even money. Maybe it's something personal like that. Arthur Brooks, I was reading a piece by him over the weekend, and he wrote a piece. I forget where I saw it. But he was telling Taylor and Travis that prenups won't protect their marriage. You know, it will not protect, you know, their marriage. It just doesn't do that. So, you know, Doug Hinder is going to join me today, and he's a marriage therapist, and he has seen a lot of what happens when couples find that they need to they're going a different path. Let's put it that way. They believe they're, you know, when you get married, you walk down the aisle, you believe your marriage will last forever, right? It's going to be all roses. It's going to be so great. And yet nearly half of marriages struggle in the end, in very profound ways. So what separates couples who merely survive and those who truly thrive? And that's what we talk a little bit about today. And Doug, it's great to have you in the studio with me. Thanks for being here.
0: Always a pleasure, Drew. Thank you.
9: Interesting. Brooks says, you know, trying to legitimate fairness from the outset of a marriage, author Brooks, saying trying to legitimate, I'm quoting him here, fairness from the outset of a marriage militates against the core ingredients of love. I'm curious as to what you say, because, I don't know. I went into marriage with nothing, right? So did my wife, pretty much. I was broke as a joke, right? We're all starting.
0: Yeah, yeah.
9: So, yeah, I didn't have, you know, millions. I didn't marry somebody who was had $2 billion, and maybe things would be a little bit different there. But I would think starting a relationship like that, I'd love to get your take, because I'm sure it's not just money. You see things that people bring into the marriage consciously and unconsciously that cause problems.
0: Yeah, it gets crazy. I mean, you know, the basic idea with the prenup is if this thing doesn't work out, how are we going to split up the assets, right? So you're already planning for the divorce before you even get down the road, all right? So for most couples, it makes absolutely no sense. It opens that door for the divorce before you even, you know, walk through the threshold of the marriage. So a really bad idea. In a case like this, I mean, I see it, right? So she's worth, what, $2 billion? He's worth a mere, what, $60 million, or give or take, right? Yeah. So I get it. I mean, that makes sense, right? But I was doing a little research. I mean, the odds of this marriage making it are pretty slim. So 50% of celebrity marriages don't hit the 15-year mark versus 30% of normal. So it's almost double, right? So the odds of them divorcing in the first 15 years are about double the regular population. Wow. And then it goes up from there too, right? So I get it. I mean, the odds of this thing working, 50-50 best, right?
9: Yeah.
0: And, you know, and you know, right? Generally in a marriage, one person kind of subordinates their life to support the other, mm-hmm. right?
9: That's true.
0: Well, which of them is going to subordinate themselves? Is she going to give up her music career to support her football husband?
9: Such a great point.
0: Probably not going to happen, right? Is she going to, and I was reading a little bit about him today, and, you know, he's got a few more years. He's had, I guess, another 2-year contract or two, I think. To play football, but he's got like his whole media thing going. He's got some TV stuff going. Right. Like, so he's going to have his own entertainment deal going. where does the marriage fit in that? I mean, they're each building their own dynasties. Where does the marriage take the priority, right? Because if the marriage isn't the priority, it's not going to make it. And that's the problem with these celebrity things. The marriage is never the priority, right? I fit the marriage in around my career, around my startup.
1: That's fascinating. Is there such a thing as a 7-year itch? You know, you hear that yeah. After couples are married for, you know, after the first few years, maybe the romance is over, maybe, you know, the novelty of it is there and the idiosyncrasies and the things that might irritate you start to manifest a little bit more.
0: Yeah.
1: Do marriages tend to fall apart at year 7? Or you said 15?
0: Well, 15, the statistic I came across was, you know, 30% of them don't make it to 15 years. And I think, I don't know about that 7-year itch thing, but that would sound about right. So what I do know, the research is pretty clear that marital happiness goes down when the first child is born.
1: Really?
0: And stays down for about 2 years. Yeah. And that's when the second child shows up, usually, right? Yeah. Because, and you would think, wow, but we made this baby, right? And we love this baby. And but the problem is you're tired. Mm-hmm. You're not getting, no one's getting 8 hours of sleep anymore. Money is tight, right? Because, you know, if the wife is still working full time, when you got daycare expenses, if she's cutting back part time, you're losing that money, or if she's staying home full time. So money is tight. I'm not getting enough sleep. You know, the baby's in charge. The baby decides when you sleep, when you eat, and all that kind of stuff. And so life just gets more complicated. You know, you extend that out 7 to 10 years, and the infatuation is gone. The hard work is there, making the money, paying the bills, changing the diapers. And some people, you know, they get frustrated by that, and they think there's got to be something better out there, which there isn't, generally.
1: Does happiness increase again after the second baby?
0: And then it starts coming back up.
1: It does come back up.
0: Because you get your routine going, et cetera, right? But if you're heading in a bad trajectory, the baby doesn't fix the marriage. It's going to add stress to the marriage. And so if you're already in a bad place, having a baby isn't going to help.
1: The baby sometimes unify the marriage.
0: Sometimes.
1: Because, you know, I think of young guys who maybe, who knows, maybe they have problems making decisions. Maybe they got married because they feel they had to. You know, maybe she got pregnant and they have to get married.
0: Yeah.
1: But sometimes maybe that was the thing that made the guy make the right decision. You know what I mean?
0: Yeah.
1: And get married. I mean, it's not a great reason to say, okay, I'm going to marry you.
0: Yeah.
1: This is not a bad idea either, too, if you love the person. But I think sometimes people would continue in cohabitating, living together, doing whatever together.
0: Yeah.
1: Until something really motivates that union.
0: Yeah, I agree with that. And I think, and the research is pretty clear about this too, a lot that's come out of IFS, right, the stuff that Brad's doing, is that getting married and having a family actually forces the man to grow up.
1: Yeah.
0: You can't be a kid anymore, right? You got to man up, man, because you got all the responsibility on your shoulders. And so really marriage is one of the best things for a young man to do. It's going to bring you into manhood and responsibility. So, and I've certainly seen it with both of my sons. Yeah. I mean, they were great kids, but all of a sudden they got married and they had a baby. It's kind of like, oh, I mean, they upped their game a lot.
1: I mean, me too. I remember when I was newly married in my early 20s, right?
0: Yeah.
1: I'm playing racquetball 3 times a week. I'm going whitewater rafting with my buddies. And it's like, I'm married, right? Uh-oh. What are you doing?
0: Yeah, right.
1: You know? We had our child very early. We had like 5, 6 five kids right away, probably for like 6 years.
0: Oh, wow.
1: And that sobered me up.
0: Yeah.
1: Things changed, you know. I didn't have money to go whitewater rafting down and
0: right, exactly.
1: Places and do all the, but it was also, it changes life and it's a good thing. I mean, it's the cement to me for the marriage. And
0: it's a good thing for the man. Yeah, for sure. For sure.
1: So, you know, going into marriage, because people go in with these misconceptions. I think of these celebrities and like I've often thought, I said to my wife once, I said, yeah, you see these actors and actresses married to other ones.
0: Mm-hmm.
1: How do you see your spouse doing a love scene
0: with
1: another gorgeous, individual, and then, they're kissing, they're doing whatever, and, you're watching this on the screen or they're coming back
0: that's
1: to you.
0: Tough.
1: It's like, I mean, I don't think that's a, they're professionals, right?
0: Yeah.
1: All the professionals.
0: Yeah, but
1: you can handle this.
0: The question would be, is she really acting or is she really enjoying this?
1: Thing. It's like, I don't think it's healthy for the relationship. You wonder why those marriages don't.
0: Yeah,
1: they don't seem to last.
0: Well, I did a little research on Nicole Kidman, the reason I did that is because until recently she lived in Nashville.
1: And she was married to Tom Cruise, and she married
0: Tom Cruise,
1: Keith Urban, right?
0: And then Keith Urban. And and the reason I asked that because she's Catholic, and so she would go to Mass at the cathedral, and so my son would see her from time to time down there in
1: That's
0: Nashville,
1: right?
0: And so her marriage to Tom Cruise lasted just about 10 years, and Keith Urban just about 20. So, I mean, she's 0 for 2 on this thing.
1: So, right? I didn't know she broke up with Urban. I guess she did.
0: They're divorced now. Yeah, they're definitely divorced. And so she hit that statistic of divorce before the 15th year, and then she got out to 20 with Keith Urban. But and I think her and Urban had a prenup, from what I recall. I don't know this for sure. But it seems to me they had a prenup, but their prenup was around drug use. Like, he had to stay clean and sober, and if he fell off the wagon, then there was, or he got money for every year he was clean and sober.
1: That's fascinating. But, yeah. I would think he has a ton of his own money. I mean, there's so much money in music. You know, there's a ton of music. I didn't realize it. That's really sad that happened.
0: Yeah.
1: Apparently, allegedly, Urban had a payout of $600,000 per year for every year he remained completely sober.
0: There you go. 600 grand a year. That's a motivator.
1: Alcohol and other drugs. That's wild.
0: 600 grand. That's pretty good.
1: I mean, maybe that's a good prenup, incentive.
0: Well, right? I mean, I get it. But
1: I don't know. I share your pain.
0: So I didn't know that thing about Kelsey, that there was this, how much, what, $20 million?
1: $20 million in infidelity clause in it. You know, again, nobody's read this thing, but it came out.
0: So, but yeah. What is $20 million to her? Right? That's like 10% of what she's worth. That's zero. I mean, that's pocket change, right, for her. But if you got to pay me to stay faithful to you, that there's a problem with the motivation there, right? That shouldn't be a question, right? And so you wonder what the motivation was for that clause in the prenup. I mean, I get it as far as the money goes, but well, you're adding.
1: I'm sure it's a team of attorneys sitting around and saying, "Here we go."
0: Okay, yeah.
1: Or maybe he has a history of not being faithful. Maybe he cheated on her at some point. Could be. I don't know.
0: Maybe he's got a reputation for being a ladies' man.
1: And but maybe it's a fear she has of being cheated on. I don't
0: could
1: know.
0: Be. Well,
1: but
0: could
1: she
0: be.
1: She was in other relationships too, wasn't she?
0: Yeah, as far as I know. I mean, I haven't followed her all that close. But
1: I had a buddy that was. He's married. Like, he's on his third marriage.
0: Yeah.
1: And this one is good. The rate of divorce increases with every subsequent divorce you have.
0: That's
1: right?
0: Correct. Yeah. So the first time marriages end at about a 40% rate. Second marriage is 66%. And third marriage is about 75%. So 40, 66, 75. So yeah, practice doesn't make perfect.
1: That's crazy. He's married. He's on his third. I hope he's not listening. Right now, I get nervous when I was talking about that type of stuff.
0: At some point, it works, but
1: maybe he was young for the first one.
0: Who knows?
1: The second one didn't work out. I had a buddy too. I mean, it's a tough thing.
0: Yeah.
1: What's the biggest, all your years of counseling, what's the biggest misconception people have about marriage, or the biggest baggage they bring into the relationship?
0: The biggest misconception, I think, is this kind of like everything will get better after we get married. Like this live happily ever after, the whole fairy tale thing. Yeah, right. I think that's a big thing. I think, in fact, I'm giving a talk to a group tomorrow of college girls who are doing an internship. And I'm giving a talk about marriage, what to look for in a guy and that kind of thing. And the thing I'm going to tell them is what you want to find more than anything is a guy who's a good guy, good human virtue, but who says, I ain't good enough yet. I need to keep getting better. So a guy wants to keep getting better. And one of the things that, I'd run into with couples I'd see, either way, normally it's the guy, but a lot of times it could be the one. Just like, this is who I am. Just get used to it. This is the guy you married. I ain't changing. I like who I am. So just get used to me. And it's like, that's a recipe for disaster, right? You got to say, boy, I'm doing something that's hurting you. It's causing you sadness. I don't want to do that. I'm going to change what I'm doing that's causing you, to feel bad. And but if you're like, hey, this is who I am, get used to me. That's a bad sign. Mm. That's not good.
1: My guest today is Doug Hinder. You can catch him every afternoon. He's on right after me, right? About 25 minutes. He'll do double duty today. And he's not even getting paid for this gig. Right? You should get a little
0: just
1: bonus.
0: Being with you, Drew, is payment enough.
1: That's priceless now. Priceless. Come on. That's gold.
0: I should be paying you.
1: That's right. You'll leave the check at the door when you leave. If you want to join us, it's 888-914-9149. 888-914-9149. I don't know if you've said no to a prenup. Maybe you have a prenup. Maybe you are in a marital situation right now where you went into the marriage with that same disillusion. Oh, things are going to get better. And they didn't. Maybe you're in a different place. Maybe with time, it's like a fine wine. It just got better. tell my wife that a lot, you know. I think I love her more today than I did, you know, when we got married back in the early 90s, you know. It's just like, it's crazy. But, you know, that's good. You grow together. I think sometimes, like, I think what's her name? Taylor Swift. I mean, she had other relationships with celebrities, too, right? When you go into these relationships with multiple partners, you know, you have all that baggage.
0: Yeah.
1: I think it's hard. You know what I mean? How do you get a, you know, and I'm not just talking celebrities. We could talk individuals. Guys who were in multiple relationships or were divorced multiple times or slept around, or the girls who had multiple boyfriends.
0: This was tough. I learned this lesson in college, because in college I worked for a while in a boys' home with troubled adolescent boys.
1: Yeah.
0: And there was a number of us, quote unquote, social worker types, right? And a couple of the guys were married. And after work, we'd go out for some beers because we were all young. And I remember two of the guys complaining that they had had girlfriends who were better lovers than their wives.
1: Oh, my God.
0: And I remember thinking, you're going to go through the rest of your life with somebody, and every time you're with her, you're like,
1: you're thinking about the other guy.
0: Oh, yeah, I'm kind of disappointed in that. It's like, oh, my goodness. So another good argument to, like, save yourself
1: good
0: for the
1: lesson.
0: Wedding night.
1: Good lesson.
0: This is basis of comparison.
1: Yeah, no kidding.
0: Is this going to end badly? I've lost track of those guys. I have no idea if they're still married or not. But I'm like, I thought, man, that's a sad place to be.
1: I wonder if it leaves you more prone to future infidelity.
0: I would think so.
1: You know, you grow disenchanted or...
0: Yeah, I would think so, too. I think that's a bad thing. So another good argument for waiting till the wedding night.
1: Yeah, no kidding. All right, if you want to join us, 888-914-9149. I need to take a short break. When I come back, we'll pick it up. We'll take your calls. Doug's got to get ready for his show, too. I have him for a few minutes, but love to hear from you. And feel free to sound off. Ask your questions and... share your stories too. It's always an interesting aspect. And taking a look at Travis Kelce and Taylor Swift, and of course their prenup. She's worth $2 billion. That's still mind-boggling to me. No, go ahead.
0: And she's 36 years old. At 36, I was worth like maybe 2,000.
1: You probably have daughters that age, right?
0: I do.
1: So you got a daughter.
0: I do.
1: That mean, your daughter's worth $2 billion.
0: $2 billion.
1: And you're slogging it out here at Relevant, right?
0: Oh, goodness gracious.
1: I love it. All right, 877-291-0123. We're back with more. I just gave you our pledge number. They get a money. That was like default. 888-914-9149. That gets you into the studio. We'll talk with you. Stay with us. We're back right after this.
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24: Hi, this is Archbishop Perez of the Archdiocese of Philadelphia. 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Remember, O most gracious Virgin Mary, that never was it known that anyone who fled to thy protection, implored thy help, or sought thy intercession was left unaided. 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O Virgin of virgins, my mother, to thee do I come. Before thee I stand, sinful and sorrowful. O Mother of the Word incarnate, despise not my petitions, but in thy mercy hear and answer me. Amen.
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1: That's a classic song, too.
0: Oh, yeah.
1: Doug, you knew who that was. You said Brandy.
0: Brandy. Oh, right off.
1: That's a great one. Hey, good to be with you today. If you are just tuning in, we're speaking today with marital therapist Doug Hinderer. He's an author, too. You might want to check out his book. And he hosts a radio program that starts in about 20 minutes when we sign off here. So you can join him. Just keep the radio set right here. And feel free to join him with his questions. Before I take David or any other calls here, what are you talking about in your show?
0: I was laughing at the start because you were talking about Arthur Brooks.
1: Yeah.
0: We're going to spend an hour with Arthur Brooks. Now,
1: Arthur coming on the show?
0: No, he's not. I don't have Arthur.
1: We reached out to Arthur, too. I'm like, hey, get this guy on.
0: If we get Arthur, I mean, I have so much respect for him. Yeah. No, but I've printed out a lot of the stuff he's written, and we're gonna learn from Arthur by reading what he's written about happiness and how to apply it to marriage. So we're going to spend an hour with Arthur, with his written word, not with him in person. But yeah, if we could get him on the show, I'd love
1: it. Oh, he's got so much stuff. Yeah, we reached out to him. He's busy. His team did get back to us. He said, not now. He's got commitments for the next couple months or like that, because we wanted to get him on. Yeah. But no, that'll be a great show.
0: So we're going to learn from, we're going to sit at the feet of the guru, of the happiness guru, Arthur Brooks, today.
1: I love it. All right, well, if you're just tuning in, we were talking a little bit about Travis Kelce and Taylor Swift. Their marriage shut down, New York City, in some parts at least.
0: So, is it Taylor Kelce now? It's a change her name.
1: Yeah, you know how they do, like Brad and Angelina. those merged name, Brandolina, whatever it is. Whose name goes first now? That's so funny.
0: Right.
1: Do you take the name?
0: She who has the money, her name goes first.
1: I am Travis Swift.
0: Travis Swift.
1: New Jersey's for his NFL jersey. We're talking a little bit about the headlines. We're talking about what makes a marriage flourish. We're talking about prenups. They signed a huge prenup, 40 pages deep. And
0: crazy.
1: What are the impediments you bring into your marriage? And how can you as a couple navigate everything from everyday conflict to the deepest marital crises? And we have one of the best experts I could speak to, Doug Hinderer. Always love tapping into his genius. All right, let's take a call or two. David has got a question for you there. He's in Miami, Florida. David, good afternoon. You're on with Doug.
6: Yeah, hi. I just wanted to know if the prenup is biblical or Catholic Church condoned that, or what the view on that.
0: So, my understanding on it, David, is that the Catholic Church does not prohibit it, but certainly frowns upon it. And it recognizes that there may be some instances, as Drew referred to earlier, where maybe a second marriage, you're both in your 60s, you're both widows, and you want to be able to pass on your assets to your kids and not mingle them up, where it makes sense. But the problem that the Catholic Church has with it is it anticipates that the marriage isn't going to survive, which then suggests, well, am I really coming into this thing till death do us part? Or, am I hedging my bets here? So the church is not an advocate of it, but permits it in certain cases, realizing it might be necessary.
1: I was reading about it before the show, and I would say, well, where is the church? I've had somebody say, no, you can under certain circumstances. If it's written to protect children from a previous marriage or preserve family business or clarify ownership of inherited property or to settle legitimate financial responsibilities, a lot of Catholic moral theologians and canon lawyers say, they can be morally acceptable reasons. If you go into this thing where you're saying, this marriage doesn't work out, how do we divide everything? It's probably not the right mindset. If you say, we're already planning for failure, so here's our exit strategy. The Catholic Church says this, and if you go to the Catechism, it's entry 1601, the marital covenant has been raised by Christ the Lord to the dignity of a sacrament. So this is not a contract, right? This is a covenant. And I mentioned this a little bit earlier. This is such an important point. A contract says, I do my part and you do yours. Covenant says, I give myself completely to you, right? And that's what the church always, you know, that's what marriage is about. Marriage is not secretly intending to safeguard your interest if you get hurt. I vowed to my wife I'd be with her in good times and in bad. Yeah. I may not like the bad times, and she may not be healthy, you know, but I'll be there if she's healthy or not, right? Whether we're poor or whether we're rich. So, you know, these temporal things really do get in the way. But I think the church is so wise in that, and I do understand the position there. So, all right, you can join us, 888-914-9149, 888-914-9149. When marriages are breaking up on the back end, I mean, we talk about, maybe you can give some advice, too, and what people should do before entering in that. Do you have, like, a checklist? Do you walk people through I think our pre-Cana classes, and I don't want to throw stones at the church. I remember when I went to Mayan, you know, I had to sit through this class before I could get married, right, in the Catholic Church. It was like, I don't know, 4 hours, 6 hours, and like my high school buddy's parents were teaching it or something like that. It was really awkward or weird, right?
0: Yeah.
1: But is that really preparing me for marriage? I think going into marriage, at the beginning end of that conveyor belt, we need proper training. And I think more than 6 hours is important, because what happens at the other end of the conveyor belt, you know, you're looking for an annulment. So we can get off that conveyor belt if we set these things up properly.
0: I agree 100%, which is why I wrote my own marriage prep workshop, which is available on my personal website, happymarriageforlife.com.
1: I got to get a copy of it.
0: It's
1: my son's getting married, so
0: let me know.
1: I'm going to get it over to him.
0: I'll get you the link for it. My workshop is very different from pre-Cana. It's very different from anything that I'm aware of that's out there. But it's skills-based. So what are the skills you need to do marriage well? We don't teach skills, right? And it's and so it's how do we manage conflict? How do we keep the love alive? How do we resolve issues and all that kind of stuff? So it's a very skill-based thing. And I've had couples who have gone through that workshop and broke up afterward. They're like, oh
1: my God.
0: Now that we've think about it, now that you've kind of hit us with some of these issues, this isn't a good idea, and they break up. I was giving a talk downtown at a church one time, and I walked in, and this young lady came up to me and she said, "I really want to thank you." I'm like, "Well, you're very welcome. Have we ever met?" She's like, "We've never met. My boyfriend and I went through your marriage prep course, and we broke up." Said, "Greatest decision ever." Said, "Now I met a new guy, and I'm going to do your marriage prep course with him." And she happened to know my daughter. And like a year later, my daughter said, "Dad, they just got married." And like, perfect, right? That's the idea. So I think you need good preparation, and ideally it should start like in kindergarten, I think.
1: Interesting.
0: But pre-Cana just isn't. I don't know anybody who went through pre-Cana and then broke up afterward. Yeah. It's like it's just not too little, too late.
1: Yeah, it's again, I'm not here to disparage it. I think it's important that we have it. But to your point, I do think we need better formation, and that's great. So if people want to check that out, just go to your website.
0: Yeah, happymarriageforlife.com.
1: Cool stuff. And your book's there too?
0: Book is, no, I don't think the book's there. I think you got to go to Scepter Publishing or Amazon to get the book.
1: Right, yeah. That's a good one, too. You know, we're talking about before the person gets married. Of course, we're talking about Kelsey and Taylor trying to preempt their divorce with their prenup. But maybe you can give some advice rather than when they walk into your office and it's already kind of late. You know, there's a lot of woundedness there that needs to be healed. What's the hardest season for a marriage? And you know, how do you handle, maybe you can give some advice during the marriage to deal with like disagreements or arguments. What are the best way when you start to find conflict to short circuit that or to heal it? You know what I mean?
0: Yeah, I do.
1: So it doesn't, you don't begin to go down different paths and let animosity and anger and wounds fester.
0: Yeah, no, I agree. I don't know if there's a difficult season. Probably statistically, it's when the first child is born. Life gets a lot more complicated, a lot more stresses there. But it varies for everybody, right? And I think the not handling conflict, it's not conflict that ruins marriages, it's conflict avoidance. So I'm upset about something you did, but I don't want to get in a big fight, so I don't bring it up. I don't talk about it, right? And I've got a very specific technique I talk about in my workshop about how to talk about conflicts, how to resolve them gently, et cetera, without falling into criticism and anger and all that kind of stuff. So you've got to be able to resolve conflict. The fact of the matter is, you're both two, as my wife puts it, you're two imperfect people trying to love perfectly. Mm-hmm. And you're just not going to be able to do it, right? You're only going to find perfect love when you get to heaven. So you just got to go into it knowing you're going to get on my nerves sometimes. And you're going to do things that are going to irritate me and hurt me. Not intentionally. I mean, 99% of the time, Drew, when you and I do something that upsets our wife, it's not intentional. You know, we don't wake up in the morning thinking, how can I make my wife mad? I'm going to do that at breakfast. You know, we don't do that, but we get distracted. We're flawed. We have bad days, headaches, whatever. So accepting the fact that there's going to be conflicts, that doesn't mean it's a bad marriage. And we have agreed on how we're going to resolve it, how we're going to talk about it, and how we're going to move forward. So the most important thing in a marriage is emotional safety. Mm. That even if you hurt me, I know it's not intentional. And I know my heart is safe with you, even if it gets bruised sometimes, that you're going to feel bad about it and you're going to try not to do that again, right? So emotional safety is a really critical
1: thing. That's fascinating. Are there patterns that you see maybe repeated in couples whose marriages are in serious problems? And I don't know what it is. Is it communication? Is it behavior? Is it anger? I mean, I don't know what you see, but that's something really interesting because you might see those characteristics or qualities before you say, I do.
0: Well, yeah. Well, that's right. That's right. And so, I mean, I would say that the two things that ruin a lot of marriages is selfishness. I want what I want, even if it doesn't bother you, right? And a lot of things fall into that selfishness thing, like, you know, alcohol abuse, drug abuse, et cetera, right? Like, you know, the alcohol becomes more important to me than you or whatever, right? So selfishness, I want what I want, and you need to go along with me, number one. And the other thing I would say is that harms a lot of marriages is memory.
1: Really? What's that mean?
0: So here's the deal. And I heard this last night, and I'm going to talk about it in my show today a little bit, too. And I listened to a priest meditation. He said, we all have bad memories. Mm. We remember the bad stuff.
1: It's true.
0: Isn't that right?
1: I wish I'd finish your thought, but my wife has always said that, you know, all the good that you do for your kids, right? All the vacations, the places, the gifts, whatever you do. The kids only remember the one time you yelled at or they got in trouble.
0: You embarrassed them.
1: Yeah, they remember the negative. And even in a relationship, like you said, that negative imprint is so much harder to erase.
0: That's right. And the Gottman research is pretty clear. It takes like 7 or 8 positives to undo the 1 negative.
1: Really? That's fascinating.
0: And what he found was that that good marriages, even when they're fighting and not getting along, the ratio of positive and negative is still 5 to 1. So even if you and I are grousing at each other, we're still 5 times nicer than we are mean. Right?
1: Yeah, of course.
0: Marriages that end in divorce, the ratio is 1 to 1. It's like, you know, it's 1 to 1. And so if you're in a marriage where you're keeping score, you're trying to keep it even, that's a recipe for divorce. That's sending you down the wrong track, right? And in good marriages, when they're getting along, the ratio is 20 to 1 of positive interactions to negative.
1: I know a couple just like that. I mean, it's almost mean. I mean, the things that they say to one another when they fight, I never in a million years would ever say to my wife.
0: How do you
1: forget that, right?
0: Yeah, right.
1: But how do you get over that wound? Because what you do is you think, that is really what they think of me. Or that's really what they believe, even though they might be saying it deliberately to hurt you.
0: So Gottman talks about the 4 horsemen. These are the 4 things that destroy marriages. Criticism, contempt, stonewalling, just shutting down, and defensiveness. Not my fault, it's yours. Yeah. Of the 4, the most damaging, the most predictive of divorce is the contempt. That's the saying harsh things, name-calling, devaluing, anger, right? Yeah. So if you've got a marriage where there's a lot of that really vitriol negativity, those folks divorce at a really high rate.
1: It's interesting. The shutting down is another technique a lot of people. They say never go to bed angry.
0: It's one of my favorites.
1: It's really,
0: personal.
1: You just stop talking?
0: Yeah. I'm done with this. And you walk away.
1: That's it.
0: Which is really not a good way to do it. But if you don't know how to resolve conflict, then you just go away. It's like, okay, I don't know how to fix this, so I'm going to the garage or whatever, right?
1: See, I can't stop talking. That's my problem. I got the opposite problem. Shut down. You don't say anything. I just want to keep talking.
0: Let's keep going. Keep going. Your wife's like, please. All right, you win.
1: She's the one who eventually, you know, it's like,
0: I'm out of here.
1: Thank God for her. That is so funny. That is really funny.
0: You want to marry a woman who's long-suffering. That helps.
1: Yeah, that's true. Marry a saint. Have you seen marriages that appeared, I don't know, hopeless recover? I'm sure you have.
0: I have. I had a couple, and they reached out to me not too long ago for a little tune-up. When I meet with a couple, I have first sessions with 2 of them together, and then I have 2 individual sessions. And when I met with the wife, she said, I want to be very clear about this. I'm not interested in saving this marriage. I just want a peaceful divorce, and that's what I want your help with. Yeah. I'm like, okay. And 6 months later, they were doing great. And in fact, this Father's Day, the husband was invited to give the homily at his church on what a wonderful marriage he's got. So I didn't give these guys a snowball's chance. Another couple I worked with, They started working with me. They were already separated, living in different places. They had already moved out. I'm like, well, this thing's got no chance. And they got it together, and they're doing really well. So I've seen cases that on service, you're like, not a chance, who do really well. Other couples I work with, I'm like, oh, this isn't going to take too long. And it just keeps going downhill, and they don't change it.
1: Well, that's amazing. My guest today, Doug Hittner, only have him for about 5 minutes. So I probably should let you go, too, because I know you got to get into your studio.
0: Yeah, gotcha.
1: Any final thoughts on the topic here? And again, you're going to be talking, but make sure you plug what's coming up on your show, because I'm looking forward to listening to that on my drive back.
0: Yeah, yeah. We're going to be talking about Arthur Brooks and his advice on happiness and how we can apply that to marriage. But yeah, here's my advice is, I don't know anybody who said, this marriage failed because we went to counseling too soon.
1: Yeah, right.
0: Right? And the statistic is, from the time a couple knows they're in serious trouble to the time they actually go to therapy, about 6 years, almost always too late. By that time, one of them

0: Yeah. Doug, thanks. I'll let you go.
1: It's great fun, man. Thank
0: you. Studio too.
1: I'm on it.
0: All right, thanks. All right, brother. Thanks. I'll be listening. Appreciate you being here. I always enjoy our conversations together. That's Doug Hinder. He's going to be on in about 5 minutes. I'll give him some chance to get to the other studio, and I'm out of time. I'll be out in about three. So I just want to remind you one thing. If you enjoy the program, it's so good to hang out with you and to be able to give you a look at life. You don't go anywhere else. When you tune into the show, you know every day there's going to be something different that comes your way, and a great conversation like that with Doug is priceless. I also want to invite you to be part of my text group. I don't know how often I've spoken to you about this. I've mentioned a little bit earlier in the show throughout the past month or so, but you know, one of the things I hear often is that people feel like they know me, and I feel the same way. I love sharing the phones and talking with you and answering questions and bringing guests like this. Radio is always very personal, and we're together in the car, in the home. We're there in time of prayer and your struggles. And I started a small text community, and this is not about marketing. It's about staying connected with you. And if you just text my name, Drew, go to your message app, text D-R-E-W, Drew, to the number 914-9149. I'll be able to get you plugged in. And believe me, trust me when I say this, I will not bother you. I've mentioned this probably for 3 or 4 weeks now, on and off. I haven't sent one text yet. You might get one a month if you get that much from me. So I really want to respect you and your phone, and because I hate getting my phone blown up, and I won't do that. But I'll plug you into reminders if there's a big novena coming up, or you'll have first access. Let's say I'm heading on a pilgrimage, or there's a book I want to get you connected to, or we have a really high profile guest, or, you know, maybe I'm at a shrine. I just want to let you know I'm praying for you. And I do that sometimes. I go to certain shrines and I spend time in prayer. I just want to say, hey, I'm praying for you. Join me in prayer. So text the name Drew to 914-914. Again, my name, Drew, in the message field. The number is 914-914. That's all you got to do. And we'll stay in touch, okay? Hey, I'm out of time for the day. Doug's coming straight up. A lot of fun hanging out with him. You'll enjoy what he's going to present. Until our paths again cross tomorrow, kind of my deepest prayers, okay? Look forward to talking to you then. Have a great day.
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4: 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Vice President J.D. Vance has a message to Iran.
5: So the deal is very simple. If they shoot at ships, we're going to knock the hell out of them, and it's that simple, and that's the basic way it's going to work.
4: Vance in Milwaukee to talk about efforts to combat fraud was asked about the Iran war. Meanwhile, U.S. Central Command says by order of President Trump, forces have started conducting additional strikes against Iran to further degrade their ability to threaten navigation in the Strait of Hormuz. Health officials are looking for the source behind a parasitic illness causing severe symptoms such as explosive diarrhea. According to the CDC, cyclosporiosis is a type of food poisoning caused by a parasite. Symptoms usually occur within 2 to 14 days after ingestion. The CDC says a surge in cases is now spreading to at least 18 states. A new study provides sobering information on the impact of head trauma on NFL players. Researchers at Boston University and Mass General Brigham say professional players are 4 times more likely to die of a neurodegenerative disease than the general population. Among the nearly 20,000 former NFL players studied, the length of their career played a role. Those with 5+ seasons double the risk of contracting ALS, Parkinson's disease, or dementia. And Notre Dame Cathedral in Paris has entered the final stage of its restoration following the devastating 2019 fire. Although the Gothic landmark reopened in December of 2024, work continues, including on the Western Rose Window. French authorities have now launched a new fundraising campaign to raise 130 million euros for the final phase of restoration, set to run from 2027 to 2033. Keeping you connected with the church and the world 24 hours a day and on the web at relevantradio.com. I'm Brooke Taylor, and this is listener-supported Relevant Radio.
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3: All right, here I am. Good to see you. Good to be with you. Fresh off the Drew Mariani show, I get all excited when I'm with him. Then I come over and I got all this energy going. I got to like tap it down a little bit, I think, for the show. But I really enjoy being on the show and having so much fun. He's such a great professional, and I learn so much every time I'm with him that I'm always flattered when he invites me to come on there. So if you get a chance to hear it, go back to his show, catch the podcast on relevantradio.com or the World Radio app, and I was on for hour three there. So, all right. So, listen, I have, we talked a little bit about this on Drew's show. I have tremendous respect for Arthur Brooks. Sadly, I can't say that about too many other people, but I put Arthur at the top of my A-list of great people. And I've never met him, but I thought today we could spend an hour with him. No, he's not on the show. But we're going to spend an hour with him in his writings, of which I read everyone that comes out. And, he has spent most of his life studying the science of happiness and has gained some wonderful insights. And his wisdom is so sound and so practical, there's a lot we can learn from him. So we're going to go through some of the things he's written about happiness, and we're going to try to apply it to marriage and see if we can learn some lessons from him that can actually help us tune up and strengthen our marriages, right? So fasten your seatbelts today. As we sit at the feet of the happiness guru and see what wisdom he has to share with us. Content of today's show is solely for educational purposes, not a replacement for mental health diagnosis or treatment. Calling in the show does not establish a therapist-patient relationship. But as you know, we do have a very close and hopefully intimate relationship with our Blessed Mother, Undoer of Knots. And we always start with a prayer to her. So please join me in the name of the Father and of the Son and of the Holy Spirit. Blessed Mother, take into your hands the knots that affect married couples. And with your long fingers of love and grace, undo these knots for the glory of God. Visit married couples with your grace. Renew their sacramental covenant. Increase God's love in them. And strengthen their bond of peace so that with their children, they may always rejoice in the gift of your blessing. Amen. All right, so let me ask you this. Are you happy? Would you say you are happy some of the time? A lot of the time? Most of the time? Or always? Would you like to be happier? I think most of us would say yes to that. Okay, great. How do we go about becoming happier? If you found ways to increase your happiness, I'd love to hear about that. If there was a time when you weren't happy, but now you are happy, I'd like to hear about that. If there was a time when you were happy, but now you're not, well, perhaps I can help you with that. 888-914-9149. That's our Catholic Order of Foresters call line, 888-914-9149, or you can email me at doug@relevantradio.com. All right, so let's get going with Arthur and see what we can learn from him. Now, this is, I don't have the date on this. Usually I put the date on there, but this was, I think, right around Father's Day. So here's what he says. He says, "My sweet dad, whom I miss every day, used to tell a dark joke. I want to die peacefully in my sleep like my grandfather, not screaming in terror like his passengers." Oh, bus driver, perhaps, who fell asleep. All right. So Arthur says, "My dad died when he was just 4 years older than I am today, a mere child. Near the end of his life, when he was pretty sick, and had accepted what was coming. He reflected quite a bit on his passing. It wasn't sad or grim, though. On the contrary, it seemed to give him a sense of peace and perspective. Turns out you can do this, too, whether your death is around the corner or many decades away. And that's today's newsletter topic. All right. So he says, for most people, death is hard to think about. We tend to avoid the subject, involuntarily even. In one 2019 study, researchers described an experiment in which people viewed videos of faces, including their own, morphing into other faces over a six-second time span. Participants were instructed to press a button when they felt that the face had definitively changed into another person's. Appearing over the faces were various words with negative and death-related connotations, such as grave. When participants saw their own face with a death word, they usually pressed the button earlier than when they saw others' faces accompanied by one, suggesting to the researchers that the participants tended to avoid associating death with themselves. So it is one of those things where, you know, somebody, I don't know, spent a lot of money on this research, and you kind of like hit yourself in the head and say, well, duh, just kind of discovered the obvious there. Anyway, so he says, the result, question mark, we naturally want to banish death from our thoughts. Well, there's no great revelation there. He goes on, but by forcing ourselves to think about death, our own death and that of loved ones, our resource use decisions change. Resource use, right? What we do with the resources we have available to us. Said, I asked my 20-something graduate students to estimate how many Thanksgivings they realistically have left with their parents, and then to consider how they should spend those remaining occasions. This exercise alters decisions such as where they choose to live and work. That's a big deal, where you choose to live and work. That's a big decision. Rarely, if ever, have I heard anyone regret deciding to live near friends and family, any more than I recall someone saying as they near death, I sure wish I'd have spent more time on United Airlines. There are other benefits of contemplating death. For example, paradoxically, though it may seem, doing so can encourage positive thinking, as researchers found in 2007. It encourages you to think extremely clearly and realize that you have a choice about how to see the present moment and choose the more positive alternative. That's good. So if thinking about your death is actually a good happiness protocol, how can you put it into practice? Try these three ideas. All right. So here we go. Here's idea number one. Make it a routine. Try beginning each day with a version of this. I know that in a few years I'll be dead, but I'm alive today and I will not waste it. I like that. This will help bring positivity and energy to your day. Maybe even spend some time on how you intend to make the day truly memorable. For example, you might decide that today is the day you share your best marine mammal impression with your colleagues at the weekly staff meeting, flopping up on a table and barking like a seal. Or you could give away all your possessions and join a violent cult that's living in the house at the edge of town. And he says, these are just two that I have tried. I'm not sure if I believe him or not. All right. So, but here's I think this is really sound advice. Not the part about barking like a seal or joining some violent cult, but the part about serious reflecting on our life that will be ending soon. So I'll tell you on a personal note, next month I'm going to turn 70, which means there are a lot more years in my rear view mirror than there are in my windshield. And, you know, I've thought a lot about that lately. And that thought has actually resulted in me having more positive energy. You know, I thought that there aren't that many more years ahead of me has really motivated me to try to make the best of the years that remain and to really accomplish some good things in whatever time I've got left. I mean, for most people, their death is the last thing they ever want to think about. But Arthur, I think, makes a good point that it is something we should think about on a regular basis. And I agree, and I from personal experience, I can tell you it's had a profound positive impact on me recently, to be sure. Number two, survey your goals and plans. For the sake of some future reward, are you neglecting your family life today, your friendships, your spiritual development? Envision yourself having just months to live and giving your current self some life advice. You're probably not saying, the health of your marriage can wait. Use all your time now to make it to assistant regional manager for sales. Agreed, right? So I do think it's a good exercise to ask yourself, listen, if I only have 24 hours to live, what would be my regrets? What would I feel bad about? Hospice nurses will tell you that most people's regrets revolve around relationships. Friends and family that they wish they'd have spent more time with. Strained relationships that they wish they would have healed. And more importantly, forgiveness they wish they had given. Tim McGraw had a great song called Live Like You're Dying. Tim didn't write the song, but discovered it while his dad, Tug McGraw, was dying of brain cancer. If you haven't heard it, find it, listen to it. And while you're at it, you may want to read a little bit about the relationship between Tim and his dad. It's a great lesson on forgiveness. Okay. And then number three from Arthur. Think of the good that will outlast you. Whether you're religious or not, some psychologists pose it that this is a good way to experience deeper meaning in the here and now. I don't mean that you should struggle to achieve some glorious legacy. Rather, the idea is to think of how your efforts to make life better for others will enrich future generations, regardless of whether they know your name. So I'll tell you this. I mean, I think it's good to realize that stories about you will be passed on to future generations. My mother often told stories about her father to me, which I have passed on to my children. This man, who died when I was 2 years old, has influenced my life and the life of my children whom he never met. The same will be true for you and me. So ask yourself, what stories will your grandchildren hear about you? The good news is you still have time to write the script if you're afraid those stories won't be all that great. All right? So there you go. That's our first lesson from Arthur Brooks, is thinking about our death is actually can actually bring us to a place of greater happiness, because it will encourage us to make better use of the time that we have in the life we're living right now. So there we go. Thank you, Arthur. All right. Arthur Brooks' letter number two deals with emotional distress, right? So you're listening to Marriage Unhindered. Let me just take a quick pause here. 888-914-9149. Any questions you've got about marriage, about happiness, this would be the time to call in and share what's going on with your life. Okay. There we go. Nice. I like it. Emotional distress. Okay, so this is from Arthur's letter, June 19, 2026. Says emotional distress baffles us because we make the assumption that ailments are purely binary. Either you have them or you don't, like my hair, which I once had and now I do not. If you've seen pictures of Arthur, you know he's blind, bald. When we make such binary assumptions in our emotional life, like I have anxiety, the costs are high. Instead of treating your anxiety like a dial that you might be able to turn down, you treat it like a switch to turn off. This is the wrong way to understand our emotional lives. To begin with, some levels of stress and sadness are completely normal, even beneficial. Stress is not a bad thing in and of itself. It's actually a good thing. He goes on, for example, let's say that, hypothetically, there might be a homicidal circus clown named Victor McStranglehands hiding in your bedroom closet, just waiting for you to drift off to sleep. That thought should keep you awake, even if the simple suggestion made as a joke might do so tonight. Negative emotions are a natural reaction to adverse events in life. A response that evolved to help us behave in useful, functional ways. True, these emotions can be exaggerated or maladaptive. but everyone will have good reasons to feel stress, which helps us react to an event with focus and energy when needed. Just as we respond with appropriate sadness when we experience a significant disappointment after loss, even a loss as trivial as that of one's hair. The point is that feeling discomfort doesn't mean you are broken. I want to repeat that. Feeling discomfort does not mean you're broken. You might instead be emotionally healthy, but coping with ordinary pressures, a period of change, or Victor McStranglehands. No matter what, here are three things to remember, especially in your lower moments. All right, so this is where we get to his particular advice. Number one, we are all anxious and sad. Everyone suffers, and suffering is part of the world. But forgetting this is easy when you're told that you have a specific mental condition, and when you feel isolated and alone in your pain. You are not defective simply for feeling distress. You are human. This is so true, in my opinion, and you should not beat yourself up for being human. This is why I so hate mental health labels. I almost never use them. It's really hard to outlive a label, even in your own mind. Once you label yourself as being unable to do something or being this way or that way, we tend to live up to or down to the image we have of ourselves. If that image contains a negative label, it's hard to act differently. And I'll give you two personal examples. One is freshman year in high school, I took French, got straight A's. First semester of second year, sophomore year, I got B's, not as good, but B's. At the end of that semester, they gave us an aptitude test. They were thinking about giving incoming freshmen to see if they had the aptitude to take a foreign language. And we came back after Christmas break, they gave us the results of our aptitude test, of which I flunked. And then I realized at that moment, I'm not smart enough to take a foreign language. I got straight D's the rest of that year, and I've never taken a foreign language since. And to this day, I've got no desire to travel to any foreign country that doesn't speak English. Now, they decided not to use the aptitude test because they decided it wasn't predictive, but they didn't tell me that. And so I've got this image in my mind to this day, 50-some years later, that I'm really not smart enough to learn a foreign language. I'll give you a reverse example that when I was in eighth grade, I loved basketball, my favorite sport in the world, but I wasn't too good in eighth grade. I got pretty, my legs grew really long, my feet got big, I was pretty awkward, I wasn't doing too well. And we had a tournament out at the high school one Saturday, and on our way back, I didn't play so well, but my mother told me that there was a guy up in the stands that came to her and said, "Your son will be really good someday." I don't know who the guy was. I don't know if he knew anything about basketball. But I never forgot that. And even in difficult times in high school when I wasn't worth anything, I knew that someday I would be good, and I stayed with it. And come senior year, I was actually a pretty decent basketball player. Because some guy who I never met, may not know anything about basketball, said I would be. And that put this image in my mind that someday I'd be a good basketball player. All right? So don't... We're all anxious and sad sometimes. Don't label yourself as being an anxious person or a sad person. We go through these shifts, all right? Number two, the goal is not to eradicate suffering. It's normal and healthy to want relief from your suffering. Got it. But futile and dangerous to try to eradicate all of your pain. Think of it this way. When you have a headache, you want a Tylenol to take the edge off, but not narcotics strong enough to numb you completely. Emotional self-management through meditation or prayer or therapy is like Tylenol, so that you can regain more comfort and control. So here's my thought on that. Suffering can actually be a very good thing. Jesus actually used it to redeem all of mankind. And we can use it to bring forgiveness of our sins or for the spiritual benefit of those that we offer our sufferings up for. Trying to avoid suffering actually causes more suffering than whatever suffering we're currently going through. So do yourself a favor. Don't try to avoid suffering. Sanctify it. And don't fall for our cultural lie, you know, that suffering should be avoided at all costs. Relieve what you can, sanctify the rest. It's impossible to eliminate all the sufferings in your life. Trying to do so, that's a sure recipe for increased suffering. Don't run from it. Embrace it. Okay. Number three, your happiness requires unhappiness. So Arthur says, consider Psalm 118, verse 24. This is the day the Lord has made. We will rejoice and be glad in it. As a young man, I read this verse and gave thanks for the positive, happy things in my life. Today, I realize this was too narrow of a reading. The psalmist is not saying be grateful for the fun stuff, but rather be grateful for all of it. That means both the fun parts I want and the hard parts I need so that I stay alert, mourn loss, learn, and grow, except for Victor. All right, so I agree with that, too. I mean, I think, listen, it's the unhappy times that make the happy times so enjoyable, right? It's these sub-zero days in Chicago during the winter that make the 90-degree days of summer enjoyable. So, you know, we're all experienced in unhappiness from time to time. That's normal, and that's a good thing. It's not a bad thing. It's impossible to be happy all the time, so we shouldn't even strive for that. You know, yeah, we should strive to move whatever it is that's making us unhappy, but don't get carried away by that, right? Avoiding unhappiness will almost always lead to greater unhappiness. Embrace your unhappiness, sanctify it, and live your life. It's this attitude that I deserve to be happy, I have a right to be happy, that leads to many a divorce. You're not making me happy, so I'm going to leave you and find someone else who will make me happy. But the reality sets in. The new spouse doesn't make me perfectly happy either. So maybe I should get rid of you and go find another one. Here's the fact of the matter is, the divorce rate for first-time marriages is about 40%. Second-time marriages is 66%. Third marriage is 75%. So you got the best shot with the one you got right now. The idea is let's just try to make this thing work and figure out how we can fix whatever's not working right. All right, you're listening to Marriage Unhindered. I'm your host, Doug Hinder, licensed marriage and family therapist. We're going to take a quick break. Come back. We're going to learn more from Arthur Brooks. See what we do. I'm happy to take your calls, 888-914-9149. Take it away, Tim.

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9: Are you happy now? Are you happy now?
8: There we go. Are you happy now? Well, you are now. You're listening to Marriage Unhindered. 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And I'm a big fan of Arthur. I think he's learned a lot of important things, and it's just good common sense, I think, a lot of what he talks about. So there you go. All right. So happy to take your calls, 888-914-9149. 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Speaking of which, we've got a caller up in Minnesota. Let's go up to Lee. Hey, Lee. Leah. Hello, Leah.
10: Hi. Yes, Leah.
8: Thank you.
10: My question is regarding dating relationships where one of the partners or friends has an eating disorder that is undiagnosed and untreated.
11: Mm-hmm.
10: Asking for a friend.
11: Yeah. So let me ask, why is it undiagnosed? Does the person deny there's a problem? Are they...
10: So I'm not super involved in all the details, but from what I have heard, it's an issue of the individual being in denial.
11: Yeah. All right. And is this a woman or a man?
10: So the person with the eating disorder is a woman.
11: Okay. All right. Which tends to affect women disproportionately more than men, to be sure. So, one of my favorite artists of all time is Karen Carpenter, and she died of an eating disorder. And it's a really tough thing. And I think the hardest thing oftentimes for someone who's struggling with some sort of an emotional, mental illness kind of thing is to get them to admit something's wrong and they need help, right? And so it sounds like, and a lot of times the idea is, I can fix this on my own. I got it under control. It's not that big a deal. So there's a lot of denial going on. Eating disorders can come from, you know, a lot of different sources, right? It can be a mental health thing. It can be a personality thing. Oftentimes it can be a body image thing, right? I'm too fat. I'm not attractive, whatever it is. It can be triggered by stress in life or major changes or childhood traumas. I mean, there's just a lot of places from which it can originate. And most people don't get a handle on it on their own, especially a serious eating disorder. You really need some professional help. Lots of folks out there who can help you with that. So I think, I mean, my recommendation as a friend is you need to sit your friend down and say, I'm worried about you. I love you, but I'm watching what's going on here, and I think there's a real serious problem. And there's something that's broken in her ability to grasp reality, right? So if she's purging, if she's throwing up, whatever it is she's doing, or just really restricting her diet, that's getting to an unhealthy point. There's a hole in her soul somewhere, and she's trying to fill it by whatever it is this unhealthy thing is that she's doing as far as food goes. And she needs some help to figure that out. Could be trauma-related. Yeah, who knows, right? But so I think as a friend, you just got to pull them offside and say, listen, I love you, but I'm scared for you. And I think you need to get some help, and I'm happy to do whatever I can do to help you get to that point. Probably going to push back, probably going to be in denial. But I think if you really love the friend, you might let it go a week or two and come back, maybe get some other friends to join in to help with that and see what you can do. But I think you've got to confront them from a place of compassion and love. So does that make sense?
10: Mm-hmm. Yeah. So just to clarify the situation a little more. So, the couple in question, they're dating. I'm not one of the couple.
11: Okay.
10: I don't know if that was clear.
11: Yeah.
10: So should the young man, like, how should he approach this? Should he break off the relationship?
11: Okay.
10: Should he confront the young woman about it?
11: Yeah.
10: Like, I'm honestly not even sure what their discussion between the two of them has been regarding.
11: Got it. All right. How long have they been dating?
10: A little over a year,
11: okay.
10: I think.
11: Right. So 1 year, but that's pretty serious, right? Pretty obviously there's a lot of attraction, a lot of affection there. Dating for a year, there's this assumption that this might be a serious thing leading towards marriage, right?
10: Right.
11: Yeah. So I think, he needs to talk to her about it. And from a place of real compassion. But he needs to listen. I mean, I really love you, but I'm scared and I'm worried about you. And I need to have a conversation with you about this because something's not working right for you. And I'm scared for your health. I'm scared for your future. And I think we need to talk about it and see what she says. Now, she'll probably deny it or minimize it. But I think he needs to kind of stay firm on that and say, no, I think this is a serious situation, and I'd like you to get some help and talk to somebody about this. Don't take my word for it. Let's see if we can find a professional who can help you. And there's hotlines to call, I think, for eating disorders and therapists that specialize in that, et cetera. And so he should do a little research, perhaps, to educate himself a little bit more as to what she might be going through. But certainly confront her from a place of love and compassion. I mean, I really love you, and I'm afraid you're really going to hurt your health by doing this, and something's not working right, and I'd like to try to help you fix that.
10: Mm-hmm.
11: Does that make sense?
10: So it's not necessarily a thing where you would recommend saying, oh, we're done because you have an eating disorder.
11: I would not. No, I would not. No, I think, listen, I mean, this is like any other illness, right? That
10: right.
11: Let's try to fix it, right? And I wouldn't just say, hey, listen, you got a broken foot, so I'm done with you or whatever, right? She needs some help to overcome this. And his love, her affection for him, her love for him, might be the motivation she needs to actually figure out what's not working right in her psyche and get some help, get some treatment, and get it fixed. And because if everything else is lined up well, if she's a really virtuous woman with a lot of great qualities and they're aligned on a lot of other things in terms of interests and likes, et cetera, let's try to help her rather than just cast her off to the side. Now, if you go through all that and she continues to deny it and she continues to do whatever it is she's doing, at some point you got to say, maybe you have to have the tough conversation, say, you know what, I really love you, but I can't see going through life with someone who is going to slowly kill themselves because of this problem and who refuses to get help. So, but I wouldn't go there yet. I would have these conversations, try to give her the help she needs to get it together and figure out what's broken inside of her that is resulting in somehow an eating disorder seeming to be a good answer, because it's not, but somehow in her brain it seems like it is. Let's figure out why this seems like a good thing and see if we can help change her thinking about what's going on.
10: Yeah.
11: Yeah.
10: That makes a lot of sense.
11: There you go. Yeah.
10: Okay.
11: Well,
10: all right.
11: Yeah.
10: All
11: so
10: right.
11: I give that advice to the young man and, see where he takes it. But yeah, I mean, if he cares for her, which obviously he does, if they've been dating for a year, this could be a real act of love and affection to help her heal whatever it is that's broken.
10: Right. Yeah. Okay. All right. Well, thank you very much.
11: Thanks for calling in, Leah. Have a great day.
10: Mm-hmm. You too. Bye-bye.
11: Bye-bye. So, yeah, listen, if anybody out there has dealt with an eating disorder, give me a call and talk about what was going on for you that resulted in this eating disorder and what you did to overcome it, right? It's not an uncommon problem in our society, in our culture. We put such a high premium on physical appearance and being thin and all that kind of stuff that it's easy to kind of get twisted and get carried away on that. So if you've got some firsthand experience on that, or you've got a good friend or family member who's had to struggle with an eating disorder, give us a call, share your story, and it could be very helpful for Leah and the advice that she'll pass on to the young man who's dating this woman who's got a struggle. So love to hear from you on that score if you've got something to share. 888-914-9149. All right, we're going to take a quick break. Come back. We'll hear a little bit more from our good friend Arthur Brooks about how to be happy, which we all want to do. Don't go away. We'll be right back.
12: 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And we have to pick up the torch and fight for that every single day.
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15: Let us pray. Remember, O most gracious Virgin Mary, that never was it known that anyone who fled to thy protection, implored thy help, or sought thy intercession was left unaided. Inspired with this confidence, I fly unto thee, O Virgin of Virgins, my Mother. 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O Mother of the Word Incarnate, despise not my petitions, but in thy mercy, hear and answer me. Amen.
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0: yeah, that's the island version of how to be happy. It's simply not to worry. Don't worry. Probably don't agree with that. I think not worrying is probably not the way to be happy. And I certainly we're not supposed to be anxious. And certainly our Lord said, don't worry about what you're to wear, what you're to eat, etc. Which is obviously very good advice because it comes from Jesus himself. But to say, hey, I'm happy because I don't worry about things. Well, there are some things we should worry about. Like, how am I going to pay my rent if I quit my job? Right? So worry is not necessarily a bad thing. And worrying doesn't mean I'm not happy. It means perhaps I'm prudent and I'm making good decisions. So I'm not sure I would agree with that song entirely, but everybody to their own opinion. 888-914-9149. Doug Hinder, licensed marriage and family therapist, Marriage Unhindered, taking your calls about all things marriage related. We're talking about happiness today, sitting at the feet of the happiness guru, Arthur Brooks, and just kind of going through some of his newsletters and trying to apply what he has to say here to marriage. And before we get back to that, give us a call. Especially, we were just talking about how to handle anorexia and if you should talk to your friend or if you're dating somebody with anorexia, what you should do. And I'm reminded of a good friend that my wife and I had a long time ago when we had small kids, and they had small kids, but the wife really struggled with anorexia, and it ultimately, the marriage ended, and not too long after that, she died. And she never did get the help that she needed, or if she did get the help, it didn't work, and it actually took her life, and very sad thing. It was a very, very sad funeral, to be sure. So if you got somebody who's struggling with that, get some help. Let's get them some help so that they can live a good life and a happy life, all right? So we got a caller out in Phoenix. Let's go out to Dee Dee. Hello, Dee Dee.
1: Hi, Doug.
0: Hello.
1: I'm not sure if it's the right Arthur Brooks.
0: Yeah.
1: But I'm going to give it a shot.
0: Okay.
1: I vaguely remember seeing somebody. I thought Arthur Brooks was a comedian. But anyway, I vaguely remember watching a Oprah Winfrey show, and there was a gentleman on there, and I've never forgotten what he said about happiness. He said, happiness is not a destination, but a direction.
0: Yeah.
1: Can you expand on that? Well, what does that mean?
0: Yeah, I'm sure I can. Yeah. So, yeah, I mean, Arthur and Oprah actually collaborated on a book that they titled Build the Life You Want, right? And it explores the science of happiness. It's a really good chance you saw him on Oprah, which I didn't do, but I he definitely was on there. His point is, it's not like you will ever get to a point where you're like, hey, I'm happy and the journey's over. It's happiness is about how we get where we're going. It's about having goals. It's about the process. It's about enjoying life each single day. And we never get to a point where like, oh, I'm happy. It's not like eating where it's kind of like, I'm full, I'm done. It's a process. And it's the way we go about living our life that has us happy on our path through life. So I think that's what he means. Does that make sense? Am I clear about that?
1: Well, I think it's very complicated. It's a complicated concept. But the thing he kept saying, he kept using the word transcendence.
0: And I
1: don't know if that's a philosophical or theological concept, transcendence.
0: Yeah, it's more theological, and I'm not sure I've got the actual definition for it on the tip of my tongue.
1: Yeah, I don't either.
0: But the idea is it's about the way I look at life. It's about the way I look at my challenges. It's about, here in a few minutes I'll be driving home and I'll be in typical Chicago traffic. But I can be happy doing that because I'm not in a hurry and I can be enjoying the podcast I'm listening to or the music or who I'm talking to on the phone. Or I can be irritated and aggravated by all the, crummy drivers on the road and how long, So it's about the process. And people who want to be happy can be happy stuck in rush hour traffic, or not, you know, or, you know. And so it's about your mindset and the way you go through life as opposed to the things that actually happen to you. And it's not like, boy, someday I will arrive at a state of happiness. Because happiness comes and goes, right? I'm really happy until I get a flat tire, and then I'm not happy, right? So it's more about an overarching attitude about how I look at life and handle the things that happen in my life as opposed to a place that I will arrive at someday.
1: Got it.
0: Yeah, it's about the journey, my friend.
1: Okay.
0: All right, Dee.
1: Thank you, Doug. I like that overarching attitude.
0: Okay. My hunch, Dee Dee, is you've got an overarching attitude of happiness more often than not.
1: So do you.
0: Well, yeah, I think so. And the way I talk about it is I tell people, you know, I had a bad day once, and I didn't like it. I'm not doing that anymore. I'm done having bad days. That's the idea.
1: Thank you, Doug.
0: Thanks for calling in, Dee Dee. Have a great day.
1: Bye.
0: Bye-bye. Bye. All right, so back to Arthur, unless someone wants to call in with some insights on eating disorders and how to help people with them. But short of that, let's start off here. Arthur's got another interesting story here. Starts off, says, this year, Mrs. B, that's his wife, and I will celebrate 35 years together. As she will tell you, though, it has felt like 10 minutes underwater. He laughed, ha ha. Imagine living with a Catskills insult comic from the 1950s, except in Spanish. And you get the idea of what my marriage is like. Anywho, in the spirit of love and one-liners, Esther and I will be leading a retreat in Santa Fe, New Mexico, June. So he's already done that. It was in June, right? Which I would have loved to have attended that. I think it would have been pretty good. So anyway, he goes on. A lot of insights from behavioral science come from our understanding of human evolution. For example, heterosexual females during the middle Pleistocene era were attracted to resource acquisition. All right, Patrick, help me. These women were attracted to resource acquisition clues in males that would have been life or death for themselves and their offspring, such as physical prowess for hunting buffalo, the ambition to rise in the hierarchy of their band of hunters and gatherers. Today, the same tendency is manifest in an attraction to status, ambition, wealth, physical fitness, and good health. But this leads to a personal puzzle. When Mrs. B and I met, suffice it to say that I wasn't her only option. She would regularly receive marriage proposals shouted from moving cars. My attraction to her was a no-brainer. Her attraction to me, however, was less obvious. I had $0 in my bank account, and working as a classical musician was barely making rent. I was also 6'2" tall, weighed 142 pounds, basically a walking skeleton subsisting on cigarettes and coffee. In other words, I was hardly a robust specimen evolutionarily. Except researchers have found that women also regard high creativity in men as attractive, perhaps because this acts as a cue for intelligence and therefore future resources. Apparently, playing the French horn well can stimulate a prospective mate's limbic system to sense that someone might have a path to a good repute and financial stability at some point in the future. I stimulated her father's limbic system less favorably. All right. So once a couple is past the early stages of romance, however, the attraction starts to change. Scholars have shown that with the passage of time, the physical attractiveness of mates becomes less important to men and the resource cues are less important for women. What does become more important over time for both sexes are two personality traits, openness and trust. Indeed, other things matter more, like humor, enthusiasm, validation. Understanding and accepting each other's feelings and perspectives are equally important. Happy long-term couples also have high levels of fondness and respect for each other. So with this in mind, we can deduce a few rules for growing old and happy with your beloved. Number one, don't chase what used to be attractive. What does he mean by that? Many men who, when young, knew that their mate valued resources, get older and spend their days chasing more and more of the world's rewards, thinking that they could stay attractive. But as the data shows, your mate's preferences have probably changed. She just wants you. She wants what's the best version of you is what I would say, all right? She wants you to be able to open your heart to her, and to share your inner world. She wants to be able to trust that you have her best interests at heart. Even when you mess up and get it wrong, okay? So it's not about the money, the status, the fancy car. Now it's about your heart. And that's the common feature in marriages that are successful long-term is there's great trust and emotional vulnerability. Okay. Number two, bring home positivity. A toxic habit that plagues many marriages is bringing all of one's negative emotions home because that's where it feels safe to express them. The result is that partners impose a deep negative burden on the one relationship that should bring them the most joy. But being positive does not occur spontaneously. You must resolve to bring your happiness home, not just your unhappiness, and endeavor to share it. One easy rule, when you get home from work, ask your beloved the best part about his or her day. Now, I've got some real strong comments about this, right? John Gottman, who's done a lot of research in this, suggests that couples should have what he calls a 10-minute stress-reducing conversation when they first get together at the end of the day. So this is how the stress-reducing conversation works. You ask your spouse the following question. What went wrong for you today? Your spouse then has 4 or 5 minutes to talk about all the terrible things that went on their day, from the traffic they faced, to their boss, to the clients, customers, to closing the desk drawer on their thumb, etc. They dump it all out, okay? And then once you hear all the bad things that happened to your spouse, you take the opportunity for a minute or so to praise and affirm them, right? To tell them how great they are, how much you appreciate the sacrifices they make by facing all the traffic and coming from work and pointing that the boss is unreasonable at times and they should appreciate you more, right? So they kind of just kind of come along with a lot of dust. You just kind of wipe the dust off. You then as the spouse affirm, praise, compliment your spouse, tell them what you love them. It's then your turn to talk about all the things that went wrong in your day. Okay, this went wrong and that went wrong. And on. You get to unload all the dust and dirt you've been carrying around all day. Your spouse then gets a minute or two to affirm and praise and validate you. Now I feel good. I got all that off of me. You've told me how a great person I am. I've told you what a great person you are. I'm smiling. You're smiling. We're not. Let's get on with our evening, all right? It's kind of like taking a shower when you get home from work, right? You just take a couple of minutes to clean off the dirt and grime, and then you feel great and ready to get on with your day. Try it. I think you'll find it works really well, this stress-reducing conversation, all right? It's a great way to start your day. Number three. All right, so number two, don't chase what used to be attractive. Number two, bring home the positive, which I agree. Do the stress-reducing thing and then get to the positives, okay? Number three, grow in spirit together. Many long-term couples with a spiritual or religious bent describe their relationship as something like an antenna to the divine, an effect that becomes more powerful over time. Certainly true for Mrs. B and me. In fact, as I've long said, she is my spiritual guru. And when I am with her, I feel closer to God. Okay? I think this is great. You know the saying that the couple who prays together stays together. And it's certainly true. I've certainly seen it in my practice as a therapist. If you're not in the habit of praying together now, well, start small, right? Maybe one Hail Mary before you go to sleep at night. There may

0: thank goodness that women are not as visually attracted to men as men are to women. All right, so thank you, Arthur, for sharing all of that. We appreciate it. All right, so let's see here. So I got, so we had a caller who didn't want to stay on the line. Let's see if I can find this here. Okay, so she says, you were discussing happiness. I heard that there's a difference between happiness and joy. Joy is what comes with what comes from within, and happiness is circumstantial. All right, I can accept that, right? And then my producer, Charles, says we should always be a joyful person. Oh, also from the car. Got it. Thank you, Patrick. Should always be a joyful person because joy comes from the Lord. I'll give you that. Mother Teresa is a great example of being joyful in spite of happy circumstances. Oh, man, we're out of time. Okay, we're going to end with a memorare for that couple who's got the greatest need. Please join me. Remember, O most gracious Virgin Mary, that never was it known that anyone who fled to thy protection, implored thy help, or sought thy intercession was left unaided. Inspire this confidence. We fly to thee, O Virgin, and virgins are mother. To thee do we come. Before thee we stand sinful and sorrowful. O Mother of the Word incarnate, despise not our petitions, but in thy mercy hear and answer us. Amen. Thanks for being part of the show. Here's the thought for the day. We all have bad memories. We always remember the bad stuff. We all have bad memories. We always remember the bad stuff. Think about that. See you tomorrow.
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3: 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President Trump warns today's strikes on Iran could get much worse. The president goes on to say in a Truth Social post, the strikes were retribution for yesterday's bombing of ships by Iran. U.S. Central Command confirming, by order of President Trump, forces conducted additional strikes against Iran to further degrade their ability to threaten freedom of navigation in the Strait of Hormuz. Your next trip to the grocery store comes with a fresh warning from health officials. Natalie Rodriguez has the latest on the parasite sickness surging across the country.
4: A multi-state outbreak of a stomach parasite has sickened 46 Floridians so far, with Lee and Broward County seeing the highest number of cases. The Cyclospora parasite causes watery diarrhea, sharp stomach cramps, and extreme fatigue, which can last for weeks if untreated. It typically hitches a ride on fresh produce like bagged salads, berries, herbs. So standard washing helps, but cooking your food is the only way to kill it completely. If you are suffering from a lasting stomach bug, contact your doctor. Fast.
3: The Little Sisters of the Poor continued their 15-year legal battle for religious freedom as their counsel delivered oral arguments to a federal appellate court on July 7th. The case centers on opposition to the Obama-era contraception mandate under the Affordable Care Act. Despite two prior Supreme Court victories protecting their right to exemptions, attorneys general from Pennsylvania and New Jersey are challenging the federal protections. And Delta Airlines is offering a new basic fare for business and first class. The seats go on sale for flights starting in September and are only available in select markets. The carrier is following United Airlines, which made a similar change earlier this year to its Polaris long-haul business class and other higher-tier cabins. Keeping you connected with the church and the world 24 hours a day, I'm Brooke Taylor, and this is listener-supported Relevant Radio.
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0: We hear a lot of conversation about sedentary lifestyle, the change in the culture we live in, fewer blue-collar jobs, more white-collar jobs, the work of our ancestors. But what we have here nothing about is this crisis of muscle loss. The silent muscle loss crisis no one is talking about. It ties into the male strength crisis, not to mention for women. We'll touch on some of all of it today. Maybe you've experienced some of the symptoms. Symptoms are far-reaching today when it comes to physical health. But when it comes to muscle loss, it includes maybe you're recovering a little slower from when you've been sick or lacked sleep. You can't enjoy hobbies the same way you used to because you just aren't as capable. Blood sugar regulation, insulin resistance, all linking toward diabetes. Decreased libido, fatigue. That mental health crisis that is so common today, not to mention how it's playing a role with anxiety and depression in particular. My guest today is Sally Stefano. He's the host of Mind Pump, founder of Mind Pump. You can find his books on exercise that are fantastic. You can find him online at mindpumpmedia.com. He's really fusing together a body, soul, mind, how it all comes together with great science and a faith perspective. So let's start a little bit with muscles and maybe help me to understand why muscles are actually the key predictor of longevity, even in many respects surpassing other medical markers today.
1: Yeah, great question. So what we find in the data is that a strength test, like a simple grip strength test, which is really a proxy for overall body strength, is a pretty darn good predictor of all-cause mortality. It's actually better than almost any other single test that we can do. And what we're looking at really is your ability to be capable, mobile, your resilience, and also your ability to process things like sugar. So so muscles are a storage vessel for processed carbohydrates, like the liver. And the more muscle you have and the stronger they are, the more insulin, the more sensitive you are to insulin, the better you are with blood sugar control. But I don't want to overlook the mobility issue. There's a saying, I learned this actually from a client of mine who was a doctor. He said, you know, break your hip and you die of pneumonia. And you see this in older populations where people fall down, they get hurt, and then their health declines rapidly. But it's also just the loss of quality of life. Mm-hmm. And then lastly, muscle is very metabolically active. And so this gives you a little bit more wiggle room when it comes to the food that you eat. You're less likely to eat in what is known as a calorie surplus that would cause lots of excess fat storage when you have more muscle on your body. So muscle is the organ of longevity. This is what many doctors and scientists are now referring to as muscle. So very important to maintain strength. It's a great way to keep a good health span or longevity.
0: I have never heard that before, that the muscle is the organ of longevity. You just explained some of those elements, even how it leads to freedom with food if we have better muscle, how it impacts mobility. There's many elements to this. And one of the big things you hear today is people blame most things on aging, whether it's fertility or other. I was even just looking at the testosterone issue recently, and men in their 40s just 50 years ago had twice the amount of testosterone that men in their 20s do today. And so people love to say, oh, it's just aging, but it really isn't. There's actually something that's much greater going on here. And in fact, even testosterone ties into the low muscle crisis right now.
1: Yes, that's true. So building muscle or strength training or having strong muscles means you have more of what are known as androgen receptors. Okay, so more androgen receptors means that the testosterone that you have is essentially more active because that's what testosterone attaches to. We also see that building muscle, the process of building muscle, seems to be correlated with a rise in testosterone. Now, it's probably multifaceted and much more complex than just, you know, you need to get stronger. That being said, it's one of the most black and white simple things you can do to improve your health and vitality across pretty much every measure that we have. And yes, as you age, we do see a decline in strength and muscle mass. But when we compare that to people who exercise regularly or in particular strength train, the decline is far different. I mean, the difference between a 60-year-old that strength trains regularly, let's say twice a week, and the average 60-year-old is tremendous in terms of muscle mass, insulin sensitivity, strength, and mobility. And the older you get, the more that that gap widens. So it's a very simple thing that you can do that has kind of wide and far-reaching effects.
0: We know that muscle is significantly impacting testosterone today. We hear a lot of women struggling with low progesterone, high estrogen, and this imbalance, the flip of what it should be, that significantly impacts just day-to-day health, not to mention fertility as well. Do you think that muscle is playing a big part in these hormones for women as well that are out of whack?
1: Yeah, when you look at hormone-related issues, there's a strong association with issues with insulin sensitivity, so like insulin resistance.
0: Mm-hmm.
1: So in muscle, healthy muscle is very, very sensitive to insulin. In fact, it's one of the best ways to improve your blood sugar numbers is to work and build muscle. So there is a connection there. And if we take that scope a little further, you know, being fit and healthy, you generally have a better hormone profile. Now, again, just, you know, referring to the testosterone issue that you had brought up earlier, there's probably more than just, you know, guys are losing muscle in relation to testosterone. Many scientists believe some of it has to do with, you know, certain chemicals that we're being exposed to,
0: mm-hmm.
1: Known
0: mm-hmm.
1: as xenoestrogens, which can act mm-hmm. On the body like hormones. So it's probably multifaceted. But again, when you look at populations of people who are strong, fit, and healthy, what you see is a much better profile in terms of health, insulin sensitivity, quality of life, like across the board. So it's a pretty simple thing you can do that has those kind of far-reaching benefits.
0: Mm. Now, with men in particular, we mentioned fertility. Can you make some of the connections how the strength crisis, that grip strength, that lack of muscle is concerning, especially for men, and how it's impacting male psychology today?
1: Yeah, I mean, what you see when people, and there's some pretty interesting studies on this, when people feel weak or incapable, they tend to feel more threatened. They tend to view people differently. And, you know, it's a lack of confidence, if you will. Now, I have a lot of experience with this through the decades I was a personal trainer. And I noticed just a huge improvement in people's confidence just because they were stronger and more mobile. I recall one situation. It was this woman that I trained. She was in her mid-40s, very petite woman. She was an executive, very successful. And we had been training for a certain period of time. I think it was like 9 months. And I remember she came back from a trip. She had to go to China for her business. And she told me that it was the first time that she was able to put her luggage in the overhead compartment on her own. She typically would have to ask somebody else to help her. And she said, you know what? I feel so confident and capable. And that's just what muscle provides. It just gives you that mobility and that strength and ability to do things for yourself and to feel able, and that makes you feel very confident. Muscle also produces feel-good chemicals. Exercise releases this, but healthy muscles tend to produce more of this. And so you also see this really strong connection between strength, activity, fitness, and a reduction in things like depression and anxiety. In fact, exercise on its own, proper exercise, fares better than medications and therapy, even when it comes to the type of depression that most people who have depression suffer from, which is that kind of general depression. So it really makes a big difference on all those things.
0: Mm. Sal DiStefano, he is one of the top fitness experts internationally, co-founder of Mind Pump Media. You can find him online at mindpumpmedia.com. He has a great book if you're just getting into exercise or need to amp it up. I highly recommend it. I'm going to link it in the show notes. Sal, what needs to change that is really going to help prevent this aging, this decrease in fertility, this hormone imbalance, this insulin resistance, like all of it's coming together with a low libido, significant fatigue, and everything's pointing back to muscle loss today? How do we change it?
1: Yeah, good question. I mean, very simply, if people did traditional strength training as little as once or twice a week, and I'm not exaggerating, you don't need that much. One of the beauties of strength training is you don't need a lot of it to make a profound difference in your strength and your muscle mass. So once or twice a week is about it. If people did that properly and appropriately, it would make a huge, huge difference. And if you add on top of that, making sure that you're active throughout the day, walking is a great way to do this. You've kind of got all your bases covered. Now, I do place a lot of the responsibility on my peers in the fitness industry and the fitness industry at large. One of the problems with the fitness industry is it does advertise and market super intense, like beat you up style workouts. And because they make you sweat and because they make you sore and because a lot of people go into working out or exercise with this, like, I hate my body right now kind of mentality. This is what tends to get people going, but you don't stick with it because it doesn't feel good. It beats your body up. And it's not very efficient or effective. Traditional strength training looks very different. It's like you do a set of, let's say, 10 repetitions, and it's relatively intense. So you would do 10 reps with something you could maybe do 12 with. And then you rest for 2 to 3 minutes, and then you repeat the set again. And when people do traditional appropriate strength training, I always get the same remark. It's always like, that's it. This is all I need to do. This doesn't feel like much at all. And then, of course, you know, a month, 2 months later, and they're significantly stronger and they're feeling better. They're like, I can't believe how well this works. Exercise should make you feel better right away. You should not leave the gym or your workout feeling like you survived a workout. You should immediately feel more energized and better. And that's a really good benchmark for people. Now, of course, as you become more fit, the workouts get harder, but they need to be appropriate. If you overdo it, which isn't hard to do, if you are not exercising at all and you haven't in a long time, if you overdo it, all you're doing is overcoming your body's ability to recover and adapt. And that just means you're beating yourself up. You're just adding stress to your body that your body can't recover from and strengthen from.
0: Now, you mentioned 10 reps, you rest. How many sets do you usually do? I know you're a big advocate of taking about 15 minutes. So maybe walk us through a little bit of what a good workout would look like for strength training.
1: So, like, there's a couple ways to do this. You know, one way would be the, you know, twice a week option where you're doing maybe 4 exercises, typically what are called compound exercises, you know, where you're using multiple joints. So you're doing 4 exercises, about 3 sets of each of them. The other option is to do 1 or 2 exercises every day. Now, I found in practice that the doing a little bit every day, which typically takes about 15 minutes or so, people seem to be more consistent overall with that approach. I think it helps build the habit. I think it's easier to carve out 15 minutes a day than it is to carve out 45 minutes or an hour twice a week. And if you miss a workout, you don't miss an entire workout. You know, you miss a couple exercises and you jump back on. And what we're finding is that people are getting phenomenal results with it, primarily because their consistency is much better. And as a trainer, that's what I'm interested in. I'm much more interested in how can we get people to do this and stick with it forever. I'm less interested in how can we get people the fastest results possible. Because when you look at the data, you know, the data shows quite clearly over 90% of people that attempt any kind of a fitness goal, you know, for example, weight loss, they gain the weight back. Very few of them lose it. And then the ones that lose it, a majority of them gain it back. Mm-hmm. And so as a trainer, I'm looking at this as a problem. Like, okay, what's the real problem? The real problem is people have a tough time maintaining consistency. Yes. And yes, it's not a discipline thing. It's not a motivation thing. You're talking about executives, successful individuals, you know, moms who run their home very well, and they can't stay consistent. I think it's our approach. And I think people are going too hard, too fast. Mm-hmm. And I do think people are hating themselves through the process.
0: Mm. I've been coaching a lot of my peers right now on, okay, you haven't been able to build up that consistency. You're on again, you're off again, you're on real hard for 2 weeks and wow, you did a 2-hour workout multiple days, but then you fall off. And I just keep saying 15 minutes a day, that's it. And if you want that consequence, I'm big on behavioral modification. You missed today, you didn't really have a legitimate reason. Add on that 15 minutes the next day. Over the course of 3 months, you stay with that consistent 15 minutes a day. Maybe it's during the week, maybe it's just 3 days away, but you stay consistent. You have that consequence. We can always carve out that 15 minutes to do something.
1: We can, but I gotta really point to this, which is You have to exercise and you have to eat because you believe that you are someone worthy of being cared for. You are an image bearer. You can't go into exercise with this mentality. I hate myself. I'm gross. Yes. Or I'm fat or I'm inadequate. If you do that, workouts are a punishment. And that can feel cathartic at first, because at first, yeah, you're hating yourself and it feels great to beat yourself up. And diet becomes restrictive. I can't eat that. I can't eat this. And although you can hate yourself for a few months and motivate yourself for a few months through hate, eventually you rebel. And that rebellion looks like, I'm done. I'm not going to do this. Or how often have you heard this? I stopped, you know, watching my diet and I stopped exercising because I just want to enjoy my life. And that saying is very strange if you think about it, because there isn't anything that being more fit and healthy, generally speaking, there isn't anything it wouldn't make better. It's a quality of life enhancer across the board. And yet people stop because they want to enjoy their life. And the reason why they're saying that is because I'm beating myself up because I'm hating myself through the process. You've got to go into it. I'm caring for myself. I'm doing this because I'm an image bearer. If you're a Christian, I'm an image bearer.
0: Right.
1: And I'm caring for my body. And when you do it from there, you'll develop balance, natural balance and consistency.
0: You know, we talk about being good stewards of God's creation. We talk about taking care of the resources of the earth, maybe growing clean food. But what about us? Like, are we thrown out of that picture as irrelevant? No, actually, we are even more responsible. Like, we have intellect, we have free will, we're made in God's image and likeness, which is means we're made for love, and we're meant to love God and love our neighbor as ourselves. And I think often that application goes so far away from how we view ourselves today. And yet when you mentioned the positive side of, oh, I can eat this, the positive of what I can eat, I can exercise for 15 minutes, I can lift this weight, like actually make it a positive experience, even when we're trying to build up the discipline of doing something every day. I like, you know, you emphasize it's not a punishment, it's actually a growth mindset. And everyone's talking about mindset today. Well, mindset around quote unquote self-care, you know, there's a lot of slang out there. I can't stand the word self-care, but it's not just for the sake of self. Maybe it's so that you can keep up with your grandkids. Maybe it's so that you're more resilient when you don't have enough sleep because you have children in the home and they keep you up all night. Maybe it's so that you're more attentive at your desk job, or you can engage in that hobby. There's a real purpose behind good physical health today.
1: Yes. And I just want to add this, like any process, you are going to have moments where you fail or you stumble. You got to give yourself grace and start again. Don't hate yourself through the process. And, you know, I like to encourage Christians through this process. There's so many things that we do in life that we pray through, that we ask for guidance through, that we point to God through. But then when it comes to exercise and nutrition, we don't. And I don't know why that happens. I don't know how I got separated, but pray through the process. Lord, give me, please help me through this process. Lord, help me take care of myself in a way that you want me to. Help me bring you glory through these actions. And Lord, forgive me when I stumble. And it makes such a big difference to do that, because this is a lifelong thing you'll be doing, hopefully, right? If you stay consistent with this forever, you are going to go through seasons where it's much more difficult and other times when it's much easier. And there's going to be times when the workouts are much more intense because you feel great. And then there's going to be other times where the workouts are just, I just need to get some stress off my body. And so you got to give yourself grace. Nobody's perfect. There's one person throughout all history who was perfect. But the rest of us, we need that grace.
0: That's Sal DiStefano. His book is The Resistance Training Revolution, The No Cardio Way to Burn Fat and Age-Proof Your Body in Only 60 Minutes a Week. 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If you have a question, our toll-free line is 888-914-9149. We're getting into the GLP-1 revolution. Are we medically outsourcing virtue? Where does this tie into the strength training, the muscle building, the epidemic with regard to low muscle and how that's impacting us today? Well, part of that has to do with the GLP-1 revolution. More on that in just a moment with Sal DiStefano.

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0: You're listening to Trending with Timory, where we talk about what matters most. Here's your host, Timory.
9: Studies are showing that the GLP-1 revolution is accounting for the fact that 10 to 20% of weight loss is now medically achievable without surgery. But there's also a handful of failure points. A high discontinuation rate, maybe that's you. You regain the weight, lean muscle is being lost, not to mention some of the side effects. What's happening? Why are we looking at this, especially as Catholics? Are we medically outsourcing our virtue? Are these good things to help regain our health? Sal DiStefano is co-founder of Mind Pump Media. You can find him online at mindpumpmedia.com. I'd be curious, maybe just to kick this off, have you seen that GLP-1s have impacted over the last few years more prolonged health behaviors from food to exercise?
10: Oh, definitely. I've had the opportunity to interview some of the world leading experts on GLPs. Dr. Seeds is one of them. And they are the first medical intervention that really, really has a profound impact on weight loss. They're very, very powerful. Nothing's ever come close to anything like them. I do want to be clear. GLPs don't cause muscle loss, but what they do is they severely reduce your appetite, And when you eat, mm-hmm. when you just go from eating a certain amount to eating far less, and you don't accompany this with strength training and without eating a high protein diet, the body will always try to adapt by lowering its metabolic rate to meet the new energy intake. And one of the ways it does this is it pairs muscle down. So the muscle loss that you see is expected because people are using GLPs and not doing anything else. I am not one of those people that is against medical interventions, but I'm not also one of those people that thinks they're always great. It all depends on how you use them. And so I've seen GLPs being used the right way, and I've seen them being used the wrong way, and the difference is profound.
9: So let's talk about a little bit of what you're hearing from. You mentioned muscle. We're hearing a lot about metabolism and infertility today. How are GLP-1s playing a part there?
10: Okay, so if you lose body fat and improve your health, your fertility will get better. That being said, if you use a GLP and eat so little that you're losing muscle mass and you have no energy, you'll reduce your fertility.
9: So we
10: need calories. We need calories. We need nutrients. And what a lot of people are doing is they're going these high doses or inappropriate doses of GLPs. They're eating very, very low calories. They're happy because they see the scale moving down, but they're ignoring signs like low energy, low libido, low motivation, and muscle loss and mobility loss as a result. You even see some people with bone mineral density loss because they're just eating very little. And we've had the opportunity to work with a lot of people on GLPs, and they can be quite powerful. I've worked with people now who were consuming less than 900 calories a day because they had no appetite. And so we've had to coach them through this process to be able to utilize them in the right. And there is a way to use GLPs where your success rate is much higher. Your success rate with being able to come off and not rebound is much higher, and you feel a lot better. Unfortunately, a lot of people are not doing it that way.
9: So strength training and getting enough protein in are those two key elements to long-term success with GLP-1s. We've seen success. People are losing weight on them, but longevity, there is a concern, especially as, you know, we kind of see on the forefront that what could be the rise of osteoporosis and osteopenia as a result of how we are using them without actual lifestyle changes. Can you discuss a little bit of the protein and the strength training element that really has to be there for that longevity after taking or even while taking GLP-1s?
10: No, so that was such a good question, because what we're going to do, if we just take GLPs, which hammer our appetites, right, make us not want to eat, so we're solving an obesity epidemic, but we're creating a frailty epidemic. So we're going to trade one thing for the other.
9: Wow, frailty epidemic.
10: Yes.
9: And that's pretty big what you just said.
10: Oh, it's going to happen if we don't approach these in the right way. First off, weak muscles is common or low muscle mass is common in people who are also obese. So sarcopenia is more common in obese individuals. So just because somebody's heavy does not mean that they still have good strength and muscle mass. So you're taking people who already probably have low strength, low muscle mass, you're putting them on something that's making them eat very little, and that's all they do. They see the scale go down, and 30 to 40% of the weight that they lose is coming from muscle mass. And so, yes, you're less body fat. You might have lost 50 pounds, but, you know, 17 pounds of that was muscle. And so we're creating other problems. So the way to solve this, the way to use a GLP is, number one, if you're going to get on a GLP, hire yourself a good fitness coach to walk you through the process. And what successful use looks like is this: your strength training a couple days a week appropriately. A good trainer should know how to train you appropriately with reduced calories, because your body's ability to recover is lowered when your calories are lowered. So a lot of people try to work out even harder when they go into GLP, but that's a mistake, because your calories are lower. So about, you know, a couple days a week of strength training. You want to try on a consistent basis to hit your target body weight, so whatever your goal body weight is, in grams of protein. And now this can be actually remarkably difficult when you're on a GLP. Protein is very satiety producing, so it makes you feel full. And now I'm on something that makes me not want to eat. How do I deal with this? Well, there's a couple things you got to do. Number one, work with your doctor to adjust your dosage, okay? If your calories are super low and you're like, I can't even eat, you got to go with a lower dose. A reduced appetite's okay, but not one that's gone. Number two, be very diligent of trying to hit those protein targets and use protein supplements, essential amino acid drinks to supplement to try to hit those. Do that with the strength training and then have a coach walk you through the behavioral changes. Because here's what happens. Most people overeat not because they're super hungry necessarily, but because they eat because they're either stressed or anxious or bored. These are just habits and behaviors that we develop in modern societies. Now, you're still going to get anxious. You're still going to get stressed. You're still going to get bored, but you're not going to have the strong appetite signal, okay? So what you need to do is replace your old habits with new habits. So when I'm stressed, now I do this. When I'm anxious, I now do this. And the reason why you want to do that is you want to develop these new behaviors over the course of, let's say, 6 months or a year, however long you're on GLP for, so that when you go off the GLP and the appetite comes back, you don't revert back to your old behaviors. And this process can take a couple tries, but we've had a lot of success with people who've worked on with a GLP, with a coach, had minimal or no muscle loss, lost some body fat, slowed the process down, tried not to make it too quick, and then have come off successfully. And now they're months and months later, and they've been able to maintain what they lost.
9: You keep talking about coming off GLP-1s. We know a lot of people are taking themselves off GLP-1s, but the big narrative for a while, and I know you and I spoke about this a year or two ago, is that you're supposed to stay on it forever. Could you speak to that argument and your approach of coming off eventually?
10: Yeah, I mean, you know, and this is just true for many medications, right? You're on a blood pressure medication or a medication that affects your blood lipids. And so the idea is, well, I'm just going to stay on this, right? But ideally, what you'd want to do is use the medication, and then in the meantime, see if you can adjust your lifestyle so that you don't need to be on that medication. All medications have their own side effects and other effects, and they're never going to be as effective at improving your health as your lifestyle. Almost never. I don't want to say never, but almost never. So the idea should always be, can I use this now as a bridge and see if I can come off eventually? And it's very possible with GLP. So again, we've worked with clients through this now multiple times, and it's been very successful. The problem though, unfortunately, is a lot of people are just hopping on a GLP. Doctor right. puts them on it, their appetite is crushed, so they just eat less. Everybody's happy because the scale right. is showing Shifting. That they're losing weight. Meantime, they're losing muscle and we're not really thinking long-term.
9: Now, my big struggle with the GLP-1 revolution that we're having is that this should be a quality of life booster. But as you've been explaining, when it doesn't come with the strength training and with adequate amounts of protein, it's leading to already and what will be a frailty epidemic, that our bodies are becoming, yes, less weight, but they're becoming frail. They're becoming sensitive. Yeah. And tying back to the conversation we had earlier about the silent muscle loss epidemic that's occurring right now. So this is where I really think that faith component is huge, and that virtue of temperance. You know, I keep thinking about so much of the work of St. Thomas Aquinas when he's talking about temperance. And at one point he actually says in the Summa that beauty is a foremost attribute of temperance. And I love that statement because it points to, like, when we have human excellence of behavior, human excellence of even how we look, that that's a result of temperance. He talks about how ultimately temperance orders our desires according to reason. Now, this is a big deal because it's that opportunity gained, Sal, when we're looking at why are we doing the Ozempic? Why are we eating better? Why are we shifting our exercise routine? There's something there that should be motivating us, that we're saying no to something that's not that, that is actually really pleasurable. But in the long run, we're saying yes to something that is even better in terms of lifestyle. And I think that that's the challenge here, of that opportunity missed and gained that we're struggling to shift our mindset over.
10: Yeah, no, very well said. But I do want to just to encourage people, it is a process, okay? So it does take time and it does take work, and there will be some stumbles, and you get back on and you give yourself some grace. But I do want to say this, like, when it comes to changing behaviors, and I'll speak from a physiological standpoint, okay? We have neural pathways that are very strong with the habits that we perform all the time. So if you tend to overeat for certain circumstances, you've got really strong, we can see these in imaging, neural pathways that are related to this behavior. Well, when you stop that behavior, you go on a GLP, the appetite's gone, you're no longer strengthening that behavior, those neural pathways, those neural connections actually start to weaken. It's a great opportunity to develop other neural pathways to replace the old ones. And so if you go into it with that mentality and that strategy, your success rate goes much higher. And I want to encourage people, eating healthy and exercising it can definitely be something that you desire and that you enjoy, but it is a process of going through the process and learning and caring for yourself. So when people are very consistent, people are consistent for 10 or 15 years, when you ask them, do you enjoy doing this? They almost all say, I do.
9: Yes.
10: And eating healthy is something that I desire. You know, when I mentioned earlier, caring for yourself like someone worth caring for, or treating yourself like an image bearer, that actually has built-in balance. Because what that means is sometimes, you know, occasionally I have my friends over that I haven't seen in a long time, or we're going to have some pizza and we're going to hang out, or my aunt's going to bake
9: a cake. Right? Like you're going to eat later and have more dessert.
10: And that's okay, because God also created the enjoyment that we have from food and the connection that we get from food. So there's nothing wrong with that, because I'm also not on the other side of the spectrum, which is more orthorexic, which says food is only fuel. That's not the case. Food isn't just fuel. Food is also celebration and enjoyment, all those things. Mm-hmm. But what you have to do is learn to connect the dots. You have to learn to develop a different relationship with food. And so once you start to pay attention to those things, like how it affects my energy, how it affects my digestion and my athletic performance and my performance at work, what you'll start to find is you'll start to enjoy eating those foods that make you feel better most of the time. And then occasionally you do those other things that aren't necessarily good for you physiologically, but they help with connection and so on. And that balance is what starts to develop. Because I also want to point to the fitness fanatics who love to point on everybody who doesn't have, you know, what they would call discipline, but they're not healthy either. Although they may look healthy on the outside, they have a very bad relationship with exercise and diet, where it's orthorexic or body dysmorphia. So neither one of those is good, but the balance comes from doing this from the root of what is good, which is, I am somebody worth caring for. How do I care for myself in this moment? And I am an image bearer. And if you lead with that, as you go through this process, again, you'll have some stumbles, but you'll come up, and eventually over time, this becomes something that you enjoy and you desire.
9: It's part of what I love about our Catholic faith is we have seasons of feasting and we have seasons of fasting. You look at seasons such as Lent for us, leading up to the celebration of Easter, or Advent leading up to the celebration of Christmas, that we're denying ourselves some good things, but that we're all uniting that, right, to suffering. But then we're also denying ourselves for the sake of growing in that joy of the celebration, that I love to put it in the terms of eating liturgically. Like, there's a time to feast and there's a time to fast, and it's okay to find that balance and to give yourself, like you mentioned, hey, friends you've not seen for a while, we have that set of friends, when they come over, we enjoy more food. I eat late. I don't like to eat late at night, but just sitting around, staying up a little bit later, enjoying and cultivating that time together. Food is a huge part of human relationship, and that's why we shouldn't be afraid of it or have a negative experience. I did want to follow up with a question, Sal. We talked a lot about what that strength training routine looks like between this and the last segment. So if you missed it, catch the episode, relevantradio.com/trending, or wherever you catch your episodes. It'll be available this evening if you're listening live. But can you touch on, with taking a GLP-1, you have to have adequate strength training and adequate protein to prevent that muscle loss. Can you touch briefly on what that looks like in terms of protein and those number goals?
10: So protein, you want to hit your target body weight in grams of protein. So if you're going to, you know, if you want to weigh 150 pounds, then you're going to aim for about 150 grams of protein a day. And now, unless your target body weight is really high, generally that's a good safe number. 1 gram of protein per pound of target body weight. Now, strength training doesn't have to be much, a couple days a week. And if you're on a GLP and your calories are down because of the GLP, you got to be more careful with the intensity of your workouts. You don't want to beat yourself up while exercising, because you do have a limited ability to recover, and you'll find that you'll burn yourself out very quickly. So that can look like a few exercises. It could literally be 3 lifts. I mean, I could go in there and do some squats. I can try some presses and some rows, and then I leave. How do you know if it's working, if you're getting stronger? It's one of the easiest metrics that show you you're moving in the right direction. If you're able to do more repetitions or lift more weight, you're moving in the right direction and everything is working. And eventually getting stronger means more muscle. So those are really things to aim for. But I do implore people, if you're going to go the route of a GLP, invest in a good trainer or a good coach. Even if you work with them once a week or once every other week, it can make a huge difference. We now finally, we just started employing trainers and coaches at Mind Pump, and the success has been incredible. So I implore people, find yourself a good coach, somebody that has some experience, has worked with people like you, let them know what you're about to do, and work with them, you know, once or twice a week, ideally.
9: You find Sal online at mindpumpmedia.com. I know you and I talked briefly about fertility and how GLP-1s are impacting that. I know Layla in Texas is on the line saying her and her husband are trying to conceive and get pregnant. Congratulations, Layla. We will be praying for you here at Relevant Radio, especially pray for those who are struggling with infertility. I've been there. I really pray for a lot of you by name, so I'm adding you to my list. But GLP-1, if you could just a brief overview, go back and listen to this episode. But he was talking about how when we are in that caloric deficit and things are impacting essentially, in particular, insulin and also delaying ovulation. So when we're not consuming enough, that can prevent ovulation from occurring. So be sure to go back and listen to this because I think that's a great question with regard to GLP-1 side by side with trying to conceive. Did you have any other thoughts there? Sal.
10: No, I think that's, I mean, you said it. If you eat too little, your body's not going to want to get pregnant. Right. And if you're too lean, you know, I've had clients who were, you know, fit, very fit women, but they held too low of a body fat percentage.
9: Yes. Yep.
10: And they struggled with, you know, getting pregnant. And I know it's very complex, right? So this could be a lot of different things, but I've had a couple clients personally where we sat down, it's like, look, you're walking around at 18% body fat, which is too low. Let's see if we can gain some body fat and watch what happens. And it worked like magic. I mean, they just got pregnant right away. So
9: I'm going to link to an episode I did with Dr. Susan Caldwell where we talked about some polycystic ovarian syndrome, now polymetabolic ovarian, not ovarian syndrome anymore, PMOS instead, how actually we did a whole episode on how for a lot of people this is impacted by under eating. I just coached someone recently through, hey, let's increase what you're eating. Look, the PCOS symptoms were going away and boom, she got pregnant. So we're seeing these changes happening. I'm going to link to the episode I did with Dr. Susan Caldwell on this. And we have a few questions coming in, a comment as well. Darren's on the phone from Hercules, California. Welcome to Trending. What is your question or comment for Sal today?
11: Well, this is a great episode. I'm really glad I tuned in. Thank you. What I wanted to say is earlier in the segment, you were talking about people who get discouraged and maybe give up or feel like giving up. So I tried for a long time and I always thought I had to do everything, or I told myself I had to do everything at once. And then I decided, you know, pick one thing, and even if you don't lose any weight, just keep doing it. And the thing I picked was to quit drinking soda. And that, it took a while, but that led to me wanting to do other healthy behaviors, such as getting 5 servings of fruits and vegetables in one day. And now, and there's so many good fruits and vegetables out there that I would never have even discovered it, or how to prepare them if not for this. But now I'm at that point, and it's been about six, seven years, where, like the guest said, you know, you start looking forward to eating healthy. And, and I do. And I maybe have a pizza now and then. You know, I like a burger now and then, the key being now and then. But most days I'm getting my 5 servings and exercising, doing dumbbell work, walking, and still maintaining a job. I don't have kids. Okay, there's no kids involved. But it's pretty easy once you get into that routine. So I just want to encourage people who might be feeling like, oh no, this is too hard. It may feel that way, but once you start enjoying it, it's not hard at all.
9: Darren, that's a huge win. Congratulations. And I love your story. You decrease the soda, you increase the fruits and vegetables. You look forward to eating this way. It's a lifestyle change. As you said, it's possible. I know, Sal, we had another question from Corinne on Instagram. Should we hear a lot about cycling our exercise? I've been told that taking on strength training could be delaying ovulation and prolonging my cycle from the stress on my body. I'm hearing this from other women as well. Sal, what are your thoughts on this?
10: Yeah, no. So all exercise is a stress. And the reason why your body strengthens or improves its endurance is in response to that stress. If the stress is overcoming your body's ability to recover and adapt, it will have a negative impact on not just your fertility, but also your health. So you see, like, female athletes, for example, oftentimes lose their period. Why are they losing their period? They're training really hard all the time and oftentimes walking around too lean. So that is true if you're overdoing it. Now, if you train properly, it'll improve your fertility. So that's the big key. Am I going to the gym and am I overdoing it, or am I training myself appropriately? If you're training appropriately, it will not have a negative impact on your fertility.
9: Excellent. So when we discuss lifting heavy, which you're a big proponent of getting women under the bar, when you hear a lot about cycling or exercise, they see, do lighter strength training during the second half and let's say heavier during the half. That's a big generalization. You can look up some of those charts. What would you say to getting under the bar during that second half or toward that ovulation and post-ovulation season of a cycle?
10: No, and I get the rationale with that. I get the rationale with the different hormone profiles of your cycle and when you should train harder and easier. But I've trained enough women to know that that doesn't matter. What matters is how they feel the day they're going to work out. So you could say, oh, I'm ovulating. I'm supposed to train harder, but I got bad sleep last night and I don't feel too energetic. Well, then go easier. So you need to listen to your body and train yourself appropriately based on the way you feel when you're going to work out. And what I've seen in the past, when people structure it based off their cycle, they tend to ignore their own signals because, I'm supposed to train hard today. So I don't typically go by that.
9: That's great. That's Sal DiStefano. 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We've talked about everything from the loss in muscle and how that's impacting us further than we think, not just how much muscle we have to show, and the GLP-1 revolution. 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I'll be right back talking about these teen flash mobs.
12: With new chemical abortions, less surgical abortions, the dynamic in the abortion industry is changing. So where the pro-life movement is going to have to go is getting out and being the church and putting forward a good witness, really reaching the heart of the people.
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14: Hello, this is Archbishop Thomas Winsky of the Archdiocese of Miami, Florida. Let us pray. Remember, O most gracious Virgin Mary, that never was it known that anyone who fled to thy protection, implored thy help, or sought thy intercession, was left unaided. Inspired with this confidence, I fly to thee, O Virgin of Virgins, my Mother. 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O Mother of the Word Incarnate, despise not my petitions, but in thy mercy, hear and answer me. Amen.
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9: There's been a decline in play for children. The deterioration of everything from recess and a rise in lost imagination as we swap screens for outdoors and even toys. What's necessary for childhood development? How do we reinvigorate the playful joy of childhood? This is Timory from Trending with Timory. I will touch on that along with the fact that California is one of the states that's seeking to allow kids to divorce their parents without cause. No fault, separation from parents. What do you need to know? What are parents' rights? Join me live Thursday, 6 p.m. Central on Relevant Radio. Okay, so have you been following these mobs plaguing the nation? These teenage mobs. And don't you have something better to do? In fact, that really kind of ties into our topic tomorrow. I just mentioned the teen takeover and flash mobs across the country. If you have not been privy to experiencing one, it's happened in Chicago, Long Island, Orlando, Florida, and other beaches across Florida. Richmond, Virginia. Newport Beach, California was one of the most recent ones. So this is what's happening. It's a teen takeover, and some, they've been as large as a couple thousand, often usually a few hundred teenagers. Now, it's promoted on social media, the time, the place, and then it's live streamed by many youth on TikTok. Now, the Newport Beach, California takeover that happened just over this past week and crossing over into 4th of July was called the TikTok takeover. It included 102 different incidents in Newport Beach, 10 fires, and hundreds of first responders. I mean, they're even bringing out SWAT for some of these incidents. Full shield and everything. There have been shots fired. People who have received bullet wounds at some of these incidents are unfathomable. What happened to innocent teenage fun? What happened to, yes, maybe getting bored and into a little bit of trouble, but not this kind of trouble. Their goal is to create outright anarchy, to create chaos. They come in, create chaos, harassing people who are maybe enjoying their summer vacation or just out enjoying the beach or, for example, this weekend, the 4th of July. I really do believe that this is a clash of teenage boredom mixed with technology. They're looking for IRL experiences. It's what all of Gen Z are talking about today. IRL, going analog. IRL stands for in real life experiences. They're looking for something real and tangible. And when you're on a screen all the time, when you get that dopamine hit, that serotonin, you get all of these hits from being on technology, you need more and you need more. And so as they're trying to shift to in real life experiences, there's this clash of boredom. There's this clash of brain chemistry that is damaged. And so they're trying to do something shocking, something intense, something incarnate. In other words, in the flesh. And they're creating chaos. They're wreaking havoc to the point of being outright dangerous. This isn't just a matter of unsupervised teenagers. Teenagers are supposed to be going through a season of adolescence in which they are, sure, pushing some boundaries, experiencing independence, learning responsibility. But this even ties into the decrease in the number of teenagers having jobs. I will walk through this a little bit more tomorrow, but we're actually going to discuss how there's been a decrease in play, a decrease in a key developmental time frame that children need. You have Jonathan Haidt's book, The Anxious Generation, that came out not too long ago. And in there, he had work where he featured Kevin Steinhardt on restoring recess and free play and how kids need boredom. Kids need to be able to just go and play freely and sit there and complain that they have nothing to do and you send them back outside. I have this key childhood memory. I remember going over to my friend's house. It was the summer and parents had two boys about mine and my sister's age. And when they came inside to complain that they were bored, she kicked them outdoors. And for a moment, I remember thinking that was kind of mean, which is funny because you never had to kick me outside. I was outside in the dirt and filthy any opportunity I had. But I thought, how mean, she kicked her kids outside. I think that's kind of what we think today.

0: playhouse that was multiple stories. And we played and we played. We played for hours, even asking if we really had to come inside to eat. Well, what the research is showing is that free play, boredom, having to figure out something to do, such as picking up the instrument that we've been struggling with, all of these things are game changers developmentally. And when we don't have them, there's a childhood debt that we pay later on. Maybe in our teenage years, maybe into young adult life, maybe years later, because we didn't hit key milestones that helped us to develop resilience, independence, responsibility, social competence, and more. Join me tomorrow on this.
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4: Hey, it's great to be with you this evening, but we're in a very, very special place tonight. We're in the real presence of Jesus Christ in the Holy Eucharist in the Chapel of the Nativity in Green Bay, Wisconsin, where the Family Rosary Across America began streaming video back on March 15th, 2020, right as COVID started. So, Lord, it's great to be with you in your presence with such familiar images here. And with all of you tonight, it's 8 o'clock in New York City, 7 in Chicago, 7 in Green Bay, Wisconsin. Actually, we're in Bellevue, Wisconsin. It's a French name because French Jesuits came through this area first in the 1600s. It's 6 o'clock in the Mountain States, 5 on the West Coast. So it's time for the Family Rosary Across America on this Wednesday evening, the 8th day of July, when we pray the glorious mysteries. Maggie's back down in Chicago. Maggie, can you hear me? And how are you doing?
5: I can hear you, Father. I am feeling very nostalgic seeing you in that chapel. It's been a while, and I remember when we used to have all the pictures taped up on the chairs and the walls of everybody that sent in pictures during COVID. It was just like such a unique time.
4: Yeah, so I'm very, very happy to be here. This is where it all started. And Gavin is our producer back in Lincolnshire. Gavin, who's helping you out?
6: Hello, Father. Patrick Alog is taking listener prayer intentions on the phones. Dan Axt and Tommy George are our videographers. In Green Bay, Marty Jury is the audio engineer, and Jennifer Lee picked several prayer intentions.
4: Fabulous. We're live tonight, folks, so you can give us a call. The number to call is 888-914-9149. That's 888-914-9149. There it is on the screen. 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Lots to pray for this evening, but what's on my heart is what's on the Pope's heart. We're praying for peace and unity in our families, in our church, in our country, peace in the world. We pray to our Lord and Savior Jesus Christ, the Prince of Peace, to grant us peace. So how about you, Maggie? Do you have any prayer intentions there?
5: I'd like to pray for my parents and my parents-in-law. I know that they all deal with their own aches and pains, and I just pray that they would get some relief.
4: We will pray for all of that. Well, let's begin. In the name of the Father, and of the Son, and of the Holy Spirit, amen. I believe in God, the Father, mighty creator of heaven and earth, and in Jesus Christ, his only Son, our Lord, who was conceived by the Holy Spirit, born of the Virgin Mary, suffered under Pontius Pilate, was crucified, died, and was buried. He descended into hell. Third day rose again from the dead. He ascended into heaven, seated at the right hand of God, the Father, almighty. From thence he shall come to judge the living and the dead.
5: I believe in the Holy Spirit, the Holy Catholic Church, the communion of saints, the forgiveness of sins, the resurrection of the body, and life everlasting. Amen.
4: This Our Father is for our Holy Father, Pope Leo XIV. There he is on the screen. Our Father, who art in heaven, hallowed be thy name. Thy kingdom come, thy will be done on earth as it is in heaven.
5: Give us this day our daily bread, and forgive us our trespasses, as we forgive those who trespass against us. And lead us not into temptation, but deliver us from evil.